0: differences between the English and the Australians, I don't think he really came to grips with, and he didn't quite get the full backing of all the players. But I think it'd be fair to say he took us from the amateur route to the professional, and he did it very, very well.
1: Did you give up playing straight away, or did you combine the two roles?
0: No, I gave up straight away, and I hadn't played for about 3 or 4 weeks. I knew that at that stage my body was knackered, and I couldn't have gone on much longer.
1: Well, you were coach at Leicester for 6 years, from 1998 to 2004. I mean, it was a period of unprecedented success for the club. 4 successive league titles, 99, 2000, 2001, and by definition 2002. Plus, in 2001, 2002, you won and then retained the Heineken Cup. Simple question, probably a difficult answer. How did you do all that?
0: I had a fantastic squad, and I think it's a little bit like when Clive won the World Cup in 2003. I think he had the best squad in world rugby at that time. I was very lucky to have had the best squad in club rugby in England.
1: Remind me of some of the players that you had in that team.
0: Paddy Howard, Martin Johnson, Neil Bart, Graham Rowntree, Dorian West. Who else
1: was it? Was it also a pack based team? Was it based around the forwards?
0: There was a pretty good balance there. Austin played Austin Healy played on a few occasions for us. Will Greenwood was there. Tim Stimson. We had a side which was comparable both in the backs and in the forwards with any other side in the league.
1: I mean, as I say, in 2001 you won the Heineken Cup in France, beating Stade Francais in the final 34-30. I mean, that must have been an extraordinary memory for you.
0: Yeah, I think from a coaching perspective, that's a highlight of my career. To go into their backyard.
1: Absolutely.
0: And, 100 yards from their home ground and to win there in front of, 45, 50,000 Frenchmen and about 10,000 Englishmen. It was something special.
1: Agincourt too.
0: Oh, it was wonderful. And, you sit down and you dot the I's and cross the T's. I can remember going out onto the field on the day and they were late coming onto the field, and Johnny was leading the team out, and he was doing his nut, and Dave McHugh was the referee on the day, and in the end, Johnny led the side onto the field without the Frenchman coming alongside us, because we waited 2 minutes, which doesn't sound a long time, but when you stood in the tunnel, it's a huge amount of time.
1: Particularly in a collision sport,
0: And the statement that was made by the players when they stood on the 5 metre line waiting for the Frenchman to come out, I thought there's going to be a fight here now. and I had to go onto the pitch, so just move back and just let them come on.
1: In my memory as well, it was an absolutely brilliant game. Back and forth.
0: Unbelievable game. I think it was 34-30 we won, and yeah. they scored 9 penalties and a drop goal, and we scored 3 tries to their nil, and totally outplayed them. But the referee on the day, Dave McHugh, was on her back all day, unfortunately.
1: As I say, an era of unprecedented success, not just for Leicester, but I would say for any English rugby club. Then you have 2 trophyless seasons. Would that Arsene Wenger could just have 2 trophyless seasons, and you part ways with Leicester. What happened?
0: A number of things, really. I'm a firm believer that, and having been in the game now for quite, and certainly the management game for a reasonable amount of time, that certain people, and probably Ferguson, accepted that you have a lifetime at a club. You really do. And unless you're somebody who's in the decision-making process on the board and everything else like that, then you probably have 3 to 5 years. I know the Australians look at it and they say that a coach has a 3-year lifespan at a particular club or it's at the head of the game. And I don't think that's necessarily true, because you can't have the same situation for each club. But I do think that you have a lifespan, and I think I'd gone past mine. And I can understand a little bit about why they did what they did. I don't think they did it particularly well. And there were certain people...
1: What do you mean by that?
0: I didn't think that I was getting this. I was running a side which was full of internationals. I was in charge of the budget. I was in charge of the salary cap and everything else like that. I'd got no accountancy experience. I'd gone in there asking for people to come and assist in terms of sorting out all the budgets, the finances, and everything else like that, and just reporting to me. And I didn't get it. And after a while, I said, enough's enough. And I'd actually gone in twice to David Clayton and said, look, I've had enough. I can't do this anymore. You either give me the support or I resign. And I didn't resign, because they said, yeah, things will change. It didn't change. And then one thing led to the other. And in the end, I thought, sorry, I'm going to stick it out and we'll see what happens.
1: And what did happen?
0: I got the sack in the end, and a lot of that came down to the expectations. a World Cup year whereby we'd lost 11, 12, I think it was 13 players or something around there to World Cup duty. And they wanted me to finish in the top two of the Premiership. And I said, it's not going to happen. And the difficulty was when the guys came back from the World Cup, their focus wasn't really on the club at all. It was on other things, the periphery, the ancillary things, which they could pick up as World Cup winners.
1: Absolutely, and that's human nature, I guess.
0: Very much so, but when you sit down and you explain it to a board, the board don't understand that.
1: How upset were you when they sacked you?
0: I went out and celebrated with a group of mates that night, actually. Sounds daft, but I didn't get celebrate. Celebrate's the wrong word. I think I went out with a group of mates and we sat down and we got drunk together, talked it through, and they just said, don't worry, you know, things will happen and there'll be things around the corner.
1: The story goes that you asked them to change the name of the bar, which was called Dino's at Welford Road.
0: Well, yeah, I did do, and the reason behind that was any separation agreement, any compromise agreement that goes on. I mean, we sat down there and we started the negotiations for this compromise agreement, and it came right down to the final agreement, and right on the final agreement, and I don't know who it was at Leicester who'd done it, somebody slipped in the fact that they had a right to use my image, my property that was at the club and everything else. It hadn't been in any of the other agreements before.
1: By which you mean memorabilia and things
0: memorabilia
1: like that.
0: Memorabilia and everything else. So I looked at them. I just thought, they're just taking the mickey.
1: They are.
0: And so I just rang them up. I said, right, I want everything back now and you will not be able to use my name in the bar. And that's how it happened. And actually, I've never told anybody before, but that's how it happened on the day. And that's what I became even more anti-Leicester as a result of that than everything else that had gone on before.
1: And
0: that.
1: Have you fixed your relationship with Leicester Football Club?
0: Yeah, I go there, and I go there quite a bit. And
1: no pictures of you?
0: I think there's a few pictures around. You know, I was on some of the team photos around and about. But I still have a fond affection for the club. You know, I spent 20 years there.
1: You're a legend there, man.
0: The difficulty for me is, though, there's less and less Leicester people there now than ever before. And I think because of that, they're also losing their identity a little bit. And I think you've got to have, certainly in rugby, you've got to have have an understanding, you have an empathy and a feeling for the local community. And you've got to bring the locals through. And I don't think we're quite doing that, or Leicester are quite doing that as well as they could do. Harlequins, on the other hand, are paving the way.
1: Does it not sadden you, though, that your memory at Leicester is perhaps not what you would want it to be?
0: Not in the least, no, because my memories are fantastic memories. You know, save for that final 6 months. But I've got some fantastic memories, and the guys that I meet, you know, we all sit down and talk about the old days, and it doesn't bother me about what other people think.
1: Well, it was a quite extraordinary team you put together, and well done for that, and a quite extraordinary run of success that they had. It ends, as you say, with a little bit of disquiet and a little bit of rancour. But in the next part of my sporting life, we're going to hear about an even more extraordinary club that you're at in your coaching career when you take your skills off to France and to the Alps and Grenoble. You won't want to miss it right here on TalkSport.
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1: Yeah, the subject tonight is, of course, Dean Richards. And as we heard earlier on, after 23 years as a player and a coach with Leicester, in 2004 you left the club and embarked on a very, very different experience. You'd already played, as you said, lower grade of rugby as a teenager in France, and you go over there to the higher grade and to Grenoble. Tell us about that experience.
0: It's fantastic, to be honest with you. If you know anything about France, Grenoble is sat right in the middle of the Alps. So in terms of location, it was beautiful. I went for the interview. They took me to a restaurant, and it was a Michelin star rated restaurant. And we sat down there with snow-capped mountains all around us. And I didn't listen to a word that the president said at all, or the other dirigeants, the board members said. I just looked around, ate the food, drank the fine wine. And at the other end of it, I said, I'll take the job. And I arrived 2 or 3 weeks later. I inherited a coaching team. I inherited a side. And they were favourites to be relegated as I arrived, and I didn't disappoint. We got relegated.
1: I mean, I should make the point, and I don't blame you because of what we're going to talk about in just a while. In that 1 year, there was tantrums among the coaching staff, a player revolt. You're right to say that Grenoble were relegated at the end of the season. They were later liquidated after you left with nearly €4 million of debt.
0: Oh, incredible.
1: And indeed, these days they carry on only as amateurs. What was going on there?
0: What I found after I left, really, was that you have to have a president who has either power, money, influence, or whatever within the sport. And we had a guy in Alain Etevian who had neither power, influence, or influence. And
1: did he have money?
0: Had none at all. and what happened was there was this huge political infighting. And we came up to Christmas, and 2 weeks before Christmas, we were 9th out of 16. Running safe, played half the sides, home and away.
1: So not doing bad at all?
0: Not doing too badly. Came back after Christmas and he called me into his office and said, Dean, he said, just to let you know, I've sacked the backs coach. And I said, well, thank you for letting me know. You know, why didn't you ask me? And, you know, it's the wrong move. Everything's going well. And he said, no. He said, it's a political move. The association, which is the amateur side of the club, said it's causing problems and I have to... have to make a decision. And at that, the academy coach came and I said, well, who have you appointed? He said, well, I've appointed this guy here, Frank Orion. And at that, the old backs coach walked in.
1: So now they're in the room together.
0: And you're just saying, well, what on earth's going on? I said, have you told Pierre that he's going? He said, no, I haven't told him. Have you told Frank Corrie? He said, yeah, I told Frank. I told him last week. And I said, look, I said, I don't want to be a part of this, and just ring me when everything's sorted out. And then I had Pierre on the phone later on crying his eyes out. And he was a lovely guy, and I still keep in touch with Pierre now. And anyway, Frank Corion lasted 2 weeks, and then the president sacked him. And then they brought another guy in, I forgot what his name is, Jean-Philippe or something, like Jean-Philippe Carriat, who then later became the Italian coach, and he was one of the strangest guys I've ever known. And when all this was going on, and I was sitting there looking at the president thinking, what on earth are you doing? The players then staged a bit of a revolt. They went and sat in one of the cafes and said, we're not going to play to lose. And I said, well, don't worry, I'm not going with you either. And so we know what's happening with the president. The president went down and saw the players and said, look, we're getting a coach in, and don't worry, we'll sort it out. And he rang me up and said, I've sorted it out with the players. I said, well, until you sit down with me, I'm not going to Toulouse. And I didn't go to Toulouse that weekend. And he came to see me on the Monday, and he begged me to stay until the end of the year. And I said, I'll stay until the end of the year, but I'm going at the end of the year. I had a 2-year contract, and at that point I just said, I don't want any part of it.
1: I think it's very hard for people in Britain and Ireland to understand, until you've been over there, just what rugby's like in France, particularly away from the two big Paris clubs, in the south of France, where it's a real... People use the word religion, but it's almost like a mania with them, isn't it?
0: Yeah, it is. It is a religion. It is a mania. And they have this wonderful expression, esprit de clocher, whereby if you're playing within the sound of your church bells, then you fight till you die. And if you're not, then who cares? And hence why when the French go away from home, they invariably play worse than when they play at home. And it is changed. It has changed since professionalism's come in, and accountability's changed slightly for them. But on the whole, a lot of these players and these sides, when they travel away from home, they don't give a damn. And for somebody like me, I find that very, very difficult to understand, especially the Anglo-Saxon style is, you know, every game is there for the taking. And they're a strange breed, they really. They don't understand professionalism. They don't understand body management. They understand that they want to go out there and play rugby, and they'll run from behind their own lines when they're not supposed to. They'll do things which other people don't expect them to do. And they have moments of absolute brilliance. And everybody looks at that and says, aren't they absolutely fantastic? But they always forget the 10 moments of madness which goes before it.
1: Do you think the French team that's out in New Zealand right now for the World Cup is as well prepared as every other of the big teams?
0: Typically French. They've announced that Marc Livermore is finishing after the World Cup, and they've already announced that Philippe Saint-André will be taking over. And there's huge infighting going on within the side in terms of selection, the players and the management. And it can only happen with the French. It really can. And why they've done what they've done, God only knows. But it'll be a very interesting quarterfinal. If England play them in the quarters, it'll be very interesting, because the French can turn up for one game, and I just pray that it's not that game.
1: Your team was in the second tier when you took it over. By 2008-2009, you're finishing second in English rugby, and indeed making your way through the last stages of the Heineken Cup. What was it? And the game has changed, though. The game you described earlier on, the boozy game and all the rest of it. How have you managed to adapt to the far more professional? I'm sure I'm right about this. It's just not like it was. How have you adapted?
0: Well, I suppose I'm the original poacher-turned-gamekeeper,
1: right.
0: And it's very difficult. It's very difficult for the players to get one over on me when I've done all the bits and pieces that they do, and my expectations are very high. And part of my problems, you know, later on, are probably down to the fact that, you know, I have a fantastic will to win. And I expect my players to have that fantastic will to win as well. And it's not a win at all costs, but at the same time, you know, you never say die when you're on the field. And if you have that attitude and you understand the accountability and the changing face of the rugby, you have to go with it and you have to go with the flow. But at the same time, still try and keep that sense of the culture that you really want, whereby you're fighting for each other. The team is the most important thing, because I never ever had anybody who thought they were bigger than the team. You know, Danny Cipriani would never have fitted into one of my sides at all. Gavin Henson as well. You know, the team is is everything, and nobody's above the team.
1: OK, well, listen, that, well, thanks to Mark Evans there, that tells us something about the success you enjoyed at Harlequins. I think it's fair of me to say that it came to an end, that it was the first time in a long time that rugby union had found itself on the front pages of newspapers. We're talking about the incident in the quarter-final between Harlequins and Leinster in the Heineken Cup in 2009, now become a university known as Bloodgate. We're going to talk about that in just a few seconds' time, right here on My Sporting Life on TalkSport.
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30: When you hear people lose their lives on what's supposed to be the happiest day at a football match, you feel a bit guilty because, you know, as much as it's Liverpool, and of course the next day we went to the hospitals, we met the families, and there was a large amount of guilt, and you're a bit scared to approach the families.
31: One of my friends was murdered when I was 17. We jump in the car, we drive down to my side, and his body's just lying on the ground, not even covered up yet, just dead. 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
32: Some of the best horses that I've ridden, Gloria Victis, sadly got fatally injured there, and so did Valeramix. And, you know, those were two things that hit me really badly. When it happened to Gloria Victis, it happened to him, obviously, in the Gold Cup, and there was only two races after the Gold Cup. Unfortunately, when Valeramix got killed, he got killed in the Champion Hurdle, which is the third race of the Cheltenham Festival, and I didn't really get over it.
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1: Yeah, the voices there of John Barnes, Darren Campbell, AP McCoy, and those are clips from previous editions of My Sporting Life here on TalkSport. And if you want to catch up on the series, you can download them as podcasts via iTunes. Subject of tonight's show is, of course, Dean Richards, and we've heard about his quite unbelievably distinguished coaching career up to 2009, when Dean, in an incident that people far beyond the bounds of rugby union got involved in. It all comes to a crashing end. I'm talking about the so-called Bloodgate scandal, April the 12th, 2009. Just for those who don't know, Harlequins were playing Leinster in a European Cup quarter final at the Stoop when Tom Williams, the winger, comes off with what turns out to be a fake blood injury. and all hell breaks loose from there. First of all, Dick Best, former England coach, has said since then that this faking of blood injuries was commonplace, or is commonplace, in rugby union. Is that your experience?
0: Well, it was. I don't think it is now. And yeah, it was. And it doesn't have to be necessarily a blood injury. You know, such as some of the Premiership clubs, they had problems with their front row, so they bring front row players on and off to create uncontested scrums. And it was all about utilising, bending the rules to maximise the squad that you have.
1: You admitted, or it was admitted, that this wasn't the first time Harlequins had done it. Do you think other clubs are doing it as well?
0: Yeah, I've seen other clubs do it. And
1: with the same gimmick, with the blood capture?
0: No, I think what you'll find is that we're probably relatively unique in that, and other clubs were using other devices or doing other things.
1: Cutting the players, do you think?
0: If you read some of the reports, I think it was Frank Bunce, or was it one of the guys from New Zealand, said that he was cut, and there was other guys in France say that they've cut. So it has been going on, and it's strange because it came from some of our players who asked whether we could do it, and I said, look, I'm not into doing that, and not prepared to do that. It puts the person who's doing it in a very awkward position. So it later transpired that we decided that we'd give the blood capsule a go, and we failed miserably, and we did it on, I think, 5 occasions, and 3 of those occasions were for people who had concussion, because there's nowhere in the game which allows you to examine somebody or take somebody off the field with concussion and then keep the side of 15. So you don't have that opportunity, and I think perhaps going forward it's something whereby you might be able to do something about that, a little bit like the rugby league, you have the rolling subs for a certain amount of times. But you know, we tried it and it didn't work, and we got caught.
1: As a former policeman and as a person who we've already heard other colleagues of yours describe your integrity, looking back on it now, do you wish you'd done differently?
0: Well, I wish I hadn't done it in the first place, and that's the first thing. You know, you look back and you beg the question, why did you do it? And
1: why did you do it?
0: Well, everybody else was doing it, and all the other sides were doing it of a sort, and you think, well, if they're doing it, then obviously it can't be that serious a thing, and you know, we'll do it and we'll get away with it. And when you look back at it now, you think, well, there's no reason why you should do it. You know, win by fair means and not foul. And I wouldn't do it again. You learn your lesson, don't you? And I think there's a sense of fairness there now, which and an understanding of where the rules lie and where the boundaries lie as well.
1: I mean, listen, Dean, the coverage in the press and researching this programme, I went back, I mean, it's only 2 years ago and I'd forgotten. The coverage in the press was quite extraordinary, quite apart from people feeling quite happy to announce that you are both a cheat and a liar. Those are words I saw in a headline in one of our
0: But I was at that time.
1: Sure, yeah, sure. So. Were you surprised by the absolute furore? I mean, it was a national furore.
0: Yeah, I couldn't understand. I mean, that's the one thing I couldn't understand, and part of that is probably down to the way that it was handled, not just by myself, not just by the club, but also by ERC. Because in total, the whole thing was handled badly, I think, and it should have been dealt with very, very quickly and done, and it wasn't, and it dragged on and on and on. That's not to say that I didn't deserve what I got, and. I know you commented earlier on that, you know, people will get...
1: Well, I'm going to say it. I mean, let's be honest. Guilty as charged, you've admitted that. But in a world where people get nine game ban for gouging someone else's eyes, it does strike me that faking a blood injury and getting 3 years for it, albeit that, you know, you may have told some lies about it afterwards, it strikes me as being out of all proportion. What about you? Do you think that?
0: Whether it is or it isn't, I don't think that I held myself and conducted myself in a proper fashion afterwards. To not admit it in the first place, to lie, and then to do the cover up was totally, totally the wrong thing. And even then, my lawyer was advising me, look, you know, they have no right of jurisdiction over you, and so that question was brought up, and it was totally the wrong thing to do. I should have just held my hands up and said, right, you know, I shouldn't have done it. But once it was done, I should have held my hands up and said, right, I was wrong, my fault. And And that's how it should have happened.
1: Whatever about the you know, the incident and the ban, what do you feel about the way that your reputation? We've heard, you know, because it's the nature of this program, people coming on here and talking about you as a giant of the game, and yet there is a danger that if you say to the man in the street now, Dean Richards, half of them will say, "Oh yeah, England's greatest ever, number eight," and half of them will say, "Oh, that bloke who organised the Bloodgate, has it bothered you?"
0: Yeah, well, obviously it does, because it's your reputation, it's your honour and everything else like that. But listen, I did it, and I've got to live with that. And if I don't live with it, then, you know,

0: are lovely people, and it was their professional careers that were, you know, which were challenged. And thankfully for them, both of those people can now go back and work, you know, should people choose to, should they choose to. And thankfully that is the case. But, you know, I put their careers in jeopardy, which, and all I had to do was initially, when people said, you know, can we do this, I could have turned around and said, no, we're not doing it. And I should have done.
1: Just yes, you should have done. And that's right. And when it all came to light and then the Leinster people were going mad and their club doctors chasing Williams down the tunnel, trying to get a look at his mouth and all the rest of it. And then the following days, when the accusations are made and you decided to not fess up about it, did you do that off your own bat? Was there a meeting about it? How does one... I mean, look, if the presidency of the United States can't organise a decent cover-up, what chance the blokes, the mugs who run a rugby club? Let's be honest.
0: Listen, whoever made the decision to go down this route made the wrong decision. And what I will turn around and say is that I was part of that decision-making process. There were players who were involved as well. But we only had to say no, didn't we? And we only had to turn around and say, look, it's not right. We've done something wrong. Let's take it on the chin. And we didn't do that.
1: Would you, I mean, quite apart from, you know, the players coming to saying it, is it about competitiveness? This, I mean, I think it's quite hard for people outside of sport to recognise how hard and how deep the competitive streak runs in professional sports people.
0: Everybody likes to win. And I think the worst thing about it is you actually think that somebody's getting one over on you. And if you think that somebody's getting one over on you, you almost think, well, I'd better go down that line. And instead of actually turning around and saying, well, actually, they're choosing. We're not going to choose. What we're going to do is just carry on and do it by the book. As simple as that. And there are levels of cheating. And it may sound daft, and to the untrained eye and the people that don't understand rugby, there are levels of cheating, because every front row forward will learn how to come across at the angle on the tight head. Instead of pushing straight in the scrum, he'll know that the tight head, you know, can't accommodate, you know, a loose head coming across. So he'll do that, which is actually cheating. But sure, at the same time, that's bending the rules in a slightly different way. What I did was unacceptable.
1: All right, you did it. You were banned for 3 years. You're still serving that ban. What's been the reaction of people to the circumstance, to you since then in the game?
0: There's been mixed reactions, and you get the informed person who will come up to me and say, Dean, you know, it was going on all over the place, very, very harsh, and 3 years totally over the top. And then you get the uninformed person who's saying, well, it's absolutely disgraceful. You're the only person who's done it, and you deserve what you get. And you say, well, fine, I understand that. That's life, isn't it? Because you will get the uninformed, and you will get the informed, and you have to take the rough with the smooth. If I hadn't done it in the first place, I wouldn't have had that reaction. So,
1: well, you're 11 months away from the end of this ban, is it?
0: Yeah, 11 months, about that.
1: You'll be back in rugby?
0: I think so, yeah, I'd like to be. I enjoy the sport. I think it's the best sport out there. You know, I'm acutely embarrassed by what's happened. One of the things that that did embarrass me is the pressure and the adverse publicity that I put, not just on myself and also Steph and Wendy, but also ERC. It put them through the mill a bit as well, and the sport as a whole. And that was, you don't want that.
1: What do your family say about it?
0: They're fully supportive of me. They know what I'm like. They know the person that I am, and they're totally behind me. Probably too much so in some respects, because, you know, you have to take it on the chin, don't you? You have to look the people in the eye and say, look, I did something wrong. And they're just saying, look, just carry on with life and it'll sort itself out. But there's a certain amount of penance that you have to pay.
1: Well, I think you're paying the penance now, it's fair to say. I don't mean being on the show. I mean not being able to work in rugby. Although it is fair to say that in recent days, if ever you had any doubt that people, you know, you're admitting your own guilt there, quite rightly, but people still remember you for more than Bloodgate. I was noted that after Ireland's amazing victory against Australia in the World Cup a few days ago, the prop Mike Ross came out on television and paid fulsome tribute to you. I mean, he was almost in tears, and he said, I just want people to know that if without Dean Richards, I'd still be an amateur rugby player. And this is after he had dominated the game. That must have meant something to you.
0: I haven't actually seen her. I've seen a

0: little clip, sorry, a little excerpt in one of the papers about it. And listen, Mike has an ability. He came over on trial, and you see a little bit of something in the guy, and you just give him an opportunity, and he's taken his opportunity. So as much as he's turned around and said, look, it's you, you gave me that chance and everything, I did give him his chance, but he approached me, or somebody approached me on his behalf, and he showed his wear on the day when he played, and then bust a gut to get where he is today. He's a fantastically driven guy. He has an ability at tight head, which not many other people have at tight head. And he's got a lovely wife and family as well. So
1: Well, he didn't have to say that, though, did he?
0: He didn't have to say that, no. But at the same time, he doesn't give himself any credit, because it's not me who's got him there. It's himself who's driven him there to that point. And I gave him a small glimmer of hope and a small opportunity, but he took it. Mm. And he's worked his nuts off to get where he has.
1: Okay, well, listen, thank you very much for being so open and honest about what must have been, even now, 2 years later, a difficult thing for you to come to terms with. And we're turning the thing right on its head, actually, because, well, of course, the 2 years you've had off has given you more chance to get involved in some of the charity things that I know are very close to your heart. We'll be talking about some of those and much else besides as we head towards the finish of this episode of My Sporting Life, I'm delighted to say, with Dean Richards, the England rugby legend.
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1: Yeah, welcome back to the last section of tonight's edition of My Sporting Life. I think you'll agree it's been a roller coaster sporting life and a roller coaster show with the great, and I'm going to use that word advisedly, Dean Richards. Dean, we also, as I say, know you're doing a lot of work, as they say, rather a cliche, but in your case it's very true, for charity. One of those is for the Rainbows Hospice. Tell us about that.
0: Well, the Rainbows Hospice is a children's hospice up in Loughborough in Leicestershire, and they provide respite, palliative care, all sorts of care for kids that have life-limiting illnesses and I've got to say that everybody thinks of hospices and they think of sad, dour places that you go. And
1: absolutely.
0: But I've been to Rainbows a number of times, and I come out of there and it's such a fantastic place. People live, and it's such a vibrant place. They love each other's company, and it's a wonderful spot. And I think people get the wrong or the misconception that, you know, it's a place whereby it's a place where you go and it's very quiet.
1: People definitely do have that impression about hospices. Let's find out about your work for the hospice now. Kathy Bowne is the event fundraiser for Rainbows Hospice. Joins the line now. Evening, Kath.
3: Hello, how are you?
1: Thank you. I'm very good indeed. How about yourself? All good?
3: I'm very well, thank you, yes.
1: Right, you've known Dean for 20 years.
3: I have.
1: Tell us how you got him involved in the Rainbows Hospice.
3: I've known Dean for 20-odd years, and he's done lots and lots of fundraising along the way. And in 2008, he went across to have a look at Rainbows Hospice and decided he wanted to do a really big challenge for them. So they did their most dangerous road in the world and raised over 100,000 for Rainbows.
1: Was that on the M4?
3: Not quite, in Bolivia.
1: The M4 between Cardiff and Swansea, in my experience, is the most dangerous road in the world. In your experience, Dean, what is the most dangerous road in the world?
0: Well, it's probably the A3 on it about 5 o'clock on a Friday night.
1: Oh, as a former traffic cop, you would know. Now, she's talking about some mad thing you've done on a bicycle, is it?
0: Yeah, the road that the Top Gear boys went up in Bolivia, we decided to cycle. We took 16 guys over there, cycled it. And
1: it's one of those hairpin mountain jobs, isn't it?
0: You make a mistake, you come off and it's good night, Irene. So.
1: It says here that hundreds of people die on it every year. Is that an exaggeration?
0: It's not an exaggeration, but, you know, thankfully none of us. In fact, 2 weeks before we went, two guys went over the edge and one died on push bikes. But, you know, we went, we did it. It was a bit of fun, and we're a little bit prone to doing daft things like that.
1: Are you good at cycling?
0: No, I'm not. No, not at 20 stone.
1: I was going to say, Dean, particularly going uphill, there's a fair amount of humanity to be moving, isn't there?
0: Yeah, honestly.
1: As strong as you are.
0: When you see me sat on a push bike, you don't see much of the push bike.
1: Kathy, try to explain to us how important it is. I hesitate to use the word celebrity, but to have people who are in the public eye, like Dean, helping out with things like this.
3: Yeah, it really is important. Rainbows has to raise $4.1 million per year to keep the hospice going.
1: Which is a load of money.
3: It's a lot of money, and we only get 10 to 20% funding per year. So the rest of it is raised through events and through support like from people like Dean, you know, trying to help us look after all our families.
1: If people are listening now want to get involved or to help the Rainbows Hospice, donate funds or anything like that, how can they go about it, Kathy?
3: They can log on to our website, which is www.rainbows.co.uk, and you can find out a lot more about the hospice and about some of the events that we do to raise funds. And you can also donate on there as well if you wanted to.
1: So that's www.rainbows.co.uk.
3: That's right.
1: Well, listen, it's been a pleasure to talk to you. Thank you very much indeed for joining us here on TalkSport.
3: Okay, thank you.
1: That's Kathy.
0: See you, Kathy.
1: You've done the Road of Death. We're going to hear more about that in a while. What other stuff have you done for charity?
0: Various things. We've done London to Paris 3 times, cycling.
1: This is all cycling?
0: It's all cycling, yeah.
1: Why cycling? Why did you choose cycling?
0: Well, I can't run my knees in
1: right.
0: We did Brussels, London, was it Westminster to the European Houses of Parliament in Brussels, and then we jet skied back across the Channel. We wanted to do it the other way, cycle to the Channel, jet ski across, and then carry on cycling. But the French wouldn't allow us to land the other way, so we came back knowing full well that we'd be able to jump on the jet skis at Calais and then just.
1: If the cycling sounds a bit tricky, particularly for the fuller figure, the jet skiing sounds like a lot of fun.
0: Oh, it's fantastic. We loved it. You know, it took us 2.5 hours to get across there, and just wave hopping and everything else like that. It's absolutely brilliant.
1: Having watched the England rugby boys in New Zealand, God knows there's been enough talk about it, bungee jumping and whitewater rafting. Are you an extreme sports kind of guy?
0: Yeah, I'd love to be. I'm getting a bit old for it now, and the bungee jumping wouldn't probably take my weight at just over 20 stone. So I'd be a bit worried doing that. But anything else, I'm up for. And I love, you know, jumping out of aeroplanes. I'd love to do that.
1: Have you parachuted?
0: I've gone off. I was with a guy called John Duggan yesterday, and we were reminiscing. We went off a mountain in France in 2000, 2001, with a parachute on our back, which was fun, and in the Alps. So I've done that. I haven't been out the back of a plane yet, though.
1: No. Well, perhaps anyone listening who wants to set that up can do that now. You were describing the road of death and your various other death-defying cycling stunts just now. I think we need to get somebody get a more neutral view on this. Andy Bray is your mate and the organiser of some of these charity bike rides. He joins on the line now. Hello, Andy.
0: How are you, Gaylord?
8: I'm very well, thank you, big boy. I tell you what, it's a good job this bit's alive because I thought this was just one big wind-up.
1: No, he really is the subject of my sporting life, and we're now talking about his achievements in raising money for various charities. He talks about the road of death in Bolivia in very offhand sort of way. Oh, a few people die and all the rest of it. What was that really like, Andy?
8: It's a little bit. It was good fun. It was a great experience. I think all of us knew that it was going to be maybe a one-off event, no pun intended.
1: Mm-hmm.
8: But we were surprised when all of us made it back, put it like that. And it was good fun. It was good fun.
1: I mean, have you had to twist a Dean's arm to do anything, or is he always a willing accomplice?
8: If I started to twist his arm, I think I'll end up here next week. No, not at all.
1: Oh, no, of course. Again, of course, as a former cop, he's trained in arm twisting himself, isn't he?
8: No, he just gives me a slap.
1: Oh.
8: But I tell you what, did you mention about jumping out of a plane or exiting out of a plane?
1: No, he just said he'd never jumped out of a plane.
8: Well, surely he's too fat for that anyway.
1: Did
8: I also hear something? I broke up a little bit. Did I hear something about Dean mentioning what his weight is?
1: Look, certain people don't want their weight bandied about on national radio. Is that fair?
8: No problem at all. I'd say it's a minimum of 22 stone. Minimum.
1: Well, I think he looks in great nick, and I've already said that at the top of the show.
0: That's about how many chins you've got as well, Andy.
8: Yeah, I've got about three or four, but apparently somebody who's doing a radio station. You're stuttering a little bit, sir. You're stuttering.
0: You only have to repeat that once. Listen, Andy and I came up with the ideas, and sit down, and put it together, and then he does a lot of the organisation.
1: Yes.
0: He doesn't get it right,
1: and you have to muddle through.
0: Oh, listen, you go away, and he disappears for 3 days at a time, and we're cycling all around France and Belgium and whatever. To be honest with you, it's a waste of time, but it's good fun.
1: Well, except for the amount of money that I see in front of me here, so several hundreds of thousands of pounds being raised. What's the next plan, Andy? Right.
8: The next plan is, I don't know. Do you know, I've not yet sat down with that boy and decided what we're going to do. And I have to be perfectly honest. He normally decides. I disagree with everything he says and end up doing what he says anyway.
1: Well, listen, it's been a pleasure to talk to you as well, Andy.
8: I haven't finished yet. Are there any more questions?
1: No, that's all of it, my friend.
8: Are you sure?
1: I'm absolutely certain, yes.
8: Can't I talk about any of the wind-ups that we've done with each other?
1: Give us your favourite one, yes.
8: Well, the favourite one for me was very much, and I have to say this, is I haven't thought much about this, but I don't want to... Dean, have you mentioned about Tim Livesey?
0: I mentioned about the jet ski and back. I didn't mention the fact that we'd actually left somebody over in France dressed solely in his wetsuit and a buoyancy, whatever you call it, that's strapped to his back. No passport or anything else like that. We just left him there on his own. And when he went to... he had to get up to Calais, but we went to Songat to come across on the jet skis, and so he had to thumb a lift up there just purely in this wetsuit. And when he got there, the port authorities didn't believe him, so he had to ring up the guys in the vans who left him behind, as we had done on the jet skis, and they just said, look, you're on your own, son. You're a big boy now. Sort this out yourself.
1: Well, so the spirit of amateur rugby hasn't drifted far away. Thank you very much indeed, Andy Bray, for joining us as well. We've just got a few more minutes to go, I'm afraid, Dean. I mean, let's go back into the world of rugby. What was your most satisfying period of your career as a player and a coach? When were you at your happiest?
0: It sounds strange, but all the drinking and the fun and everything that went on before, you actually enjoy... the most enjoyable part of your career is when you're most successful. And I loved the Lions in 1989. Finlay Calder for me was a fantastic captain. on that trip. And I think the period from 89 until about 93, 94 was a great period of my rugby career. 95 wasn't so much, but as a player, that certainly was.
1: I mean, and people always make the comparison, but I mean, I'm thinking particularly about football coaches now, that there is an intensity about coaching the whole team, but you can never really replace the thing of playing. Has that been your experience?
0: Without a doubt. You know, the smell of the changing room, when you're on the touchline, you're seeing the hits and everything, and you think, you know, you want to be part of it. You can't beat actually being out there and doing it. And you really do miss that. But you know, as a coach, as a manager, it's the next best thing. It really is.
1: What about disappointments in terms of your playing and coaching career? The last 2 years notwithstanding, what would you say was the biggest disappointment you've had to endure?
0: Yeah, probably being part of the England team in 91 and the World Cup final. But injuries as well. I've had a number of injuries. I had virtually a season out with a dislocated shoulder and various other bits and pieces. But on the whole, I haven't had too many disappointments. Things which you'd look at and say, well, that's really going to hanker and bug me for the rest of my life. I've had a fantastic career out of sport, and not many other people would have been able to do what I've done. So I can't moan about things too much.
1: And what about in the 2 years when you've been out of the sport, what have you, I mean, apart from riding up the side of death roads, what have you spent your time doing?
0: Various bits and pieces. I do a little bit of after dinner speaking, which I'm not very good at, and
1: that'll be reflected in your fee, no doubt.
0: Oh, without a doubt. I do a bit of consultancy work for an insurance company and a few other bits and pieces. I set up my own little sports equipment business, which runs out of Keithley, with a very good friend of mine, Martin Whitcomb. A few other bits and pieces.
1: Are you one of the few sportsmen who doesn't play golf? Or do you have a go at the golf?
0: I've never played golf. I do shoot, although that's not PC, is it?
1: Well, you shoot animals, yes?
0: I do shoot animals, birds. Yes. But I do eat them as well.
1: So. Yeah, are you a good shot?
0: No, I'm terrible.
1: Okay, well, perhaps we should leave it there before he tells us what else he does and that's not PC. It's been an absolute pleasure. I want to thank you very much indeed for coming along and doing My Sporting Life with us. That's it for this edition of My Sporting Life with Dean Richards. I want to thank all the guests for coming on as well and giving us all sides of the story. My real pleasure is to thank Dean Richards for joining us here on TalkSport.
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0: Yeah, hello and welcome once again to My Sporting Life here on Talk Sport with me, Danny Kelly, where tonight we have yet another unique profile of a sporting star who's reached the pinnacle of their chosen field. This week we're joined by a man who is best remembered for becoming world snooker champion in what is without doubt one of the most memorable moments in the history of televised sport, if not the number one in my opinion. During his career, he was a mainstay in the world's top 16 players for two decades, during which time he won several major titles, including that World Championship, the Masters, Grand Prix, the Irish Professional Championship six times, as well as captaining Ireland to World Cup success on three consecutive occasions in the mid-1980s. Now, since retiring from snooker, he's gone on to become one of the game's most recognisable commentators and has even featured on the popular Saturday night television show Strictly Come Dancing, God bless him. On tonight's edition of My Sporting Life, we're joined by the 1985 World Snooker Champion, Dennis Taylor. Dennis, hello and welcome. Your sports snooker has gone through a huge period of change during the last 18 months under Barry Hearn, a previous guest on the show, and his governance is the word I'm looking for. How do you see the state of the game at present?
1: I think Barry's done a remarkable amount for the game. He was involved in the 80s and he's back in the game and he's doing for snooker what he's done for darts over the last few years.
0: Not quite got it to that level yet, but I think he's getting there, isn't he? Well, more about that, of course, and about the past, present and future of snooker in just a little while. First, let's get down to business. This is My Sporting Life with Dennis Taylor.
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0: Yeah, Dennis Taylor, born the 19th of January 1949 in Coal Island, County Tyrone in Northern Ireland. Also born that year, Arsene Wenger, Meryl Streep, Alex Higgins, Duncan Bannatyne, Niki Lauda, Phil Lynott, George Foreman and Peter Shilton. The year sees an end to clothes rationing in Britain. The Federal Republic of Germany, that's a good old West Germany to you and me, is officially founded. The Soviet Union tests its first atomic bomb. London dockers go on strike and George Orwell's novel 1984 is published, while 1949 sees the birth of legal aid in both England and Wales. In technology, the first Polaroid camera is sold. The world's first commercially available computer is released, while 45 RPM records are introduced to the public for the first time. In football, Portsmouth are league champions. Wolves defeat Leicester in the FA Cup final. However, in Europe, the sport is hit by tragedy when a plane carrying the great Torino side of the era crashes near Turin, killing everyone on board. In other sports, the Five Nations Championship is won by Ireland. World heavyweight boxing champion Joe Lewis announces his retirement, while in the World Snooker Championship, Fred Davis beats Walter Donaldson by 80 frames to 65. How long were they playing that game for? The top films were All the King's Men, 12 O'Clock High, Samson and Delilah, and Kind Hearts and Coronets. As for the music of 1949, listen to this.

0: thundered through the sky, for he saw the riders coming hard, and he heard their mournful cry.
1: Yeah, music from the year you were born, 1949, featuring Frankie Lane, Evelyn Knight, and Vaughan Munro there with a basso profundo voice telling us about ghost riders in the sky. Coal Island in County Tyrone. Tell us about your early life growing up. Big family.
2: Yeah, there was four girls and three boys. In fact, there would have been four boys. There was one, my little brother's died just before I was born. He had meningitis, otherwise there would have been four of each. So, born in Coal Island, in the line side, down by the canal that used to run past the house. Two bedrooms, outside toilet, but had a tin roof on it. Wasn't even slate on there. But,
1: is that right?
2: But fabulous, fabulous little place to live. And of course, we moved from there when I was about 10 or 11 up into a brand new four-bedroom council house, which we thought was heaven. And we only had to move probably about 50 yards up the bank at the back of the old house. So, and then I spent all my years there until I moved to England when I was 17.
1: Well, your mum was Annie and your dad Tommy. What did your dad do?
2: My dad used to drive a lorry for the local egg company, which was only 200-300 yards from the house, just up past the old pump where we used to get our water. We didn't have any water. You used to have to go to the pump to get the water. And how my mother, I think about it nowadays with all the gadgets you have, Monday was a washing day and the house, you know, everything had to be washed on a Monday and had to boil the water. So it was, you know, the talk about the good old days, they were pretty tough.
1: I mean, outside of the city of Belfast and the city of Dublin, I think people find it very hard to understand just how, not the word backward I wouldn't use, how 20th century Ireland was, both north and south. You're talking about a pump where I can remember my own grandfather used to spend his whole life walking back and forth to a hand-cranked pump half a mile from the house and bringing back the water in white tin buckets. Is that?
2: That's exactly what we did. In fact, it used to be you had to walk a couple of hundred yards and then it was moved to quite close to the house, which you thought that was fantastic. We did have a beautiful spring well, but that was a bit further away. But occasionally you'd get the water out of the nice spring well, which we used to, when you used to come from school, you used to say, nobody could drink a pint, you know, a milk bottle. Yeah. Of this water, it was so cold out of the well.
1: Because it's coming straight out of the ground, obviously. When one thinks about the Northern Ireland, almost anybody under the age of, you know, over the age of 30, can only remember the troubles. Did the troubles visit that part of the world?
2: No, I mean, I left when I was 17, so
1: it hadn't really kicked off.
2: The troubles didn't kick off. I'd left. It was probably the year after. Maybe it was my fault. I had all kicked off after I left.
1: Dennis, I don't think your leaving is going to cause that much trouble. Let's be honest. How were you at school?
2: Not bad. I left school at 15, but I remember going back to see Master Hearn, Barney Hearn, who was my last teacher before I left. And when I won the World Championship, they brought me back to the new school and they had 300 or 400 children in the assembly there. And he got out my very last report before I left school and he read it out. I finished second in the class. I used to get 10 out of 10 for mental arithmetic and 10 out of 10 for handwriting. And he went and he said, well, it stood him in good stead for signing autographs and reckoning up the scoreboard.
1: And counting up the snookers, absolutely right. Did you have sporting heroes? I can't imagine that snooker was your only interest as a boy in terms of sport. I mean, we'll talk about how that came about in a little while, but did you have sporting heroes as you were growing up?
2: Not really. I mean,
1: what were your interests then, or were you not interested in sport?
2: I always played football, but it was Gaelic football that I played. My life consisted really of growing up was football and dancing. You used to go to dances in Northern Ireland at a very early age because we used to have a carnival that used to come every year where they put a big marquee up and they would have all the top show bands for 2 weeks would come to the little town. And I remember when I was 12, 13, the teacher used to let me go and do the cloakroom. And the cloakrooms used to be the band in the middle, ladies' cloakroom to one side, gents' cloakroom to the right. And I used to take the coats off, me and a friend of mine. And so you were brought up listening to these show bands. You were right next to them. You could stand on the table and you were virtually side by side by them. So
1: it was an extraordinary phenomenon that didn't happen in Britain at all. You had these travelling bands and, you know, they weren't known outside of Ireland, but in Ireland, the lead singers were like, they were the absolute superstars, weren't they?
2: Absolutely, and one of them became a very, very close friend who passed away a couple of years ago. We went over to his funeral.
1: Who was that?
2: The great Joe Dolan.
1: You were a mate of Joe Dolan, were you?
2: Well, I met Joe way back then, and you know, he finished up coming on This Is Your Life for me, which was great. I had no idea him and a few of the boys were coming on, and I remember they come on to Saturday Night at the Movies. That was a hit for him in Ireland. And you got to meet a lot of these people, but little did I know that I would meet them later in my career.
1: And, obviously, if you grow up playing Gaelic football, where do you make the switch to snooker? Where do you discover snooker? Where do you discover you got talent for it?
2: Well, we had a gentleman that owned a snooker club in Coal Island. There was just two tables in it. It was Jim Joe Gervin, he was called. It's called Gervin's Club. It's still going in the premises that he moved to. But the original one was right next to the police station. And it was just known as Jim Joe's. That was his name. And I was allowed in to watch the grown-ups play. Because I was a good little boy, they let me hold the rest. And it fascinated me. The first time I looked through that door and seen the coloured snooker balls whizzing about on the green bays, the game just fascinated me. And they let me just hold the rest, hand it to them as they needed it, and eventually they let me stand on a lemonade box. A crate. And I could stand on that and play a shot. And my first shot was taken with standing on one of these crates.
1: But, I mean, as I understand it, to become good at snooker, you have to practice, unless you're some kind of mad genius, hour after hour. So it must start to consume your life after a while.
2: Well, it did. As I said, the game fascinated me, so I would spend as much time as possible. You were only allowed in for an hour, so you didn't play a great deal back in those days. And billiards was the big game, and you never really travelled outside a sort of a 6-7 mile radius. We used to go to Dungannon, the town next to us, and you'd have a league and you'd play billiards and snooker. And at 14, I became the best billiards and snooker player in the town, but didn't realise... we had a lot of good players, but I think the highest break was 60, because you'd never seen anyone make a break higher than 60, but the standard was pretty good.
1: Clearly. And you said then earlier on that you left Northern Ireland for the mainland here. How old were you?
2: I was 17.
1: What was behind that?
2: I worked in the local pipeworks in Coal Island, and they moved to shift work. I remember it was making clay pipes, and it was, you know, I was at the stage where you set the pipes into a big stove, where they dried off before they went into a kiln where they were burned. And we were working shifts.
1: Sounds a bit like hard work to me, Dennis.
2: It certainly was hard work. I could tell proper work. And I was working from 2 to 10 on the... And if you made the number of pipes that had to be made in a shift, then you had a bit of spare time to yourself. So I remember the one that ran the squad made the pipes, and then they used to have a little game of cards. But they made a faulty batch of pipes, which wasn't down to me.
1: No way. Top pipe maker like yourself.
2: There you go.
1: No,
2: I was just setting them into place. So, of course, the foreman the next day sacked the whole squad. About 6 people were sacked. And then he realised after a week that it wasn't really my fault. So he came to see my mum and said that I could have my job back. And at this stage, I decided I'll go over to England and stay with one of my aunts. I had 4 aunts living in England, all in around Darwin near Blackburn. Mm-hmm. And we decided that I would go and stay with one of my aunts just to work. So I didn't even bring a snooker cue with me. And that's how I headed off to England.
1: Okay, well, you go to England without a snooker cue. In the next part, we'll hear how you take up the cue again and what snooker was like before you were a top, top player, and how you made your living, if that's what they can describe it as, in the North of England and beyond. You're listening to Talk Sport and My Sporting Life. My guest this evening, as you already started to hear, is that sporting legend from Ireland, Dennis Taylor.
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1: Yeah, welcome back to My Sporting Life. My guest this week is the former world snooker champion, Dennis Taylor. Dennis, you moved over here without your snooker cue, as you said at the end of the last part, to England at the age of 17. How different was life living in Lancashire compared to, say, County Tyrone?
2: I didn't think I was going to last, because I was probably a little bit of a mommy's boy, you know.
1: Where do you come in the eight of you?
2: I had one older brother, and okay, as so I said, the one that passed away was just slightly older than me, and I think I came along after my other brother passed away, and I think my mum, I was a bit special to her because I replaced him, sort of thing. But So I'm the second eldest, and two of the girls are in Australia now, and two of them are still over, one in Dungannon, one in Cole Island.
1: I believe you all met up very recently from all over the world, yeah?
2: We did, yeah. My two sisters come back. One's been out in Australia for 5 years. I hadn't seen her for 5 years, so we all got together in Dungannon and had a fantastic weekend. It really was something a bit special, yeah.
1: So we're established that you're a mummy's boy, so why did you think you weren't going to make it in the bright lights of Darwin?
2: I was homesick, unbelievably homesick, and I had a few friends that had moved to Manchester, and occasionally I'd go over and see them on Sunday, and I thought I couldn't do what they're doing. I couldn't stay in Diggs, but I was with my Aunt Sheila, and it was like home from home. She was like my second mum, and my other three aunts looked after me as well. So that helped me to settle down, and the jobs I...
1: What work did you have?
2: I'll tell you what, one of the first main jobs I had, I was working in the Waterside paper mill, and I was working 12-hour shifts, 6 in the morning to 6 in the evening, 7 days a week. And the money was pretty good. For some reason, although I was only 17 and a half, you got paid a man's wage because you were working the shifts or whatever it was. And I did that for nearly 2 years. And in the middle of that, I'd finish at 6 in the evening after working from 6 in the morning. I'd get on the bus. We used to live in Blackburn Road with my aunt. Get on the bus and go down into Blackburn with my brother, my elder brother, just to have a little practice at snooker. So I was keeping my hand in and trying to become decent at snooker, just purely because I love playing
1: for a hobby,
2: the game.
1: Yeah.
2: Yeah, I never thought I was going to make a living at it. So that for 2 years was basically what I was doing, working 12-hour shifts and then popping down to the club.
1: Obviously, when you're an immigrant, which is what effectively you are, into this country, you got the job in the mill. Did you have any other shorter-lasting jobs? What was the most ridiculous thing you can remember doing?
2: The first job I did before I moved to there, I remember it was making... it's a bit ironic now that I drive one of their cars. It was the Jaguar... you know the mats that go into the car or the carpet that goes into it? It was the machine that cut out the carpets, and it was very sharp because you pressed it down onto it. And I remember one of these was falling off, and I tried to grab hold of it to stop it, and I nearly took my little finger off. I've still got a scar there. Went straight to the hospital. Thankfully, they managed to repair the finger, because you know I wouldn't have looked quite right with just three fingers on the old bridge hand.
1: It was your bridge hand.
2: Yeah. I'm looking at the scar now. You can still see it there, right at the top of the finger.
1: It can't have been that bad, Dennis, because you were looking at the other hand there for a second.
2: So that was the first job, but that only lasted a couple of weeks, because I thought this is a bit dangerous, and that's when I went into the paper mill. And then I went from there. I went back home for about 18 months after saving a few quid, and went back home again. But I had really settled, and I moved back to England again after being home for a while.
1: All right, and then so how does one get from that to being a snooker player, a professional snooker player?
2: Well, I was going in the local snooker club, and as I say, I'd made a century break within 3 months. As I mentioned earlier, the highest break I'd ever seen was a break of 60, and I used to play with a player called David Briggs, who's still around the Accrington area. Brilliant left-handed player, and he'd made lots of century breaks. He was one of those great player but couldn't do it in front of a crowd, you know, but I learned a lot from him. And because I was watching someone make century breaks, I suddenly made one myself. And then I just gradually got better and better, changed my jobs. I finished up taking an office job because now I was starting to get a bit keen on the snooker.
1: Right.
2: So just working in an office with a pen wasn't manual, because when you grab a snooker cue after doing a manual day's work, it doesn't feel quite right. So I finished up working in an office.
1: Was there such a thing? I mean, we all know the names from the distant, dim and distant past, and the black and white films of Joe Davis and Fred Davis, who, as you say, tend to combine billiards and snooker. Was there such a thing as a professional snooker circuit? Was there a career to be had in snooker?
2: No, there was only four or five professionals, when I came over to England. And then... I used to get the chance, I remember when I worked in that paper mill, I got a chance to play the great John Spencer. He used to play for the local paper, the Lancashire, it's called the Lancashire Evening Telegraph now, it was based in Blackburn. And he used to do this tournament called Find a Champion. John Spencer was the world amateur champion. Mm-hmm. And he used to go around the local clubs playing players, and he'd select two players that would go into the big competition. I was invited along as a guest to play against John in the exhibition. And I learned so much from John Spencer playing in these shows. And I remember, funny enough, the paper mill, working with my brother, I didn't show up for work one night, and my brother told the foreman that I was ill in bed with a bad flu. And I played John Spencer that night, and I managed to beat John. And there was a lovely photograph in the back photograph in the back of the Telegraph, me stood with the cue next to the great John Spencer. And when I got into work the next night, the foreman produced this newspaper to say that I was supposed to be ill in bed. So, and he came on This Is Your Life with a newspaper as well, the same foreman, believe it or not.
1: How does you say there are five professionals, clearly as you get better and better, you're heading down that road yourself. How did they make a living? Were there tournaments? Was it exhibitions? What the venues you were playing in?
2: They made their living mainly from exhibitions. John Spencer was the new kid on the block, along with the great Ray Reardon.
1: Of course.
2: You know, they turned professional together, and the game started to open up a little bit. It used to always be played on a challenge basis. But a friend of mine who worked with one of the billiard companies told me that they were going to open the game up, and that's when I applied to turn professional, and John Spencer helped to get me turned professional. He put me forward. Alex Higgins had just turned pro at the time. Alex moved to Blackburn where I was based.
1: You knew him, yeah?
2: Oh, when Alex... I met Alex...
1: then, obviously, you knew him as time passed, but...
2: I met Alex when I was 18. I won the British Junior Billiards Championship. That was the first title I ever won in England. And Alex had won the All-Ireland snooker title. And my club, Girvins, brought the two of us together to play an exhibition along with Jackie Bates, who was a professional billiards player. So I played him at billiards and played Alex at snooker. And then Alex moved over to Blackburn, where I was based, because he wanted to think about turning professional. I remember fixing him up with a little flat in Blackburn, and I worked with the TV company at the time, sort of working in the shop as an assistant manager, put a TV in the flat for him. And used to run Alex around to different matches. And Alex Higgins, myself, and Jim Meadowcroft, who was a professional player, also commentated with the B, yeah. We used to practice a lot together. So I played maybe thousands of frames against Alex in the early days.
1: Did you realise then that he was going to be world champion so quickly?
2: I mean, he was
1: phenomenal, yeah.
2: He was a unique player. I mean, nobody had ever played the game as quick. Not so much played it as quick, but moved around the table as fast. And I remember that club, the Ben Arth Snooker Club, when Alex first came into it, and he made 6 century breaks in one afternoon in a practice session, which back then was unbelievable. And the owner came in, a gentleman called Ben Clarkson, and we told him about this, and he said, I missed all those. And he said to Alex, if you can make a century break in the next frame, you can have free pies and crisps for a week. And Alex made a century break in the next frame and
1: he didn't take much advantage of the pies and crisps. There wasn't much weight on him at any stage, was there? Bless him. If you become professional, John Spencer helps you.
2: Yeah.
1: And then how do you keep the wolf from the door? Or do you keep the job on? Are you doing both things?
2: No, I was at this stage then. I finished up... when I decided to turn professional, I got a job with Ben Clarkson, who owned the snooker club. He then opened a club in Preston, and I ran the club in Preston with his son. So we used to work 1 week on, 1 week off. So you worked from 9 in the morning to 11 at night, but then you had a week off. So as I turned professional, I still kept that job on. So I was working and then trying to get a few exhibitions. That was the only way you could earn a few quid. And the local brewery came in and helped me at the time. It was a brewery called Lion Brewery in Blackburn. And I wanted to try and get an affair to go to Australia in 1975 for the World Championship. And I finished up doing, I think it was 20 shows for them, and they paid me a fortune. I think it was something like 15 quid a night, and all that money went towards my trip to Australia. But that's how you earned a few quid, playing exhibitions, and it was, most players did that. That's how they earned their living, really.
1: I mean, you say you knew John Spencer, you'd met Alex Higgins, and these were the players who were going to dominate snooker in the early 70s. What about your own ambitions? Can you remember back then? Was it a way of just, I'd say making a living and making sure that you didn't starve? Or did you have ambitions that one day I could be that good, I could be a world champion?
2: I did have ambitions, and I'll never forget when I packed that job up, managing the snooker club. I got a chance to go and play in the Canadian Open Championship, which was played in Toronto at the C&E, a big exhibition centre. So in the automotive building, they called it, they had a table, and people passing by could watch this tournament. And they had the players over from the UK and a few of the Canadian players. And Cliff Thorburn was the big player that had come over from Canada.
1: Star, yeah.
2: I met Cliff in 1973. We played in the first Open World Championship together. But I had £200 in the bank. I was married with 2 children and decided to pack the job up. My wife, my first wife was a hairdresser, decided to pack the job up, pay my own expenses to go to Canada. So that was the big turning point. I took the risk of doing that. I beat Alex Higgins in the semi-final that year. And against the Montreal champion, a great little character, Atomic Eddie Agger, who had a bit of a speech impediment, but he was a great character, only small, great trick shot player. And against him in a little exhibition there, I made a continuous break of 349 without missing over 3 frames.
1: Now, how does this work? Oh, I see what you mean, yes.
2: Well, what I did, I finished, cleared up the first frame, then I broke off and fluked one off the break off, cleared the table.
1: Wow.
2: He broke off and I made another 110 and a total 349 without missing. And because of that and getting to the final, which Cliff beat me in the final. But I think beating Alex in the semi-final was a big result for me because he was one of the top players in the game at the time. It got me invited into Pot Black, and that's how it all started.
1: And that, if you like, is the moment where it changes you for the teenagers listening. Pot Black was a television programme that took on BBC Two, as I recall, that took advantage of the newfangled colour television, because snooker, of course, was impossible to watch in black and white. And you play it, was it a single frame?
2: One frame. We used to play it between Christmas and the New Year at Pebble Mill.
1: In Birmingham, yeah.
2: That's when you could get the big studio, because there was nobody working at that time of the year. And we used to have to head down there just after Christmas. And one frame, I'll never forget my first frame. I couldn't force a smile. I was so nervous.
1: Against who?
2: I played John Pulman, and the great Joe Davis was there. And I managed to beat John Pulman, and the great Joe Davis interviewed me after the frame. And I'll never forget that as long as I live.
1: And that's the moment, as you say, where both professional snooker becomes goes from overground, from the underground existence it had in clubs and smoky rooms all over, above pubs all over this country. 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

0: Yeah, this is My Sporting Life on TalkSport with me, Danny Kelly. Tonight's guest is the former world snooker champion, Dennis Taylor. Dennis, you turned professional then, have you heard of that weird circuit where you're trying to make a hustle a living? You turned professional in November 1972. And, of course, in those days, there were so few professionals, you got straight into the World Championship, 1973.
1: Yeah, there was just 16 professionals, as I mentioned.
0: In the whole world.
1: That was it. When I turned pro, I made up the number 16, which meant that they could have a World Championship on a knockout basis, with 16 was the ideal number to have. And
0: I don't want you to do it now, but you could probably name the other 15, couldn't you?
1: I would think so.
0: If I pressed you to, yeah.
1: I would think I could do, because we all headed off to Manchester. I think it was the City Hall where they, it was the first multi-table setup they had for the World Championship, and all there was little curtain areas. And there
0: I
1: was,
0: can tell you, it was the City Exhibition Hall, you're absolutely right, in Deansgate in Manchester, yeah. How big a place was that?
1: It was quite a vast place, but as I say, it was unusual to have, you know, a multi-table situation. No one had ever seen that before in the game of snooker, and it's the norm now when you travel all over the world. So 1973 was the very first World Championship that I took part in, and I practiced so hard for that because, you know, you were starting off your professional career, your first World Championship, you wanted to do well.
0: Do you have any recollection of what the prize money was? I can tell you if you want to know.
1: I would think probably somewhere around 700 quid or something. I don't know what the winner got.
0: The total pot for the entire event was £8,000, and the winner got the princely sum of £1,500.
1: Oh, that was a lot of money back then. Yeah, 1,500.
0: I think it has improved.

0: since that day. Who would some of the other top be? You would have had David Taylor, the Silver Fox.
1: Absolutely, yeah. Rex Williams took part.
0: Rex, one of the best tactical players and safety players in the game, yeah.
1: Someone I was reading, trying to read this up, did I get this wrong? Was there a rain delay?
0: There was, I think it was...
1: in the quarterfinals.
0: Fred Davis, sir. I remember there was a lovely photograph in the paper. It took up nearly a full page of... I don't know if he might have been playing Alex Higgins.
1: He was.
0: They were stood with an umbrella.
1: What do you mean a rain delay? But it was indoors, wasn't it?
0: It was indoors, but the rain came in through the ceiling.
1: Manchester.
0: So rain stopped play. It could only happen in Manchester.
1: Well, listen, you mentioned that Cliff Thorburn played you in that very first World Championship that you took part in. It was also his first World Championship. And, of course, he's remained your best friend from snooker throughout time. Without getting too This Is Your Life about it, I'm delighted to say he joined us on the line now. Hello, Cliff.
2: Hello, Danny. How are you?
1: Very, very good indeed. Say hello to Dennis.
2: Dennis, my friend. How are you?
0: I'm great, Cliff. How are you? It's a bit early for you, isn't it? Eh?
2: Dennis, I'll tell you something. This is the earliest I've been up since I had a paper route. Honestly, you know, but you're a great friend. You know, things haven't changed with me. I mean, I'm sort of, you know, it's because I have to sort of go for about an hour and a half drive now, but I'm actually sat in a parking lot having a cup of coffee. So things haven't changed much for me in about 40 years.
1: Cliff, tell us about your own recollections of that first World Championship in 73 that I think yourself and Dennis took part in.
2: Yeah, I remember, it was my first World Championship, and there was a big difference in the balls were heavier, the cloth was thicker, it was always damp, it just seemed to be sticky all the time. I was really struggling. I remember Dennis actually coming to watch an exhibition that I was playing at a couple of weeks before we played in the World Championships, and I could almost see sorrow in his eyes because he looked, he felt sorry for me. And then, you know, like I finally got together, but we had a great match, and it was all played in great spirits and, very honorable. We had a bunch of fans there, of course, and I can honestly say that we've been friends ever since that that time, and I think that once it really sort of clicked was when we actually end up going to Australia in 75 for the World Championships, and we sort of spent a bit more time together, and we just got along. I remember, I think even 74 or something like that, Dennis, actually invited me over to his house, and I remember that after, one of my few wins against him, and he's got to be a friend.
1: Cliff,
2: I mean, I have to be a friend to be invited over to his house after beating him.
1: Cliff, friend or no friend, in the mid 70s, he was still 10 years away from becoming world champion. Did you think he was that good? In all honesty, now.
2: Time that we played, it always seemed to go down to the last game, and Dennis was always very good at last frame matches. I mean, he just he just played that kind of game, I sort of wonder why it took him that long, but there were some great players around, of course, and he did get to the final in 79 against Terry, and probably had more of a chance to win, than what he thought, but Terry was really riding the crest of a wave there, and but Dennis was always, he was in the semis and finals and this and that, but he was actually getting better all the time, and I could see it, and I've never been as happy for anybody in my life when he beat Steve. Nothing against Steve. Okay, yes, there is something against Steve. when he beat Steve, and I got to I've actually got goosebumps right now, but just so, when he beat Steve, and I got to speak to Dennis about an hour after, I think, and we just had a good laugh, and I was just so proud of him, just the way that he held himself together. I mean, that was the most exciting frame of snooker that there'll ever be. I mean, I don't care if it's, like a minute and a half maximum break by Ronnie or whatever. This was the deal. I mean, it was two players totally exposed, and it was exciting, the black ball, and just following it around the table. It was an unbelievable moment. But Dennis, he hung in there, and he was 8-0 down, and he was better than, a lot of people thought he was, but all the players knew how tough he was, and nobody sort of roused. Oh, well, I've got Dennis, so that's great. My next match. Well, you know, it didn't work that way at all. He was just a tough bugger to play.
0: Just going back to Cliff there, when we first played in 1973, and Cliff said, I went to watch him in an exhibition, because Cliff had come over from Canada. Just to explain to the listeners, the conditions.

0: were different in Canada. The balls were slightly lighter, the cloth was lighter, they opened better, the pockets were a bit more generous.
1: It was just an easier game, let's be honest.
0: The tables were easier, so Cliff had to adapt, and it took him a while, and I thought, oh, I've got Cliff Thorburn, he's going to struggle to get used to these conditions. And I went to see him in the exhibition, and he was struggling, but I'll tell you what, he put the work in, and when we come to play, and he did adapt to the tighter pockets and the conditions, and that stood me in such good stead to go down to the last frame. Okay, it was very, very disappointing to lose to Cliff there, but I think it stood both of us in great stead for the rest of our careers, really.
1: Well, listen, it's been great to hear the two of you reminiscing about that. Thank you for joining us, Cliff. Thank you very much indeed. That's Cliff Thorburn.
0: Cliff, I look forward to seeing you soon.
2: God bless. Yeah,
0: love to all the family.
1: Thank you very much.
2: You too,
1: indeed.
2: Pal. Okay.
1: Cliff Thorburn there. Next, we'll be looking, Dennis, at the period of your career where you finally begin to win those major titles, starting with the 1984 Grand Prix title, where, of course, you got the better of your good friend, Cliff Thorburn. And, of course, we'll be looking at those 2.5 weeks in April 1985, which were to change your life completely as you become world champion. That's next here on TalkSport. This is My Sporting Life with Dennis Taylor and me, Danny Kelly.
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17: When I jogged back, the noise was almost bursting my eardrums. And thinking also, I wish that could have been in the last 4 minutes. Because what was important was to win the match against New Zealand. That's what we wanted to do.
18: It was a best ovation, obviously, I've received, but it was a best
4: participation that I've witnessed at a game. I'll never ever forget that, and I'll be very, very thankful to the Manchester public.
6: Mentally, I've really struggled the last 10 years because I miss scoring goals. Now, how can I replace that thrill? You know, the adulation you get. There's nothing I do in life is going to give me the same satisfaction.
1: Yeah, the dulcet tones there of Gareth Edwards, Alex Stewart and Tony Cotty, just some of the stars who've taken part in My Sporting Life here on Talk Sport. 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I'm thrilled to say, and adding to that today here on My Sporting Life on TalkSport is Dennis Taylor. Dennis, we've talked there about your early days as a snooker player and becoming good, but by the mid-80s you really were getting to be a consistently good player and on the circuit. By 1984 you still hadn't won a major tournament. Was that starting to nag away at you? Because the game's very popular now, everyone knows who you are and all that.
0: Yeah, it was a little bit. Everybody wants to win a major title, and I used to managed to beat Alex Higgins in the Irish Championship. I'd beaten Alex a few times, and I'd seen Alex have all this success and become world champion. And I used to think to myself, well, you know, if Alex can do it, there's no reason why I shouldn't be able to do it. If I can beat him, why shouldn't I?
1: Sure.
0: But the big turning point for me, I mean, I'll just go back a couple of years to 1979, where I used to play the game of snooker from I started, used to take my glasses off and play the game. I remember a specialist saying, how I ever played without glasses.
1: Now, you've become synonymous with those glasses from when you won a world title, which we're coming on to later in the programme. Just give me, I sit here looking at you through milk bottles because my eyes are very poor. My family on my father's side has terrible eyesight. How bad is your eyesight without correctional facilities?
0: They're pretty bad. It's a funny prescription. I've got a couple of astigmatisms. I'm short-sighted in one eye and slightly long-sighted in the other. And I used to have to sit at school in the front of the class with a pair of National Health glasses with one of the sides falling off. And, it's amazing. If someone had told me, I'd have gone from wearing little National Health glasses to wearing a big pair of upside-down glasses and gone on to win a world title. So I wouldn't have believed it.
1: So you're playing snooker initially. You play without glasses, is that right?
0: Took them off to play, and then I thought, there's something missing here.
1: Yeah, the far end of the table.
0: Well, that's... yeah.
1: And, all those red balls. What's that red blob at the far end of the table there?
0: Yeah, funny enough, they weren't blurry, they were just smaller, which
1: really
0: doesn't help, you know. I mean, I've often said if someone could make me a pair that would make the balls smaller and the pockets bigger, I might come out of retirement again. But I tried contact lens.
1: And how did that go?
0: They were a special soft lens that just come out in 1979, it was.
1: I remember them, but there was an awful lot of palaver, Dennis, in the morning. You had to clean them every night, pour this strange liquid into them, stick them into your eye. They were not a pleasant experience.
0: They weren't, but I could keep them in for maybe 3 hours and then my eyes would start to go a bit funny and get a bit sore. But they worked in 1979 because I, with the contact lens, I beat Steve Davis in the World Championship. His manager, Barry Hearn, thought he was going to win it that year because he was beating all the top players in the game. And then I went on to knock the 6 times champion Ray Reardon out in the quarter final, and I thought these contact lenses, they're the business, and I looked like I was going to win the world title. Led Terry Griffiths in the final 16-14, and Terry beat me quite comfortably on the last day, and I almost won the world title in 1979 with the contact lens, but I couldn't get on with them, and I knew then that I've got to get some special glasses. And it was 1983 that Jack Carnham, who used to work with the BBC, commentator, was a professional billiards player as well. And his family business used to be making spectacles, special tortoiseshell frames and that. And I went and stayed with Jack Carnham for 2 days, and he got all his old files out that he used 40 years previous to make spectacle frames. And he made the frames and put the glass in the glasses that I won the World Championship with.
1: Was it his idea? Because if you think about it, when you're wearing, even now, the spectacles both you and I are wearing, as soon as you bend down, as you would do to tie your shoelace or to play a snooker shot, you're looking out over the top of the frames. And it's as simple as that. Was it your idea, his idea? Where did you get the idea that by putting the majority of the glass above your eyebrows that it could make this thing work?
0: That was Jack's idea, because some of the players, Fred Davis, John Pullman, had the little round frames that became very popular not that many years ago, but they were swiveled. They used to tuck into their eyebrow. But Jack made
1: these... So they were at an angle to their head, yeah.
0: Yeah, and they weren't as big. But Jack came up with the idea, if he makes the big frames, they just sit there. You know, it looks like they're just upside down, but there's a lot more in
1: science,
0: them.
1: You're yeah, telling me, yeah. He told you there was more science, did there?
0: Keep them off your head so that they don't steam up when you're under pressure. They don't touch your forehead. And he actually came up with that idea. He wore them himself, but of course, Jack never really appeared on television. So I was the first one to appear on TV with these upside down glasses.
1: And now, of course, you know, not only are we familiar with them, but you've become associated with them. But when you first walked out into a public arena with them, people must have looked at you sideways at the very least.
0: I'll tell you, the first time I wore them was in South Africa. We were playing in South Africa, and what I did, I put the glasses on the table, and I thought, I've got to make a little bit of a joke of this. And I walked to the table, the glasses were there, so I was feeling around the table from a cue as if I didn't know where the cue was, put these glasses on, and I think people thought I'd done it for a novelty thing. I was going to take them off and start playing.
1: Oh, they looked like they, because of course by that time in the mid 80s, as I recall to my own horror, great big glasses were all the fashion. It looked like they were upside down, didn't it?
0: Ladies' glasses were exactly like them. The sides were at the bottom. And I remember doing a thing for the optical company when I appeared on TV. It was brilliant, because I remember ladies were going into shop. I'd like some new glasses, a bit like that Irish fella that plays with the upside down ones. So they became a great, weren't intended to be, became a great gimmick. I think Eddie Charlton... come with a great remark. He said, Dennis, he's turned up. He said he looks like the front end of a Ford Cortina.
1: In all seriousness, how much of a difference do you think it made to your game? Both, I guess, in physical reality, but also psychologically.
0: Basically, it put me on a par with the rest of the players. I could now see everything so clear and bright and big. And, you know, the pockets looked a little bit bigger, but the balls were also a little bit bigger. But it gave me a great advantage. Okay, you had a certain amount of glare coming in, which you didn't get with contact lens, but they made a vast difference. And they helped me. I remember the great John Pullman saying, it'll take you about a year to get used to the glasses. And boy, was he right, because that was 1983 and I won my first major tournament in 1984, the Grand Prix.
1: Did you practice in the glasses as well? Did you have to
0: all the time? Yeah, just play on. Because once you've worn the specs, you could never go back to taking them off again, because when I used to try that, this is where the specialist said it was amazing how I played without glasses, because if I took the glasses off and looked at the balls, they looked like a rugby ball.
1: That's your astigmatism.
0: Yeah. So I could never take the glasses off and pot two balls in a row.
1: I mean, you win the 84 Grand Prix at the Hexagon in Reading. I'd like to say it was my memory, but my notes tell me. You also had, as well as the glasses, on a more personal level, you had another life-changing event in that I think your mother died unexpectedly in the middle of 84. Did that affect you, in obviously personally, but in professional terms?
0: Yeah, I wasn't even going to play in that Grand Prix. I was playing in the Jameson tournament up in Newcastle, which was one of the major ranking events as well. And I was playing some of the best snooker of my career. I think I'd got through to the quarterfinal stages and was flying, was playing fantastic. And, you know, that's when I got the phone call to say that, you know, dear old mum had... she was only 62, had a massive heart attack. She was a slim lady. I mean, as I say, with the family we had, she always was hardworking, kept herself very slim, and she got terrible pains in her back, and incredible. You know, I often think back to these days, because, you know, myself, I take statins and that, and, you know, to help mm-hmm. with the... If we had known at the time, and you know, she had been able to take something like that, you know, might have had her for an awful lot of years. But it was a massive heart attack, and devastated. I pulled out of the tournament immediately, and didn't even want to know about snooker. And the Grand Prix was a few weeks after it, and you know, all the family got together, talked, and we chatted, and let's go and play in it and see if you can win it for your mum. And that's basically what happened with the Grand Prix. I absolutely played the best snooker of my whole career.
1: You think that was because of the conversation you had with your family?
0: I was sitting there throughout that Grand Prix, just sitting in between. You know, if you ever see it, you'll see I'm not really concentrating on the game. I'm chatting away to my mum, really. And I went through the Grand Prix. I won the semi-final against Neil Foulds. I beat Neil Foulds. I think he was number two or number three in the world. I beat him 9-2 in the semi-final, which, you know, was quite amazing. But the final against, for me, who was one of the toughest players in the game back then, Cliff Thorburn, I managed to beat Cliff. I think it was 10-2 or 10-3. I mean, to beat someone like Cliff Thorburn, that score. And I remember Cliff after the final, he was so gracious. He came up and he put his arm around me, gave me a hug. And I didn't know what to do. I was stood there. I was ready to crack up. And my wife at the time sent out Damien, my son, who every time the show that night, he was only, what was he, 7, 8, 9 years of age. And he came running out and he was in floods of tears. So that just helped me to hold my cool. And as I say, my mum was with me every shot in that Grand Prix.
1: Well, that's a lovely story. Thank you for telling it us. But it also means then you've won a major tournament, which means that coming into the following season, you must have thought, okay, if I, as you say, if I can win that, then why not the big one? As we get towards the world title at 85.
0: Absolutely. That was October, around the back end of October. And then the next major was the big one, the one at the Crucible Theatre, the one that every player, when they turn professional, they dream about becoming world champion. And there's not that many. There's still only maybe 25 names on that trophy. It's quite an exclusive club to try and become a member
1: Ronnie of. Ronnie O'Sullivan keeps keeping other people off the trophy, doesn't he? when he can be bothered.
0: I think it was Steve Davis and Stephen Hendry. They kept most names off it when you think that they had dominated throughout the 80s and 90s.
1: So here we are. You're 36 years of age. You've just won a major tournament after some major changes in your life. And we're now heading into that World Championship. When we come back after a quick break, we'll talk about how you go on to be World Champion and a television event that is watched by 18.5 million people. A figure that just couldn't begin to be matched today, and which most people over the age of 30 listen to our voices will have some recollection of. 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

0: Can I have another Oreo?
1: The McDonald's World Menu Heist is back. We saw your comments. Why can't we have what they've got? 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

0: I'm Danny Kelly. You're very welcome to part two of My Sporting Life with the great Dennis Taylor. Dennis will be forever remembered for one of the most memorable moments in the history of televised sport when he became the world snooker champion in the most dramatic climax imaginable as he beat Steve Davis on the final black of the final frame of the final day of the 1985 final. During his career, he was a mainstay in the world's top 16 players for over two decades, during which time he won several major titles, that World Championship, of course, plus Masters, Grand Prix and the Irish Professional Championship six times, as well as skippering Ireland to World Cup success on three consecutive occasions in the mid-1980s. Since retiring from snooker, he's gone on to become one of the most recognisable and respected commentators in the sport, and has also become something of a TV personality, featuring on several shows, including Big Break, a cooking programme where he proved he couldn't cook at all, and Strictly Come Dancing. And next, we're reliving his greatest triumph, the 1980 World Snooker Championship Final, which has gone down in the annals of sporting history. On tonight's edition of My Sporting Life, we're joined by the one and the only Dennis Taylor. Let's cut straight to the final. It could not, people, because of that climax, because of that black, because of that gestures you made, because of the winning, people forget how the final started. You were 7-0 down to the greatest player the world had ever seen at that point, Steve Davis.
1: No, it was quite amazing. I'd got through to the final, and I'd a couple of sessions to spare in the quarterfinal and semi-final, because 17 days at the Crucible in Sheffield is a long time. So, you know, mentally it drains you. But I was up for the final because I'd won my quarter and semi-final quite comfortably. So I got myself psyched up to play the great Steve Davis, hoping that he was going to get beaten in the other semi-final. But sure enough...
0: Who was he playing?
1: I'm trying to think who he did beat in the other... I can't even remember who he beat at the moment.
0: Some no-mark anyway.
1: And sure enough... we got ready for the two-day match, four sessions. In those days, you used to wear lounge suits in the afternoon and then switch to the old dress suits and bow tie in the evening. So I'd had a good record against Steve. We talked about 1979 when I managed to beat him. Then he, 1984, he'd beat me in the semi-final. But I always played some of my best snooker against the great Steve Davis, because I knew if I didn't, he was going to hammer me, absolutely hammer me. And I had lost in the Jameson final, 9-0 he beat me in the final of that, because I'll never forget that, because it was at the Assembly Rooms in Derby, 1,700 people, no snooker in the evening. Steve's lifted the trophy, and the promoters asked me, would I go out and do some trick shots and tell some jokes? And I had to go out after losing 9-0.
0: Humiliation, yeah.
1: I did it on autopilot and got a standing ovation. But that's the sort of thing that Steve could do to you.
0: I remember that, Jameson. You're a proud professional. To lose 9-0, it's no joking matter, is it?
1: Not at all, especially when you've done so well to get through to the final. But that was the sort of thing that Steve could do to any player.
0: So you lose the first session 7-0.
1: 7-0.
0: What do you do to get yourself together?
1: I went back to the hotel and changed into the old evening suit. And I thought, right, it's first to 18. Don't give up. But mind you, I'm playing against a player that very few could beat in the 80s. So I had to come in the evening and think, right, here we go. It's a new session. He won the first frame, 8-0. I think the sponsors, the Beeb, they all thought this is going to be one of the worst finals ever seen on television.
0: Lady Karen Gervin, who we'll hear from later, saying, I'll do me ironing. Yeah.
1: So I'm now getting a little embarrassed because I haven't won a frame. And I thought, listen, you've played, because I played so well throughout, but I wasn't doing anything wrong. I wasn't getting chances. Steve Davis was just getting one chance, making enough to win the frame. So eventually I won my first frame. And I remember, I think I stuck my finger up to say to the crowd, well, I've got the first one. And
0: but there was hope in your mind, because again, a little bit of research shows that in 1983 at the UK Championships, Steve Davis had led Alex Higgins 7-0 and had gone on to lose the match. So there was something in Steve that the game wasn't over.
1: Yeah, I mean, Steve really should have put it to bed. Well, he always did do, but occasionally. But the thing about the game of snooker, Danny, that's why it's the toughest game in the world. Golf, if I'm playing you at golf, you can hit a good shot. I can match that good shot. At snooker, if I'm playing you and I'm knocking all the balls, and you can't do anything about it. And that was what was happening. But although he won the frame after and led 9-1, the last six frames of the first evening session, I just turned the whole thing around and kept him in his seat, and I was winning the frames with one chance. I was making 60 break, 70 break. Do you know the amazing thing? I hadn't worked out. There was only I don't think there was a century in the final. I made 17 breaks over 50 in the 18 frames that I won. So the standard was pretty good. Over 50 usually wins a frame.
0: Sure.
1: So it's 9-1, and then to win the last six frames was quite remarkable.
0: Well, listen, we all know where this is going, because this is a story that where everyone knows the ending. We'll come on to the ending in a little while, and we'll just talk about that last frame. In the meanwhile, I'd like to introduce somebody who is a great friend of yours, who was there that night to talk about how that thing all turned around. Of course, the very famous actor, Tim Healy, very much part of my youth when he was the king of our Vidas Impet, done a lot of great work since then as well. Join us on the line now. Evening, Tim.
2: How are you doing?
0: Very, very good indeed.
1: Tim, how are you doing? Nice to hear from you.
2: I'm great, Dennis. Great man, yeah. That night, me and Chris Fairbank will never, ever, ever forget it. Roy of the Rovers. It was like, you know, the best snooker game of all time, and I was there.
0: Tim, how did you come to be there? Did you know Dennis, or were you just a fan of the game at the time?
2: Chris and I used to, when we were filming our videos in the evenings, we used to play snooker. I'm still a very keen snooker player, but Dennis and I we met each other at a charity golf tournament down in Whitchurch, and we were sharing a bedroom in those days where you see the celebrities had to share bedrooms. I said, how are you getting on? He said, I'm feeling great, I'm playing really, really well, you know. And I said, we were filming our videos in Pet, the second series in Nottingham, which is only about half an hour's drive away. So we were off the Saturday and Sunday, so we said, we'll come to the final. So I put a bet on Dennis, obviously, and I got 16-1, so you can imagine what we felt like when he was 8-0 down, you know. And we were sat at the back of the auditorium, and we watched him claw his way back, and I've still got the video in the house here, and you can hear me screaming.
0: Can you really hear yourself, Tim, yeah?
2: I can hear me come on, I'm not kidding you. When he was on the blue, I was like the back of the auditorium where all the families are, he was on the blue, and this kid stood up in front of me and said to me, can I have your autograph? I said, sit down! I screamed at him. And then, of course, when it got to the black, I've never known anything like it, you know, and then Dennis went across and kissed the trophy, and then when Steve missed that black, and oh, dear me, I've never known a moment like it. And then, of course, when he knocked it, the whole place just went absolutely wild. It was just fantastic, you know. And I went back to work the next day, and as we walked into the hut, you know, where we filmed, we had all the crew and all the actors, and they all stood up and went, yeah, screamed, you know. It was just fantastic.
1: Yeah, well, I mean, Tim still comes to the snooker. You know, if he's got a bit of time off, he'll come along to the final. He loves the game of snooker. Unfortunately, your golf's suffering a little bit. You're keeping that busy with all the shows you're doing, Tim. But you and Denise are fantastic in the charity work you do. That ball you had as well in Manchester.
2: Yeah, it was a good night, Dan. Thanks for coming.
1: Fabulous. And anything at all you
0: Tim,
1: need.
0: Tim, the fact of the matter is, Tim, you know, you've been in some of the biggest and most popular and well-loved TV series of all time. You just mentioned Alvita saying Pet there as one. But the fact of the matter is, that moment in 1985 at about 12:15, there'll never be a television moment like it in Britain. There are too many stations, we're too disparate now. It is the defining moment in British TV sport, isn't it?
2: Oh, exactly, yeah. And when has there ever been a world final, you know, that's on the black? Do you know what I mean? Just extraordinary. And it was a way that Dennis came back, though, you know, to be the underdog and to come back when, you know, it was just absolutely amazing and something I'll never, ever forget.
0: Well, Tim, it's been very, very good of you to share your memories and your very vivid memories and your very beautifully expressed memories of that night.
1: Well, thanks very much for coming on, Tim. Yeah. And we'll have to get a game of golf. We'll have to get it organised.
2: Let's do it. Only when it gets a bit better, because I'm a bit of a fair weather golfer, you know that.
1: Yeah, take a bit of time off, Tim. And give Denise my love, will you?
2: I will.
0: That's Tim Healy.
2: Same to you, buddy.
0: Thank you very much indeed for him joining us here on Talk Sport. Obviously, he's living through the excitement. I mean, I know you work, you do after dinner speaking and stuff and tours with Steve Davis. As you were coming back to him, obviously, we're getting your view of it as the final becomes close again. What does he remember about the final?
1: Steve never really talked about the final for quite a few years.
0: I bet
1: you know.
0: He didn't, yeah.
1: I mean, he was in shock, wasn't he? David Vine, God rest his soul, David came and asked him that question. I mean, after we were both exhausted. I mean, I was, during the last frame, I was as, under pressure, I used to get a little bit red in the face. And Steve, in that final, well, we hadn't experienced anything like that. He was getting whiter by the shot and I was getting redder by the shot. And he looked a little bit like a ghost at the end. And David Vine, well, said, can you believe what happened? And I think Steve tried to make a little joke, say, you've seen it in black and white. But he was devastated, as I would have been. But Steve is such a professional and I love working with him. He's got the greatest sense of humour and we do lunches and dinners together, and occasionally they'll bring a table in. We'll speak at the lunch or dinner, and occasionally they'll bring a table in and we reenact the final frame. Excuse me. And it can be the funniest thing because he's so dry, Steve, and we have a lot of fun, and he takes it all in great heart. And you'd think he'd get fed up with people talking about the fact that he lost. But, you know, he says himself, he said he'll remember that final more than the six that he won, because he really did dominate the game throughout the 80s.
0: Absolutely, he did, and you know, you could argue that he dominated the sport like nobody else, and maybe Stephen Hendry since. But there we have it. So you pull back, and the gamer people, myths have grown up around the game. Everyone says, if you talk to anybody over the age of 30, they say, oh, well, they're up till 3 o'clock in the morning. Well, the game was supposed to end about 9:30, 10 o'clock. So although it went on, and that last frame was 70 minutes long, it didn't. It was actually about 12:30 at night, wasn't it, for those of us watching?
1: I think what happened there really is because they showed every single frame live on the television, and the second day, after I'd made that remarkable comeback to be only two frames behind, I remember, didn't know it says, Steve never got any sleep hardly because he was on such a low after being so far in front, and I was I was on such a high. I remember having can't believe it, a bottle of champagne. It must have been 11 o'clock at night with, I think it was my friend Trevor East, who at the time was head of sport with ITV, and he travelled round with me, and he was at every single match I played there. In fact, funny enough, Trevor East, the only match the only session he missed was the Saturday afternoon. He was director of Derby Football Club, and he went off to watch Derby playing, and I lost all seven frames, and he'd been there for the whole 16 days. So he came back again, and off I went. And it was just amazing what happened towards the end of that.
0: So at about 12:25 in the next morning, Steve Davis, let's record those moments again just for the TalkSport listeners and for posterity. He misses that tricky but not impossible cut on the black and leaves the ball over the hole. You, Dennis Taylor, have got one, I think, pretty simple-looking shot to win the world title. I mean, you can't remember what was going through your mind then, because surely that must be a blur.
1: I didn't think I was going to get that shot, because the one that I missed, I had the first proper chance, and I missed it in a corner pocket,
0: yep.
1: And I was leaning over the top pocket, and I thought I was going to fluke it. It didn't go in, and it finished where it finished. Steve, his words as he got up to pot the black, that 970 people in the Crucible thought he was going to pot, and 18.5 million at home thought he was going to pot.
0: 18.5 million, sir.
1: We didn't realise there was going to be that amount of people watching. We wouldn't be able to hold the queue. But the pressure, this is Steve's own words. He said as he got up to walk across the Crucible floor, his legs had gone completely. He said they felt like somebody else's legs. And he said when he put his hand on the table, his hands and arms felt like somebody else's. And on that type of cutback, under pressure, you hit it thick. And his brain and mind was telling him, don't hit it thick, don't hit it thick. And he didn't. He overcompensated and hit it too thin. And I knew the one he left, it was much easier than the one he missed. And I knew, even though I took for ages on that shot, you know, if you ever watch that, they show that quite a bit. It looks like it's on freeze frame, because I didn't even grip the cue. I let the butt of the cue rest on four fingers, kept my thumb out of the way. I didn't want to jerk at it, which you do under pressure, snatch or jerk at it. And I took forever on the shot, and really all I did was just let go of the cue. And fortunately, that little black ball disappeared down that hole, and then the reactions afterwards...
0: Pandemonium.
1: I nearly broke the cue, actually. I was stamping the cue on the floor of the Crucible. I didn't know what to do. I didn't know how to react. And then, for some reason, I put the cue above my head, and then I waggled my finger, which
0: what was the waggling of the finger
1: about? The finger was at Trevor East, who I said was with me throughout the whole World Championship. And it was really saying, I told you, Trevor, I would win it in the end. But little did I think I was going to win it the way I did.
0: I mean, let's be honest. 18.5 million people, Dennis, we'll be very lucky ever to see any sport. I suppose if England reached the final of the World Cup in football. But that, when you think about that, that's over... Well, it's two-thirds of the adult population watching one event on television. I mean, yeah. It's still startling, isn't it?
1: Yeah, as I mentioned there, I think with showing every shot live, they were cancelling programmes on the BBC to stay with the final. So there was people probably tuning in to watch snooker that had never seen it before, and suddenly they're watching this ginger-haired magician playing against this strange-looking fellow with a pair of upside-down glasses. They thought, what's going on here? So we got lots of viewers maybe that had never seen snooker before.
0: Let me ask you a question, Dennis. If I put you in a position now in front of the final audience in the World Championship, Ronnie O'Sullivan's playing you. You've only got to play one shot, though, and you had that shot to play again to become world champion again nearly a third of a century later. Could you pot that ball now, today?
1: Oh, yeah, it was pretty easy, really. Under the circumstances, it could have been missed, but it was a pretty easy pot. I'd love to have another go at potting it, especially against somebody like Ronnie O'Sullivan. Wouldn't that be nice?
0: It was, but I might spin a cliche, the pot that went around the world. Thank you very much for telling us so much about it. More from me, Danny Kelly, more importantly him, Dennis Taylor, on My Sporting Life in just a moment.
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0: yeah, Taylor, that's your voice coming in there.
1: Oh, dear me.
0: Never thought about the singing as a full-time career? Oh,
1: 2 days it took. We did that at Romford at the Matchroom Club. And
0: 2 days to get that line out of you?
1: Well, yeah, to do the whole video, it was a very funny video. I did the machine gun shot and the white finished up in my mouth somehow, but it was a lot of fun. We got to number six, I think, 5 or 6 in the top 20 with that song.
0: Those were the days when you could get sportsmen to do stuff like that. Imagine trying to get top sports people to do that sort of thing nowadays. Snooker is reaching almost unbelievable popularity, as we said in the last section of the show. 18.5 million people watched the final that you win. How does your life change after you're world snooker champion?
1: Yeah, it was totally different. I remember coming into London a few days after that. I had to come down and do an interview, and the taxi driver had me in the back of the cab. And I didn't realise that people got caught up so much. And he stopped his cab, and all these taxi drivers around, they're all coming up and shaking hands with you. They're stopping the traffic, really. I mean, it was unbelievable. And I still lived in the same house. Nothing changed that way, but people's perception of you changed totally. I'd spent 13 years trying to win that world championship, and I think the way it happened, it just captured everybody's imagination, and I finished up. I did every conceivable sort of show. I was on Wogan 3 times in 1 year. Can you believe that? How can you do that? And Russell Harty and Val Doonigan Christmas show.
0: Did you open supermarkets and all that sort of stuff? Did that all come to you?
1: One or two of them, yeah. Small supermarkets. Yeah. Not very big ones.
0: No, not hypermarkets. No way. You weren't big enough for that.
1: Not big enough yet.
0: Did you get caught up in it? Or did your life in terms of the snooker remain pretty much the same? Or were you carried along with it all?
1: I just went along with the whole thing. And you had to still carry on practicing, because you can't just live on
0: exactly.
1: your laurels. You know, you've got other tournaments to play. And it was difficult then to put the practice in that you needed, because I was just going to enjoy every single minute of it. And I remember, you know, when I did the book, Donald Trelford, who used to, the editor of The Observer, come over to Coal Island with me, and he was the ghostwriter for the autobiography. And it was just amazing going around meeting all the people. And I mean, some of the things I had to do, I remember Eugene Crozier, who sadly passed away, it's almost 14 years ago, he's only 46. He used to look after most of the professionals when they came over to Ireland and run them around. And he did a segment in that book of my itinerary when I went to, it was about 7 weeks after it, and I went over to Dublin, and I had to visit it was supposed to be 5 or 6 pubs, present a queue to the manager of the pub. It turned out to be 11 pubs. It took the whole day. I couldn't get in the pubs. The car parks were packed out. I'll never forget in one of the car parks trying to sign all the autographs, and this fella had nothing to sign, and he opened a cigarette packet and said, could you sign the lid of the cigarette? And as I'm signing it, some youngster's little hand come up and nicked a couple of the cigarettes as I'm signing an autograph. So it was an amazing time. I went down to Cork to the Neptune Basketball Stadium. I'll never forget that as long as I live. 7 weeks after it, and I was only playing the local team. 3,500 people turned up to watch the exhibition with the brass band and silver bands. And I mean, that was, some of the things that happened was unique.
0: Has the moment, has it faded away? Not only in your mind, insofar as, I'm asking deadly serious now, can you, you've just walked, you know, when you walk through a railway station or a street in Britain today, do people still come up to you and talk about it?
1: Yeah, they still, and you never get fed up listening to it. I mean, and the things that people do, I remember waiting for my son at the Manchester airport. It was 5:30 in the morning, and I was half asleep, stood leaning on the car waiting for him to come out, and this family arrived, and the fellow was in his 50s, and he scared the life out of me. He shouted my name across, and I thought, I wasn't expecting that. Mm-hmm. And I've looked over, and just before he got in the car, he took his glasses off, turned them upside down, and waved as if he was waving the queue above his head and was wagging his finger at him. Now, if people want to do that, I don't mind that one little bit.
0: There'll come a time, though, in 20 years' time, if God is good to all of us, where people, younger people will go, what are those mad people doing that gesture above their heads of that old fella over there?
1: I remember even going to watch, I think it was Ireland playing England. It was Christy Berg, I think, took me to the match. It was in Dublin. I remember Paul Gascoigne was there, and we got into the dressing room to see the boys, and Paul started, he was going out of the room, and he was wagging his finger and raising the queue above his head. So, it's just it's the few little things that people remember about the final ball going down.
0: And it starts a real brilliant time in your career when you win tournaments all over the world. And one of the things I think people forget is that Ireland, a bit like they are now with golf, suddenly dominates the sport because yourself and Alex Higgins and who was the third leg of that? Eugene Hughes.
2: Yeah.
0: You go on where England had dominated snooker. You won that there was a world team championship at the time, and you won it in 85, 86, and 87.
1: That was quite remarkable when you think about it. We had an all-Ireland team at the time. They later split the team up, which was a shame because we won it in 85, and I'll never forget the trophy there, Alex, Eugene, myself, and how do you share the trophy around? Do you have it 4 months each?
0: So on top of the television.
1: You know,
0: for
1: I said,
0: months,
1: Alex, yeah. You have it then for the... So we never did see. Alex kept the trophy. We didn't think we were going to win it the second year. So when we won it the second year, it was a different sponsor. So I said to Eugene, well, you keep the trophy this time, Eugene. You know, and that was fine.
0: Sure.
1: Then we won it for a third year, and of course I had to get it, and it was the most beautiful trophy, and I finished up. I still have that lovely trophy at home today, but for us to win the World Team Championship three times was quite remarkable, and we never got a chance to defend our title because they then split the team up, which was great for the lads from the south of Ireland, because we had a north of Ireland team and a south of Ireland team, which weakened it slightly, but at least it gave the other lads a chance to play. But it would have been lovely if we had been able to have defended our title, really.
0: You talked about Alex Higgins earlier in the show, and he comes back here into your life in a big way when you win the three World Team Championships. What was your relationship like with, you know, he's gone from us now and everyone is still fascinated by his life. You had a very up and down time with Alex, yeah?
1: Well, I knew Alex since he was 18 years of age, and we practiced an awful lot together, and it was when they did split the team up. It looked like we could win it again with Tommy Murphy, Northern Ireland team, and it was against Canada, I think it was. We got to the semi-final, was it? And we were looking good, and Alex lost a match, and the format was set out. You know, somebody played, he came off, then the other player went on, and Alex was very annoyed at losing this frame that he lost, and he said, "I want to stay on." You know, and I said, "Alex, you can't stay on. You know, it's the format." Mm-hmm. And he just lost it completely. And that was the time that he turned around and made the old threat that he'd had me.
0: Let's speak the words. He said he could have you killed.
1: He said, "The next time you go home, I'll have you shot," which I wasn't going to pay any attention to. But it was overheard by one of the press guys, and a few people heard it. And there was something else said, which wasn't very nice. It was a very personal thing, but that didn't come out. But it, of course, the press made the big story out of this, especially both of us coming from Northern Ireland.
0: I was going to say, now, let's be honest. If somebody says, I'll have you shot, if somebody said it to me here in London, I'll take no notice. Given where you're both from and the times there, did he mean it?
1: Well, I don't know. On the spur of the moment, Alex used to say things, and I say you'd take it with a pinch of salt. And it was, as I say, the fact that the press got hold of it. I never worried about that because throughout my whole professional career, when troubles were really bad in Northern Ireland, I used to bring a lot of the professionals over, and I would go to all sections of the community. Being a good Catholic boy from Coal Island, one of the first places I played when I won the World Championship a few days later was the Shankill Leisure Centre in Belfast, and I had the most fantastic reception.
0: Right, so, in the heart of the Protestant community.
1: I could always go anywhere, and did do with a lot of the players all over Northern Ireland. And I always travelled around the world, and especially after winning the World Championship, I always travelled anywhere I went in the world. I always felt I was an ambassador for Northern Ireland, and that's the way I always have been. Yeah.
0: Did you make it up with Higgins?
1: I did before I remember in Belfast at the waterfront. Because
0: how many years later was this?
1: didn't speak to Alex for about 6 or 7 years, but then he became ill, and he put one little thing in his book. He got it slightly wrong in the book. He put in his book that I didn't like him because I fancied one of his sisters. Well, he got the story slightly wrong because it was Alex who fancied one of my sisters, Molly, who's in Australia, who was quite good looking, Molly. And Alex took a great fancy to her when we were 18 years of age, when he came over to play in Girvan's club with me. And He scared my sister a little bit, you know. So she left and went back home. And I remember Alex finished up at our house, knocking on the front door and saying, "My mum," just saying, could he pop in and use the toilet? It was a way of getting in.
0: Oh,
1: and,
0: my God.
1: And my sister was hiding underneath the stairs. So
0: to keep away from mannequins.
1: But as I say, I did make it up. And I always had the utmost respect and enjoyed every match I had. We had a lot of needle matches, especially we've played in the Ulster Hall for the Irish snooker title. And he beat me on a number of occasions, and then I managed to get the better of him. But we had some great battles, and they were always very enjoyable. They would be a bit controversial, but that was part of the beauty about Alex. He was fascinating to play against, and he was always fascinating to watch. And he did a lot for the game, along with Pop Black. As we mentioned earlier, Alex came along.
0: He was the most important player, wasn't he?
1: And he was totally different, fast around the table. As I say, John Spencer, Ray Reardon were the big stars at the time. So with Pop Black, John Spencer, Ray Reardon, and then Alex Higgins coming along, it did a great deal for the game of snooker.
0: You stayed in the top 16 until the mid-90s, and you continued to play until around 2000, to the turn of the millennium, and you gave it up to concentrate on your career with the BBC. I mean, was it a natural thing? Does a snooker player lose the will to practice 8 hours a day? Or how do you make that decision?
1: Well, I'd got to 50, and I'd, as I say, I'd stayed in the top 16 for 20-odd years. I was very lucky. But I'd got to the stage where I was having to qualify. And it wasn't quite the same going to venues where you're playing in virtually a squash court with maybe half a dozen people watching. And that is very difficult. Some of the players are still having to do that. And I found it tough. And I was also, I had worked with the BBC as a commentator. And I also did a lot of sort of exhibitions, speaking, corporate speaking. I always enjoyed doing
0: you
1: that.
0: You were a top trick shot champion and all the rest of it.
1: Managed to win the World Trick Shot Championship a couple of times. So there was plenty of work there to be had. So I thought to myself, listen, I've got to make a living here still. You're not going to earn much money if you're going to go playing in qualifying rounds.
0: I don't mean to get personal, but you're into a second family. You've got kids who are old enough to have their own kids and young kids, haven't you?
1: Yeah, so. Three grown up. My eldest daughter's 40, my youngest daughter's 5, and I've got a wee boy, 7.
0: Love for punishment, Dennis.
1: That'll keep me working, Danny, I can tell you. I tell you, hopefully it'll keep me young as well. But it's
0: absolutely.
1: I've been very fortunate and blessed, and my two sons are involved in golf. One of them is based in London. And here he manages some of the top young golfers in the world.
0: Well, we'll come on to him and all the rest of it, because during the next section we'll be looking at a couple of aspects of your life away from snooker. The charity Action Medical Research, about which I know very little and want to hear more, and you're a patron of that in Northern Ireland. And we'll also be looking back on your appearance, whether you like it or not, on Strictly Come Dancing.
1: Oh, thanks, Danny.
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2: Yeah, this is My Sporting Life on TalkSport. Tonight's guest is one of the great names in the history of snooker, indeed in British sport and television history. You've heard the way we've got through that. It's Dennis Taylor. Dennis, we've got time now to talk about a couple of activities away from the bays, if you like. Your charity activity and your recent, and not that recent now, but your dancing activity. Let's talk about the charity first. You're a huge supporter of one operation in particular, which I know little about, Action Medical Research in Northern Ireland, and you're a patron. How did you get involved with that?
3: Yeah, it was through Lady Girvan, Karen Girvan, who asked me to come over. I think the first function might have been a golf day. You know, they organise a golf day there. It used to be Sparks. It's still going over here. Sparks.
2: Okay.
3: We do a lot for Sparks as well. And the name is now Action Medical Research in Northern Ireland. And Lily Girvan's heavily involved in that. So if you get a chance, it's always nice. It's not easy with your schedule and two young children, but if I can do anything, it's always nice to do a little bit.
2: Well, let's hear more about the charity now, because as you say, person who is the governing member of the Action Medical Research in Northern Ireland is Lady Karen Girvan. I can say hello to our very first lady, I think, on this show. Hello, Karen.
4: So nice to speak to you, and hello to Dennis.
2: Do I have to call you Your Excellency or anything like that?
4: No. I much prefer Karen, which is my given name, and Dennis and I always are very informal.
2: Good. Listen, Karen, then, because on my script here it says, as far as I've got a script, it says, so, Lady Karen. No, I'll call you Karen. Karen, tell us about the charity. Dennis has given us an outline there. Tell us exactly what it is that the charity hopes to achieve in the modern times.
4: Well, it's a tremendous charity, and it has been going since 1952, which is the same age as me, so we're both 60 this year, which is very important.
2: Congratulations.
4: We have been involved at the beginning. It was the National Poliomyelitis Fund, and we actually developed the first oral polio vaccine, which, of course, has been tremendous, and due to Rotary, has now been made available worldwide, and we are very close to eradication of polio.
2: I mean, we
4: polio.
2: Should just to show how successful that's been, polio, which was a blight particularly of poorer kids in these islands for hundreds of years, I think we've got to the stage now, thanks to the research partly funded by yourselves, where there are no new cases reported year after year after year.
4: Yes, it's been a tremendous success, and the charity has been doing a lot of medical research for many, many years. When they actually did the research for polio and then had all the committees throughout the United Kingdom, they then broadened and did research into other disabling diseases. So we have three aims: prevention, cure, and alleviation of disability. And in recent years, we've focused mainly on children, although in the past we've developed things like hip replacement joints. But we've also been involved in the development of the ultrasound scanner. We developed the German measles vaccine. Tremendously big breakthroughs in medical research, which have been happening over the last 60 years. So it's a tremendous force for good. And I've been involved now for 32 years as a volunteer.
2: And how did you get to know Dennis Taylor?
4: Well, Dennis, as you know, has been a wonderful sportsman, and I always watched him. In fact, I remember exactly where I was when he won the World Snooker Championship. I was ironing.
2: You were ironing?
4: I was ironing, but I actually put the iron down and just watched, and it was just a fantastic night for those of us in Northern Ireland who were watching.
2: Probably to the cost of one burnt shirt.
4: Oh, I know. But, I mean, whenever I formed the Sporting Partners of Action Medical Research in Northern Ireland 24 years ago, which is a group of sports people trying to help to raise money for research, I contacted Dennis and I said, Dennis, would you like to come on board and be involved? And he immediately said yes. So he's actually been a Northern Ireland patron since 24 years ago. He's done a wonderful amount of work for the charity, and he is a tremendous after-dinner speaker, and he's spoken for us at many's a dinner. He has held the Sam Maguire Cup with me at a dinner in Derry.
2: I should point out for all our listeners from outside the island, that is the big trophy for winning.
3: The big Gaelic football trophy.
2: Absolutely.
3: In fact, it would make a lovely little trivia question. Who was the first Tyrone man to hold the Sam Maguire Cup above his head in Croke Park? And a lot of people would say it was the captain of the Tyrone football team.
2: But
3: I had it. They brought me out and let me hold this trophy in Croke Park in 1985. But Karen's charity's been fantastic. Some of the things we have to do, though, to raise money for it. I went on that show, you know, the hole in the wall where you could throw...
2: Oh, with Darren Goff of this very parish.
3: I was there in my silver Lycra
4: Didn't
3: suit.
4: Didn't you look lovely in Lycra, Dennis?
3: I'll tell you what, I wouldn't like to wear... They asked me if I wanted to keep that suit. I said, no, thanks.

0: thanks, but I did win £10,000 for Action Medical.
1: Karen, there was a mixed reaction to how Dennis looked in the Lycra. I've got to be honest, Karen.
2: Well, I thought really he must have gone on quite a big diet, because I wouldn't like to get into that suit. I really wouldn't, not even for the Boxing Day swim, which is one of the things we do here to raise money.
0: I wish we had done it just after I did the dancing, because that was the fittest I'd been for years when I was in the old Strictly Come Dancing, but that was a couple of years after that.
1: Karen, if people want to learn more, people perhaps like myself who don't know so much about Action Medical Research, can you give us a web address? Would be a great thing to
2: absolutely, yes. Our web address is www.action.org.uk.
1: That's www.action.org.uk. Well, listen, Lady Karen Gervin, it's been a thrill to talk to you. Thank you very much for joining us.
2: Not at all. It's been my pleasure.
0: Thanks very much, Karen, for coming on.
1: Yes, and as we neatly segged in, that's how this got to be such an award-winning show. As you said, back in 2005, you appeared on Strictly Come Dancing, where due to a computer error, Darren Goff of this very parish won. How did you get involved in that programme, Dennis?
0: It was someone that asked me, I don't know, I think they might have asked me to do one of the first series, but this was the third series. And I always enjoy doing a little bit of dancing, because back in Ireland, Danny, as you know, they all do a little bit of jiving and that, and we all think we can dance a little bit. So
1: everyone thinks they're Michael Flatley, don't they?
0: But I'd never done any sambas, cha-chas, you know, you didn't have a clue on those. So when I got a chance to go on, I thought, yeah, why not? Let's have a go and see what happens. So it was the most nerve-wracking
1: thing. You've done some dancing, but you wouldn't have yourself down as a hoofer.
0: No, you could do a little bit of the jiving was my
1: specialty. Yeah?
0: My specialty back home, but this dancing that they did on Strictly was totally different to anything that we'd ever seen in Ireland.
1: Well, the professional dancer who guides you through the 5 weeks that you survived on the show is with us now. Good evening, Isabella Hannah. Good evening, Isabella.
3: Hello, good evening. How are you guys?
1: Very, very good indeed. Say hello.
0: Isabella, it's great to hear that wonderful accent again. You sound as lovely as ever.
3: Oh, thank you.
0: And she is absolutely stunning as well. Long blonde hair, Danny, just your type. She's a beautiful lady.
1: I'd have to say, Dennis, if I had the choice of the two of you, I know which way I'd be going, yeah. Well, Isabella, what were your first impressions when you got hold of Taylor to start dancing with?
3: Well, I just want to say that Dennis is a brilliant man to work with, and he's such a gentleman and works really, really hard. I remember we spent like 6 to 8 hours every day, you know, rehearsal, and it's a lot, especially for non-dancer. Yeah, he works really hard.
1: I mean, of course, when he played snooker, you have to practice 8 hours a day, so at least he was used to the fact that if you want to be good at something, Isabella, you have to put the effort in.
3: Oh yeah, definitely. But I would want to say that dancing was kind of different effort. It's more physical, and I think Dennis coped it very, very well with that.
0: I think Isabella made a great impact, because she came up to Preston during the UK Snooker Championship. It was at the Guildhall at the time, and I think it was our first dance we were practicing for, and she came out onto the set with me, and we actually had to practice our little cha-cha in front of the crowd before the snooker started. That was pretty nerve-wracking, but of course she was so popular with all the snooker lads. She really was.
1: Isabella, did you have a good laugh doing it with Dennis?
3: Oh, we laugh every day, and I love his jokes, and I still remember them, I think. And yeah, like you mentioned, when we perform in a snooker championship, that was kind of nerve-wracking for me, performing in front of everyone as well, like all the snooker champions. But that was a great experience.
1: Well, Isabella, I must thank you in two ways. Thank you for coming on and helping us with this show. But also, anybody who get Dennis Taylor into 5 weeks of Strictly Come Dancing deserves the congratulations.
3: Oh, thank you very much. And you're welcome.
0: Lovely to hear from you, Isabella. Lovely to hear from you.
3: Thank you, Dennis. Yeah, me too.
1: Absolutely. That's Isabella Hannah. Everyone remembers your brilliant dance partner on Strictly Come Dancing. Well, in all seriousness, of course, that was Lilia Kopilova and Darren Goff. Of this parish went on to win the title. How much did you enjoy it?
0: It was the most nerve-wracking thing I've ever done, to come down live on a Saturday night and dance. It was only a minute and 40 seconds. And as Isabella mentioned there, we had to train 5-6 hours a day just to learn that routine.
1: Did your missus say, how come you never dance with me?
0: I'd say it would cost my missus a fortune in phone calls to keep me in, but I think after 5 weeks, she started getting people not to ring in because she wanted me back home again. I was away too much dancing with the beautiful Isabella, but 5 weeks was brilliant. I'd love to have stayed in longer for her because she really was a fantastic teacher.
1: Well, she sounds great fun as well. Next, Dennis, we'll be talking about another sport which is close to your heart. I know you're pretty obsessed with golf, and of course Northern Ireland now is the world capital of golf, and we'll talk in the last section about what your hopes and fears are for the future as well. You're listening to me, Danny Kelly, more importantly him, Dennis Taylor.
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1: Yeah, this is My Sporting Life on TalkSport. Tonight's guest is the former world snooker champion and current snooker commentator deluxe, Dennis Taylor. Dennis, we've heard about your work there in charity and your TV work. And away from the snooker, the other sport that you're a huge fan of is golf. Which I think you probably pretty much, your family, whole family's involved in it now, aren't they?
0: Yeah, it's a passion, always has been for me for many, many years. And well, ever since I met the great Ian Woosnam, who finished up, he was my best man when I got married.
1: Is that right?
0: Again. And Ian's a great, great player. And when he won the Masters, that was incredible. But of course, the Northern Ireland boys, incredible to have
1: what
0: three
1: the hell is going on?
0: Major titles, Rory and G-Mac to win the US Open, and then Darren to come along and win the British Open. And the say good guys and nice guys don't win. Well, they're three of the nicest you could wish to meet.
1: I take it you know all of those, yeah?
0: Yeah, I haven't met G-Mac yet. I've met Rory, but no Darren. I've played against Darren or played with Darren. I wouldn't play against him, but played with him. And it's just unbelievable for Northern Ireland what they've done.
1: And your two sons are involved in golf in what way?
0: Yeah, one of my son's coaches at the moment, his main player is Pablo Larrazábal, the young Spanish player who's a fabulous player. I think he's up in the top, I forget what number, he'd be certainly in the top 50 in the world, and he's one that could go all the way. Coaches a few other players, and he's on tour with them. And Brendan, my other son, he works in London. He's based out of Soho Square. He works with WMG, the big Wasserman Media Group. He's a vice president of the golf. So he's been with them for 3 years. He was with IMG for 9 years. So he's recruiting some of the top young players from around the world and managing them. So they're involved in the game. So life's great for me at the moment, having two young children and my son's involved in golf.
1: From your first big family, yeah. Yeah. Well, and of course, your golf partner, who has to suffer, no doubt, the slings and arrows of playing with you, is the famous Liverpudlian Canadian, Stan Boardman. Hello, Stan.
2: Hello, how are you doing, Danny?
1: Real good.
0: Great, Stan. I suppose you're on the hard shoulder, the headless woman, on the way to the Portal Golf Club.
2: I'm always there.
0: We play a lot of golf together. He is the most competitive 14 handicapper. Funny to play with, but trying to get a tenner off him is like trying to get £1 million off you, Danny.
2: Stan, I don't know about you, Danny. You don't know the rules. Do you remember the time when we were at Portal and you said to me, no, it wasn't, but it was Garden Park, and you said to me, you've got to play that ball that's out of bounds in a hazard. No. And I said, no, I'll declare it lost. You said, no, you've got to play it. And go on, you tell the story.
0: And it's over a little stream. And he said, well, I'm going to go and play the ball there. You know, I thought he wanted to drop on this side. I said, no, you can't. So he said, well, I'm going to go and play it. And he went to jump across the stream. Now, Stan is quite fit, but he thought he could jump this stream. He didn't get halfway across. He disappeared up to the waist. And we laughed for about half an hour before we could hit another ball.
1: Obvious questions, then. How do you two know each other?
2: Well, I've been a big fan of Dennis when he won the World Championships, and everybody in the country watch him do it, you know, with them funny glasses on. And them glasses should be banned, by the way, because they make the pockets look 3 foot wide and the ball like an alley. Anyway, he came to move up by me, and he'd been in Blackburn, and he came up and he says to me, I'm moving up by you. I said, well, go on then. I said, I've got a few friends up here. And he says, you should have... I've took 20 years off his life. We've got Nev Dickens from Wrexham and all that. So we go and watch Wrexham Football Club as well. We're supporters of Wrexham, even though I am a Liverpool supporter, and Dennis is obviously one of them Man United supporters. So we have a lot of crack, really.
1: And Stan, this is supposed to be a sports programme, so let me ask you in all seriousness, who's the better golfer, you or Dennis Taylor?
2: Well, if there's money involved, Dennis. But if it's sort of, once I get him going, if I can just get ahead once, then he flaps a little bit.
1: Yeah,
2: you know,
1: he's no good under pressure, is he?
2: No, and exactly. But, you know, he's always at the rules, you know, under a tree he'll go. You can't drop there, you can't do that. And he always carries with him some rabbit droppings. He has a little bag of them. And when you go over to his ball, he goes, there, look, rabbit scratchings. And he's dropped a little bit of rabbit currants on the floor.
0: You're ruining my reputation here.
1: No, he's ruining your game, Dennis. He's ruining your game.
2: I'll tell you another thing about him. Him and Willie Thorne, both of them are very competitive. I mean, he's talking about trying to get a bloody £10 off me. You try and get 10 off Willie. He's always going one way, and that's Willie Thorne's way and Dennis's way. But I've just brought out this... Dennis is a comedian on his own, in his own right. When he does his after dinners, he just sort of, like a lot of the other lads, are very, very quiet. Yeah. But Dennis has got great routines, and he comes out with them, you know, and sort of when he's doing the after dinner circuit, you know, he's very hard to follow, you know, because he knows all the gags.
1: Yeah.
2: And you know, he's well sought after in the after dinner circuit. But now I've written a play called The Wag. It's about I want to be a wag. And Rain Reese is now in Liverpool, and I've told Dennis about it. I want him and Willie Thorne to play the dads in it. So they're coming down to have a look
1: at
2: it.
1: An acting career.
0: We could do that there. Look forward to that, Stan. I can't wait to see that. And
2: It's called it's Wag a Musical. So it's written, it's done, and then you're going to come and see it in April, and then hopefully you'll be in it next year.
0: I'd love to. Listen, let me tell you this little story. We're talking about the golf now and the rabbit droppings and all that. We play a lot with Mike England, who used to be
1: the
0: captain of
1: great football,
0: Spurs.
1: Yeah.
0: Brilliant. George Best said best centre-half ever played. Yeah. Playing with him the other day, Stan, you can't believe it. He's in a bunker. He drove it into the bunker in a par 4 because he still hits it a long way, and he said he had to drop placed the ball in the bunker because there was a little worm in front of the ball and he didn't want to kill the worm. Yeah. Now, is that one? You've never heard that one before, Stan?
2: Never heard that one before. But anyway, we look forward to a game with you next week. We're playing at my course, Royal Toxton.
1: Brilliant. Listen, Stan, thank you very much indeed for joining us and making Dennis laugh. That's Stan Boardman, very famous comedian. Well, it takes us almost to the end of tonight's edition of My Sporting Life. I wouldn't be doing my job if I didn't ask you. Dennis, it's already been a very full life. As you say, you're into a second family, bless you. What does the future hope you? What are your hopes for the future? You've still got a long way to go down this road.
0: Well, hopefully. And as I say, I love my commentating with the BBC. They've still got the three big major tournaments, the World, the UK and the Masters, which has moved to a new venue, the Alexander Palace. And as you say, two youngsters to look after. I've got to keep working, keep bringing a few quid in. But listen, ever since my dear old mum passed away, I've changed completely from that day. It helped my snooker, helping to win the World Championship. My outlook from that very day was don't worry about a thing, just take every day as it comes, enjoy yourself, and that's exactly what I do, Danny.
1: Well, it's a fantastic sentiment for with which to end our show tonight, and it remains for me, of course, to thank you very much for coming and joining us, Dennis Taylor. Thanks to, of course, to all of our guests, many of whom have made you laugh, which is good. It's been an absolute thrill and an honour to meet you, Dennis. Thank you so much indeed.
0: Thank you very much, Danny. It's been an absolute pleasure talking with you.
1: Thanks once more to Dennis Taylor.
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0: Yeah, welcome once again to My Sporting Life here on TalkSport with me, Danny Kelly. We have yet another unique profile of one of this country's top sports stars. I'll go further. He is one of the greatest sportsmen ever to put on boots in this country. In 2003, Rugby World magazine called him the greatest rugby player ever. Even more recently in the Daily Telegraph, Will Carling, putting together his 50 greatest rugby players of all time, had this man at number one. As I say, I'm Danny Kelly. Welcome to My Sporting Life with the one, the only, the great Gareth Owen Edwards. Of course, the Rugby World Cup gets underway this Friday with Wales opening their campaign against world champion South Africa 2 days later, and they'll be hoping to emulate the displays of the great Wales side of the 1970s, of which Gareth was such an integral part. Good afternoon, good evening, Gareth Edwards.
1: Thank you very much. Yes, very nice to be on your show.
0: I will talk to you later on about the accusation that you're the greatest rugby player of all time. But first of all, we should be, of course, live here on TalkSport every match of the Rugby World Cup. I almost dare to ask you, how do you think Wales will get on?
1: Well, I think the first match is vitally important, stating the obvious. I think what we all want to know, can they qualify for the quarterfinals? I think that's the least the people of Wales expect from this team, and a very difficult first encounter against South Africa. I think that will really be the vital game.
0: I mean, but also they've also got to play Samoa, who we know, at the very least, will give you the most extraordinary physical test.
1: I didn't really want to start thinking about Samoa until we got South Africa out of the way. Yeah, absolutely, because Samoa, Fiji and what have you, both physical sides, and we've known from past experiences, they're never, never easy games. Well, in actual fact, they're very, very difficult games. So you know, there's the old sporting cliche, one game at a time, and I think they need to focus very much on South Africa. I'm not suggesting for 1 minute that South Africa is the easiest encounter. I just believe that we all know what to expect from South Africa. And maybe, who knows, maybe South Africa haven't really played at their best in the last year or so. Maybe we can get a result against them, and then nothing's going to be easier, but at least you've got one step in the right direction.
0: I would never accuse Gareth Edwards of whistling in the dark, but that sounds a little bit like that to me, Gareth. We'll see what happens on the time. Let's get down to business. This is My Sporting Life with Gareth Edwards.
2: My Sporting Life on Talk Sport.
0: Yeah, Gareth Edwards was born on the 12th of July 1947 in Pontydor in Wales. Also born that year, Harry Redknapp, Elton John, Arnold Schwarzenegger, Johan Cruyff, Salman Rushdie, Brian May and Iggy Pop. It was the year that saw both India and Pakistan gain independence. The UK suffered its worst snowfalls in the 20th century. The Roswell incident happened in New Mexico. American gangster Al Capone died at the age of 48. And the doomsday clock was set off for the very first time. In football, Liverpool won the league. Charlton Athletic won the FA Cup. And Wales and England were joint winners of the Five Nations Championships in rugby. The top films were Miracle on 34th Street, Black Narcissus, Gentleman's Agreement and Kiss of Death. As for the music of 1947, have a listen to this.

0: Yeah, absolutely. The music of the year from you were born, Gareth, 1947, including there Frankie Lane, Joe Stafford and Frank Sinatra. I don't expect you to remember those, but you can help me now by telling us about your early life. I'm hoping I got that Welsh name right. Where was the village you were actually born?
1: No, you didn't get it, actually.
0: No. Right?
1: It's where I went to school. And, of course, Welsh being phonetic, it's Pontar Dawe, which is the bridge on the Tawe River.
0: And what was the name? The reason I didn't attempt the village in which you were actually born is because I didn't know where to start.
1: Gwaenkai Girwen.
0: Thank you very much for that. A Welsh-speaking area, I presume?
1: Very much a Welsh-speaking area. About 13, 14 miles up the Swansea Valley. A mining village.
0: Proper pit village, yeah?
1: Yes, very much so. There were three large pits there at the time. When I was young, I used to run up the coal tips as a means of preparing my athletics program or my rugby program. That is where I did my early training.
0: Wow.
1: On those coal tips, yeah.
0: Tell us about your parents. Your dad was a miner, I think.
1: My father was a miner,
0: yes.
1: What's
0: his name, please, Gareth?
1: Granville Edwards. He died, unfortunately, about 10, 11 years ago.
0: Mm-hmm.
1: Dad was like probably most young men of his generation, went away to the war, came back, became a miner. Well, in actual fact, he was a miner at 14 years of age.
0: Wow.
1: His father had died rather prematurely at a very young age of 25 years of age. So my father had to go underground and work at 14 years of age. My mother was from the village as well, Annie Mary, who's still alive at 92.
0: Bless her.
1: Yes, and gives me all the information on the background to our family. But my father worked locally in the mines.
0: Have you got any brothers and sisters?
1: I do. I have an older sister, Gloria, and my younger brother, Gethin, who was a very, very good gymnast and indeed played rugby for the Welsh schools. And indeed, I did play with him for Cardiff on the Lions tour and in one or two matches in the 70s.
0: Tell us about growing up in that village. I mean, obviously we have an image of a very hard life for the actual men in the mining village. What about for a young boy? What kind of a place was it to grow up?
1: Well, it was very exciting, really, in so much that, of course, there was a lot of young boys of my age at that time, whether it was something to do with the warriors, I don't know. But we were all sort of keen on sport, from what I can remember. We made our own fun. Of course, there was very few traffic problems in those days, so you could kick a ball on the street, kick a rugby ball on the street, for that matter, play cricket down somebody's little alleyway or in somebody's drive. We continually played and imagined playing international sport. We would list a team of England cricketers of the day and we would bat in turn. We would do the same with Wales rugby team of the day. And similarly, you know, okay, there was very little television that we could look at, but radio, papers, and discussion was very much the mainstay of village life. I went to the village school. Most of everyday life was conducted in our first language, Welsh. So it was a wonderful environment. Happy, tough, yes, you're absolutely right. But I never felt as if we missed out on anything, because we used to have our own fun, create our own games. There's some wonderful locations nearby. There was small sort of copses where you could go and play and hide and play war games, as indeed young kids did in those days.
0: Mm-hmm.
1: And not too far away, once you sort of got out of the industrial wasteland, dare I say, of the mining community, you had beautiful wild mountains. The Black Mountains, which stretch as far as Brecon, was only a few miles away, and you could sort of escape.
0: Wow.
1: On your bicycles and what have you, because transport was very difficult in those days.
0: How are you at school, Gareth? Get on well?
1: Not very good, I suggest. I think from a very early age, and I don't know why, I was more interested in kicking a ball and passing a ball and all things sport. So I didn't really pay too much attention to my school school days.
0: You know what? That's what I'm here on my sporting life. That is one of the repeated stories I hear. And I'm sure you encourage your own kids to do well at school, but nearly everybody I speak to, I didn't really bother at school. I just did sport, you know.
1: Yes. The point was, I mean, I think it probably offered me the first crossroads, and maybe, you know, the fact that I failed my 11 plus, which was the exams of the day, my mind was elsewhere. I used to sort of want to be maybe one of the Busby Babes, indeed, as they, you know, they were the popular team of the
0: Manchester
1: time.
0: Manchester United,
1: the great team, and you wanted to maybe emulate Cliff Morgan, some of the Welsh rugby stars of the day, and as we grew up, Terry Davis, people synonymous with Wales at the time. And I remember very much so. One day, I came home from school. And there was a pair of hobnail boots and a helmet on the kitchen table, and I said to my father, "Oh," I said, "you're having a new pair of boots, are you, Dad?" And you know, very nonchalantly came in, and he said, "Oh no!" He said, "Try those boots on."
0: Oh, Gareth, so, you don't want that.
1: I looked at that and I said, "Why is that?" "Well, they're for you," he said, "because you're going nowhere in school, so I think I brought them back for you to try them on. Try those on. I'll tell you what, it had the biggest impact that I'd ever had in my young life. It certainly made me concentrate on the next few years."
0: Well, and you ended up at Millfield School in Somerset, quite a posh, a very posh public school. How did that come about?
1: Well, as I said, whether or not you means fate, as some people say, you know, plays a huge part in people's life. Well, you can believe that or otherwise. But I do believe in this case, the fact that I failed my 11 plus meant that I went to the local secondary modern school, where there was really a second opportunity. There was another pathway to go into education through the village where you mentioned was where I went to school, Pontardawe Technical School. And there was a man who was teaching there called Bill Samuel, who was a wonderful physical education teacher, one of the modern teachers of that era, who had been educated at St. Luke's and had a good sporting background. He was well known in the locality. He lived nearby, and he was a great personality with wonderful sporting background. And so, after 2 years of working a little bit harder, or much harder than I had previously,
0: you got to avoid those boots and that helmet.
1: Exactly, it meant that I got onto that path, and
0: wow.
1: I think it was just fate that I should therefore come under his wing, and it was really his. He'd read about a write-up in the paper about Mary Bignell, Mary Rann, that she later became
0: the Olympic,
1: great Olympic athlete.
0: Yeah.
1: Yes, that she had a scholarship to Millfield. And very, very quickly, I'll cut a long story short, he inquired to then the headmaster, Jack Meyer, at Millfield. He believed that he gave scholarships to young sporting
0: And so you end up
1: potential.
0: In Millfield. Incredible.
1: So I ended up there.
0: And you, of course, you were a multi-sportsman. You were good, obviously very good at rugby, very good at football. As a teenager, you came to the attention of Swansea City. You also, say here, you broke the UK record in the 200 yards hurdles at English schools, beating Alan Pascoe, who went on to get an Olympic silver medalist. But I wonder if all of those things, your proudest achievement as a sportsman, I'm half joking, was that as lately as 1990, you caught the heaviest pike ever caught in this country. You like fishing?
1: Well, I must be lucky then, mustn't I think so. Yeah, I love fishing. It was something that I grew up with, first with a bamboo pole and a bit of twine and a bent pin in the local streams. But yes, I've fished very, very fortunately, been able to fish around the world. I certainly enjoy it, and it's still the passion I have today.
0: Well, Gareth, it's brilliant to hear about your background. I'm afraid we're going to leap forward very soon in time. When we had a quick break, we were going to assume that you've established yourself as a top rugby player, because there's so much to talk about in your international career with Wales, the great Wales team, arguably the greatest British team of all time, and the British Lions. More about that in just a few seconds' time here on TalkSport. 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
6: Yeah, welcome back to My Sporting Life. I'm Danny Kelly, and with me is the great Gareth Edwards. Gareth, we'll get straight into your Welsh career in just a second. But first of all, just for people who, I mean, the world of rugby has changed so much. Describe what it was like playing rugby in the late 60s and early 70s. For a start, it wasn't a professional game.
7: No, very much so. It was very much an amateur game, and Derek, don't even discuss the word professionalism. Even if you spoke to a rugby league scout in passing, you could be banned from the game altogether. But there was something wonderful about playing the game. There was a great spirit about it. We certainly approached it very professionally later on in my life, but just playing the game, it was played on every street corner, certainly from the part of the world that I came from. You aspired to become an international. That's what you obviously would love to dream about. And then possibly the ultimate recognition of playing for the British Lions. Although, to be fair, at that time, because there was very little television or very little film of rugby on television, you didn't have the impact that you have today on the whole game.
6: My recollection, Gareth, is that unlike now, where there are just a few clubs in the Celtic League, that the Welsh, South Wales in particular, they were like 20 or 30 clubs whose results would come up on Grandstand or World of Sport of a Saturday evening.
7: Yes, well, that was the upbringing that we had. You're right, you know, your Neaths, your Llanellys, your Cardiff,
6: Pontypool.
7: Your Swanses, Pontypool, yeah, very much so. The Pontypool front row became...
6: More of which later.
7: Right, well, we'll wait for that moment. Yes, but of course, as I said, you know, it was played on every street corner. It was, and it still is to an extent, the national game of Wales. But it was strong in the schools, and I think that is probably why the clubs were so strong as well. Plenty of every school played the game. There would be two or three sides in each school, a lot of competition, especially between the schools, between the valleys, between the villages. That, I think, contributed to making very competitive young players, skillful, because people, not only physical education teachers, but also all the other teachers in the school gave of their time and made sure that the children, the kids of the time had the skills to play and to develop in the game.
6: Gareth, I understand how people used to play football in the streets. Indeed, I'm old enough to have played football in the streets myself, but how do you play rugby informally?
7: Well, I suppose it would be a bit of touch rugby informally, or you'd most of the time. But I think there was a secret there as well. Lots of the boys played football, and I think that developed your footballing skills. And then, of course, you'd play a game of touch rugby. You wouldn't necessarily want to be tackled on concrete and on stones and what have you. But every little patch of green that resembled grass was a rugby pitch. And we would play for hours on end, come back from school, and the first thing we would do, drop a couple of coats. Didn't need goalposts. Just a couple of overcoats, a couple of coats or jumpers, and those would be the goalposts, so to speak, and you'd play for hours. And I think something which I've thought a great deal about lately, then my father maybe or somebody's father would say, come on boys, it's time, you know, they would try and bring up the game, and then everybody, irrespective of what the score was after 2 hours, right, winning try, you know, and I think that bit of competition, and so the competitiveness was always there right to the very end.
6: Listen, thank you very much indeed for that. You go from playing informal games of village rugby to playing for Cardiff, one of the big rugby clubs of the time, and by that's 1966. By 1967, you make your debut for Wales at the age of 19 against France in Paris. And I'm delighted to say that a regular international teammate of yours in the late 60s and early 70s was the former Welsh flanker John Taylor, who is, of course, our commentator, chief commentator for the Rugby World Cup here on TalkSport. I'm delighted to see he joins us online now. Good evening, John.
0: How are you, Danny?
6: Very, very good indeed. Looking forward to working with you as well over the next weeks and months here on TalkSport as the World Cup unfolds. Can you remember when you first became aware, John, of this talented teenager called Edwards?
0: Oh, very much so. I mean, I was a new boy as well, and in a way, the young Gareth, who was even younger, was already making waves on the scene during that season. They didn't quite have the confidence to put him in right at the beginning of the season. In fact, a teammate of mine from London Welsh, Billy Hullin, who only won one cap in the end, was the guy they chose for the opening international of that season. But Gareth was a very, very special talent, and it didn't take him long, and once he was there, of course, nobody pushed him out.
6: And what I mean, when you first saw it, met him as a person and a player, what was your feelings?
0: Really sparky little character, full of confidence, which of course is a 19-year-old, and again, just listening to Gareth sort of talking about the way things were then, it was quite an intimidating environment to go into. I was just 21. I had really sort of not been heard of until that. And you go in and you're suddenly playing with people like Alan Pask, guys who were legends who you'd known at school as your heroes. And suddenly, it's almost, in fact, I think the very first international I played, the first time I called Alan Mr. Pask.
6: Oh.
0: And, we went from there. But Gareth sort of straight into that, immediately put down his marker. There was no way he was going to be intimidated by anybody in terms of character, let alone physically on the pitch. And of course, he was a great, great athlete. Had a terrific schoolboy athletics career as well. And that showed through immediately. Very quick, very strong, and a wonderfully gifted player right from the start.
6: If I might jump forward a few years, Gareth and John, I think Gareth can help us with this. Some people will tell me that the start of the Great Wales era of the 70s was the 1971, obviously a Grand Slam. That started with a 1918 win in Murrayfield, Gareth. The game was won by a kick, but not by one of the great legendary kickers of the Welsh game. What happened?
7: Well, I still can't believe it.
0: No.
7: I remember, the game had ebbed and flowed, and just when we thought we might win it and win it easily, Scotland came back, and then with just minutes to go, there was a line out which Delmy Thomas deflected. Ball went across the line, a wonderful try by Gerald Davis, and I was shouting, get under the post, but he never quite got in far enough. So there we were on the halfway line, and Barry John had got injured during the game. John Dawes decided that from the right-hand side of the field, John Taylor was going to take the most important kick that I can remember.
6: But John Taylor's a forward, isn't he?
7: Well, exactly. And a left hoof as well.
6: Yeah.
7: But of course, there was some sort of logic that from the right-hand touchline, a left-hand kicker would swing it in on the wind, so to speak. And dare I say it, John, you've heard me say this before. Delmy and I were on the halfway line, and Delmy turned to me and he says, oh, I can't watch it, he said. Keep looking at it. And I said, to think we've come all this way, I said, are we going to lose by a point?
6: John, were you aware that your teammates had so little confidence in you?
0: Well, I'm absolutely shocked. No, I'm not at all.
6: Horrified.
0: In fact, Clive Rowland, our coach, admitted afterwards that he hadn't been able to watch it, and so we chucked him in the bath in the dressing room because he apparently turned his back up in the stand. But I mean, all I will say is that 2 weeks earlier, I had kicked two from the right touchline against England, so it wasn't sort of totally out of the blue.
7: No. It isn't that we didn't have any kind of that you weren't going to do it, Baz.
0: Yeah,
7: the lovely thing was, I remember then turning to Delmy and said, God alive, I said, it's going over. And then, to the great delight, and of course it was, as so many people have said, one of the great conversions, and no question about it, it gave us the impetus and the confidence really to go on and win the Grand Slam. That kick, I'll give him all the credit, was a wonderful conversion from the touchline.
6: John, I mean, we're coming to the end of this section of the show, I'm sorry to say, so I'll leave the last line to you really. That amazing Welsh team that went on to dominate British rugby, certainly European rugby, certainly. What's your greatest memory of that time?
0: Well, I guess that 71 season, because the final game of that season against France was completely different to all the other ones. We'd played sort of a lot of open rugby. It was defence that won us that final game against France to take the Grand Slam. And then, of course, that was the springboard to going off on the Lions tour, the only Lions side in the end that has won a series in New Zealand. And I think 7-8 of us played in all the tests from that Welsh side in New Zealand. So, I mean, that was the high spot. Gareth, of course, was still a youngster. Yeah. And went on, and I mean, I sort of bowed out after the first half of that great Welsh era. Gareth continued, and the one thing I'd say absolutely sincerely about Gareth, you know, I've been involved in the media and everything since I stopped playing, absolutely immersed in rugby. And one of the great things, there have been a lot of polls over the years about the greatest rugby player ever. The top 10 varies a lot, but always the guy who comes out number one, whether you're in New Zealand, Australia, South Africa, or in Europe, is Gareth Edwards. And he's a very, very special guy.
6: Absolutely brilliant, John. Thank you very much indeed. And John Taylor there mentioned the British Lions Tour. When we come back in a few seconds' time here on My Sporting Life, we'll talk about those two great British Lions Tours, 1971 to New Zealand and 1974 to South Africa. You're listening to My Sporting Life. I'm Danny Kelly. More importantly, he is Gareth Edwards.
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6: What a moment!
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20: I certainly wouldn't be, I suppose, as clear-minded now if I was walking into punches all the time. It was a misnomer.
21: Now, of course, if you look at someone, don't look away, because if you look away, you lose face. And 40 seconds is long enough for people to start muttering. Remember these 6 inches? Yeah, well, you, yeah, etc. I left out all the swear words there, by the way.
20: Yeah.
22: And after scoring a goal in Americana, no matter what type of goal it is, you really want to savor the moment and you want to, you know, the next 5 minutes just drink in the atmosphere. But as soon as we got in the dressing room, Bobby Robson started giving his team talk about what we're going to do in the second half.
20: I mean, the one thing that Don Pusher had in his favour is that he was a little bit of a freak of nature. I'd say he was a footballer, he was probably more inclined to be like a Paul Gascoigne. He had all the ability in the world, but maybe not always sure what you were going to get from him.
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6: 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Gareth Edwards is the subject of this edition of the show. Gareth, let's talk about your experiences while you were representing the British Lions. And actually, we've got a guest here for us to help us with this. What better man now to help us relive those heady days? But the Irish rugby great all the way. I'm joining us now from Ballyclare in County Antrim. It's a big hello to Willie John McBride. Hello, Willie John.
23: How are you?
6: Absolutely great. Yourself?
23: Good, yeah, good.
6: Hello. Say hello, Gareth.
7: Well, I just delighted that Willie is on the programme, because those lovely dulcet Northern Irish brogue. It's wonderful to hear you, Willie.
23: Oh, good to hear you. I haven't seen you for a bit.
7: Yeah, no, that's right.
23: How's the golf?
7: Struggling.
23: Yeah,
7: anyway.
23: Well, wait till you get my age. You know, it only gets worse. It doesn't get better.
6: Well, let's talk about the famous tour of 1971 to New Zealand. I'll ask you, Willie John, first. And prior to the first test against the All Blacks, there was a great belief in this Lions side. I guess based, if I'm right, on the Welsh team that had just won the Grand Slam.
23: Yeah, well, obviously Wales were very much at a high in the early 70s, and they had some tremendous players, and they obviously had a great team, and they were very much the core of that 71 team. But for me, I will just, you know, I still live and dream of playing in a team with the leg of Gareth and Barry John and Gerald Davis and JPR and, well, a few others, Mervyn Davis, quite a few. And it really was a tremendous memory. I find it absolutely amazing. It's actually 40 years this year since that win, and the Lions haven't beaten New Zealand in New Zealand since then. I find that frightening, really.
6: Well, I think that says something about the team that you captained, Willie John, to be absolutely precise. I mean, Gareth, you're still a very young and relatively inexperienced international. What was your feelings as you went off to represent the British Lions in the Southern Hemisphere?
7: Well,
6: I should say British and Irish Lions before I get a before I get a swipe from somewhere.
7: That's very much the case these days, you're right. Well, I'd already become a Lion in 68, so that had given me an insight in what it was like to be part of a Lion side, the team spirit that was there. Yes, we hadn't been successful in 68 in so much that we hadn't won the series, but it had given me the broad experience of what to expect, how to mix with boys from different backgrounds, the Irish, the Scots and the English, and become part of a team relatively in a short period of time. So I was aware of that, but there was something special about that 71 Lions side that went to New Zealand. Difficult to put a finger on it, but even the preparation was different. The fact that Carwin James brought a sense of sort of humanity to the whole thing, in so much

0: But also, we knew that there was great experience in people like Willie John, as I said, Mike Gibson, Ray McLaughlin, great Irish lads who'd been there, and guys of that calibre. You knew when we met and prepared for the tour that there was something special about this side.
1: Thank you very much indeed for that. I mean, the series, I'm right thinking it was a four-test series, Willie John.
2: Yeah, it was a four-test series. And if I could just pick up what Gareth has said, you know, for the first time ever, we really had a coach. Carwin was really terrific. He really was terrific. And I think one of the things that came out of that, he made us believe. He made us believe that we could beat the All Blacks. And I remember him saying, you know, we are going to run at them. We're going to attack them. And, you know, for the first time ever, we began to sort of believe that we could beat them. And, of course, as it turned out, we did. It really was marvellous to be part of that.
1: I mean, it was an amazing series. The Lions won the first test. I think the New Zealand All Blacks won the second. You won the third, which takes you into the fourth and deciding test, which, unusually for rugby union, ends in a 14-all draw. What are your memories? That last game must have been titanic, guys.
2: It really was unbelievable because our management, or at least Doug Smith, the manager, he had predicted what exactly happened. At the beginning of the tour, that we would win two, lose one, and draw one. It was absolutely amazing. Of course, we went into this last one, and JPR, of all people, dropped a goal, because I don't think he even attempted it one since, and I don't think he attempted one before that. And he dropped a goal to draw the game. It really was a massive contest all the way through, because you don't beat the All Blacks very easily. I would say... We never, in the forwards, we had tremendous backs. But in the forwards, for the first time ever, I think we maybe equaled them. We never really got on top of them, but we got enough ball for our players like Gareth, who dictated everything from scrum half. And, of course, we had all that skill outside. And for the first time ever, we were able to beat them. It was just marvellous to be part of that.
1: And sorry, Gareth, I must just to say, 1974, we go on to have that amazing win. You go down to South Africa with Willie John as captain of the side. The South Africans were one of those, well, they were a bit like now. They like to aggressively dominate teams with their size and their physical hardness. And then the Lions decide that they would get their retaliation in first. It's a legend among sports fans, but I want you to tell me about the famous 99 call, where someone shouted out 99 and everybody hit their immediate opponents. Whose idea was that, Willie John? I'm guessing. That's a wild guess, Willie.
2: There's a bit of a myth about that, but you're right in what you say. I had been there, Gareth had been there before, and a lot of their game sort of stemmed around the intimidation of the opposition. They were big and they were physical, and we had experienced that, and I certainly had experienced that. And I decided, I don't know whether it's the Irish in me or not, but I had decided that, you know, there was no way we were going to be intimidated. And for the first time ever, we had men who could stand up to this physical aggression. And, you know, when you think of people like Fran Cotton and well, the likes, Mickey Bird and all the rest of it, and for the first time ever, we had men who could stand up to that. And, of course, we did dominate the teams physically when we went there to South Africa. So we weren't going to take this rubbish. And, you know, there's a lot of a myth about this 99 thing. There was a sort of 999 call which developed into a 99. And there were a couple of sort of roughhouse things, but it wasn't any more than two games, three games where we had these silly things. But it certainly stopped that nonsense.
0: Yeah.
2: And of course, the game that we played, we scored more tries, more points, more everything than any other Lions tour. It really was terrific to be part of that.
1: I'm right in thinking that it was 22 games, Gareth. I'm going to let you speak in a second, I promise. It's your show, after all. 22 games, 21 wins and one draw, the final test being drawn yet again, which is a bit weird. What were you going to say, Gareth?
0: Well, I was just going to say, you know, as Willie John was emphasising there, that there was a bit of a myth about the 99 call. In actual fact, what I do remember, Willie, spelling out very clearly to the boys from the very first game, or boys, we are not going to be taking a step backwards. And that, in essence, actually does say it all. And if you know Willie John McBride, when he says he's not taking a step backwards, he certainly doesn't do that.
1: All right. You've both gone to great lengths to say it was all a myth. I'm going to ask you this question, Gareth Edwards. Did you, any time in 1974, punch a South African?

0: Memory's gone. Yeah, maybe. But the point was, okay, in the heat of battle, you can't remember half of things you do. But I wouldn't have gone out premeditated on it. I had more sense than that. I left that to the big boys. But it was a terrific side to play in.
1: I mean, absolutely. And another amazing victory for the British and Irish Lions. And I just want to thank the captain of the 74 tour, Willie John McBride, for joining us here on My Sporting Life. Thanks, Willie.
2: Thank you.
0: Thank you, Will.
2: Pleasure.
1: Just some lovely memories for you there, Gareth.
0: Oh, fantastic, you know. And I remember a great line that Willie used to say, and he said so many times, guys, it was great to travel with you. And that encompassed everything about the tour, the rugby, the people, the spirit, everything that comes from a great Lions tour. And it was, and Willie, it was great to travel with you.
1: Listen, thank you very much indeed to both of you for those memories. When we come back, we'll talk about the latter half of your great career for Wales, hopefully with another legend of the game coming up very, very soon here on My Sporting Life with Gareth Edwards.
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1: Welcome back to My Sporting Life. I'm Danny Kelly, and with me is the great Gareth Edwards. I use that word great advisedly. perhaps the greatest rugby player ever to walk the earth. Gareth, you were involved then, as it was said, you were in the Welsh team for a very, very long time, and just extraordinary success. How did you keep yourselves going? I mean, I know you had a great team initially, you win the Grand Slam in 71, but how do you keep motivating yourself in a very, very difficult physical sport?
0: I think it was almost the fear of losing. I mean, there's so much passion in Welsh rugby, and certainly at that time, I'm not going to suggest for 1 minute that it isn't the same now.
1: Well, we can talk about that later, because I'd like to know what you think about that, but carry on, please.
0: And I think, you know, you felt that you were part of a great sport that had great tradition and history, and the people around you, you know, when you walked in the street, they talked about the game, are knowledgeable about the game, and there'd be old ladies walking down the street tapping me on my shin with a walking stick every now and again and saying, "Now don't you lose on Saturday," and that kind of, so you kept you on your toes all the time, and you really weren't allowed to forget what a great honour it was to play for Wales. And I think, as I said, there was almost the case of the fear of losing in the end. There was a great driving force. And maybe the players of that generation were so talented. It was so enjoyable to play with them. Not every game was brilliant. We didn't win every game. But, you know, it was a period of time when we enjoyed success, but we also enjoyed playing. And with characters like Clive Rowlands as our early coach, then John Dawes taking over the mantle, we used to have great laughs, and, you know, in preparation at the Avon Lido, we used to train on the beach. You know, there was lots of fun whilst we prepared for these games, and therefore I think it showed in the way in which we played. We had some wonderful individual talent, and it was just sheer pleasure to be part of that.
1: And of course, that individual talent kept being renewed. It wasn't just one great team, it was several, and one of the players who came in the middle of Wales's great run and helped continue it into the mid and late 70s joins us now. I'm glad to say we're joined by another great man of Welsh rugby, the former Welsh winger, JJ Williams. Good evening, JJ.
2: Hi, Danny. How are you?
1: Very, very good indeed. Say hello to Gareth.
2: Hi, Gareth. How are you?
0: Where have you got time to be on this show?
2: I know. Well, I'm in a petrol station on the M4. I am actually parked up waiting for this call.
1: Well, thank you very much indeed for being part of the call. I mean, when you were a young player coming into the team, what was it like? You first represented Wales in 1973. Gareth had already been in the team for 6 years, but he was also, I guess, arguably the best player in the world. I say arguably because he would argue that Sid Goin was the New Zealand scrum half was as good a player as he. But JJ, what was it like to come into that Welsh team?
2: Well, it was a privilege to join them. Of course, I had been in athletics for a long time. Even though I came through the same age as Gareth, I was a year younger than him, I think. I first came across Gareth Edwards in athletics, first of all.
1: Tell me about that.
2: We were out in Belfast in the British schools. And Gareth, believe it or not, was representing England in the hurdles. That's how talented he was. He'd gone to Millfield School, won the 200-metre hurdles in English schools championships, and was out in Belfast representing English schools against us. I was there representing Wales in the sprints. So I came across him there, and that's how talented he was. If he could represent England in our hurdles, then there was a very high level of skill needed to win that. And of course, years later then, I went to the Commonwealth Games, and Gareth continued on the route of rugby. They had won Triple Crowns and win championships in the late 60s, early 70s. And I joined the squad in 1972-73, and I was a squad member for a while, watching these boys win these Triple Crowns. And then I was given the opportunity to play with them in 1973. And it was a privilege to run on the field and be with the likes of Gareth and JPR and Gerald and all those great players who had been there before me.
1: I mean, it's very interesting, JJ. You and Gareth have already talked about, I mean, you mentioned Gerald there and JPR Williams and, of course, Phil Bennett and Barry John. I think it's time that we did speak to you. I mean, you had to get the ball, you backs, you tricky backs. You had to get the ball from someone. It's hardly been a mention of the Welsh pack in this time.
2: Well, of course, you had the Pontypool front row. One of the greatest front rows all the time. I was lucky enough to be on the 1977 Lions tour when those guys played together for the Lions.
1: Remind people of the names.
2: Yeah, well, it was Charlie Faulkner, Bobby Windsor and Graham Price, you know, the legendary Pontypool front row. And Gareth was saying earlier in the interview what fun we had to be in together, and most of the fun centred around those guys who were real characters, and the training sessions were always a great laugh, very, very serious, very intense, but always with a tremendous amount of banter and humour. And that's what Gareth said earlier, is quite right. We took that into the game, that enjoyment that we have from training. We took it into the game and we expressed ourselves with all the skills and the flair and the wonderful rugby we produced. It was all down to that fact that we really did enjoy being together as a great team.
1: I must say, Gareth, first of all, I wonder if you've recovered from the shame of representing England at Athletics, but that's another story.
0: JJ did call me a traitor.
2: We didn't speak to him the whole weekend. He traveled with us on the boat from Liverpool, and you know, he sat in the corner trying to be part of us, but we didn't want to know him. We did speak to him on the way back. But I think he was a little bit embarrassed to put the white vest of England on. He had to do it, obviously, because he's in Millfield School, but his heart was with us, obviously.
1: Gareth, let's talk about England at this time. In Wales, it's hard to think about it now because they're so professional and hard-bitten. England rugby in the 70s, I recall as a young man of it, was rather a sort of shambles run by amateurs, and the team changed every 10 minutes, and Wales used to give them some terrible beatings.
0: Ooh, well, I tell you what, I had great respect for those English players, and I'm not just saying that. I know we were, maybe the record book shows we were successful, but all those English players that formed part of those Lions team were top class players, fantastic players, as Willie mentioned about Frank Horton and people of that calibre, Peter Wheeler, people like that we played against, Chris Ross. They were very, very hard. Mike Burton, God, they didn't come much tougher than that Gloucester prop, you know. So great admiration for those guys. It was just that I think we just had enough talent collectively to sort of win those games. They were always tough games, even though the history book showed that we were very successful.
1: I mean, I suppose I'll leave the last word on this great Welsh team to you, JJ. I'm going to ask a question that has no proper answer, but I've got to ask. We'll never see the likes again, will we?
2: Well, the Welsh team, it seems unlikely, but you never know, do you? You know, but we were quite unique, really. I think we were very well schooled. We came out of a good grammar school education, and we were all-round sportsmen, and we happened to be all born near the same time, so we all reached the peak together. So you had about 10 real world-class stars at the same age together. In a small country like Wales, it's very unlikely that will happen again. You never know, though. You never know.
1: Listen, I want to thank you very much for stopping in on the M4 and talking to us, JJ.
2: Pleasure.
1: Yeah, that's JJ Williams, your former wing colleague. I mean, Gareth, if I can just if we can round up the Welsh team, as you say, that dominated European, and they would have probably won the World Cup if there had been such a thing in the early 70s. What's your greatest memories yourself of all those great players and the games that Wales played?
0: The fact that they enjoyed it so much, you know. I mean, yes, we can talk about moments where there was a great try scored, and of course this was the wonderful thing about being part of that team. You never knew, and they never knew when they were beaten. There were some wonderful moments, but at the end of the day, the amount of pleasure that we had, the amount of thrills that people who watched the game kept telling us that it was the most wonderful thing. We didn't appreciate that at the time. Now, when we look back on it and people say that they've enjoyed the way that you played the game, that really is the ultimate compliment.
1: Yeah, thank you very much indeed for that, Gareth. We're coming up to half time, if you like, here on My Sporting Life with Gareth Edwards, but much more from the great man and many people who want to talk to him and pay tribute to him during the next 60 minutes. As I say, just a ton of stuff coming up here in that next hour on My Sporting Life with Gareth Edwards on the Sony radio station of the year. That's us, Talk Sport.
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0: there. I'm Danny Kelly. Welcome to part two of My Sporting Life with the Welsh rugby great that is Gareth Edwards. Between 1967 and 1978, he played 53 consecutive test matches for Wales, helping them to three Grand Slams and five, count them, five Triple Crowns in a side which was widely acclaimed to be the best in the world throughout the 70s. And he became their youngest ever captain at the age of 20, going on to skipper the side on 13 occasions. Gareth was also a key member of the Lions side, which triumphed in New Zealand in 1971, and as we've heard, in South Africa 3 years later. And he also scored the greatest try ever witnessed on a rugby pitch, of which we'll be hearing more in just a few moments' time. As I say, I'm Danny Kelly. Welcome to My Sporting Life with Gareth Edwards. Gareth, we'll get on to that great try in just a little while. You already know which one I'm talking about because in rugby, among rugby folk, there's only one.
1: What about
0: your life since rugby? We'll have more time to talk about this later. But I think when you first retired from the game, it was quite difficult for you to get involved with the game because of controversy about professionalism.
1: Oh, very much so. I'm sure younger listeners would be wondering what you're talking about. You're right.
0: I'll just outline it very briefly. Because you were one of the players who were supposed to have been paid while you were playing, you were ostracised by the rugby establishment. Now, of course, as you say, it sounds absolutely ludicrous.
1: No, it does. No, the point was it was an amateur game, and the point was you couldn't benefit from the game. So when I wrote my autobiography, it actually professionalised you at that time. And, you know, it was sad, but there we are. It meant that we couldn't go into administration, we couldn't become coaches. And it was only a few years later that they actually changed that rule of the game at the time. And of course, a lot of people were lost to the game because of that controversy.
0: Well, absolutely. I mean, it did give you time to, I presume, to calm down after a life of training and all the rest of it, and to practice some of your other skills. And as I said earlier in the show, in 1990, I'm not going to try and pronounce the name of this reservoir. You're going to have to help me with that. You caught the largest pike ever caught in these islands. What's the name of the reservoir first?
1: Llandegfed.
0: Not too bad. I've written down here Llandegfed, so that's not too bad, is it?
1: That's very, very good. And in actual fact, ironically, only a cast away from Pontypool. So I suppose to catch one of the biggest, toughest species of fish, it was quite appropriate to catch it not far from the great Pontypool front row.
0: Gareth, I mean, you say you love fishing and all that. Were you always fishing at a level where you thought one day you could catch a really big one? I mean, this was in the record books for the next 2 years.
1: I fished from a very young age because my neighbour did it and I enjoyed it, and I actually loved the peace and the tranquility of all. And in really, trying to outwit the trout and what have you. Hey, let's be fair, the stream where I first caught my first fish, some eel and what have you, was in a mining village, was black with coal dust for most of the year. So I wasn't very very much aware of these clear springs where you could catch beautiful trout and sea trout and salmon, which I graduated to later on in life. No, I just loved it. There was something about it. And my school teacher taught me the finer fundamentals of fishing. It's something I've enjoyed doing all my life, and thankfully I still enjoy it now.
0: I'm sorry, I'm going from one subject to another here, and I'm sure you'll forgive me. I also want to talk to you about the Welsh language. I've worked with the footballer John Hartson quite a lot. John was brought up as a Welsh speaker, and he is so amazingly proud, not in a chauvinistic way, he just loves Wales and the whole country and the idea of its own language and all the rest of it. Are you that kind of Welsh patriot?
1: Oh, very much so. I think you've brought up in with that. You know, Welsh was my first language, so I didn't know anything. I had to learn English in school. And even today, with my family and with my friends, my close friends, people like Gerald Davis, Barry John, we would still greet and speak. Our first language would be in the Welsh language. So very proud of our heritage, our background, and of course the Eisteddfods, and being brought into the Bardic circle. You know, these kind of histories.
0: What does that actually mean in your case?
1: Back in the 70s, we were honoured by being endowed into the circle of bards. Goes back a tradition that goes back hundreds and hundreds of years, where, you know, people show their prowess in music and in poetry, and indeed in the arts and in sport and what have you, and the recognition of actually being part of that. So we all brought up with that kind of background and tradition.
0: Would you be one for Welsh independence?
1: Well, politics has never really been one of my strong points.
0: And, nor mine, but I'm asking anyway.
1: Well, I think we're doing well as we are doing at the moment, and I think it is right and proper that we do have our own say, and certainly it's the case now in education and in health and what have you. Maybe not complete independence, because I'm just wondering how we could survive in things, but I'd like to think that we have, in the important topics, we have our own independence.
0: And I must move on then to the Welsh football team currently ranked below, I think, Haiti in the world, but maybe on their way back, because the next great genius, Gareth, is on his way in Wales, isn't he, in the form of the Spurs winger Bale.
1: Yes, that is wonderful to watch him play. I mean, I like my football. I've always enjoyed my soccer, and it hurts me to see that Wales really haven't been as successful as we all think they were going to be during a period in the last sort of 10-15 years. But of course, we do have a problem in so much that most of the Welsh lads play in the Football League in England, and therefore they can only get released for real competitive games. I don't think Wales have always had their best side out at the right time, but it's great to have young individuals like young Bale, whom I've watched playing for Spurs. It's been wonderful to watch him play.
0: Listen, thank you for that. And now I want to get back to rugby, and we're going to hear much more about your career, of course, and your life during the next 45 minutes or so. But when I started researching this, everyone I spoke to said, oh, you must talk to him about that try. And they say that try as though I should know exactly what I'm talking about. But of course, you probably know it, because it is known as that try. In 1973, the Barbarians, that loose agglomeration of players that come together to play only away games, so they have no ground, took on the great All Blacks team at Cardiff Arms Park. And very early in the game, one of the greatest tries that anyone can ever remember, and of course it gets shown on television all the time, so everyone knows what I'm talking about, happened. Because your life's a fairy tale, Gareth, of course it had to be you who got the ball over the line, but describe what it was like on the day, on the pitch, and what happened.
1: Well, I suppose we all lived in fear of the game, actually, because it was some 18 months after the Lions Tour, which we've just been talking about, the 71 Lions Tour, and I think the people of Britain were going to get the first glimpse of the, not the British Lions side, but it, as part of the Barbarian side, the nucleus of the side was in that team. We were all concerned, that is all the Barbarians, because preparation was only a two-day get-together at Penarth. Wondered whether or not we could rekindle some of the great rugby that we'd produced in New Zealand some 18 months before against a very experienced and indeed battle-hardened New Zealand side. Now, when the ball went deep, I thought, oh, thank God Phil is going back for it. He's going to kick it a touch.
0: So the last thing, Phil Bennett, of course.
1: Phil Bennett, the last thing that was on my mind was an attacking ploy and a try being scored from that situation. So I was actually just easing off, trotting back, taking my time, thinking, in soccer terminology, somebody's going to put his foot on the ball, put it in a touch, Phil, and then we'll restart the game.
0: Regroup, yeah.
1: We'll regroup. Well, of course, I thought what happened then and was unveiled was what is good and great about the game of rugby. All the individual talent came into together, the improvisation of it all, Phil Bennett getting it to JPR being almost decapitated, John Pullin taking the ball on, John Dawes carrying it on, then Tommy David and Derek Quinnell. And indeed, all I did was just finish it off. But of course, the way in which it unfolded, even when I watch it today, I can hardly believe that it took place. And of course, what it did do more than anything, it certainly didn't win the game for us, although people remember it vividly. What it did do, it set the whole tempo of the game, and really gave us all confidence and got the crowd really up and going. So, forever to be remembered.
0: Absolutely, Gareth. But for me, watching it again on YouTube, actually, it's made the modern world, that try, of course, on YouTube recently. To me, it was the essence of team sport, because the things that particularly Phil Bennett and JPR Williams, if you don't mind me saying, the things that they did, it took tremendous individual skill, but it also had to be within the team framework, because it also goes through six pairs of hands before it gets to you.
1: Well, that's it. As I said, I think it actually epitomises everything that's great about the game, how the guys had to sort of improvise in those moments. JPR could easily have gone to Flo, but he eventually got the ball away, even though he was heavily tackled. You know, John Pullin underneath the post, 100 yards from the opposite try line, I'm sure the last thing on his mind was that there was a try going to be scored, but he did the right thing at the right time. And I think this is the kind of thing, when you look back at it, when you actually get a chance to look at it, I suppose it was a very exciting moment. And when I jogged back, the noise was almost bursting my eardrums.
0: Really?
1: Yeah, because that's something I remember about it. And thinking also, you think of the most ridiculous things, I thought, oh, I wish that could have been in the last 4 minutes, not the first 4 minutes, because what was important was to win the match against New Zealand. That's what we wanted to do. And I thought, well, we've done something now, and the All Blacks aren't going to lie down. And of course, it proved to be a great game all round.
0: I was going to say the other thing. I mean, everyone talks about the Barbarians. Everyone talks about, you're right, the crowd, a noise I'm told has never been heard like it in Cardiff Arms Park, even during the great Welsh victories of the 70s. No one ever talks about the New Zealanders. Do you remember their reaction to the try?
1: Oh, well, the point is, we outplayed them for most of the first half because, as I said, we got such a kick and a momentum from that try. But typical All Blacks, and indeed, it's exactly what we expected. After half time, they pulverised us for probably half an hour. And how they didn't score and get back on terms, I'll never know. And, well, I suppose it was our defence. But very few people remember that epic defensive contribution by the team, because we just kept them out, and the All Blacks scored some wonderful tries themselves, which is why I suppose people tend to think it's one of the best games they've ever seen. I'm just happy enough to have been part of it, and the only time I'm reminded of it is if I ever have a glimpse of it every now and again.
0: Well, I'm, and old ladies coming up and tapping you on the shin.
1: Exactly.
0: as you explained earlier on with their walking stick. I was just going to say, you talk about defence and how important it is in rugby. I'm going to have to be careful what I say here. Is it a bit much that the Welsh Rugby Union these days has to have an Englishman to teach them how to defend?
1: Well, he's a very, very, very good defence coach. There's no question about that.
0: I'm talking about your namesake, Sean Edwards.
1: Yeah. Yes, I know.
0: I suppose with a name like Edwards, you could probably claim that he is probably Welsh, yeah?
1: Well, I think he is anyway. You must have. And what a fantastic player he was. But of course, you know, he knows the importance of defence, and he has brought, I think, a great, great strength to the Welsh defence over the last couple of years. And indeed, when they won the Grand Slam a few years ago, it proved a point, because Wales had the best defensive record in a long while at that time. And he had looked at the Welsh team of the 70s, and he said, for all the accolades that you enjoyed as an attacking team, it was in actual fact your defence during that time, which JJ mentioned, that actually won those Grand Slams for you. So I suppose the game is ebb and flow. Attack is very, very important. People tend to remember the attacking side of games, but defence plays a huge part also.
0: Listen, thank you very, very much indeed for that. We'll have a quick break now. When we come back, I hope we're going to be joined, I'm pretty sure we're going to be joined, by one of the great sociologists and historians of Wales. More about that in just a second, right here on My Sporting Life.
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0: talk about Wales and Welsh rugby, you could get a sociologist, you could get a historian, or you could go right to the top of the tree, Gareth Edwards, and get your fellow member of the Bardic Circle, the great Welsh comedian, poet and commentator, Max Boyce. Good evening, Max.
1: Good evening.
0: Thank you very much for joining myself and Gareth Edwards. Before we get into Gareth and talking to Gareth, you and he, try and give us as a non-rugby star, if you like, as a person growing up in Wales, try and give us a feeling for how much the sport means and meant to the country.
1: Well, it's so difficult. You've got to realise it's our national sport. And probably it means more to Welsh people. The only other country probably is New Zealand, maybe South Africa, but it's a national sport. It's a sport where we walk the world stage and where we can compete to the best and the greatest, and we take great pride in that as a small nation.
0: And in a country, as you say, where perhaps in the 1960s and 70s, the coal mines were coming to the end of their useful life and everything, it's been a flag for Welsh pride, hasn't it, the Welsh rugby team?
1: Absolutely. Identity as well. That's the thing. Perhaps wrongly, we identify the use rugby as identity. Maybe wrongly, but it evokes such passion in Wales. It means so much, perhaps too much to too many of us.
0: Well, why would you say that? Why do you think it has invoked too much passion?
1: Well, not too much passion, but the fact we used it as a cultural identity, whereas there were perhaps other things we should have weighed on. But you only have to go to any valley in Wales to see how important it is. In many valleys, Gareth Valley, in the Wine Valley, in my valley, in Neath Valley, the rugby clubs there, the village, are the focal point of the community. So they're just so much more than rugby clubs. They perform a useful social function as well. And without them, we'd be very bare.
0: And do you think that goes on today, Max, in the same way?
1: Very much so, in the valleys especially. So obviously the workforce is much more fragmented now when people have to travel to work, but the passion for rugby still exists, and perhaps having two Grand Slams in the last 7 or 8 years, that has evoked all the memories of the passion once again, and because we've had a pretty lean, since Gareth was in his heyday, in his pomp as it were, we've had a pretty lean 25 years, but having those two Grand Slams, and to see the scenes in Cardiff and in the ground when we had the Grand Slam, it was emotion like I've probably never seen, and those of us who saw the Grand Slams of the 70s, I don't think we took as much joy out of those as we did in the ones we've had recently, because of the lean years, and you begin to realise after the sufferance how much the Grand Slam means to the country.
0: I mean, obviously, I know exactly what you mean because of my own enjoyment of Ireland's more recent Grand Slam as well. And you don't know what you've got until it's gone, kind of thing. But to be fair to the great Welsh players of today, to the Shane Williamses and the James Hooks, etc., it was very easy to fall in love with the team that Gareth was in the 1960s and 70s.
1: Yeah, and they were the first really superstars that came in rugby, and because they did it on the world stage as well, to go to New Zealand and to beat New Zealand with, there was 13 Welshmen in that squad, and with the likes of Gareth and Barry and Gerald Davis and JPR, all these legendary players that came, that only happens once in a lifetime really, and to have them in one team made them world stars, probably the first sort of iconic rugby stars really.
0: I mean, Gareth, oddly enough, often in sport we don't realise what a great team is doing until it's gone. But I think it's fair to say that Welsh team, even at the time, people recognise. I mean, obviously, Max is making million-selling albums describing you and your colleagues. Was it? Were you aware of just what you were being a part of?
2: No, not at the time.
1: We grew up alongside each other. Really, I didn't realise. When those albums went gold and the second album went to number one in the charts, I mean, I used to buy like the Melody Maker and the NME, the Music Express. I had to see my album above like the Beatles and the Stones and Mike Oldfield and all these. It was just unbelievable. But it was an era. It was a time and a place. And I was fortunate to be, I had to write the songs, but I was still fortunate to be at the right place at the right time. And it matters in sport, and it matters in every facet of life.
0: I mean, Gareth, I repeat the question to you. Were you aware yourself of just what you were involved in at the time?
1: No, not really. You're so close to it. You're not aware of it. And I look back now, and I've had a bit of a...
0: Jump in, Gav. Don't let him answer all your questions,
2: well,
0: man.
2: Well, no, but I mean, it's typical of Max, isn't it? I mean, you know, he's never happier than when he's dominating the conversation. No, Max, I think, epitomised the mood of the time. You're right. We didn't fully appreciate it at the time. He was very much part of it. And I think, you know, we talked earlier about the spirit and the fun and everything that we had. I think Max actually drew everybody together, the supporters, the people that watched it. He's very knowledgeable about the game, and the songs epitomized, as I said, the whole fervor of the moment and the fervor of the time. And indeed, it was nothing. The success was part of it, yes, because people love success and they like celebrating that. But really, it was a moment in time that it's only now maybe that we look back and we fully appreciate it. I get the biggest compliment I get today is when Scots people, English people, Irish people stop you in the street and says, "Oh, we used to hate you, little whatever, so and so's." Mm-hmm. But we loved the way you played the game. And, you know, that, I think, is really the story. We transcended the sport in so much who won and who was losing. It was a great time to be there. And, of course, Max, I suppose it's much easier to write a song or a ditty about success than it... And, of course, but Max wrote many, many lovely songs, you know, about how hard it was to work in the mines.
0: Which takes me to my next question. Listen to the two of you talk. I mean, obviously, following the disturbances in the streets in the past few weeks here, there's been a great deal of talk about the word community. And hearing the two of you talk, particularly Max, about one valley and the next valley along and all the rest of it, it's clear that, you know, as late as the 1970s, there was still a very, very strong sense of community in those South Wales valleys. Do you think it's still there, Max?
1: It is. It's not as hugely population, especially say in the Rhondda Valley, and it's huge unemployment. People have, a lot of people moved away, and people have moved away from work. So you don't have the same shared experience working in the same place where you know, in the coal mines in the heyday, whole villages would work in the same coal mine, and they share the same experience, the same dangers, and the same successes. Now, with people travelling, it's fragmented, as I said. It has changed, but underneath all that, the passion for community spirit still lives on.
0: And here's the question I wanted to ask you, because I was shocked the other day to hear a leading commentator, a former player, talking about Scottish soccer, if you like, Scottish football, saying that when everyone had finished wringing their hands about bad results recently, he said, "We've got to face the fact the country, the kids, the people in this country, as Scotland, are no longer as passionate about soccer as they used to be." Is there the same passion for rugby union in Wales? Because the world changes, doesn't it?
1: I think the same passion. You'd only have to go to see that, as I said, the last Grand Slam, where people were still there 40 minutes after the final whistle. People wanted to share them all forever. They did. People were sending up for powder milk and flasks and tents and blankets, and they didn't want to go home. They wanted to share it forever. And some people are still there.
2: I share that view with Max. You know, I think we needed that kind of result to remind us that people underneath it all had to suffer long years of losing matches and what have you. But really, today, when you watch young kids playing at school level, when you watch them at academy levels, and even as young as 7 and 8, the desire, the thrill of playing the game is still there. And sharing what Max just said also, you know, there is still wonderful spirit within the communities, even though we no longer have those industries that used to really contribute so much to the success of that period when we grew up. No, I still think it's there. I just think that the competition is so much more difficult now to succeed.
0: And Max, forgive my ignorance of some of your more recent work. Have you written songs in praise of the more recent Welsh triumphs?
1: No, I have written, of course, I've written stuff when not so much of triumph, but I've written about, I have my own version of the Haka, which the Welsh are going to take up in New Zealand. I wrote a song called When We Beat England at Wembley, and at home game, it was when we were rebuilding the Millennium Stadium, and or building the Millennium Stadium, and of course we had to play all our home games in Wembley, and having the privilege to sing before kickoff in 80,000 people at Wembley. It's a most iconic ground, one of the greatest iconic grounds in the world, and to sing at an England-Wales game at Wembley, and I wrote then and so farewell to Wembley, because that's the last game, we're going back to Cardiff, and so farewell to Wembley and to this foreign clime. Next year we'll be back in Cardiff if we finish it on time. They say it's got a sliding roof that they can move away. They slide it back when wheels attack, so God can watch us play.
2: Great lines, Max. As usual.
1: I sing that live at Wembley when no one ever heard it before, and I actually think it actually not to the result, but it contributed to the atmosphere, because no one heard it before, and people, and I wrote a thing then about when a tear fell from Graham Henry's eye, which was the same game, and so yes, I've written lots of stuff in recent years. Yes,
0: Max, I think on those beautiful lines, it's actually where we should leave it. You, thank you so much for joining us. That's the great Max Boyce, everybody.
1: My pleasure.
2: Good to have you, Max. Good to hear you.
0: Gareth, I'm going to say just because he mentioned it there, that the Haka, the famous New Zealand war dance or greeting, depending on where you stand with it. When I was doing My Sporting Life a few months ago with Brian Moore, he was of the opinion that you simply had to face up to it, walk up to them and say no. But you know what Brian's like. What was your attitude when you were confronted with a Haka?
2: Yeah, if I was perfectly honest, the Haka certainly didn't resemble what it looks like today.
0: It's changed, hasn't it? It's become more aggressive and warlike.
2: In actual fact, having been in New Zealand for 3 months in 71, I think I knew it just as well as the All Blacks. It's part of the history and tradition. They've been doing it for such a long time, 100-odd years. And I think, you know, we've got to respect that tradition. So I quite like it. But everybody who's confronted it, you're absolutely right. You pay its respect, but you don't let it try and intimidate you. Easier said than done, but you've got to focus on what you've got to do and show that you've got a greater strength. And I'm led to believe that the first time that the Haka was seen was probably around in 1905, if my history was correct, mm-hmm. when the All Blacks came to this part of the world, and they did the Haka, which was new in those days, and there was a bit of spontaneity from the Welsh crowd, which is the first time I think they started singing, and they sang the anthem which followed the Haka, and that in many ways was part of the beginning of the pre-match sort of prelude and tradition, which of course lives with us today. It's different, a lot different as we've seen already, but you know, it from humble beginnings.
0: I'll ask a straightforward question. Cardiff Arms Park, which is the greater advantage to which team, the Haka or Bread of Heaven?
2: Oh, no question about it. The Haka wouldn't turn me on, as much as I respect it. The Welsh choir in full blast would get me going every time.
0: Listen, it's great to talk to you, and it was great to hear from Max Boyce there as well. We're now into the last half hour of the show. We're really going to, don't worry, we're going to whip this one across the line. I was going to say like Usain Bolt, but given his recent record, I think I better find another example. You're listening to me, Danny Kelly, but a lot more importantly, you're listening to My Sporting Life with its subject this night, which is the great Gareth Edwards, and you're listening to it on Talk Sport.
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7: And now, the weather.
8: Outside, gloomy skies, a persistent drizzle, and a chilly wind blowing from the west, north, east and south.
9: But inside, temperatures of toasty warm with a high chance of plush rugs, soft lighting and snuggly throws. 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
12: When you hear people lose their lives on what's supposed to be the happiest day at a football match, you feel a bit guilty because, you know, as much as it's Liverpool, and of course the next day we went to the hospitals, we met the families, and there was a large amount of guilt, and you're a bit scared to approach the families.
13: One of my friends was murdered when I was 17. We jump in the car, we drive down to my side, and his body's just lying on the ground, not even covered up yet, just dead. It wakes you up a little bit, and you start to realise that it's not a game.
14: Some of the best horses that I've ridden, Gloria Victis, sadly got fatally injured there, and so did Valeramix. And, you know, those were two things that hit me really badly. When it happened to Gloria Victis, it happened to him, obviously, in the Gold Cup, and there was only two races after the Gold Cup. Unfortunately, when Valeramix got killed, he got killed in the Champion Hurdle, which is the third race of the Cheltenham Festival, and I didn't really get over it.
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0: Yeah, the voices there are John Barnes, Darren Campbell, AP McCoy, and these are just clips from some previous editions of My Sporting Life here on TalkSport. And if you want to catch up on the series, then you can download our podcast now via iTunes or get the details from our website, talksport.co.uk. Welcome back to My Sporting Life this evening with Gareth Edwards. And Gareth, one person who has watched the latter part of your career in a journalistic capacity and has gone on to work with you in more recent years is the rugby correspondent for the most important newspaper in South Wales, the Western Mail. I'm delighted to say we're joined by Simon Thomas. Hello, Simon.
15: Hello, Daniel. How Gareth? How are you?
2: Hi, Simon. Fine, thanks. Good to hear you.
15: Nice to hear you as well.
0: Yeah. Simon, we've already heard we'll hear some more people telling us about the importance of Gareth and the Welsh rugby team. We heard from Max Boyce a few minutes ago. What has been the legacy of that great Wales team? I mean, has it just cemented the place as we talk about of rugby as the national sport in the principality?
15: Well, obviously, I'm in danger of embarrassing Gareth hugely here.
0: Go on.
15: But I think there's not too many sportsmen in, I suppose, the world really, who would have statues of them in the city centre of the city in which they live. But you'll find one of Gareth in one of the shopping centres in Cardiff.
0: Is it in the St David's Centre?
15: It is the St David's Centre.
0: Tell us about the statue.
15: Well, I tell you what, it's an object lesson to anybody who wants to be a young rugby player, because you just watch Gareth's hands in the statue perfectly pointed in the direction in which he's wanting to pass the ball. And every time you walk past the statue, you always want to put your hands out and catch the ball he's throwing. You know, it's mind-boggling to think how many people must have walked past that over the years in Cardiff, and sort of some of them probably not rugby fans.
0: Were you there for the unveiling, Gareth?
2: Well, yes, believe it or not, I was glad of that, because it's not often you get, as I said, a statue erected to, you know, usually you're dead and gone past by the time you get that. So I'm glad, yes, I was. And in actual fact, so was Max. We had the most wonderful day there as well.
0: Simon, trying to look at this thing logically, because you are the rugby correspondent, in recent polls, in 2003, 2007, I mentioned one in Rugby World Magazine, one in the Telegraph newspaper, Gareth Edwards came out as the greatest rugby player of all time. Is that something you think there's an argument about?
15: I don't think there is, to be honest, because it's not just within Wales that people would say that, but across the world. I mean, I've been fortunate in my

0: a lot of people perhaps want to see him Gareth play. The nature of the world now is that everything's forever on YouTube, you know, and you only have to put Gareth Edwards into there and watch some of the tries. Just the other day, I'm going to embarrass Gareth here, but I was watching his try against Scotland.
1: That's what you're here for, Simon.
2: Stop now.
0: No, I will tell this. 1972, I think it was, and Gareth scored a fantastic try against Scotland. I always remember seeing a little clip of the great Spike Milligan talking about that try in Cardiff, in the mud and the shale of the Arms Park, and him saying how Gareth's run up the touchline should have been commemorated with a chapel, a church and a cathedral at the various points of his march to the line. I think that was perhaps the best and most sort of eloquent description of just what Gareth did on the field, bringing kind of a mixture of poetry and physicality onto the pitch.
1: More for Simon in a second, but Gareth, obviously, to be told over and over again that you're the greatest player that's ever played the game is both an embarrassment and an honour, but you have an opinion too. Who's the greatest player you've ever seen?
2: Well, it's difficult to say, because that's why, you know, it's such a subjective topic, and that's why I do get embarrassed. But it's nice that people do think that maybe you're one of the best, or you've been the best, or what have you. I don't say for 1 minute that I take it on board. But at the same time, you mentioned earlier about Sid Going. He was as good a scrum half that I ever played against. And of course, in rugby, you've got the big forwards, the Colin Meads that I played against, the Frick Dupree of South Africa I played against, down to the modern game where you've got Dan Carter and great forwards like McCaw and these guys. I love watching those guys play. So it's very, very difficult to be fully aware of who the best
1: was. Who's your favourite player at the moment who's currently playing the game?
2: Oh, I enjoy watching Shane Williams play. Every time he gets hold of the ball, I mean, he's exciting. You want to stand up and cheer him on. Daniel Carter has got all the attributes of a great of the modern rugby player, and he's almost poetic in the way in which he controls the game. It's wonderful to see that. I admire players all along the way. There was Serge Blanco, of course, wonderful players that we had from so many different generations. God, the mind boggles. That's why I do get embarrassed by it, but it's nice to think that people regard you up there with the very best. So thank you, Simon, for what.
1: Simon, back to embarrassing the great man. You worked with him for 6 years, ghosting his column in the Western Mail. What kind of a workmate is he?
0: Well, what I'd say about Gareth is that he brings as much professionalism to his journalistic work as he did, I think, as a player I think Gareth will admit, probably in many ways, he was professional in an amateur era in the kind of the dedication he had to the game. But I always found working with Gareth that there was nothing was too much for him. He would always, no matter what part of the world he was in and what he was doing, he'd always make an arrangement to speak to me and we could work on the column together. And numerous times we put it together and he might ring me up a couple of times again, I've had another idea about something we can talk about. And it was really a pleasure to sort of do the column with Gareth, because I could tell it mattered to him. I could tell that he actually wanted to say what he thought and for people to read it and to be interested in it. And it was honestly one of the things I've enjoyed doing most in, you know, the 20 plus years I've been doing this
1: and
0: job.
1: I'm not being weird or anything, all of this of course in what's essentially a second language.
0: Well, I mean, I've never thought about that. What do you think in Gareth? Do you think in Welsh or do you think in English?
2: Well, you probably had to think of the words that I was actually trying to tell you. It's interesting. No, my first thoughts are in Welsh, or in the Welsh language when I see people. But it's easy to turn into English because obviously, you know, it's very much part of our life. But of course, I do still work in the Welsh language for Channel 4 Wales, S4C. We cover the matches, so you know all the work is done through the Welsh language. So I still contribute in that way. But it was also a pleasure to work with you, Simon.
0: No, that's very kind.
2: It's not a morning for compliments and what have you. But actually, I think that is the secret of success. You know, when you actually enjoy working with somebody, which is what we were talking about the Welsh team and the Lions teams of those days, then maybe you get the right results at the end of the day.
1: Listen, I want to thank you very much for joining us, Simon.
0: That's no problem at all. It's been a pleasure to be part of the show.
1: Thank you. That's rugby correspondent for the Western Mail, Simon Thomas. So that's amazing, Gareth. Just briefly, I'm asking you questions, and your first, because you're listening to me in English, you're probably thinking in English. But your first thoughts when you're wandering around and looking at a tree or something.

0: something is in Welsh.
1: Yes, without question. As I said, you know, born and raised speaking the language. I still speak it regularly today because my wife Maureen, she's a Welsh speaker. She's from the same village. So the first thing in the morning is bore da, chumai cariad, chumai cwpaned o de. Do you want a cup of tea?
0: That is just fantastic. I should have practiced more before I came on air, but I'm afraid the Welsh language is lost on me now. Listen, thanks very much indeed to that and to Simon Thomas, as I say. We're into the home straight now, and we'll be getting more views on the legacy and the brilliance and the life of Gareth Edwards in a few minutes' time, right here on the radio station of the year, TalkSport.
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16: Good morning. The M4 Wiltshire heading westbound from junction 16 Swindon Road to junction 17 at Chippenham. Due to an accident, the road does remain closed. The M6 Staffordshire, that is both directions from junction 15 through to junction 16 at Stoke-on-Trent. One lane remains closed, that's following an earlier incident. The M4 Berkshire heading eastbound just prior to junction 10 at Workingham. Due to a broken down vehicle, one lane is currently closed and it is causing some late congestion on approach. That's your latest. I'm Caris McIntyre.
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0: That was just to bring a tear to your eye, Gareth. Gareth Edwards is the subject of my sporting life. And Gareth, I have to tell you that when we start doing these shows, there's just a queue of people normally who want to talk about the sporting hero. This one, we've almost had to turn them away. There've been so many. So we should get on to the very next one. He's a remarkable person in his own right. Nigel Walker, of course, had an international career in athletics as a 110-metre hurdler. He then went on to play for the Welsh Rugby Union team, and these days he's the director of he's the national director of the English Institute of Sport. Good evening, Nigel.
1: Good evening. How are you?
0: Really, really good indeed. Thanks for joining us. As a young man growing up in Wales, what was it about Gareth Edwards that turned him into your hero?
1: Well, how long have you got?
0: Not long, I'm afraid.
1: I was born in 1963, so as an 8, 9, 10, 11, 12-year-old, I was impressionable. I was watching Gareth from a distance, and of course he was my idol, as well as a lot of other schoolboys and schoolgirls' idols in Wales. I paid my own hard-earned money to go and watch him play for Cardiff Rugby Club at the Arms Park, because he seemed to be able to produce moments of magic at will. I'll talk about 1972, Wales against Scotland, when he broke from the back of a scrum, chipped over, hacked the ball on, scored in the in-goal area, came up with his face covered in mud. That picture was on the South Wales Echo on the Monday, and I had it on my wall for 3 or 4 years. We can talk about the try against New Zealand for the Barbarians, probably the greatest try ever. He was actually voted the greatest rugby player of all time, not in Wales, not in the UK, in the world. I don't know if I've said enough. I think you...
0: No, Nigel, you've absolutely said enough. But in all seriousness, has anybody in the subsequent, my goodness, it's 40 years, come anywhere near the status of Gareth Edwards? In your house, have you stuck anybody else's picture up on the wall?
1: I've stuck a few, but Gareth was there for a long time. What can I say? I was a rugby nut when I was a youngster, and Gareth was ahead of his time because he was athletic. He was powerful. He was incredibly skillful. When the game was an amateur, Gareth was almost professional, with a small p, Gareth.
2: Certainly, thanks, Nigel.
1: Before it became formally professional, yeah. And that's why he had the impact he did. He could break tackles. He was an incredibly powerful man, but he had the skill to go with it. You don't very often get that huge athleticism allied to skill, and Gareth had that way before it was even thought of.
0: I mean, let me ask you a question that's probably hard to answer, Nigel. There was no World Cup back then. Do you think Wales were the best team in the world?
1: Well, there was an unofficial World Cup between Wales and New Zealand, and New Zealand won that game, and we were devastated in the early 70s. Gareth will tell you exactly when it was. I think the final score was 6-3 or 9-6. Yeah. And Wales were arguably the best team in the world at the time, when we had all those household names. If there had been a World Cup, or World Cups had been played every 4 years in the 70s, I'm sure Wales would have won at least one World Cup with the talent they had. 12, 13, maybe 14 world-class players at the same time.
0: Obviously, you've mentioned it, and we've talked about it earlier in the show, the famous game between the Barbarians and the All Blacks in 73. Nigel, you watched it on TV.
1: I did watch it on TV, and I can hear the commentary. Cliff Morgan commentary, even though Bill McLaren was around at the time, Cliff Morgan did the commentary, and it was brilliant. And I won't embarrass myself by going through the phases, but we've all heard it hundreds, if not thousands of times. And as usual, Gareth was Johnny on the spot at the appropriate time, hitting the ball at speed, running the final 20, 25 metres, and Grant Batty couldn't get anywhere near him. I exaggerate the effect. He did get quite close. But
2: hey, Nigel. Rest. Nigel, it was 50 yards.
1: I stand corrected.
0: Nigel, I suppose it ill behoves me to start comparing you to him as a rugby player, but if it was 50 yards, you'd have got there quicker, wouldn't you?
1: Maybe I could run a little bit faster than Gareth, but I couldn't do anything else better than him. So, I mean, if there are 100 skills, I had one skill out of 100. That's not bad, I don't suppose.
0: Well, you've actually got two, Nigel, because you're a good talker, and I want to thank you for joining us here tonight.
1: It's been my pleasure.
0: Thank you very much indeed.
2: Thank you, Nigel.
0: That's Nigel Walker, another astounding athlete in his own right, to have two separate international careers take some doing. Gareth, we're heading towards the home straight now very quickly, so I'm going to ask you a few questions. I hope you can dig back and think of the answer. Who was your favourite teammate? We talked about your opponents. Who was your favourite teammate?
2: Well, it's hard to say in that Welsh team, isn't it? Gerald Davis is still a friend today. I shared a couple of days with him recently down in St David's. But Barry John was such a wonderful player and a good friend. There was Roger Young of Ireland, who was my opposition scrum half for Ireland, but became great friends on the 68 Lions tour. We're still friends today. I'm godfather to his daughter. We're wonderful friends. We still communicate. So, you know, you made so many wonderful, met so many wonderful people on Lions tours and during that time, you know, over a decade with the Welsh team, you're bound to make some friends. So it's difficult to think of so many of them, but I still try and maintain that friendship with those guys today.
0: What was the most satisfying win of your career?
2: Hard to say. In all probability, winning the series, maybe not so much the game. Winning the series, maybe in South Africa. Why would I say that? Maybe after 71 Lions in New Zealand, maybe New Zealand was tougher, but the expectation was greater when we went to South Africa. I remember people saying, well, you've won in New Zealand, now go and win in South Africa, not realising what the task ahead really meant. So, I don't know, thinking quickly off the top of my head, too many wonderful moments.
0: What about disappointment, Gareth? Was there any... we've talked for the last 2 hours about an almost fairy tale career in sport. Any disappointments?
2: I think Nigel touched on it there, losing to New Zealand. Hard fought games for Wales, particularly for Wales. Certainly we had an occasion in 1972 in Cardiff where we possibly could have and maybe should have won the game, but we didn't, and that is the name of the game. So losing to New Zealand, not winning for Wales with New Zealand, and maybe with my club Cardiff, we lost a cup game to Newport. I would have loved to have won that with my club Cardiff. So I suppose when you look back, you've only pushed into maybe some disappointments. No, too many good times to really be too disappointed, I suppose.
0: And so many of them so brilliantly expressed by yourself and other people here tonight. I want to thank you so, so much, Gareth, for being the subject of My Sporting Life. But I'm afraid time, as always, is the killer in these matters. And that's it for this edition of My Sporting Life with Gareth Edwards. I want to thank to all of our guests, obviously, many of them being so brilliant at talking as well as being embarrassing, Gareth, as a thanks to him, to them. As I say, that's Gareth Edwards, and a million thanks to him for joining us on TalkSport. God bless you all.
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0: Yeah, welcome to this evening's edition of My Sporting Life here on TalkSport with me, Danny Kelly, where tonight I'm joined by a World Cup winner and one of the greats in the recent history of Chelsea Football Club. My guest began his football career in his homeland of France. However, it was his move to Chelsea from Strasbourg in 1996 which brought him to the attention of British football fans. And what attention! During a five-year spell at Stamford Bridge, he won two FA Cup winners' medals, the League Cup, the European Cup Winners' Cup, and the European Super Cup, as the club emerged as a major force in both English and European football. At international level, he gained 50 full caps for France, with the undoubted highlight of his career being the 1998 World Cup final, when he put in a faultless display as his country beat Brazil 3-0 in Paris to become champions of the world, while he was also a member of the squad which won Euro 2000. And after finishing his playing career with spells at Marseille and in Qatar, he has gone on to forge a new career as an actor and a film producer, if you don't mind. On tonight's My Sporting Life, I'm joined by the France and Chelsea great, Franck Leboeuf. Good evening, Frank.
19: Hi, how are you doing?
0: Very good indeed. And welcome to My Sporting Life here on TalkSport. It's been a somewhat turbulent season for Chelsea. What do you make of the current state of things at Stamford Bridge?
19: Well, of course, it's not easy. And now that I'm not a player anymore, I'm a big fan of Chelsea. And I always follow and try to watch all the game they play. And I couldn't watch yesterday the fantastic draw and the comeback from Chelsea. But, you know, I'm hardly critical about Chelsea, because I love them so much. So everything they do, even if they don't do well, you know, I'm behind them. So of course nothing is perfect and the world is not perfect, but I'm behind them and I want them to do the best.
0: OK, we'll talk a lot more about Chelsea during the next 2 hours. We'll be chatting in detail about your life and career in football and in acting, including your time playing for the Stamford Bridge Club and France, and of course the World Cup triumph of 1998, a year when these sounds were making the headlines.
20: Good evening from Castle Buildings at Stormont outside Belfast, on the day of a truly momentous agreement. An agreement that unites loyalist and Republican, unionist and nationalist.
21: Young Will Shakespeare is having a bad year. Enter his own Juliet.
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25: What is this thing?
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27: It's an asteroid, sir. It's the size of Texas, Mr. President.
28: What kind of damage?
27: Total, sir.
29: My God.
30: And Anelka is onside. Anelka can win it for Arsenal and has. Tucked away beyond Gibbon. And surely now Newcastle have beaten.
0: Yeah, music there from Chumbawamba, Will Smith, Aerosmith and Jamiroquai. Somebody called Arsenal won the double. Mika Hakkinen wins the Formula One World Drivers Championship. The historic Good Friday Agreement is signed in Northern Ireland. The 11 o'clock show makes its TV debut, while Shakespeare in Love and Armageddon are the big hits at the box office. All from the year that France won the World Cup in 1998. So down to Le Business. Frank Alain James Leboeuf, born in Marseille, France on the 22nd of January 1968. I've got two questions for you. What was life like growing up in France, and where does the James come from?
19: And my uncle was a crazy Western viewer, you know, when he was young, and he called his two sons Jeff and James, and I guess I got my cousin's name, you know, and James. But okay. I'm happy. It's Frank Alan James Leboeuf.
0: Okay, tell us. You grew up in a village. I've got the name here in front of me. I hope my French will stand up to it. Saint-Cyr-sur-Mer. Yeah. Tell us about that.
19: Well, Saint-Cyr-sur-Mer is close to. It's between Marseille and Toulon in south of France, and it's a small village where I grew up, and it was nice because the school was next to the football pitch, and that was my life. You know, going to school and then playing football and with my friends and my schoolmates.
0: Tell us about your mum and dad.
19: My father was a plumber at first, then he became an engineer, having his own small industry, and he worked hard, but he became a big man in the business. And my mother was his secretary. And I have two brothers.
0: What are they called?
19: Thierry and Eric, and we all played football, of course.
0: Well, you say, of course. Now, before we came on air, I'm going to start this very early. When France won the 1998 World Cup, I was bewildered. I was so shocked because, despite knowing about Just Fontaine in the 1950s and seeing the great Saint-Étienne team of with Platini, Rocheteau, etc., to me, France was not a football country.
19: Really?
0: The European football countries are England, Scotland, Hungary, Spain, Germany, and maybe Portugal. That's it. Italy, of course. But so tell me, I mean, I can't. I thought maybe they didn't even play football in France. I know they play rugby.
19: Yeah, we don't play skiing. We don't play cricket, by the way.
0: No, you don't play cricket. No, okay. So football for you, you say at school, it was like growing up, I presume, in Britain. You played football from the moment the sun, if you finished school, till the sun went down.
19: That's what it was. It's the main sport in France, and of course, you know, television and newspapers and medias in general weren't what it is right now. And for us as well, you know, watching an English football game was pretty rare. We had the chance to watch the FA Cup final. That was the only game we could watch per year. So, like when I signed for Chelsea, I didn't know what Chelsea was because I never came to England before. And I thought it was another town, you know. I'm pretty educated. Yeah. But it's what it was. But football was my life. I wanted to be an actor when I was 4 years old, but my father played for Stade de Reims when he was younger, okay. You know, he was young when Coppa ended up his career at Reims, and he created the club in Saint-Cyr-sur-Mer in my village, and took care of us, my brothers and I, to train, and became my coach for like 10 years before I joined an academy.
0: We'll come on to it. Was it Laval?
19: Laval was my first club. Professional club, yeah.
0: Who were your sporting heroes when you were growing up? Can you remember?
19: Well, yes.
0: Which club did you support? Marseille, I presume.
19: No, I didn't support any team. I never asked for an autograph. I only realized that it could be a career in football at around 15 years old.
0: What had you planned to be before then?
19: I wanted to be a vet.
0: Yeah?
19: And I wanted to be an actor before, you know. But because I was living in a small village, everything was, for me, like a dream. It was almost impossible because it was mostly in America or in Paris that you could be an actor, not in from Saint-Cyr-sur-Mer.
0: Why did you? I mean, we're going to talk later on the show about your acting career, and we'll actually hear from somebody who can confirm you've been to Hollywood. Why did you want to be an actor? What was it about that? Who was it inspired you, or what was it inspired you to want to be an actor, Frank?
19: Well, my mother was watching lots of movies, and we were going to theaters a lot, and I was really impressed by what I could see. And
0: French movies, I think.
19: French or American movies. And I say to my mother, I was 4 years old, I said, what I want to do. But there weren't any theater courses around my place. And that aim or that goal became just a dream and a fantasy.
0: Yeah.
19: But I dreamt about it, and it's why I wanted to do it, and I decided to do it after my football career.
0: Okay, well, you've done it very seriously, and I saw Vinnie Jones the other day in a very good thing called Elementary with Johnny Lee Miller and Lucy Liu, He's done it. And of course, we see Eric now all the time, don't we? Eric Cantona doing that advert he's currently doing for beer. I don't know how good the acting is, but it's very funny.
19: He's very good. He's very good. And Vinny as well. And but, you know, you talked about Vinny, Eric, my time is about to come up.
0: Yeah, sure. Oh, absolutely. So you then make progress as a footballer. Tell us about the lower leagues in France, because we mentioned Laval. I don't know where Laval is. Just like you don't know where Chelsea is, I'm not sure where Laval is.
19: Laval is at the edge of Brittany.
0: My geography
19: west
0: of France is either if they have a big football team, I've probably been there to see football, or if there was a battle there in the First or Second World War, I know where they are. But Laval has not come into my mind.
19: It's 50 miles away from Rennes.
0: Right.
19: And it's they were in the League One, you know, in 88, 89, mm-hmm. and then they went down, and they are in the First division, you would say in England. So it's a small city, 50,000 people.
0: But you'd obviously become a good footballer, and this was the step to make professional, become a professional footballer. Yeah.
19: Yes, exactly. You know, and I had the chance to play for that team for 2.5 years, and then moved to Strasbourg for 5.5 years before going to Chelsea.
0: Have you always been a Have you always been a defender?
19: No. I played all position, and my first game I was 4.5 years I played goalkeeper, and we lost 2-1, and I was on the line and the ball went too high and I couldn't catch it. I say, okay, it's not for me.
0: And nowadays, I mean, there was a time when you were a professional player where people would say Frank Leboeuf, oh, he's a sweeper. But now that position doesn't exist. It's like someone who used to light the lamps in the street. There's no such thing as a sweeper anymore.
19: I'm only a sweeper at home now. but it's true, it doesn't exist anymore. It's like the old-fashioned football kind of thing. But it was nice. It was a leadership position where you take off the 9 other players, but the goalkeeper, and it was a very nice position. I had no voice at the end of a game.
0: Did you, when you were that age and you were playing at Laval, obviously everybody dreams, did you know that you were going to be a top player? I mean, you can't imagine that maybe you did dream of winning the World Cup, I don't know. Did you know you were going to be a top player?
19: Well, a friend of mine told me, like, 10 years after, because I signed in 88, that in 89, as I told her, you know, one day I will be a champion of the world, which was completely lunatic when you're French, because
0: and
19: we never
0: no
19: won anything.
0: And there's no football in France.
19: Yeah, exactly. And she reminded me that after winning the World Cup. And so I guess I was very ambitious, a kind of a dreamer. But yeah, I always thought, you know, I could, because of my, not because of my talent, but because of my heart and my head, that I could reach the top. And I never, I always been really respectful towards other players like Laurent Blanc, Marcel Desailly, but in my head I never thought they were better than me, because he helped me getting stronger and stronger, in fact.
0: Well, listen, next here on My Sporting Life, we'll talk about your early years in professional football in France, including your 5 years with Strasbourg and that big money move to Chelsea, because you're listening to My Sporting Life here on TalkSport. My guest this evening, as you've been hearing, is the Chelsea and France great, that is Frank Leboeuf.
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16: And now, the weather.
22: Outside, gloomy skies, a persistent drizzle, and a chilly wind blowing from the west, north, east, and south. But inside, temperatures of toasty warm with a high chance of plush rugs, soft lighting, and snuggly throws. 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
6: Long queues in Lancashire this Thursday morning. As you'd east on the M65, it's currently closed due to a vehicle fire from Blackburn at Junction 6 towards Accrington at Junction 7. And major problems in Wiltshire for the M4. That's closed westbound following an accident and fuel spillage in the early hours. From Swindon at Junction 16 towards Chippenham at Junction 17. And it's also looking slow eastbound on the M4 in Berkshire, not being helped by a breakdown closing Lane 1 just prior to Bracknell at Junction 10. That's the latest. I'm Louisa Gale.
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0: Yeah, welcome back to My Sporting Life. Tonight's guest, as you'll be hearing, is the unmistakable voice of Frank Leboeuf, footballer turned actor. So, Frank, in 1991, you left Laval for Strasbourg. Now, again, Strasbourg is in Alsace or Lorraine, one of those.
19: It's Alsace.
0: It's Alsace, yeah. Metz is Lorraine, yeah?
19: Exactly.
0: Okay, I've got to remember the two capitals. Yeah, thank you very much. A different kind of part of France and a different kind of club. What kind of club is Strasbourg?
19: Well, at the time, it was a big club, but being in a second division and first division in England, you would say, but it's
0: in the Championship. It was League Two, at the time.
19: It's a League Two, yeah. And but it was a big club with big facilities, and it was ambitious to go there to go back up and try to make Strasbourg a big club. It's what we did, but it didn't last.
0: No. And what about that part of France? What was it nice to live there? Is it a good place to live?
19: It's very nice place. It's a very nice place to live. People are very, very nice, very hard workers. It's a special culture, you know.
0: Just to explain to people, Alsace and Lorraine are the part of that part of South Eastern France, which the Germans and the France have fought over for generations.
19: Yeah, that you don't say to Alsatians that they are German because they get very upset. But
0: they have, you know, Arsene Wenger, I think, is Alsatian.
19: Exactly, he's from Alsatian.
0: But Wenger is a German-looking name, and so because there is a crossover between two cultures there.
19: Oh, yeah? Definitely. You have to know that in 1945, when the Allies came to save France with the resistance, they were liberated. At one point, then the Allies had to go back up north to save the north of France, and the German came back to Alsace for like 2 months, and so they had to be liberated again. So it's a big nightmare for them, and long lots of stories, you know, about Alsace and Lorraine.
0: In fact, you just say that when you moved to Strasbourg, the club was in the second division of French football, promoted in 1991-92. Yeah, good team.
19: Yeah, very, very good team, you know, very ambitious. It's the Marseille of the northeast of France, is what they say, you know, because of lots of controversy, political aspect of the club, and also the fans who are completely crazy, love football. And well, I started in a League Two, and we've been promoted in 1993, in fact, and we played European Cup against Milan, AC Milan, and then I played with the national team for my last game. So it was big 5 years for me of football, and I will never forget that team.
0: I mean, and because most of the people listening will probably be British, no doubt because of the internet, it could be anywhere, but when people say, and then I moved to this club or that club on the show, normally I can then envisage them in their, I can see them in their club kit. What colours do Strasbourg wear?
19: I was blue and white. Almost played only in blue and white with Chelsea, Marseille,
0: and France.
19: And Strasbourg and France, yeah.
0: Okay.
19: So I guess blue is my color.
0: Yeah, Laval?
19: No, Laval was orange.
0: Orange, okay, yeah. Good. A good color for football clubs. During your time with Strasbourg, as you say, you were promoted in 1991-92. Finished in mid-table, 92-93, that's pretty good. And the club was obviously progressing in those days because you made the cup final in 1995, yeah?
19: Yes, against Paris Saint-Germain, but Wembley, where it's a kind of a neutral stadium, we had to play at the Parc des Princes, so they play at home, and they were a bigger team, you know? There are lots of big players like David Ginola, George Weah at the time, so it was already a success for us to be in final.
0: Well, I mean, they had Lama, the goalkeeper, who
19: exactly.
0: I remember playing for France as well. I'm just looking at their team here. Paul Le Guen,
19: Paul Le Guen,
0: in the team. Remy Gard?
19: Was that Remy? Remy was playing with us.
0: I was with you, sorry. I'm looking at your team sheet now. Yeah, Remy Gard, who's now going to be a top manager, isn't he?
19: Yeah, he's a very bright person, played midfield and always being a little bit a part of the football system because of his education, I guess, you know. And very bright guy, very good coach.
0: Where is he manager now?
19: Lyon.
0: Yeah,
19: and he's in Lyon.
0: There's a lot of talk, isn't there, that he could be the next Arsenal manager, depending on what Arsene Wenger wants
19: to do. Well, he has a big background for Arsenal, and I know if somebody has to come, you know, he knows very well the house at Arsenal.
0: Okay. But you lost that cup final.
19: Yes, that's my only cup final that I lost, in fact, and I'm still resentful to it.
0: It is a bit strange that you do have to play the game at the home side of the other team, yeah?
19: That was completely unfair, you know, and but it's why we all ate the capital, the Parisians.
0: But to be fair, Frank, Chelsea showed last year, you came in the Champions League final, you can win on the home ground of the other team.
19: Yeah, but Chelsea's a big club. Strasbourg wasn't at the time.
0: you mentioned then as well, because off the back of that cup defeat in against Paris, you do go into the Intertoto Cup in the summer of 75, which you must have done okay in, because you then qualify for the UEFA Cup, and I guess your first experiment with European football. I think I've got to hear the note in front of me. I'm always struggling with this Hungarian team. I think they're called Wipes Doja, I think is how you pronounce this.
19: Yes,
0: yeah,
19: Wipes. Yes,
0: it
19: exactly.
0: Looks in both English and French, it looks like a difficult word to pronounce. And then you played against AC Milan. That's your first taste of really big time football.
19: Yeah, I think
0: I guess.
19: It was the quarterfinal or something like that. Mm-hmm. Not maybe, but the last 16 maybe of the UEFA Cup. And it was a big day for Strasbourg and quite. Kind of an achievement for the club and also the players. It gave me the taste of Europe and the Bosman rule came up the year after and gave a chance to French players like now we see in Newcastle, for example, before Arsenal, that French people like to be exported.
0: What do you make of what's going on at Newcastle, Frank?
19: Like, you know, it's very strange feeling that you feel like... we are really cheap, so it's easy to hire us. And but I saw Kaba yesterday scoring a fantastic goal.
0: Oh, no, he's a great player.
19: And
0: he's
19: probably
0: just about coming to be a great player.
19: Oh, no, he's already, for me, a big player. And I think Alan Pardew, is a very clever person because the player he picked are very, very good players. And of course, it's strange to see too many French people in the Geordie's town, you know. But football is international now. No.
0: Right, now, I know the world has changed, and because you see all the Premier League and all the rest of it. When you said, and this is not a million years ago, and we'll talk about it in just a second, you'll come to this country, you didn't know where Chelsea was.
19: Yeah.
0: Do you think all these French guys know anything about Newcastle before they go there?
19: Yeah,
0: do they think it's in London? Do they think it's sunny?
19: No. I think they know where they're going now because players like David Ginola, Eric Cantona, and myself, I was the third one. Well, there was DJ Six on this.
0: DJ Six played for Aston Villa. Yeah,
19: exactly.
0: Yeah.
19: But on the new era, we were the first, you know, and we created.
0: I told you, Frank, we didn't know there was any football in France. That's why we had no French players.
19: Didn't know, but some people knew, and they went to pick us up. But it's true that now everybody knows because football is international. The Premier League is the best league in the world, so everybody has an eye on it.
0: Although there are no, unless Arsenal do something extraordinary in the next week, there are no English teams in the last eight. I'm being told the Premier League is the best in the world.
19: But I have to say that for the first time, I will have to defend Man United. But what happened last Tuesday against Real Madrid was really appalling.
0: That's not a sending off, is it?
19: I switched off the TV. I switched off the TV because I knew the game was over. And I said to my son, they're going to die, they're going to be out. And it's what happened because that's not fair.
0: It's fascinating because I spoke to Lou Macari, the ex-Manchester United player, and he said the same thing. He knew the game was over because the pitch at Old Trafford is so big that if you've got a decent manager, the team with 11 men will always win because you can't defend. He said you might defend that at West Ham. You won't defend with...
19: That's the pity of it, you know, because Champions League is such a big competition and I don't want to hammer referees because it's hard for them. But as long as we don't have the chance of being helped for them to be
0: technology.
19: Technology has to be there.
0: They could have looked at that in 15 seconds and it would have all been over. They said a yellow card possibly if that.
19: I watched Ireland against France, you know, and they use videos to make sure that they don't make mistakes. And even
0: this
19: with
0: the
19: that,
0: rugby, yeah.
19: The rugby game. And they still make mistakes.
0: France, so imagine, very lucky to get a draw, I thought.
19: Yeah, well, the last second.
0: Very,
19: you know,
0: very lucky, yeah.
19: It was very controversial, but at the end of the day, they use it. So why don't we do the same? It will take like 10 seconds. I talked to Michel Platini about that. I'd say, yeah, but when do you start the video?
0: I'm glad you know Platini because he's one of the FIFA and UEFA people. They're the people who are holding it back. They've got to. I mean, I know they want to protect their referees, but the game is more important than the referee.
19: Well, maybe.
0: We must get it right.
19: Yeah, I think it's just to help three or four men, you know, struggling with situation, this high for an eye, simple eye to see, and or even a couple of eyes to see. Yeah. They have to be helped because one day something will happen because of the amount of pressure everybody has, you know, financially, but also the fans and everything.
0: Something bad will happen, yeah.
19: Yeah, because, you know, Manchester could have gone very far in that competition.
0: Sure.
19: And because for one mistake, everything's over.
0: Listen, we've got so much to talk about concerning Chelsea and France in the rest of the show. So you're playing for Strasbourg, and in the summer of 1996, and we'll come on about how you got in the French team and all that.
19: Yeah.
0: You signed for Chelsea. As I say, you know nothing about Chelsea. I don't blame you. I mean, because, you know, London, for instance, you'd think, you know, because of the way France is, Paris has one big football team. London sustains 13 professional teams.
19: That's
0: Buenos Aires even more, you know. But London is so. How did you sign for Chelsea? How did that come about?
19: Well, we were at Liverpool for the European Championship and with the French national team, and suddenly I received a phone call from Graham Ricks, was Ruud Gullit's assistant at Chelsea, and because he played for Caen, he spoke French, and he said, "Well, Ruud Gullit wants to hire you," and for me, Ruud Gullit was the Ballon d'Or, was a legend.
0: That Dutch team.
19: Oh my God! And so I checked on the internet to see the players involved with Chelsea, and I saw Mark Hughes, Dan Petrescu, Dimitri Karin, so many good players, Dennis Wise, and I saw players they were about to sign, and Viali signed. And I say, okay, let's go for it. I wanted to leave Strasbourg, and they, like a week after, I was the record signing with £2.5 million, which is hilarious right now.
0: Let me ask you a personal question: did it mean a huge leap in the money you earned as well coming to England?
19: Well, not too much. The first year Ken Bates said I was the bargain of the century, and then the day after I knock at his door and I say, okay, you have to give me more because you have to stop teasing me in newspapers. So he doubled my wage.
0: Okay, and well, listen, we've got so much time to talk about it. We'll we'll look next at your 5 years at Chelsea, which was to bring you much success as Chelsea go from being what I remember in the 1980s, a team that were never going to win an argument, never mind a trophy, into the powerhouse that we see today. 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It's Frank Leboeuf.
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0: Yeah, this is My Sporting Life here on TalkSport with me, Danny Kelly, and more importantly, tonight's guest, who is the former Strasbourg, Chelsea, Marseille, France, centre-half, sweeper, call him what you like, Frank Leboeuf. Frank, it's hard now to remember Chelsea, even, I mean, we're not talking about a million years ago, but it's pre-Abramovich. Although exactly. they were, Chelsea now is all about Abramovich in many, many ways. You know, that's the fact of the thing. Then it was Ken Bates and Matthew Harding was putting money into the club. When you joined them in that summer of 1996, did you know that they were on the verge of something special, or what was your feeling? Can you remember back that far?
19: Well, I have to say that I had offers from Spain or Italy, and I really wanted to
0: Which
19: come
0: clubs,
19: to England.
0: Can you remember?
19: It was Fiorentina, and I guess it was Seville in Spain. Yeah, good clubs, but
0: warmer clubs.
19: But I wanted to come to England for especially two reasons, because I loved the English football, but also because I wanted to learn English and I wanted my kids to be fluent in English, because I think in our society, and lucky you, you have to speak English, otherwise you're lost. And
0: that's become, with the internet, that's become, bizarrely, it's become even more the world's language, hasn't it?
19: Yeah, exactly. It's a business language and you have to know it, otherwise you're
0: disadvantaged. Yeah.
19: Exactly. And so I signed for that club, not knowing anything about the history of the club, but feeling that, you know, it was meant to be and that I had to try. And it was fantastic because it started, I think, the new era. And if the Abramovich team became so successful because we put them on the right track and we started to win stuff where Chelsea didn't win anything for 25 years. It's why we had a beautiful FA Cup final with a good, very nice celebration the day after on Fulham Road with, I think, 100,000 people. Because at the time, Chelsea fans were very hungry and angry, not winning anything. And after, you know, everything came up, you know, very quickly.
0: Yeah. No, of course, luckily, I don't like to say it too much, but I remember the previous great Chelsea team in the early 70s,
19: yeah.
0: Osgood and Hudson and all those. Mm-hmm. They had a brilliant team in the early 70s, and then it did fade away. What was Ruud Gullit like as a manager?
19: It was absolutely fantastic. I remember it was Zola's first game, and I was injured, and it was at Blackburn, and I called him after the game to see how Zola played and how was the team, and he said the team was fantastic. Gianfranco had a very good game. And he said, how do you feel? And I said, well, you know, I'm injured and I feel frustrated right now. And he said, you know, what do you do tonight? I said, well, I'm staying at home because I think my coach will be very upset if I go out. He said, well, your coach says, you know, 9 p.m. at the restaurant and after we go for a drink. That was Ruud Gullit, you know. And it was fantastic. When he was sacked, you know, I went to his place. And even if I was big friend with Gianluca Vialli, it was a very awkward situation for me when I had to, in fact, choose between two friends. But Gullit was the guy who made me, who picked me, and I will never forget that.
0: Yeah. He also, as you say, 2 months later, after you signed there, I think in November,
19: yeah.
0: Actually, they get £4.5 million from Parma, Gianfranco Zola, who you mentioned there. Mm. Later on the show, I'm going to ask you who the best player was you ever played with. He may not be the best player you ever played with, but he can't be far short, can he?
19: He is one of the best, you know. I will pick somebody else when you will ask me, but it's true that Gianfranco was absolutely tremendous and such a nice fellow. He was very humble really a Sardinian type of guy, low profile, but doing his best for the club, always smiling, and he was simply fantastic.
0: I mean, it's hard to remember now that he didn't play a full season. He started in November, but he was still Footballer of the Year. By the time the football writers came around in May, he was recognised as the best player in this country. Are you surprised that he was all very quiet and smiling. Are you surprised that he's turning out to be such a good coach and manager?
19: Yes, a little bit, you know.
0: Yeah,
19: and it's true that his impact was immediate, but yeah, I thought he will go back to his place. He's really fond of golf, so I thought he will, you know, enjoy the sun and the golf and his family, because he's a real family guy. But he decided to stay in England, and I think everybody in his career think that at some point he has to give back to what football give them, and I think Gianfranco just want to give what made me the best man on earth, maybe, is football.
0: Yeah, well, I must. So let's talk then about your arrival in English football. Actually, you had a very hard act to follow, given that you were a kind of footballing centre half. Let's call it that rather than a sweeper. Mm-hmm. The two players who had immediately preceded you in that position at Chelsea were Ruud Gullit and Glenn Hoddle, arguably two of the best five players I've ever seen play the game. So you had a lot to... Do you remember what you thought about English football when you got here? Everyone always talks about the physicality of it. Was that a problem? Or you made your debut, incidentally, let me get this right, on August the 16th, 1966, a 0-0 draw with Southampton at the Old Dell.
19: Yeah, I have to say that when I was on the Southampton pitch and the referee blew the whistle to call the two captains and the two fans crowd, you know, got crazy a minute before, and I looked at them and I said, what's going on? You know, nothing happens right now, is happening right now. And I had to slap myself because I was a fan. I was a spectator. And I say, no, I'm an actor, so I have to go there. And so I slapped myself. So now wake up, because Mathieu Letizia
0: is
19: going to do something against you. And so it was a nice beginning. And I have to say, I started pretty well because I scored goals on the third game, I think, against Coventry. And we kept some clean sheet immediately. So the impact was immediate too.
0: And your impact in English football as a team, is immediate, because in that first season, you win the FA Cup.
19: Yeah, that was absolutely great.
0: What do you remember? I mean, on the way to Wembley, you beat West Bromwich Albion, Liverpool, Leicester after a replay, Portsmouth and Wimbledon. Which of those games sticks out in your mind?
19: It's definitely Liverpool at home, because we are losing 2-0 half-time, and it was the game of the year for the fans. And it was amazing how we came back. And I remember seeing Liverpool fans in tears after the game. And it was a very English weather, raining, windy. And we stayed there, you know, and it was a very nice feeling at the end of the game.
0: Tell me about that famous final then. 1997 FA Cup final at Wembley. As you said earlier on, I think I got the flavour that the game you knew from English football as a boy growing up was the FA Cup final. Here you are playing in it.
19: It's absolutely great. You know, people, there was a show, they think it's all over, when I was keeping saying, I won the World Cup. But in my mind, I always struggled to

0: It's never good when you score too early, but at that point, that was good.
1: That's just negative worrying about it. It's better to score early than not at all.
0: You know that I remember is after the game, Middlesbrough got relegated. They lost the League Cup final. They lost the FA Cup final. And Robson got a standing ovation from the fans. And I found it absolutely fantastic what they did. Because in France, it would have been hanged up, I tell you. But what... You know, that's English fans.
1: And I remember they had a player. They had two Brazilians midfield. Juninho, who was almost a genius.
0: Yeah.
1: And Emerson, a big, strong lad who played in...
0: Brazilian guy,
1: Emerson, they lost the cup final, lost the other cup final, got relegated. And he had a smile on his face through the whole season. He obviously enjoyed football. He just laughed the whole way through the year.
0: That was fantastic for them. Unfortunately, they lost.
1: Yeah, of course. The next season with Chelsea, because now you're on a roll, Frank. I mean, Chelsea, they won the FA Cup, and then there was no looking back, and there has been no looking back since. And the following summer, they signed Ed De Hoy from Feyenoord to play in goal, Gus Poyet from Real Zaragoza, Tore André Flo, Celestine Babayaro, Graham Lasoda. There were just piles of new players coming in. And although they only finished fourth in 98, you reached two cup finals, the League Cup final and the Cup Winners' Cup final. Tell us about... First, let's talk about the... they reached two cup finals, they finished fourth, but because Chelsea is the club that it is, Ruud Gullit is sacked in the middle of the season.
0: Yeah, I think it was a turning point. They always said that Viali won, the European Cup and the League Cup. But I always said the opposite, that it was still Ruud Gullit's team. And and it's true that we had a fantastic team, and I don't know what happened. You know, that's the story between the board and Ruud Gullit, that they sacked him where we were second in the league. We were in the final of the League Cup, semi-final of the European Cup. Never you would have sacked a coach, but I think
1: except
0: it was,
1: at Chelsea.
0: Yeah, but I think it was a contract. Future contract stuff, and they decided to sack him. But I remember being at Ruud Gullit's place, and Ruud said, "I'm going to call Ken Bates," because it's Colin Shinson who told him, "We don't want you anymore." And he said, "I'm going to call Ken Bates. I'm going to see." I said, "My man, if you have been sacked by Colin Shinson, it's because Ken Bates said okay. So you're out of the competition, and it's awful, but it's what it is." And Chelsea started to be a big club. So big club means lots of controversy.
1: Yeah, of course. You won the League Cup final in 98 against Middlesbrough again.
0: Yeah, that's something, I guess Middlesbrough fans will never forgive us, because two years in a row, two finals, and we won. So,
1: and then in fact, it went to extra time, and you won 2-0 in the end. Talk to me about the in the Cup Winners' Cup, a fantastic competition that no longer exists, I think, sadly. You beat Slovan Bratislava, then you had to go to the north of the world to beat Tromso in the next round.
0: That was very funny, because we played Tromso the first leg, and it was snowing. The FIFA decided to go on and not stop the game. We had to stop the game three times during the second half because of the snow falling, and we couldn't see the lines. And I remember once going for a header with the striker of Tromso, and I fell on my back, and I hurt a little bit my head, and the striker took a little bit of snow and said, "Hey Frank, do you need some ice?" It's very funny.
1: Frank, I was just very quickly for the listeners, we forget in England, of course, in Britain, we forget two things about Europe: how big France is physically and how big Norway is physically. I have a friend who supports one of the teams in Oslo, Lund Oslo. They're now in the lower leagues because they had financial problems. It used to always be a team. And he goes to every game, home and away, even though he's a college professor. I don't know how he fits it all in. He told me when he gets the coach to Tromso, that it takes them like a day to travel to Tromso. It is nearer, Rome is nearer to Oslo than Tromso is. That's how big and long Norway is. It'd
0: really?
1: Be quicker to get to Rome. So that has been a football supporter. I always tell them, that's a proper football
0: supporter. You have to think about that.
1: I can't be bothered to go to Birmingham on a bad day, And so the final was in Stockholm, oddly enough, against Stuttgart. Mm. And Chelsea won again. It's an amazing... You've won three trophies in your first 2 years at Chelsea.
0: Yeah, that was fantastic. In 98, I won, in fact, four trophies in 3 months or 4 months because of the League Cup, the European Cup, the World Cup, and the
1: World Cup thing,
0: European Super Cup.
1: Yeah.
0: So it's simply amazing when you know, a year before I had only the FA Cup. So it's it was a fantastic choice, in fact, to go to Chelsea and to make Chelsea and myself at the same time.

0: Well, listen, having enjoyed those very successful first couple of seasons at Chelsea, also, you scored a lot of goals, Frank, for a central defender. I noticed you've got about 6 or 7 goals in each of those seasons in the league. We'll be looking at the summer of 1998, and when France hosts the World Cup, and blimey, they only go and win it, and you play as well. 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My guest is so far winner of domestic trophies, Frank Leboeuf, but that's all going to change in the next few minutes here on Talk Sport.
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8: Long queues in Lancashire, as it east on the M65. It's closed following a vehicle fire from Junction 6 for Blackburn towards Junction 7 for Accrington. And it's slow in Wiltshire as the M4 remains closed westbound from this morning's accident and fuel spillage from Swindon at Junction 16 towards Chippenham at 17. A half an hour travel time heading clockwise on the M25. That's partially blocked due to an accident between Junction 8 for Reigate and 9 for Leatherhead. And long delays in London in Limehouse as the highway remains closed from this morning's accident near the Limehouse Link Tunnel.
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0: Yeah, you're listening to My Sporting Life here on TalkSport with me, Danny Kelly, and Frank Leboeuf. Frank, having had such an amazing season with Chelsea in 1998, of course, it's not over. They've got the summer. France are the hosts of the World Cup. How long have you been playing for France by that stage? And when did you first get in the French squad?
18: I started, my first cup was in July 95.
0: Mm-hmm. And you've been, it was very hard for you to establish yourself in the French team, though, because if I remember rightly, Marcel Desailly and Laurent Blanc, I mean, with all due respect, they are two extraordinary footballers to have to try and get past to get into the French team.
18: They were fantastic players. And 2 months before the World Cup, Aimé Jacquet, the national team coach, called me in his room and he said, you know, Frank, here it is. There are two people in front of you. It's Laurent and Marcel. It's my decision. You could be whether happy with it or not, but that's what it is. So you're going to be the third. If one of them get injured or suspended, you're going to play. But I don't want any controversy about that. So if you're happy with it, you are in the national team for the World Cup. Otherwise, I don't take you. So, what do you choose?
0: That was very honest of him.
18: That was fantastic. And I knew, so I never complained about that. And Laurent, unfortunately, was suspended on the semi-final.
0: Well, sure. So Aimé Jacquet said to you, look, don't come if it's going to be a problem, but, you know, you know these two are established. I mean, that's good. I think that's good man management. And you obviously made the decision that you would go.
18: Yeah, of course. You know, how do you refuse the possibility to play World Cup in your own country?
0: Yeah.
18: And it's absolutely fantastic to be in a 22 best players team in your country.
0: In the build up to it, Frank, did France? Did you know you were going to go close? Did you know you had a good enough team to win the World Cup?
18: Not at all. We have to be honest with that.
0: Yes.
18: Because we've been very criticised by the media, and we didn't have big games before. But we knew each other. We knew that we had the capacity to go far. But I think when you're French at the time, you had the big time with Platini's team and Gires, Tigana and Fernandez in 84 when they win the European Championship, but losing twice in semi-final.
0: Best midfield I ever saw.
18: Oh, that's the best. They were the best four ever, you know.
0: Unbelievable set of midfield players. And people talk about Holland and France and Belgium and that. That was the best midfield I've ever seen.
18: They were absolutely fantastic. And they should have won, especially, I think, in 82. But we lost against Germany.
0: Schumacher.
18: And, and when you... when you're a fan of those people and you know that they couldn't go to the final and they couldn't win a World Cup, how is possible for you, even if you're a player, even if you play at home, to know and to think you can win the World Cup? And it's always for me a struggle knowing that I did better than my idols.
0: Okay, well, it's a good struggle to have, Frank. So the group stages come. France, I think, are in Group C. They won in Marseille against South Africa. They won in Paris against Saudi Arabia. You played in the third game against Denmark. Denmark play a lot of part in this, in the French story over the next few years. They always seem to be playing Denmark.
18: Yeah.
0: Very casual, very good through. Then they played against Paraguay in the last 16 and Italy. You only played the one game, though, against Denmark at the end of the group stages.
18: Yes.
0: Who did you play with? Do you remember who you played with? Who dropped out? Laurent?
18: Laurent. I played with Marcel.
0: Yeah.
18: And it was supposed to be like that, playing a third game to rest the main 11 players, and then it was over for me, normally.
0: Sure, that's right. Then the semi-final, I'll tell the story to get because I want to talk more about the final in just a second. France beat Croatia, a brilliant Croatian team, 2-1 in the semi-final. By now it's starting to dawn on people that France have got a good chance, although the Brazilian team was still the favourites. I mean, let's not kid ourselves. I think the Brazilian team was still the favourites. Mm. And in about 15 minutes to go in that semi-final, there's the usual pushing and shoving at a corner. And Laurent Blanc and Slaven Bilic are kind of pushing each other. And next thing, Bilic goes down holding his face. The referee buys it. There was no headbutt. There was no punch. There was no foul. He gives him a red card. France do survive. They get to the final. But Laurent Blanc, the great Laurent Blanc, is suspended for the final. These things happen in football. I understand that. First of all, did you speak to him about him missing the final? Was that the way? How did it go?
18: No, we didn't speak. We didn't speak about it because of such an awkward situation, you know, that I had the chance to play a World Cup final where Laurent didn't deserve to not play that World Cup final. So it was very awkward. Aimé Jacquet didn't talk to me for 3 days. That was a very strange situation. And I promised to myself that when we won the European Championship, the first guy, because I wasn't playing, I was on the bench, the first guy I went to congratulate.
0: This is 2 years later.
18: 2 years later, I went to Laurent and I said, Laurent, I want to say to you that I'm so freaking pleased that we won it because you played it. And he said, well, thank you very much. But it was really awkward. I didn't know. I didn't even see the foul. I saw it on TV after. And suddenly, Aimé Jacquet turned and said, Frank, you go in. And it's only 10 minutes after that I was on the field, on the pitch, and I realized that if we would go through, I would play the final.
0: Sure.
18: And I say, oh my God, you know, and I started to shake and to not know what to do. And it was really, really strange. Fantastic at the end of the day, but it was the worst 3 days of my life.
0: The final comes around after those three bad days. It is, for you, you may tell me, it was the greatest World Cup final ever. In fact, the game is, in some ways, a non-event. I don't know. You're closer to it than me. We all know Ronaldo is arguably the best striker in the world. He's not in the Brazilian team. Then suddenly he's back in the team. Then he plays like he's in a dream somewhere. Mm. The Brazil don't play at all, and France win 3-0. Bless them. What did you know? Were you aware of the chaos going on in the Brazilian team on the build-up to the final?
18: Yes, but we didn't care. We had a final to play,
0: but it was getting through to you that the Brazilians were doing some strange things, yeah?
18: Yeah, but I knew that I had to mark Ronaldo if he was playing, and Marcel Desailly said, you know what? If Ronaldo doesn't play, don't worry, you will have Rivaldo, or you will have Bebeto, or you will have another one. So they were all stars. So we didn't care. I knew that Ronaldo played lots of game in the season. I think it was at Barcelona, but he wasn't really tired. He played too many video games, and it's why he had a problem the night before, the morning before. But at the end of the day,
0: he had some kind of epileptic episode or something,
18: yes,
0: hadn't he? Yeah.
18: Yes, but at the end of the day, we knew. And I think we were very strong. We know we were invincible. And I tell you, halftime, we knew we would be World Cup winner.
0: Well, let me just remind people, just the names alone will tell you what kind of team that France had that day. Barthez, Lizarazu, Jokaev, Deschamps, Desailly, Guy Vache, well, Stéphane, he was there to cheer the team on, Zidane, Thuram, Petit, Leboeuf, Carambeau. And this is the moment when we knew France were the world champions, as their third goal goes in the last few seconds.
19: Back is to Gary, just looking for support, and he's got Vieira. It's 5-2. Vieira playing it in again for Petit. And it's another one. It's 3-0. Manu Petit gets the roar of acclaim from his president, and France are the new world champions.
0: France, Frank, are the new world champions. You, as the boys on television reminded you every now and then, are a world champion. We'll have a quick break now. This precise moment we come back, we'll talk about what that felt like and the celebrations both with your team and in France, because you're listening to My Sporting Life.
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0: Let me put it this way, Frank. There are about, I suppose, a couple of dozen people who have been to the moon. The next smallest club in the world is people who have won the World Cup in their home country. Because it used to happen, and now it doesn't happen so often. France were the last ones, of course. Yeah. What was it like that day, the day after? What was it like?
18: Well, I think you don't really realize what you did. Again, you know, when you get the trophy and you turn the trophy upside down, you see all the team who won the World Cup from 74, because yes, Brazil won it in 17 and kept
0: the Jules Rimet
18: trophy. So you see Germany, you see Argentina, Brazil, of course, and you see the name. Beckenbauer, Maradona, and some others, and you say, "Wow, that's huge!" But you don't realize, because you don't put yourself at the same level. That was for me the case. And on top of it, I was playing in England, so I don't want to bother too much British people with France winning the World Cup, because they don't really care. But I have to say that when I came back to England, I was with Marcel Desailly, and we were running in Harlington next to Heathrow, and I said to Marcel, "Why are we still running? We won the World Cup. We should be resting." And especially no media, nobody. The team was in Holland preparing for the new season. And of course, we were out of the place. Nothing in, let's say, close to the moon. And the first game we played against Coventry, I think after 15 minutes, we are losing 2-0. One mistake from Marcel, one mistake from me. So it should have been better if we would have stayed on holidays. But of course, it was fantastic. And I think it took me like 4 or 5 years to finally realize that it was huge what we did that day. Because now it's 15 years, almost 15 years ago, or 15 years ago.
0: Yeah.
18: And people, every day somebody talks to me about the World Cup. And in France, people, they say to us, thank you. They don't say well done. They say thank you. Because, you know, everybody will know when Armstrong put his foot on the ground of the moon. Everybody in France knows where he was doing and where he was the day of July 12th.
0: And I say thank you as well, Frank, because I now learned that they do play football in France. That's it, I'm afraid, for the first half. Already it's been flown by, hasn't it? That's it for part one of tonight's edition of My Sporting Life. In hour two, we'll be looking at your later years of your time at Chelsea. We'll also be discussing more success for France in Euro 2000 and less success for France in the World Cup in 2002, your time in Qatar, plus your current career as an actor, film producer, and all the rest of that. 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
0: Yes, I'm Danny Kelly. Welcome to part two of My Sporting Life, as you've been hearing with Frank Leboeuf here on TalkSport. Now, Frank is one of the greats from the recent history of Chelsea Football Club. He began his football career in his homeland of France. However, it was his move to Stamford Bridge from Strasbourg in 1996 which brought him to the attention of British football fans. During a five-year spell at Chelsea, he won two FA Cup winners' medals, the League Cup, the European Cup Winners' Cup and the Super Cup, as the club emerged as a major force in both domestic and European football. At international level, as you've just been hearing, he gained 50 full caps for France, with the undoubted highlight of his career being the 1998 World Cup final, when he put in a faultless display as his country beat Brazil 3-0 in Paris to become champions of the world, which he was also a member, of course, of the squad which won Euro 2000. And after finishing his playing career, as we will be hearing, with spells in Marseille and in Qatar, he's gone on to forge a new career as an actor, film producer and much more. On tonight's My Sporting Life, I'm joined by the France and Chelsea great that is Frank Leboeuf. Frank, after that amazing summer, we heard that you came back yourself and Marcel Desailly made mistakes at Coventry and all the rest of it. The 98-99 season, I guess there's always a danger of things being an anti-climax after a World Cup like that, but it's, in football it's like that. You've got to keep going. The next game, you can be as great as you want one day, the next game gets coming. Were Chelsea, do you think, good enough by that stage to start to challenge for the Premier League title?
18: Yes, I think it was the right time for us to be a little bit more ambitious. We were starting also the Champions League. It was the first time for the club. I think we had a very competitive squad, and we thought we could do something good. I think we only lost three games during the season in the Premier League, but I guess they're a better team than us.
0: They bought, I think, a very good centre-forward, a man called Pierluigi Casiraghi, but for a lot of money, but he got hurt in the end. It kind of threw the team out of balance somewhat.
18: Yes, we lost him very quickly. He never recovered from his injury. I think it was against West Ham, I'm not sure, maybe. And that was sad, but we had other strikers like Tore-André Flo, Viali was still there, Gianfranco Zola. I mean, that was a Mark Hughes. Well, simply amazing.
0: And you did win a European trophy because, of course, having won the Cup Winners' Cup, you played in the Super Cup against Real Madrid in France. Everything is going well for you, and you won that as well.
18: Yeah, well, it wasn't really in France. It was in Monaco, Monte Carlo.
0: Oh, so that doesn't count as France in your mind?
18: No, because they don't pay tax there.
0: No.
18: Especially in France right now, when you pay tax, you can't say you're in France.
0: Hang on, just very briefly about that. It means that the Monaco Football Club is in an amazing position, doesn't it? Because if you play for Paris Saint-Germain, you have to pay 75% tax. Monaco, presumably zero.
18: Yeah, exactly.
0: So they can attract, presumably in the years to come, they will attract a lot of very good French players to play
18: there. Yeah, and many chairmen from the Ligue 1 clubs want to change that, because Monaco is about to come back up
0: in the Ligue 1.
18: And there is a big controversy about that, because of course they're going to be able to get good players because they pay less tax as employers.
0: I know it doesn't matter because of their owners, but PSG are paying Zlatan Ibrahimovic, I think, €900,000 a week just so he can earn what a footballers call a proper wage.
18: Yeah, well, I think they found the right way to avoid that, you know, is to give everything to charity. We are talking about David.
0: Bex has done that. Of course he has, yes. As you say, in that season, you won against Real Madrid in Monte Carlo. But you finished fourth in the league and lost in the semi-final of the Cup Winners' Cup to Real Mallorca, yeah?
18: No,
0: that was the following year.
18: We were after 98. I think we played the Champions League and we lost in quarterfinal against Barcelona. And it was
0: actually that's the following year. That's 99-2000.
18: All right, yeah. you see, I'm going too fast. Yeah, we lost in semi-final. You're right, against Mallorca, and it was really sad because I think we had the team to win again the Cup Winners' Cup, and it was the last one, in fact.
0: Yep.
18: And we were really really sad and frustrated after getting out of the competition.
0: So let's move on as quickly as you were talking then to 99-2000. Mm-hmm. Again, Chelsea, never short of spending money. Didier Deschamps came to play for Chelsea. Chris Sutton was a huge money signing from Blackburn. Mario Melchior came to play as well. And although you finished fifth in the league, this was the issue for Ken Bates, was that it was clear there was plenty of money going into Chelsea, and various managers, until Abramovich got there, they just couldn't get over that line to be challenging properly for the league title. I mean, Claudio Ranieri was, we'll talk about him later, was going insane because he knew he had the players. They just couldn't quite get them into position to win these things. You should say it's Chelsea's first adventure in the Champions League in 2000, and you got all the way to the quarterfinals, having beaten Galatasaray, Hertha Berlin, Feyenoord, Lazio. There was two groups in those stages, so you played lots and lots of games.
18: Yeah,
0: get to the quarterfinal. You say you lost to Barcelona, and that sounds like it's no problem. Anyone could lose to Barcelona these days. But there was a stage when you were 3-0 ahead in the tie.
18: Yeah, that was very frustrating, because I think we won 3-1 the first leg. Then we went to the Camp Nou, and 2 minutes before the end of the game, we were losing only 2-1.
0: So you would have gone through.
18: So we say, okay, we're going to catch up and go to the semi-final. And Viali made a substitution. when we had a corner against us and he put Lombard. And I think it's basic stuff to not do, you know, when you are at the end of the game, because it was 90,000 people.
0: Well, even, you know, Hackney Marshes, you don't make the substitution when you're defending a corner or a free kick.
18: Exactly. That was insane. And Bernard came in and I was shouting to him, take that guy. I don't remember the striker of Barcelona. I don't remember his name. And he didn't hear me. And the guy scored with the header. And we went to extra time. Babayoro got sent off. We had a penalty. Bye-bye. We lost 5-1. And I went back to the dressing room with all my teammates. And we were so upset with that decision, because we knew that we could have gone through and do better than that. And of course, it was our fault because we didn't do the job. But I think we were on the lawn in that situation. And that was really frustrating. Really frustrating.
0: I mean, we look now. I mean, we're talking, for those people listening to us, we're talking just after Chelsea have produced that brilliant comeback at Old Trafford in the FA Cup, and we're watching a Chelsea team that hasn't lost an FA Cup tie in 5 years in normal time. It's extraordinary. But your team that you played in was also a brilliant cup team. Yeah. And because that year again, Chelsea find themselves at the 2000 FA Cup final. Historic as well, because the last cup final played at that beautiful old stadium. Was it beautiful? Was it crumbling? I don't know. I thought it was beautiful.
18: I think it was history.
0: It was, yeah, that's right. Yeah. And you played in that last cup final. Can you tell me about that game against Aston Villa? First of all, the run, let me just remind you, you won at Hull, beat Nottingham Forest, Leicester, Gillingham, Newcastle in the semi-finals. Nice easy run until you got to Newcastle. That's all good. And then Aston Villa in the final.
18: Yeah, well, that was different. That was 3 years after winning the first FA Cup. And in between, we won many other trophy. That we felt that the FA Cup was at least something we had to win during the season. And
0: your ambitions have changed.
18: The ambition of the club, the demands of the fans, you know, it really changed. So it was the least we could have done, and we won it, and we were happy about it, of course. But it was a
0: terrible cup final. I remember.
18: Yeah, it was
0: maybe not for you playing, but watching.
18: No, it was terrible. I mean, nothing special about that. Again, Di Matteo was the guy of the man of the match, you know, while scoring the goal. But it was nice because another line in the list. But it wasn't the perfect FA Cup.
0: I should make the point as well that at that stage you had a new teammate called George Weah. What a footballer he was. I mean, very difficult because he was one of those players like Ryan Giggs, maybe, who was born into a country where he's never going to play in a World Cup, or we're never going to see him. Even the African nations they didn't qualify for. But he was, to an outsider, he seemed like just the most extraordinary footballer.
18: He was absolutely fantastic. And when he signed, I think he only signed for 6 months for Chelsea. And I played against him when he was in Paris Saint-Germain before, and I was at Strasbourg. And we became friends before he came to Chelsea. And absolutely fantastic player. I remember playing the FA Cup final against Aston Villa with his boots, you know, written George Weah. He was a Ballon d'Or. He was a player. What a player when he played for AC Milan before.
0: So strong.
18: Yeah, strong, powerful. Remember that game when with Milan, when he took the ball from 16-yard box, dribbled everybody, and went to score a goal. Wow, that was pretty amazing. So powerful and such a nice guy. I felt so honored to play alongside him.
0: Frank, we need to move forward. Of course, the time passes. Talk about your departure from Chelsea. Vialli was sacked. I think Claudio Ranieri came in. Claudio Ranieri is a man for whom everybody has a great deal of time. I personally spent some time with him personally. I thought he was a lovely chap. But I don't think you were entirely happy with the way things were going at Chelsea by that stage.
18: Exactly. I have lots of respect for Mr. Ranieri, but sure. The thing is, my thought about football wasn't really the same as it was for him. He brought his experience of Italian football, and as I said before, I didn't want to sign for an Italian team.
0: Like Italian football. It's okay.
18: No,
0: it's boring, isn't it?
18: I think it's boring. When you're a defender, you can't go forward. You know, you have to stay. You know, sometimes at my time, you couldn't go a little further than the halfway line. So I said, what the hell is that? It's not football. So I don't want to play there. And when Ranieri came, you know, we had to go to the hotel before the game at home, and I said, no, I don't want that. You know, my bed is better. The food at home is better. Why I should spend a boring night before the game and be really bored at the hotel? So I decided to leave. And also, Ranieri wanted to put his signature to the new era of the club, putting John Terry, and he was right. John is an absolutely fantastic player. So I say, I think my cycle is over, and I have to go.
0: Did you have? Could you have stayed in England? Did you have other offers? Why did you go back to France into your to where you've come from, to Marseille?
18: Yeah, I had offers from several clubs in England, and I denied them because I said I have to pay respect and be faithful towards Chelsea, because Chelsea made me being international, and I will never sign for another English club. And I went back to Marseille because my father was dying from cancer. So I went back there for 4 times less than I was earning at Chelsea. But
0: back with your family.
18: I needed to be with my father. So I went back to south of France in Marseille. Lots of problems over there. But we in 2 years, we qualified for the Champions League. So it was also a success for me.
0: Well, let's talk about your time next when we will discuss that time with Marseille and your subsequent moving into Qatar, an unusual place to go and play football, but they're going to have the World Cup soon. We can talk about that as well. And we were reflecting on your time with France at both Euro 2000, where France triumphed, and the 2002 World Cup, where they didn't triumph. 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
13: Going now out of Glasgow, I should east on the M8. An accident has blocked a lane at junction 6 for Airdrie. As long as in Lancashire, as the M65 remains closed eastbound from this woman's vehicle fire from Blackburn at junction 6 towards Accrington at junction 7. It's slow in Wiltshire on the M4. That remains closed westbound from this morning's accident and fuel spillage from Swindon at junction 16 towards Chippenham at 17. And it's queuing now for over 2 miles towards London on the M20. That's partially blocked by an accident approaching Maidstone at junction 7.
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0: Yeah, Frank Leboeuf is the subject of this week's edition of My Sporting Life here on Talk Sport. Frank, we'll talk about football in a second. You said one of the reasons you went back to Marseille was to be near your family because your dad was sick. How long more did he last?
18: After I came, like 2.5 years after that, it was a hard time. And I stayed 2 years in Marseille, and then I moved to Qatar, and he died when I was in Qatar. But it was a very hard time for the family because he never thought he would die. He never thought he would need to prepare people around him or something, you know, after him.
0: It's not about preparing yourself. It's the people left behind,
18: exactly.
0: Isn't it?
18: And I have to say that I was quite resentful toward him when he died. In fact, the way we had to say goodbye, because didn't know he was about to suffocate, so they had to put him asleep. So the doctor say, okay, now it's time to say goodbye to your father. So the last thing you do is to lie to your father.
0: Because you say, I'll see you tomorrow.
18: I'll see you tomorrow, you know, sleep well, and you know you will never see him again. So it was really, really hard. So I kissed him, and I remember smelling him to remember him. And that was a very, very hard time. And I wish my father would have known that he would die and would say something to me, because he was a very hard guy. He made me a perfectionist, but in a way, it's hard in my life sometimes to not let it go because of him. I had to become a champion of the world for him to tell me that he was proud of me. So it's a bit too much, you know. It's how high-level athletics people are mainly raised, but I think it's a big mistake. I wish he would have said something to me before going.
0: Has it affected your own relationship with your kids and how you deal with them?
18: Yeah, because I struggle because I sometimes follow his path, and I'm also asking a lot to my kids. But I know it's wrong at the same time, and I try to be more relaxed, and especially with my son. And my son feel the pressure, you know. Psychologically, you have to kill the father, and it's hard to kill Frank Leboeuf, so I understand for my son, and it's hard. So he is resentful. He tries to deny everything. When he wants to find a job, he doesn't say who his father is, because he feels that there is more pressure for him towards the other to show what he can do. So I can understand that, but you know, we are parents. We all make mistakes, and my father made mistakes. I make mistakes, but it's hard to be accepted by the children.
0: When we talked about this off air, you were saying you've got your dad dying there, and in circumstances that are very difficult. When they're drawn out like that, it's very, very difficult, I'm sure.
18: Yeah.
0: Add to that, you're playing at one of the most nutty football clubs in the world. Marseille is so... I mean, we know about the politics with Bernard Tapie, etc., over the years. And the crowds down there, it's a pretty mad place to play, isn't it?
18: It's completely crazy. I was born in Marseille, so I know the people, and I'm one of them, so it was easier for me.
0: They're different from the rest of... People tell me they're different from the rest of the French people.
18: Oh, they... Like me, big mouth.
0: Yeah.
18: and they give a lots of pressure. I mean, it's like, you know, playing at Newcastle, people, they think every day about the club, you know, what they can bring to them. There are lots of factories in Marseille, and people, they tease each other, and they want the team to win during the weekend. So it's a hard time it's a little bit of sun for everybody in this city. So I was living like 30, 35 miles away from Marseille in Aix-en-Provence, because it was impossible to even walk down the street.
0: You had a couple of years there. I mean, I think you did better in the second year. 2003, you finished third in the French league.
18: Second.
0: Sorry, second. Was that right? Yeah. Okay. My researchers are going to be sacked tomorrow. And then you make a handbrake turn. I mean, I don't know whether this was to do with the fact that your father was going, and maybe you needed a change or sort of to release yourself or something, but to leave, I mean, you've won the World Cup less than 4 years earlier. Suddenly you go to Qatar. What's that about?
18: Yeah, well, I was 35. I felt my body was a bit fed up. I was also, you know, fed up about traveling and everything, and not giving time to my family. As you say, my father was about to die also, and I felt the pressure. And I say, okay, I'm going to retire. Alain Perrin was the coach of Marseille. I had a big impact in the dressing room in Marseille. So he felt that he could have the pressure from me becoming the coach if it didn't work well.
0: Sure.
18: A year before, Dreyfus, the chairman, asked me to be the general manager, and I said no because I wanted to play. But I told him to buy Drogba, and they did it.
0: Quite a good player, it turned out.
18: Yeah, and he was at Gengen. Nobody knew him. Dreyfus didn't know who he was, and I said, okay, that guy is strong, and you have to pick him. And never said thank you after that, the year after. But it's okay. I'm happy for Didier. But yeah, and I say I'm going to retire though, and the air apparent called me from Qatar and say, do you want to come to play? Well, I say, okay, I'm going to visit first. And so with my ex-wife, we went there for like 3 days, and we say, well, it's fine. You know, it's nice. It's a pre-retirement situation. Let's go. It was good money, of course. It's lying to say you go to Qatar, you know, to enjoy your football.
0: Sure.
18: No, I enjoy my golf. and that was two nice years. Then I retired.
0: And you're in a position then to tell me, you can play football in Qatar, can you? Because I can't imagine how they're going to play the World Cup. Surely it's going to be unbelievably hot.
18: Yeah, no, I have to say it was hard at first, and you get used to it, of course, but it took me
0: You won't get used to it in a World Cup. You haven't had time to acclimatise.
18: It's going
0: to
18: be a nightmare if they stay like that, but I remember preparing the season in Dubai and running with the cube of ice, you know, in my hand because my head was about to explode. So good luck in 2022. But I'm sure they're going to do everything for the players and the fans to feel good. I'm more concerned about the earth and what it's going to do to them, because the air conditioning is not that good for the earth.
0: Sure, I was going to say, they've got the money and the technology, they will probably get by with it, but it's such a temporary solution to the problem. I just think it was maybe I'm just being too Eurocentric, I just think it was a terrible idea to play the World Cup in Qatar. We'll see how it goes. Let's go back to your French career, because we last left you waving to everyone in the Champs-Élysées, having won the World Cup, and France does it again in 2000. Different experience for you, because I don't think you did you get on the pitch?
18: Yes, sure, yeah. I played only one game against the Netherlands, but I went back to my situation, the situation I should have had during the World Cup.
0: You were the sub again for, I guess, LeBlanc and Desailly.
18: Exactly. So I didn't play, but.
0: Laurent Blanc
18: played, and it was, as I said, perfect for him to win something on being on the pitch. So I wasn't resentful at all.
0: But I was going to ask that question. Having been a World Cup winner, is it okay to go back to being the understudy, to use the acting word?
18: Yeah. It's not a problem. You know, we are a squad, and you have to understand that if you want to win something internationally talking with the national team, you have to fight for each other and really develop a group understanding. And it's what we did. It's what we confirmed during the 2000 European Championship.
0: You have a French word, a French esprit de corps.
18: Exactly. It's what it is. You have to have a good spirit if you want to win something. What was good is, okay, everybody said, I know, especially in England, that we won because we were hosting it, and maybe some reminiscence from 1966. But we confirmed that we had a good team.
0: Stop teasing people, Frank. It's not nice.
18: Yeah, I know. We love to hate each other. We know. You know what it's about. But we confirmed that we were a good generation of players, and that we could win the double in 2 years.
0: You did, which takes us on to now. This is the bit where the hating comes back in. 2002, France, you're in the squad for the World Cup.
18: Yeah.
0: It is, by any measurement you like, the worst defence of a world title ever. Mm. France, you played, let's get into it, you played in the first game against Senegal. Mm. I mean, I understand what it meant, presumably an old colony of France's, a team that was unknown in world football. And France lost. And that result, I remember I was doing the World Cup and won the TV or radio stations. Mm. It reverberated around the world.
18: Yeah, no, that was a fantastic game for Senegal. But I could give like 10 excuses why it didn't work. You know, for example, that Vieira played 65 games, got injured. We lost Zidane. We lost Robert Pires before the competition. And that's huge. When you lose your midfield, but two best players, that's huge. We were at the end of a cycle after starting all together in 2004, 2005. So I think it was only meant to be. Beckenbauer said that this World Cup was only a joke because of the monsoon. We started 15 days before, so no time for big national teams to prepare, especially teams who were in a big group. It was okay for Germany and Brazil because they had a decent group, but not a big group. So, well, we were bad. We have to say that.
0: What happened to you in the second game? You lost.
18: I got injured after.
0: Came off
18: against Uruguay. Yeah. I got injured after 15 minutes. Well, again, I think we were too old. We thought we could do it again. But at the end of the day, we didn't have a new generation as well. And we still struggle. It takes in France, it takes always like between 15 and 20 years to find a good new generation. So we're still looking for it.
0: And finally, and luckily you didn't play in that third game, famously lost to Denmark as well. Denmark, who you're always beating, beat you. That's the reason. Do you think it was just the end of a cycle? Because it was portrayed in this country. I can't speak how it went down in France. I'm sure it went down very badly. It was portrayed as an absolute disaster, a calamity in this country.
18: Well, comparing to what we have seen in 2010 in Eisenach with the strike of the player, you know, we became heroes back, you know.
0: The French squad in South Africa. Yeah, yeah. Oh, my God.
18: Yeah, so you see, it can be worse. You know? So, you know, since all the terrible things they've done, you know, the past 3-4 years, you know, in the national team, we became smart people, heroes back, you know, and everything is perfect. Everybody forgot about 2002, in fact, in France now.
0: And if you could look back on your 50 caps career for France, what would you say?
18: It was fantastic.
0: Well, you've won the World Cup. That's what you need to say.
18: No, but I won it after it was my 16th cap when I won it. So many others after that. But I was fortunate to belong to that fantastic generation, because you don't win by yourself. You have to be lucky. As you were talking about Ryan Giggs, George Weah would never be able
0: to
18: show that and to win a World Cup. And well, I have to say, yeah, I was lucky. Like Bobby Moore was lucky to be English. I was lucky to be French at that time. And that's what it is.
0: Okay, we'll have to find a way of... Welsh listeners. We must find a way of nationalising Gareth Bale, just in case. 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
0: You're welcome back to My Sporting Life, where the guest, as you've been hearing tonight, is the former French World Cup winner, Franck Leboeuf. Franck, over recent years, you've enjoyed a handbrake turn in your career, gone into acting, and we'll talk about that in a little while. That means you've also spent some time playing for Hollywood United. Tell me about the concept of Hollywood United. What I don't know anything about it.
18: Well, it's simply enjoying and playing football for retired people and also for the movie industry people like actors, producers, and also singers like we have Steve Jones from the Sex Pistols, for example. He's a wonderful striker in our team. And yeah, I had a chance to be contacted by Ian Carrington, and he put me back into football because after my career in 2005, I said, never, I'm going to go back and play even for a small league. And he contacted me, and it was fantastic to have a chance to meet some other people and to be more included in the Hollywood society. And I played and I enjoyed it. And for 3 years, you know, I ran for Hollywood United, and it was really great.
0: Thanks to the miracle of radio, we can go live now to Los Angeles to the self-same person who runs the team, Ian Carrington. Hello, Ian.
1: Good morning. How are you?
0: Very, very good indeed. It all sounds very simple there, the way Franck tells it. Tell us about setting up Hollywood United and what are you doing?
1: Well, Hollywood United was just a team full of lads in a local pub called the Cat and Fiddle years ago, and it ended up, as Franck said, it was a meeting point really for a lot of guys who came to Hollywood, like musicians, actors, ex-footballers, and we ended up being like the Harlem Globetrotters eventually.
0: Well, hang on, let me ask you, what are you doing out there first and foremost?
1: I'm involved in the film industry.
0: Uh-huh. Involved, that covers a multitude of sins, doesn't it?
1: It involves a lot of sins, yeah. Don't worry about that. No, I'm involved in the film industry. I was football coordinating for movies and commercials and stuff like that. Mm-hmm. And I've got involved in producing with the likes of Tamer Hassan, who's become a partner of mine. We've ended up striking some really good friendships out of it, which is more important than anything else.
0: Franck seems to rate Steve Jones of the Sex Pistols as a good striker. Who else has played for the Hollywood United?
1: Well, Steve's actually got the name as well as the Shepherd's Bush Goal Machine.
0: Right.
1: So, Hollywood United is also... Richard Gough has played. Barry Venison.
0: Okay. Barry had the Hollywood haircut even before he went out there, didn't he?
1: That's right. He had the hairdo all styled up ready years ago, didn't he?
0: Yeah, he did.
1: we had Alexi Lalas. Remember him, the American player?
0: Wonderful player and wonderful man.
1: Yeah, Eric Wynalda.
0: Yeah, who played for the United States in 2 World Cups.
1: Yeah, John Harkes.
0: Okay, yeah, so you had them all out there. That's good.
1: Yeah, it was a bit surreal, really, you know. All coming from England, and the next thing, we've got all these players on the same field of us, you know.
0: Well, it sounds like it was great fun. Let me ask you this now. Since Franck Leboeuf says he decided to retire completely, how good was Leboeuf later on? Because he looks in pretty good shape now, but unlike Steve Jones, if I might be so bold, how good was Leboeuf when you had him playing for Hollywood United?
1: Oh, it was great. We all used to laugh. He used to say, Franck used to show up, and he looked like a racehorse still.
0: Yeah. Yeah, that's not what you want in a pub team, though, really, is it?
1: No, that's right. We were the most famous pub team in the world at one time, we was quoted.
0: Well, you probably still are, I mean, unless something's happening that I don't know about. Listen, it's been a thrill to talk to you and great fun. Thank you very much.
1: Yeah, I just want to say, I just remember the first time Tamer Hassan ever showed up.
0: Okay.
1: And he'd been out at night, he'd had a few vodkas, and he showed up and he turned up and he went... He couldn't see very well, and he stood next to me, and he went, "Who's that over there? Is that Fabian Barthez?"
0: Oh!
1: I said, "No, that's Franck Leboeuf. You're supposed to be a Chelwall type fella, so you should know that."
0: Very good. Listen, thanks a lot, Ian.
18: Thank you, Ian. You're the man.
1: All right, Franck. Good to speak to you.
0: Good luck, Ian. Thanks a lot. Bye.
1: All right. Bye.
0: Yeah, that's Ian, who was speaking to us there from Los Angeles. We'll hear about Tamer Hassan, of course, one of our leading actors now. We'll hear from him, I hope, very, very soon. But I've got to ask you this, Franck. You know, you have taken the, you are doing the acting and you've taken to doing it. How do you get the confidence to do that? Because sometimes you read actors' biographies. Oh, they're tortured. They have to go to the actor's studio in New York for 6 years. They have to cut their own head off to learn a part. I don't think you've gone to that extreme, have you? Have you done any training?
18: Yes, I went to the Lee Strasberg Institute in Los Angeles, which is
0: okay. So you've done the actor's studio.
18: I did. Well, it's a branch of actor's studio. Yeah. We have to be humble about that. Yeah. So I learned the process of acting. In fact, but it has to be a passion. You know, it cannot be what I'm going to do. Okay, I'm going to act. No, it's not like that. I wanted to be, as I said before, at the beginning of the show. I wanted to be an actor when I was 4 years old,
0: yeah.
18: and he followed me. In 2001, when I was at Chelsea, I played him in a movie with Harvey Keitel and some
0: Which
18: French
0: one was
18: Russian.
0: That?
18: It's it was Taking Sides. It was a Ronnie Harwood play, in fact.
0: Right.
18: And I talked to Ronnie about me willing to be an actor, and he said a year after, he said, "Frank, you know, my play is becoming a movie. Do you want to have a little part of it?" I said, "Yeah, of course, I would love to." And the production called me. I went there, and I said, "Okay, that's what I want to do after."
0: Daft question. What language do you want to act in, Frank?
18: You'll
0: do whatever you're asked to do, I presume. But
18: I would be a French guy in English. I have no choice. But I don't want to lose my accent, because some people say, you know, you have to take a action reduction. I said no, because I want to be myself first, and also why I want to be like everybody else. You know, the movie industry is international now. You see lots of people, you know, acting in their own language, and you need a French guy. They have to. He's going to be either a Russian guy or a French guy who's going to be the bad guy. So I want to be that bad guy.
0: Okay, can you act in French?
18: Yes, I was involved in two plays in Paris and in a tour, but in France I don't have the chance

0: who are professional athletes coming in muscling into the acting game. That can't be right.
1: I'm not having it.
0: No.
1: I've had enough of it.
0: I mean, it's just not right. They're taking the bread from your children's mouths.
1: Absolutely, absolutely. I keep telling Frank to turn it in, but he won't have it.
2: I make a money transfer every month to Dammer's account.
1: Frank's actually with my agency, so I'm on 10% anyway, so it doesn't really matter.
0: Well,
1: successful he gets, the more I get.
0: Well, that makes some sense of it, at least. I mean, all joking aside, Tamara, I mean, when chaps like yourself get into acting, and I'm sure you made it a life's work and done the training and all the rest of it.
1: No training for me.
0: No, you just stepped up, did you?
1: Well, funny you should say that. I was actually a boxer prior to... So I was kind of an amateur athlete turned actor,
0: right,
1: rather than a professional athlete.
0: And how did you get to know Frank?
1: I got to know Frank in Los Angeles when I moved out to Los Angeles. It was quite funny. I played for a team called Hollywood United, as Ian Carrington, a dear friend of mine as well, was saying.
0: Yep.
1: And the story goes like this. I was a little bit drunk the night before, and nobody smears Frank LaBeouf. Now, me and Frank went out for an edder, and I won. How, I never know. And I picked up Frank.
0: Hang on, Tamo. If he can act, you can play football. That's how the world
1: Absolutely.
0: Is now, apparently.
2: Yeah.
1: But as I looked down, I thought it was Barthez.
2: Yeah.
1: Called Frank up and said, shouldn't you be in goal?
0: And everything's gone full circle.
1: And everyone just started really laughing. But from there, it was love at first sight. He had me at hello.
2: Yes, that's true. That's true. We had a very good bond, and it was really funny because I hate that when you compare me to Fabien Barthez, because I think I'm more handsome than him. But
1: no, you're a hell of a lot more handsome, unbelievably handsome. It was just that I was hungover and a little bit drunk still. That's all it was, my friend.
0: All right, here's the moment, and of course, now that I know that you're on a percentage, Tam, I feel about fraud asking this question. Is he any good at the acting?
1: Yeah, he's very good. I watched. I'm not going to say what the film was, and I'm not going to say who he was acting next to, but he was acting with some fairly famous names, and it was a football film, and for me, Frank was the best one in it. when I watched it, I can't say, because some of them are dear friends of mine.
2: No, you don't say. It's a secret between the two of us.
1: It's a secret between us, but Frank was very good, very, very good. Look, Frank's a very charismatic, talented man anyway. If you get to know Frank in real life, you'll see that he's definitely got some great acting chops about him. And I've written something called Player, which is about two football agents. And I came to Frank and wrote with him in mind, wrote a part of him, nothing to do with football. He's going to be a kind of villain type boss agent, if you know what I mean. But he's never played football. He's an agent. And we put another film together where Frank's going to play the villain. So we're really excited to have him.
2: Yeah, we are.
0: Tamara, it's great to talk to you. Let me just say one thing, since we're having a love in here. I've done lots of things in the media over the past 30 years. The fact that I'm the voice that announces the cup tie in Football Factory between Chelsea
1: are.
0: And Millwall.
1: Yes, you are.
0: Yeah, it might be
1: a Chelsea-Millwall final.
0: I've shared a billboard with you, Tamara, and that's one of the things I'm most proud of. So,
1: bless you.
0: Thanks for joining us here on TalkSport.
1: Anytime. Listen, due to the results on the FA Cup, it could be a Millwall-Chelsea final.
0: Oh, very likely now. I thought that's absolute favourite now. Absolutely.
1: You could be famous again.
0: Thank you. Thank you. That's Tamer Hassan, of course, a top actor these days. Just ask me where I mean, we're rushing towards the end of the programme. Now, where are you now with the actor? What kind of, I know that you've come straight from a shoot for a pop video, even as we speak. Where are you now? What are you doing?
2: Yeah, yesterday I'm in London right now because I went for a shoot in, we shoot a music video for like 15 hours straight yesterday. But I love it, so I never complain.
0: Hang on, when you're a footballer, you train for about an hour, then you've got that day to yourself. When you're acting, you've got to hang around in a caravan eating burgers.
2: Not even, because I like to be with the cast, so I stay with the cast, and it was a nice experience. Tamer called me because I had to join him after for an event, and I said, I don't think I'm going to be able to attend because I'm busy, but it was nice, and I love it. I love, waiting for my time to show what I can do, and a chance to meet people like Tamer and some others, because especially Tamer, because they give me the chance to show what I can do, and that's the main thing. Because we have so many actors, we'd love to have one chance to show their talent, and when you have the opportunity to have stars like Tamer giving a little bit of space to a debutant like me, it's always nice, and I want to thank him because he's a lovely person. I love him, and I give a big kiss also to Camilla Story, my agent.
0: Okay.

0: Hey, well, listen, thank you very much indeed for that. And next, as we're getting into the last couple of sections here on My Sporting Life, we're getting your thoughts on the current Chelsea side, the current state of English football, and much else besides. That's coming up in a moment. 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
12: Take this, please. 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
13: Come on, Dave, get up.
12: No, Carl. 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
13: We can do that at the post office, Dave. It's over the road.
12: Oh, right. 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
13: Yeah, they have all major UK banks for cash deposits straight into your bank account, and many are open late and on weekends.
12: Shall we stop for a cuppa then?
13: Yeah.
14: Whoever you bank with, Post Office has your bank.
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2: From Dancumbria for the A66, it's been closed in both directions from a serious accident between Walker and Brough. And Lonk is in Lancashire as you'd east on the M65. That remains closed from this morning's vehicle fire from Junction 6 for Blackburn towards Accrington at Junction 7. Lonk is in Staffordshire on the M6 in both directions. You've got a lane closed, repair works both north and southbound between Junctions 15 and 16, the Stoke-on-Trent exits. And the M4 in Wiltshire remains closed westbound from this morning's fuel spillage from Junction 16 for Swindon towards Chippenham at Junction 17.
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6: Yeah, this is My Sporting Life on TalkSport. Tonight's guest, as you've been hearing, is Frank Leboeuf. Frank, let's go back to the football, if I may. It's 12 years since you played for Chelsea. Time flies by. And you've announced at the top of the show that these days you're a fully fledged Chelsea fan.
7: Yeah.
6: And what have you made of the last decade or so at Stamford Bridge? I mean, amazing success, but it's one of the strangest clubs on the planet, isn't it?
7: Well, you know, it's special because, of course, like Manchester United, you have somebody on top of the club, you know, with really rich and they want something immediately, and he got it, you know, with titles, national domestic titles, then the Champions League last season. You know, I love the club, so it's hard for me to criticize the club. I think, of course, you know, everybody at the in the stands would love to have more stability in a coach position. When you see how Manchester United is working, you know, and you see Sir Alex Ferguson.
6: But that, to be fair, Frank, that's only English footballers obsessed with the coach being there for years and years and years and years. Look at the other clubs, the great clubs of the world that have been successful at a top level. The Milans, the Barcelonas, the Real Madrids, the Bayern Munich, they change their coaches all the time.
7: Yeah, it's true, but
6: our culture in this country is to try and have someone who's there till they're an old man.
7: Well, I think it's stupid when you have somebody being successful, you know, to get rid of him.
6: You're a fan, but, and I know you don't want to upset Mr. Abramovich already, but when they got rid of Di Matteo, it was insane, wasn't it?
7: Well,
6: Chelsea through and through. They're the champions of Europe.
7: Yeah, we knew what was the goal of Mr. Abramovich, that I think he really wanted to have Pep Guardiola at the head of the team, and it's sad that Roberto had to go on because he did so well with the Champions League and the FA Cup final last year, and everybody was really disappointed. So it's hard and quite difficult to understand why it happened, especially when you see somebody coming, Mr. Benitez. And he was so critical towards Chelsea, so you wonder why. But I'm not in the board and I'm not here to criticize the club and the club I love, but it's true, like the fans, we want to understand sometimes.
6: You talk about football many times. We've talked about teams coming to the end of their cycle. Didier Drogba's departure, John Terry reaching probably his body looks like he's finding it harder and harder to play top level football. Frank is 35. Even Ashley Cole can't go on forever and ever.
7: Yeah.
6: Great player though he is, and I mean that, great player though he is. There is a cycle ending at Chelsea as well, isn't there?
7: Yeah, there is, and I can understand for Didier Drogba because he's not from England. He won everything with Chelsea. I think it was the right time for him to leave. I think the club should have worked harder to keep him because they would have need him. But for John, Frank, and Ashley, I agree that sometimes, you know, people have to think about you know, and I'm talking about the club, to change those players because they're getting older. But you can do so as long as you have somebody better or as good as them. And so far, at Chelsea, I'm sorry, but there is no better than Ashley Cole, Frank Lampard and John Terry. So, and this is so important in the dressing room as they are important on the pitch right now, that if I need to sign him again, if I'm the chairman, I will do, because they're important to win trophies.
6: I just don't know where they're going to replace Lampard, particularly Lampard. I don't know how they're going to change those goals from midfield. It's just an incredible number.
7: Well, that guy is absolutely fantastic. You know, I'm a little bit upset because he has the same first name that I have. That I thought I would be the most important Frank in the club history.
6: And Gianfranco Zola.
7: Yeah, but he's a gin. It doesn't work. So, but Frank is the real Frank of Chelsea. He's a fantastic player. I really like him. And
6: don't worry, when they have the big banner that says, "We love Frank," you can pretend it's you.
7: yeah, but they always put Lampard in his pictures. I can't even pretend. But they're very good player. And again, of course, you can change those leaders if you have others. And that's what I always say. Do you have a better than Frank Lampard? Do you have a better player than that at Chelsea right now in the midfield zone? I don't think so.
6: Okay, listen, thank you very much indeed for that. We've heard a lot now, thankfully, about your football career and your acting career. Let's get a view now about what kind of person you've grown up to be, Frank, if you don't mind me saying that. We're joined now by your daughter, Jade, who is an actress and a model herself. Hello, Jade.
0: Hi, how are you?
6: Really good. Thanks for joining us here on Talk Sport. Your old man's been going on and on and on for the last couple of hours. And so we thought we'd better get an unbiased view, if you like. What kind of a man and what kind of a dad has Frank LeBeouf turned out to be?
0: Well, you know, my dad has always been a wonderful father. He's always been there for us, my brother and I. And now that he's started, you know, his acting career, I can relate a lot more with him because that's what I'm doing also. And I wasn't big in, you know, the whole football thing and everything. It was more my brother. So having him, you know, get into cinema and film and all of that really creates a nice bond for the two of us.
6: Jay, do you think, and Frank said to me, I said, "Oh, Jay, she's not interested in the football." Do you think it's good that when you have a person who's won the World Cup, that somebody in the house is not interested in football? Do you think it keeps them centered and grounded?
0: Yeah, it does. It really does. Because you get to see something else, a different kind of view.
6: And of course, as you say, he's now joined you in kind of in your world. And it's, I know it's difficult to make a sort of objective view. What's your view of him as an actor, though?
0: You know, the first time I saw him acting was the first play that he did in France. And called L'Intrus, and it was a little bit strange for me, but I thought he was wonderful. He did a very, very good job. He was very real, genuine, and believable, but still, you know, being his daughter and somebody that sees him very often and every day and growing up with him, it's still a little strange to see him play somebody else.
7: It's really amazing to hear my daughter because of course I love her and always pleased to hear her, but do you hear her English? I feel so ashamed about my English right now, you know, and my bloody French accent. And she's such a mature person, you know, that I... And I love you, baby. You're absolutely fantastic. You're a great actress.
0: Thank you, Dad. I love you too.
7: You're a beautiful person. You're absolutely fantastic. And on top of it, you speak a perfect English. I'm so jealous right now.
6: Jade, actually, when we were talking to Frank about his dad, he was saying, your dad was saying that he actually thought he was a pretty tough parent, but maybe particularly with your brother. That doesn't seem to be coming across in this conversation.
0: Well, that my dad was a tough parent.
6: Yeah.
0: Well, you know, he was authoritative, but he wasn't. I wouldn't say he was tough. He had a lot of authority. He taught us good values, and I mean, for me, it's different, you know, because I'm the, you know, the daughter, and the father-daughter bond is always kind of different. And with my brother, you know, there's always this kind of male ego competition kind of thing that's going on. So yeah. it's always tougher when it's a father and a son.
6: Yeah,
0: but you know, they still have a great bond, though.
6: I think the great playwrights have written plenty of plays about it too, for both of you to act in. Jade, it's been an absolute delight to hear your voice and your perfect English, though she's been brought up mostly in England. I'm not surprised, surely.
7: You know why I wanted to be at Chelsea, you know, because I told you at the beginning of the show that I wanted to for my kids to speak English, to be able to speak English, unlike me. And And when I hear my daughter, I'm so proud of myself. I love you, darling.
6: Jade, thank you.
0: I love you too. Thank you so much. And let me just say that I'm very, very proud of my father and all that he's accomplished so far.
6: Well, that's very lovely to hear. Thank you very much indeed. And there you see, wherever she's brought up, there's the essential Frenchness. You could never imagine two British people or even Irish people saying that they love each other over the radio, whereas French people, it's perfectly natural and perfectly normal. And it's very nice as well. Thank you very much indeed for that. We've nearly come to the end of our show. We'll have a quick break. And when I come back, we'll ask you a few more questions as we head towards the end of My Sporting Life with Frank Leboeuf.
1: My Sporting Life on Talk Sport.
6: Yeah, into the last few seconds here of My Sporting Life. I mean, we've been all over the world, talked about lots of things. Frank, I've got so many things I would like to ask, but just a couple of questions. You're a person who's played with some of the best players that I can remember ever. Let me ask you a simple question. I'm expecting the answer Zinedine Zidane, but so from what I've learned from you, I'm not always going to get the answer I expect. Who's the best player you've ever played with?
7: So I would surprise maybe everybody, and I always say the same to people who are asking me. It was Mark Hughes. That guy was absolutely fantastic because as a person first, but also as a player, he was maybe the worst player on the training ground, but the best player on Saturday afternoon. And also a big relief for the defense. Because when we were under trouble, under pressure, I was trying to find him. And
6: so strong.
7: And so strong that he could keep the ball for like 20 seconds, allowing us to go a little bit upper on the pitch and score vital goals for us.
6: The follies.
7: Yeah. That guy was simply amazing because of his run, the way he was thinking about football, his intelligence.
6: And of course, you think maybe people perhaps don't remember, Mark Hughes, but when you think about the clubs he played for, Chelsea, Manchester United, Barcelona,
7: Munich.
6: Bayern Munich, you're starting to, oh yeah, okay, so people could see.
7: That guy has, his calves were as big as my thighs, so he was strong and he was a gentleman.
6: That's a fantastic answer. And that's our last question, really. You're still a very young man, very fit-looking young man in front of me here. What do you hope for the future, Frank? That's my last question to you.
7: Well, for myself, simply being happy and healthy. And for the world, I think I became Buddhist anarchist. In fact, I just try to be happy in my life, enjoy my life every day. It's not easy. It's not easy on earth to be happy, right? And to wake up and say, I'm going to try to be happy. And especially in that world crisis that we are living right now. And also, I don't want to be bored by other people. So I said, if you wake up every day and you say, okay, today I'm going to try to be happy and I'm not going to bother anybody, I think the world can be much better to live in.
6: Well, it's a fantastic answer, and it's been a fantastic 2 hours. And I mean that absolutely genuinely, Frank.
7: Thank you very much.
6: Thank you so much, because that is it for this edition of My Sporting Life. My thanks to all the guests who came on, particularly to Jade, though. It was great to hear a personal side to you.
7: It was. Thank you.
6: For all the details of My Sporting Life, you can just log on to our website at talksport.co.uk. 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Till then, it's been great to have you here, Frank. 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
6: Hello and welcome back to the final episode of the summer on How Is That for a Pod on TalkSport. I'm your host, Sam Ellard. Alongside me is Feraz Noor from season 4 of The Traitors. And dialing in all the way from Australia, it's finally the reacclaimed hardest working person in cricket, Georgie Heath. On this week's episode, we discuss England's ODI series win over Sri Lanka to wrap up a successful white ball summer. We'll look ahead to a tasty winter of Test cricket. Warwickshire clinch the Division 1 title and for the last time, we'll have power or lifting and the final Heath Sledger. Let's get into it on How's That for a Pod. For as you are in front of me in your usual position, how are you, mate?
7: I'm very good, mate. Very good to be here. Yeah. As well, in my usual clobber that you might not be able to see, but no. I tell you what, and I was treating you a matcha one earlier on, bro.
6: So you caused some uproar in what we call the green room, although it's not really green, is it?
7: Nah.
6: So I don't know why we call it the green room, where you had a hot matcha with almond milk. And I think all of us were quite disgusted that you decided to go into a coffee shop and get that, because it does taste absolutely, it's basically like you might as well walk into your garden, bend over and just eat the grass, right?
7: No, not really, because it's just got that bit of earthiness, do you know what I mean? Usually I'll go for a bit of coconut milk.
6: Would you like drinking the earth? Is that something you like to do?
7: Well, no, mate, but I just like to ground myself, do you know what I mean? And just like be at one with nature. I feel as if having a bit of matcha, I quite like the taste, me, but none of this woke syrup nonsense, mate. I have a hot matcha.
6: By having matcha, you are woke.
7: I'm not woke.
6: You are woke.
7: I just like...
8: And you had almond milk.
6: Yeah, thank you, Georgia.
7: I like a sustainable release of caffeine and energy, you know what I mean? Not the crush that coffee sometimes come with, you know what I mean? So I quite like it.
6: Yeah, well, I guess you do, because you ordered it, right?
7: Yeah, that's true, mate. But you know what? You've got...
8: How much did it set you back?
7: £2, because I had some rewards.
6: That's good, that is.
7: Yeah, so it was decent, to be fair. It wasn't too bad. Yeah. Usually, though, it's probably about £5 or an hour.
6: Oh, London,
7: like
6: mate?
7: Yeah, steep, mate.
6: Don't get it up in Middlesbrough, do you?
7: Nah, truth. Coffee shops still are a bit steep, like 4.50 and that. But that's like going rating it, you know what I mean? No good, man.
6: Georgie, hi. You are in Australia. It's 4.15 on a Tuesday afternoon here in London, England. I don't know why I added England onto the end of that. I guess we're probably in London and England. Where are you? What time is it? What have you been up to?
8: So I'm in Sydney. It's 1:16 in the morning on Wednesday now. Landed Friday night. I did get a whole row on the plane, so that was great.
6: Good work.
8: So I could stretch across the whole row. I was very pleased with myself. Conked out a whole flight. Saturday went to the beach. Sunday ran a half marathon. Monday got my life together. Today went and worked on the cricket. So, you know, busy, busy.
6: Why didn't you run a full marathon?
8: Oh, because I didn't want to have to run it twice. That was the route. There was one bit and it was pissing down and we had to run up these steps and down them. And I was like, and there was this camera waiting at the bottom. I was like, I could easily take this man out.
6: Also, because you're in Australia, doesn't mean you can use choice language like that, Georgie. Just to let you know, okay?
8: Sorry.
6: Yeah.
8: That is definitely not swearing.
6: No, well, is that acceptable, do you think, for How's That for a Pod, given that we got, you know, a lot of young people listening and watching this?
7: Well, they're going to grow up at some point, aren't they?
6: Okay, fair enough.
8: Thank you.
6: Okay.
8: Someone has to. One of us does. And it's not us. So
6: You sailed in well, Georgie.
8: Yeah, very happy. Beach is just down that way. It takes me about 4 minutes to walk to it, so I can't complain.
7: I've got one query, right? So you said there were stairs. Surely stairs shouldn't be allowed in a half marathon. Like, that doesn't seem right.
8: Yeah, it's because we had to run through the Sydney Fish Market.
7: You know, as you do. Stop by. Any salmon? Any trout?
8: It was a bit late. It was like 7 o'clock at night by this point. But they were very wet, these stairs, and that I definitely was like, this is slowing me down.
7: Oh, it's not ideal.
8: You know, when the stair, you know when you like go upstairs or run downstairs and they're not quite the right level size to do one step at a time, but they're not big enough to do two. So that was really awkward. And then there's this camera at the bottom waiting for you. And I was like, I'm going to fall over and knock him over, which would have been a great picture, but we survived.
6: Good. Well,
8: so here we are.
6: I'm glad you're there. Glad you're safe. Glad you're happy. Good stuff, Georgie. Last show, by the way, guys. And thankfully, we can start by talking about cricket and some more good cricket, because an excellent win for England at the Oval to beat Sri Lanka 2-1 in the ODI series. Fringe players standing out. Banton got a ton. Cox Superb at the death. Baker and Dawson also good with the ball. Well, it was a sensational first international 100 for Banton. He's probably been the big winner against Sri Lanka this month of 95 balls. Unfortunately, Josh Butler's hamstring injury is going to keep him out of the ODI series in Pakistan. Jordan Cox will retain the gloves. But yeah, England, for us, have really, really turned a corner, haven't they, in ODIs this year. 12 months out now from that World Cup. A successful white ball summer beating both India and Sri Lanka in the T20 series and ODI series. Are England going along the right path?
7: Definitely, mate. And I think as well, obviously, losing the second game and then bouncing back in the way that they did, I think it's only positive notes. Going on that second game as well, mate, how good did Kassal Mendes look?
6: He looked incredible, by the way, didn't he?
7: But yeah, I think they just look so settled. Do you know what I mean? Even when you've got these little changes happening, obviously, Bethel's been out for a while, and then you've got Butler coming out, Cox fitted in like a glove, didn't he? Do you know what I mean? Pun intended, bro. Pun intended, do you know what I mean? They fit like a glove.
6: Yeah.
7: Works. Do you get
6: no,
7: the pun?
6: No, I don't think so. Sorry.
7: Because he kept.
6: Okay. Yeah. I wouldn't say that was a good one though.
7: How did you not get that?
6: Well, me and Georgie both. Me and Georgie both didn't get it. We both didn't laugh. So don't now make out as if I'm not.
7: No.
6: Like, I don't have a good sense of humour.
7: You're the problem. You don't like matcha. You're the problem. And I'm Tom. But he looked absolutely class as well. Obviously with the back got 70 odd, looked really good with the gloves. But I just think that they looked so settled as a side. You know what I mean? And I think when you've got little changes like that and it's not really causing too much of a disturbance, it's a really positive place to be. Yeah.
6: Yeah. Kind of coming out of that India series, like Duckett, Bethel, Root, Brooke and Butler look like the top five, and Banton and Cox have spent enough time running drinks to know when opportunities arise in England team, make sure you take it. And Georgie, they've both taken them over the last couple of weeks. Again, as Faraz says, this is now a really good and healthy place for England to be. We joke, and it's not a joke actually because it's serious, about how India often could probably have two or three teams going into every World Cup that could genuinely compete. I'm not saying we're quite there yet, but if you go through and try and build a 16, 17, 18 man squad for England going into that World Cup, we've got real options now across all positions.
8: Yeah, I think, because if we think about back at the beginning of this summer, we were talking about how we were so strong in the T20s and the ODIs perhaps were a bit of a question mark for England. And actually, they've really found their form. And it's, as you say, you know, someone drops out, injury, this, that, and the other. Someone else slides straight in. We had Ryan Ahmed in the last one. Liam Dawson looking great with the ball in this one. So we have got that depth. We've got the variation of spins. You've got batters that can step up. You've got someone else that can step up with the gloves. And then obviously you've got Sarah Taylor around the... She's around the white ball as well.
6: Yeah, she has been, yeah.
8: Yeah, you've got Sarah Taylor around as well. So anyone keeping, even if they've got an ounce of talent in that, she's going to bring it out of them. So you've got Jordan Cox can take over from Butler there. And he's never going to be someone that's easy to replace ever. You think into Josh Butler, that's a huge chunk out of any side. But then people to be able to step up and take over that. I did see a graphic that I thought was a bit harsh. And it basically said Butler not missed. And it just like showed the achievements of the others in the England squad, like with the bat. And it was like, oh, but you don't want to see that if you're Josh Butler at home, often, you know, just been told you won't be able to play over in Pakistan. But I think that's something that's exciting, especially this far out from a World Cup, you know, not a long way out. So it's sort of peaking too early, but looking ahead to next year, they're finding that real nice balance, because then they can work so well as a team, just deal a little bit with their different combinations, but have a pretty set idea of what that squad will be this far out of it.
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6: I've kind of put down a kind of 16-man squad here, and Duckett, Bethel, Root, Brooke, Butler, Curran, Jacks is your kind of top seven. I think Curran will slide into that top seven because he offers real variety with obviously left arm seam, and obviously he can bat as well. Then you've got your three seamers, Archer, Tung, Atkinson, Adil Rashid being a spinner. And then to make up the squad, Cox and Banton, Jamie Overton, Baker, plus Liam Dawson. I mean, I think that looks like a really, really nicely balanced squad for us.
7: Yeah, definitely. And I think if Rush, God forbid, has any troubles in that, I think Dawson did look class, didn't he? Like, just the control he offered,
6: really. Is he a more safe option than Rayan Ahmed, do you think?
7: I'd say so at the minute, to be fair. Yeah, I would say so at the minute, 100%. I think he just offers a lot more control. He seems to go for a bit less, and I think you know what you're getting, do you know what I mean? A bit more experience as well at this level. So,
6: do you think Banton and Cox, I mean, what's good for both of them is they're both going to carry on playing in their respective roles in Pakistan. I believe that Bethel's plan was always come back for the Australia White Ball Series, which follows the Tri-Series in Pakistan. But do you think Cox and Banton, you know, Cox for Butler, we know is a pretty big shout, isn't it?
7: Yeah.
6: But Banton for, I keep talking about Bethel, by the way, it could be Duckett, actually, who's the one who's maybe more likely under threat. Again, nice headaches to have, but do you think either of those two for us could force their way into the starting 11?
7: See, I think there's a big case. For Cox, it's going to be ridiculously hard, and he's not really going to get in, to be fair, and be a bit hard done by. But again, it's Josh Butler, do you know what I mean? Josh Butler, do you know what
6: there's
7: I mean?
6: There's no H's there.
7: Mate, I'm not even biting.
8: Let's not go there again.
6: Yeah, do the glove palm, though. That was really funny.
7: But yeah, I think in Banton's case, mate, like, what if he has another min series here, do you know what I mean? Like, what more can you do? I think obviously if Duckett continues to struggle as well in this Pakistan series, it's only fair for him to have another shot. I think with Bethel, he's always going to be there because England have invested so much.
2: Star boy, isn't he?
7: Yeah, do you know what I mean?
2: When you've got a Barney like that, you can't not get back into the team, can you?
7: You can't be the poster boy and not play, do you know what I mean?
2: No.
7: But I just think that Bethel, like, they've invested so much into him. And again, it's not one of them where, obviously because he's been injured, he hasn't had chance to show as well. So it's one of them. But I like Banton, mate. Just the reverse laps he was playing.
2: Yeah, he plays spin
7: like,
2: so well, doesn't he?
7: Yeah, ridiculously good. And I just think that...
2: He's insane. He's probably maybe our best player against spin.
7: Yeah.
2: Plays spin really, really well.
7: Yeah, really good. Just looks so comfortable.
2: And that's why they had used him in the middle overs in T20 crickets, in the Champions Trophy, in the T20 World Cup in India, because he just sweeps so, so well. Georgie, Sonny Baker played instead of Josh Tung and opened the bowling instead of Archer in that third game. And again, like, Sonny Baker was, like, before he made his international debut, he was a name that was being mentioned by so many people. There's this kid who's playing for Hampshire. He's super quick. And like, again, he's had, you know, he's kind of in and out of the kind of all three formats. But the way he bowled with that new ball, and he got the wicket of Nisanko with an absolute beauty, you can just see why England like him. He's got all of the ingredients to be a seriously, seriously good bowler for England for many years to come across all formats.
8: Yeah, I think he's one of those players that's really matured into his international career as well. Because obviously there was this huge talk about him, sort of the 100 last year, there was this sudden like, there's this wonder kid, look at him go. And then he made his England debuts and he struggled, didn't he, early on in his England career. And you thought maybe this step up is just a little bit too much for him. But then he was great through the 100 again this season, looked pretty good for Hampshire as well when he played there. And now he's sort of got over that initial hurdle, stepped up and is now looking really, really strong. And like, he could be around for a long time. He puts his heart and soul into absolutely everything he does on a cricket field. And you can just see that all he wants to do is just put everything in. And I really like that. You know, you can see he's such a competitor. He's a very skilled bowler and he's only going to get better and stronger. And I think a very exciting prospect for England. He's already bowling absolute wheels. Yeah. So you sort of wonder how quick he can go.
2: Georgie, I also have
8: the best run-up around, which I just one of the best, not as good as Colombier because that was sensational. Yes. Whatever was going on there.
2: Can you, for people watching and listening, can you please do Colombier's his action, please, Georgie, and describe it while doing it?
8: I don't think my screen thing is big enough.
2: Yeah, good point. We haven't got enough room in the studio to do the run-up, do we?
8: I'd like to see Faraz do it because if it's anything like his dancing, he could get up in the studio.
2: You seen it? Do you want to do Colombier's run up for us?
8: Because if I move, then my screen moves.
2: You haven't seen him, have you?
7: No, I haven't seen him. I haven't seen him.
2: If he had seen him, he definitely would have done it.
7: Yeah, I'd 100%
2: basically,
7: done it.
2: Basically, there's just lots of arms moving everywhere, isn't there? It's like he's almost like shadow boxing before he comes into bowl. But he's a really good bowler. He gets really, really good grip on it. Georgie, I know it's late where you are, but I need you to help me here because I've seen a quote from Brendan McCullum speaking to radio after the match, talking about the upcoming winter, where he said, and I quote, "We are also trying to include a number of warm-up games as well." I'm going to read that one more time for the people at the back of the room. Brendan McCullum has said, "We are trying to include a number of warm-up games as well as they go to Pakistan and Australia." So, Georgie, has Noosa closed in Australia? Is that not a thing anymore? Do we know what's going on here?
8: Yeah, they've been barred. They can't go anywhere. Yeah, but well, if you think about it, for the Ashes last year, they went and played a bunch of white ball in New Zealand. So maybe they'll be playing test match warm-ups, you know, just like mix it up a bit because who wants to be normal? But it's almost like they're actually changing the way they go about things for once, which we haven't seen a lot before. Normally it's double down. We don't do this. We don't do that.
2: And then saying,
8: actually, we're going to play some warm-up games. You're like, sorry, are you okay, hun? What is going on here? But love it. Finally.
2: I'm actually speechless for us. I'm actually genuinely speechless.
7: Well, you can say the preparation is underway. Do you know what I mean? It's a new era for England cricket, mate. A new era. But we were saying at the start of this podcast when we first came in, but the prep, and I was talking about, you like to say a bit of prep, and you're like, there's no prep whatsoever. Do you know what I mean? So it really is a great step moving forward to show that they actually want to see these plans in place and be adequately prepared for the games in hand, because it's no easy feat. Do you know what I mean? Going over to South Africa and just playing like playing easy, going off Pakistan, playing easy. Do you know what I mean? You need to be prepared for these games. So it's good to see how they'll settle into the roles and stuff. But yeah, it's good to see a change and they're actually going to play some cricket. Not that they don't play enough cricket.
2: No, no. Gives us less though to talk about if they're just playing warm-up games and going on a stag do trip to Noosa for 3 days. Those are the days, weren't they? I joke. Faraz, what else has kind of caught your eye then from this kind of white ball summer in particular? What kind of other takeaways have stood out to you?
7: Yeah, so touching on Dawson from beforehand as well, I really did like his control. I thought he bowled really, really well. Honestly, like I was a bit surprised as well, to be fair, as to how well he bowled. You know what I mean? So I think that was really good. I think Brooks' captaincy has been really good. I think he's taken to this white ball role extremely well, and I think he sort of knows what he's doing. He knows what he wants. He knows his plans, and I think him and McCullum get on really well across this white ball side. You know what I mean? I feel as if sometimes as well, with McCullum maybe being relieved of the red ball duties, it's just going to make him kick on in his white ball duties even better and even more. So I think that really promising takeaways. But as we were saying before, with lads who were injured and then other people slotting in, I think that's like the most important thing, that it's not causing these major disturbances that an injury or a couple missing players usually might for different sides.
2: Yeah, Georgie, what do you make of Brooks' captaincy? And also, do you think England are finally starting to learn that when you have 50 overs available to bat, it's quite useful to use those 50 overs? Because there's a time where we just lost, like we would lose three in the power play and then just keep going hard and hard and then be bowled out. It felt like, you know, we couldn't get past 40 overs. But I just think now, Georgie, they're starting to understand that, sure, you can try and accelerate in the power play and get off to a good start, but also, if necessary and required during those middle overs, if you've lost a couple of quick wickets, it's okay just to knock the ball around and go at fives and sixes for a brief period.
8: Yeah, because for a long time, it seemed like Root was the only one who ever actually did that. You know, everyone else would fall around him and he was just out there digging around, and then suddenly be like, oh, Root's on 45 from, you know, 55. So not a horrendous strike rate, but he was playing the situation. Mm. And it does feel like everyone else has kind of learnt that. And, you know, if you take advantage of the power play, yes, or if you lose a few wickets, instead of going, right, let's just carry on, let's just see what we can do from here, which we know they've done across all formats at times and hasn't always worked. Hasn't worked a lot of the time. So I think brains have just come into the game a lot more. And I think Harry Brooke as a captain has matured so much in that as well. Even when you hear him interviewed after matches, you know, there was a time, I mean, remember in Test match, he looks to try and launch if a six gets caught on the boundary and was of just a bit like, yeah, but like I would do it again.
2: Oh yeah.
8: Now, way he talks about it and the way he talks about the game and his captaincy, you know, saying he wants to just always play for England, not go off and play in franchise, and everything he has about this side, he seems to have just really stepped into that role really nicely now. And there was a time, you know, earlier on in the summer, I was like, oh God, if Brooke then becomes test captain later on, has he got that kind of mental fortitude for it? Has he got the right attitude? Yes, he's an insanely good cricketer. He's so good. He's got this cricket brain, but does it translate into captaincy? And I think now he's proving that it does. And I do like the way he plays around. His field placements are innovative as well.
2: Aggressive captain as well, I think.
8: So yeah, I think things are going nicely for Harry Brooke. So, and he is just blooming good, isn't he?
2: Yeah, he is. Oh, he's a ridiculous batsman. That's never been a question, has it? It's just about kind of looking to be more sensible at times. So basically, to round off this England conversation with white ball cricket, we're back. Say it for us. Look down that camera. England are back.
7: We never left. No, I'm joking.
2: We definitely did leave.
7: Temporarily.
2: We left the room for like 3 years.
7: Yeah, but we are back. We are back with a bang, mate. Yeah. World Cup on written next year.
2: Oh, mate, if we don't win it, I'll be gobsmacked. Like India, like, well, apart from like Rohit Sharma, Shubman, okay, maybe. Okay. They're quite good as well. England, though, really, really good back end, basically after the Ashes is when they went to like Sri Lanka, didn't they, for some white ball stuff. And our white ball form in both T20 and 50 over cricket has really, really improved. And yeah, against India and Sri Lanka, both this summer, victories in the ODIs and T20s. You are listening to the Following On Cricket podcast. Coming up next, we're talking county championship and lots of cricket being played over the next couple of months in South Africa.
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2: It is How's That for a Pod on TalkSport. Sam Elod, Georgia Heath and Faraz Noor. Warwickshire completed their ninth county championship title triumph by beating Leicestershire. The Bears, their top wicket taker, Ethan Bamber, he I think it's appropriately claimed the final scalp to finish with 5 for 52 and match figures of 9 for 94. The victory enough to earn the host their first title since 2021 and their fourth in the 21st century. They suffered their only defeat and won just twice in the opening 8 matches. Just 2 wins in 8 matches in the first half of Red Bull cricket, but they then won 5 in 6 games, and 3 of those were wins all on the road, back-to-back-to-back victories against Hampshire, Glamorgan and Essex. They were spearheaded by the leading wicket taker, Ethan Bamber, 69 wickets. Also, he opened the bowling with Chris Wokes, a really nice combination there. And Sam Hain, over 1,000 runs, his second best championship season. Georgie, were Warwickshire worthy title winners in the end?
8: Yeah, and also on the Hain train, whoop, whoop, you know, you got to have...
2: On the Hain train, whoop, whoop. Is he, Georgie, is he in the conversation to be, this is maybe a podcast on its own, but one of the best and most consistent county championship players to have never played Test cricket?
8: He's got to be up there, hasn't he? He's got to be up there. I would say so. I mean, that would be interesting, make your 11 of consistent county championships.
2: For years it was James Hildreth, wasn't it, who like the Somerset fans were going about.
8: Oh, poor old Somerset fans. You know, always the bridesmaid, aren't they, Somerset? But they're, I mean, if you look at that, those two opening the bowling for Warwickshire, that's always going to set things up nicely, isn't it? Imagine if you got that, Chris Wokes just stepping back into the ranks as if he was never away the whole time. So you've got that as well. They've got just a really strong looking side. They're led really well. Great captaincy as well from Ed Barnard. So I think they're just one of those teams that when you gel together as a team, it just brings the skills out in each of them. They know their positions, they know their places. And, you know, you start the season badly, it's not about how you start, it's how you end, isn't it? Unless you start so badly that you can't catch up, but they were fine. So, you know, three on the trot on the road, always going to get you going. And they knew that they just had to win this one, basically. And the others needed a few things to go their way. And poor old Somerset are going to have to wait another year to try and go again.
2: Yeah, I'm fully on the Ethan Bamber bandwagon. I don't know who mentioned it, but someone correctly predicted that Anna and Donald would get an England white ball call up this summer and turned out to be correct. Yeah, no, I don't think it was for us. I think it was me.
7: Roll the tips.
2: I'm not as confident on this one, but I'm going to say take Ethan Bamber to South Africa. I'm not saying he gets into our first choice 11 because he probably doesn't, But we've seen that the kind of, you know, we only need 90-mile-an-hour fast bowler thing is not a thing anymore. Ollie Robertson's back. Ollie Robertson's doing really, really well. And I like the idea of Ethan Bamber, who has been incredibly consistent in Red Bull cricket with Warwickshire, gets a chance to go and tour South Africa, go and be with the England team. Who knows what the pitches are going to be like? Maybe they could be the odd pitch that might suit his type of bowling. Can Ollie Robertson get through for three test matches? Possibly not. So I just think, I like Bamber and Works opening the bowling together. You know, you think cloudy morning, plenty of swing, plenty of movement. Wouldn't fancy facing those guys.
7: Yeah, no, not all truth. Especially if it's a bit cloudy, a bit overcast and that, you get some serious movement there. And if you know what I mean,
2: just as you rightly showed us, and you're, there we go. Oh, good.
7: Just landing it
2: bit
7: on
2: of
7: that,
2: a way swing there, beautiful.
7: Landing it on that 10 bob, do you know what I mean? Bit of a way swing, then just nips back in, mate. Serious. But yeah, no, it's really good to see. As for going to South Africa, I don't think that'll be the case. But I tell you what, though, imagine the experience you got if you did go. It would be really good, really invaluable experience in that. It's really promising. It's really promising to see again. I think Warwickshire I did call that a couple of weeks ago. So shock, I was right. Do you know what I mean?
2: Oh, but, did you? Yeah, well, Warwickshire did, to win it?
7: Yeah.
2: Who would have thought they have a team that were top of two games to go and go on and win it? It's,
7: you know what?
2: It's some, a crazy prediction, mate.
7: Some teams don't, but some team, the safest prediction is the best prediction. Do you know
2: is
7: what I mean,
2: right?
7: Mate? Yeah, that is right. So yeah. Can't go wrong with that. But yeah, as you were saying, Somerset, another year for them.
2: Yeah.
7: But no, it's been a good year for the County Championship. I think when you've got so many teams at the top riding for that top position, it keeps it really competitive towards the back end
2: and
7: of the season.
2: And not sorry either.
7: Yeah.
2: Because they kind of used to just, it got to a point where I was a bit like, is that you raising your finger, George? Would you like to come in and say something about sorry?
8: No, that was just me agreeing that it was quite nice. You know, I mean, you don't want to hate on sorry, but everyone enjoys to hate on sorry because it's just one of those.
2: Gareth Batty is a friend of the station, so we don't want to be too harsh on Gareth Batty,
8: like,
2: but they did just get to a point where, like, they just
8: okay.
2: kept winning every year, and you're a little bit like, are they ever not going to win it ever again?
8: Yeah, it did get to that. And then this year, at one point, it looked like they were going to go down. So that was quite funny.
2: Yeah.
8: In the end, it's Leicestershire going down?
2: Correct.
8: Yes, am I right? They have their 27 points reduced to a 19-point deficit. But I think that still puts them down, which is a shame for them that it sort of came down to a technicality as such. But also, if they played better, the technicality, even if they'd lost their 27 points, would have mattered. So, you know, it is what it is. But that's, I guess, one for another day. Pitches are always going to be a talking point, aren't they? I saw a thing today that South Africa are going to try out a sort of rotating pitches thing. They're like different drop-in ones that they're going to try out on the same pitch. Quite interesting. I don't know how that works, but no, I guess it's quite weird, isn't it? County Championship wrapping up. Summer really is over.
2: Yeah, summer is over. Yeah, elsewhere, Sussex finished. Lots more cricket still to come. Sussex end up finishing third. The same amount of wins as Warwickshire. They had a points deduction going into the season. Another 5 for Rolly Stone. He could be one to maybe look at going to South Africa. Also, nice Johnny Bairstow magic on his birthday, scoring the winning runs for Yorkshire with one wicket left. And we saw Acer Tribe Faraz go big, back-to-back hundreds. He was sort of, go back, what feels now a long time ago, before the summer. I thought in my mind it was like McKinney and Acer Tribe were the two kind of front runners to maybe open with Ben Duckett, and kind of maybe Emilio Gaze felt in the tier below. Obviously, Gay ended up having a really good start to the summer. To finish the year with back-to-back big hundreds, just a reminder that he's very much still in the conversation.
7: Yeah, definitely. And I think Gay's inclusion in the England side will give a lot of confidence to your tribes and lads wanting to put on good performance in the county championship, because I feel as if we're selecting people a bit more now on merit, do you know what I mean? Because if you start scoring runs, you are going to be in the conversation. So, of course, Acer Tribe will be, it's classroom to win the season like that. If he starts the season again, picking up where he left off, mate, some good conversations to be had there. So, yes, it's really interesting. But I think, again, it's really exciting for the players in the county championship to know that they have got something to prove. And if they do get a few good scores, they can get themselves there, because years prior, that wasn't really the case. Do you know what I mean?
2: Basically, if you weren't Zach Crawley, there was no point in even just playing cricket, was it?
7: So I think it's good for the lads, yeah. Really good for the lads.
8: Acer Tribe sort of in the discussion last year, wasn't he? Because he came over here to play in the Lions game. So he played against that Prime Minister's 11 team, and he played really well in that. He'd been scoring loads of runs up to that. So his name was in the frame at the beginning of 2026. God, what year is it? Who am I? Where am I? And then he sort of fell out a bit, didn't he? It sort of looked like he was going to be the next one when Zach Crawley kept not scoring runs. It was like, well, Acer Tribe is set and ready and in form, and then wasn't included. And then Emilio Gay had a great start to the season with Durham. So, I mean, there's only one way to make people notice, and that's scoring runs, and that's exactly what he's been doing. So who knows?
2: Yeah.
8: I also love that he bats in glasses. I'll give him that. Extra points from me.
2: Yeah. I mean, if you've got to be able to see the ball for us, haven't you, right?
7: Yeah, you're right there.
2: It helps, doesn't it?
7: Yeah, it's like...
2: Is that why you stopped playing?
8: I'm sure you could pick a bespectacled 11 and they'd probably still be quite strong.
2: A spectacle 11? How many others, though, are there off the top of your head, certainly in modern cricket, who wear spectacles?
8: I'm sure there's a few. Oh, Todd Murphy.
2: Yeah, good shout.
7: Oh,
2: good
7: shout. That's a serious shout.
2: I know these are not quite spectacles, but Craig Brathwaite used to bat in the biggest sunglasses of all time.
8: Yep. Sonala Jafta, the South African women's wicketkeeper, she wears glasses to keep in. There's a few around. I'll do some digging for next season. I'll bring you my bespectacled 11.
2: We've probably forgot the most obvious one. Who could forget Super Jackie Leach?
7: Oh,
8: Leach, exactly.
2: I mean, really, one of the most remarkable partnerships of all time in spectacles, really, back in
7: the greatest,
2: right?
7: One not out of all time. Do you know what I mean?
2: Yeah. Dan Vittori.
7: Yeah, but that's not modern,
8: Dan
7: is it?
8: Dan Vittori, yeah.
2: Yeah. See,
7: that's not modern, though.
2: No, all right. You tell you, Georgie, by the way, he's in a bad mood today.
7: It was.
2: Honestly, I need you. You go missing for one show, he's jumping down my throat. He told me earlier that apparently I rate Brian Carson as a bowler. He's making up lies now.
7: Oh,
2: I mean, it's unbelievable.
7: He did. I must have misconstrued what he was saying.
2: No, it's okay. It can happen.
7: Yeah,
2: that is
7: very true.
2: County Championship is done, but we've had another series start, haven't we, for us? South Africa, Australia. We've got Test to come. Mm. 2 1-day internationals are over. I've really enjoyed commentating on it for TalkSport 2. Every single ball. Why is that funny?
7: No, it's not funny, bro.
2: Think it's funny that I commentate on cricket, do you?
7: No, I just, you know what? It brings a smile to my face to see the glimmer in your eye when you talk about that and the quality from me. Do you know what I mean? So I'm happy for you.
2: Every single ball live on TalkSport 2, also on the TalkSport Cricket YouTube channel tomorrow as well, 12:30. Can't wait for it. First one-day international, South Africa batting first, 297 for 8. Marshhead get Australia off to an absolute flyer. They can't play spin. They collapse all out for 230. The second game, South Africa put on an even bigger score, batting first, 365 for 9. Big hundreds for David Miller. Bavuma also got a century as well. Again, Australia get off to a good start. Head and Marsh scoring runs. Their middle order did slightly better, but again, they struggled against spin and fell short by 32 runs. Lots to talk about here for us, but one thing that I like already, little bit of needle as well. In the first game, there was a throw from an Australian fielder that ended up bouncing off Jansen. And he came through for another run. And Nathan Ellis was not happy. And Jansen's a big, big boy. And they were proper going at it.
8: Nathan Ellis is not.
7: Yeah.
2: Yeah. But yeah, you're absolutely right. I mean, pick your battles wisely. But obviously, first time Test series will be since Sandpaper Gate. I think it's set up to be a cracking couple of weeks, mate.
7: Oh, yeah, definitely, mate. Especially two really good sides. Safa as well. Like, they just look so good at the minute, don't they? Like, they look so strong. So I can't wait for it. But it's always good to see a bit of needle. Do you know what I mean? When there's been that much time between them as well, I feel like the storyline sort of builds it up even more. Like, these two teams won't want to be losing against each other, being good battles. So yeah, I think it's absolutely great to see. And it's, again, two good sides when they've got the sides out on show. So really good cricketers. So it's got

0: always say this every single time a World Cup comes around, but obviously South Africa are still waiting to get their hands on a World Cup, which doesn't even sound, every time I say that, I'm like, are you sure they haven't won one? They must have won one. But they look stacked, don't they? Like, they're two up, and like Rabada and Ngidi haven't even played yet. Markram's missed a game. Rickelson's missed a game. Like, Brevis can't even get into the squad. Like, Heinrich Klaassen, imagine if he like played one day cricket. Like, he doesn't even play one day cricket. Their team, Georgie, yeah, is absolutely stacked. And of course, that World Cup next year is in their own backyard.
1: Yeah, I think that's going to be a huge point for them as well, because the South African home fans get involved, yeah, as well. If you think about, like, even the women's stuff when the T20 World Cup was there a few years ago, the fans, like, sold out crowd, which obviously hadn't really been as much of a thing. So they'll really get behind it. But they've just got a bit of everything in there, haven't they? They've got the power hitting, they've got the spin, they've got the pace, and they just seem to have come together really well. They're captained really well again, which I think is so important, especially in ODI cricket. T20 cricket, I don't think it's quite as important because you kind of go out, you know what to do, you've got 20 overs, get it done. But in ODI cricket, there's a bit more captaincy tactics involved. So that comes into it as well. And I think they are looking like a very strong side, perhaps peaking at the right time. A 50 over World Cup is a very different prospect to a T20 one, because kind of a T20 World Cup, someone has a day out.
2: Yeah,
1: don't they?
2: Yeah.
1: And that usually changes the game. Maybe we can talk about the last 50 over World Cup. Travis Head had a day out, yes, and that took the game away. But that's quite a rarity, really, in 50 over cricket. It's usually more than one person doing it. T20, it's one person. So you do have to have that team that if the top fails, others can step up. We saw even Jansen doing it. He scored 70 odd in the first game as well. Yeah. And it didn't look like they quite had enough runs. He came out levers longer than most people's legs have, you know. So, I mean, that's how he took that insanely good catch, because his arms are longer than anyone's legs. So,
0: how good was that catch, Georgie?
1: Unreal. I mean, it's one of those you just think that's actually just something. It's, you know, you hear a lot of people go, oh, that's one of the best catches I've ever seen.
0: That
1: and
0: genuinely
1: then you watch
0: was.
1: It and you're like, yeah, that genuinely was.
2: I don't
1: one of the
2: know
1: best
2: how it stayed in his mitt, me, yeah, because it
0: in
2: feel
0: between
2: like, and it was like, it feels
0: thumb
2: as if
0: and
2: like
0: first finger, right?
2: When he's hit the floor, it feels as if your elbow hitting the floor would knock it out, yeah, and that, you know what I mean? And because he's so tall, it makes it a bit more awkward because he's not like at like full stretch.
1: Because
2: you know
1: the ground's
2: what I mean?
1: Really far away.
2: Yeah, yeah, it's not like full stretch as well. So you'd think it'd knock it out, mate. It's crazy truth. Yeah. But it was such a off it grab. But yeah, you made a terrific point there.
0: You say things that don't make any sense, but because it was fine. Yeah. Such an off it grab.
2: Yeah, such an off it grab, mate. Do you know what I mean? It was serious though. But yeah, you make a brilliant point there, Georgie, about like the difference between one day and T20 and that your T20, your individual brilliance can save you.
0: A lottery, maybe.
2: Yeah, yeah, can save you, whereas one day you can't rely on that someone having a day out, you know what I mean? Like them middle overs are so important just to keep it ticking over and stuff, your bowling changes and things like that. So yeah, I think South Africa are in an extremely strong place.
0: There was also a mad stat. There was 3 1-day internationals being played on the same day on Thursday, 6 centurions all on the same day in one day international cricket, which I thought was quite a niche stat. Banton, Gill, Kohli, Graves, Miller and Bavuma, all scoring centuries. Maybe one or two of those people might get a mention in our next part of our show, where we're finishing off on the last How's That for a Pod. We're hoping for us just for this summer, right? We're hoping to be back this time next year, aren't we?
2: I guess the problem
0: is, though, is next summer, you wouldn't have just been fresh out of the traitors, would you?
2: Nah, bro, but it doesn't matter. Do you know what I mean? We'll be back. Be back on TS with a bang.
0: Yeah.
2: Be serious. Shall I just do something outrageous and then TS have to bring me back?
0: Like
2: what?
0: What could you do that's outrageous?
2: I don't know, to be honest. I might start playing cricket again.
0: Yeah, that'd be good. You should do that. Yeah. Up next, we're doing powerlifting and Heath Sledger.
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9: It is How's That for a Pod on TalkSport with Sam Ellard, Faraz North from The Traitors, also cricket broadcaster, commentator, TV personality, and the hardest working person in cricket, Georgie Heath. She is basically doing every single job possible in cricket over the next 6 months in Australia. There is a lot going on in the rest of the cricket world this past week. We've got two fun features to finish off the show with. Power or Lifting with Faraz Noor. Can you please explain, we've had a few weeks off, haven't we, from this power or lifting. What does power or lifting mean?
10: Power is like, it doesn't get any better. Do you know what I mean? Power is the creme de la creme, top echelon. Lifting, terrible. Get out of my face now. I won't ever want to see it ever again, mate.
9: So what in everyday life would be lifting and what in everyday life would be power?
10: Oh, you know what would be power? Oh, mate, truthfully, power is like, you wake up, breakfast there for you on the table, mate. Serious scrunch, you know what I mean? Like a big, whatever you want, a bit of French toast and that. Oh, on the weekend, mate, absolutely power truth. Lifting's like, you go, oh, lifting again. You go in, you're starving, mate. You open the fridge, there's nothing there.
9: Yeah.
10: There's nothing there and you're like, mate, I swear we've done the food shop yesterday, do you know what I mean?
9: Do you do your own food shop or does your mum do it for you?
10: No comment. No, truthfully, no, obviously. So like, Mum will do the food shop and then she's like, do you want anything added? And I'm like, yeah, but then I'll go out during the week and do like a little top up, you know what I mean? Bits and bobs and that.
9: Oh, okay.
10: Yeah. And I'm asking, oh, does anyone want anything and that? But truthfully, it's no good because like I'll go and I'll be like, oh, I only need like some yogurt or something. Then I end up spending like 40, 50 baht because half the time I do a food shop when I'm hungry, which is not a good idea because I'm like, oh, yeah. I'll have this, I'll have that.
9: Your eyes are beating your belly.
10: Yeah, no good, bro. But that's lifting.
9: None of the power lifting though revolves around food though, which is probably disappointing for you. The King, Virat Kohli, made his 55th ODI. I mean, bro, like, how many more do you need? Like, just call it a day. Like, you scored 55, like, you don't need a 56th and 57th, do you? Over the weekend, India beat the West Indies in the first one-day international, 139 unbeaten off just 88 as they chased down 295 with ease. For us, I think there is only one answer here, but Kohli, King Kohli, power or lifting?
10: King by name, king by nature. It's only power in it, mate. Like, he's just ridiculously good, do you know what I mean? Genuinely is one of the greatest one-day players of all time. Like,
9: is he the best? He averages 59 in ODI cricket.
10: It's great conversation. Like,
9: that's why I asked.
10: Yeah. To be fair, yeah. Yeah.
9: Oh, wow.
10: I'm gonna say
9: the greatest one-day player of all time.
10: I'm gonna say he is. Yeah. Do you know what I mean? I think I am. I'm sticking with it. I think him on the chase as well, mate. Absolutely ridiculous. Do you know what I mean? Like, when you think of Kohli, you just think about
9: Like, I don't know why, but I'm, you know, for half a second there, I thought he was on the chase with Bradley Walsh. I love the idea of Coney just stood there and he's got the traitor staring down at him. How cool would that be?
10: If the king
9: of the chase went on the chase with, imagine like 5 o'clock on a Monday, you're at home with your mum, having a cup of tea, you got the food shop in and Coley's on the chase.
10: Yeah, that would be very good. Oh, do you think he'd get on? Do you think he'd do well?
9: I reckon if Vera applied, I reckon he'd get on, yeah.
11: What's the women chaser called?
9: I don't know. Anne. I can pick. Yeah, Anne.
10: Anne.
9: Yes.
10: I don't know the second name.
9: There's one with red hair and yeah, there's the older one.
10: I don't know that one, but I know Anne. But I do you think Coley would do well on the chase? Do you think he'd beat the chaser?
9: I think it's like with sportsmen, you sometimes think because their whole life revolves around sport, they maybe wouldn't know as much about non-sport stuff. But I don't know, man. Actually, it's a really good question. That's why I want to see him on it because I don't know the answer.
10: Would be
9: to
10: good
9: question.
10: Crack, like to be fair. Imagine him like
9: it would be good crack.
10: Imagine
9: yeah.
10: him like giving
11: also just bankrupt by TV. I reckon.
10: Yeah, that is true. Imagine him giving Anne some verbal and that as well, like a bit of sledging. Yeah,
9: we know that Coley likes a chat, doesn't
10: getting
9: he?
10: Getting fired up at yeah. the bottom of the table.
11: If there was one game show or show you could see Coley on, what would you pick? Because like imagine him on Strictly or like Ice Dancing.
9: That Georgie might be the best question you've asked. What is the one reality series I love the idea of Virat doing the cha-cha in Strictly Come Dancing. Is that even a thing, a cha-cha? What reality show would I do? You know what, it has to be The Traitors, wouldn't it? I love to see, because you know what Virat's like, he's quite like that, he's got a bit of chat, he's quite aggressive. I think that I don't know if he'd be good on it, because I think he might cause a little bit too much, you know, stir, but I think Coley and The Traitors,
10: you know, it'd be good television on there. My good mate Hardik Pandya, imagine him on The Traitors, mate. Oh, that
9: I don't like Hardik Pandya.
10: No, no, you don't, but that's why I'd make a good telly, do you know what I mean? Yeah. Because he's quite a divisive character.
9: This is about Virat though, you made it about Hardik, which is upsetting.
10: But VK is obviously power, mate.
9: VK,
10: yeah, we're on them terms. I've never seen him in my life, but yeah, we're on them terms.
9: It is right here, mate.
10: Yeah, I know he does, Truth. Yeah. I know he does, but I'm not gonna go up and stalk him like some other weird, people might. Sam Elad, yeah.
9: No, I wouldn't do that. In that amazing South Africa-Australia game, this was bizarre for us, wasn't it?
10: Yeah, it was indeed.
9: Lizard Williams thought he trapped Xavier Bartlett, LBW. It was given not out, and the captain, Temba Bavuma, went straight to Williams, consulted with him and reviewed, only to be screamed at by his wicketkeeper, Quinton de Kock, for not consulting him with the decision. Bavuma ended up being right. It was one of those. Change your decision. You're on screen. Give that out. So QDK, because we're on those terms, after giving the captain like proper verbals, ended up looking a little bit stupid because he shouted at his captain, which was not cool, and then the captain was right and Quinny was wrong.
10: Yeah, it was.
9: Power lifting.
10: Yeah, it was a strange situation, and I understand De Kock's frustrations, but lifting, mate, you can't be going at the captain like that, especially Bavuma. He's such a boyo, Truth. Yeah, like,
9: he looks so nice, doesn't he?
10: Yeah, like he's such a boyo, and I understand because Bavuma went straight up, didn't he? And especially with the LB, like you should, any decision, you should be consulting the keeper because they've got a great view. Regardless, he's got it wrong. It doesn't matter. You should be consulting the keeper. But if he's gone up straight away, you can't be overruling, like going at your captain like that in public, like that outwardly. Do you know what I mean? If you got an issue with him, like have it off in the changes afterwards and say it with him, like you should have consulted me this and that, regardless if he was right or wrong. But De Kock can't be going up a booming like that. Like that's lifting, Truth. You can't be outing your captain like that and showing it. I understand the passion. I understand the frustration, but you need to show a bit of respect and know where the line is. Do you know what I mean? Like not do that in public, just leave that for the changing rooms.
9: Yeah, well said. I agree with you on that one. Funnily for us, you're a club cricketer, I mean, kind of, not really anymore. And you play up north, don't you, where it gets cold pretty fast after summer. And now the last round of the club cricket season tends to fall on the weekend of around September the 6th, 7th. What do you make then of club cricket being played in September? Yay or nay?
10: Yeah, so you were saying cold after the summer, mate. It's cold,
9: is it?
10: It's cold during the summer,
9: Fair
10: Truth.
9: Enough.
10: And that is why I think the first weekend of September should be the cut-off. After that, anything's lifting, mate. You know what I mean? Even that first weekend of September is a bit of a chew on, especially if you've got nothing to play for. It's freezing and you're just out there and you're like, what is the point in this game? Do you know what I mean? Like, I just want to get off home early. Like, it's not ideal whatsoever. Just
9: you sound like the worst club cricketer of all time,
10: no,
9: by the
10: mate,
9: way.
10: Just get the season.
9: You don't play. You don't want to field. And you don't have the cold.
10: Truthfully, bro, who wants to field, mate? Who wants to field? Like, just not the best. Unless
9: Glenn
10: you're
9: Phillips?
10: Unless you're Jonty Rhodes, you don't want to be fielding.
9: Why not, mate?
10: I mean?
9: It's part of cricket.
10: No, but it's a part of cricket that no one wants to do.
9: I don't think that's true at all.
10: You ask most club cricketers, mate, and hardly any of them will want to field. They'll go want a bat. Even the bowlers, mate, they'll want a bat and then go home. Do you know what I mean? But cricket should not be being played for club cricket after that first weekend, September the latest, because it's absolutely freezing. When you start, you should start in the first or second week of April.
9: Oh, right. That's quite early, though. First week of April.
10: No, but already the second week of April.
9: the third week of April.
10: The first week probably is a bit ambitious, like, with the rain and that. But yeah, the second week of April, just... And you know what? You know what's another gripe as well, mate?
9: Oh, here we go.
10: Those are my hidden truth. So obviously, you'll have, like, 12 1 o'clock starts. Right. That's so late. Like, she'll have your 12 o'clock... We have half 12 starts in our league at the start, and then it goes to 1 o'clock. Mate, it's too late. All your Saturday is gone. Start it earlier in the morning, because you're getting there an hour before your game anyway. Have an 11 o'clock start. Get there for 10 o'clock. Just have a bit of an early morning, and then you've got your evening time for Saturday, because think, all your day is gone. You can't plan anything with your mates and that, with your family and that, you know what I mean? Especially if you had a long day, you get a first bowler or something, you're fielding 50 overs, mate, you've wasted your Saturday. For these people who've got like families and that, got things to look forward to, it's a big sacrifice playing club cricket. So these starts are too late, truth.
11: You do know it's not conscription and you don't actually have to play.
10: No, but some, mate, you should see some of the clubs that they do, like they'll give you a spanking if you, or why are you unavailable? It's a hobby, mate. You're not.
9: Some people like a spanking.
10: You're not. Well, that's a different conversation, isn't it? You know what I mean? But they might want to start earlier so they can spend the Saturday evenings doing what they want
9: to
10: do.
9: Just to confirm, though, this wasn't Heath Sedgwick, was it? This was just you going off on your own rant.
10: Yeah, this is just me going on a little rant.
9: All right, do you have anything else you want to get off your chest? Or are you okay, mate? You are in a foul mood today.
10: I'm all right, truth. You know what I mean? That match has riled me up.
9: Yeah,
10: mate,
9: I know,
10: mate. Sustained caffeine, I'm bouncing.
9: I know. Okay, you take 30 seconds, because when we come back from Georgie, we're wrapping up for the summer, and I want good vibes to end, please, okay?
10: I might start crying at the end.
9: No, I'm already getting quite emotional. Now, it has been away for the last couple of weeks, but in the last episode, we felt we couldn't finish with our final Heath Sledger. This is where Georgie Heath has a minute or so to rant, basically what Faraz just did. Rant or sledge on something that's got under her skin in the world of cricket this past week. Georgie, over to you.
11: Okay, right. I feel like this is a relevant one, considering my location, but we seem to spend all of our time talking about the Ashes. Everything is like, oh, they'll do this and it'll get them ready for the Ashes. This happens and then they'll get ready for the Ashes. Talk about the series that is actually going on. Live in the moment. Live in what's just coming up next. England about to go and play the World Test Champions in their own backyard on ridiculous pitches, a really good side. England are looking like a good side, but all people seem to still want to talk about is, oh, but if they do this, then we'll be in the Ashes side. That is next year, mate. That has got a 27 on the end of it that year. Yes, you can think about it back of the head, fine, but not every single thing in the world revolves around the Ashes. They were even doing it last year when they were playing India, who were an unreal side, and it was such a good series, and then going, oh, but will they do this in the Ashes? It's like, no one cares right now. Focus on what's going on here. Try and win the games ahead of you at the moment, and then get to your best, and then build into the series after that. Don't start thinking two steps ahead, because you're going to miss the step in the middle when you've got to play the World Test Champions in what's going to be a really good series itself. So yes, the Ashes is great. We love the Ashes, fine, but focus on what's the here and now. England South Africa is going to be so good, so let's stop being so obsessed with the Ashes when it's actually still quite far away.
9: Honestly, you need to chill out, Georgie. Like, you're in Australia living your best life and you're just going on a rant like that. I mean, that honestly, for us, in Australia, living her best life and she's just screaming down the camera at us.
10: That is why she is the hardest working person in cricket. Do you know what I mean? Because she never takes a day off. Georgie Heath is always spot on. My boy, Georgie, get up, cuz.
9: No, that was quite good. And you are right. Sometimes it's like we come out of an Ashes series away and it's like, how do England get better for the next Ashes series in 4 years' time? It's like, you've got like 50 test matches to play. Georgie.
11: Yeah, you feel like, is the guy at customs going to be like, ooh, do you think you'll be coming back here as he stamps your passport? And you're like, no, yeah. I played like rubbish. Maybe I won't.
9: No, I know. Okay, this has been the final episode of How's That for a Pod. Have you enjoyed it, mate?
10: Oh, mate, it's been every time. It's a highlight of my week. Do you know what I mean, Sam? I've absolutely loved it. I can't wait to be back. Fingers crossed.
9: Yeah, hopefully. I mean, we can't next summer. I know, like, if you're doing an Ashes next summer, like, come on.
10: Yeah,
9: let's just do one for the Ashes next summer.
10: Yeah, I always are. For a pod.
9: And you've had a good crap, by the way, mate, yourself. I've got to say, your dedication and commitment to come down from the north of England every single week, mate. I mean, sometimes I got to my local tube station today. It's a 35-minute journey that takes me into London Bridge. And I saw it said I had to wait 4 minutes. for my 35-minute tube to depart, and I made a complaint. I was disgusted. I mean, Georgie, living in London and having to wait 4 minutes for a tube, absolutely disgraceful. Yeah. So for us, some effort from you to come down and up every single week, mate.
10: Appreciate that, mate. I appreciate it, but I've had so much fun, you know what I mean? Oh, it's been absolutely class, yeah.
9: Good. Georgie, what's been your favourite moment? My favourite moment was when I predicted that Aaron Donald on the back of a really good 100 was going to make the England white ball squad, and I was correct. What a great shout that was.
11: I mean, yeah, you should have mentioned.
9: I know.
11: I've forgotten about that. I should have mentioned it once or twice. Couple, I loved our day out at the 100.
10: Oh, that was fun.
11: Good crack, really good crack. And I'm enjoying watching the cogs in Sam's brain tick as he tries to think of new traitors things.
9: I know.
11: Went for us. And then you're like, if only you'd done that on the traitors. That
9: I
11: was always
9: I actually
11: funny.
9: Did and a good, Georgie. Love- I did a good one in the green room earlier. He falsely accused me of rating Brian Carson as a bowler. And I said to him it was funny probably at the time. I was like, this is why you didn't do well on the traitors, because you don't remember and consume the correct information. How funny is that, Georgie? Fake laugh for me. Yeah, fake laugh.
11: I probably would have laughed, but that
10: worse than my pun that. Yeah, was.
11: What, fit like a glove? I don't know. Could have been worse. But no, it's been great fun. Good crack. Thanks for having me. It's been it's like a weird, fun, dysfunctional family that just yap about cricket. And I was like, yeah. So it has been a laugh.
9: It's been good fun. Georgie, for us, thank you so much for your company over the last couple of months. Alex Shike, for all your hard work, it's been really, really good fun. Hopefully, fingers crossed, we'll see you same time next year, because there's a thing called the Ashes next year, which is really, really important. And we like sitting here and talking absolute nonsense about cricket. How was A for a Pod is back next summer, hopefully.
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0: It's the William Hill Sports Book Club, and this is a special show featuring the 12 books on the long list for the awards, some of whom have already starred on this show.
2: When I got in the car, the only thing on my mind was don't be slow. It wasn't don't crash. It wasn't don't lose it. It was don't be slow.
3: Sport, when you play it, you're immersed in it. You know, you expose yourself in a way, your soul, you can't act. That is you.
4: I've been pushed off my bike. I've been swum over in the triathlon. I was punched in the jaw. It's not acceptable. And we need to make sure that people know it's not acceptable because it's keeping a lot of women out of the sport.
5: I think I'm in a good place with Rory. And on a human level, that's nice. But again, I didn't write the book for him. So if he hated it, I probably would have been okay with it as well.
0: It's a strong selection of 12 books on the long list. And we're here to take a look at all of them on the William Hill Sports Book Club. Hi there, I'm Adrian Durham, and it is that time of the year again. We're getting ever closer to the ceremony to crown the winner of the William Hill Sports Book Award for 2026. Love this show because I get to chat it all out with my sparring partner on the show regularly, Neil Foggy, Foggin Obsessive Book Reader. How are you?
25: Very well. Very excited to go through this list with you.
0: Yeah, the list of 12. It's a very strong list, isn't it? It's some list this year.
25: Yeah, it's seven. This is my seventh list, and every year it gets better and better. And there's a book at least for one person on here. There's so much choice. There's eight different sports covered on this list.
0: Well, we've got three cycling books, three on football, two on running, golf, cricket, F1. There's another sport that nobody's ever heard of. What are the criteria then for getting on the list? Because when you're whittling it all down, because there's a lot of books come in, you're going 12 on the long list. What are your criteria for getting on the long list?
25: Yeah, so we've had over 130 books this year. And to get that down, we have what we call book club every couple of weeks or a couple of months. This year has happened. So you're whittling it down all the time, but you're wanting to reward great sports writing. So you're looking for a story. You're looking for that book that you could give to anybody and say, read that because it's a great book. You're looking for that gem. And there is a few of those gems on this list.
0: Oh yeah, you're right, there's something for everybody on the list. The writing is exceptional, and that's why they've made it onto the long list. Let's have a look at them one by one then. I want to start with The Impossible Job from the brilliant writer and journalist William Ralston. It's an in-depth look at refereeing in football. In the blurb on the book, it says it's the unvarnished truth about being a ref, and William has done the research, he's done the hard yards to make this book the long list success that it is. He was a guest recently on Talk Sports.
26: I think this idea of having a high bar with VAR is something that has been repeated to consider. You know, it's been repeated a lot by Roberto Rossetti, the head of referees at UEFA. I spoke to him at length for the book, and he said that's the idea. You've got to stop VAR from intervening unnecessarily. But when I spent time in Spain and Italy, they all had this idea that it's very, very difficult. That there's a temptation for VARs to intervene when they shouldn't intervene. They spoke that there was a pressure to try and perfect the game that caused them to intervene, to press the red button and to you know, to order an on-field review when they didn't really need one. And there are many examples I talk about in the book where referees have done that regrettably. And I do believe that the Premier League has got a lot better this year. There has been a higher standard of high bar of intervention, but that temptation still remains for sure.
0: It's a very readable book, but one of the great things about this book, Foggy, is that the research is phenomenal. He spent time with the English referee, Anthony Taylor, for example. He spent time with the guy who refereed the last World Cup final, the 2024 Champions League final. He spent time with Daniel Siebert, the top German referee. He spent time with Clement Turpin, who's the top French referee. He's actually spent a lot of time travelling, not just sitting in a room with them having a coffee for 20 minutes. I mean, travelling long distances with these people. And he's got some incredible quotes out of these, and they're all in the book. Kind of things that you wouldn't expect a referee to give up in a normal interview, but he's managed to soften them and get the best out of them.
25: He's made him human in this book, and that's why I championed for this book. It was one of those, because I thought it was different. And we've got a colleague who reads with us, and he left at the side at home, and his dad looked at it and said, "Oh, what's that about?" He says, "Referees are not interested." He says, next minute, he's there reading it, and he continues to read it. He's read it cover to cover, and he doesn't read. He says he hasn't read a book in years. So you know you've got something special when you're hearing stories like that.
0: Yeah, and I must admit, I'm not all for making referees the stars of the game. So I'm not into the TV programme that Howard Webb does. I'm not into referees standing there making announcements on the pitch because they are the centre of attention. I think the best referees are those that stay out of it. And normally I would apply that to this book as well. However, it's so good and so informative as well. As a little example of that, he goes to El Clasico, the Barcelona-Real Madrid game, the one in it's in Madrid, this particular fixture. He goes to the game. On the afternoon of the game, or the lunchtime of the game, he has lunch with the referee of El Clasico in a cafe near the stadium. And the fans are like banging on the windows and all sorts. I'm thinking that kind of access is absolutely incredible. When I say he's done the hard yards, a lot of work has gone into this book, and it's great that that's been rewarded by this being on the long list.
25: Yeah, and I think also trust. All you need is to do one interview with one referee. They go away and say, he's done a great job, blah, blah, blah. Next minute, he's got the trust of these referees. And it was all the way through the book when he's in the car with the German referee. He's got the techno music going.
0: Yeah.
25: And they're going to a club. It's just, he's brought another side. He's done hard yards for this book, and he deserves to be on the long list.
0: Yeah, and he does report word for word some of the conversations the referees have with other people. So, you know, one of the referees' wives phoning them, word for word, the conversation that goes down. And he will have had to have had that approved by the referee himself. And obviously the refs are comfortable with him reporting on that. It's a relevant book as well, because always, every weekend, there's controversy with refereeing and VAR. And I think humanising the referees has done the referees a favour as well. So William Ralston, The Impossible Job, on the long list. The American golf writer Alan Shipnuck is a familiar name to us on the show. He's back with another hit. His biography of Rory McIlroy, simply titled Rory, has made the long list. And this, Foggy, is a book. We'll hear from Alan Shipnuck in a moment, but this is a book you can't put down. It's a great read, great story.
25: Alan's one of the, he's been on three of the lists, which I've done. He can write, this guy. And the access he gets is unbelievable. And the way he started, I remember texting you and saying, the opening is absolutely insane. And it's brilliant all the way through. We've got a quote here of it. It's a comprehensive insight into what makes the most compelling golfer of his generation tick. And I think that sums this book up.
0: Yeah, it's, he does have the access. There's no doubt about that. And that opening you're talking about, which won't, no spoilers here, but that's, that really does show that he has the access that makes this book what it is. We did a show with Alan Shipnuck on this book recently. Let's take a look at the moment. Alan tells us about that moment. He told Rory he was writing a book about him.
1: Yeah, like any long-term relationship, we've had our ups and downs, Rory and I. And so when I told him I was doing this book, he was a little less than thrilled, because Rory loves to have control over everything in his life, and he knew he would have no such control over this book. And so what you're alluding to is at the U.S. Open at Oakmont last summer, on Friday, the second round, I was standing on the driving range sort of whispering to Rory's manager, Sean O'Flaherty. We've had open lines of communication throughout the process of doing the book, and Rory turned around and saw me, and he was in a weird headspace. We all kind of saw it after the Masters, where he had this existential crisis. You know, he'd been to the mountaintop, and now he was trying to figure out what was going to come next. And so he saw me, and he very impolitely asked me to leave the driving range. One of the words started with F and ended with K, and there was two letters in between. And, that was an uncomfortable moment. There was a packed grandstand behind me, about 1,000 people. There were cameras everywhere. So I did as I was asked, and I did wander off. But I waited for Rory in the parking lot afterwards, and we had a philosophical discussion about the book. And it's fine. I think when you're writing a biography, that if you're too close to the subject, that's not helpful. I think as a writer, you have to have a certain amount of remove. And so Rory declined to participate, I think in a lot of ways helped me, because if we'd sat for interviews, he's so charismatic and there's such a cult of personality around Rory, I might have seen things through his eyes a little too much. So I was always going to write the book I wanted to write. Rory's disinclination to participate, that was fine. I was somewhat anticipated.
7: In terms of what he said to you, and obviously we can't repeat the words, I think people have got the gist of what he said to you.
8: How did that impact you emotionally? Was that just another one of those things and you've just got to be resilient to it? Or did you actually start to think, maybe I shouldn't be doing this book?
1: Well, that's life in the big leagues. You know, if you're a reporter and you do the job long enough and you do it a certain way, every now and then the players, the athletes are going to be displeased. And I've dealt with this throughout my career. Like, I don't write for the golfers. I write it for the fans. And it's a very different distinction. I mean, the readers, that's the audience that I treasure. That's a sacred relationship to me. And sometimes in the service of giving to them straight and telling the story honestly, the players are going to be unhappy. So I've dealt with this before. It wasn't comfortable to have the reigning Masters champion dropping F-bombs on me. But, I actually said this to his manager, O'Flaherty. I said, despite the way that Rory treated me, this is a very feel-good book. It's an uplifting tale. I have always had a lot of admiration for Rory, the way he's carried himself. And so I said, I'm just going to treat that as an aberration. I really didn't let it affect anything in the creation of the book. But when Rory, as you said, when he went out and right after that confrontation and made a double bogey at Oakmont, I allowed myself the tiniest bit of pleasure. But, as a consummate professional, to not leak into my prose. But there is a happy ending because I live near Pebble Beach, California. The tournament came to town a couple months ago. Rory was the defending champion. So I gave O'Flaherty a couple copies of the book for him and for Rory to read. And I said, I wouldn't give this book to you so far in advance if I thought you were going to hate it. Like, if you can read it with an open mind, I think you'll see it's a very uplifting story. And I think I captured who Rory is. And yes, he's had a little controversy in his love life and his business life. And that's in the book because it has to be. But ultimately, I do think it's a feel-good story. And so I bumped into Rory in the parking lot on Sunday night, total happenstance after the tournament was over. And he said, oh, thanks, thanks for the book. I started reading it and it made me laugh and I liked it. And so I think I'm in a good place with Rory. And on a human level, that's nice. But again, I didn't write the book for him. So if he hated it, I probably would have been okay with it as well.
0: By the way, we really enjoyed the show with Alan Shipnuck. And if you do go onto the TalkSport YouTube channel and check that out, Sports Book Club, look for Shipnuck in there. His dog on the sofa. It's a special moment when the dog pops his head up on the sofa. So check that episode out. But I'm actually a big believer, and tell me if I'm wrong or right on this, Foggy, the biographies are better than autobiographies because autobiographies are almost too censored. Biographies, well, you can tell the whole story.
25: I disagree in the sense of, I think it's easier to write a biography because you haven't got that pressure of the subject being involved. But I think an autobiography can be brilliant if they are going to be honest. And if they're honest and truthful, which, no spoilers here, we got one on the list, I think that makes a difference. Is that there? It's an honest account from that person, but it's down to the writing, isn't it? And how honest that person's going to be. There's less pressure if that person's not involved, but if the person's involved and they're committed, and they're going to be honest and tell you everything, I think it works.
0: And you mentioned before that this is third time for Alan Shipnuck on a long list. He did the Phil Mickelson book. He did the book about Live Golf. It's potentially third time lucky. He'll be hoping it's third time lucky anyway.
25: Yeah. And he deserves to be there. He can write, and his access, he's got everything. He's got everything for me in this book. And I think at first when I saw it, I thought, here we go. And it starts off very good, and it continues. It's an interesting book. You've got to read it.
0: Yeah, it's a great read. Even if you're not into golf, actually, but if you're a Rory fan, absolutely, it's a must read. Mary Kane's book, This Is Not About Running, is a bit special. Mary was an elite runner at a very young age. She did 800 metres in under 2 minutes. This is the darker side of the story of how tough it was for her as she was growing up, trying to become that elite adult athlete. She reveals the abuse in youth sports. She ran through pain. She put up with bullying. There's a lot in this. And we'll go into detail in a moment. I particularly like the way this book is written, but it's a very important memoir, isn't it?
25: Yeah. And we had a discussion about this. I'm going to be brutally honest with you with this one. I really struggled at first with this book because I couldn't get to like her. I definitely didn't love her. And I was really fighting with the fact that, did I like this person? And it was starting to, weigh on my judgment of, is this a good book? When I got my head around, I don't have to like this person for this to be a good book. I think it's an amazing story of someone being involved in one of the most elite, controversial running programs in the world. And it's been very well done.
0: Yeah, and when she's looking back at that time, it's written in the present tense, which when you think about that, if you just say it without reading it, that's a bit weird. Why has she done that? But it actually really works. There are there's a lot of very short chapters in it, but that I think is done, or this is how it felt to me, to reflect how that was for her in her life. As it was going along, it was all like, well, this is happening, then this is happening. It was all coming at her quick fire. That's how I interpreted that. And clever little devices that reinforce the story she's telling.
25: That's why it's on the list, is because at the end of the day, you don't have to like somebody for them to be on this list. It's down to the writing. The short chapters worked for me because it's a bit hectic, is this book. But her life is hectic and it comes across. The family dynamics, coaches, everything. It's something special, is this book. I'm going to say special quite a lot.
0: Well, they're all special because they're on the long list. And it is Mary Kane's This Is Not About Running. It is about running, but it's not about running. It's about a lot more than just running. And that's why, one of the reasons why it's on the long list. And we're taking a look at all 12 books that have made the long list for the William Hill Sports Book of the Year Award.
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0: It's the William Hill Sports Book Club. We are taking a look at all 12 books on the long list for the award. It is that time of year again. I'm Adrian Durham. The obsessive William Hill book reader, Neil Foggy Foggin, is with me to look at these books as well. Mary Kane's book we just talked about. This is not about running. It's one of two running books on the list. The other is The Power Within by the ultra marathon runner Sophie Power. There are similar themes in both books. And this book is a bit special. We did a show with Sophie Power, who was an inspirational guest. She discussed the barriers she's overcome as a female ultra marathon runner.
2: I never believed there was a barrier to me achieving the top until that first conversation. And reflecting on it and reflecting through the book, I see these things throughout my life where I was like, actually, the world isn't designed for women, or there's not a woman at the decision-making table. And it's not all men. And it's sometimes, and I love the fact we work with She Races and we open men's eyes to actually, sometimes we need something different because we're physiologically different, which I think a lot of men understand, but we're sociologically different. And we've been brought up in a different way. So some of that biggest, baddest, toughest language doesn't attract women as much as men. Sometimes looking at pictures of a race, if it's all a male start line, I don't feel I belong. If I don't feel I belong, what do other women think that don't have as much running experience? And men go, ah, oh, I get it now. So it's not a kind of a case of saying all men are bad and I'm angry. It's often just opening eyes to this person, my firm. You know, there are other ways for women to be happy without being a stay-at-home mom. And it's a great choice for some women. And for others like me, you know, I wanted my career and I wanted my children and I want my sport. And there's no reason I should pick between them.
8: I love when you nonchalantly go past your husband in an Ironman. I think that that's...
2: Oh, no.
8: It's fantastic. But actually, you describe the Ironman as the race as masculine and unfriendly. Another race you describe as a supercharged, macho, all-inclusive holiday. And another quote, none of the men in this race will be seen dead holding anything pink. Why are they like this? What's going on there? Why are they so unwelcoming?
2: I see. I mean, we did a big piece of research at She Races into triathlon for women's experiences. And some of the stories we uncovered were really sad. And we didn't put even them all in the report because they were shocking. And we worked with British Triathlon and they've been brilliant, supportive, making changes. I don't know. I'm not a man. I don't know why men see these amateur men. This is not even the elite. I've been pushed off the trail so many times. Men pushing their way past me. They're not winning. They're 300s or something in the race. Something takes over a way to behave in a race. I've been pushed off my bike. I've been swum over in a triathlon. I was punched in the jaw. I had part of a tooth knocked out in the Ironman. It's not acceptable. And we need to make sure that people know it's not acceptable because it's keeping a lot of women out of the sport. And it's not a nice experience. I don't know why men do it. I've been tailed on ultras. Or a lot of things that have happened that shouldn't have happened. And we need to put safeguarding provisions in place in the sport so it doesn't happen and everyone can take part. But I really don't know what it gets in someone who's not going to win the race to try and get an extra couple of seconds by pushing someone.
8: But there was also kind of casual sexual assault as well. You had your bottom groped on a start line as you were tying your laces. And again, I'm absolutely amazed that somebody thinks this is okay, stunned reading this. But you're having a part of your body felt that you don't want that to happen. That's just outrageous, really.
2: And it's scary. This is 11 o'clock at night and I'm waiting to start one of the UTMB races. And I'm frightened anyway because it's less than 10% women on the start line. And from where I am, I'm towards the front, I can't actually see another woman. And then that happens. And maybe it didn't happen. Maybe kind of the hand was there and it just happened to touch. But I felt so unsafe. I felt so, so unsafe. And I'm looking around and who do I call? Who do I report it to? What do I do? There is a safeguarding place there. We now work with UTMB. There's now kind of a reporting system that they've now put in place that you can kind of report something that happens or report someone that's pushed you off the trail. But we have to change that. I mean, it happens in daily life. And most women have been subject to this. This is part of, we carry our keys in our hands. We do. I think a lot of what the book has done to a lot of men is open their eyes to what happens in races. And it's not all men. And both are amazing. But it's some, and what we need is more active bystanders, and what we need is more rules and regulations. When we had this amazing race put in place and the safeguarding provisions, and actually just call out, you know, what's good behaviour, what's not, what's acceptable, and that there are going to be punishments. and they'd had kind of 10 years of the race with nothing really come up. They put this in place, 6 major incidents, because women felt enabled to report the incident knowing that something would happen.
0: You can check out that whole episode with Sophie Power on TalkSport's YouTube channel and as a podcast on the TalkSport app. The book's a great read, and that's reflected in the show. She was a great guest as well, inspirational.
25: Yeah, it was unbelievable, wasn't it? And the book is unbelievable. And it's that perseverance she's got in here. And it's all come from, I think, when you say to people, she's behind the photo, everyone goes, oh yeah, I know that. But this book is more than a photo, and it takes you on that journey all the way through. It's a roller coaster, and it's rightly to be on the long list.
0: Absolutely, and you mentioned the photo there, and just briefly with Sophie's story. So she, her perspective is someone who hated running when she was younger, completely rejected it, and basically she had this sign, imaginary sign on her forehead saying, I hate running, I'm not a runner. She then took it up, became incredible at it, couldn't stop. She was empowered by it as well. 3 months, and the photo is 3 months after giving birth. She was photographed mid 170 kilometre run in the Alps, breastfeeding her 3-month-old baby. And the photo went viral, which is why she's well known and now is campaigning through She Races. It's that in itself is an incredible story. And the photo is on the back cover of the book. And we had a discussion during the episode as to why it wasn't on the front cover. But I mean, it's powerful wherever it is. But it's if you haven't seen that photo, you need to see the photo. But the rest of the story that goes with it is truly phenomenal. It's why it's on the long list.
25: Exactly. It's more than a photo, it's this book. And I just, it's definitely one of those books you can give to anybody. And I think you do feel a bit uncomfortable reading this in parts. And you should feel uncomfortable. It should make you think about things differently and change people's perspective of life. But it's a very... it's a powerful book.
0: It's The Power Within by Sophie Power, and it is on the long list where it belongs. As is Till I Die by Damien Pierce, a psychologist, a former journalist, who's written a book about the madness of being a football fan, which is something I know only too well. I mean, that's how he describes it in his own words, the madness of being a football fan, how he describes it in the book as well. And this is it's a brilliant book that all football fans have got to read, but it's beyond that. It's sports fans generally have to read this book because it's about that fandom, which is inexplicable, really, and he tries his best to explain it and does really well.
25: Yeah, and it was one of those books when it turns up and you see the front cover say, Till I Die, you think, Jesus, well, what have we got here? And he starts off with him, and it's quite funny that this is a guy who's a psychologist who is meeting patients, etc., but then he goes crazy on a Saturday afternoon watching his beloved team. And yes, it's all about football, but you could put this into other sports and then have that debate of, is it just anybody who's fanatical about sport, or is it more football fans? And also, he's done the research in this book. The access he's got, he's gone out and spoke to people in uncomfortable situations and got access and tried to tell them their side of the story through this book. It's a great read.
0: Yeah, it is. And actually, while reading it, you're right about the other sports thing, because I actually recognised more of me as a rugby league fan than as a football fan. So with a football fan, it's become over the years a little bit of work. With rugby league, I don't tend to work in rugby league. I just enjoy the sport as a fan. I'm certainly no expert in it. And therefore, I get more emotional with it. Nearly got thrown out of Headingley once, but he was definitely clotheslined, and it was definitely a penalty try. Okay, but what I love about this, and as a fan of football, as a fan of rugby league, this book, it kind of takes you out of your own head, really. So it's a given. It's instinct almost. It's become instinct within you how you react at football. Say when a goal is scored at a football match by your team. You are jumping up and down on the spot. And if you actually recorded the noises you're making, they would make no sense to you when played back in the cold light of day. So I think the introduction of the book is total genius. It's the author's own narrative of his own madness as a Wolves fan when they're playing Liverpool. And I guarantee every football fan will recognise themselves. I think that's the key with this book. He's written it in such a way that all fans will recognise themselves in what he's saying, and that will endear the book to the reader.
25: Yes, and this book could become... Sorry, it could have gone the other way. This book could have been very academic and a lot of research and talking to professors and talking to experts and doing things, but he hasn't. He's gone down that human side and spoken to the fans, and he's delivered a book which you're going to read. I sit there, I'm a Rugby League fan, as we know, and you go... You idiot. Why are you behaving like that? As I remember the Challenge Cup final when Hull won and it spoilt the whole weekend and I didn't want to go out and I didn't want to do anything because in that moment I was not in a good place.
0: Yeah, that final in 05, was it? Crikey. Yeah, it was 05. I was fuming 1 second and the next second I'm elated. That the extremes of feelings were incredible, and Damien Pierce's Till I Die, Why Football Means Everything Even When It Shouldn't is the subtitle, a long-listed book for the William Hill Sports Book of the Year Award. And we're going to stay with football because HH is a portrait of Helenio Herrera, the coach who won 2 European Cups with Inter Milan in the 60s. He also coached the Inter side that lost the European Cup final to Celtic in 1967. It's written by Barcelona-based football writer Richard Fitzpatrick. The subheading describes HH as football's original master of the dark arts, and there are comparisons with Jose Mourinho in the book. But Foggy, this is a very detailed, extremely well-researched book, very readable. I don't think there are any darker, bleaker books on the long list than this one.
25: No, and I remember it being in the pile of books to read, and the fella... reader sent me a text and said, you've got to read this. You've got to read this next because it's absolutely unbelievable. And I think it was also that we were all shocked, and that's one of the reasons why it's on the list. It's a story you don't know.
0: Yeah.
25: And I remember saying to you, you need to read this because, yes, it's the story we never knew we needed about one of football's darkest but most influential figures. I think that sums it up.
0: It does. I love the way that Richard Fitzpatrick plays with the reader's mind in this book. He has a very cute, uplifting chapter towards the end where Richard himself goes to the apartment in Venice of HH's third wife. And it's actually, you can picture it. And it's a lovely scene. And she seems quite fun and vivacious. She's in her 80s. But it's a lovely knockabout conversation between the two of them. And that's followed by the death of a young footballer, a death which we're left in some doubt as to the extent to which HH was connected with that death, and the juxtaposition of the light of the chapter with the third wife compared to the dark of the death of the young footballer that was in HH's side is, I mean, that sums up Helenio Herrera himself. It's brilliant writing from Richard Fitzpatrick, this.
25: It is, and it's... it's not an easy read. It's quite a heavy book, this. And there's parts where you can't read this in one sitting. You have to take a few chapters in, take a break, go back to it. But you need to stick with this book because it's a brilliant story and he's done a great job on this one.
0: Yeah, I agree with that. HH by Richard Fitzpatrick is on your long list. We're looking at all 12 books on the William Hill Sports Book.
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0: Wiggins' book came out, I could understand, Foggy, if the audience was a little bit skeptical because, you know, he's written books before. I mean, how many books can you write? How many autobiographies can you stick out there? But this is The Chain. It's on the long list, which I think a lot of people find intriguing. So there must be something about it. It is different, isn't it? The Chain by Bradley Wiggins.
1: It is. And it's the best intro I've read this year. Probably in the last 7 years, it's the best intro. It's so powerful. We went back to that debate between biography and autobiography. This would be the case study I would use to say an autobiography is great because it's so honest. And I've had a lot of people say to me, oh, it's another book by Bradley. Do I have to read it? And I go, yes, because of this one, he takes you through the roller coaster of his life. He's brutally honest in this book. And that's the magic for this one.
0: On the flip side of that, I'm intrigued by this because everything you've said there is absolutely spot on. I would say as well, people have to read this. But am I being harsh on Bradley's other books if I say this is the first one he's written where you actually feel that you're guaranteed the raw, honest truth from Bradley Wiggins?
1: Because I think he's in a place where he can do this. I don't think he's been in that place beforehand.
0: He kind of admits that in the book
1: yes.
0: as well, doesn't he?
1: Yeah. And I think that's why you should buy this book. That's why you should read this. I think he's basically said, look, what I've done in the past, I've hidden stuff because of where I was in my life. But now I'm in a place where I'm going to be brutally honest.
0: Well, we had a cycling book win the award last year, Pippa York's phenomenal work, The Escape. The co-writer of that is the brilliant two-time William Hill winner, David Walsh. And actually, David Walsh has endorsed Bradley Wiggins' book, The Chain, with the quote, harrowing, compelling, definitely worth reading. It is a tough read at times, but it's a tough read in a you can't put it down kind of way. You said with HH that you've got to take a break from it. With this one, I think, yeah, there's some dark stuff in there, but you have to carry on reading. It is compelling, isn't it?
1: Yeah, and it's from the start to the end, and you go on this journey. At first, you can see the nervousness of him to being of writing this book, but by the end, it's like it's been therapy for him. And that comes across in the book.
0: Yeah, definitely. Bradley Wiggins back in the hunt for a new award. He's on the long list for the William Hill Sports Book of the Year Award. Another cycling book on the long list, coming right up to date with the current Tour de France champion, five-time Tour de France winner. Is Unstoppable, Andy McGrath's biography of Tadej Pogacar, the greatest cyclist of the modern era, no doubt. This guy from Slovenia has won the lot, and he's only in his mid-20s. Andy McGrath's book is his story so far. Foggy, Andy McGrath, cycling journalist, totally in control of his subject matter here. It's the first full account of somebody who's in their 20s, but he's already a cycling great. So this is a real landmark book. Andy McGrath's got in there first and he's done it brilliantly.
1: And he's won the award in the past. This man can write. And I think that's why he's on the list, is that the guy can write, and the story, he tells it in a way where you just want to keep reading and reading this book. There's been questions of why this should be on the list, because he's still cycling. His career's not over. And should it be on the list? But again, it's a biography. It's not his story. But he tells you it in a way where it deserves its place here.
0: Yeah, I think that sometimes there's, with cycling books, it's got to be a scandal. It's either got to be doping or whatever it might be, some sort of cheating or something that's gone wrong, you know, and something that's completely dysfunctional within the cyclist. But this is the story of a champ. And actually, I think cycling as a sport needs this story.
1: Yeah, and how he ticks. What's behind this guy? He tells you the story and you feel like you're involved. It's a very good read.
0: It is. And while we're on cycling, the third of the three cycling books on the long list is a fascinating read from Paul Maunder called For a Yellow Jersey. I think most people watching this or listening to this will be surprised that the Women's Tour de France has been going since 1955. I don't think many people would realise that. And there's a good reason, because it hasn't had the coverage. The author tells us literally about the ups and downs of the race.
1: Yeah, and it deserves its place on the list because of the research he's done on it. Yeah, I was a bit like you. I didn't know much about the women's tour, and I found it fascinating, the story. And a fellow reader follows cycling, and he does that for his job, and we said, because we're new to this, is this book something special? Because is he breaking stuff? Because we don't know, because we don't know anything about it. And he went, yes, he is. And that's why this book is on the list.
0: Oh, he's telling us things we don't know. There's absolutely no

0: doubt about that. One thing I do love about this book is we get to know the people involved, the riders, the characters. It focuses on incredible achievements from these people, and I think that's a beautiful thing. It's a positive thing. There's a lot of negative in the story with the way, you know, the Women's Tour de France has been treated. I get all of that, but in terms of the individuals and getting to know them through the book, he does that really well.
1: Yeah, it could have been a bit of a slog in X year. This is what happened. Yeah. This has happened. But he doesn't. He uses characters. He uses these cyclists to bring the stories to life, and that's why. It's where it is.
0: It is. Paul Maunder for a yellow jersey. The scandalous story of the Women's Tour de France has rightly made the long list for the William Hill Sportsbook of the Year Award.
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0: It's the William Hill Sports Book Club. I'm Adrian Durham. He's Neil Foggy. Foggy, and he's read all these books, so have I. And these are the 12 that are on the long list for the 2026 award. Next one is Rachel Brooks' F1 Racing Drive book, which left me amazed. 300 pages of incredible, intimate, detailed knowledge of Formula One, gleaned from her years working in Formula One and from speaking to drivers and staff at the tracks. As well, this is a phenomenal work, isn't it? I'm every page I'm thinking, how on earth has she remembered that? Has she noted everything down, her notes, and like she must have a whole hotel full of notebooks if she's got all the information. It's a fascinating education.
1: Yes, we've gone through a period in the last few years of a lot of Formula One books, and they have a bit of a long list. And this year we've got one, and this book rightly deserves its place. She's got access, the detail she goes into, but the way she writes is brilliant. And that's what's come across in this book, is that the writing is top class.
0: Yeah, as you know, there's always about a million post-it notes in my William Hill Sports Book Club books. And one of the post-it notes in this one was, how does Rachel know all this? Because yeah, there's so much in there. It's just not normal. All writers should be respected for their work, of course. But this, for me, was on another level. Rachel was a guest with us on the William Hill Sports Book Club. She discussed her own experience in the cockpit.
14: The one time I did that race, the one thing I wasn't worried about was crashing, which completely baffled me, because I'm not a fast driver on the roads, a couple of speeding tickets here and there, whatever. But when I got in the car, the only thing on my mind was don't be slow. It wasn't don't crash. It wasn't don't lose it. It was don't be slow. And even when I crashed on the Friday in practice, when I got back in the car, I wasn't scared of crashing again, probably because I didn't get hurt. I just went across the grass, took the rear wing off, upset the mechanics, whatever. But I wasn't scared of getting hurt or crashing. I was scared of being the slowest. And it just made me think, I wonder if that's what they go through. They are not worried about crashing or incidents. But then I didn't drive in the conditions they drove in. I drove in the wet. I mean, it didn't stop raining when I did my one little race weekend and practice. But I've seen some of the rain they go out in, and the visibility is zero. I mean, the incident I mentioned in Silverstone last year in there. But also, you know, I've seen some races where I just think, how on earth can they see anything? Yes, they have visor strips they can pull off each time. It doesn't matter. They're just going to get wet, whichever visor strip comes next. We have the lights flashing on the car, but when the car, you can't even see the rain lights on the car in front. I mean, I don't know how they go out there. And also how they put their foot down in those conditions. I think you're right. I think they must. But I think it's a lot further than what we think it is. Their point of fear is probably right, a lot further away than we think it is.
15: Or they just, I think they must be able to feel that fear and just think, yeah, well, that's there. But don't think about what might happen, what might go wrong. Just crack on with their processes. And
14: yeah, I think they have incredible faith that they know what the car in front is doing.
15: Yeah.
14: That's the thing. They know what the other driver, whoever it is going to be doing, because they're doing the same thing. They're going for the same racing line in the wet.
0: Do you know what, I love the fact that she got into a car, drove at speed, crashed as well. That for me is somebody who's reporting on a sport, but also writing a really important book about the sport, but respecting the sport at the same time.
1: It's dedication, isn't it? Dedication to the cause. And yeah, it comes across in the book. We take quotes from the book, and this book had more quotes than any of the other books because it's fascinating. It's a fascinating read.
0: Yeah, really enjoyed it. I'm not an F1 fan specifically, but I really enjoyed this book. Some good nostalgia in the book as well. Some great quotes, some amazing quotes actually. And as we just heard, her own driving experiences. F1 Racing Drive by Rachel Brooks is on the list. So is Ball of the Century by Brendan Cooper. How can you write, Foggy, 350 pages, more than 350 pages about one delivery in a test match? I mean, Brendan Cooper can do it, probably because he's a brilliant writer.
1: Yes. Yeah. If you say that to somebody, it's like, how's he made a book out of this? But he has, and he's done a really good job. And it's the only cricket book we've had on the list this year, and it deserves to be there.
0: Yeah, it does. Ball of the Century, it centres on Shane Warne's incredible delivery to Mike Gatting, got him out in an Ashes test at Old Trafford in 1993. It was actually Shane Warne's first ever test match delivery on English soil, which kind of, I'd forgotten that completely before reading this book. It's about the build-up to the test match, the build-up to that delivery, about the delivery itself and the impact of it on English cricket mainly. And Cooper writes it also within the cultural and political times as well. And I think that gives it some context, doesn't it? It's really important.
1: Yeah. And I think that's one of the reasons why I like this book, is it takes you back into that time and it's telling you what's happening in the world and what's happening. And it just works.
0: Yeah, it does. I absolutely admire writers who write these kind of books where they're not even talking about a game, you know, a whole game. It's just one moment, a few seconds in a game, and building a stunning story from it. That's not easy to do, and Brendan Cooper does it really well in Ball of the Century. It's on the long list. And finally, Neil Squire's book, The Fall and Rise of the Mulkey Bar Kids, is on the long list. Mulkey is a Finnish sport with echoes of Skittles about it. Neil and his pals are 50-somethings with an ambition they never ever thought would be fulfilled, to represent their country country at some kind of sport. Well, Mulkey is a sport that allows them to do that. Neil was a guest on the William Hill Sports Book Club. We spoke to him about our mutual love of sport.
16: I mean, I was brought up with sport from the cradle. It was always around me. And I just naturally fell into it, just loved it. But to actually stop and think why you love it is quite disconcerting. I couldn't immediately think of an answer. I just thought, well, I do love it. But then when you break it down, I had a bit of a think about it. And I quite like that, the aspect of it where you can't fake it. When you play it, you're immersed in it. If you're into sport, you're into it. I'm competitive. My friends who played for Great Britain on this journey, they're competitive. We might not be any good, but we're competitive. And I think when you're in it, you don't want to, you expose yourself in a way, your soul. You can't act. That is you because you're in the moment, as they might say these days. You're really it's just reveals the real you, I think, that you can't put on, you can't fake.
17: Yeah, we've talked about this a little bit, haven't we, about that question of why sport is important. And I think we've all got our own stories as to why it's important. But to some people, it completely takes over their life. I think it's slightly different when it becomes our career. I actually find it's easier to separate away from sport, if that makes sense. Yeah. Have you found that as well?
16: Yeah, which is why playing it felt different. Whether it's a ridiculous Finnish Skittles game in Japan with a couple of thousand people there, you're not at Wembley in front of 90,000 or what have you, but it still meant something. However much it'd been a joke and a laugh at the start, you're in it. You want to play well. So it just felt different. And I think I got some tiny inkling about what it might have felt like for the sports stars that I'd interviewed down the years.
0: I really enjoyed that show. And actually, we got into some deep questions that the book gets into as well, which is that question there, why do we like sport? And another follow-up question, is it all a waste of time? Which is just so bleak and dark. But we went down that road, had a bit of fun. And it is a good fun read, this book, isn't it?
1: Yeah, and the list always needs this type of book. And this year, this is the book. Because the list can be very heavy. We've just gone through a lot of the books. They're very heavy subjects. This is just a story of silliness of a friendship and them going on a journey.
0: It's good fun. It's very funny. We'll have you laughing out loud. But there's also some fantastic sports nostalgia in it. Just little sporting nuggets of information that if you are a sports fan, you will fully appreciate them. But there's also some deep meaning to the book. It is a little bit silly. It's good fun. But it's about being 50-something. So Neil, the author, he was basically on the scrap heap. He was made redundant. And that's when all of this happened. So he starts the book questioning his own existence, doesn't he? And I think it's so deep. And at a certain point in your life, that is relevant. So a lot of people reading the book will be thinking, hang on a minute, that's where I am in life. It's very moving in that respect.
1: Yes. It's something a little bit special about this book. And as I said in the episode, I think this could be a film. I think this could be turned into a film.
0: I think you're absolutely right with that. Are you looking for a cameo?
1: No.
0: I thought not. It's actually, I think it's a great book, and I'm really pleased it is on the long list. I'm intrigued to see how far it goes. But listen, all 12, it's such a strong list, this long list, and how the judges are going to whittle it down to a short list is intriguing, to say the least. And then a winner from there.
1: Yeah, good luck with that. I'm now done. I've done my bit, the 12 books. And every year I say, oh, it's a strong list. But this is definitely, it's up there. It's up there as one of the best lists we've done.
0: Yeah, it is. There's a lot to love about this long list. 12 books on it. They're going to be whittled down to that short list. Then the judges will do their thing. And in November, live on TalkSport 2, the William Hill Sports Book of the Year winner will be announced. We wish all those on the long list all the very best. We'll see you next time on the William Hill Sportsbook Club.
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31: Hello and welcome to EFL All Access with me, Hugh Wizencroft. It's the international break, a reduced fixture list, but we still had plenty of action to bring you on TalkSport 2 this weekend as Stockport County got the job done against managerless Peterborough United.
32: Shot is blocked on its way to goal by Mendoza, and then Wooden tucks away. A simple, simple chance after Peterborough made an absolute haulixer trying to get the ball out from their own 18-yard box, and Kyle Wooden said thank you very much.
31: Stockport move into the League One playoff spots, but what next for Posh? Reports emerged this weekend that Forest Green manager Robbie Savage has emerged as a serious contender for their vacant position.
33: Football moves quickly, we all know that, but I'm in a position here where I've got an amazing owner, amazing people, a great group of lads, and until I'm told otherwise, then yeah.
31: We've got a development on that potential appointment, which we'll get into a little bit later on. Whilst Bradford City are now without a manager, that's after Graham Alexander chose to move on. He's off to Championship side Preston North End.
34: The effort, the commitment, the results that we've posted in the first part of the season is absolutely phenomenal. I'm so pleased for the players and the staff because they've all worked exceptionally hard since day one of pre-season. But they deserve a little break and they're going to get one.
31: That's what he had to say about the Bantams before the international break. Now he takes the reins at his former club. We'll get stuck into that. Plenty of other stories as well with our special guest, the former Cardiff City boss, Omar Rica, over the next hour. You're listening to EFL All Access. Oh, well, I hope everybody is well. It's the international break. We, of course, are on the TalkSport Network, have been bringing you England, of course, but also some other nations in action. But really, we want to focus on the EFL clubs. If your team got to play this weekend, you're one of the lucky ones, I think. No gap for the international break, and the games will come thick and fast, which I think at the back end of the campaign, we know what happens with matches cancelled, rearranged, etc., could actually really help your club moving forward. So delighted to have you with us. You might get a little bit of extra focus this Monday evening, and I'm delighted to say Omarita is going to help us through it all. The former Cardiff City boss is here. How are you?
2: Hello, mate. How are you doing?
31: Very well indeed. How have you been? What you been up to?
2: looking for a job. Obviously, I've been out of a job since I left Cardiff. I went to Chisana with Ashley Cole for 2 months.
31: How was that experience?
2: That was really good. You know, we went in there. Obviously, it's different mentality, different game style out there. And you know, we were just outside the playoffs, and you know, we went in with eyes wide open. Really, you know, I think the remit was, you know, worry more about what's coming next season. You know, we want to build. We want to go for the league next season, and we want to bring in players that can help to do that. Unfortunately, towards the back end of the season, the board sort of changed their mind in what they wanted to do, and they wanted to sell their best players. They wanted to bring all the youth through, and they wanted to sort of manage just about trying to stay in the league. So it wasn't something that Ashley and myself felt that, you know, it was the right sort of job at the time to stay on. But it was a really good experience. You know, different style of play again. And something to bring back, hopefully, when I get a new job.
31: We know the two of you have vast coaching experience now. Is that a team that we might think will stick together if an opportunity arises, you working alongside Ashley Cole?
2: Yeah, potentially. You know, we get on really well. We've known each other for a long, long time. You know, go back to when we were both at Arsenal, and obviously, you know both our careers. Mm. And, you know, you can never say never with anything. You know, Ash and I get on really well. We work really well together. He's looking for a job at the moment. I'm looking for a job at the moment. But if something comes up that's good for both, then I don't see why not.
31: A few opportunities to talk about in the EFL at the moment. Maybe you two will be going to a club near you. You guys listening at home, that is, sometime soon. Omar, we wish you all the best of luck with that search. Delighted to have you with us. Plenty for us to talk about at the moment as well. Really, I wanted to catch up with you. I know it's been a while since we spoke. Just your kind of opening thoughts on the Championship so far. That's where you were managing and coaching most recently in England. 7 points separating the top 15 sides in the second tier at the moment. That's after 8 games. Wolves and Portsmouth have yet to play their game in hand. That was postponed due to their Carabao Cup clashes. 277 goals already scored in the Championship this season. 36 more than at the same stage last year, with one fewer match having taken place. That's the second most ever at this stage since the Championship was rebranded back in 2004. So we are getting kind of more action at the moment in the second tier. Why do you think that is? Goalmouth action, that is. Why do you think that is?
2: Well, you know, I think, you know, I had a brief look over the table as well today, and I watch a lot of the Championship still, obviously, because, you know, I've come from there, and it interests me, and I keep track of everything and watch all the games. But, you know, I think the game's been sort of, it's been filtered to a point now where everything's to be done quickly, everything's to speed up the play, everything is you know, about how many minutes we can get ball time on the pitch. And I think that speeds up mistakes. I think it calls there's errors that happen in games which lead to more goals. Obviously, people are trying to build out from the back a lot more now, the different styles of play where a lot more mistakes happen, a lot more goals. But I honestly think that we've you know, I'm an in possession. I love having the ball. I love controlling games as a manager and having the ball and being able to cause opposition a problem. But I think we've forgotten the art of defending. You know, I think I'm seeing a lot of goals and there's a lot of mistakes, a lot of 1v1 situations where defenders are getting beat. Crosses into the box are quite prevalent again now. I think, you know, I watched a few games lately and a lot of goals coming, especially League One the other day, a lot of goals coming from crosses where that was sort of, it was fought more through the middle of the pitch over the last few years, but now crosses are coming back into the game because I think people feel that defenders don't defend properly anymore. They don't defend the back post. They don't clear the ball well enough anymore with their clearances. And like I said, 1v1 defending. I think defensive lines are not in tune with each other. So I think you're going to see a lot more goals as you are seeing now because of those reasons. Obviously, it's nice for the fans because you want goals, but it's nice to keep a clean sheet as well.
31: Yeah. I think the defensive capabilities of teams around the league, you're right, it isn't quite what it used to be. A league known for a number of teams having clean sheets. Maybe now that the mindset of coaches is not just to necessarily entertain, but, you know, if you can go out there and score two goals on a Saturday, you've got a good chance of picking up 3 points. So maybe we should focus on that area of the pitch. Anyway, fans, we're happy. It's kind of led to more entertainment for us. Did you read much into the early part of the season? What is it like for managers and coaches when you get into this first international break? You get the chance to take stock a little bit. How much emphasis can you put on these early games? Because we know players have come in late in the transfer window, for example, new relationships still being forged with new faces at clubs. Do you read much into the early stage?
2: Yeah, I think like you said, you're now on the head with that in respect of, you know, teams are still finding themselves, you know, new players are coming in. They need time to gel with players that have already been at the club. Whether it's slight tactical changes that managers want, whether it's players recognising whether players can do what's being asked of them or maybe having to tweak who can play where, or then maybe changing certain tactical situations that you want to create. So if you want to, let's say, for instance, you want to create with a back three, are you going to use your right back or your left back to do it? Or are you going to use your holding midfielder? Who can do what? Obviously, if you've got a team that you've had for a couple of seasons or a season, or then obviously it's a slightly easier. But I think a lot of the teams have started really slowly, you know, hence the table. You know, it's quite close again. I think there's going to be some outliers in the league that are going to go up. But I mean, even like Derby County, you know, they finished quite strong last year. They're bottom three and they've started really slowly. And they've been notorious to start slowly, Derby. But a lot of the teams they're making really fundamental errors and mistakes, and whether it's not quite ready yet fitness-wise, whether it's tactical, whether new players have not quite gelled yet. There's all those sorts of things that happen. And yeah, to get to the first window, I think it's like a sigh of relief, but sort of like a right, let's do some work now. Let's really have a look at what we've done over the last six and review how the first six have gone, what we need to tweak, what we need to make better, what we've done well. And then you really look to kick on after the window.
31: There is a part of me that, listen, it's just my individual theory, that the coaches and players are possibly, because of the changes to the playoffs and eighth place being a place in the playoffs, I think the managers have kind of said, you know what, maybe we can try a little bit more in this early part of the season. And maybe the players' mentality is gone. Yeah, of course, you want to go out and win every Saturday. Of course you do. But actually, let's work on the development side of things a little bit more. Do you feel like the pressure being taken off is kind of a bad way of putting it, really, but it's just allowed breathing space from a coaching perspective that maybe wasn't there previously? Because my big message to fans is actually, especially in the Championship, it's all about patience now. If you're a Derby County fan, you can be patient. You know, all right, it doesn't look great looking at the table now, but you've got so much time to force your way into the top eight by the end of the campaign that it's worth giving John Eustace and his players time. They're just one example, of course. There's other players, you know, Burnley, we'll talk about them a little bit later, but being down at the bottom of the league. Do you agree with that, that fans maybe should have more patience and that managers are actually taking time to experiment a little bit more due to the change in rules?
2: Well, I think anyway that boards and fans should be a lot more patient with managers, period, because it takes time. You know, it really does take time to bed in what you want. It takes time for players to understand what you want as a manager. All these things take time, and I think managers do need more time in general. So, you know, I mean, it's to say, if you look at Arteta for Arsenal, for instance, you know, 7 years I think he's been at the club, and you know, it wasn't all easy. But the club giving him time, they've given him what he's needed to make him better, to make him stronger. And he's, you know, now, you know, look where they are in the league. I know we're not talking about the Premier League at the moment, we're talking about the EFL. But I think, of course, the more time you have, the better the performances will be, the better your manager will be. But, you know, I know it's a results-based business, and, you know, if you lose three or four on the trot, then questions are asked. But I think time is important.
3: Yeah, absolutely. Listen, some clubs start the season like a house on fire, to be perfectly honest. They're loving it. Swansea City, one of those, which I know, obviously, with your Cardiff affiliations, maybe you don't want to see. Vitor Matos doing a great job at the moment. Last year, the championship felt very open. Coventry, obviously, going up as champions kind of suggested that. It wasn't a team that was relegated from the Premier League. We'd seen plenty of that previously. Even the playoffs felt a little bit more open last season. You got big names coming down now. I know you spent some time in your playing days early on at West Ham United. Wolves are obviously down in the second tier at the moment. Do you think Swansea City and what they're doing at the moment, that they do have the depth, the capability, the qualities to stay at the top of the table?
2: I think I'll answer that in a sec. I think coming back to your last question as well regarding the time, I think, you know, that old saying of, like, you know, it's a marathon, it's not a sprint, is definitely true. I think you can win two or three games in the championship and be right up there, but you can also lose two or three and be down the bottom. But it's, you know, it's really like small margins. And, you know, when I was at Cardiff and we were like really, you know, you think when I took over at Cardiff, we were on 1 point basically after seven games. So we were 9 points behind getting out of the bottom four and, you know, 1 point out of 18 or 9 or 21, something like that. And to claw that back is difficult, but we did manage to get out into a certain fighting capacity. And little games, draws, obviously draws are not enough. You need to win games. I think that's really important because we drew 15 and it was too many. I think it's a real long league. There's a lot of twists and turns in the league and lots of things happen during that period. It's, you know, it can change. I think you look at the table now and it's, you know, it's going to change 1,000 times over by the end of the season. The question regarding Swansea. You know, Swansea, they've started well. They need to pick up as many points as they can if they're going to like stay in the playoffs, because I think that's going to be where they're going to. I actually labelled, I think, 8 or 9 teams that I think could make the playoffs this year: Swansea, Middlesbrough, West Brom, Bristol City, Millwall, Norwich, Sheffield United, and Burnley. I think Burnley will go on a good run. I think they could make their way back up there. But as to being first and second, I think there's only two teams that are going to do that this year, unless something really untoward happened. And I think the only team that's really going to test them with that will be maybe Middlesbrough.
3: Yeah. I tend to agree with you on that one. Borough looking good on their day. Still got those capabilities of conceding goals and making games far too open. But on their day, if they take their chances, they will be a very difficult side to beat in the championship this year. Wolves and West Ham, looking very, very solid. But you're absolutely right. My list is probably even longer than 9 or 10 teams that could easily make it into that top eight. And listen, it's going to be very interesting right down to the wire. That's what we want in the EFL. We'll see how much fans enjoy it as we get to April and May next year. We shall find out. Anyway, you're listening to EFL Access on TalkSport 2 in partnership with Sage, the official accounting software partner of the EFL. Next, we're going to look back on this weekend's action in both League 1 and League 2. And could we also see Robbie Savage stepping into the EFL as a manager? That's next.
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3: Yes, you're listening to EFL All Access. I am Hugh Wisencroft alongside the former Cardiff boss, Omar Reid. So let's talk about some of the weekend's action up next. And of course, it will start in League One. At Stockport County beating Peterborough United by a goal to nil. Carl Wootton with the only goal. Remember, posh sat Luke Williams. They appointed interim boss Ryan Harley after last Saturday's 2-0 defeat by Doncaster. He was unable to deliver that valuable 3 points they needed. Wootton with his sixth goal of the season. Stockport climbed to third in League One. Peterborough remain in the relegation zone, 23rd in the table. Now, our chief football correspondent, Alex Crook, reported this weekend that Forest Green's Robbie Savage had emerged as a strong contender to replace Luke Williams as the Peterborough boss. And in the last couple of hours, it's been revealed that Forest Green have given permission to Savage to speak to another club, they say, to quote them. The National League side added he would not be in the dugout for their game tomorrow night, Tuesday night, at home to Wealdstone. Forest Green currently 12th in the National League. Robbie Savage's only other managerial experience has been with non-league Macclesfield. By all accounts, did a very good job there. Omar, firstly, let's talk about the game at the weekend. Stockport beating Peterborough United, which I think it was an improvement for Peterborough, you have to say. I felt they were a lot more solid in the game. There wasn't too much in it. It was a silly goal to concede, let's be honest. A ball cleared straight into a County player, hitting another one of the Peterborough players on the ground and just dropped straight to Wootton, who buried it. Despite that moment, I think it felt like a step forward. How did you see it?
2: Yeah, I mean, Peterborough are going for a bit of a rough patch at the moment. You know, it was a changeover of manager. And, you know, when Luke Williams took over, they picked up a little bit with their performances towards the back end of last season, but they haven't started too well this season. They've lost a couple of players. I think, you know, Lisby went to Reading, or was it Reading or Millwall? One of the two, they're twins, aren't they?
3: Millwall.
2: And a couple of others here and there. And they... they've not started too well. And although that the interim manager came in and, you know, did a good job for the game, I think it was, you know, Stockport, they're a well-balanced side now. You know, they've got a lot of players that have been playing together a while, and especially Wootton, who, you know, luckily for them, he can play at the back, he can play up front, he can play wherever they want, and he comes up with the goods. And but it comes back to our question again about defending, you know, and making it harder for yourselves, and you know, to give the ball away in those areas. You know, listen, we play out from the back, we build, and it happens. But you have to be able to deal with the situation when it happens and not concede. And you know, unfortunately for Peterborough, they lost the game 1-0 for it.
3: Yeah, we'll see what happens with who their new manager might be. We'll talk about that in a second. Just on County, started very well for Jimmy McNulty, third in the table, as I mentioned. 4 wins, 1 draw, 3 defeats. How do you think he'll be feeling about the development of his side at the start of this campaign, obviously taking over from Dave Challoner, who'd been there for a while?
2: Well, you know, he's taken over quite a strong squad. He hasn't lost many players, if any, if I get that right. You know, so it's just now about, like we spoke about him, you know, putting what he wants in place with his players, getting the best out of the players and what they can do on the pitch. And it seems like they've, you know, they've started well, and I'm sure they'll be up there towards the back end of the season.
3: Right, Forest Green, as we mentioned, 12 points off the top of the National League. Seventh place finish last season for them under Robbie Savage. Obviously, we know he's a big personality, great Premier League experience, Wales international, obviously spent years in the media. The thing that I love and respect about Robbie is obviously he went and put his money where his mouth is, and he got himself in the dugout, having spoken so much about other people's managerial careers and players and how you coach. He's gone and done it, and now I think that's very, very brave of him. As I said, he did a very good job at Macclesfield, deservedly went to Forest Green Rovers. They haven't really pushed on at the top of the table in the way they would have liked, certainly would have hoped for a promotion. I'm not sure he can turn down an opportunity as good as this. My question for you, Omar, though, do you think he's ready for an opportunity as big as this in League One?
2: Well, you know, at the end of the day, like you say, he's gone down to non-league to ply his trade and develop and improve and all the things that you want to do as a manager coach. Sometimes you don't have the opportunity to go in at a higher level because people don't see you either articulate enough or experienced enough, or, you know, because there's a difference between, you know, coaching and playing. We all know that. We've seen it many times over. But like you say, he's gone out. He's been there now for I think this is his second season. He's been at Macclesfield for a couple of seasons before that. So, you know, he's done his stuff. And, you know, I suppose if you look at it this way, people come out of jobs and go straight back into jobs and, you know, get given plenty of opportunities to, you know, to leave a club and go straight back into a club. Why not give Robbie Savage the opportunity? Whether he's ready or not, you'll only know when he's in there and he's doing the job.
3: It's going to be a very interesting one indeed if he does get the job. As we say, Forest Green didn't actually specify which club they'd allowed him to speak to, but all the reports suggest it is Peterborough United. Would be a big, big decision, but Darren McAntony has done it before. It's paid off before as well. We'll see if this is another one of those, and I'm sure we'll be speaking to Robbie very soon on EFL All Access if he is indeed appointed at Peterborough United. Let's talk League Two. Oldham losing 4-1 at home to Salford City. Salford extending their unbeaten run to 5 league games. They're up to 7th now. Salford winger Luke Molyneux opened the scoring. A poor clearance from goalkeeper Matt Hudson found Kelly and Mai, who lobbed him from 30 yards to make it 2-0. Oldham got one back through Callum Kavanagh. Salford restored their 2-goal advantage in the 57th minute through Brendan Wiredu. A substitute Adebola Olowu headed home in the 81st minute, Latics falling to a 4th straight league loss. There was a bizarre incident at the end of the opening half, though. Referee Isaac Searle signalled 4 minutes added on, then blew his whistle after 3. When his attention was drawn to the error, he beckoned the players back on to complete the time. These were the post-match thoughts of the Salford City boss, Peter Klimovsky.
4: Solid performance in a derby game, which we know and understand how important that is for both sets of players and fans and both clubs. You could tell it was a derby game and had the emotion attached to it, where in that first half, we deserved the 2-0 lead. We were playing some good stuff, but we left the door open with a 2-1. And then you could see the chaos that can get created from opening the door against a good opponent. The stadium got a bit of hope in a derby game. That creates a bit of chaos. And I'm really proud of how the players stabilised through that little period. Really good half-time again, just to kind of reset and get... your composure back to what was going to be an important part of the second half to build our game back up and win the game. And the players' work rate, belief in our football, got the job done.
3: Well, after three straight defeats to start the season, it's now four wins and a draw in the last five for Salford. What do you think's been the difference in that turnaround?
2: I watched the game actually, and they scored four goals at the end of the day. The second goal was a nice goal, a nice chip from 25 yards first time. Molyneux looked really, I think there's some players that are, playing well. Molyneux, I think he scored one, assisted one, and looked really lively, really creative. And I actually liked how Oldham was playing. They played some nice football. I mean, the goal they scored, the through pass that was made, I can't remember who played it, but it was a great ball, great finish. And they actually played some nice football, but Salford just seemed to have their tails up at the moment. And, they played some controlled football and they punished at the right times.
3: Yeah, I think they're looking solid at the moment. You're right on Oldham as well. Salford City, big names obviously linked with that football club. Are they promotion favourites for you? Do you see that in them?
2: I think they've invested enough to be, but we all know that, if it doesn't come together, the leagues now, they're so close, sometimes you draw games, lose games, puts you down the table and, takes you away from where you want to be. I think they just need that consistency because they've had seasons now where they've gone on a good run, then they've gone on a bad run, and it's sort of taken them out from where they want to be. So hopefully maybe, this year could be their year in respect of, trying to get promotion, but they've definitely, got the right setup to be able to do it.
3: Yeah, looking very strong at the moment. At Cheltenham Town beat Chesterfield 2-1. Charlie McCann and Andy Vyman on the score sheet. Cheltenham actually finished 18th last season. They're currently second in the table, level on points with leaders Barnet after just 8 games. They've only lost once this season, so it is a big turnaround for them. What's impressed you most about Cheltenham's start, but in particular, and I know we spoke about it a little bit earlier on, that lack of defensive quality, actually they have a newfound resilience. Something certainly special has happened there.
2: Well, it just shows, doesn't it, that you don't concede sloppy goals or simple errors which can put you on the back foot. You stay focused, you stay solid and you don't concede. It always gives you a chance to nick points and win games, and that's what they've definitely done this year. They've surprised me because to be where they were last year and to be where they are now, Cottrell's done a great job. I don't want to talk out of turn, but they seem to be a team that just want to pick up the points as much as they can to be safe in the league. I don't know if they show much
3: endeavour beyond that.
2: Yeah, to say, right, let's go and push for this now. I think maybe if they do that, they might get something out of it. Also, something this year that I've noticed with them is that they're playing the youngsters a little bit more. They're bringing their youngsters because they've lost a few youngsters over the years, that have left that club that have been good players. I think King has gone to Reading, I think, at the moment, one of their youngsters. And, I always keep track of the young players across the country. And they're notorious for good youngsters at times, but they don't come through. And now this year, I think they've been... they've been giving youngsters a bit more of an opportunity.
3: Yeah, absolutely. And it's paying off as well. Cheltenham going very well indeed. 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Up next, we're going to get some more insight into the mood surrounding Preston North End right now. We'll discuss whether Graham Alexander is the man to turn their fortunes around. That's on the way on EFL All Access.
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3: Yes, this is EFL All Access. I'm Hugh Wisencroft, alongside the former Cardiff boss, Omar Rica. We're going to talk Preston North then, hark back to the Championship for a few minutes here, because as we mentioned at the top of the show, they've made a change. They've appointed Bradford City boss Graham Alexander as their new manager, replacing Paul Heckingbottom at Deepdale after he was sacked following 6 defeats from their opening 7 Championship games this season. Now, Graham Alexander made 372 league appearances across 2 spells with the club as a player. Speaking to the website, he said, "It's a special feeling to be named manager of this football club. After speaking to Preston, I knew this was the place I wanted to be." Now, he spoke to us, I don't know, a few weeks back here on EFL All Access as the manager of Bradford City, because they're going so well, top of League One after 7 games, and yet they confirmed last Thursday that they had reluctantly allowed their manager to speak to Preston. He took over at Valley Parade in November of 2023, won promotion from League Two in his first full season in charge. He finished 4th in League One last season before losing to Bolton Wanderers in the playoffs. So a big decision made from Graham Alexander. Let's discuss it with George Hodgson, host of the Preston North End Weekly podcast. George, how are you?
24: Yeah, good, thanks. You, you?
3: Listen, firstly, I've got to, you know, just for a moment, talk about the club up to the point that Paul Heckingbottom has left and your thoughts on how things were going up until that point, both on and off the pitch, and ask you if you think Graham Alexander is going to be a remedy for those things.
24: Yeah, I think Graham Alexander will be looking at it. The number one job is to get Preston back to keeping clean sheets, providing a base to win games from, which, you know, North End haven't kept a clean sheet for around 25 games. It's just staggering, and you know, you've just got no chance really of consistently winning when you're doing that. So that has been a staple of what served him so well at Bradford. So I think that will have been a major attraction, and in the short term can hopefully help him get off to a good start. Tricky run of games coming up, but he'll be relishing it, I'm sure. And then, yeah, I think, you know, obviously Paul Heckingbottom was heading into his second full season, his third at the club, and a lot of people have seen that as a continuation, but there wasn't really much, in my opinion, continuity from season to season. I think this squad, there was massive upheaval, some big players left, lone stars. So it was pretty much, despite Preston spending a lot of money, a brand new group to go and attack it with. And I didn't see a team that wasn't well set up. I didn't see a team that wasn't trying for him. You didn't really see the hallmarks of a team where you needed to change the manager in terms of performance, but just a real struggle to get results. And by the end of that Lincoln game that spelled the end, it felt like it needed to change because there was chance going around Deepdale and the manager probably knew it was time up.
3: I know you reported on the club for the Lancashire Post previously. You're obviously a fan and you've worked on the club as a reporter. This appointment, Graham Alexander is also joined by former North End defender Chris Lucchetti as his assistant. Is this designed by the hierarchy at the club to appease fans who are kind of disappointed with the direction the club's been going in, and maybe put Graham Alexander as that middleman, that buffer between the ownership group and unhappy fans?
24: I think it's a good shout, yeah. Possibly. It's a massive tick in terms of, you know, I've spoke to you a few times here about North End, and it's not often been very positive over the years because it has gone a little bit stale. And instantly, you know, when he walks out for that first game against Millwall, it will be a very, very powerful moment. He's a great human being, Graham Alexander. He naturally comes across so well and you root for him. So I think he's someone they're going to get right behind. I do, in the back of my mind, wonder if it is, you know, a case of let's get him in, let's get results. There's loads of takeover talk around North End at the moment. Maybe they really do not want to go down to League One, of course not, and protect that. So maybe that's a factor in the decision as well. But yeah, it's interesting they didn't go out and get him, you know, a few days after Paul Heckingbottom was sacked. So from the outside,

0: to year as a big risk for him?
1: No, I don't think so. I think, listen, he's played at Preston. He's a, if you like, he's one of the club legends, if you like. You know, played a lot of matches, a lot of games there. You know, he's put Bradford in a good position. So he leaves them in a good position, which is a good thing for a manager, because you know you're not leaving them in a bad position. You've left them where someone can take over and hopefully continue the good work that you've done. I think probably that he's looking at it like, you know, to be honest, I think the difference between League One and a Championship as a coach is very big. You know, the players that they're you know, it's a high level, the Championship. And it's an exciting level, and it's like, you know, one of the best leagues in the world now. You know, everybody says this, you know, barring the big leagues, the Championship has become one of the most competitive leagues in the world. Mm. So to get the opportunity to go and do it, I don't think you can turn it down, you know. And I think it's a good project for him. It's going to be tough, and if he does really well with it, he's going to be, you know, labelled as, you know, the hero. And if not, you know, he'll go back to the levels that he's proved that he can work at. So, yeah, it'll be an interesting one. I think, you know, Preston are notorious as well for, I was talking to George about it, being tenacious, aggressive, energy, hard to beat at home. And I think if he gets that back, I think they'll do well. So, yeah, it'll be interesting.
0: I hate to be the negative one, so let me just be for a moment, George, with my final question. Omar spoke there about if it doesn't go well. Now, I hope it does go well for Graham Alexander, because firstly, he's a great guy, great experience in the game, and obviously with the relationship he's got with Preston North End, I would love it for it to be the dream scenario for him and for the fans as well. But actually, looking at the current situation the club is in, where they are in the table, how results were at the back end of last season and at the start of this, it's realistic to say there's a chance Preston North End could be back in League One next season, albeit there is a long way still to go this season. Do you think this appointment's been made knowing that there's a risk of that? And actually, do you think fans will give him time if the results don't turn around and it looks like the club might be dropping down? Or do you think big pressure will grow if he can't turn things around almost, you know, instantaneously? If he keeps getting poor results, if they stay in the relegation zone, or does his relationship buy him so much time that they will give him into next season?
2: Yeah, it's interesting. He's obviously adored by Preston supporters, but when the news came out on Thursday that Bradford had received an approach, I didn't see an overwhelming positive reaction. I think Alexander's, you know, managerial career has actually been followed really closely over the years, going back to when he started at Fleetwood, by Preston fans, and maybe works against him in a regard, because it's not always gone well for him. He's done some good jobs, but if you look at what he's just done at Bradford, they've gone and taken, you know, someone who's done a remarkable job there. And I think, you know, the short-term thing will be a massive, because people have been saying there's 38 games left, but if Preston have a bad next six games, they're going to be in real, real trouble. So they need somebody to come in and instantly spark something and pick up some results now, just to get a bit of breathing space and start the season again. So I think there's two sides to it. I think Alexander absolutely can come in and spark some improvement and pick up results in the short term, but whether long term he's the man to bring that hope back, that Preston can get back competing in the playoffs, I think that is a big ask. But he's got to get there first and tick off the first job, which is get out of that relegation zone.
0: It's been impressive so far. Hopefully Graham Alexander can continue it in the hot seat at Preston North End. Now, George Hodgson, host of the Preston North End Weekly Podcast, which is part of the TalkSport Fan Network, thank you very much indeed for joining us.
2: Thanks, guys. Cheers.
0: Brilliant. Coming up, we're going to check in with another great guest. We've got football finance expert Kieran Maguire joining us. No, not to talk Man City, albeit we might mention Manchester City. Who knows? Might be in League Two soon. But actually, the latest on the EFL's financial picture and whether the Premier League should be helping out more. That's to come on EFL All Access.
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1: Yes, this is EFL All Access. I am Hugh Wisencroft alongside the former Cardiff City boss, Omar Rietse. Let's talk finances in the EFL. There's been a lot of talk about money in the game. I'm sure you've heard all about it over the last few days, but it is actually very important. The international break gives us an opportunity to let you know the latest because it will definitely affect your club. Now, the EFL reportedly wants top flight clubs to hand over more than £1 billion during the next 5 years in order to end the long-running impasse over a financial redistribution deal. This follows reports from Sky News that Premier League clubs were told last week that their lower league counterparts were demanding £207 million a year from them as negotiations over football's new deal reached another critical juncture. You'll hear all about football's new deal, I'm sure, plenty in the next 18 months or so. Under a proposal tabled during the summer, the Premier League offered more than £1.5 billion over 10 years to the EFL, in addition to funding already provided by the top flight. Let's get more on it from the best in the game. Kieran Maguire, football finance expert, co-host of the Price of Football podcast. How are you?
2: I'm good, Hugh. Very good. How are you?
1: Very well indeed. Very busy few days for you, I'm sure. So thank you very much for being with us. Maybe it provides some light relief from Manchester City. I don't know. Let's talk about it. Do you think this is a fair ask by the EFL, number one? And number two, the impasse. Why has it been so long?
2: I think the impasse is, to a certain extent, is that there's a breakdown of trust. The Premier League fears that even if they agree a deal, the EFL might go to the independent football regulator and trigger the backstop, i.e. effectively try to get an even better deal than the ones available at present. Equally, I think some Premier League clubs realise that if they delay signing a deal for 2, 3, 4 years, and that's the amount of time that we've had now, of course, every season that it takes them to delay giving more money to clubs in the EFL is another year in which they keep more money themselves. Mm-hmm. So it's in their best interest to prevaricate as much as they can. And that's why the progress has not been made. I've certainly heard about this new deal in various guises from different commentators over the last few years. But then somebody in the Premier League, and it's not Richard Masters. I think Richard Masters does as good a job as he possibly can under the pressures. It's tending to come from clubs who are hoarding the money.
1: My personal view is that it will be incumbent on the independent regulator to mediate on this, and it may well be on the legislators in the Houses of Parliament to actually help them come to a point. I know there's not meant to be government involvement. They're meant to be an independent regulator, obviously. It's all in the name. But at some stage, a line's going to have to be drawn on this. Why I keep asking the question, why isn't a percentage? That means that if the Premier League's revenues drop, well, then the percentage that goes to the EFL will obviously drop as well. Sorry, the percentage number stays the same, but the amount of money would obviously go down on a sliding scale. So why is it this hard and fast figure that's being proposed and not something like a percentage of the profits or revenue of the Premier League?
2: I think there is a very good case, because if we take a look at the present rules, it is based on a percentage. The solidarity payments that are given to clubs in the Championship is based on effectively a proportion of the amount that's given to the clubs in receipt of parachute payments, which itself is based on the proportion of money which is split evenly between all 20 Premier League clubs. So I'm sure that the Premier League will want to insure themselves just in case we end up in a situation similar to that that we've seen in France, where the TV money has fallen by 90%. So in that regard, Hugh, the Premier League will protect itself. And I think the EFL would be quite happy, because that would also mean the EFL would share in any growth of the Premier League at the same time.
1: I want to ask Omar a question on the redistribution of finances in football. That being, and I hear this a lot from TalkSport Simon Jordan, I feel he has got a very good point on it. He sometimes says that within the EFL, we do something similar to the Premier League, in that the Championship, by taking the overwhelming amount of the money that gets given down from the Premier League, is actually holding back some of the developments of League One and League Two. Do you think those two divisions, League One and Two, should actually have a new distribution of finances as well, and should be given more?
3: Oh, it's an interesting question. I think there's less money in those in those divisions, that, and they need more help. Whether that means that comes from the Championship down or whether it comes from the Premier League is obviously debatable. It seems like it's an issue that's not getting sorted. But I mean, it's, you know, for me, I'm a manager, I'm a coach, and you know, as long as I agree with what my budget is with my club, and you know how much I can spend and how much I can't spend, and what I can and can't do, you know, that's how we work. But I think it would help the other divisions potentially close the gap between, like I was saying, League One and the Championship is like chalk and cheese, and same with maybe League One and League Two are slightly closer because of the finances, but you know, the amount of money that's being paid in the Championship compared to League One and Two is big. So I suppose that can close the gap in respect of quality. But yeah, it's an interesting topic.
1: Well, it feels like we're facing something new in football, isn't it? I mean, especially with the independent regulator, probably a new deal that's going to be agreed at some point, hopefully not too far away. But or a new relationship there between the Premier League and the EFL. And now, Kieran, as I'm sure you've been speaking about at length, something that could be, I guess, transformational is the word that I would use. Some might say in a bad way, some may say in a good way. What's happened to Manchester City, albeit not officially announced as yet, and they still deny any wrongdoing, but the reality is reports are 114 of 115 charges levied at them for breaking the Premier League's financial rules. You know, if they are to drop in the EFL, anyway, to my question, if they were to drop in the EFL, this is what I think EFL fans have been talking about a lot, would they take them? Should we allow Manchester City into the Championship? Should it be League Two? Should it be any of the three divisions? Should it be the National League's problem? I know you followed Brighton and Hove Albion all the way from non-league up to the top flight. Brilliant story. One of football's greatest stories over the last 15, 20 years. Do you think the EFL should let them in from a fan perspective now, or should that fall on the National League or lower?
2: Well, if Manchester City are given a very severe points deduction, and on the back of that points deduction, they are relegated, then I think the EFL has no choice but to accept them. Mm. Should the commission recommend that they drop down to League Two, if I was a League Two chairman, I would be absolutely delighted, because you know that you're going to the Etihad, so your team is going to be playing in front of 60,000 fans, or a 60,000 capacity stadium. And secondly, when Manchester City come to town, the away end's going to sell out, your pies are going to sell out, you're going to have huge interest. It's going to be on TalkSport, it's going to be on Sky, because it will be the biggest show in town in exactly the same way that we saw with Rangers when they were demoted. So I think it's in the interest of the EFL, because when they're negotiating their next TV deal, if they've got Manchester City to offer as well, that's fantastic.
1: All of these mechanicians when it comes to this stuff. I would feel harsh if it was non-league. If it was the National League, given that only one team is automatically promoted, I would feel like that's so tough on whoever, you know, has been spending big in the National League that year with a great team, with a great chance of winning the title, to maybe miss out to Manchester City and possibly a team full of stars. Who knows? Certainly, even their academy players would be competitive at that level. But maybe League Two is the right spot. Maybe. Anyway, we'll cross that bridge, I'm sure, when we get to it. Kieran Maguire, thank you so much for being with us. Kieran Maguire, football finance expert, co-host of the Price of Football podcast. And remember, he does so much brilliant work, but he doesn't take a penny from all of these TV stations, etc., etc. Kieran just asks, if you can, make a donation to Samaritans.org. 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Kieran, thank you very much indeed.
2: Thank you.
1: So before we wrap up, we've just got time for Pundit's Picks with Sage.
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1: So, Omar, you get the choices this weekend, your player of the weekend, your club of the weekend, your goal of the weekend. Where do you want to start?
3: Well, you might call me boring, but I've watched the games this week, and you might think, oh, that's a boring option. But you know what? I'm talking from a manager's point of view, and I don't mind. Where do you want me to start? You tell me.
1: Let's go with the club, the team of the weekend. Who impressed you most?
3: So the team of the weekend, there was a few good results. Obviously, Salford winning 4-1 was a standout. But for me, I went with Burton. Burton away, they beat Plymouth 1-0 away from home, and they showed resilience. And what we were speaking about in respect of, you know, not conceding goals, not making mistakes, to go to Plymouth, you know, which is one of my friends, Tom Cleverley, they've got a good team there. They're really good at home at the moment. You know, they score a lot of goals, and there was opportunities for them to score, but they didn't. They put their bodies on the line. They kept a clean sheet, and they come away with 3 points. So I thought Burton was a well-deserved team of the week for me.
1: Your player of the weekend?
3: My player of the weekend was Moses Cisse for Colchester. So they played Shrewsbury away, and were they at home? I'm not sure. But he scored 2 goals. He scored a lovely goal. He cut inside and scored with his left foot. And then one come across the box and he scored with his right foot. He's 19 years old. He's on loan, I think, from Southampton, and he performed excellently.
1: Very impressive indeed. Which only leaves us with our favourite one, I think, the goal of the weekend.
3: So that was again, Cisse with his left foot. There was a few, obviously. The second goal against or for Salford, the lob, I can't remember his name. Something like that. Yeah. His was a good goal, but for me, it was Cisse. He came inside, left foot, put it in a corner, and it was a great finish.
1: Absolutely fantastic. Appreciate the picks. Omarica, former Cardiff City boss, always a pleasure to have you with us as well. So thank you for being with us on EFL All Access. And that was all thanks to Sage.
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1: So just time to tell you our next live EFL action comes from League One. 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We will see you then. Take care.
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18: 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There's so much to get through in the WSL this week. Chelsea got the better of London rivals Arsenal at Stamford Bridge. Plutea scored her first goal for London City Lionesses. And Liverpool were the winners in the Merseyside derby. We have an exclusive interview with West Brom attacker Tara Kirk for life in the WSL 2, building their platform whilst in a lower league. 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

0: So we're now a few days out from UEFA Men's Champions League Disney coverage that I was proud to be part of. And, you know, there's just a few things I wanted to bring up. So when something is new, people will always be trying to push against it, trying to fight against it. There's a couple of non-negotiables. Adverts coming in the middle of a game. Disney have already accepted responsibility. It was a problem and they rectified that problem on the second night. A dog being in the studio, don't get why that's such a problem for some people. Was the dog hurting anyone? It wasn't as if the dog was barking throughout the broadcast, so I have no idea why that was such a problem. And a revolving stage, why is that a problem to some people? I don't get it. And it's ironic because these are one of the reasons why I moved to America so many years ago. Now, people can have their grievances with America. There's a lot of indifferent opinions, and I get that because politically there's a lot of stuff going on at the moment, which I don't necessarily agree with. But what I do love about Americans is they will push you, they will let you thrive, they will not be negative and will not go with the negative thing first. Now, if you look at what happened this week on Tuesday, let's talk about it. There's only been about 5 articles that have come out. Now, none of it has actually critiqued me, which I'm grateful for. But what it has done is critiqued people that I care about and that I work with. Now, do most of you know that Alex Scott does the whole show without an auto cue? Probably none of you know that. We have a say in some of the things that go on, but not a say in all of it, you know. And the analysis that we did, no one seems to want to talk about that. The second night, it was so much better, but no one was really tweeting about it. So how about you have an opinion the first night about what is your opinion, which doesn't make it factual. And I'm looking at all these, when I say toxicity online, especially on X, and it's a toxic place anyway, sometimes I think, why am I even bothering to still go on it? But people are just going on and on and on, and they're coming for the content creators. They're coming for people that I work with, running articles. Some of these people have never done an article about the women's game in their life, but now all of a sudden want to run an article about a dog being on stage in a revolving stage. Like, it might not be for you, and that's fine. And ultimately, journalists, some people are only doing their job. But how about you have a balanced piece that you talk about? Talk about my analysis. Yes, they did, but a small, small part of it. And guess what? The show will be back next week, and it will be even better and bigger than before. And I'll be back in a couple of weeks. But I just think, like, some of the people that work in the women's game, we are supposed to be elevating the women's game. There's people that work in the women's game that were the first to get on social media and talk about it. There's people that have wives that work within the game that are the first to get on social media and absolutely hammer the show. If they were working on the show, those particular people, they wouldn't be talking about it in that way. So how about have a think about what you say? Is it a hindrance or is it helpful? And that's all I'm going to say on this matter, because I'm absolutely fine. People have messaged me this week, how are you? How are you? I'm absolutely brilliant, thanks. We did 2 shows, back-to-back day, 6 hours of live TV. And, you know, some people need to think about what it takes to do live TV and how long it takes. We put on a good product, but we can only go by the people above that want to put on the products, and that's their prerogative of what they want to do. But I don't get why people are writing stories about a dog and a revolving stage. It makes no sense to me. We're in 2026, content creators are current and they do an incredible job. You know, people, influencers, do an incredible job. And people now at school say, what do you want to be when you grow older? And a lot of people say they want to be a content creator. So stop with the dinosaur times, get with the times, and just have a think about what you say, how much of an impact it can have on people. Don't come for the content creators. They're doing exactly what they're being asked to do. And, you know, it has been such a negative. I've had so many nice people message me. And it's not all about niceties. That's not what I'm saying. But just have a think about what you have to say, because what's been going on over the last few days is an absolute disgrace. And those women that work in football that reckon they want other women to succeed, this has been a big problem in the women's game for a really long time. Like I said, I'm all for opinions, but other women bringing other women down has been one of the biggest problems. Yes, we have to fight enough amongst misogynistic men that don't want women to operate in a certain space. So have a word with yourself and have a think about what comes out of your mouth, because it is not helpful at all. Happy New Week, everyone. Now, we have to start the show. The UEFA Women's Champions League is back. And I had to call on Sandra Herrera. I haven't seen her for a little while, but whenever we cover Champions League, I have to get one of my faves on the show, a real footballing expert. Sandra, you're back. How are you doing?
1: I'm doing well. You know, I'm excited for all the football. It's the best time of the year.
0: I know, it's a fantastic time. Now, we're going to deep dive into the English teams first and foremost. We have to start with Manchester City versus Bayern, because I was really excited for Manchester City to be in this competition a couple years ago against Barca. I thought tactically they were incredible when they have everybody fit and healthy. Now, positives are they were 2-0 down and came back, but it could have been over within the first 30 minutes, couldn't it, Sandra?
1: You know, I think it was a real kind of temperature check in terms of where these two teams are going to go in this Champions League round, because you've got two domestic league winners going head to head. And that's the spicy stuff I think that everybody gets excited to see. They wanted to see if Bayern can kind of build off of their impressive Champions League campaign last year and going up against a Manchester City that is kind of returning back to Champions League competition well off the back of some incredible performances in Women's Super League. And I think it delivered. But I think if you're Bayern, you have to feel a little bit of that in your craw and that you maybe let this one slip away here. But I thought it was a very, very good measuring stick of what we can come to expect from these two teams moving forward.
0: Yeah, and something we're not used to expecting is Bunny Shaw missing from the penalty spot within this game. Like, I'm tipping Bunny to potentially, I know everyone's saying Alexia to win the Ballon d'Or. I love Bunny Shaw, but she misses a penalty. Then she had to go off due to illness. Is there a slight concern that if Bunny Shaw, you know, is injured, not available, Viviana Miedema's obviously out for a period of time as well, like that they're too heavily reliant upon Bunny Shaw?
1: You know, I think that's always going to be the biggest burning question for this team because of who she's been for them over the last couple of seasons. She's undoubtedly their star player with respect to everybody on that pitch because they're all stars in their own right. But Bunny is the reigning Golden Boot winner, and she's arguably the top nine in the world right now. So, yeah, missing the penalty kick is not ideal. And having to come off with illness and, you know, maybe leaves that question mark for her moving forward. But I think in terms of having to make those adjustments, that's going to fall on the coaching staff, on the sidelines. As we saw in that second half, Leanne, it really was those midfielders kind of started turning the tide a bit for Manchester City, whether it was Fujino or Hagasawa kind of stepping up into those roles. So they'll have enough, I think, to see them through, whether in the Champions or in the Women's Super League.
0: Yeah, I'm excited to see them progress this season in the Champions League. Another team we have to talk about, my beloved Arsenal against HB Kurgan. Now, let's start by giving credit to HB Kurgan because, you know, they've got Nadia Nadim, Kara Carusa, you know, a lot of players, Jericho, that played in the NWSL. But, like, what is going on with Arsenal? Because I think there was a massive relief on Rene Steggers' face at the end of this game because they're dominating games, they're not playing badly, but they're not putting the ball in the back of the net, Sandra. What do you see from this Arsenal side?
1: I love that you started this out with a shout-out to Koga because, I mean, incredible stuff. I was absolutely gutted for them at the end and they couldn't scrape away the points. And then the other side of that, that was kind of my initial reactions. I'm like, okay, Arsenal win this game, but truly at what cost? You know, we get to see them looking flustered a little bit, not getting off on the right foot. It was a lot of disjointedness. And I think that is really kind of maybe the key concern moving forward. I know you have to balance all of these things, you know, Sledgers as a manager has to maybe make those rotations. But at the same time, maybe you're wondering, that's part of the problem. Is it just the lack of cohesion for this team right now and what it means for them moving forward? So I think maybe that silver lining is obviously that they get those 3 points.
0: Yeah, before I let you go, I just want to give a shout out to Inter winning 1-0 against Hecken, their first time in the competition. Benfica, Lund scored a couple of really amazing set pieces against my beloved Juventus, but they deserve to get that result. And OH Leuven versus Roma was 0-0. The last game I want to talk to you about is this Real Madrid Paris Saint-Germain game, because these are two teams that I would say are quite even with regards to they always come second in their league by quite a long way, and there's just no investment. Now, Bernstein's gone there. She came on into the game. Linda Caicedo's amazing. Caroline Weir's left Real Madrid. Paris Saint-Germain last year, really underwhelming. Talk to me about these two teams.
1: Yeah, it almost, you know, similar to that Bayern and Manchester City game, this was another one of those temperature check games for me. Like, what's going on with these two teams? Because I, you know, you never want to be disrespectful on any of these programs, but it almost sort of felt like who's going to be the most sort of middle team, it feels like. I mean, Linda Caicedo is undoubtedly the face of Real Madrid moving forward. They have pretty much given her that captain's armband without argument. And it's nice to see Felicia Schroeder kind of get on the scoreline for them, but there's got to be more because they started out hot and then fell off. And then PSG, getting into the game too late with the veteran and Karshawi. So it's a lot of to be determined for these two teams, for sure.
0: Yeah, on the shout out to Felicia Sharder as well, 19 years old. And I love her mentality. I saw her in the post-game interview and she, you could tell she wasn't happy that they didn't win that game. So anyway, Sandra, our time has come to an end. Thank you so much for joining me. I love your insight. Keep up the amazing work over on CBS Sports Network with Golasso.
1: Thank you so much. Appreciate being here with you.
0: This is the Women's Football Show on TalkSport 2. Leanne Sonnison with you. Coming up next, we'll break down Chelsea versus Arsenal in the WSL.
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0: 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Stream Sky Sports on now. Thanks for being with us. I'm Leanne Sarnison. Now we have to get stuck into a big game at the weekend. Chelsea getting a 1-0 win over rivals Arsenal at Stamford Bridge. Delighted to say that I'm joined by my two TalkSport producers, Lucy Casey and Ria Podesi. Guys, talk to me. We're not going to have a beef on the show, but Ria, I know you're Chelsea. Lucy, you're Arsenal. What's going on? I'll start with you, Ria. You must be buzzing.
19: I am. I think going into the game, there was a bit of uncertainty whether James and Walsh should be fit. And I'm very glad that Sonny Von Pasta decided to play mind games. And they did. They started, and that was good. I think you guys really dominated us in the first 25 minutes. And so I was wondering if we were going to get battered, truthfully. But I'm really happy with the result. Those 3 points do mean a lot. It does mean that we can stay in this title race, I think.
0: Lucy, like, you were at the game. What mm-hmm. were you saying that she felt like they were going to get battered? Like, did you feel that way? Like, did you feel like Arsenal were in control?
20: I feel like this is always a weird fixture each season because this is one where Arsenal show up. We go into that game, we could be drawing, losing previous fixtures, but we always show up in this game because there is that rivalry. I mean, I was in the stand and the chanting, especially towards, obviously, certain players. I'm sure we're talk about Katie McCabe in a bit, but it just felt proper. Everyone was riled up, and like Ria said, that first half, I was like, okay, we're dominating, but sadly the pattern that we're seeing this season, especially We're dominating possession. I mean, literally, if you look at the last few games, I've made some notes of Arsenal against Palace, 79% possession. Arsenal against United, 59% possession. Even yesterday, we had 55% possession, but we're not converting. And there's so many question marks. I feel like I've almost, literally my whole notes page is just question marks right now, because there's no answers, therefore there's no solutions. But I do feel like, yes, we can dominate those games, like Ria said. But if it doesn't actually result in the 3 points, it seems almost anticlimactic, you know?
0: Yeah, I want to stay with you a minute. I want to talk about Rene Steggers' team selection, because I love Rene and you know how much I love that club, but I have to critique what I see in front of me. Olivia Smith doesn't even come into the game. Mm-hmm. Lisa Baum goes off after 60 minutes, who is actually performing really well. Like, and I think the last couple of games, I have questioned, you know, Chloe Kelly. There was one game Chloe Kelly came on in the 82nd minute. And I know I'm not a manager, and I know you have to make in-game decisions that are big calls. But, like, what did you both make of Arsenal's team selection yesterday and Olivia Smith not coming into the game at all?
20: Yeah, it's a mad shout, that. And I think, as a whole, it's been very confusing as a fan to know who is going to be in our starting 11. And even looking at the team sheet yesterday, before the game, I was thinking, OK, we've got Lisa Baum on the right. We know, obviously, she scored in her debut. We know that she's rocket down the wing and we need her for all those crosses. And then suddenly on the left, I was looking, I was like, why is Caldenti there? That's not really her natural position. And then I was speaking to Angelina earlier, and we've just noticed that in a lot of games previously, there's been so many different changes, and it feels as though Steggers isn't really comfortable.
0: Even the goalkeeper.
20: There's so many question marks.
19: I find it really, really interesting how tactically she plays with Little, Karakunikos, Mariona, mm-hmm. and Stanway as like central midfielders in an overload in the middle. But it doesn't always work when you're playing out, and as Chelsea do, we play out wide, right?
20: Mm-hmm.
19: So you have Mariona dragging more to the left, and there's no like connecting passes, and I think it's very interesting to see Arsenal struggle with the right passing and also quick enough passes in the middle to get out.
0: Yeah,
19: I really, really found that throughout the entire game, especially when the momentum shifted in the second half. It doesn't look like it's clicking, and I think you saw the frustrations when Steggers made her first round of substitutions, because Kim Little didn't know if she was playing a six or not. And I genuinely think there's a real concern in that team of knowing where they're playing, who they're covering, and also getting the distances of passing right. Because truthfully, I know this is a bit harsh, but I don't think you could tell that Alicia Russo was at that game. She didn't do anything, and she hasn't. She started.
20: You're going to make me
19: games,
20: cry even more, Ria.
19: Sorry, Lucy. But yeah, I find it tactical.
0: Yeah, the connection, the feeling just is off. Like Lucy said before, about I'm not a massively stats-based person, but I think these stats don't lie with this Arsenal side. They're creating. It's not like they're playing badly, but I agree with you. That's a great shout about Caldente being out on the left, because in a few of the games this season, Mariona was one of my favourite players in the world. Genuinely, I love the girl on and off the pitch, but they're not really playing to her strengths at all. Now, we have to talk about Katie McCabe. Love Katie. I still can't get my head around her in a blue shirt. I might get used to it at some point. So, I mean, I made that change myself. So, but it was during a time, I feel like, when it wasn't as kind of rowdy. So let's talk about the rowdiness, because I said to Lucy before we started recording, like, I love the fact that there's not just rainbows and unicorns in the women's game anymore. It's very much like there's a rivalry there. The fans were out in their numbers. Firstly, Ria, I want to come on a positive. Katie, Sonia Bonpastor pushed her into the middle of the circle at the end of the game and kind of gave her a reward. Like, what did you make of that performance from Katie and just the overall feeling?
19: I really loved it. I like player rivalry in football, especially women's football. I think the game really needs it. And I think Katie understands that. And she's such a big character. She's always willing to put on a show. And Sonia Bonpastor at the end of that circle, she did say to Katie, "I'm so sorry, but London is blue." And that's even more funnier because it's so like tongue-in-cheek, and it's like playing on that, how big this game means in women's football. And I think Kate McCabe, I think she did brilliantly. I really liked her rivalry with pushing Lisa Baum and bullying her a little bit in the first bit of the game. I think it's nice to see that, to be like, okay, no, we're here to be feisty and to play. And I think she did brilliantly on that left-hand side. Lucy, what did you think of Katie McCabe playing in blue today?
20: Weird. So strange seeing her obviously in blue. But like you both have said, I love the rivalry. Chelsea away is my favourite game of the season because obviously in the men's game, you look at it as the North London derby with Spurs. We just haven't really had that history, obviously, in the WSL. So there hasn't really been that passion, that drive. Whereas you go to Chelsea, Arsenal, and it feels like this is the game of the season, no matter where we are. Obviously, Arsenal's form at the start of the season, this isn't going to be a title race game at this moment in time.
0: Oh, Lou, so I have to interject there.
20: Oh, no.
0: I mean, Arsenal play City next. Like, mm-hmm. Are we saying that if they, I mean, are they out of the title race already?
20: This, you know, I was going to try and throw this question back to you, but I feel like now it's come to me. I've got to try. Yes. Try
0: you
20: answer
0: can throw
20: this
0: it to
20: one.
0: Me as well.
20: we'll just throw it to everyone just so I don't have to answer this. But I do just feel like, obviously, yeah, we've got City, we've got Birmingham, and we've got Spurs the next few games. As an Arsenal fan, I am quite concerned that could, by the end of October, we'd be fully out of the title race. Right now, obviously, we've collected 5 points in 4 games. That is not great. But when you look back at Arsenal's form the last few seasons, that has literally been our downfall because we've got so many draws. At the United game, I was there at the Emirates. We were celebrating that equaliser by Holmberg as if we've just won the league. But we shouldn't be doing it. We're Arsenal. Look at the players we've brought in this summer. Look at the history we have as a club. And to answer your question, I feel like in terms of the title race, we can't be leaning on our history anymore. We need to look at Arsenal right now. And it does feel like, okay, the title race is up in question. I think what's more concerning is Slager's job up in question. We saw a couple of seasons ago with Jonas Edervall. This is where all the fans were outraged and we had Jonas out on the walls outside the Emirates. But I don't think we're going to have that same outrage because obviously Slager's did amazing in her first few months with the club winning the Champions League, which obviously we're shouting Champions of Europe in the stadium yesterday. I want to be hearing Champions of England again sometime soon, please. But I just have a feeling that if this carries on for the next few games, it's not going to be happening this season, basically, Champions of England.
0: It's already 7 points as well, you know.
20: Yeah, the gap is going to get bigger.
0: The gap. And then going up against City away mm-hmm. in the next fixture, obviously they've got Paris FC midweek in the Champions League as well. Like, I don't like people asking for managers' heads, you know, but yeah. I think at the end of the day, like, Rene has done an amazing job with his team, but maybe she's taken them as far as they could go. I think 4 points off of City last year, people expected Arsenal to then be pushing. Mm-hmm. If they lose to City and they're 10 points clear after 5 games, like, that's wild. Arsenal might not even make Champions League.
20: Yeah, there's so many question marks. And it comes back to what we were saying earlier in this conversation about the confusion around rotation and players. And I kind of want to know your point of view on this, Leanne, as obviously as a former striker. With the Russo dilemma, a lot of people I know you've previously spoken about on this, about Russo playing in a number 10, and then we saw at this Chelsea game starting that number 9. The minute Blackstenius came on, then obviously she slotted back to that number 10. For you, what do you feel like is the mindset behind Slager's right now? And when you obviously were a striker, how would you kind of want to be managed when you would clearly want to be that number 9, but then you're put in different positions?
0: Yeah, I think it's an interesting one with Alessia, because last year she played in the 10 as well. I personally mm-hmm. prefer her in the 9. I mean, she hasn't scored. There's been 4 games, so it would feel like a devastation. But I think Alessia Russo is a type of centre forward that deserves to play through these moments. You know, keep playing her. I don't think Stina Blackstenius is better than her, and I don't think there's a better centre forward than her. But the longer this goes on, and the fact that they've brought Reutel, I know she's not been fit and healthy to play from the start, and they've got Frieda Marnham as well. Like, and they're still thinking about at this moment in time putting Alessia Russo in the 10. Alessia in the 10 for me should be like, not a last resort, that's not what I'm saying, but like if they're playing against a less of a team, I think Alessia should be the out and out number 9. Mm-hmm. So I think that's an interesting concept in itself, or play Mariona in the 10, you know, like get her on the ball. I don't want to see Alessia Russo dropping all the way back, doing slide tackles on the edge of the 18-yard box. I want to see her as close to Hannah Hampton's goal as you say.
19: For Alessia Russo to play as a 9, she needs somebody with pace like Olivia Smith mm-hmm. to run alongside her, to make those crosses, to, you know, to free her up a little bit. And for like in the WSL generally, number 9s are struggling a little bit, like, right now. I mean, you kind of saw Melvin Mallard yesterday as well. She had so many opportunities, but she didn't bury any of them. So do you think it's like a league thing that number 9s are struggling to play in a 4-2-3-1? Or do you think that it's just individual number 9s that are struggling to get pace around them?
0: I know Melvin Mallard's played for Sonia Bonpastor before, but I thought it was a weird signing, if I'm being honest. Melvin Mallard is, I like her as a person, but she's not going to get you double digits a season. She's not. And also, equally, Chelsea have been playing without a number 9. You know, she came off, she started the game midweek in the Champions League, comes off at half time. And, you know, there was Kaptein playing in the 9. There was Nushkin that went into the 9. And it was good to see her get that start from the beginning. But I think it's a football problem, Rhea, if I'm being honest. I think even in the men's game, the number 9s, like, don't really exist. And that's why players like Barbara Banda, Temwe Chiwenga, you know, banging goals because they're staying high, close to the goal, and they're being able to put the ball in the back of the net. So I do think as time goes on, and if you go deep in competitions, you do need someone that can put the ball in the back of the net, as we've seen historically. And Sam Kerr is currently doing that for Gotham over in the NWSL as we speak on Friday night. So I'm sure, Rhea, for you, you were delighted to see Kiera Walsh actually playing, because she came off midweek, didn't she, after 20 minutes?
19: Exactly. And I think also with that Lexi Potter, Kiera Walsh double pivot in the midfield, I think it's beautiful to watch, because there was a minute in the 38th minute where Hannah Hampton almost plays as a hospital pass to Lexi Potter, right? And she's got Mariona, Stanway and Little around her. And very calm and coolly, she just chips it out to captain. And I don't, like, to do that at a London derby at such a young age is such an incredible thing to watch. And that was a minute before Thompson scored, you know? So she's created something there out of nothing, really. What could have been really dangerous for us has gone in our way in another favour. And I think with her having Kiera Walsh to learn off of how to play a double pivot midfield and how to control a midfield, I don't think there's a better place for her to learn that. And I think for England, what a prospect she's going to be in the future, genuinely. I'm very excited. And I think Lexi Potter deserves all her flowers from yesterday's game, truthfully.
0: Yeah, before I let you both go, I mean, this has been brilliant. I love both of your passions for both your team. It reminds me of myself, because we all wear our hearts on our sleeves. Lucy, my last question to you. Does Renee just need to pick the best 11 and stick to it? Stop the rotation. What are your thoughts?
20: Yeah, 100%. Like, just simple. I just feel like we need, as fans, as the players, we're seeing the frustration, like Rhea mentioned earlier, from Kim Little.
0: Rhea, my last one to you. Chelsea, title contenders. Everybody was saying Arsenal a few weeks ago before the season, but they're looking good, aren't they? Not just your win at the weekend, but how optimistic are you that Chelsea can get the job done this year and push City?
19: I think we can. I think we've got the ball rolling now. Everybody was a bit sceptical against our draw against Aston Villa.
0: Lucy shaking her head there. We'll have to save those thoughts for another day. But thank you both for joining me. I love your expertise. I love your passion for your football clubs. And thanks again. I'm Leanne Sanderson, and this is the Women's Football Show on TalkSport 2. Coming up next, we'll look into more games across the WSL with reporter Angelina Kelly.
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0: 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I'm Leanne Sanderson. Now, we've discussed Chelsea in depth versus Arsenal, but there's still loads more to get through this weekend. Let's round up some of the latest WSL action with Sky Sports.
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0: Delighted to say that TalkSport's Angelina Kelly is joining me live in the studio. Angelina, how are you doing?
6: I am all good. How are you?
0: Good, thank you. Now, I know I've spoken to the girls about the game at the weekend. You were actually at the game at Stamford Bridge. Talk to me about the atmosphere. It looked like the crowd was amazing. I hate talking about the crowd, but we have to give it props because Stamford Bridge doesn't really get as many as we would like.
6: Yeah, definitely. I mean, there was 19,000, over 19,000 in total. It was a sold out Arsenal end. And I'll be honest, they were to the right of me. I had a headache. I had a headache about 5 minutes in. The booing was absolutely relentless. I'm sure you guys have spoken about it, but with Katie McCabe, I'm sure, you know, she's a smart woman. I'm sure she was aware that there were going to be a few boos, but I didn't expect it to go on as long as it did. I spoke to her after the game. She was, you know, she actually said that she felt like the Chelsea fans had her back because I think, if anything, it riled the Chelsea fans up even more. So the atmosphere at Stamford Bridge was brilliant. And Sonia Bonpastor, her new manager, gave her a lot of plaudits, gave her flowers for dealing with a situation like that. Overall, you know, I think that she kept her head quite well because it was absolutely relentless. If she looked at the ball, they were booing.
0: Let's take a little listen. You caught up with Katie McCabe and Sonia Bonpastor post-game.
7: We wanted to start the game in a different way, especially with our high press. I think mentally, probably, we just accepted to be in a middle block, which was not part of the plan. But also, we prepared the game, coming and knowing, like some moments in the game, we will have to be in that phase, and we will need to be comfortable and confident dealing with that moment. So that's probably why the players were or looked comfortable and confident, but was not part of the game plan. I think we reacted and corrected a little bit that for the second half, and towards the end of the first half was better. And I think that's also where we could score, when we were higher on the pitch with a better high press, being able to punish them when they lost the ball in build-up. So yeah, the plan was this one. But again, sometimes as much as you prepare your team, it doesn't always go the way you want, and you need to find a way to correct that.
8: Yeah, I think London derbies for us, they're always going to be filled with a lot of energy and excitement, and people want to stamp their authority in the game quite early. So yeah, it's expected. But for us, I think once we kind of rode the storm of the first half, I think Arsenal had a lot of momentum at the start of the game, but we stuck together, grinded it out, and we swung it our way and obviously capitalised on it and we still got our goal.
0: Let's reverse and rewind back to that Saturday game, Charlton versus Manchester City. Alex Greenwood gets the free kick in that game. Now, Charlton haven't had the greatest start to the season, have they? But can they take some positives from that? I mean, I hate saying positives when a team loses, but they're playing against the champions.
6: On one hand, I was looking at it thinking, is it a bit concerning that City didn't score more when you think about Liverpool and London City as well, you know, put four past them? But maybe it is more of a testament to Charlton's performance because, you know, they defensively, their goalkeeper in particular, who I know some of the scorelines haven't looked amazing, but she's really put in a shift so far. City had 79% of the possession in the first half, and I think that Charlton absorbed the pressure overall quite well. Defensively, there were definitely positives to take, that it was only one goal, but I think it's also going forward, where are the options, where are the goals going to come from for Charlton if they want to seriously, you know, stay in this league? And for City, they've got the luxury of being able to rest someone like Lauren Hemp. I know they had to bring on Bunny Shaw eventually and Yuya Hasegawa, but having that squad rotation, I think, is really important. You know, they've got Real Madrid in the Champions League and Arsenal in the WSL up next. So good that Andre Jeglertz was able to do that. And I guess overall, you'd class it as a a professional performance from City.
0: Yeah, I agree with you on that. Shout out to Sophie Whitehouse, the Cheltenham goalkeeper. Now, somebody that's finally got off the mark, Alexia Putellas. London City Lionesses beat Brighton 2-0. Do you think there's a massive weight off her shoulders now, or do you think there was never any weight on her shoulders, Angelina?
6: I don't think there ever was. When you've got Ballon d'Ors in your closet, I mean, you're not going to be that stressed, are you? You knew that the goals were going to come eventually. Good for her to get the first one. On paper, this is a game that London City Lionesses should be winning. If they want to be, you know, going into that top three, if they want to be challenging for the Champions League, if they want to be winning trophies, etc., these are the games that they have to win. So I'm happy to see that. For me, the jury's still out until we see them against Chelsea and Manchester City, in my personal opinion, and Spurs, I guess, as well.
0: Now, we have to talk about our beloved Man United.
6: Yes.
0: Finally, they get off the mark, first win for Eibar Lid within the league, like against West Ham 2-1. Ella Toon starts as well. Interesting. Midweek, obviously, she played, did a little celebration, like kind of points to the ears midweek. But what did you make of the performance overall? Because I thought against Arsenal last week at the Emirates, I thought it was a really good performance that deserved to get the result.
6: Yeah, I completely agree. And I think this first WSL win for the new manager is going to be really important. It wasn't looking good. Picked up, you know, just 1 point from the opening three league matches. I think beating Sheffield United 10-1 in the League Cup earlier in the week will have given them some confidence. I was at the London City Lionesses Man United game opening weekend of the season, and speaking to the manager, she touched on, you know, these players needing a little bit more confidence. So even though they should be beating Sheffield United in the League Cup, to score so many goals, I think, will have helped. I wanted to ask you though, Leanne, Andrea Medina, the new player that they've got, she looks really good, doesn't she? I thought, you know, obviously she got the goal, but I think that she looks really excited for Man United, don't you?
0: Yeah. I'm not going to lie, right? I was with Jo Shannon at the game last week and I was like, I don't know too much about her. She played for Atleti previously. I tell you,

0: she's going to be really good within this league. Another game that we did not expect to have six goals to be a thriller. Birmingham City versus Crystal Palace probably was, apart from the Chelsea-Arsenal game, the game of the weekend. Also, can we talk about the unbelievable goals within this game as well? Like, bangers. Do you know what I mean? Like, people that are from dinosaur ages often come up to me and say, oh, Leanne, you know, the goalkeepers are not good enough in a women's game. I have no time for that because they are absolutely brilliant. And equally, what a game this was.
1: Yeah, you know what, Leanne? I love a dramatic game. I was at the Palace game the weekend before the 7-0 defeat to Spurs, which was pretty dramatic as well. So I think for Crystal Palace, I think they'll be frustrated that they let three goals in. The fact that Birmingham took the lead just after, you know, 40 seconds, it's not great for them. But the fact that they came back, they did fight back in the second half, I think that is a plus that Joe Potter will take. As a neutral watching that, I love a dramatic game. So
0: yeah, it was brilliant. I mean, I said on the show last week, it's completely unacceptable to be getting beat 7-0.
1: Yeah.
0: You know, whether you're newly promoted or not. So good response from them. Another game, the Merseyside derby, Liverpool 2, Everton 0. Now, this is a fixture that over the years has been a little bit closer, but Liverpool always seem to get the job done.
1: Yeah, I'm a big fan of the Merseyside derby. I'm really liking the look of Liverpool so far. I think the fact that it was at Anfield, that they don't have this amazing run of form when it comes to the Merseyside derby. Everton won this fixture 4-1 on the opening weekend last season, and everyone was worried about Liverpool's lack of investment in comparison to Everton. This season, it feels like a bit of a role reversal. Gareth Taylor's been backed in the transfer market. I was at the Charlton game that they won. He told me we weren't quite ready last season, whereas it seems like things are clicking this season. Whereas Everton, they've lost some key players over the summer. And as much as, it, you know, regarding the table, it doesn't look too bad. You know, that is a little bit concerning. But I saw Iraola was in the crowd at Anfield. I think
0: I love that, by the way.
1: Yeah,
0: I love
1: same.
0: Seeing that, because it's so important to see that kind of, like, how important that can be to see the support. Because I think over the years, Liverpool have kind of half-backed the team. Do you know what I mean?
1: Yeah.
0: Like you say, the transfer window last year, when in January, if they hadn't have probably made those investments, they probably would have been in the relegation. They were in the relegation.
1: Yeah.
0: They had won a game in the first like six or seven. So yeah, love that Iraola was in the crowd. Yeah, and the last game we have to wrap up, Tottenham 4, Villa 0. Like, it took till the second half for Tottenham to score, but like Pullover has gone to Spurs, and it's interesting because
1: scored more goals than Arsenal, haven't she?
0: Oh, I know, I saw that stat. We won't go there because I'm having you troll my team. That's great banter though. But like Pullover goes to Spurs, which are Arsenal's probably biggest rival logistically, and no one really spoke about that, did they, when Pullover goes to the rival, because Katie McCabe goes to Chelsea, everyone's talking about that. But she's had a great start to her Tottenham career. And, you know, I thought it was a really good performance from Spurs, because 0-0 at halftime against a Villa side that kind of quite inconsistent under Natalia Arroyo. But what did you make of this one?
1: Yeah, I'm really liking the look of Spurs. I think that if anybody, I know people are talking about London City Lionesses, but if anybody can get into that top three, I do think it is this Tottenham side.
0: Yeah, just shifting gear a little bit, Angie. I know you're going to be at the England squad announcement this week at St George's Park. I wanted to get your expertise on this. Can we expect any kind of shock announcements? Because I remember when Serena brought in Erica Meg Parkinson, right? And no one had really heard of her. But I tell you what, I've seen her play a lot in America, and this girl is a baller. So fair play to Serena. Always saying, Serena, we trust. Can we expect any kind of surprise announcement?
1: You know what? You know one player who I had my eye on yesterday, Lexi Potter. Mm-hmm. I think she was absolutely fantastic. And I spoke to Sonia for TalkSport, and I had to ask her about it because she's playing alongside Ciara Walsh, who is such a fantastic player. There is no one better to learn from. And I was looking, thinking, could this be something that we see for England now? And you know, Sonia was very, you know, not trying to tell Serena what to do, but she was kind of hinting that she's somebody that I would be looking at. I think regarding players that have deserved it so far this season, she's definitely one, because she looks fantastic and is so consistent for Chelsea so far this season. I know we're only a few games in, but she's looking really good. So yeah, that would be one I'd like to see.
0: No, that's a great shout. And I speak a lot about the lack of young players within the WSL getting an opportunity. So it's great to finally see Lexi Potter get that opportunity. Angina, thanks so much for joining me.
1: Thank you.
0: I really appreciate you, and I can't wait to see you again soon. That was the roundup of some of the latest WSL action with Sky Sports. Sky Sports has you covered. Don't forget, you can watch 90

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0: 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Sky Sports has you covered. Don't forget you can watch 90% of all WSL matches flexibly a minute. Stream Sky Sports on now. So I'm delighted to say that joining me on the show is Tara May Kirk. Tara, how are you doing? I know it's been a while and I'd love to see you in the studio. I've seen you and your mum in passing a couple of times, but thanks for coming on my show for the first time.
18: Thank you. It's a pleasure to be here and to speak to you again. It's always fun.
0: I know. So for my listeners, I know you've been on the Kickback with Shaban and Rusha a number of times, but for my listeners, just tell me a little bit about yourself. Obviously, I know who you are, but tell me about what you do and who you are.
18: Well, I'm a female footballer currently for West Brom. I guess found my platform and fame through playing football, and off the back of my following on football, I managed to kind of make a career online, I guess. And I have a great audience that are interested, not just the football side, but also the lifestyle side, and also help give tips and tricks as well on how to be a female footballer, and whether it's advice with hair care or helping the slick backs or even fashion advice. I have a really great audience online, and I kind of owe it to football, really, and I'm really grateful for it.
0: Yeah, I mean, I've met you for the first time a couple of years ago at the Women's Football Awards, or Football for Change, I think it was, with your mum. And yeah. I loved your personality. You're just such a lovely person. And at the time then, you were at Peterborough. And yes. I remember Adrian Durham, who is a diehard Peterborough fan, was telling me yes. about you and that type of thing. But now you've moved on to West Brom. Talk to me about that move, how it came about. And not only that, last week you got your first goal.
18: The move, obviously, in football, you know how it goes. Yeah, and the time comes when you know you need change and something different, new opportunities and a new chapter. I thought there was no better way to leave Peterborough than on a high, which was us winning the league and getting promoted. So for me, it was the right time, and it was super emotional, you know, to leave such good teammates behind and such a good fan base as well. And I've made a lot of history there with myself, which was all really down to hard work and like dedicating myself to the club for a number of years. So it was really hard to leave, but like as I say, you know, that's how football goes. West Brom was the best option for me, and yeah, ever since really, it's just been a great decision, and I'm super happy to be here.
0: And how is it going so far this season with West Brom?
18: Yeah, really good. We're on a really winning streak now of 5 games in a row. So I made my my debut for them, my first 90 minutes on Wednesday night at the Hawthorns, which was incredible, and a great stadium, and super, super grateful to the club to let us play on the pitch. And yeah, I got a goal and assist, and then I've just found out now that I got player of the match. So super
0: Ooh.
18: Happy.
0: Amazing, yeah. Amazing work. So playing at the Hawthorns, is that something that they're going to look to do a little bit more of going forward, or is it just kind of like a one-off to see how it goes?
18: Thankfully, it's not a one-off. The club really do look after the women's side, which for me is something that I feel so strongly about, and especially one of the reasons why I was so excited to sign there, because of how much they take care of the women's side at the club. So they'd play there, I guess, a number of times, but obviously the more the merrier. I'd love to play there every week, but again, in the women's game, that's not exactly feasible. So we play at the Alexander, which is in Birmingham, and then yeah, occasionally we'll look to play at the stadium.
0: And what's the ambitions for yourself individually this week and just this year, sorry, and for the club?
18: Well, for me personally, obviously being a striker, I pride myself off of goals, but I think I've learned as I've grown up, especially in the women's game, that goal contributions are just as good as putting the ball in the back of the net, especially with the type of player I am. I like to hold the ball up and have my back to goal and hold a defender off and then bring other people into play. So goal contributions definitely just overall, and obviously I want to score as many as possible, but just to be playing with the girls and to get, you know, get in the flow and enjoy it, because that's what it is about for me. So yeah, that's my goal. And then as a club, I think we all know what we want. We want to finish as high as we possibly can, of course. I guess to win the league is up for grabs, but you have to take it game by game, like, you know.
0: Now, I wanted to ask you about that, because obviously there's a lot of, I think it's brilliant what you've done, and you're a nice person. I always want you to succeed as well. But there's obviously another side that comes with that as well. Like, probably people, it could be probably quite scary sometimes with regards to like some of the comments you probably get from people. Can you elaborate on that a little bit, you know, because I can imagine the type of messages you get, because I sometimes get weird messages, and it's kind of like a bit scary, isn't it? Sometimes, like, there was a couple of times when I was at Arsenal, I used to have like people writing handwritten letters to me. They almost, they think they own you, don't they? Because they follow you. So is there anything you can kind of elaborate on a little bit about that? Just kind of like protecting yourself a little bit.
18: Yeah, I think that, like, if you play football or a sport or you put yourself online, then you are open to receiving comments. And it's really tricky, because people will say, well, you asked for it because, you know, you're posting. And it's actually, well, no, you didn't ask for that sexist comment. So I think there's a really, like, there is a fine line with, you know, putting yourself in the spotlight, especially being a striker. And, you know, the attention's great because it means I'm doing my job. But also, yeah, there is the other side to being online. And for me personally, I don't have my comments turned on, so I have notifications off, so I don't ever, when I get these big influxes of comments and stuff, I don't see them, I don't read through them, I don't need to do that either. But my parents will sometimes have a flick through, or my sisters or my friends, and they'll send it to me if it's a meme, and I'll have a laugh. But then obviously there is the other side where I'd rather my parents not read it, to be honest with you. But I am really, like, fortunate I don't receive too many hate comments, and if I do, then, you know, you just have to kind of just turn a blind eye to it, because, like, you know, we all face hate. It's just some more than others.
0: Yeah, no, I can totally relate to that, because people have messaged my family members and they continue to do so. But on we go, they're not going to stop us from doing what we're doing.
18: No.
0: I wanted to also ask you about, like, your ambitions. You know, I spoke to you about your ambitions. You're a striker wanting to score goals, don't we all? But you had your call up to the Republic of Ireland when you were like 16 years old. Is there still an ambition to have an international career?
18: Oh yeah, of course. I'd love it. I'd love for that to happen. Do I see it in the next few years? Well, yeah, I guess so, because that's probably the time more than ever when I'm locked in now playing for West Brom and in my stride. I think while I've got the time, it would be great to happen sooner rather than later. But I guess with a women's career as well, it is always shorter than a man's. So yeah, I would love that opportunity, but I guess we just have to see how well my form is. You know how football is like.
0: Well, you're playing player of the match the other night, goal and an assist as well. I wanted to just reverse a little bit back to the content creating, because I'm sure you saw this week I was working at Disney Plus. We've added two content creators every single week to the show. And like, for all those kind of like dinosaurs out there that don't want to kind of get with 2026, because the reality of this situation, Tara, like in 2026, there is a space for content creation. Every TV company, radio company want them because of their outreach. It's like they hire content creators that have a lot of followers on TikTok, Instagram, Twitter, X, everything, you name it. So like, I feel quite protective of you young women as well, based upon the fact that I don't like the fact that there's a lot of jealousy out there. And it might not be for everybody, right? Because even someone like myself, I'm 38 years old, and I think, oh, you know, I see people like Chunks over the years, and I know him quite well, Jeremy Lynch, like all these guys. And I'm like, you know what? I couldn't do that. Like, content creating is a full-time job. I can just about do myself a video walking into a steakhouse doing a collaboration, because I'm like, it's not my forte. You know, I do these things, but I feel like being a content creator is like a full-time job that I feel like people don't fully appreciate that. So what are your thoughts on kind of 2026 content creation and how important it is?
18: Yeah, well, I actually did a video with Jeremy Lynch. He asked me to be in one of his videos, which was so cool because obviously, you know, he's so well known and he's got millions and millions of subscribers. And that was, I did feel the pressure that day turning up because obviously he's so good at what he does. And I'm not the techiest, but I can strike a ball. So luckily that's what we focused on in that video. I think it's really sad that there's jealousy like involved on with people that are online and put themselves online, because I think it mainly comes from people that are like scared to do it themselves and what people will think of them. So I think there is like the risk of like, you know, making yourself look a bit silly or being embarrassed. But then you do get the reward of when you get that paid brand deal, or you know, you get invited to something for free. Like there is that risk and reward. I think that when people claim it to be, you know, like a it's hard and trying to get sympathy, I think there's a lot harder jobs out there in the world that we both know that we couldn't exactly do what brain surgeons do. That's, you know, that's it's completely different. It's not that it's hard, it's just probably very time consuming. And I know that when I'm juggling my football career and my online career and also the bits in between, because not every day is a paid day from a brand deal that I do, so I have to find little things to do in the meantime. But I guess you have to really use your time wisely and make sure that what you put out is aligning with yourself first and foremost, rather than being someone that you're not. But also, yeah, just I think you have to take the risk. And I don't know, for me, if like, you know, if it's the right thing or not, but it seems to be going down well, so I'm just riding the wave.
0: Yeah, no, good for you. And like, long may that continue. And hopefully you can keep scoring for West Brom, you know, getting goals, getting assists, getting player of the matches. I have to come to one of your games at some point
18: Yes, you
0: in the
18: will. I'll hold
0: future.
18: you to that.
0: You will, don't worry. I'm never a scene to be in England at the moment. But when
18: No.
0: I'm back, I definitely would love to. Thanks so much for joining. Please send my love to your mum as
18: I will.
0: well.
18: She'll love
0: And good luck
18: this.
0: for the rest of the season.
18: Thank you so much. Take care.
0: Thank you to Sandra Herrera, Lucy Casey, Rhea Podesi, Angelina Kelly, Tara Kerr. 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
27: Welcome to Inside the NFL, an NFL podcast brought to you by myself, commentator and viral sensation, Will Gavin, and senior US sports reporter, Brian T. Smith. All right, Brian. We had a week three, a Sunday for the ages. One of the great late slates I can remember. A ton of either upsets or very close calls. 14 games yesterday, 12 of which were one score, 11 of which were one possession at the end. Some great teams hitting 3-0, some shock teams hitting 3-0. We're going to give them their flowers. We're going to talk about our top five rankings. And we're going to look at some of the 0-3 teams as well. Some of whom had playoff aspirations. Who of those are absolutely doomed? And we haven't even mentioned the carnival of football we had in Rio. Did the Cowboys beat themselves or were the Ravens worth the win? Plus, there are some big QB questions to answer. So much to cram in. All that, so much more. Brian, wow, the weeks are just flying by at this point.
28: We're almost a month into the season. The Kansas City Chiefs are perfect. The Las Vegas Raiders are perfect. Well, who had the Las Vegas Raiders out of all the teams? That'd be like the Miami Dolphins being perfect. That'd be like the Tennessee Titans being perfect. The Las Vegas Raiders with Kirk Cousins. I have not heard Fernando Mendoza's name mentioned in months. That's
27: whispered on the wind.
28: That is what is happening in the NFL right now. It's been a brilliant, a fascinating, a thrilling start. And I felt like last night, you're 100% right. Last night's games, those the Sunday night football game, the game in Rio, that captured how cool the start of this NFL season has been.
27: We got 15 weeks of the regular season left and we might have just seen the best week of play already, but I'm sure it won't be. We've got London's come. We've got so much great stuff still this season. So we're going to start off looking at those 3-0 teams, right? And just to recap, the Bills now 3-0 after that 24-16 come from behind win over the Chargers. Josh Allen, two rushing touchdowns again. First quarterback in NFL history to do that for three consecutive games. We got two in the AFC West. You just mentioned this. Absolutely nuts. The Raiders beating the Saints in a thriller in New Orleans. The Chiefs, a bit of a labored 24-10 win over the Dolphins, but the record is the record. Where the Vikings 23-16 win over the Buccaneers. They lost Baker to a dislocated thumb. These two teams conspired to go 0-13 on third downs in the second half. It was a dumpster fire late on, but the Vikings coming away with a win. And then the 49ers with a slobber knocker, 36-30 win over the Cardinals. Brock Purdy, four touchdowns, 297 yards. Money yet again, but again the injury bug hitting. Mike Evans carted off. Trent Williams carted off. Absolutely brutal. So, look, we decided we want to pick one of these 3-0 teams each. Who do you want to address? Who do you want to talk about, Brian?
28: I don't think you can talk about the 2026 NFL season right now without getting to the Kansas City Chiefs. So Patrick Mahomes is back to being Patrick Mahomes. Travis Kelce has dialed it back about 5 years. Andy Reid is inventive. You have Kenneth Walker. But the biggest difference with this Chiefs team is the defense. This is a defense that right now feels like a top five defense in the NFL. The offense is actually average. Mahomes is playing at a Pro Bowl level, not an All-Pro level. Andy Reid has been able to dial up the offense. He's got options right now. We're not talking about who's Mahomes going to throw it into, but the defense has been able to. And obviously, you know, you play the Dolphins, you play Malik Willis, you're supposed to win that game. But this is a defense right now that is completely, perfectly complementing this team, Will. And so when you put the special teams with the offense and the defense, I know we're going to get into this in a second, but I'll say it right now. For my money, the Kansas City Chiefs. And I feel like, again, we're back to where we were 2 or 3 years ago and talk about the Chiefs every week. But the Kansas City Chiefs feel like the most well-rounded, fully complemented team in the NFL. It is early, but they've had good wins. They've had resilient wins. You have Mahomes back, and they have a top five defense. That's a hard team to beat. I don't care if you're in September or you're in February.
27: You are so right to highlight that defense yesterday, right? Mansell Delane coming back from that shoulder. 10 tackles, a pass deflection, just 24 yards on 9 targets yesterday. Nick Bolton all over the place, tackles left, right, and center. Chris Jones getting to that Malik Willis pass that he tipped in the air for the Karloftis interception, which just nixed any chances of a Miami comeback. Well, I said it, Miami were frisky in this game. And like, what I did notice was, and this is what's so key to me about everything you're saying about the Chiefs here, the first 2 weeks, they looked so fluid on offense. Yeah. It looked absolutely like they were back. You know, George Kittle doesn't have anything like the George Kittle. Wrong tight end. We will get onto him as well. Travis Kelce doesn't have anything like the breakaway speed he used to have. But his route running, and he looks, I think, the smoothest he's looked in the last 2 years. And the connection with Mahomes is so clearly there. All those concerns about the pass catchers just haven't come to fruition. Yes, Xavier Worthy's not great, but he's not had to be great so far. And Kenneth Walker, another multiple touchdown day, one receiving, one rushing. Just the juggernaut is truly back. And I think the rest of the NFL, as much as we're going to give our rankings, everything else, should be fearing that if Steve Spagnuolo can put a defense together that good while losing his top two cornerbacks in the offseason, I think everyone else should be afraid, right?
28: It's interesting because the Chiefs will benefit this year from playing a bit of a lesser schedule. Last, you know, we've already forgotten, but I mean, they were a bad team last year with 6-11. They finished horribly down the stretch. So your schedule is going to be easier. The difference will be they are in the AFC West and you have the Denver Broncos. You have the unbeaten Las Vegas Raiders. The Chargers are a horrible football team right now. Their division is their hardest part. They don't have the NFL's toughest schedule. You have Arrowhead Stadium. You have all of the experience. Just a few years ago, we'd be sitting around, are they going to go undefeated? Are they going to lose a game? You know, that's how crazy it was, how talented
27: that's
28: it was.
27: I just think that's you and I sitting here having that conversation.
28: Just a few years ago. Every single week. When are they going to lose? Are they ever going to lose? This is a 3-0 team right now that I have ranked at the top at TalkSports NFL Power Ranking Super Bowl Contenders. And this is just a very, very experienced, veteran-led, well-coached football team. And oh yeah, Patrick Mahomes is back.
27: We're both going to do our top five.
28: Who do you have number one?
27: So I've stuck with my number one that I've had through the season so far, but I nearly wobbled on it this week. My hardest was picking my fifth team because I wrote down who I think I've now put in fifth, but I've now got six other teams on the line below them saying maybe them, but before we do that, let me talk about my 3-0 team, the Las Vegas Raiders.
28: Raiders,
27: just
28: baby.
27: Win, baby. Clint Kubiak, coach of the season of September. Like, he's honestly put himself absolutely in that running. Obviously, the Super Bowl winning offensive coordinator with the Seahawks last year. They've already won as many games this year as they did the entire of last season. And we're just 3 weeks into the year.
28: Compare this team to Pete Carroll's team, which was a totally dysfunctional football team.
27: So, so ugly. I had down 75% of teams that start the season 3-0 have made the playoffs since 1990. So, now listen. Kubiak has given the Raiders real life. They are going into a tough stretch coming up. They have the Chiefs at home next week. That's the real test. Somebody's got to lose the O in 3-0. Then they go to the Patriots, the Bills, the Rams. It ramps up over those next four. But not dissimilarly to what you said about what's so important about that Chiefs performance is, yes, Kirk Cousins, who we're going to talk about the quarterback situation a little later in the show separately, but 3 touchdowns yesterday. The tight ends, absolutely balling. Brock Bowers came in, 10 of 116, the touchdown which killed the game in the end. There were 7 touchdowns in this game. 6 of them went to tight ends. And of those, 5 of those throws were in 3 yards of the goal line. This was proper, old-fashioned, smash-em-in-the-mouth football. Heavy personnel on 60 of 63 plays yesterday. They weren't even running the ball well. They were just like, we're going to bully you. We're going to be old school Raiders. We're going to get in your face. And oh, by the way, Tyler Shuck, you think you're the fourth quarter king. You think you're the comeback king. How about four drives in the fourth quarter? Fumble, interception, fumble, fumble. They took them apart. It was sensational to watch. And with every single drive, my jaw was on the floor thinking, this cannot be the Las Vegas Raiders. This looks like the 1980 Oakland Raiders. What is happening here? I loved watching it, and I'm really excited for what they're doing this season.
28: What they have nailed thus far is the decision that so many teams struggle with anymore. There's so much pressure for these top draft picks to play, the top draft pick QBs, and how do you handle them? Do you bring in a bridge starter? Do you bench them for the first year? The irony that Tom Brady is the hands-on owner of the Raiders. Tom Brady, who has sat his entire first year, who wouldn't have become the starter without Drew Bledsoe, and we just had the anniversary of that. That you draft Fernando Mendoza, he's your franchise quarterback. You sign Kirk Cousins, and what happened when they signed Kirk Cousins? Well, they were criticized. They were doubted. What are you doing? You gave him this huge contract. Kirk Cousins is a pretty good NFL quarterback. Mm-hmm. Kirk Cousins with Max Crosby, Kirk Cousins with the defense, with some offensive weapons, Ashton Jeanty. That's a decent team that you added Kirk Cousins to. Forget about Fernando Mendoza right now. If this keeps up, Fernando Mendoza will not play this year. He'll have to be Tom Brady from 2000. This is going absolutely perfect for the Raiders, but I will caution, it is incredibly early, and now people start taking this team seriously when they're prepping.
27: Yeah, they now go 3-4. Suddenly, we're not singing the praises as hard. But we will talk about the quarterback carousel a little later in the show. Before we get to that, so Brian, is there a team in your top five who isn't in these 3-0 teams?
28: Well, there is the team that just absolutely smoked the New England Patriots, the Jacksonville Jaguars. So Jacksonville Jaguars win. See, I'm not a Jaguars hater. I've heard stuff. You know,
27: we both had them as a possible disappointment this season. We were both concerned going into this year.
28: We were. And they also have Trevor Lawrence and Liam Cohen and a very talented roster. This is a team that won 13 games last year. Well, this is a team that won the AFC South last year and was a playoff contender. Are they true Super Bowl contenders? They're going to have to continue to prove that. They can't come to London and go 0-2. But the Jaguars, to do what they did to the Patriots, to do what they did in week one, when Trevor Lawrence was basically perfect in week one. So going off what we know, we have three games this year, three examples of proof, actual evidence. Trevor Lawrence in two of those games has been fantastic. Liam Cohen's been fantastic. They made the New England Patriots look like a 3-14 team yesterday. I love the potential I'm seeing right now for the Jaguars. I have them as my number five team in the NFL right now.
27: Nice. Okay, so I have in my list, I've only got one team in there who are not a 3-0 team right now. And I've still got the Seattle Seahawks in my top five.
28: I would not have the Seahawks in my top five.
27: I've got them sitting in the four spot. I know that, like, it's a what have you done for me lately league. And that was such a bizarre game against the Commanders. They were down so many of the defensive backs. Marcus Mariota came out. The tight window throws he threw on all of three of those touchdowns were sensational. And it just felt like one of those weird on the road weeks that happens in the NFL. I'm not willing to write them off entirely as an absolute force right now. So I'll tell you, I'll give you my list. Do I want it? So I'm caveating this. We're recording this. I'm going to do this down the barrel. We're recording this on Monday afternoon. If the Eagles win emphatically on Monday Night Football, I think they jump into the top five above my fifth team, the 3-0 Minnesota Vikings. Just the defense is unbelievable. I've then got the Seahawks. I've got the Chiefs at three. I've got the Niners at two. Who saw that coming? That could fall apart very quickly with their injury problems. But what I've seen on the field for three games, second best team in the NFL. And despite the fact that defensively they can't get it done, and they relied on Justin Herbert falling apart yesterday, when Josh Allen is rushing two touchdowns a game and scoring 15 already this season, I had to have the Bills as my number one. They were my Super Bowl pick before the season. I still believe that they are the best team overall through 3 weeks.
28: Our top three is basically the same, but okay. I have the Chiefs at number one, the Bills at two, the 49ers at three, Jaguars at five, and then an oddball pick at number four that I feel weird even saying this because I don't truly believe in them, but they were really good last year. They were really good last night. The Denver Broncos.
27: Here we go.
28: That's okay. This is what we're here to agree. This is the USA and the UK, and we're here to agree and disagree and maybe disagree at times more than we agree. The Denver Broncos, with that defense, with Sean Payton, with Bo Nix, their ability to put up, they put up 30 points last night, Will, against the Los Angeles Rams, was have the greatest defense in NFL history. They put up 30 points in the second half. It's going to be very interesting to me. Who is the best team? I think the coolest question in the NFL right now is, who's going to be the best team in the AFC West? You have the Raiders, 3-0. You have the Chiefs, who are back. You have the Broncos. Denver Broncos are number four for me right now. I don't feel good about it, but that's my number four team.
27: They go to San Francisco to face the 49ers.
28: I know they do.
27: What a game that is. We'll have that game for you live on TalkSport 2, of course, as part of our coverage this Sunday. And I listen to the teams I had just outside of it. I mentioned the Eagles, the Jaguars I did have in six, the Ravens and Rams I think deserve a shout. And I talk about the Raiders. I mentioned the Raiders and I mentioned the Bengals because, again, if I'm saying that what I believe about the Seahawks, a one-week blip, I can't completely write them off. I have to say the same about the Bengals.
28: What did you think about the Seahawks going to Sam Darnold against the Commanders after obviously not playing?
27: I think hindsight's 20/20. I think maybe Drew Lock another week would have been the right
28: choice. I felt weird about it going in.
27: That fourth quarter interception was rough.
28: He didn't have much practice time. He was coming off a fairly major injury. The Seahawks were able to come back and not finish it off. It just never felt right. Drew Lock had a really sharp
27: game
28: the game before. You've got a top five defense. I didn't understand rushing Sam Darnold back for a road game. It's a bit of a trap game for the Seahawks, and it ended up backfiring for them.
27: But the team who I'm most querying about on all of my list is the Baltimore Ravens, because they go into Rio last night. They have a carnival of their own. One of the best endings to a game we've seen in forever, as they beat the Cowboys 34-31. We'll hear from their locker room, and we'll talk about that game up next on Inside the NFL.
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27: Welcome back to Inside the NFL. I'm Will Gavin, Brian T. Smith alongside me, reacting to a sensational week three of action. And honestly, if the game in Rio de Janeiro had been the only great game this week, what a game we would have had. The international series kicked off in style in Melbourne, but it was a one-sided win for the 49ers. We've got three cracking games coming up in London. But in Rio de Janeiro last night, the Baltimore Ravens beat the Dallas Cowboys 34-31 in a game which was back and forth. It was like two great heavyweights swinging punch after punch. But eventually, Brian T. Smith, did the Cowboys knock themselves out of this game?
28: No, Lamar Jackson looked like an MVP. Well, I mean, you know, 180-plus passing yards, 50 rushing yards, the final drive. He's celebrating on the field like a kid who just won the high school state championship. That game to me was so symbolic of, NFL International. The crowd was fantastic. Mm-hmm. By the end of the game, no one was talking about the turf anymore. It was a brilliant game, a brilliant finish. It looked great. The overhead shots of the stadium and the city and the mountains just looked absolutely electric, beautiful. I loved everything about that game. The finish was the best part, but Lamar Jackson reminded everybody, reminded the world, that he is one of the most talented football players on planet Earth. He just has to put it together every week and not turn the ball over.
27: It's concerns for that Dallas defense, who have given up the most yards on the ground to quarterbacks already through 3 weeks of this season. And like you say, 50 yards again last night. But I thought there were bright sparks for them. But let's talk about that finish, right? The first time in the Super Bowl era where two teams kicked a field goal in the final 10 seconds of the fourth quarter. That's just a ridiculous thing. And listen, so I was doing TV last night. And as you can imagine, when you're in a studio setting and you've got guests and hosts and a studio audience and everything else, and that final drive is being put together, and you get that PI call, that, let's be honest, bullcrap PI call, called that should have been offensive pass interference against CeeDee Lamb, and it goes against Nate Wiggins, and it puts them at the two-yard line. Everyone in there, Cowboys fan or not, is going, yep, they're going to punch us in for a touchdown and we all get to go home. Perfect. We'll have seen a great game and we don't have to stay for another hour to cover the rest of this game. When the decisions that Brian Schottenheimer made in that final 15 seconds of playtime played out, and we initially thought we were going to go to overtime, it was desolate. It was honestly, I just 200 broken people across that set. With 15 seconds to go, to take a timeout then, knowing you've only got one shot at the end zone, then the field goal, instead of letting the clock run down to 7 or 8 seconds, yeah. So that you know that the field goal is a walk-off field goal and you're guaranteed overtime and you're not giving Lamar Jackson any time. Inexcusable. To then, when you convert the field goal, to kick the ball out the back of the end zone, which partially is because they've kicked two out of bounds and made big mistakes in this game already, but to kick that ball out the back of the end zone instead of kicking it short, forcing them to run it back, and by the time you tackle them, the time is gone, you've gone to overtime. And instead, you give Lamar Jackson 7 seconds with one timeout. And what happened was electric. You've got the Cowboys with their 8th and 9th choice defensive backs in, trying to defend one of the great passers in the NFL. He hits Zay Flowers over the middle. They get to ground, 1 second, timeout called, 56-yard field goal, Tyler Loop, sensational. And we get just what's going to be one of the finishes of the season, let alone one of the finishes of the weekend. And everyone in that studio, even the Cowboys fans, were celebrating like they were Ravens fans, because it was just a beautiful, beautiful moment. And as much as you have to praise the Ravens, as much as you have to praise Lamar Jackson, it does feel like Brian Schottenheimer shot this team in the foot. It really feels like the Cowboys have to be blamed.
28: The Cowboys are the same Cowboys team that they were last year. The defense isn't good enough. They can put up 30 points. Dak Prescott can put up huge numbers. I love that we go through the offseason, everyone's reminded, oh yeah, Dak Prescott can throw for 4,000 yards and he's one of the top quarterbacks. Yeah, everybody knows that. Everybody knows that the Dallas Cowboys, if they need to, can put up 30 points. Can they finish games? Can they win games? Can they beat the playoff teams? Can they actually go 13-4 and make a true run and win the NFC East? The Eagles right now, going into Monday Night Football, are the best team in the NFC East. You have the Commanders have major issues. The New York Giants have major issues. It's really a two-team division after Jackson Dart goes down. Mm-hmm. And the Dallas Cowboys are still losing games. Jerry Jones spends more time talking about all the things that don't matter and not actually what does matter. He still doesn't have the right head coach. He still doesn't have a great defense. He still doesn't have a Super Bowl team. They are 1-2, and they're a very frustrating, painful 1-2, Will, if you're a Dallas Cowboys fan. But ultimately, we've learned year after year after year, this is what we expect from Dallas Cowboys. They don't start well. They don't finish well. They're not a great football team.
27: The little signs of life on that defense, getting the 4th-and-1 stop on Derrick Henry, where Jason Barham, the rookie, gets downhill and makes that great tackle. Quinnen Williams finally turning up in week 3 of the season after getting that mega contract. Like, there were bits, there were moments where I started to believe, I started to buy into the Cowboys, and I should have just known.
28: I was watching the game last night with the wife and the dog on the couch and, you know, having some Hungarian wine and eating octopus, and we're enjoying, like, international. Mm. And I remember, you know, I'm watching the game and what it was, Watt and Nance, right?
27: Yeah.
28: All in it. And J.J. Watt was excited at the start. Like, mm-hmm. He was excited about the Cowboys' run game. And, oh, my, this changes everything. The Dallas Cowboys are running the ball. It's like, J.J., just cool it a little, man. This you know this team. You're from Houston. This is the Cowboys. They're going to blow this game. You wake up in the morning, walk off, best finish of the NFL season. Lamar Jackson looked like the MVP. The Dallas Cowboys and Dak Prescott look like the same team we've seen year after year. They can't finish. They can't win.
27: And I think as the season goes on, we'll talk more about Zay Flowers. The way that Declan Doyle...
28: He's really stepping up.
27: Sensational. They got him lined up one-on-one on those linebackers, and every single time he just picked them apart. Let's go inside the Ravens locker room, because Ollie Hunter was there for TalkSport. Now, if you've never met or seen Ollie Hunter before, he is about 5'5", maybe 5'6". So obviously we sent him to go and interview defensive lineman Calais Campbell, who is 6'7".
3: I'm with Calais Campbell here in the locker room. I'm really pleased that you're not standing up, because you're a big guy and I'm a very small man.
9: I can change that if you want me to.
3: Yeah, let's get up. This is sensational. Calais, what a win for your boys, these guys here in the locker room. What a win here in Brazil.
9: Yeah, this game had a lot of adversity for us. You know, I was really proud of the way my guys fought to the end. And it just says a lot about who our team is. You know, and, you know, I would like for us to play better and make it close where it doesn't come out on the last play. But if it does, you know, the way we fight, we have a chance. And even though last week we lost, I still like the way we fought. We gave ourselves a chance. This week, you know, we fought again and we found a way to get a W. And it just says a lot about who we are, the way we work, and I'm really proud of my guys.
3: What a defensive stand it was in those final moments to restrict them to just 3 points when it looked to a lot of people like perhaps they were going to get the touchdown and potentially the win.
9: Yeah, no, that was a big moment. Get that, you know, the flag, they put them down on the 2-yard line, and then for them to, you know, do the false start and give us a chance, because we knew, you know, on, you know, 1st and 7 that they were probably going to throw the ball, so I got to get back in the game and be effective. I was really happy for that, because it was 1st and goal on the 2 was a whole different ball game. But I was really proud of my teammates, man. Our DBs, they came up big in big moments. You know, a linebacker, Roquan Smith, he was calling out the plays the whole drive. And it was just so cool to be a part of this great organization, this great team, and this, you know, great stadium. And just a worthy opponent in the Cowboys, so really, really good. And we found a way to win the ball game. It's huge.
3: How happy are you to be back here as a Raven?
9: Oh, I'm very happy. I was talking to some of the guys this morning. I was like, man, my confidence is so high, because when you look around the room, you see so many guys that love ball, who are very talented, and they play it the right way. And so when I'm around guys, like, you know, so many guys like that, it just means like, oh man, I just got to do just a little bit and I can make a big impact. And so I'm very happy to be here. It's huge.
3: You've played plenty of international games, out with the Jags in the UK as well. How does this compare to coming to Brazil, to some of the other places that you've played around the world?
9: Very similar. One of the things I like about playing overseas is the fan base. They're ecstatic the whole game, right? The whole game, all 60 minutes, energy is strong. And it's been that way no matter where I've played overseas. And I really like that part of it. I mean, just how much the different cultures embrace our game. And I'm glad we were able to put on the show. This is you can't get much more interesting than this. It's about as entertaining as you can get in the football game.
3: Absolutely. Thank you so much for your time. Safe journey home and good luck for the rest of the season. I'm here in the Ravens locker room with Mark Andrews. High end for the Brazil winning Baltimore Ravens. Mark, what a finish to a crazy game.
8: No doubt. You know, it's just a back and forth game. Just so proud of the guys and just really the faith, you know, from the start of the game to the end of the game. Nobody lost faith and just trusting one another and being on one accord. And it was really just an awesome win.
3: Were you prepping for overtime, or did you know that it was gonna that you were gonna get that timeout right at the end, or what was going through your mind?
8: Yeah, you never know how it's gonna kind of shake down. You just gotta continue to have faith, and especially moments like that, and Zay making a big time play down the field, and then Loop hitting that kick. It was just an awesome series of events of completing and executing, and couldn't be prouder of our guys.
3: Just talk to me quickly about Zay. Came into the game a little bit banged up from last week, and then comes up with some really big catches at really, really big moments as well.
8: Yeah, it just shows you how really great he is. He's so dynamic, so fast, so explosive, and he's just an amazing football player, and a guy that obviously to have him back was so big.
3: And Tyler Loop, coming back from a bit of adversity from last season and that missed kick, and then big time cojones to nail it right at the death, and then what a celebration at the end.
8: No doubt. Couldn't be more happy for him. There's no better guy, no better dude in this locker room. Just for him to continue to have faith through all the trials, the tribulations, and just being mentally strong and going out there and being who he is, which is an incredible kicker, and sealing that game was awesome to see.
3: And a touchdown for you. Very nice.
8: No, Hib, yeah. That's
3: all. Oh, yeah. Tight end room. You take all of it. Tight end room, yeah, okay. Talk to me about this crowd and this experience and what it was like playing in the home of Brazilian soccer.
8: Brazil was awesome. I think we had a ton of fans out there. I was hearing them chanting defense, all that good stuff. And just the spirit, the energy was top-notch, man. Love Brazil.
3: And how do you compare it to playing, say, in London or elsewhere?
8: This was an incredible experience. Like I said, man, the people, the fans that came out here, just the energy, again, it was really awesome just to see these people and see their culture and how they are. Man, it's electric. I could see why, football, I guess, for them is so big, and the energy is, it's really cool.
27: Potential Hall of Fame defensive lineman Calais Campbell there. Mark Andrews, tight end as well, from the locker room for the Ravens. TalkSport there, bringing you exclusive coverage of the International Series. And we keep doing that this week, Brian. The Washington Commanders, they get off the schneid by beating the reigning Super Bowl champions 33-31. The Indianapolis Colts get the upset against the Houston Texans. I was really worried we were getting 2-0-3 teams at Tottenham. Instead, they're both coming in.
12: They would have fit right in at Tottenham, Will. 2-0-3 teams at Tottenham. That would have been a perfect fit for the Spurs fans, supporters.
27: And instead, we've ended up with two teams who have won more games than Tottenham have this season. Absolutely perfect. So we'll have so much more on that game coming up this week, as well as being at both trainings for our show, which will be a little bit later this week on Friday. But up next, we go from 3-0 to 0-3, who is absolutely doomed for the 2026 NFL season.
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27: This is Inside the NFL. I'm Will Gavin, senior US sports reporter. Brian T. Smith here as well. Don't forget you can get in touch with the show, podcasts at talksport.co.uk. The show later in the week will be with FA Obada. We do an Ask FA question, so we'd love to get your thoughts for FA as well. As he's announced to be going into the Ring of Honor at the international game this weekend, as we're going to be at Commanders practice, if there's a week to get a question in, this is the week while he is the main man. Let's talk 0-3 teams, and let's talk about who is doomed, who may maybe we had high hopes for this season. There are now five teams sat at 0-3 for the season. The Chargers after the 24-16 loss to the Bills last night. The Texans after that loss to the Colts. Wow. The Chiefs beat the Dolphins to send them to 0-3. That 24-10 win. The Bucks 23-16 losers to the Vikings, and we were all losers if you watched the second half of that game. Absolutely atrocious. And talking of atrocious games, I don't know if you saw the footage last night from the parking lot of the stadium in New Jersey, the New York, New Jersey Stadium, as it was rebranded.
28: The World Cup Stadium, Will.
27: The Giants beat the Titans 12-7, four field goals winning it. Cam Ward throwing it away at the death. And the wind was so bad that the Portaloos were escaping the stadium yesterday. It was dreadful. Those are your 0-3 teams. But who do you want to talk about? Who should we be seriously worried about? Who we thought coming into this year we had high hopes for?
28: The obvious team is the Los Angeles Chargers. Mm-hmm. Justin Herbert, Jim Harbaugh. Jim Harbaugh, I don't see how he continues to survive if this continues. And their upcoming schedule is absolutely brutal. Brutal, right? The team that I'm going to talk about, because that's obvious. And if you want to talk about the Chargers, have at it. The team I'm going to talk about is a team that I used to cover in Houston for years, the Houston Texans. The Houston Texans come into this season, and there was starting to be Super Bowl talk with this team. You know, best defense in the NFL, CJ Stroud contract year. But I've been saying this for months here at TalkSport, writing this at TalkSport.com. I would not have paid CJ Stroud. And I know we've gone back and forth on this, but I've seen week one and I've seen week three. And yeah, he had good numbers in week two, but it's still, it ended with a sack. So it's ended with a CJ Stroud fumble. It's ended with a sack fumble. It's ended with a sack, and it's ended with a Colts walk-off. And CJ Stroud did come down to the field. They had some turnover help and he was able to briefly take the lead. There is no reason in the world that the Houston Texans with that defense and D'Amico Ryans and these contracts should be 0-3. And the problem, Will, is that they were 0-3 last year. They were able to save it. But once you go into that 0-3 hole, and I covered a few 0-3 Texans teams, it's not that you can't get out of it and make the playoffs. That's not what we're talking about. We're talking about, can you win the Super Bowl? Can you win the AFC Championship? Are you going to be a great team in this season? Nothing about the Texans, again, says that. They're 25 years into their franchise history. I don't see anything thus far that says, I want to pay CJ Stroud. You could franchise tag him. You could figure something out. But is he going to be the quarterback who wins you a Super Bowl? They're 0-3 again. So Stroud 0-3 last year, Stroud 0-3 this year. They are the most disappointing team in the NFL, more than the Chargers, because people believed more in the Houston Texans. The Houston Texans losing that game to Indy, that is not a good Indy team.
27: No.
28: You lose that game. You're 0-3. And who do they have week four? The Dallas Cowboys. That is their rival. They only play every 4 years, and the Cowboys need a win.
27: Yeah,
28: so I'm going in right now on Monday. I'm picking the Cowboys to win that game. That's a better Cowboys team. They have more at stake this season. They don't want to go 1-3. The Texans are literally looking at 0-4. They come to Wembley against the Jaguars in a couple weeks. The most disappointing team in the NFL, the Houston Texans, and CJ Stroud is only going backward with that fan base. D'Amico Ryans has to start feeling a little. Nick Caserio, the general manager, has to start feeling a little. I don't understand how this keeps happening, but you know what? I covered the Texans for, a decade plus, this is what happens in Houston when you have expectations.
27: In the last 25 years, only teams to make the playoff as an 0-3 start, the teams that do it are the Houston Texans. The 2018 Houston Texans.
28: I covered them.
27: The 2025 Houston Texans. Somehow this is a team who pull it out. But I tell you why this is a team that pull it out. Because the AFC South has traditionally been an up and down, absolute roller coaster.
28: Because you're dealing with the Titans, you're dealing with the Colts.
27: Maybe a dumpster fire. Maybe we'll go as harsh as that. Tell me wrong, the Colts went through great sway.
28: I spent a decade bashing the AFC South every week. So you can say all you want.
27: Yeah. This year, you're not winning that division over the Jaguars if you're playing like this. You've already found yourself in an 0-3 hole. And to be frank, the Jaguars could easily be 3-0 if they hadn't thrown that game away 100%. Against the Broncos last week. We've seen the Broncos, great fourth quarter team. That's what they've proven to be, right? So I think I believe in the Jags more than that. If you're not winning that division, I don't think you're getting out. And the AFC wildcard picture is a total mess right now. But I still don't see the Texans clawing their way back into it right now. The Chargers, just to mention quickly, because you talked about how rough that schedule is coming up, right? Next six games, at the Seahawks, home to the Broncos, at the Chiefs, at the Rams, home to the Texans, at the Ravens. That is a team who could go 0-9, start the season.
28: And if they go 1-8, Jim Harbaugh is fired. If they go 2-7, I fired Jim Harbaugh.
27: And yesterday,

0: I love Jim Harbaugh. He was brilliant in San Francisco. He was brilliant in Michigan. He has always turned teams into winning teams practically overnight. And they've been a playoff team since he's been there. This feels like it's falling apart. But the team I actually wanted to talk about is the Tampa Bay Buccaneers. Because they decided to stick with Todd Bowles this offseason. Yeah. They decided that despite the fact that Baker Mayfield had basically come out and said, it's fine. I'm going to play with a chip on my shoulder. I'm going to play on that contract. They paid him $55 million a year. There are only three other quarterbacks in the NFL earning that money. And guess what? They're all on 3-0 or 2-1 teams and looking absolutely sensational right now. The defense couldn't hold. The defense did manage to hold, sorry, a Justin Jefferless Vikings to 6 points in the second half of this horrible, horrible game. But Baker Mayfield sacked six times, six tackles for loss, 12 quarterback hits. They went 2 of 16 on third down. There was that one 40-yard touchdown shot, which was a lovely throw. You have to hold it up to that. But outside of that, they were completely controlled for this entire game. The offense was a complete and utter mess. Even All-Pro Tristan Wirfs gave up 5 quarterback pressures yesterday. It was so ugly. Baker's seeing ghosts. He's running out of the pocket when there's no pressure on him. He had 5 shots to Amika Rabuka, which were all miles off target. This looks like a team that are going to win 1 or 2 games this season, not a team who have been unlucky to start 0-3. We're talking about first head coaches to go. Yeah, Jim Harbaugh's in that conversation. But if Todd Bowles makes it past midseason in this current form, I'd be stunned.
1: Todd Bowles is one of those NFL coaches I just have not believed in. The way that they fell apart last season, the way that he got that job, he's a good defensive coach. He's got a great mind. He is a Super Bowl. You know, they won the Super Bowl because of Todd Bowles and Bruce Arians and Tom Brady. But Todd Bowles running that team, I just haven't bought into it. I would not have hired Todd Bowles in the first place. I would have fired him last year. I would have fired a couple years ago. He's a 9-8 coach. He's an 8-9 coach. He's a 7-10 coach. And you have Baker Mayfield, who's always been Baker Mayfield is always banged up, Will.
0: Mm-hmm.
1: So I like Baker, like everybody else in the world. But Baker Mayfield isn't winning you a Super Bowl in Tampa Bay with Todd Bowles. The whole thing is a mess.
0: Dislocated right thumb last night for Baker Mayfield. It looks like he could miss some time because of that. And the most frustrating thing about everything you say there is he is a good defensive coordinator.
1: Yeah.
0: But Todd Bowles is a man who loves to bring the house, who knows about blitzing. And he's going up against Brian Flores, who's blitzing at over 75% rate this season. Historical rates. If there's a coach who I think should be able to set my quarterback and my offensive line and my offense up for success against that kind of defense, if you want to bring in a special advisor for the week to tell you how to coach against Brian Flores, you do much, much
1: worse
0: than
1: Todd Bowles. Bring in John Gruden. Let John Gruden help you out.
0: Yeah, I mean, absolutely. I back it. But just, yeah, astonishingly poor from them. Right, we've still got to talk about the quarterback carousel. We're going to have that coming up. And also, Brian and I are going to deliver our message of the week. I think this is going to be a fun one. All still to come on Inside the NFL.
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4: Welcome back to Inside the NFL. I'm Will Gavin, senior US sports reporter Brian T. Smith here as well. Don't forget, this week's Thursday show is actually going to be a Friday show this week because FA and myself are going to Washington Commanders training. We're speaking with Terry McLaurin. Will Varney, the great Will Varney, who does Sunday Night Football on TalkSport 2, is going to be going to Colts. He'll be getting a player interview from there, bringing you, as we always do, properly inside the NFL ahead of the first London game this Sunday, live and exclusive on TalkSport 2 from 2 p.m. And by the way, here's a little bit of breaking news for you, Brian. And this hasn't been announced yet, so I might get in trouble with the NFL for putting this in. We'll check it in the edit. Don't worry, producers. If you're going to the game this weekend in London, there is going to be a specially sponsored event where you're going to be able to get hold of a little earpiece to slide over your ear, and you're going to be able to listen to the TalkSport commentary of the game while sat in the stadium. Get ready for me to plug the heck out of this podcast if you're in that stadium.
5: Like you're at Wimbledon. Like you're at Wimbledon in the stands, like, and everyone has those earpieces, yeah.
4: Exactly. So you're going to be able to listen to me. We're going to have F.A. Obada on the shows going into the Ring of Honor. We're going to be having some special guests popping up on the show. It's going to be a really great time. So from 2 p.m. this Sunday, live on TalkSport 2, we wanted to do the quarterback carousel, though. And let's revisit a team we started this show talking about, the Las Vegas Raiders. Cousins has this Raiders team at 3-0. Yeah. Kirko Chains right now is playing well. 3 touchdowns again yesterday, 9 touchdowns through the first 3 games, and they seem to have fully embraced him as a leader in that locker room. Even, like, do we see how Mendoza and he interact, right? Las Vegas last night scored 30 points for the first time in 40 games. They hadn't scored 30 points in a game since week 15, 2023. And that was when, like, they beat the Chargers 63-21 in a weird end of season, just complete and utter nightmare. They've now scored 25 plus in 3 straight contests. Clint Kubiak has this offense absolutely purring. What has to happen for us to not see Fernando Mendoza this season?
5: Number one, the obvious, Kirk Cousins can't get injured, right? I mean, we've had this before with Cousins, where you have this great start, or, you know, it starts to build and you're like, all right, this is why Kirk Cousins has made $3 billion in his life, and then something, he has a setback. I think ultimately it just comes down to winning. If Kirk Cousins has this team around 500 or above, why would you replace your quarterback? You have Max Crosby on this team. You have Brock Bowers on this team. You have two of the best players in the NFL on this team, and you added a very proven, respected, I love that you pointed out, Kirk Cousins is respected throughout the league. We like to have fun with him. We like to make fun of him. He's done it at a high level across the board. He's liked in the locker room. He's liked by the veterans. He's liked by the rookies. He sacrifices. I thought the way he handled his whole situation in Atlanta with Michael Penix was absolutely just perfect. Absolute perfection of what you want to see from a modern NFL player and a veteran quarterback helping a rookie. So there's nothing to not like about Kirk Cousins and the Raiders. If you're Fernando Mendoza, you got drafted by the wrong team right now. You got drafted by a team that actually has a little talent with a veteran quarterback who's winning games. Mendoza will start and he will take over. It's just a matter of time, but there's no rush, Will.
4: Or did he get drafted by the perfect team? Because you talked about respected there. This does remind me a lot of Alex Smith and Patrick Mahomes.
5: Yeah,
4: it does remind
5: me
4: of that Chiefs season. They were picking high. It was more of a rarity for the Chiefs. They did have to trade up to go and get Mahomes at 10, but they still went and got him. They were a playoff team that season. Mahomes did play once in week 17, but in relief because they already knew their seeding. And he spent that whole year learning. He did no brand deals. He did no adverts. He just absorbed football. And him and Fernando Mendoza are very different players. Fernando Mendoza is this very high floor, very smart, but very kind of like, you know, you expect him to go in and run the offense efficiently. Patrick Mahomes is this unicorn, yes, right? Who has developed all that other stuff thanks to sitting behind Alex Smith. But when he came into the league, we were looking at him as a guy that's like, wow, that arm, wow, that talent. But can he run an NFL offense? So I think him sitting behind Kirk Cousins is perfect. I think if they can keep the good times rolling, we talk that schedule coming up, the next 4 weeks is really tough.
5: Yeah.
4: But even if they go 1-3 or 2-2 over those four games and they go into their bye week with a winning record, think about that in Las Vegas. Think about that in Raider Nation. That is something that's basically unheard of.
5: I don't think that we saw enough from Mendoza in the preseason. Like, he wasn't lighting it up. Yeah, I mean, he was actually struggling as well. And I think your point is very well made. He's going to be more of a system quarterback in a good way. That's not a knock on him. He's not this incredible two-way athlete who's Lamar Jackson-like, who's going to run all over you. He should be a good NFL quarterback. There's no hurry with Fernando Mendoza.
4: How much concern is there over Patriots quarterback Drake May? Runner-up in the MVP last year by one vote. And yet, this stat, 3 turnovers in a horrible loss to the Jags yesterday. Since the start of the postseason last year, Drake May has 9 fumbles and 10 interceptions. He's the first player to have that record in a 7-game span since Jameis Winston in 2019 when he had his very famous 30-30 season. How concerned are you with Bills to come, with Raiders on the docket as well? This is a hole that Drake May's not getting out of anytime soon.
5: I love to sometimes be the person who's sitting around saying, don't blow it out of proportion. Don't be concerned. You should be seriously concerned if you're the New England Patriots, because we watched Drake May in the Super Bowl against the Seahawks, and he couldn't hang. He was overwhelmed. Aiden Durde and that offense, they were absolutely just destroying him. He was never comfortable. That was the Super Bowl. And since then, he's only gotten worse. The opening game of the season, that pick that he had to throw that game away, that's the symbol of Drake May's season. It's not like Mike Vrabel can give any great life tips right now. Mike Vrabel can't sit you down and, hey, son, let me tell you how it's going to work out. Mike Vrabel has lost his ability to have that leverage, to have that platform. Drake May looks like a quarterback who's pressing, who's trying to do too much. I'm actually reminded of Drake May when he was going into the draft. And you would talk to NFL experts and draft experts, and they spend their whole life doing this, and they're always saying he's got talent, but he's erratic. He can force the ball. He tries to do too much. That's what we're seeing from Drake May right now. You think he's going to snap out of it. I wonder, is he dealing with any type of lingering injury issue? Is there something going on there, Will? This doesn't make sense. He doesn't look like a smart quarterback right now, and he's killing their team.
4: You know me. I'm as big a Drake May guy as
5: you were. You were when he started. Yeah.
4: He was my favorite quarterback in that draft. Like, I love Drake May, and what I've seen in the last 7 games, there is not a lot to love there. So there's a little part of me that almost hopes that the oblique is still causing trouble. Yeah. There is an issue there that is carrying over, because mentally he's not processing the game and he's making bad errors week in, week out. 3 other guys I want to talk about very quickly. I'm going to mention Joe Burrow quickly, right? The Bengals came into this 2-0. He'd thrown that amazing touchdown to Jamar Chase. He'd looked sensational. But yesterday, he did struggle against the Steelers. He gave the ball away. And it brought up this stat online, which has gone viral. And there's a lot of bite back from the Bengals fans on this, talking about how that's a Zach Taylor stat, how that's a team stat, how he shouldn't be blamed for this if he put his EPA per play over that same period. But when trailing in the final 8 minutes of an NFL game, Joe Burrow is 1-34 in those games. If you're down in the fourth quarter with Joe Burrow, he does not bring you back to win a game. And of those games, when they've been a 7-point game, he's had a turnover to kill the game on 15 separate
5: games. That is a damning
4: stat. That's wild, isn't it?
5: That is a horrific stat.
4: Because from what you see on TV and what you know of Joe Burrow, and they've been to a Super Bowl, you'd never imagine that. And I want to think it's a team stat, and I want to blame Zach Taylor, and I want to blame the defense and everything else. But every now and again, when you're a superstar, and Joe Burrow is a superstar, he's a top 5 quarterback in the NFL, and I absolutely believe that. But every now and again, when you're a superstar, you've got to take that team, throw it over your shoulder, and drag them over the line. And he's just not been doing that.
5: Joe Burrow is not the best quarterback in the NFL. Joe Burrow is not a number 3. He's not a top 3 quarterback in the NFL. Joe Burrow is stuck somewhere in that land between number 7 and number 5, or number 8 and number 4. He's somewhere in there. I always, you know, why do the Bengals continue to have these issues? Why do the Bengals continue to lose games? They should win that Steelers game. Well, they should go to 3-0. They should be able to build on that. It's Zach Taylor. It's the defense. It's the offense. It's probably a little Joe Burrow as well.
4: He was out-dueled by Aaron Rodgers in that game, which was astonishing. A game where Dexter Lawrence had two stops which forced them into field goals, and still they couldn't go and win this game. But 292 yards, three touchdowns, bounced back from that nightmare performance against New England. To pull it out, I just had to give Aaron Rodgers a few flowers.
5: Week three, tip of the cap to Aaron Rodgers. He actually played good football, won a game.
4: We see that in Paris, please.
5: He was the best quarterback on the field with Joe Burrow on the field. It's a nice win for Aaron Rodgers.
4: I was a little concerned after week two that game in Paris is coming up against the Saints. And then we've talked about the Chargers already, but Justin Herbert. Another lead, another chance to beat a contender, another game where you're not putting up more than a couple of scores. At some point, the same questions I'm saying about Joe Burrow, for a guy who is a darling in the media, who has got all of the tools you could possibly need, who makes all the throws, who's shown some great toughness against injuries as well. At some point, Justin, same thing. Get that team on your back and get dragging them.
5: I guarantee you, if this was reality TV and you had a camera on Jim Harbaugh and Justin Herbert with Madison Beer and Mike McDaniel... It would be must-watch reality television. And I guarantee you, Will, when the others go away, they would all be talking bleep about each other and saying this is not working and it's total chaos and they're all in it for themselves. And I can't believe in Harbaugh. He wants to talk about eating steak and drinking milk, but he doesn't know what he's doing anymore. Justin Herbert looks like at times he's lost his confidence, and he looks like at times he cares more about other stuff than what's going on in the field. And Mike McDaniel. Where is the genius of Mike McDaniel? This is an 0-3 Chargers team that only has itself to blame.
4: Wonderful stuff, Lou. Thank you so much for joining us inside the NFL. Huge thank you to Brian. Brilliant stuff from him as always. We're a little later this week on The Late Show. As a reminder, on Friday, FA and I coming from Washington Commanders training camp, speaking with star wide receiver Terry McLaurin. We'll have an exclusive interview from the Colts camp as well ahead of the first London game of the year. 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
15: Good afternoon, I'm Emma Kennedy. Welcome along to Racing Live on TalkSport 2. It's great to have your company. It's October. It's time to raise your winter drawer as Jumps Racing from Southwell is on the way. Wait a second. It's still warm. It's still sunny. Replace those lattes for iced ones. Get the suntan lotion out. For the next 2 hours, we're going to have some great racing to talk about and to watch for the afternoon. One of the biggest flat races of the entire year takes place this weekend at Paris-Longchamp. All eyes on the Arc on Sunday. We'll preview it for you. And the BHA have been changing rules yet again. This time, it involves the start of Jumps races. Is it a good move or not? We'll discuss that a little bit later on in the show and tell you all about what exactly is involved. Alongside me for the afternoon is the man who put Bridlington on the map, top tipster Tony McCormack. The going is good at Southwell. Our first live race is at 2:15. Are we all headed off to Bridlington, Tony McCormack? Is that the story?
22: Sunny Brid. And it is sunny Brid today as well. Yeah, it's a lovely day.
15: Excellent. That's a good sign. That's a good sign. It's a beautiful, beautiful day across the board. It's a beautiful day wherever you are too, I hope. As well, and we're very glad to have you with us on Racing Live on TalkSport 2. I feel like I should do that Jim White thing of record listenership to the show. Thank you all for listening, but we'll instead just get straight onto it, shall we? Stat and nap of the day for Tony McCormack, please. What's your stat of the day, and what's the best bet of the day for you?
22: Yeah, can I just say it's lovely to talk about horse racing, Emmett, after 10, 11 days of Manchester City. God, dear Lord. Let's
15: now,
22: talk about
15: Tony
22: horses.
15: McCormack. Let's find out. Where do you stand on this, Tony? International diplomatic incident? Should the Prime Minister even be commenting on this?
22: I'm just a little bit, as a massive football fan, I'm just a little bit empty, really. It feels like you've had 10 years stolen from you a little bit. I'm just empty.
15: Allegedly.
22: I'm not going to criticise Manchester City. I'm not going to criticise the other, apparently the Red Cartel? Whoever came up with that, brilliant. The Red Cartel but as I only heard this
15: I'm a Liverpool
22: well,
15: fan, so I guess that I guess that includes me. I mean, from my perspective, only perspective on this is Manchester City's refusal to accept this and their constant pleas of innocence. And there was a guy on, I think it was a former COO or former CMO? Somebody who rose to a very high level within football, went on Jim White and Simon Jordan's show yesterday, and it was just a blatant refusal to accept.
22: Oh, yeah, I heard. Yes, I heard him. Yeah.
15: It was just like, wow, the sky is blue. No, it's not, it's purple. And you're going to see... You're going to see it's purple on Friday when the appeals come out. You're going to see the narrative of this is very different. It's weird. The whole thing is very weird. And I feel sorry for the fans who've been very excited, of course, the whole way through. But like I was on radio when Aguero scored that incredible goal. And at the time, that was amazing because it was new that Man City were winning the league. And it was so dramatic and United were being knocked off their perch after that's what Ferguson set out to do against Liverpool. But... There's a lot to it, Tony, that it does. I think people feel like money has overtaken football anyway too much to a certain extent. And if it turns out that years and years of what they were doing, like if you look at Liverpool who played by the rules and were beaten by a point, if you look at Tottenham going close to winning the league, you know, all these other teams, Arsenal who were in their shadow for years and they did it the right way. Oh, hang on. Like, how is any of that fair or right? Mm. Well, shall we just stick... Oh, I've just been told, actually, by Ross Bellamy, who was one of the best producers in radio, not just for TalkSport, in radio full stop. It was Chris Bird. Yes, Chris Bird was the guy. Yes. If you haven't heard that interview, if you've no idea what Tony and I are talking about, and you've tuned into the show listening to hear us talk about horse racing, and then hear us doing exactly what Tony said we weren't going to do, which is talk about football, I implore you, go on YouTube, type in TalkSport Chris Bird and just watch for yourself. Just decide for yourself. Don't be swayed by me or Tony. Decide for yourself and have some popcorn. And also, just every now and again, look at Jim White's face as this man is talking and the expression on Jim White's. That is one of the most experienced and talented broadcasters we've ever seen. And he cannot believe what he's hearing. He just cannot believe what's being said. Okay, Tony, we're going to talk about a lot of things in horse racing, including a rule change to the starts of jump racing, which you and I were very, very annoyed about during the Cheltenham Festival. So please God, by the time Cheltenham comes around next year and we're all fit and well to cover it, hopefully on TalkSport 2, then please God, it will work a whole lot better. But shall we look back on some of the... First of all, let's get your stat of the day, shall we, and your nap of the day. We didn't get that yet.
22: Yeah, both together, actually. Amit's nap of the day is no more no in the 250 at Suttle, one of our horses as well. Absolutely outstanding record at Suttle, and he's 3 from 3 at the track. That's a major positive in a four-runner chase where course and familiarity can count for plenty. And for the stat of the day, I'd use the same horse because it's a cracking little stat for today and the listeners. No More No has raced 3 times at Suttle, won all 3. He returns to the track today looking to make it 4 from 4.
15: Yeah, he's only £2 higher than his last course win at Southwell, and he's getting £11 from the top two in the race as well. I'm with you on that one, Tony, and we'll bring you that race a little bit later on TalkSport 2. Should we look back before we go forward, though? Newmarket at the weekend. We had the Tattersall Sceptre Sessions Cheveley Park Stakes. I mean, I guess we should talk about the Cambridgeshire as being the feature race, but really, I think Sun Goddess was the feature. What a performance. It was built up to be, this is the juvenile race of the season. You've got a former Group 1 winner in Senorita Benita coming into the race. Libertango, how did she beat Sun Goddess at Royal Ascot, Tony? How did that happen? Always an angel who's got good form. Moonrise is a horse that I think an awful lot of. She was almost the outsider of the field with the exception of the pacemaker. She ran her heart out. They were all left trailing in the wake of Sun Goddess, who broke the track record and wins her third Group 1 of the season, for that matter. She's beaten the boys. She stepped up to 7 furlongs and won the Moigler Stakes. She drops back to 6 furlongs and she crushed them, Tony.
22: Yeah, it was the star. I thought she was the star of the meeting for me, Emmett. And I must admit, I thoroughly enjoyed the Cambridgeshire this year. I thought it was a brilliant 3-day meeting.
15: I agree.
22: Yeah, I loved it. I really did enjoy it this year. And Sun Goddess was the star of the meeting. What I loved about was the versatility. She just won a Group 1 over 7 furlongs at the Curragh. Then 13 days later, she drops back to 6 and wins another Group 1. And that takes a very good filly, doesn't it? And she became slightly unbalanced coming through the dip, I thought. But once she hit the rising ground, powered away, absolutely powered away, and put the race to bed quite quickly. And that's important when we start talking about, you know, 1,000 guineas, because she's not just speed. She's already shown she stays 7 furlongs strongly, and everything about her suggests the mile will suit. I thought Libertango ran a capable race extremely well, and remember, she had beaten, as you say, Sun Goddess at Royal Ascot, so form coming into it. Yeah, and was an angel as well, stayed on nicely in third, and could well want 7 furlongs in future as well. I would forgive Senorita Benita, Emmett. She simply didn't fire on the day, and previous form tells us she's better than that.
15: Yeah, for sure. There was a multiple bet that I did that would have paid a nice amount of money, shall we say. A nice amount of money. And the only one beaten was Sun Goddess. They all won. Except for Sun Goddess. I don't understand how she was beaten by Libertango. She's so much better than her. She might have just been in front a little bit too soon that day. I mean, if there is a flaw to her, she mightn't do a whole lot when she gets to the front. She might doss a little bit. But she's a brilliant, brilliant filly. I saw her at the Curragh when she won the Moigler, and you look at her in the paddock. She's just different class to all these. She just is. It's a fabulous performance, and what a talent for Aidan O'Brien. He did this with Lake Victoria a couple of years ago. She went on to America and won at the Breeders' Cup as well, and came back and won an Irish 1,000 guineas as a 3-year-old. Sun Goddess arguably might even be better than her. It's really quite stunning. The reason I'm not that mad keen to talk about the Cambridgeshire, Tony, is purely from a selfish perspective. I was hopping around the room with delight. I'd selected Crest of Fire on the Final Furlong podcast. I'd selected him for a feature where I was doing 10 horses to follow for the weekend on social media for a big betting company. And the commentator called him the winner. I'm like, yeah, Mark Wand, you legend. And then, no, it's actually Aidan McGuinness has got up. So well done, Adrian McGuinness. First Irish winner for quite a while in that race. Mikey Shee, I thought, gave Pierre Royale a brilliant ride as well. But that's one thing we don't do on Racing Love and TalkSport 2. We don't call a result unless we're absolutely certain. And the only times we've done it, we've been right, thank God, thankfully. And it's not the commentator's fault. I was certain Christopher was up too. And then you see the photo finish like, oh no. So let's leave that to one side, shall we? Well done, Ado. Fair play, but hopefully Christopher will have his day at some point. I was kicking myself again though, Tony, because in hindsight, Orthodox was just a horse you had to forgive a bad run in France. He was brilliant at Royal Ascot and I left him out. I left him alone, Tony. I got suckered in by this Godolphin horse, Inner City Blues. He got put in his place, really. Fine horse, hasn't run for a while. Maybe he'll be better next year, but Orthodox was very, very good.
22: Very, very good. Yeah. If I could just go back to the Cambridge as well. I did two, I think, for TalkSport listeners and overnight as well for Ben Fletcher. Unfortunately, mine, I think, finished sixth or seventh, but I think they got...
15: You got paid. St. Anton.
22: Yeah.
15: I had him as well. I had two in the race, Crestifier and St. Anton. Yeah, well done.
22: Yes, that's St. Anton. Yeah, definitely put that up for listeners. And yeah, it was. It's exactly why people love the Cambridgeshire, though, Emmett, I think. 27 runners. I do. I love it. And a 33-1 winner, 25-1, 100-1 third, and barely anything between them. And fair play, as you say, to Ado McGuinness and Pierre Royale, produced beautifully by Mikey Shee. In the end, he was held up, had to wait for his opportunity, had to wait for a few gaps as well, didn't he? And he really finished the race off. And it Ado McGuinness, first runner at Newmarket, I didn't know till I read that.
15: Was it?
22: And and he comes over and wins one of Britain's great handicaps. Yeah, he's first runner at Newmarket, according to the race,
15: He's a very, very classy trainer. I've met him a few times. Thankfully, I've handed him a few trophies over the last year or so, and he's a real class act. Ado McGuinness, top class.
22: Yeah,
15: trainer.
22: He seems a nice fella.
15: Yeah, give him a good horse, and he'll do well for you. Hafner, I'm very pleased that Hafner won the Royal Lodge Stakes because I backed him for the Derby. I'm not delighted to hear Aidan O'Brien talk about the French Derby for him. And to be fair to him, this is the ground he needs. He probably definitely needs a mile. He'll be staying 10 furlongs at least next season. He shapes like that. He's by Justify, out of a sister to Order of St. George. Stamina is going to be his forte. But it was such a bad effort in the Group 1 Vincent O'Brien National Stakes that I couldn't quite get that out of my head. So the horse I went for was Burning Up. Hafner wins and wins comfortably. He was much the best horse in the day. He's a bit of a sleeper for the O'Brien yard, I suspect, Tony McCormack. And the reason I like him for the Derby is that the last... With the exception of Auguste Rodin and City of Troy, there's been a number of Derby winners Aidan has had that sort of forced their way into the race and then just produced the best performance in the day. And he strikes me as that kind of horse that maybe you don't see him as the A-team, but he might force his way up that pecking order.
22: Yeah, I thought it was one of the most interesting performances of the meeting because he restored his reputation. As you say, the National Stakes had been... really disappointing, but this looked more like the colt Ballydoll clearly believe they have. He still raced a little keenly, I thought, in parts, and he wasn't completely polished, but there's possibly more improvement there. Burning Up ran very well in second and certainly doesn't come out of the race diminished, but Hafner is back on the radar, and I can understand why races like the Breeders' Cup Juvenile Turf is being talked about. And very quickly as well, just going back to Orthodox, I thought he showed toughness as much as brilliance. He didn't look completely comfortable running downhill into the dip, but Ross Orion kept him balanced. And when they started climbing again, he really found his stride, I thought. And that's exactly what you want from a top sprinter. And listening to Ross Orion on Nick Luck on Sunday, absolutely talking up Orthodox. Probably one of the best horses he's ever sat on. Him a right, really good, really talking about him, and just wonderful words from Ross Orion. And I mean, for all the horses he rides, you know, to hear him talking about Orthodox in the way he did was really, you had to take note.
15: Yeah, for sure. He's, again, just kicking myself afterwards because he was so good at Royal Ascot. You just had to ignore one bad run in France, and you can always forgive a horse a bad run in France. That was naive of me. Robson Aguilar's horse, Force Noir, ran a huge race for the AMMO team as well. So they're getting closer to getting a Group 1 success. And Robson's a very, very classy trainer. I think Richard Hughes has got a nice filly on his hands in Al Samansa. She won the nursery, the opening race at Newmarket on Saturday. and she'd been beaten previously by a horse called Spirit Tango, who's trained by Rafe Beckett. We're going to see her on Sunday in the Prix Marcel Buzac, the Group 1 and Arc Day, and don't be surprised if she runs a massive race. I think she's about 16s with William Hill. We'll get that confirmed in a couple of minutes. And just very, very briefly, Tony, before we go to the William Hill team for the betting update for the day, I thought Charlie Appleby had two very nice winners that, with a view to next year, you're going to see some big things from next year. Talk of New York won the Joel Stakes. That was won by Zeus Olympias last year. He's obviously gone on to be a very good horse this season, second in a Group 1 last time out in France. Hopefully he'll win the QE2, the Queen Elizabeth II on Champions Day. We'll talk more about that soon on TalkSport 2. And Rebel Romance's full brother, Fortitudine, just like him, also a gelding. And he started his career really well, 3 from 3, and he was a good winner of the listed race. Both of those horses briefly.
22: Yeah, I think Fortitude was very impressive on the ground and coming out of the dip as well. But for me, Talking New York was very, very impressive. Much closer to the horse that was third in the St. James's Palace Stakes. I thought he travelled like a top horse. And when William Buick asked him to go, the others simply couldn't go with him. It looked a decent race 2 furlongs out, but he just went away from them. And the Lost King, fair enough, ran perfectly well in second, and Persica again showed his consistency, but neither ever looked like getting to the winner.
15: Chris Bird was the car crash of an interview. Obviously, you're not going to listen to that until after Racing Live on TalkSport 2. In fact, you're not going to do it then either, because then the social is on. You've got to listen to the social, because that's a fantastic. But later on tonight, when you're bored and it's dinner, I strongly suggest you type in Jim White, Chris Bird, TalkSport, and watch that interview back. And again, thanks to producer Ross Bellamy for that insight. Alex Dunn is ready to go with the betting update for the afternoon, and indeed for the weekend as well, because William Hill are sponsoring a huge race at Redcar, and there's the small matter of the Arc, which, just very, very briefly, again, Debo, apologies, I'm just going to extend this slightly again. Tony, are you comfortable with the fact that the draw has been made for the Arc, but we're not going to know what it is until tonight?
22: That's something the BHA would do, surely.
15: Ladies and gentlemen, Tony McCormack, he's here all week, or is he, on Racing Live on TalkSport 2. Your betting update from William Hill comes next.
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0: The big queues on the M1 around Luton just after junction 11. The lane closed. There's a broken down lorry there. It's queuing for around about 5 miles. Queues away from Swindon for the M4. The westbound side still closed. Junction 16 to 17. Long queues for barrier and resurfacing repairs. And still congestion to around Stoke this afternoon for the M6. The southbound side. Two lanes remain coned off. Junction 16 to 15. There's repairs underway following an earlier collision. I'm Jules Buckley.
3: 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That comes to £52.50.
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15: Good to have your company, Ben. How are you? Assuming Ben is actually there.
7: Skip on.
15: Hey, there we go. Sorry, I think you might have been faded down, Ben. So we actually missed the start of what you were saying, particularly if it was a witty retort.
7: Well, it was just a witty retort on the fact that I could possibly never do an Alex Dunn impression simply because I'm terrible at Geordie accents. So we're going to skip over that and pretend it never happened.
15: So we have to get Tony McCormick to do the Alex Dunn impression. Okay, fair enough. 2:15 Southwell is the first race we're going to talk about this afternoon. It's the Weatherby's Racing Bank Handicap Chase. An interesting one. It looks like Tony and I are going to go for the same horse today. In the next race, I should say. But we've got a significant non-runner this one. Soldier in Mayo is out. What's the betting update from William Hill?
7: It's been a fairly quiet betting heat since that withdrawal, actually. Gone in 60 is a 2-1 market leader. Noble Recall, 7-2 in the betting. Helios Allen is 4-1. Rockvale is maybe the most interesting mover in here. 7-1 currently, was 9-1 a little bit earlier on. The fact that there's just six runners, it's been noted that we've seen a bit of interest in Rockvale in our each way extra market, where we'll still give you three places should you want three places. In that market, Rockvale is 5-1. And actually, a lot of the market support for Rockvale has come from an each way standpoint, all looking to find those additional markets for a bit of value. Socks Off is 7-1 in the betting. My Bobby's Last, 17-2. But a fairly quiet betting heat, understated betting heat to the Southwell card today.
15: What price did you say Socks Off is?
7: Socks Off is 7-1. Has chopped and changed between 7-1 and 15-2 throughout the course of the last hour and a half or so.
15: So he was 11-1 when I was looking earlier, and that was the price that really interested me. Sevens, I'm kind of still interested in him. Well, I'll talk about that race a little bit more when we get to it, but he's the intriguing betting angle in the race, I think. The horse is the most likely to win it has gone in 60, I would say, but I thought Socks Off was interesting. Okay, 2:50. Paul Ferguson's excellent... I should just give the proper title, shall we? Paul Ferguson's Jumpers to Follow Handicap Chase. That's an excellent book. And Paul Ferguson is on the Final Four podcast on Monday to give you some novice chasers to follow. So I'm sure Ben is going to be glued to that episode. The nap of the day for both Tony McCormick and I is in this race. No More No. What's the betting with William Hill?
7: Yeah, No More No is not just your nap of the day. I think that's a plenty of people's nap of the day. Looking at the way that our multiple betting looks, it's in the cornerstone of every Yankee and Trixie and all the rest of them throughout the course of the day. We are chopping and changing between 6-4 and 13-8. It was a little bit earlier, 15-8 in the betting, but that's pretty much long gone now. We are offering a couple of price boosts. No More No to win by over three lengths if you fancy a bit of a route available at 3-1. No More No here in the 250. And T Carr in the 308 at Nottingham is a straight win double available at 11-4. That's also proved a little bit popular. Paper Mill, for what it's worth, is a 15-8 second favourite before Law of Supply and All Right Die, 9-2, 11-2 in the respective betting positions, are heading in the wrong way with regards to market support. It is a small field, but it's significant that quite so much direction is focused on one horse, and it happens to be your Knapp selection.
15: I'm liking that. Obviously, we're taking credit for the fact that this horse is being backed off the boards. Obviously, it's all down to the loyal Racing Live audience flooding to William Hill after they heard Tony McCormack and I say, no more, no, is the Knapp of the day. Just don't hit us if it doesn't come off. But obviously, if it comes off, we'll celebrate that. The fanfare will be out. William Hill, huge support of British and Irish racing, continues this weekend. You're sponsoring the two-year-old trophy at Redcar. It's a listed race. Satellite of Love is favourite for the race. I thought Revels was going to take an awful lot of beating. That was a huge run the last day, and a good winner of a nursery off a mark of 85 at Glorious Goodwood. What's the betting for Revels?
7: Revels is 2-1, currently just second favourite from Satellite of Love, but you haven't got to go too far back in the book to see those flipped around. Revels 15-8, Satellite of Love 2-1. Those two neck and neck in the market, neck and neck in our sort of book as well. Really interesting head-to-head between Satellite of Love and Revels.
15: Okay, what's your overall view on the race?
7: The overall view on the race is
15: any
7: basically
15: other betting update for it?
7: Well, there are a couple of others. Thames Waterman has been significantly backed again in those additional markets, playing each way or playing for a place specifically for Finlay Marsh. 11-1, 12-1, 10-1, all of that long gone, now 17-2 in the betting. But as I say, chatting to the traders before coming to you, it's a really interesting position this far out to be so neck and neck between these two. And they kind of wouldn't be drawn on who they even think is going to go off favourite. So a really interesting battle.
15: Wow. Okay. Satellite of Love and Revels at the top of the betting. It's basically those two against the field. But Thames Waterman, I think, is very interesting for the Richard Hughes team. Obviously, had a good nursery winner last week and seems to have a stronger team of juveniles this year than previous. And obviously, he's a former fantastic jockey and proving himself to be a top-class trainer as well. The Arc, the feature race. Would you say it's the feature race of the year?
7: Certainly from an international standpoint, I don't see why it wouldn't be. It depends on your particular fancy, I guess. There's some wonderful stuff going on around the globe, and we're not a million miles away from things like Breeders' Cup and whatnot. So definitely one of the cornerstones of international racing.
15: Yeah, I would agree with that. It's a little bit of, I guess we have to just say well done to the French. They've got the most prestigious middle distance race in the world, but we've got plenty of good racing ourselves as well. They've also got the favourite for the race in Derise. He won the race a year ago. Now, he was 16-1 last year, and I really fancied him for the race. In fact, I fancied Mini Hawk as well, so I was very proud to get the first and second. I'm not so sure I'm in love with them at 13-8, because to me, this is a deeper arc than it was a year ago, and I actually find it extremely, extremely difficult to whittle it down to one. I'd love to hear your update in terms of the betting. Derise is obviously very close there, but I don't want to back him at the odds he is. Maltese Cross, Kalpana, Diamond Necklace, Thundering On, and Mini Hawk to a certain extent, all very interesting. If the rain was to fall, Bay City Roller would be huge. What is the betting update from the team at William Hill?
7: Well, Derise, I mean, you talk about 13-8. Currently, we're 7-4 in the betting, and I thought it was really interesting chatting to the traders about this race. They predict, and we're looking into a crystal ball somewhat here, that, like you say, if the rain stays away, almost regardless of the draw, of course, which we'll find out a little bit later on, we would be stunned if Derise goes off anything bigger than 6-4. We are that convinced that the support will follow in droves. Derise currently 7-4 in the betting. Maltese Cross 5-1 in the betting. Currently the two big losers for us in the anti-post market. We've laid Derise pretty much since day dot on this market and just kept coming, kept coming, kept coming. Kalpana 7-1, Diamond Necklace at 8, Thundering On at 10s. Mini Hawk, you mentioned last year's runner-up, 20-1 in the betting. If there is one that's catching a little bit of interest this morning, particularly, it's the Gosdens. Friendly Soul has been rather popular at 33-1. We did trim to 28s and 25s, but we're happy to plateau that back out now to 33-1. So that's one that we'll definitely be keeping an eye on as the market progresses and draws come out and information starts to drop regarding this race on Sunday. But it is one way traffic on the sort of forecast of where this race and where this betting heat is going. Derise is going to go off favorite and an incredibly well supported one.
15: Well, best of luck to him. I'd be delighted if he was to go and win it again, but it's rare enough to win back-to-back arcs. And what price did you say you think he's going to go off?
7: We would be stunned if we see anything bigger than 6-4 come race time. Such is the market of support. Such is the way that the rest of the favourites may land on Saturday, with lots of running up of the big races on Saturday running into De Ries. If the multiples start moving, if the favourites start sort of copping one after the other after the other, yeah, there is a very real chance De Ries goes off a very short price favourite.
15: Well, I spoke to a trainer on TalkSport 2 and on the Final Furlong podcast a couple of weeks ago, and he said watching De Ries, he's like a Rolls Royce around Longchamp. He just cruises around that track, and that he is going to take an awful lot of beating. And I would agree with that, but he needs to be £6 better than he was a year ago. And I've yet to see a performance metric rating that would say he is that. And this is a deeper race than it was a year ago. So I think I'd rather side with the William Hill traders in the sense that I don't want to lay him, because I wouldn't want to be the fool who took him on and then see him go and win a back-to-back arcs for a genius in François-Henri Gaffard. But if I backed him at 6-4 in a really deep race and he got chinned, I'd feel a bit silly.
7: I think the fact that Maltese Cross is also a loser in our book makes me think that there are enough people following your train of thought of, actually, maybe this is a slightly more difficult race than it was 12 months ago, but the support for that back-to-back nature, there's a little bit of that, the newsworthiness of going back-to-back will naturally bring support on top as well. The fact that you've got two that are losers in the book, we would love to see Kalpana, Diamond Necklace, Thundering On, anything, get up there in front come sort of 3:15 on Sunday afternoon. I think it's really interesting. But like I say, we released a statement to the racing media this morning. De Ries is comfortably our worst result. A second victory for him wouldn't hit us for an unexpected number. We are prepared for it would still be a huge blow. He's been consistently well back to his current odds, and we can see him going off very, very short, even if he's drawn unfavorably. And we aren't the only betting firm to sort of have that frame of mind. I think it's really interesting that the support is almost unanimous, even with a race that is deeper, that has more quality, that has more question marks on it than it did 12 months ago.
15: See, my logic on this is the people who are saying, not you, but the overall international racing experts, shall we say, that are telling you he can't get beaten, are the very same people who are telling you he couldn't win the race a year ago. And the only reason they're telling you he can't get beaten now is because he's the ARC winner. And there's so much prestige attached to this race that the fact that it's a horse who's won that race, therefore that must be the best horse in training. But I think he's going to have to run the best race of his life against younger, progressive, up-and-coming horses who will be trained to run the best races of their life. So he might do it. It's entirely possible he does win. But when he was 16-1 for the race a year ago, that made sense to me. At 7-4, 6-4, I would rather be on the, I'm going to take that horse on. And look, if he wins it, then fair play. I would be delighted to see him win it. And I greatly appreciate William Hill's support of this show and all you do for racing. But there is another part of William Hill are the enemy after all. Like, you're the bookies. You're the old enemy. That's how this is supposed to be, right? It's supposed to be, it's us versus the bookies. And so there's a part of me going, if I have a each way bet on Diamond Necklace or Thundergun, whoever it is I decide to side with against you, you can just go, the bookies got spanked. It's all right. Ah, the bookies got hurt. De Ries has done it again. Who's your own pick in the race?
7: I'm in a real strong camp of following this notion, this story, this support. I agree with you in so much as the depth is much better, but I've not heard traders talk like this about a horse, about a big race like this in such a massive, yeah, massive amount. I want to be against De Ries. I feel like I should be. I feel like I should be sitting here saying, no, there's something else better. But I'm blinkered, to borrow a term from our industry, but maybe I'm looking at this from a betting perspective and thinking, I'm not sure anything can get there. I'm just not sure. I think De Ries will be incredibly popular on Sunday. And who am I to say no?
15: Okay. De Ries, favourite for the ARC. That race is going to be on Sky Sports Racing on Sunday afternoon, 3:05. And of course, we will talk about it in depth next week on Racing Love and TalkSport 2 and continue to preview. We're going to chat to Laurent Barbaran from Sky Sports Racing a little bit later on, and I'm on air again tomorrow, please God, on TalkSport 2, and we'll talk about it then too. Are you with us tomorrow, Ben?
7: No, it'll be my colleague David Kellner, who can also not do an Alex Dunn impression.
15: Okay, so we have to remember it's not Alex Dunn tomorrow, and Dave Kellner can't do an Alex Dunn impression. Ben, We love you. Thank you very much for joining us on the show. We're looking forward to talking to you again very, very soon. That was your betting update from the team at William Hill. 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
15: 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Okay, we've got lots more to talk about, including the weather and the effect that that's going to have on jumps racing. These new changes to the starts in jumps racing races, is it actually going to fix the problem? And you know what we haven't talked about for about 5 minutes? Constitution Hill. Let's talk about that next.
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29: Third against the rail, Pride of Arras still travelling well, so too Constitution Hill in fourth, ridden along at the back of the field, Warrant Holder, the first one to come under serious pressure, and the field turns for home. It's Geffen who still has the lead. Pride of Arras is shaken up now towards the inside, down the outside. Constitution Hill now begins to make his surge along the outside of Dubai Future. Warrant Holder tries to rally to the inside. It is Pride of Arras who has taken the lead now over Geffen in second, then Warrant Holder. Constitution Hill needs to do more. Less than a furlong to go. It is now Pride of Arras and Ross O'Ryan who've got the lead. Geffen is rallying towards the grandstand side. 50 yards to go. Pride of Arras has the lead up towards the line. Pride of Arras takes the September Stakes. Geffen followed home by Warrant Holder, Constitution Hill and Dubai Future.
15: That was Constitution Hill at Kempton last month. The former champion hurdler finishing fourth behind Pride of Arras in the September Stakes, beaten 5.75 lengths, to be absolutely precise, and the first real examination against proper group class horses on the flat. But the flat experiment is not over. In fact, Nicky Henderson is now going to take it international. Constitution Hill is being aimed at the Group 2 Gran Primo del Jockey Club at San Siro in Milan on the 25th of October. It's a mile and a half contest, €506,000 in prize money. At 9 years of age, Constitution Hill could now be off on his first international adventure. Tony, the Italian job for Constitution Hill. Do you like it?
1: Can't wait. It's a bit like...
15: My sarcasm detector has exploded.
1: It's a bit like, for years, everybody looked at them and thought,

0: Road to the Ark in 2021. Further back, the Roll of Honour, and listeners may remember such horses as Sirocco, Novelist, and Tony Bain won this race. So it's not some obscure little European group race. It has quite a bit of history to it and has produced some very serious horses. But for Constitution Hill, the significance is obvious after finishing fourth in the September Stakes at Kempton. His flat rating was raised as well. Many people thought it was a bit harsh, but it's his flat rating. He did go up a few pounds to 108. And the Melbourne Cup route more or less effectively disappeared there. Henderson was also, he's also decided against the Cumberland Lodge because of the likely quick ground. And the St. Simon's Stakes, I read, at Newbury was another option as well. But Milan offers softer ground possibilities, a proper Group 2 target, significant prize money, as I said, double what it was last year, and a chance to see whether this flat experience experiment can still go somewhere meaningful. If he wins, wow, the whole flat project suddenly looks more credible again. It would mean a 9-year-old former champion hurdler had gone abroad and won a major Group 2 over a mile and a half, I think it is, Emmett, I think. And that would not make him a Group 1 flat horse overnight, but it would prove that Kempton was not the ceiling, and it would justify Nicky Henderson and Michael Buckley's decision to keep travelling with him and open the door to possibly more international races and possibly Bahrain later in the year. And
1: there's a couple of ways of looking at that race at Kempton, because ultimately he's fourth and he's well beaten, but it's a huge jump from the races he'd been winning. He'd come out of it with a flat rating of 108, as you say. Pride of Arras is now rated 117. He's beaten 5 1/4 lengths, but he travelled very well up to the final turn, and then just sort of emptied towards the end of the race. It was his first start for 164 days, his first run in group company. Billy Lucknan had a sort of mixed messaging afterwards. He was saying he could go up and trip and that would improve him. Nicky obviously wants to stay to 12 furlongs. Did you see enough there in that Kempton run and in his previous two runs on the all-weather that gives you the impression that he can do it, he can win an international group race?
0: I think he possibly can, Emmett, but going back to what I saw in that race at Kempton, I saw a 9-year-old travelling very, very well for a long time, and then quite simply wasn't good enough to go with the younger horses.
1: That's the other point, is that the other way of looking at this is to say, we're talking about a racehorse who has a peak career mark of 108 on the flat. He's a 9-year-old gelding. He's just been beaten 5 3/4 lengths in a Group 3. And we're talking about him going for a €500,000 race. If this is any other horse, we're just going, yeah, great, good story, I'm sure you'll have a nice day out. But because it's Constitution Hill and everybody wants to know what the next journey is, that's why we're talking about it. It's this, can this dream continue? Can this fairy tale kick off? Is it possible that he can win a group race on the flat? I'm here for it. This is true. I looked at how do you get to Milan today? And so what I'd looked at, Tony McCormack, was you could fly from either London or Dublin to Zurich, get the train through the mountains into Milan. That's about a 3-hour journey. Stay in Milan overnight, go to the race course the next day, and then fly back and be there to cheer on Constitution Hill. And you know what I thought? I thought, that sounds great. That sounds fantastic. You got to fly for 3 hours. You got to be on a train for 3 hours. You got to stay overnight in a hotel. You got to then get yourself to the San Siro. That wouldn't be too far away. It's not obviously the San Siro football stadium, but the San Siro racecourse is right next to that. So it'd be easy enough to get to and then fly back. And it would cost a bloody fortune. So if Constitution Hill is going to be a fair bet, gamble responsibly, then maybe you could look at it in that regard. But I think for his connections, for Nicky, for the owner, for the horse himself, it's an incredible adventure to be going on. Maybe it's as handy to just watch it on Sky Sports Racing as it is to actually head on over and cheer him on. But for anybody who is going to do that, it's doable. You can do it. It'll cost you a lot of money, but I'm sure you'll have a great weekend. The Constitution Hill debate. The Italian job is on for Nicky and Constitution Hill, and we're excited about it. This is Racing Live on TalkSport 2.
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0: David Bowie and Changes on Racing Live on TalkSport 2. And Changes are coming to Jumps Racing on Monday, specifically how races are started. Tony, something had to change, didn't it? Because at this year's Cheltenham Festival, 40% of the races had a false start. 40%, 4 in 10 of them had a false start. When you and I were getting so annoyed, and Lee McKenzie as well, with the starting process, there's a reason why. It was happening so often. Back in 2022, it was about 18%, 40% this year. So it's become one of those things that when you're watching a big handicap at the Cheltenham Festival, you've got 20-odd runners down at the start, they're all circling, you know what's coming. They're going to go forward, the tape goes up, everybody runs around, and we try again. So the BHA has acted. But before we get into what they're changing, Tony, why had this become such a big problem?
1: Well, you just mentioned last year there. I remember being on with you and Lee in 2025, and I made the comment that the jockeys had lost confidence in the starter by the Friday for the Triumph Hurdle. And I still stand by that. I never, ever thought it would get any worse, but it got worse last year. It was, as you say, 40%. I mean, it's absolutely... And that is compared with around 3 to 4% across jump racing through the season. You can't just shrug your shoulders and say that's racing. Something clearly needed changing, Emmett. And my feeling is that the problem has been uncertainty. Jockeys are trying to get a best position. They can't. Starters are trying to keep control. Horses are getting wound up as well. I thought, especially at Cheltenham, obviously you've got bigger fields at Cheltenham, and it's more difficult to get everybody in a starting line. Everybody's second-guessing when the tape is actually going to go, and that seemed to be the problem. And at Cheltenham, with big fields, so much pressure, you know, the chaos is magnified, isn't it? And the new start area makes sense to me because it gives everybody a visible reference point, but we'll come on to that.
0: We will. I'm pleased they're doing something about it, Tony. Whether they've actually come up with the right solution is another thing entirely. But at least they're actually going to try something. So we'll try and make this as simple as we can, Simi, because there's a lot of technical language involved in this. From Monday, they're effectively going to be a new starting zone. So there's a second set of marker poles that's going to be positioned about 40 yards behind the existing starting markers. Crucially, the starter cannot start the race until the front rank of horses has entered that designated area. So from the jockey's perspective, does that remove some of the uncertainty? Everybody should now know exactly when they're in the starter's hands.
1: Yes, hopefully. Yeah. Well, whether it'll happen. You knew you were asking me that question on purpose, didn't you? Whether that'll happen, obviously, a bit remains to be seen. I mean, apparently the race can't start until the front rank has entered that area and removed some of the cat and mouse element, which I can see. Yeah, that's fair enough. I also like the wording change, Emmett, from walk or jig-jog to simply walking pace.
0: Oh.
1: That is
0: I've spoken to some jockeys and better actually to some work riders, because jockeys will tell you what they think, but work riders will really tell you what they think.
1: Yeah.
0: Especially ones who were jockeys before. And that's just very confusing because, so you're supposed to like the simplicity of this, I suspect, but the existing rule change says that horses should approach the tapes at walk or jig jog. That's gone. Now it's simply walking pace. Now it sounds almost too obvious. The problem is, what's your definition of walking pace? And if you're getting 20 highly strung racehorses, like never mind a four-runner race at Plumpton, if you've got 20 highly strung racehorses and 20 competitive jockeys in a major handicap at the Cheltenham Festival, where this has been the season-long plan for all of them. Can you actually make that work? Walking pace?
1: I can't say it myself, because it's not the jockeys either. The starters and the stewards need to understand this. What you've got a 20-runner field in the Triumph Hurdle. One horse starts jig-jogging. What do the rest do? They all follow each other, and it's nothing to do with the jockeys. The jockeys can keep a tight rein, obviously, but, you know, one jockey's jig-jog is another man's trot, isn't it? I mean, you know, if the rule says walking pace... Yeah.
0: Well, let me ask you this then, because there were jockeys involved in the consultation process. Now, we've heard this before, Tony, and it's been... disingenuous regarding the whip rules. For example, jockeys were consulted at every step of the whip consultation process. Two were consulted and they were told they could not. One jump jockey who quickly retired. One flat jockey who resigned his position from the PJA on the back of that experience. And none of them were allowed to discuss what was going on with their fellow riders, which is why there was such uproar and still remains real anger amongst the jockeys. I don't think people realize just how much the whip rules have damaged the relationship between the PHA and the jockeys. Because you can't gaslight them. They remember what happened. So what we're told is that among the jockeys who were involved in this particular review, which is a separate matter, were Keith Donoghue, Jack Kennedy, Danny Mullins, Harry Skelton, and Mark Walsh, to name but a few. All high profile, all experienced, all would be well capable of being able to voice their concerns and say what's involved. I don't know how many of them are going to stand up to the BHA and say, actually, this isn't going to work. You know, I don't know. I can't speak for them on that particular matter. But you've read this. I've read it. Busy week. Maybe I missed something. So I'm hoping you can help me out, Tony. Was there any mention of the starter and the confidence that the jockeys have? So this is the problem, because you opened this segment by saying you pointed out earlier this year that you think jockeys have lost confidence in the starter. You're wrong about that, Tony McCormack. Actually, you mentioned that a year ago, or two years ago, in fact. You've been talking about this for quite a while, because this has been going on for a very long time. And that's the problem in all of this, is that if you're going to introduce a new set of rules, but the person who is enforcing those rules is somebody that the jockeys don't actually have confidence in, then the process is kind of broken.
1: Yeah, well didn't they come out last year with the head steward as well? I can't remember his name, but he came out with Robbie Supple and just blamed the jockeys.
0: Well, they always do that. They always do that. It's always the jockey's fault. I mean, we had a conversation.
1: I'm not throwing on ITV.
0: Sorry, I'm not throwing the person under the bus because I really that person.
1: I'm not referring to you.
0: There was a pundit on the show a week ago, and we got into a row on this very show about how, from his perspective, jockeys are the ones to blame for interference in races. From my perspective, and I've subsequently learned, because a lot of people got in touch with me after that segment, a lot of industry leaders are of the opinion that it's actually the fault of the stewards and it's the fault of the people who run racing, that they have never properly disincentivized jockeys from causing interference. And everybody is very quick to blame jockeys. It's the jockey's fault for this. It's the jockey's fault for that. Mm. The rules need to be clearly defined and then put in place consistently. And if you don't do that, then it's impossible for the jockeys to adhere to those guidelines. These are the new guidelines. I'm sure Tony and I are going to be talking about it quite a bit on Racing Live on TalkSport 2 and the entire panel for that matter as well. But we're going to find out from Monday. What we do know is clearly defined starting area, horses approaching at walking pace, and the starter unable to let them go until the front rank enters that new zone. It all sounds really simple. Is it going to be simple by the time we get to the Cheltenham Festival in 2027? Let's find out, shall we, on Racing Live on TalkSport 2. More next.
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0: Racing live on TalkSport 2. Emmett Kennedy and Tony McCormack with you until just after 3 p.m. Live racing from Southwell on the way. Eurythmics, here comes the rain again. Well, is it going to come again? Because British racing really needs it. It could certainly do with some. We're into October. The proper jump season is about to crank up. But after an extraordinarily dry summer, several racecourses simply haven't got the ground to stage the races they're supposed to be staging. And now we're seeing some fairly dramatic changes to the fixture list. The question I want to ask you, Tony, is racing becoming proactive here, or is there just a little element of panic setting in?
1: I think the positive here, Emmett, is that the sport's adapting. Nobody's pretending the weather can't be controlled. The BHA, racecourses and trainers are trying to preserve the programme while still putting welfare first, and that's the most important thing in this day and age as well. And it's exactly the right principle, and if these contingency plans work, they might actually give racing a better model for dealing with extreme weather in future. I think the weather has beaten the original programme, hasn't it? But it mustn't beat common sense. And move races if you can, cancel them if you have to, protect the horses, protect the jockeys, and accept that the fixture list may have to become far more flexible and has been historically. I mean, I don't know why the, you know, 6 months ahead or whatever, the fixture list has to be so stringent. I mean, somebody last year must have spotted in January or late September when the 2026 fixture list came out. And I can't remember the two courses. We discussed it, I think, Emmett, and the two courses were really about 6 mile away or 12 mile away from each other. And it was for a September meeting or August meeting. Now, somebody seeing that 12 months ahead, surely somebody can say, well, just move that to Thursday or one day ahead. But yeah, it has to be, it's got to be more flexible than it has been, because the worst possible outcome will be forcing a race to happen simply because it's printed in the calendar. And you can't replace a fixture. You can rearrange a race. What you cannot do is compromise safety and just to preserve tradition. And that's what needs to change.
0: Well, I'll mention Simon Jordan's favourite family, the Hearns, shall I? Obviously, such big fans of them, and he would never say anything bad about them at all. He does admire their business model and keeps saying that, but obviously a difference of personality there, to say the least. Simon Jordan and Jim White back tomorrow on TalkSport. But Barry Hearn was asked, would he ever turn his attention to British racing in the way that he has had such incredible levels of success in other sports? And he said no, because British racing is a basket case. And I often think that quote gets misused in the sense that it's sort of looked at as that was a very disrespectful thing for him to say, or he was just being sarcastic. I don't think he was. I think he was just telling you exactly the truth. There's too many groups, and all the different groups are acting in their own interest, and there's not enough collaboration and cooperation. And the problem with cooperation, Tony McCormack, is in order to have cooperation, you have to compromise. And to compromise is going to cost a lot of these organizations. So they don't want to do it. They want to just be out for themselves and put themselves first. And that means the fixture list has no, there is nothing you can do except for the fixture list to be stringent and to be sort of fixed, because there's not enough cooperation amongst all of the people involved until they absolutely are forced to. No one really wants to compromise in this. So we'll put some meat on the bones, shall we, for the story. The Welsh Racing Festival at Chepstow, October 9th and 11th, that's all hurdles now. No chases. Mm. They can't run a chase because the ground is too fast. Which, to be honest about it, Tony, then leads to the question, well, is the hurdle track all right? Like, if you can't run them over fences, why is the hurdle track softer but the jumps track isn't? Worcester on October 12th and Fos Lass on October 14th, all chase cards. The hurdles from those meetings are being redistributed to Chepstow and to Hereford. Ludlow's meeting next Wednesday, that's gone. And the Worcester, they're putting that fixture and adding on an additional fixture instead. Warwick have also lost a meeting. Mm. Have you ever known the jumps program to be moved around quite like this at the beginning of October? Because we've seen this before, Tony. If there's bad snow, horrific ice, there's not a whole lot you can do about it. You obviously can't race. There's serious welfare concerns. The track isn't suitable to race, so racing has to stop in those circumstances. But October, Tony, do you remember the jumps program having to be changed around this aggressively in October?
1: No, never. Never. And I think, you know, I think that's why they deserve some credit, the BHA as well. I think they're handling it well. They're moving races rather than simply losing everything where possible. Chepstow keeps its festival, and it's a good point that you make the difference between chase and hurdles. Worcester and Foss Lass, I think you mentioned as well, they're picking up the Chepstow chases. Hereford gets some of the hurdles as well. They're trying to preserve as much of the programme as they can. It's not ideal. Of course it's not ideal, but there is no ideal solution when nature or weather of this, the way the weather's been this year has taken over, has taken control. The key thing is that they've been, at least the BHA have been proactive rather than waiting until declaration stages and then, you know, pulling the plug. It's going to be a huge headache for trainers. You know, trainers map out early autumn months in advance.
0: Yeah.
1: I mean, Dan Skelton cut his teeth in the National Hunt game 2015 when he first started training, or 2014. He cut his teeth in the summer jumps campaign. Now you don't see him hardly in the summer jumps.
0: Well, hold on a second now. He's had an insane amount of winners over the summer.
1: Has he?
0: And may very well break Martin Pipe's record because of the fact that he's had as many winners as he had in the jump season. And look, there's a whole conversation there to be had that I would love to have with you about whether or not summer jumps racing actually should be going ahead at all. The contingency plans have been drawn up because there are genuine concerns about what happens over the next few weeks if that rain doesn't come, which, you know, to be honest about it, Tony McCormack, I don't want rain. You know, I don't want that. I want it for the garden because it's good for that. I want it for the race courses I go to because it's good for that. But I also want nice, dry, sunny weather, sit out in the garden, have a coffee. And it's lovely. I'm just back from Portugal, not flexing. It was really nice to go over there. And my goodness, it's a beautiful country and incredible sunshine and all that. Loved it. It's actually quite nice to be back in England and in Ireland and the atmosphere that we have here. Like, you can take it for granted. But, you know, from a personal perspective, This sunshine, this blue skies, it's beautiful. Our jumps racing really badly needs rain, though. And Kevin Walsh is the director of racing for the Racecourse Association. He admits some challenging weeks ahead.
2: Racecourses aren't naive about this thing. We can all see what kind of summer we've had. We are, you know, as in terms of the RCA, we've been engaged with the NTF and the BHA, perhaps on looking ahead to the next sort of 4 to 6 weeks. And the BHA are leading on that. I think that what will end up happening, there's a few contingencies. Yeah, all hurdle cards is one of them. There's a few contingencies we're looking at. Nothing really concrete yet. I think let's see what kind of rain turns up in October. It could be a challenging month ahead. I think we're all feeling that, particularly on the back of the summer we've had. But let's wait and see. There's no rushing to decisions. The BHA are leading on a piece of work. We're supporting them in the background. And let's see how we get on. And you look, we can all see there's been more rain north than south, and there's a bit of an imbalance there. It would be nice to see a bit more rain in the south, particularly in the early part of October. And we'll just creep through the period and make sensible decisions as we go.
3: I mean, funny, are you hearing that at least trainers can work their horses? Because obviously that's another thing, is all very good for the race courses to be in such great nick, but the trainers have got to get them to the races.
2: Yeah, 100%. And you would have sympathy for the trainers, you know, particularly starting off these winter courses who might have 4, 5, 6 runs. You know, they want to see some soft ground in the first run of the season. So look, we're in touch with the NTF as the BHA are. I think the key is that we're all communicating in this period. No one has the answer, no one has a magic wand, but if we're all communicating, we can all creep through it and make sensible decisions. That's our job fundamentally.
0: That is Kevin Walsh, Managing Director, Racing Director of the Racecourse Association. So this is a complicated picture, to say the least. Chepstow's Racing Festival becomes an all-hurdle meeting. The chases are being redistributed to Worcester and to Foss Lass. Ludlow has lost its Wednesday meeting next week, and the BHA say they should expect further weekly updates while this dry spell continues. We love the dry weather. We love the blue skies and the sunshine. It's fantastic from a personal perspective. Long may it continue. But for lovers of jumps racing like Tony and I know you are, as you listen to this show, we do need a bit of rain on those race courses. This is Racing Live on TalkSport 2. Our first live race of the day is next.
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0: Racing Live on TalkSport 2. Emma Kennedy and Tony McCormack with you till after 3 p.m. The first of our two live races from Southwell is upon us. Gone in 60 is your 15-8 favourite with William Hill. Helios Allen 4-1. Second favourite is now Noble Recall, who's been well backed in the last few minutes, down to 7-2 with William Hill, as short as 3-1 with some other bookmakers. But William Hill stand out 7-2 about him. Rockfail 7s. Socks Off is the one I'm interested in, Tony McCormack, 11-2. And the outside of the field is My Bobby's Lass, a 12-1 shot. What are your thoughts?
1: I thought I was on the wrong station there for a minute. Soldier in Mayo runs off 94 with Theo. What on earth was that?
0: I have no Theo idea. Gillard. Not my choice. That was producer Debo.
1: Soldier in Mayo, Emmett, runs off 94. Theo Gillard aboard for Donald McCain. He returns with a good second 27 days ago after previously winning, and that gives him a strong recent profile. I do like that, and he looks one of the more solid contenders. Of course, Gone in 60 arrives after a win, clearly in good heart. Noble Recall also comes here off a success and as a course and distance form as well. Helios Allen shaped well when second on his return and could build on that. And respect to you, Emmett, Socks Off is respected, if improving from his latest run.
0: Yeah, Gone in 60 is the obvious one. I have no interest in backing him at 15-8, though. No. He's off a £5 higher mark. He might win. The price that interests me is, though, is Socks Off. Now, he was 11-1 earlier on, Tony. He's down to 5-1 with William Hill just before we're about to jump here. But he's produced an RPR of 101, a top speed of 92, and winning at Sedgefield last time. Comfortably stronger numbers than the favourite produced last time. If he repeats that, I think he can go very close. And obviously, the betting is starting to agree. He's been backed on the machine. He's into 5-1. From 11s earlier on. I'm pretty sure he was 8s when we talked to Ben earlier. Tape is about to go up. Last one going forward. Here we go. First race of the afternoon on Southwell. Here's Tony Ennis with the call.
2: Racing Bank Handicap Chase. First to show his Socks Off towards the inside. One that's racing wide is Noble Recall. Touchdown in second place. And racing in third in the gold cap is Helios Allen on the inside of Rockvale, who's just ahead of that runner now. And comes Gone in 60. He was out to the right there, the market leader, White Sleeves. And My Bobby's Lass, the outsider in the dark blue and white, is just the early bat marker. The race up past us with two circuits to go, having jumped the first two of the 16 obstacles. The leader is Socks Off on the inside. Also did attract some market support. Is leading here to in second place, Noble Recall under Isabel Ryder. Rockvale is wider out, the black and green hoops on the sleeves under Brendan Powell. And then the cheek pieces of Helios Allen, Harry Bannister on the inside. Followed by Gone in 60 and Sean Bowen. And the early bat marker is My Bobby's Lass and Charlie Deutsch, heading towards the third. And out to the right, the leader Socks Off, but lands ahead of, on the outside in second, Noble Recall. Further back in the field again, Gone in 60, was quite badly out to the right there as they jump the next. And he's towards the rear early on, but still a long way to go. Heading towards the next one down the far side. Socks Off, almost joined by the strong travelling Noble Recall up on the outside. Helios Allen is to the inside in third. Wider out is Rockvale, the yellow jacket. The white sleeves have Gone in 60. And the back of the field, the dark blue and white of My Bobby's Lass. As they cleared that fence, ditched down the far side. Now they're turning back towards home once again. Still a long way to go. And the leader is now the 8th horse here, Noble Recall. Noble Recall has gone on in the white with the blue stars. To in second place now is Socks Off, who led early on but is now in second position. Racing in third is Rockvale. Fourth place on the inside for Helios Allen with the cheek pieces. Then comes Gone in 60. And My Bobby's Lass is the bat marker at the moment for Charlie Deutsch in the dark blue and white. First of the fences in the home straights. Good jump by the leader. That is Noble Recall. Out in front for Izzy Ryder by a length to Socks Off, who's now wide in second over that fence. Then comes Rockvale in third from Helios Allen. Again, Gone in 60. Didn't really impress with the jumping there. Swerving a bit out to the right, as he's done so at many of the fences. Over the next, meanwhile, the leader is Noble Recall. By about two lengths now to Rockvale into second place. Wider out, Socks Off. On the inside, that is Helios Allen. Two lengths back to My Bobby's Lass. And the back marker is Gone in 60 in the black with the yellow stars. A horse who won last time out at Stratford. He's going to have to pass them all on the final circuit as they go out for that final lap. Seven fences left to jump. And Noble Recall is the leader. Noble Recall going on to Socks Off, who's racing in second place. On the inside in third is Helios Allen. Wider out then is Rock Vale. And then comes My Bobby's Lass and got in 60 at the back of the field. Next one down the far side, number 10. The leader was out to the right that time. That was Noble Recall. Plenty of room for Helios Allen up the inner for Harry Bannister. Wider out is Socks Off, heading towards fence number 11. Again, stepping out to the right was Noble Recall. On the inside, Rock Vale is moving well. Wider out is Socks Off in third. Two lengths back to Helios Allen in fourth, and then comes My Bobby's Lass. It's not been a going day, I'm afraid, for Gone in 60 so far, and is right out the back. We'll need a Sean Bowen miracle to win from there. Jumping the last one on the far side, the leader is Rock Vale. A length to the good almost now on the outside is closing again. In fact, is Noble Recall, who goes back to the lead again. Noble Recall going on to Rock Vale in second. Rin the long on the outside to try and go to third is Socks Off. That's been joined, though, by the improving My Bobby's Lass. And then comes Helios Allen, gone in 60, he's trying to get into the race. He's not given up Sean Bowen, and he's only about seven lengths off the leading duo. He's making a bit of ground up, but a lot to do in the short straight with three left to jump. Rock Vale is the one who's picked it up now for Brendan Powell. Pressed again by Noble Recall in second, but a good jump on the inside by Rock Vale. He's gone on now by a few lengths, so it's Rock Vale looking good here. The bottom weight for Brendan Powell at the second last. Rock Vale, he's over safely. Out to the right again was Noble Recall in second. Then running on Helios Allen towards the inside, but Rock Vale has a clear lead at the final fence. Rock Vale, again, he was good there. And that surely sealed the deal. And Rock Vale is well clear. He jumped well throughout, stayed on the inside, is going to win easily for Sam Allwood and Brendan Powell. Rock Vale eased down to win. Helios Allen was second again. Third home will be Noble Recall. Then came My Bobby's Lass, gone in 60 and Socks Off.
3: Well, it was only one.
0: Tony Ennis with the call. A little bit of a cameo there from our good friend Sean Boyce on Sky Sports Racing alongside Josh Epiafi, another friend of the show for the afternoon. That was Sky Sports Racing, our broadcast partner on Racing Live on TalkSport 2. And you can watch racing for free on the At The Races app. They're the digital arm of Sky Sports Racing. Wherever you are, you're at the races. Rock Vale, 13-2. Another friend of the show, Brendan Powell Jr. in the saddle, and rode him to perfection, really. In the end, it's a pretty simple win for him. Not one the betting market was expecting, Tony McCormack, but Rock Vale fairly blew them away.
1: Yeah, he certainly did. I mean, I had to recheck the race card when I first saw the first, how some of these took the first couple of fences. Some sketchy jumping from probably the whole field. And some edging left at several fences, and the others were going right-handed as well. It was just it was amazing, and obviously they're all well-experienced racehorses here, but very, very strange. Suddles jumps track is left-handed, Emmett, isn't it? And tight, very flat. Portable fences can still take some jumping, and over 2 mile, 4 furlong rhythm and nimbleness, on my notes, matter, but there wasn't any rhythm and there wasn't any nimbleness about much of the field there. But stamina, particularly once the pressure built down the back straight, Rock Vale, he got into eventually getting into a fluent rhythm and handled Suddle's tight turns well, and kept finding after the last as well, which was good. And all really a neat round of jumping there from Rock Vale. Helios Allen lost nothing in defeat. He raced with Noble Recall down the home straight, but just couldn't find the same response after the final fence. He's, apart from a couple of mistakes, he's travelled well through the race. His jumping was a little sketchy at times, but the winner had little more in reserve late on. And the third, Noble Recall, he took it up, but his jumping let him down. He was jumping to the right on numerous fences there, but the first two first two, he wasn't going to finish in front of any of the first two, including the winner Rockville, who there has put in a decent round of jumping all in all.
0: Rockvale wins 13-2, number 9. Well done if you backed him. You didn't really have a moment's worry. Helios Alan stayed on to be second, 7-2. That was number 7. Brendan Powell in the winner's enclosure. The unplaced favourite was Gone in 60, and I'm afraid you knew pretty early on wasn't going to be a going day for him. Even the powerful Sean Bone couldn't quite get him there. Okay, lots more to talk about, including the Arc. One of the biggest races in the entire world is on this weekend. We're going to talk to one of the best in the business, French racing expert Laurent Barbaran, is next on TalkSport 2.
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14: Quadunor is in front. Hot as Hell is in second place. Mini Hawk, purple and white colours, delivering the challenge to Sumion now. Kalpana coming on the extreme right. Darius has been switched out for a run. Byzantine Dream on the left against the rails has a chance. 300 metres to go. It's Mini Hawk who shows in front. Darius in second. Quadunor behind these. Giovaletto, Byzantine Dream running on. Into the closing stages. The purple jacket in front is Mini Hawk. The green colours of Darius nearest to us. He's coming with the challenge to throw it down. Darius and Barcelona have won the after Mini Hawk.
0: Oh, very fond memories of Darius and Mini Hawk fighting out an epic finish to the Arc de Triomphe last year. Could it be something similar again? They're both back for the race on Sunday. The jockeys have all been booked. We have no idea what the draw is. The draw process has already been done, by the way. They did it this morning. But they're going to reveal it as, is it a banquet later on? Whatever it is, some fancy show this evening where the great and the good will be there. They'll be told, but for some bizarre reason, we're not just told what the draw is now. The whole thing's a bit mad. I know Laurent Barbaran doesn't like it, but Laurent is one of the very best in the game. He's the French racing expert for Sky Sports Racing, and he joined me after last month's Qatar Prix de la Foy, which was won by the defending champion of the Arc and strong Arc favourite, Darius. And I started off by asking him if he thinks Francois Gaffard's horse is better this year.
11: He's a better horse. The two victories in the Ganet and the Prix d'Espagne early in the year proved it. You know, there were some displays of absolute class, turn of foot, something we did not see from him last year. He has matured physically, mentally. He's just a better horse than last year. So it would take a very, very good one to beat him this season. I've seen some real nice three-year-old, Emmett. I haven't seen one who makes me think he could beat Darry. A race remains a race. Anything can happen in a race. You know, the horse may just not turn up on that day. But if he turns up in good shape, it's very difficult to think he can be beaten.
0: What did you make of Bay City Roller in behind?
11: Very good run, Bay City Roller. He's a good horse. He's a very good horse. When he won the Coronation Cup, he was on a ground that was very special, very deep, and so on. On the arc, he has a chance to find this ground. He's a player in the arc for me. He's a player. He will be there if, you know, one of the two, three horses that look better than him on form, if one of them doesn't turn up, he'd be right up there to pick up the big prize, some big prize money. Just to see him as an arc winner, no, it's difficult for me at this stage because mainly of Darry's and a couple of very nice three-year-olds as well.
0: Yeah, I mean, you could argue on the form book, there's not a whole lot between him and Bay City Roller going into the race. But if you just look at the visual impression that's created by what you saw that day, I mean, as you said, he breezes past him like it's a piece of work, like it's a routine maintenance gallop. Yeah. And
11: That's what it is. That's what it was. And that's what it was. Just look at the body language of Mikel Barzalona. You know, he just came beside. And and once he was in front, you know, he did not push him forward. He just, well, we won the race. You know, the big target is in 1 month. So just let's keep it easy. Keep the horse happy mentally as well, because he can be a tricky horse, as Francis Graffard says all the time. He can be very difficult. But, you know, they've got the horse, I think, much better physically and mentally than he was at this stage last year. You know, he's an absolute beast of a horse.
0: No, he really is. I mean, look, he's got a beautiful pedigree. He always looked like a horse that could develop into this, but he really shone on the biggest stage of all, which was the Arc a year ago. He's won two Group 1 since. The statistic you gave me about his Group 1 before Royal Ascot, can you just repeat that for those who obviously weren't listening as we were recording off air? It's an extraordinary statistic about his closing sectionals compared to Lazat in a sprint race.
11: Of course, on the 21st of May, when he won the Prix d'Espagne over an extended 9 furlong at Longchamp, on the same day, there was a Group 3, the Prix du Palais Royal, a 7 furlong race that, you know, it's basically a sort of long-term prep race for the Prix La Forêt. The Prix du Palais Royal was won by Lazat, and Lazat won easily the race, and he covered the last 3 furlong in 34.54. Darry's covered the last 3 furlong of the Prix d'Espagne without digging either too hard in 33. So he went faster than a Group 1 winner over the sprinting distance on this occasion in the Prix d'Espagne in the last 3 furlong, which was simply incredible. It was a magnificent performance. I don't think people realize how good this performance was. Some of us did in France. We thought that was something amazing. The race in the Ganet was already fantastic, but it just confirmed in the Prix d'Espagne that, wow, you know, he's really taken a step forward between 25 and 26. So it was an incredible performance. And as I said, it's not recognized as so enough.
0: Lauren Barbaran talking to us about the chances of in the Arc on Sunday, who's going to bid to defend his crown. Tony McCormick, sometimes you can get a little bit lost in the ratings and the performance figures, and you know, here's what the Race IQ data tells us. You're often just better off to watch the race. Just look at the visual impression. And that was how I landed on Darry's for the Arc last year, because I'd seen enough in him, particularly his runner-up finish to Coeur de Nord after a bitterly disappointing effort in the Jumbo International, which was just a farce of a race a year ago. There was enough in that and enough in his pedigree to make you think this horse is capable of producing something special if he can get it right on the day. He was 16-1. He does it last year. The two Group 1s he won this season, particularly the context of the sectional times that Lauren has told you about, that's very impressive. But the bare substance of those races doesn't amount to a whole lot. You know, they're early season Group 1s. None of the leading British and Irish horses are there. You don't have to take on the three-year-olds yet. Aventure was in one of them, to be fair, Tony, and she's come out and beaten Diamond Necklace, but I'm not sure she was running to her best at that point. There's an excuse for his defeat in the Prince of Wales Stakes at Royal Ascot. It's the run and the foy. That's what this all hinges on. His Arc win last year and the run and the foy. The visual impression of both of those is you are special. You are a special racehorse. Is he going to win a second Arc, or are you going to take him on?
1: No, definitely not. I always remember you saying a few years ago, just don't complicate things. Just say what you say, or just bet what you say. And you've just said it again. He's unquestionably the horse around whom the whole race revolves. Really, last year's out was, I thought it was an extraordinary race last year. Mini Hawk looked to have done enough, only for Darius to produce a sustained late surge, as we've just heard, and then get up by a head, and really impressive. 12 months later, I think he returns stronger and more mature four-year-old, absolutely. And his 2026 season, as you've said, largely enhanced his reputation. He produced a brilliant performance in the pre-Gan. He followed it with another major launch on success, and his one setback, was in the Prince of Wales at Royal Ascot, and then he returned from his summer break to win the Pre-Foy. Connections subsequently revealed his Royal Ascot run had been followed by an unsatisfactory blood test. The Foy suggested those problems were firmly behind him, and there's something significant about his profile that I really, really like, and he doesn't merely steer a mile and a half. He possesses unusually high cruising speed for a horse with his stamina, and the sectional analysis has highlighted him reaching more than 42 mile an hour during his acceleration in Paris earlier this season. I mean, he carries 9'5" as you've said today. The historical challenge is considerable. No horse, no colt has won consecutive arcs since Alleged in 77 and 78, and Enable was the last horse to do it in 2017 and 2018. But Derez has already done the hard bit, and he's already proved he can win an arc.
0: It's a weird thing, Tony, because Trev did it, Enable did it. And obviously they were special horses, but they were mares. They were fillies and mares. And there's something different about this race. I can't quite put my finger on it. Maybe it's the weight. Maybe it's the way those horses are campaigned these days to peak for the race itself. But for some reason, it's very difficult for the males to do it, and certainly to go back to back. Mini Hawk went very close to winning this race a year ago. And we've got, this is the intriguing thing. Don't complicate your mind is the phrase I use quite a bit. Sometimes there's just a very obvious horse that stands out and it looks like this is ideal for them. Ombudsman is a very good example of this. Ombudsman was the standout horse for the Prince of Wales Stakes. The reason being is because Derez had to come away from France, come to Ascot, run on fast ground, and take on an Ascot specialist over 10 furlongs. So maybe he could do it as the arc winner, but I didn't think so. And I was proved right. Derez probably had an injury that day or wasn't quite himself. He certainly had an infection afterwards. So you can excuse that. I get it. However, I can let him run in this race because I backed him last year at 16-1. And I'm not saying that to flex me. Oh, I'm so smart. I had him last year. I get lots of things wrong in racing. We all do. You're wrong more than you're right in racing. The point I'm making is, if I was to back him now at 6-4, 13-8, like Ben from William Hill was saying, they can't see him going off bigger than 6-4. If I backed him at 6-4 and he gets chinned by Maltese Cross, a fast improving 3-year-old colt who he has to give weight to, or by Kalpana, who was second to Calandigan in the King George last year, beats Calandigan this year, comes into the race after a brave performance winning the Yorkshire Oaks in front of last year's ARC runner-up, Mini Hawk, Diamond Necklace, who thrashed Friendly Soul at Glorious Goodwood earlier this year, won an Arc Day a year ago, won the French 1000 Guineas, won the French Oaks, beat Pink Panthera, who's gone very close to winning a Group 1, beat Friendly Soul, who's subsequently gone on to win a Group 1 and is going to run in this race as well. Yeah, she came up short against Aventura the other day, but every horse is entitled to an off day, and some of Aiden's were a little bit off at the time. If she was to bounce back to the form we know she's capable of, she could run a career best effort, and she's bred to get this trip, and she might actually improve for a step up to 12 furlongs. Thundering On looked, oh my goodness, devastating at the Curragh on Irish Champions Day. I was there that day. The way she quickened up, it was explosive, and she was a well-backed favourite for a horse that Joseph O'Brien was telling everybody was going to need that run and would improve significantly for it. And she was carrying a Group 1 penalty. So she's eligible to improve for a joint career best effort last time out and second run off a layoff. These are the horses you're looking at. We haven't even talked about last year's runner-up Mini Hawk. If the rain falls, don't even look beyond anything else other than Bay City Roller if it turns out to be very heavy ground, because he sails through the mud while other horses struggle in it. Friendly Soul is interesting. Benvenuto Chiellini is even somewhat interesting, for all that I don't think he can win the race. All of that makes me look at 13 to 8 degrees and go, no. If you win it, fair play. But I don't want to back him at those odds.
1: Yeah, no, I agree with you. I think it's deep. I think it's a very, very deep race. Misho Tabarrou is obvious potential pace influence here, Emmett, as well. And Friendly Soul can also race prominently and made all in the Vermeil, didn't Friendly Soul. And that means I don't necessarily expect one of those muddling French championship races where everything develops in the last, you know, like a 400-meter sprint. A proper gallop would suit Maltese Cross, I believe, enormously, because he stays strongly and has enough acceleration to hold a position when the tempo lifts. It would also suit Deriz as well, whose great strength is that combination of stamina and speed. Kalpana, I think, would appreciate an honest test. And also, Diamond Necklace is harder to assess tactically because we simply don't know yet, don't know what she will have left when she enters the previously unexplored territory beyond 10 furlongs. That's, you know, it's really intriguing. The draw as well, which we've been on about today. I mean, there's long enough run before the first major turn at Longchamp, isn't there? And that the draw shouldn't dominate the discussion to the extent it sometimes does. But it does. Position matters. I remember one of the best rides that Frankie gave in the arc. But a horse drawn very wide can either burn fuel trying to get in or be dropped behind horses and risk conceding too much ground. Historical evidence that I've just done in the last couple of days still favours low numbers, though. There is the dream is possibly a middle to low draw, which allows Mikel Barcelona to settle wherever he wants without committing early. Maltese Cross, you know, I don't want Tom Marquand forced into using him early from a wide draw if he gets a wide draw. And Kalpana avoiding another awkward tactical situation after last year's arc.
0: Well, that's the thing, is that I mean, she went from being second favourite and then outright favourite for the arc after she beat Glendigan a year ago to then being 16-1 after she was beaten by Givalotto on the all-weather in her prep and then getting a bad draw. In hindsight, Givalotto's a really good horse. He's beaten her again in the Hardwick Stakes. I know he was beaten in a Group 1 in Germany earlier this year, but like that's very good form. She's going to need... Steve Mellish expressed an opinion about the riding style of Colin Keane on the horse. And he got pasted for it on social media. It's like, how dare you, Steve Mellish? How many winners have you ridden? It's like such a stupid thing to say. Imagine, like this radio station is founded on the opinions of the listeners who call in. Right? As the boys say on a regular basis,

0: I like Miguel Barcelona. I think he's a fantastic jockey. But do I want to take 6-4 about Miguel Barcelona at long shot? I'm not so sure I do, to be honest. And maybe Calpan is going to produce a career best effort. She might, you know. It's been an incredible season for Andrew Balding. And Colin Keane is a very good rider. He's top class. He deserves his position to be Jumbo's number one. I just wonder, do those two get on? I'm not sure they do. I think it's sort of worked. It worked in the King George for sure. But there's been a couple of moments where you just look, I don't know if you get her. I don't think he got her in the Hardwick. I don't think he got her in the Arc last year. Very poorly positioned off the final turn, for example. And if you can't express an opinion, then what's the point in having any discussion? But Calpan is a major player in this race. I'll go back very briefly. I don't think I'm making this point as well as I'd like to. It just seems to me like the dimension of the Arc has changed, whereby it used to be the French-trained three-year-old colts were what you were looking for. And that's what you got last year. Dorise is a French-trained three-year-old colt who produced his best performance. Ace Impact, French-trained three-year-old colt. But in amongst all of that, you've got lots of fillies and mares who've excelled in this race. You know, Blue Stocking for Rafe Beckett and Judmont, for example, produced a career-best effort when she won this race. And I just wonder if it's going to be something like that for Calpana. But then you look at Diamond Necklace, you think, well, this is a very special filly. She's got winning form on Arc Day at Paris-Longchamp. She's won two classics in France this year. It's only a minor blip last time out. Surely you can forgive a horse that. Orthodox bounced back from a disappointing run in France to win a Group 1. Let's not say that this horse can't win because she was beaten by Aventure the last day. Aventure, we didn't play that clip from Lauren earlier on. Aventure is the best bet of the entire weekend for Laurent Barbarin in the Prix de l'Opera. He won't hear of defeat for her. And apparently neither will her connections in France. Thundering On, that Oaks form is rubbish, Tony McCormick. It's rubbish. but she's not rubbish, though. She's a very, very talented racehorse. And she's a fascinating player. Like, she's carrying 8'9". Dorise is carrying 9'5". You know, like, can you give these fillies that much weight? I don't know that you can.
1: I think this is a much better Calpana than the mare who finished 17th.
0: Oh, absolutely. I would absolutely agree with you on that. Yeah. Yeah.
1: Yeah, I think Andrew
0: Balding
1: produced
0: the bet, Tony.
1: Produced her beautifully this season.
0: Sorry to cut across it. Maybe she's the bet. You know she's going to stay. Yeah. She's beaten arguably certainly the best horse in the world last year was Calandagan. And if you still believe that he is the best middle distance horse in the world, they're going to the Japan Cup with him again. Hopefully we'll see him on Champions Day, where he bids to defend his crown. She beat him fair and square in the King George. So that's surely the best piece of form. And she beat last year's Arc runner-up Mini Hawk last time out in the Yorkshire Oaks, and she was clear of her. I know Sparanua probably should have won that race, but she didn't. Calpana won it, and Mini Hawk was third. And so if you just go by the form book, the bet's Calpana.
1: Hmm. And at 7-1 with William Hill, I think it's a good each-way bet.
0: But then you look at Diamond Necklace and you look at Thundering On.
1: Yeah.
0: And you look at Maltese Cross. Like, how do you interpret Maltese Cross's form? Like, he beats Pierre Bernard and Christmas Day. They both get lapped in the St. Ledger, but then Aidan O'Brien comes out and says, well, they had an infection and so they couldn't run their races. He's absolutely the best horse in the Grand Prix de Paris. He should have won that race easily, but did wonders to get up and win by a head. But you have to watch that race back to truly see how special the performance that was. What is that race even called now? It's run on Bastille Day. The Grand Prix de Paris. Does that form hold up in the Arc? Not usually. But he's got winning form in France. It's fascinating. I can't wait for it. I actually find this a really difficult race to get a handle on.
1: Gets £6 from Derez as well.
0: He does, which is another point. And I think he's probably set for a career best effort. And he's by an Arc winner. He's by See the Stars. That's why this is such a difficult race, because I could genuinely see... I can cheer on Maltese Cross. I remember being on with Lee McKenzie last year when he beat Del Maro at Newmarket, and the two of us saying, that's a Group 1 horse, and we've been proved right. So I don't have any interest in taking Maltese Cross on. I really like Calpana. I liked her for this race a lot last year and talked myself out of it, thankfully, landing on Dorise and Mini Hawk. But I think she's a massive player. Diamond Necklace is a massive player. Thundering On's a massive player. And then you've got the potential immovable object in Dorise. What a race. The Arc de Triomphe. Yep. Who are you with? Who are you with? Tony, your final selection.
1: Well, the I've got to be with Dorise on, but each way has got to be Calpana. And here's one for the listeners. Arrow Eagle finished sixth in last year's Arc at huge odds, as the emotional subplot of being Jean-Claude Rougier's final Arc runner before the end of

0: of his training career. He could, again, outrun his price without necessarily being good enough to win, but he could hit the frame at 100-1 with William Hill.
1: One of Kalpana, Thundering On, Maltese Cross, or Diamond Necklace is who I'm going to pick. It's going to depend on the draw and maybe who the biggest price of those horses is. It's Racing Live on TalkSport 2. Your next live race of the day is coming next.
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14: And now, the weather.
15: Outside, gloomy skies, a persistent drizzle, and a chilly wind blowing from the west, north, east, and south.
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1: It's Racing Live on TalkSport 2. Runners are down at the start. In fact, they're just about to go. No more no is the nap of the day for Tony McCormack and I. Here's your commentary from Tony Ennis.
19: 3 miles and about 60 yards, 19 fences ahead of them. And the outsider, the first to show, All Right Die. Jumped that well too in the green and white colours. No more no, the grey on the inside, the dark blue sleeves. The other grey is Law of Supply and the red, yellow and green at the back of the four. And the market leader, Paper Mill, jumped it in third place, maroon and white. No more no was out to the right over that fence. But All Right Die has settled down in front here in the hands of Conor O'Farrell, leading by 2 lengths. One from three so far over fences for All Right Die. And in front as he turns out of the back straight on the first of three circuits here, having jumped the first two fences. Second place now for Paper Mill up on the outer, the lightly raced Paper Mill. Charlie Hammer, maroon and white colours. Back on the inside is No More Nose, defending his 100% record here at Southall. Three from three so far. White cap for David Bass. And the other grey at the back is Law of Supply and Kieran Gethings, also is a dual winner over fences. First in the home straight, All Right Die took a chance there and he landed upsides No More No, who was more accurate on the inside. And on the outside, Paper Mill also moved up over that one. Law of Supply is the early back marker. But the lead is now with No More No. He's got a few lengths clear to Paper Mill in second. All Right Die, having led them early, is now back in third. And the back marker of the four is still Law of Supply. So now they're racing up past the stands with two circuits ahead of them. And it's No More No. He's out in front in the hands of David Bass. To in second place, about four lengths away, is Paper Mill. Suddenly a big gap back to All Right Die in third. It's now about 10 lengths behind the leader. The back marker, Law of Supply, held up at the rear. As they continue the journey towards the back straight. No More No. Two lengths up now on Paper Mill in second. Big gap back to All Right Die and Law of Supply as they race into the back straight. No More No. Out in front. Lands ahead to Paper Mill in second. Then it's gap back to the other two. All Right Die and Law of Supply. And the plain fence is next. Fence number seven this is. No More No. Jumped that well. Slightly out to the right but landed ahead of Paper Mill. And a gap back to the other two. All Right Die on the outside of Law of Supply. All Right Die took a chance again there. Jockey lost one of his reins, has managed to gather it back up again as they head towards the next on the far side. So No More No, jumping nicely. He's now got into a good rhythm here, David Bass. And he leads by 2.5 lengths over Paper Mill in second, the joint top weight. Four lengths back to Law of Supply. Quietly ridden so far, but moving okay in third. All Right Die, last of the four. Now they're turning towards the side of the course, and the leader is still No More No. Back towards the home straight and these three plain fences here. Numbers 10, 11 and 12. No More No. To Paper Mill in second, about two lengths away. Similar gap back to Law of Supply over that fence. Back marker is still All Right Die, who led them briefly early on. At the next, the middle one of three in the straight, No More No. Jumps that well again for David Bass. Two lengths up to Paper Mill in second. Paper Mill, one from seven so far over fences. And then comes Law of Supply. Just popped that nicely in third, Law of Supply, the red jacket. And All Right Die, although the back marker is still in touch in the green and white colours. They race past the line with one more circuit to go. So No More No. They're going to try and go four from four. Here at Southall, he leads up by two lengths to Paper Mill in second place, wearing the visor. And third is Law of Supply. And then comes All Right Die. Turning again inside their final mile. And the final circuit of the Paul Ferguson's jumpers to follow handicap chase. Fence number 13 is next. No More No. Out in front. Trying to stretch on now from Paper Mill. He's racing in second place. Big two in the market, still first and second. But moving well is Law of Supply in third place. Paper Mill just gets a shake of the reins. Fence number 14. No More No. About three clear that time of Paper Mill, who was untidy in second. Law of Supply still going okay in third. But the leader's pressing on here, No More No. Got okay over that one by about four lengths. Paper Mill is being driven in second place. Last down the back, four from home. No More No, jumped it well. Paper Mill over okay in second. Law of Supply in third place. And All Right Die is a further eight lengths behind him. They're quite well stretched out here. And No More No is the one who's pressing on here for David Bass. He's four lengths up now. No More No. To in second position, Paper Mill driven. Law of Supply has moved well to this point. What will he find now in third? He's going to have to go and try and catch this leader, who's not stopping. No More No. Top of the home run, three left to jump. No More No. Paper Mill trying to raise an effort on the inside. Three from the finish. No More No. A bit close to that fence, putting the extra stride. He gives Paper Mill a chance now to try and make a race of this. Law of Supply now looks tired back in third. Here's two out. No More No. On the outside of Paper Mill, who's getting closer up the inside. And now Paper Mill has got to the front and has gone on for Charlie Hammond. Heading to the final fence. It's Paper Mill now at the last. He soars over it. Four lengths up on a tired looking No More No. And then Law of Supply, but well back beforehand. Paper Mill is going to win here for Stuart Edmonds and Charlie Hammond. Paper Mill is the winner. Second place, Law of Supply. No More No got very tired. He was back in third, and last of four was All Right Die.
1: Tony Ennis with the call, and the first time visor does the trick for the top weight Paper Mill, who runs out a pretty easy winner. About four out, I was thinking. No More No is going to win this on the bridle, but he just faded towards the end. That was his first run after a wind up. Keep him in mind next day, second run after a wind up can often be the key, but I thought we had the winner there a little bit out, Tony McCormack. But once they got to two out, you started to realize, oh, Paper Mill is going to win it, and has won the four-runner race as the 6-4 favorite.
0: Yeah, he was jumping well as well, but he was first off the bridle, wasn't he, the winner, Paper Mill? But he's conserved energy through the race, and he did come off the bridle, but he stayed the 3 miles out strongly. Law of Supply is the one to take out the race because he was absolutely cruising as they turned for home. Unfortunately, he was 10 lengths off the two leaders, certainly one for Kim Bailey to take out. It's his first run of the season as well, and he's jumped soundly and travelled nicely through the race, just a little bit too far back to make anything on Paper Mill, but he's finished strongly there, Law of Supply, and certainly one to take out the race.
1: Great stuff from Tony McCormack. As always, that is it for us today. We are back tomorrow. Thank you so much for listening. I'm back in the hot seat alongside Lizzie Kelly. We'll bring you racing from Ascot and preview all the big racing for the weekend as well. Don't go anywhere right now, as the top team from The Social are next on TalkSport 2.
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31: Good afternoon, you're listening to The Social here on TalkSport 2. I'm Flex and I've got broadcaster extraordinaire. Broadcaster extraordinaire and Chelsea fan. And my good friend as well, Kwaku Afari, alongside me for the next 2 hours. There's loads to look ahead. The Man City troubles continue to rumble on. We'll hear a statement from Pep Guardiola, who has been the latest to defend the club. We'll also dive into the boxing world with Tyson Fury and AJ finally having their opening press conference for the British, for British boxing's biggest fight ever. We'll also chat England after their win versus Czechia, plus the trip to Croatia. Plus, we'll also take a trip to Twitter Corner as well, because this is The Social and it's right here on TalkSport 2.
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31: But first, some of your sports headlines from this afternoon. And former Manchester United and England defender Chris Smalling has signed for Portuguese league leaders Porto. He's been without a club since leaving Saudi Pro League outfit Al-Fayha in the summer. George Russell says he doesn't feel lost anymore as he seeks to chase down teammate Kimi Antonelli's for F1 Championship lead. Russell won his third race of the season in Azerbaijan last weekend, his first for 3 months. The takeover for Northampton Town by a consortium including former AC Milan, Chelsea and Brazil forward Alexandre Pato has been completed. Sports Alpha Capital will take a 70% shareholding in Northampton Town, as announced by the EFL. Kwaku, my man. Oh, my days. There's, yeah, there's an international break that's gone on that we were worried about, and we were thinking, you know what? It's going to be a long time. Mm. It's going to be quite boring. Maybe not much is going to be happening. Of course, England will be playing. We've been on Inside England as well. We're going to talk about so much more than just that. But just on England, the international break so far, England last couple of games, what you made of it?
2: I know that we're supposed to come on there and talk about how much we care about England, but really and truly, man, after that World Cup, I'm all England out. I'm all England out. Do you know what
31: it's
2: I mean?
31: It's too soon, isn't it?
2: I'm doing a Cole Palmer, I'm doing Kobe Mainoo, I'm pulling out the squad. Again, the game against Spain felt big because it's against the defending world champions and we needed to beat Czechia. But ultimately, man, until these guys do it at a major tournament, I'm a little bit apathetic towards England. What about you?
31: Do you know what? I have to say the same thing. I think when we was on Inside England and I think Ollie said, like, so what changes do you think for the next team? And I was just like, I don't care. But like, I understand it. Like, the Spain game, I get it. There's a little bit of an edge there because it is the world champion just at Wembley. Mm. First game back after the disappointment, apart from the France game, but back on home soil, and it's against the champions. Can we do something? Mm. And we saw how that game went. After that, Czechia, I dissected that as well. And I'm like, okay, red card changed the game. England did what they're meant to do. Probably would do the same against Croatia. But at the same time, it was interesting because we've been talking about it. And I remember you saying that, like, if he gets the wrong results, Thomas Tuchel, in this time, it can change very, very quickly. And I know you're quite a big advocate of, or a big believer, that he might not even be in the post by the time it gets to the Euros. But he did get an important win, and he does need to win games, though.
2: He does. I feel so bad because the love I have for Thomas Tuchel, when he was Chelsea manager, won us the Champions League and was removed from his post in 2022, I couldn't believe it. I was like, this was our guy. I don't feel that way anymore. I feel like I don't recognise this man.
31: Oh, what?
2: I don't recognise this man.
31: This is not the Thomas I know.
2: This is not the Thomas I know.
31: What, because he's doing different things or because he's just doing it for England and you don't think he should be there?
2: I just don't think he should be there. Like, I've just not felt it. Like, it doesn't feel right. It doesn't feel right, Flex. And I said it before the tournament. People were like, no, get on board. And I'm not going to lie to you. When we beat Mexico,
31: that was, yeah,
2: I was locked in. I was like, okay, fair enough. It does it. And then the way we lost against Argentina, Amanda promised that we wouldn't go out the same way as we've gone out under previous management, basically throwing shade on Gareth Southgate, who was the most successful England manager still since Alf Ramsey. To go out like you did against Argentina and to come out with some of the comments, and when they ask you about your biggest regret following the World Cup, or you say you eating grass, I can't. Brother, I can't.
31: I think it's fair to say Kwaku, yeah, he's not on it. On a positive though, Trent back in the team.
2: Yeah.
31: What an assist, and that is like a proper Trent assist. It's like, that is an embodiment of exactly what he brings if you play him. Like, there's Reece James, to be fair, has that exact same pass in his locker, to be fair. But in terms of the omission of Trent and the mystery behind it, it's not really a mystery, Tuchel just don't rate him.
2: Yeah.
31: But I think that was nice to see. I'd say that because that was, you know, he'd won the ball back off a mistake high up. Mm. But if someone's going to look up and in a split second wipe out three players from a ball, it's going to be Trent Alexander-Arnold. Did you think that's helped him in the eyes of Tuchel?
2: For sure. He got an assist. He did what he was supposed to do. And if you think about Tuchel not really rating Jude Bellingham, there's talks about Morgan Rodgers starting ahead of Jude Bellingham going into the World Cup. If you perform and you make it unquestionable that you should be in the starting 11, then you can force your way in. I mean, Tuchel's not an idiot. Do you know what I mean? As much as I don't want him to be England manager, if a player's performing and doing well for him, that player will start. And so Trent needs to keep on performing. He's operating from a deficit because Tuchel doesn't rate him.
31: Yeah.
2: And he needs to keep on proving it. That's what Jude has to do every single game.
31: How does Jude need to do that?
2: I know. But now I think Jude has now got to the point now where the public sentiment has changed. And so if Tuchel's to ever drop Jude, I think more people will be on the side of Jude than Tuchel. Whereas before the World Cup, I think people more on Tuchel side than Jude.
31: Yeah, where it was like, we don't care about players, just, you know, Morgan Rogers has been doing well, and it's like, oh yeah, Jude. Jude just went, let me just show over my levels. we will do more on it later, but Cristiano Ronaldo. He's left the camp in the most Ronaldo-like fashion, really. I just think that this level of what Ronaldo's doing now is just inevitable. We're just waiting for it to happen because some manager at some point is going to say, bro, time's up.
2: Yeah.
31: Time's up. And not even immediate time's up as in you're not called up, but just you might not start this one or might take you off early. And he was an unused sub. He still hasn't released his actual statement where he said, I'll let everybody know when it, you know, because it's all about the Ronaldo show. We know this. And he stormed off from the Portuguese camp, which, listen, he left at the bottom saying, you know, it's time for the national team focus, wish them all the best. But it's just the Ronaldo show, isn't it? I'm not shocked by it, really. I'm not.
2: I'm not shocked.
31: Big up the manager.
2: Yeah, so I agree. The thing is, I've always been a Ronaldo guy over Messi. Maybe over the last 4 years, maybe since Messi won the World Cup in 2022, I've had to just give it up and say, that's Messi's to go. I've been a Ronaldo guy.
31: I didn't think he was.
2: Football
31: purist. I don't know. You surprised me there. I thought you would have definitely been a Messi guy the whole time.
2: Do you know what? I was like, with Messi, he's mythical, right? We don't even know what he sounds like. We don't speak Spanish. We don't know what Messi's about. Like, he's just this otherworldly being. Ronaldo wears his heart on his sleeve. We know who Ronaldo is. And as a Premier League fan, or as a fan of a team in the Premier League, I got to tune in every week and watch Ronaldo play. With Messi, it's all about what he's done in the Champions League, but we don't watch him week in and week out. With Ronaldo, I feel like I know him more, and I was just more of a Ronaldo guy. It's more tangible. If my little kid grows up and wants to play football, I can say, Ronaldo did this. You can't teach what Messi does. It's God-given. But what I will say is that this is going out sad. When you're a player like this, you go out on your own terms. Nobody told Zinedine Zidane that he's not going to play for France anymore. No one told Lionel Messi that he's not going to play for Argentina anymore. When you're an all-time great, make that decision yourself. Don't let it get to this situation where it's almost like you're going out kicking and screaming. He could have gone out after the last World Cup.
31: That was
2: and
31: perfect then time.
2: He played this World Cup as well. Wasn't very good. And he's just going out sad. And for some of these kids that don't remember prime Cristiano Ronaldo, which was probably like 6 or 7 years ago, so it's a long time now.
31: Yeah.
2: This is not who he is. This is not the player that he was. He was, apart from Messi, the best player that I have ever seen in my own two eyes.
31: Fact.
2: And I think that going out like this, it's so Ronaldo. And like you said, you're not shocked, but it didn't have to be like this.
31: No, it didn't. Listen, I've always been, obviously, of course, a big supporter of Cristiano Ronaldo. Mm. Everything he's done at my football club, everything he's done in football. I did flitter between the two across my footballing opinion, you know what I mean? But like, I think after the World Cup, I think even I conceded as a United fan.
2: Yeah.
31: That nah. It's Messi. And it isn't just Messi now. I also came to the conclusion that it was always Messi. I'll be honest.
2: Bro, I was the same. So I was always Ronaldo guy saying no, he's better. And then after Messi won the World Cup, I said, no, you know what? Let me sit back. Yeah. It's always been Messi.
31: Even what Messi done in this World Cup
2: just gone.
31: Like, you just go, oh yeah.
2: He's just
31: like,
2: better.
31: He's the best. He's the best ever.
2: Yeah.
31: But I don't want to see Ronaldo go out like this. My thing with Ronaldo is not like Man United bias as well. Like when the way he left us the second time, I was calling him out for that.
2: Yeah.
31: Because it was self-righteous. It was to get the contract ripped up because again, I'm not going on the bench. I'm Ronaldo. I'm not pressing. What are you doing?
2: Piers Morgan.
31: Do you know what I mean? You went to Piers Morgan in this building where it wasn't here, but you know what I'm saying? And you knew what would happen by doing that.
2: Crazy.
31: And what United fans fell for was, but he is saying about Carrington, like, you know, it's the same tea lady and it's the same hydro pool and stuff like that. Ronaldo's doing it for himself.
2: We
31: already know that Carrington's not up to speed. We already know that there's the lack of investment. So don't make Ronaldo out to be this sort of martyr, like, I'm here to save the club and call out the standards. We already know that. The real reason he went to speak to Piers Morgan is because he's had enough. I need to get out of here and I'm powerful enough to make that happen. Here's the steps I'm going to take. That doesn't didn't make him tarnish his legacy for me, though. I can separate the two, personally. Yeah. So I'm never too, like, you know, sentimental to call out Ronaldo. So that's why when I see this Portugal stuff and I see him going out like this, I agree. I won't just, because he's Ronaldo, say, oh, nah, he should be playing this, that and the other.
2: Yeah.
31: He's not playing well enough. He's not impacting the games anymore like he used to. And for someone like him, let's be honest, it's going to be a tough pill to take because you've been the man.
2: Yeah, but you got to go. Yeah, just go out.
31: One off.
2: Go out in a better way than this.
31: Do you know
2: a funny thing about when he came back to Manchester United? All those people who made the phone call to convince him to go to United rather than City, I bet he's thanking them now because that could have been scary. Like, that on his legacy could have been...
31: I mean, technically it was after because it only went up to 2018, the whole throne's built on lies.
2: Everything's built on lies. So, like, everything they've done subsequent, the era that was most successful was post-2018. It was all built on lies. And Ronaldo could have had that on his legacy and you don't
31: exactly
2: want that on your legacy.
31: Big stain. You've had some time to reflect on Chelsea in this break, or you might not have actually. You might have caught, actually, it's probably best not to think about them and just, you know, play paddle or something. I don't know.
2: Football's in the place right now, man. It's like,
31: what have you made
2: so
31: on Chelsea start?
2: Do you not find the football? Yeah, obviously I'll get into Chelsea, but football's so heavy. You're a United fan, it's so heavy. There's no lightness. It's like, oh, the City 115 charges. Mm. Oh, your team's this. Oh, England. I'm like, yo, it's
31: nowhere
2: so
31: to hide.
2: Nowhere to hide. Every time we're going on the show, it's heavy stuff, man. We're barely talking about stuff that we enjoy. Chelsea.
31: Speaking about stuff you don't enjoy, now you're like, Chelsea.
2: But you know.
31: Mixed bag, though.
2: It's been a mixed bag. Yeah. Great start to the season. In terms of, it was entertaining. The game against Fulham, entertaining. The game against Brighton, who you know yourself are a good side, very entertaining. We won that game. But ultimately, that beating at Brentford, G-checked at the G-Tech, stung by the beast.
31: Big up the admin.
2: It's, brother. It's
31: and Hull at home.
2: Yeah, Hull at
31: home.
2: Good
31: teammate.
2: And they could have beaten us. Like, with Chelsea, that kind of... tribalism where you're blinded by your club. I had it in pre-season, I'm not going to lie, so Chelsea can challenge for a title, but as soon as reality hits you, and I've been talking to my friends who are Liverpool fans, my friends who are United fans, we're all kind of in the similar kind of boat. You can kind of say my team's, nah man, we're all singing off the same hymn sheet.
31: Like, me a bit worse, I'll be honest, but
2: it's a coin flip. You go into a game not knowing if you're going to win, you're hoping you're going to win, you think, oh, if they do this, they do that. Honestly, man, it was so early into the season. I hope we do well, but I can't sit here with any chest and say, yeah, he's going to figure it out. We've conceded the most goals in the Premier League, more than Coventry.
31: More than Hull, it's
2: unsustainable. And as a Chelsea fan, you know, as a United fan, it's attack, attack, attack. When you win, you've got to win a certain type of way. I think you, Liverpool and Arsenal share that in common. Modern Chelsea is built on being defensively solid, hard to play against. So for Chelsea fans who are being entertained by the goals that we're scoring, it's hard to digest when we are conceding that many goals. When you go to the Bridge, you don't expect to concede that many goals. We should be hard to play against. And as good as Cole Palmer and Morgan Rodgers and João Pedro are going forward, I'm sorry, it's not Chelsea heritage to concede that many goals.
31: I remember towards the beginning of the season and just after the first couple games, I see your socials, you know, Chelsea's best front three in the league, which technically still probably not a lie and all this stuff, but not really much analysis on the rest of the team, and they're caught up with you, and now it's you're kind of doing the Homer Simpson thing back into the hedges.
2: We all are.
31: Back into the bush.
2: We all are. Unless you're an Arsenal Man City, well, not even City fan. Unless you're an Arsenal
31: they're
2: fan.
31: They're back in the bush.
2: Well, everybody's just going through it. Yeah. And when I look at football, like, the only fans that seem to be happy right now are the three Bs, the Bermuda Triangle. Those men are enjoying what's going on, but for a Chelsea fan, it's not been a great start. But he needs to beat Bournemouth. Like, I know it's a little way away, but that game is so important, the same as your game against Spurs. Those games are must wins after a 3-week break.
31: They are. On my team, I'm probably even more negative than you guys.
2: How are you feeling?
31: Finished. It's so mad that I keep forgetting that it's 5 games in and it's early in the season and that it's a long season.
2: Yes.
31: I feel like it's the end of the road. I feel like we've played 34 games and I'm just waiting for the other 4 to just peter out and then I can just get the summer.
2: Yeah.
31: That's how I felt.
2: Yeah.
31: That Fulham game finished me.
2: Yeah. I was watching your reaction to it.
31: Finished because, do you know what it is, yeah? As a United fan, you've seen me when I'm tribal. Mm. I will do it. I will defend us. I will get delusional. They're not even allowing me to be deluded. They're not even allowing me to go, do you know what? I think we could maybe do this. Nah,
4: yeah.
31: We play in the summer. In the summer. Everyone said, oh, you know you're going to more than one game a week. I used to hate that term, more than one game a week. I was like, shut up, man. You lot need to understand that the anomaly season was last season where Man United are not playing more than one game a week. All the other seasons, we do. Because we've been in Europa quite a lot. And to have nothing can go out of all the cups, that never happens. So stop acting like the institution of Man United don't know what it means to play more than one game a week. So anyone who said that to me, I'm like, you're just a hater. Carrick got the most points since he came in. You just don't want to see us good. You know that we're rising again. You're just scared. So I just get tribal. Bro, after the first game against Hull, I just said, what's the point?
2: Yeah.
31: And then it's just steamrolled. And the problem I've got now is I know where this is going. I know where this is heading, or at least I feel like I do.
2: We all do.
31: And after this break, you see that Spurs game? I swear to you, if we don't beat Spurs, it's lights out, essentially. It might be lights out. And this October that we've got up until the next November international break, we're in big trouble. No, it's Atletico away, come back straight after that 3 days later, Leeds away, then Como away, then Bournemouth at home, then I think Chelsea away. Oof. Like, you've just got mad games where I know there's big trouble on the horizon. Big trouble.
2: Yeah. It's scary. Do you know what it is? It's like, I'm feeling the same type of way as well, man. Like, it's just a case of just getting through the week, trying to get your head down and trying to avoid the banter from your friends because you got to win. Do you know what I mean? You don't even care. Right now, we don't even care about performances. Nobody cares about performances. Just win. I'm not even willing to analyse the way we're playing football. I'm like, just win and I can talk about it afterwards. So I'm the same way, man. This feels like a long season. We're only five games in.
31: It is, man. Me and Quaker, you can hear how we're feeling, that's for sure. Are you listening to TalkSport 2 Social with William Hill? 18 plus, visit gamcare.org.uk. Next up, we're going to get the latest on Manchester City and those, 115 charges.
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0: going to have to be a massive points deduction, aren't there? For cheating, because that's the minimum.
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3: The Premier League Commission has issued an opinion that supports the Premier League's conspiracy theory.
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5: Pep Guardiola has broken his silence after Manchester City were found guilty on all 115 charges of breaching Premier League financial rules. The statement goes as follows: I want every single Manchester City fan across the world to know I am here more than ever. I've always been here. I always will, and I always will be behind my club, my owner, my chairman, Ferran, the players, staff, Enzo, and you, our unique supporters. Let me be clear. We will get through this together. I love you all. We can now hear from Chief Manchester City writer for the Manchester Evening News, Simon Bukowski, for more on Pep's statement.
6: Premier League charges, he kind of went further and, you know, really attached himself to the charges. And that was when he was saying, you know, I'll be there when we go down to League One with Paul Dickoff and Mike Summerby. So his statement is a continuation of that. You know, I think whatever he was told by his bosses at the time, he is still being told, as, you know, not a surprise given that the message that came out from Ferran Soriano to staff that leaked last night and the open letter from Khaldun Al-Mubarak on Saturday that went on the Manchester City website. So he still believes what they are saying to him, and they still believe that they are innocent. And that seems quite extraordinary in the light of this damning 40-page verdict and guilt on basically every charge.
5: As we heard there, Manchester City still believe they're innocent, and Pep Guardiola believes them, tells the Manchester City fans that, you know, he's there for them. He always has been. It's his club. It's my club. I will be there like I always was. What do you make of that? Do you think he's being naive? Do you think they're being sort of tricked into still thinking there's a glimmer of hope that they are? Has everybody else got this wrong? Have the Premier League and the independent committee got this wrong?
7: He's gone so big on it previously, before the statement and before the findings, that I think he's just nailed himself to the mast. And he was at City for over double the amount of time that he was at Bayern Munich, that then he was at Barcelona. He's a City man, really. And so he's going down with the ship. And a lot of Pep Guardiola's legacy is based in England, the stuff that he did at City, Centurions, treble, four in a row. He's a man that's going to be synonymous with that football club, the modern history of that football club. But I don't know how. I think it's a little bit ill-advised to be that strong and saying, I'm with the football club. You can be with the players, you can be with the manager that's there in the moment, a man that you worked with previously. But to say you're with the club, you don't know what's going to happen. You don't know where the club's going to be. And unless he's got some insight into what's going to happen and how the club's going to deal with it going forward, and maybe he genuinely does believe the club is innocent. We have to wait for the appeal to come through and see how that plays out. I just think that Pep Guardiola is a man of principle. And so this doesn't align with the brand of Pep Guardiola, really. And I think this is as no matter how the chips fall, this is a black stain on what we consider one of the greatest managerial careers of all time.
5: 100%. I think it throws into question every single achievement he has at Manchester City. And I don't even mean just up until 2018. There's been a lot made about, you know, from 09 to 18, but let's have it right. City's legitimacy, or newly found legitimacy, from let's say 18 to 26 was built off illegitimacy.
7: Yeah.
5: You know, the whole reason why they might be as compliant as they say they are now is because of what they've been found guilty of. So even this newer version of them is into question. Every single point that Manchester City have obtained from any win or draw, it's up in question.
7: I agree.
5: It's that simple. And I don't even understand why this is hard for people to fathom. I've seen some Manchester City fans say that there's too many people telling Man City fans how to feel and what they should do, and you don't know if it was... Well, that's the same way how Manchester City fans and people involved with Manchester City don't get to tell all of the other fans that are collateral that have been impacted by this over this decade and probably some more. And I think it's a disgusting situation has happened and has been allowed to happen for so long. And the fact that Pep Guardiola is so steadfast in sticking by that, fine. That's like, I agree with you, going down with the ship. Like, I'm believing what my superiors have told me, and I still believe that we're going to be found innocent, et cetera, et cetera. But I think what people are forgetting is the fact that they have actually been found guilty of this. We don't need to wait for an appeal to see if you're guilty or not. No, that's waiting for a verdict. That's letting a jury deliberate. That's 12 weeks of evidence being given, speaking to witnesses and every both sides presenting their cases. That's where, you know, Manchester City would sort of put that to the side over this period and say, don't stop saying the 115, stop saying, you know what the fans, we always say cheats, this, that and the other, because it hasn't been proven yet. Well, now it has. The burden of proof is now on you. It's not innocent until proven guilty anymore.
7: You've now
5: been guilty. So I just think Pep Guardiola coming out and do that to some extent, Kwaku, if I'm honest though, I can see why he's doing it. Because they're all one, aren't they? They all believe this thing. But the City fans who believe in that, I think Jamie Carragher used the word gaslighting. He sort of said that, you know, the CEO is coming out and sort of gaslighting the fans, because it's almost like they are hanging on to this 1% or whatever percent it may be that goes, well, our owners are still saying we're innocent, so we just have to go with that.
7: Yeah, no, it's so difficult. And I can understand why City fans also going down the ship, because you're not going to go and support another club. That is your football club.
5: No, they can't do that.
7: And you were there before these owners came in, a lot of them. I do think the reason why it's resonating so much, obviously it's an international break, there's no club football to distract us, and I'm interested to see how the story develops when club football does come back. But also, football occupies a really unique space in this country. We are an island unto ourselves. We're an island alone. We don't export anything from this country. We don't make anything in this country anymore. The one thing that we do export is our football. The one thing that is a religious experience is our football. People go to their games on Saturday and Sundays, and that is their congregation. The fans that they sing with, the fans that they cry with, that's their religion. And for a lot of people, what City have done has undermined the meritocracy of the Premier League. And that's why there's such a visceral reaction, because we believe in fairness. We believe that everything you do has to be earned. And it felt like City supercharged their ascent to the top of English football. And not just in a little way. They did it by injecting close to £1 billion of cash into the football club. And again, we do have to wait for the appeal, because we have to see how many what happens with the appeal and how the chips
5: does
7: fall.
5: It reduce the charges by 50%?
7: Exactly.
5: But
7: a lot of it was not cooperating. A lot of it was not being clear. And that does also fall at the feet of the executives at Man City. But what I will say, Flex, is that we need to be careful. We need to be careful, because I fully believe, and again, I'm in a glass house right now. My club, Chelsea, got done for not a similar thing, but we got hit with a £10 million fine. Of course, it was different ownership group. They self-reported, and the £47.5 million that Chelsea allegedly paid under the table to agents and to players and to managers, it fell short of the FSR or PSR, £105 million that you're allowed to lose in a three-year period. Hence why Chelsea's punishment wasn't as serious as City's. But what I will say is that the reason why we love the Premier League, the reason why we're so proud of the Premier League and call it the best league in the world, is because of foreign investment. Because before Roman Abramovich came into the Premier League in 2003, and you can say illicitly spent billions, but he spent billions to make Chelsea what they were, we all looked at Serie A and said, that's the best league in the world. Throughout the 90s and early noughties, Serie A was the best league in the world. And then Abramovich came with his foreign investment and made Chelsea a competitor and broke the oligopoly that was Manchester United and Arsenal. And Man City have done it in a way more supercharged manner. But the reason why we call it the best league in the world is because there are four, five teams that are superpowers, that are destinations for top players. And if you look at Italian football, after the scandal that hit the football in 2006, that's a clear demarcation point from when that league went from up there to down there. And in the last 20 years, how many Italian teams won the Champions League? Two. Unthinkable. And so I think City should be punished heavily. But we need to just have a look at English football and see if we are still going in the direction of travel that makes us the strongest league in the world. Because an incident like this, a scandal like this, is enough to not necessarily take down the league or burst the bubble, but start to cause a slow decline in terms of quality of the league. And I look at it from a practical manner. Say Man City are expelled, or say these best players do leave. When you look at the Premier League, how many world-class attackers apart from Erling Haaland are in this league? World-class attackers.
5: Yeah.
7: They all play in La Liga. And eventually that starts to erode. So I just want to, I want to make sure that this is dealt with a due process. I want to make sure that City are dealt with in the correct manner, but also there needs to be some perspective or some outlook in terms of where the league goes from here, because it's a huge black mark.
5: It is a huge stain on football, and actually when you look in isolation or sort of outside of this isolation of this particular topic, you realise that, like, the state of football, just football in general, right? And there's a lot that we don't feel we can trust anymore in football. You know, look at the World Cup. We had a president, you know, getting, speaking to the right people, and red cards are getting overturned. So that just shows you what's going on in football. But the, where I would push back is that also what needs to happen is you make some really good points that I do agree with, right? But for me, you also need to show, whether it's bad that we got to this point or not, you need to show that this would, that what Manchester City have done would not be tolerated. Nobody's saying that there shouldn't be foreign investment into the league. No one's, I don't think, looking at what foreign investment has brought to the league and the good that it's done if it's controlled in the right manner. But what absolutely needs to happen from this is to show, if you go down this route to this degree, absolutely not. And I'm not trying to categorize cheating and saying some cheating's better than others. Mm. But what I'm saying is where we're going with state-owned football clubs, we have to be very careful with that as well. Because what looks like is happening is that, you know, people that are absolutely huge are having a big say. And if the Premier League and English football doesn't stand up to them, then you've lost your game anyway. Yeah. And I think, you know, look at Newcastle United. We've just had to see them sell Tonali, Anthony Gordon and Bruno Guimarães. Mm. They're state-owned as well. Playing by the rules. Mm. They're doing it. The same rules that Manchester City signed up to. So absolutely Man City should be made an example of, because they need to show every other owner in football, or if we're going to continue to allow state ownership after this, there needs to be a clear example that you cannot come here and get away with this level of breaches, let's say. So I do agree. I'm slightly worried now, if I'm honest. I look at what's happened and I'm like, well, the Premier League's wording is so strong and so scathing and so damning that this has to be banged. This just cannot get overturned.
7: Yeah.
5: But when you do read certain things, and this is where you do make a good point, that what my problem is now is when we start looking at sanctions and punishments, when there's loads of invested interests and people are getting actually asked to put their vote where their mouth is and put their standpoint on things, you read things that you go, what's this gonna look like when people actually have to, if it's that teams have to vote for certain things and a lot of teams will vote in a certain way, but if there's different interests, you know, you had the Prime Minister talking about, it's just a fact, it's not my opinion, it's just a fact that, you know, Andy Burnham was talking about he'd be, you know, concerned if City wasn't in this league, and there's so much more geopolitical issues that actually come with this, because you are dealing with things as big as states, that actually it isn't as easy as what you and I say as fans of, put them in a Conference North now.
7: Mm-hmm.
5: Put them in a... There's so and much more ramifications, and I do agree with that.
7: But that's why I do agree with you as well, in terms of, that's the danger of letting state-owned...
5: 100%.
7: Yeah, allowing state ownership in football, because it now becomes geopolitical. And we know about the UK's relationship with the UAE, and we know about the investment that area of the world brings into this country. And again, this is a football show, not a politics show, but we are now conflating the two. And we are now
5: asked... You forced us to do this.
7: And we're now asked to talk about politics on a football show. After listening to John Pienaar on TalkSport. Are you supposed to be down on 14th floor on Times Radio?
5: Yeah.
7: That's where this has gone. And that's how dangerous this is. And I know there's precedent previously for clubs being taken off of an owner. It happened to my football club, but this is very, very different.
5: Completely
7: this is
5: different.
7: Very, very different. And so I feel for City fans. I feel for football fans, but this needs to be dealt with quickly, because Flex, this international break doesn't last forever.
5: No.
7: There's going to be Premier League football 4:30
5: for the first game.
7: Liverpool better not lose that game.
5: I want to go to that game.
7: Liverpool,
5: I want to be in the
7: Man City.
5: Me.
7: It's insane. So we just need to be very careful in terms of how we deal with it, but also there needs to be swift of action, because we can't sit and watch the season and watch City potentially win the league and then get told in the summer that actually, no, that was fugazi. What a waste of time. So let's see how it plays out. But Flex, this is an unprecedented and situation.
5: We've never seen it before.
7: And I'm doing content, you're doing content, everyone's got different approaches and different kind of conversations around it, but ultimately it's a sad day for Premier League football.
5: It is, 100% agree with that. Right, you are listening to TalkSport 2 Social. Next up, we'll chat boxing because Fury and AJ have finally had their press conference because that huge fight is happening in the UK.
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16: Obviously, we're here to fight, and fight we will. And I'm looking forward to the challenge. It's been 10 years in the making, and finally, we're arrived at this moment. And people say, is it too late? Is it too late? To me, Eddie Earn's just a sausage.
17: Just so you know, by the way, I got a phone call the other night, and they said, do you mind if Fury's name goes first because he's not willing to sign unless he does? And I said, I don't want to lose this fight. No.
16: Bull. Yous have tried everything to get out of this fight.
17: No, we want
16: every move in the book. And I've checkmated you.
17: But Tyson,
16: there's no more running. You've got to fight. I'm a bald, fat, bearded, ugly, slow, ponderous, all of the above. Whatever people want to say, but at the end of the day, I get done.
17: Get off. We love it. This is the energy that we want. This is a fight. There's nothing else I expect from this man than to say he's going to render me unconscious and do everything he can to stick me to the canvas.
5: Anthony Joshua says he wants to deliver a spectacular victory over Tyson Fury, as he predicted the blockbuster heavyweight clash could end with a first round knockout. The pair came face to face on Wednesday in London for the first time since the long awaited All British clash was confirmed for December the 11th in Cardiff. Let's bring in the Sun boxing reporter, Wally Downs. Wally, this is finally happening. We are finally getting the fight that we've all wanted to see. Yes, of course, as a lot of massive boxing fights that had huge anticipation. Are they in their prime? No. Are they at the top of their games? No. Are they towards the end of their careers? Yes. But this is still a huge fight. And is it fair to say this absolutely is the biggest fight the UK's ever seen?
18: Yeah, I think commercially it definitely will be. It will be a very different fight. And in a bizarre way, yes, they're past their prime. Yes, they're past their best. Yes, it should have happened, you know, nearly 10 years ago when it could have been for undisputed. But I think back then, the way their styles were, the way their punch resilience was, I think there's a chance it might have been a bit of a 12-round chess match. And I think that what we have seen from these, I mean, Fury's 38, AJ's 37 in a couple of weeks, both these guys, and I don't say this as an insult, both these guys are on the slide, on the decline, you know, 20 years in a ring each, sparring every day, hard work. I don't see this being more than really a four-round fight, probably, just on the basis of what we've seen. And because of that, you know, it will always get the Mayweather-Pacquiao comparison, which was the highest-grossing fight in history, record-breaking.

0: they were on their best behaviour, basically. Did you feel that in the room, that maybe we could have had a little bit more from the press conference in terms of fireworks between the two fighters?
1: Again, you know, coming with age, I don't think they can do and say the things that they might have done in previous incarnations. You're absolutely right. That minute silence, as important as it was, it did sort of very much change the tone of the room. You know, it was all set up in the red and black of Netflix to be. It was like we was in Batman's cave, and it was all excited. And the crowd, I think probably people have had a couple of pints after work and come to scream and shout. And I've got to be fair, like the fans in there, AJ and Fury's, were all really respectful of it. But it did change the tone. But I've got to, again, you know, Max Kellerman was the American host of the press conference. He has no investment in them two guys. There could have been Dev Sani, there could have been Adi Aladipo, there could have been a handful of other guys who knew the fighters and could have got better reactions, better responses. But I've got to be honest as well, around 6 p.m. this morning, all of the newspapers will be publishing the stuff that we got behind the scenes. And Anthony Joshua addressed some really interesting stuff. He's covered the fact, well, he was asked, does he think that the organisers of this whole event want him to lose? And he answered it very, very interestingly. And I also asked him something that had really played on my mind, that in June 2020, after George Floyd was killed, AJ went on a walk in Watford, and a speech was passed around. He didn't know nothing about it, and he read a section of it out. And social media went wild because it was something about abstaining from using white shops and using black businesses. And 6 years later, most people have forgotten about it. 6 years later, start of September, out of nowhere, Tyson Fury reposted that. And I thought it was strange. And I thought the connotations were pretty dark to do that for no reason. And I asked AJ about it. And I can't tell you what he said now because it's embargoed for the other papers. But it's worth reading because... But I wasn't asking AJ to explain what he did that day because I understood it and I respected what he did. But he does. He explains what happened that day. But he also addresses the fact that 6 years later, Tyson Fury is for no reason digging that clip up and sharing it. Because to me, this might be a strong term, it looked like race baiting to me. And I don't think that is something that this fight or this era or any era needs right now.
2: It's interesting to hear you say that, Wally. Obviously, we weren't privy to that, and I would definitely keep our eyes out for watching that as it's embargoed. Because the feeling that I got from it was, I went but I put the presser on, thinking, right, this is it. And I hear what Kwaku's saying, I hear what you're saying there, but also there was a bit of me, I'll be honest, that sort of respected it a little bit, because, you know, it's sort of like, say, two guys that are maybe they're past it now, they're past their best. If they tried to give me a manufactured war, it wouldn't have felt right. It almost looked like, you know, guys that are past it trying to act like kids, and you just go, oh, grow up a little bit, this is all too performative. But then in the end, I felt like I didn't get enough of it, and it was like a bit anticlimactic after all of those years, even though I know the connotations of where the two are at in their careers.
1: Yeah, listen, we can't have it both ways. We sit around now saying how dangerous Misfits is and this absolute filth that they're doing to drum up interest in these freak fights, and then we can't complain that these two guys sit up there and say nice things about each other. The stuff that Fury said, that Anthony Joshua has been a poster boy and a role model, two-time world champion, Olympic champion, was wonderful, and AJ was kind about him. So all of that was nice, and all of it was right. I do think you've got to remember, you know, the press conference, we had a 10-minute introduction from Max Kellerman. God only knows why, just rambling nonsense. Then we was going into Turki Alshaykh.
2: Oh, I was going to get there. I understand he's got the purse, and I understand that he's the reason why they're all fighting. And I understand that every time they get the mic passed, then they say, look, hold on a second, just need to say His Excellency, thank you. It happens all the time, and I get it. But it was, talk about Dua Lipa, mate.
1: That is why there was no flow to the press conference. That is why that I don't think either fella got into a rhythm. It was just all a little bit bungled. But if you followed the whole story, that these separate contracts, the way things are going, one guy's got her into the doping panel 1 week, the other guy doesn't, he can do it whenever he chooses. The whole thing has just been a bit botched. I mean, that, again, we're also 10 weeks out. So what is the point in Tyson Fury bringing up stuff to AJ or vice versa when they've got 10 weeks to go away and recover and forget?

0: If the fight is Friday, you're probably looking at a Wednesday press conference, and that will be the one where I think we'll see both men show their true colours. And AJ has always said that there's no point in getting involved in a war of words with Tyson because he'll win. AJ will tell you, I'm not clever enough. I'm not into all that stuff. Yeah. I grew up around traveller men. Those boys can talk and call each other out like no one's business. Fair. So, yeah. But I also know that throughout all the years, he's had to bite his tongue and listen to it all come in one way. So he will have ammo. He will have a lot of ammo. And it will just depend on whether he would see it as a weakness to get involved and fire back with some of his ammo, or whether he would feel he was playing into Tyson's hands. This is the mad thing about boxing. So all the fighters I ask, I find it so interesting. Some boxers, great world champions, will tell you that 99% of the sport is in your brain and you can win a fight before throwing a punch. And I speak to guys that are legends of the sport who say, absolute rubbish. All that talking is nonsense. So you never really know. But I think there's a lot to be won and lost in that fight week because, you know, they sparred together in 2010. So much stuff has happened. Failed drugs tests, arguments, failed fights, personal attacks, things have been said. That there is so much ammo on both sides. It will be so interesting, but I don't think all of that will happen really until Tuesday when they're not, you know, they were doing that to sell tickets and to thank Turkey. Tuesday, Wednesday, Thursday of fight week is when they'll just be staring into each other's eyes and not worrying about flogging it for Saudi or Netflix.
1: Wally, your colleague, my mate, Jack Figg, ruffled some feathers with his questioning of Dana White, and Dana White did not like it. I think the boxing media deserve a lot of credit for how they dealt with Dana White, who normally gets those kind of softball
2: has it all his own way,
1: and Jack didn't allow himself to get bullied. But Dana White's a huge component of this, and when you talk about how muted the presser was, I take my mind back to 2017 and Maymac, and Dana White, to his credit, sold that fight massively in the corner of Conor McGregor. Will we see Dana White involved in this promotion? Because I think it might need, I know we're talking about the history between these two men, but it is boxing at the end of the day, and we do need some promotion as well. Do you think that Dana White be infused into this feud, and do you reckon we'll see him in the build up to this fight?
0: Yeah, I think he'll be completely needlessly shoehorned into the fight. He doesn't care about UFC anymore, let alone boxing. Since he sells these companies, he's just paid to you know, they don't these huge companies that take over, like TKO, they take over on the proviso that he stays as the front man. So they're shoehorning him in. The one thing that he did was did a deal for MSG, and that got blown out.
1: What about you, Netflix, imagine the Netflix deal? Who did that?
0: Nick Khan, who's the big quiet guy behind. He's the guy who did WWF to Netflix. He's the real brains, and Daniel's the front man. Listen, imagine if you're Anthony Joshua, 28 years old, bricklayer, in trouble with the police, and Finchley ABC and Sean Murphy and Johnny Oliver turn your life around, and Eddie Hearn helps you. Tyson's got his own story. What's Dana White walking into a room, sitting down and telling you about now?
2: Yeah, 100%.
0: What has he ever done? You know, he's never promoted, he's never helped him, he's never sold a ticket for him. He don't know where Cardiff is. So, all well and good if they want to shoehorn him in and let him do adverts, you know, around the UFC, around the WWF. But I'd be embarrassed for him, because Big O pulled it off the other week, but we was out in Vegas for Ben Garcia, and it started there, because we asked him a couple of questions about how he's going to rebuild Connor, who he's just spunked £14 million on. And he didn't have a clue. You know, he doesn't know who the middleweight world champions are that Connor has got to rebuild against. Yeah, he didn't know about AJ Fury. So, from what I understand, he doesn't even have a British promoter's license. The Chris Willem Smith shows and the Johnny Fisher shows, they use an unknown guy called David Lewis. No one knows who he is. It's all performative. It's all an act. Eddie's won the two wars now, the location and Dana not being on that stage. But I think they'll have a sit down. They'll concede, and Dana can turn up and pose for pictures. Because that's all he's doing really in the UFC and boxing.
2: Wally, it's been great to catch up with you, mate. And we're definitely going to keep an eye out for this exclusive that's coming our way, mate. We really look forward to doing that. It's top work stuff. Really appreciate you taking time out, mate. Nice one. That was Wally Downs there, Sun boxing reporter. It's, you know, lifting the lid on a lot there to do with the AJ and Fury fight as the media run has begun into the lead up for the big fight, December the 11th. Right, you are listening to The Social here on Talk Sport 2. Next up, we're going to check in for the latest odds with William Hill.
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2: Ben Barrett joins us this afternoon. How are you, Ben?
15: I'm very good, thank you, sir. How are you?
2: Yes, not bad. We said we was enjoying the international break in terms of not looking at our own teams, but then we also got very fatigued with talking about with three numbers in it. So, yeah, it has been quite tedious, but at the same time, very intense. Let's talk about international games happening, though, because we've got Wales and Republic of Ireland. They're both playing tonight. What are the outright odds on them?
15: Well, unfortunately for Welsh and Irish fans, it's not great. Norway are a very short price to go to Wales, and we're Norway 2-5 to get the victory in Wales. Wales are 11-2, the draw 17-5. I do think you can get a goal out of Wales, but I think Norway will get more. I like the idea that Norway win and both teams to score. That's available at 2-1. Erling Haaland, who else? Price boosted to score the first goal. That's 2-1. Martin Ødegaard to score at any time is 4-1. Both those player picks are impact sub applicable. It's a similar story with the Republic of Ireland. Austria, pretty one favourites to win in Dublin. That's 11-10. The draw twos, Republic of Ireland 12-5. If you do want a pro bet on Republic of Ireland, I wouldn't put anybody off backing Troy Parrott to score. He's been in fantastic form both domestically in Europe over the last couple of years, and he's still doing it for his country. To score the first goal is 6-1. I don't think we're in for much luck there. In fact, I've got an away day fourfold. Portugal, even without Ronaldo, away in Denmark. We're going to throw in the Netherlands away at Greece, and both of those sides I've just mentioned, Norway and Austria. That is an accumulator that pays 11-1, and that's before we add our 5% bet builder, ACCA winnings boost.
2: tell you what, that sounds all right. I was listening to that thinking I have a bit of that.
1: Just
2: don't tell producer Jeremy about Troy Parrott, because we would have heard.
16: Troy Parrott!
2: Yeah, no, Gabe, you're not supposed to do it. It's because he's not here, we don't have to hear that.
16: He scored a hat-trick!
2: Honestly, he scored against Real Madrid as well. Right, odds on the darts tonight, Ben, as well. What's going on there?
15: Yeah, some really good matchups tonight in the World Grand Prix. Neil Zonneveld takes on Gary Anderson. First up, Gary Anderson, a fairly warm favourite there. James Wade, Stephen Bunting. I think this is a little bit more closer than the betting suggests, but Wade's a favourite there at 8-15. Luke Humphreys is an incredibly short price to beat Jermaine Watamina. He's 1-3 in the betting. And Gian Van Veen takes on Ryan Searle. Gian Van Veen, 8-15. If you put the four favourites together in a little accumulator, it pays a little over 3.5-1. The Grand Prix comes to a conclusion this weekend. No great surprise that without Luke Littler, all the focus is on Luke Humphreys. He's 11-4 joint favourite alongside Gerwyn Price to lift the trophy.
2: You've been to the darts, Kwaku?
1: I haven't been to the darts.
2: I want to go to
1: Ali Pally. I think it feels like a pilgrimage in the end of the year. Christmas time. Yeah. So we'll see.
2: 100%. We need to sort out Talk Sport and out to the darts.
1: Would you dress up in fancy dress?
2: I'll dress up like Will Smith from Men in Black. let's get to the Ballon d'Or, Ben, because Lamine Yamal is talking a little bit. Mbappe's always doing his bit. Meanwhile, nice and pleasant Harry Kane is just in the background being nice and humble, not putting his hat in the ring, but he's well up there as well. What's it looking like? We understand there's a new favourite.
15: We have got a new favourite, and maybe it's because Mr. Kane isn't putting his name into the hat and trying to get himself noticed by those who are voting. Lamine Yamal, over the last 48 hours, has been the most popular selection in this market, to the point where he's now 8-15 favourite to lift the Ballon d'Or. Harry Kane was the favourite and fairly comfortably won as well. He's now second in at 5-4. For what it's worth, Mbappe 12s, Messi 14s, Kvaratskhelia at 20s and 25 and bigger beyond that. It looks like a two-horse race, but these two horses have flipped around in the betting.
2: Kwaku, what are you saying on this? Is there a PR spin, a good press run for Lamine Yamal, or is just straight up like, I've been doing this?
1: Yeah, him and Mbappe moving like politicians, and they are campaigning for this award, which is a little bit, I don't love
2: it. I don't want to see it.
1: But what I will say is that Lamine Yamal is best player in the world. And he's 19 years old, and people are saying, oh, yeah, but he's
2: 19. He's getting on a bit now.
1: I know. He's definitely going to win another one. It's like, yeah, of course he's going to win multiple, and this will be a footnote in his career. But I think Lamine Yamal is best player in the world. He was Barcelona's best player when they won the league last season. Obviously, he didn't star at the World Cup, but he featured in the World Cup team that won the tournament. And again, during this international break, we saw Harry Kane and Lamine Yamal on the same pitch. No one could tell me that Harry Kane's a better player than
2: Lamine Yamal. But I just think this season, man, I'm going Harry Kane. Shout out to Harry Kane. Yeah, he deserves it. I think the amount of goals he scored, no one's done since Messi in like 11 calendar year. It's just, that's just getting overlooked because, Lamine Yamal is the guy. He's obviously a better footballer than him. But, if it was Elise, he wouldn't be saying that. But Elise hasn't put up those type of numbers because Elise is a better footballer than Harry Kane. So we're just going off styles here. Let's talk about the goals. I mean, what say you, Ben, on this? Do you have a dog in the fight here?
15: Honestly, I think just for sheer volume of goals, if there was one criticism of Harry Kane is that he only did it in the Premier League, albeit for a rather bang average Spurs side at relative occasions. But he's now gone abroad, done it in a different league to levels with which the likes of Lewandowski didn't do in Germany. You take the great German goal scorers that we've had over the recent few seasons, he's outscoring all of them there. I think just for a sheer volume,
2: I agree.
15: I think Harry Kane has to pip it this year, this time around. There's every chance Lamine Yamal wins the next five, but I think this should be Kane's.
2: I agree with that, Kwaku. I think Ben's spot on. Like the sheer volume, like deep this sentence. If I said to you, you don't know what player it is, but this player is going to have a year that hasn't been done since Lionel Messi. Yeah. He's outscored everyone. I mean, he's like 70 odd goals on that, 60 odd goals, something ridiculous. You would just say, well, that player has to win a Ballon d'Or.
1: And then I'll say, what did that player do against Argentina?
2: Here we go.
1: I'll say, what did that player do against Argentina?
2: Mbappe, mate, he didn't win anything either.
1: Yeah, I'm not giving it to Mbappe, I'm giving it to Lamine Yamal. I'm giving it to the boy Wonder. I'm giving it to the boy who was bathed by Lionel Messi. I'm giving it to the boy that lit up the Bernabeu. I'm giving it to the boy who is the chosen one. First of his name, Lamine Yamal. Ballon d'Or, first of many. Give it to the kids.
2: I agree. I like him. But come on, let's be real. Right, let's go to the boxing before you go, Ben. AJ Fury. Yeah. It's really early days, but has the the press conference and lack of the spikiness in it, has that affected the odds?
15: Not particularly, but that's mainly because Tyson Fury has been a fairly heavy favourite since this was even mooted however many months and years ago. We've always kind of had the betting rumbling along in the background. Tyson Fury has always been around about 4-7 in the betting, as he has been here. Anthony Joshua is 6-4 in the betting. TalkSport love him. And of course, here at William Hill, we love him. I'm talking about Gareth A. Davis. He thinks Fury is going to win. His early pick is Fury in rounds 7, 8, or 9. We're going to get our money's worth in this heavyweight bout, that's for sure. If you want to follow Gareth A. Davis of TalkSport fame, of William Hill fame, that's a 13-2 price boost. I know it's early doors, but it's okay to be a little bit excited about it now.
2: Yeah, it is. Ben, thank you very much, my friend.
1: Cheers, Ben.
2: Have a good afternoon. That was an odds update brought to you by Final One Standing from William Hill. 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
2: 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We'll hear from Thomas Tuchel and Anthony Gordon, who said his game is underappreciated.
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24: Outside, gloomy skies, a persistent drizzle, and a chilly wind blowing from the west, north, east and south.
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29: And a yellow card is shown to Schultz for a challenge which came in. He's having a close look at the incident. Is he out of control as he makes that challenge? He's gone in straight with the studs on the left leg, and Schultz is dismissed. Good ball in, he's gone, a diving header. 1-0 England. Trent Alexander-Arnold at the heart of it. Gordon walks onto it and just knocks it almost diffidently past the goalkeeper. A well-timed little reverse ball inside the area, and Kane gets onto it and slots it in for two. 2-2 for Kane.
30: Haven't been great, but they've certainly been good enough to get a couple of goals against his 10-man Czech side.
29: A victory away from home and a clean sheet. Some positives for Thomas Tuchel, and England delighted to be off to a winning start, albeit that they know that there is copious levels of room for improvement. Here in Prague, Czechia 0, England 2.
2: England returned to winning ways following Saturday's defeat to Spain by easing to a 2-0 win away to 10 Manchester. It was Anthony Gordon who made the breakthrough, with the Barcelona winger getting on the end of a Trent Alexander whipped in delivery to head home into the far bottom right hand corner. Thomas Tuchel told TalkSport he was impressed with the Real Madrid right back's performance.
0: Yeah, in the first half, I think he struggles a little bit with the position. We want a little bit more offensive actions, a bit more dynamic movements that he's used to from his characteristic. Second half, we put him a little bit deeper and had one change with Eberhard Chiesa for Miles Lewis-Skelly, so we got in itself a bit more offensive, and that allowed Trent to be in a bit of a deeper position, which suits him more because he's strong on the ball and can deliver from half field. And this is exactly what he did, a half field cross after a mistake from the opponent on point, and Anthony had a beautiful goal.
2: Very complimentary there from Thomas Tuchel for Trent Alexander-Arnold, and of course, who I thought was the man of the match, Anthony Gordon. We'll get to Gordon in a little bit, but for Trent, you know, that assist, there's not many players in the England team that can do that. I would say Reece James, you would expect he could pull that ball off, but yeah, that was such a Trent-esque delivery, wasn't it? And kind of showing what England might be missing from that area of the pitch.
1: 100%. And if you're Trent, you're judged very differently. He could have a great defensive game, but it's stuck in people's minds that he can't defend. And yep, I think that was overplayed a little bit.
2: 100%.
1: And so for Trent, he is judged almost like a midfielder or a number 10 where he has to get assists.
2: Which
1: he
2: is crazy, right? He's a right back.
1: He's a right back. And if he doesn't do that, then we don't talk about Trent Alexander-Arnold. And so, yeah, he needs to keep on doing that. And for my money, I think he should be starting for England. He is England's most talented right back. And when we talk about our own ability to control games from midfield, Trent can do that from right back. I saw Andy Robertson on the podcast talk about how Trent did that from right back for Liverpool, and that provided the control in the very workmanlike midfield for Liverpool that had Henderson, Wijnaldum and Fabinho. Guess what? England have got a very workmanlike midfield. If you can inject a bit of Trent Alexander-Arnold in there from right back, and not just in play, but also from set pieces, you've got a completely different prospect. And as good as somebody like a Ben White is or a Reece James is, they're not as good on the ball as a Trent Alexander-Arnold. So I was happy for him that he got his assist, and we'll see if he can continue this form, because I know at Real Madrid he's been in and out, and Dumfries has played a lot of minutes, and he's not a guaranteed starter.
2: He's had a tough time.
1: He's having a tough time.
2: It's a very weird time for Trent Alexander-Arnold, because like you said, he makes that big move to Liverpool at the angst of a lot of Liverpool fans who felt the way he left and how he did it, and he didn't give him a transfer fee. I disagreed with all of it. He gave unbelievable days and moments to Liverpool fans and won the lot as a kid. He's come through the academy as a local boy, so I think he was well within his rights to do what he'd done and the way he went. But that's a separate story. He goes to Real Madrid and it's very fractured since he's been there. You know, changing of managers. They haven't won any trophies. It's a basket case of a club right now, Real Madrid. They just can't get any stability. Then they go and sign Denzel Dumfries, who's a top right back / right wing back, and that puts into question what Trent's going to be doing. Even Carvajal the year before was getting back in, and he's found it tough. It hasn't been the jump that we maybe all thought it was, and I was certainly hoping for as a neutral who was happy that it was leaving Liverpool to see. Which also then he has to then battle against Thomas Tuchel, who clearly hasn't fancied him. And I honestly don't want to say the word disgrace, is probably a bit too far. I'm sorry, man. That's a disgrace, the fact that Ben White isn't in ahead of Trent. Ben White, who exiled himself, like you say, from the squad, didn't want to be in it.
1: Yeah.
2: What are we doing here? What are we doing here? And listen, I was very vocal about Jed Spence being in the squad for the World Cup. To be fair, he did have a good World Cup. But come on, I remember you always saying this. It's about our best versus your best and stuff like that. Like, yeah, Trent's just got to be in the team. It's like Jude. I actually see it like Jude. It's like, these players got to play. Well, they've got to at least be in a squad. Do you know what I mean?
1: And don't overcomplicate it.
2: Honestly.
1: Just put your best players on the pitch, give them the platform to go and succeed, and then let them go and play. And I feel like Trent will always have the stigma of not being able to defend.
2: But it's too much.
1: It's way too much.
2: When I'm ready to, as a United fan, when we're going through, I'll say, Rashford, cook him, Ronaldo chop, sent him back. Yeah, great. But let's be objective about this. If it comes to playing for England, he's our best right back.
1: He's
2: just our best right back.
1: Yeah.
2: Like,
1: well, we got to a stage. This is the biggest indictment on the whole process. Remember we said we're going through a golden era of right backs when we had Trent, Reece James, Kyle Walker, Kieran Trippier. And in the World Cup, no disrespect to him, Jarrell Kwanza started a right back against Mexico.
2: Mental.
1: And Trent wasn't at the tournament.
2: Mental.
1: I'm sorry, that can't happen.
2: Can't.
1: That can't happen.
2: It's fast football blasphemy,
1: yeah,
2: in my opinion.
1: Yeah, that can't happen.
2: Trent's got 10 goal contributions for England, and no current right back comes even close to that. So
1: yeah, I agree.
2: You know, I'm team Trent on this, and hopefully, you know, to hear Tuchel talking glowingly about him is one thing, but we need to wait to see how these games pan out and when we get closer to the tournament. Because like you said, you know, when Ben White gets fit again, you know, if Jed Spence starts, you know, playing some more games, then what? Is Trent just going to go back to not playing again? Hopefully not, but we'll have to wait and see. Let's also hear from Anthony Gordon, who's been speaking about his game. He says that his game, especially in England, is underappreciated.
3: I think I've become a different player in a lot of people's eyes because I always felt in England people respected me because I was fast and I pressed, but they never actually respected the quality and IQ that I play with. Only the players I play with seem to ever notice that. I think now that I'm at Barcelona and I play a different style, them qualities are highlighted much more and people are actually starting to take notice of I'm not just quick. I think in England it was never really respected. People just see me as really quick and really aggressive. Whereas in Spain, I think that they really appreciate my IQ quality, because in Barcelona, if you're not technical, if you're not smart, you're going to stand out like a sore thumb. To see me play for Barcelona, like I said, in a different style of football, where maybe those qualities are highlighted more. I play for Newcastle, who are a really intense running team, so the attributes of running and aggression were always on show. Now I play a whole opposite style of football where my other qualities can show.
2: Interesting words there from Anthony Gordon. How much of that is believing in yourself and talking with chest, and how much of it is not delusion, but off the mark?
1: It's interesting, right? Anthony Gordon is not who we thought he was.
2: I agree with
1: He's
2: that.
1: He's not who we thought. Let's think about this guy, right? He was at Everton and he kind of forced his way out of a club that gave him everything. And he forced his way out and tried to get a move. Got the move to
2: nearly
1: Newcastle.
2: Went to you.
1: Nearly went to us. And the fans at Everton don't have any love for Anthony Gordon. Then he was at Newcastle. He did well at Newcastle despite having a down season last year, but scored a lot of goals in the Champions League. And then in his first press conference as a Barcelona player, this kid from Liverpool was speaking fluent Spanish. He's ambitious and he backs himself and he believes in himself. And I like that. I think we need more of that. I think sometimes let other people do the talking for you. Don't talk about your own IQ.
2: Especially this early.
1: This early. Yeah. Don't let other people don't talk to other people about your IQ. Let people talk about your IQ. Like, that's saying that you're smart. You're telling people that you're intelligent, and that shouldn't be done by you. But I think Anthony Gordon is a player that's feeling himself right now. Started the season really well for Barcelona. He's playing for Hansi Flick in a system that suits his qualities, and he's an England player that is performing for his club and country. So I rate the confidence. I just think that sometimes you just got to let other people do the talking.
2: I think so. I'm actually gonna back him in this because I'm in the camp of people who didn't really rate him.
1: Yes,
2: I'll be honest. You know, I was saying the other day, if I'm being honest, I thought he was just like a better version of Dan James. Be honest, like I was literally the embodiment of what he was talking about. People just think I'm fast and direct. That was me.
1: Saying,
2: come on, I'm not having it. Don't talk to me about Rashford and Gordon. And like, we know who the better player is on every day of the week. I don't want to hear about Gordon.
1: Like that.
2: Do you know what I mean? But that's where I actually do respect what he's saying, because I think what we're seeing is, although I do agree with you that let other people say it, especially this early when you haven't really done it yet for Barcelona. You've started well, but it's a long season and you've got a long contract.
1: Started well, hasn't scored a single goal this season for Barcelona.
2: Right, right. He hasn't scored, but he's playing well and the team's playing well and he's getting the nod.
1: If you're though, you're talking about yourself and this. You've got to score goals. There's no other attacker.
2: Yeah, it's not like he's on house on fire.
1: If Lamine Yamal scores zero goals at this stage of the season in any competition for Barcelona, we're asking questions.
2: Yeah.
1: So if you want to put yourself on that level, start putting the ball back
2: on
1: net.
2: But the reason why I'm giving him the benefit is probably because I've been one of the biggest people to be getting onto him.
1: Yeah.
2: So I feel like I selfishly feel like he's talking to me.
1: I'm like,
2: you know what? I've liked your game. I was it for the England thing. I wasn't having it. Mm. You were integral in the World Cup. He's scored 3 out of the last 4 in England. You've stopped the argument with you and Rashford right now. Rashford's on a little bit of a lull at Man United, et cetera, et cetera. You're on the plus. You're on the upside, taking his position at that club. And after Jude and Harry Kane right now in the England team, it's Anthony Gordon, for being honest. If we're being right now with how things stand. But I do agree, It's too much. But because it just comes across a bit self-righteous. But at the same time, we scream in this country. I like to hear from players, say what they really think, express yourself. And he's saying, "You lot keep talking crap at my name, and I'm a much more well-rounded player than you lot give me credit for."
1: Do you know? Again, how can I say this? Pretty privileged is a thing in football, right? And I think Anthony Gordon, he's not favoured in that aspect in terms of he's not. It's not the sexiest name, do you know what I mean? It's not the sexiest style of play. There's other players that maybe get more adulation than Anthony Gordon because of their style of play, because of the way they carry themselves, because of the way they look as well. And Anthony Gordon hasn't been afforded that luxury. But when you boil it down, he's been one of England's most important players over the last 12 months. And like you said, he's put that conversation with Rashford to bed at the World Cup, scored some really important goals. And right now, he's one of the first names on the team sheet. And I think he's a player that's very much benefited from the case of going abroad and playing a different style of football. And he was one more than England. He said, "Yo, we cannot play like Spain want to play."
2: That's another thing he was saying the other day. Yeah,
1: he's like, we can't play like this. We've got to play our own way,
2: because we can match them in certain ways, but just not that way.
1: So he's very confident, he's very kind of vocal, he's trying to ascend to that kind of leadership position within the group, and fair play to him, because like you mentioned, Flex, we want players to be more honest and more forthright. He's very honest, he's not shy to talk, he knows where the microphone is, and he speaks really well in multiple languages. Fair play to Anthony Gordon.
2: I agree. And listen, you have to keep it up, obviously, if you start falling below those type of levels that you're saying, and IQ and stuff like that, then we're going to be on to. Yeah. But at the same time, he's saying it in a moment when he's performing, and hopefully he keeps on doing it for club and country, for his sake and our sake. Croatia on the weekend. what you got? There was a shoulder shrug there, just like, well, you just don't care.
1: Like, you know what I mean? Like the first game of Spain, you got for it, The second game, Chechia, okay, cool. The third game, you're like, when's my club back again? And then I support Chelsea. I don't really...
2: I don't even want to see my team play,
1: but it's a slog, man. Like, how long have we got until...
2: It's two games, as well, isn't it? It's four games
1: in this one. I love major tournaments. Like, these international breaks, it's
2: Nations League, it's a bit more important.
1: If Thomas Tuchel wins the Nations League, does that do anything to rectify the
2: summer? First thing we won since 66, mate. You know what I mean? Got to start somewhere.
1: What week are we in? I've lost track of days. So this is Thursday right now.
2: Yeah.
1: And then we've got the weekend, and then we've got one more week, and then we're back.
2: Yeah. Two more games.
1: It's a slog. I'm so glad that Cole Palmer's at home. I'm so glad that João Pedro's at home.
2: A lot of people questioning his loyalty to the crest.
1: Well, Thomas Tuchel's questioning that. He pulls out of a lot of squads. Yeah, you picked Ben White, who also pulls out of a lot of squads historically. So, Cole Palmer, go rest up. Go to the Caribbean like you did in the summer.
2: Yeah.
1: Like my boy João Pedro, go and rest up. Go to the beach. Go do what you need to do. Reece James, ice baths for you. All these boys, Caicedo, don't go outside. All of them are back at Cobham. I need them back and firing when the club football comes back, because this is an important stretch this season.
2: Okay, so basically Kwaku has... I've tried to ask him about England, he doesn't care.
1: I'm sorry, Cobby, are you happy that Cobby's at home?
2: Listen, I wanted Cobby to play minutes like Thomas Tuchel was saying, but I'm sorry, mate, we got Hammy, what do you want me to do? I need to make sure. I haven't played a full season. Kobe Mainoo still not played the full season of football.
1: That's true.
2: So I've got to look after myself. Rashford had it was a tough game against Fulham. You know what I'm saying? Arbeloa's boys is well drilled. Groin. Yeah? That's all I'm saying. Right, you're listening to TalkSport 2 Social with William, your 18 plus. 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Next up, we'll chat Portugal, and it's time up for Cristiano Ronaldo.
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2: This is the social here on TalkSport 2 with me, Flex, and Kwaku Afari, my good friend and Chelsea mate. Yeah, he doesn't want to see his team play. I want to see my team play, but, you know.
1: Yeah, it's dark days.
2: it is dark days. We need to talk about Cristiano Ronaldo because he says that he's left the Portugal squad. And he's going to explain his reasons why in time. It comes after head coach Jorge Jesus earlier said there was no rift with the captain following claims the 5-time Ballon d'Or winner had refused to train. Ronaldo has said he considered retiring from international football after the World Cup in the summer, but opted to continue as he chases down 1,000 career goals. Let's hear from Portuguese journalist Miguel Dantas. He said this is messy. This is a messy end and it was always on the cards.
17: When Jorge was presented as the national team manager, the first question or one of the first questions he was asked was, how about Cristiano Ronaldo? How will you handle him? And he said, Cristiano will not be a problem for me or for the national team. Jorge Jesus in the press conference really took control of the team and he said, I'm the boss. I can say whatever I want to the players. I decide who gets to play. And I think that was the last straw for Ronaldo. A lot of people see it as Ronaldo turning his back on the national team after so many years.
2: Interesting to hear there from Miguel Dantas. He's basically, you know, said that the coach has come in and said, I hold it. This is not going to be a problem for me. I'm going to pick the team of what I think. And just because he's Ronaldo, essentially, doesn't mean he's going to get picked. And, you know, I think the question is now is he done after this? Is he ever going to play for Portugal again? And I think the easy answer is yes, he's done. Especially on. Leaving the camp. He's basically saying, if I'm not going to be the number one guy, then I'm not having it. And he also said before this in the press conference when he's sort of going at the media saying you guys tried to badmouth me, he was like saying if I'm not wanted or I'm not competing anymore, I'm not bringing anything to the team, I'll just pack up my bags and leave.
1: Yeah.
2: And on you sub, first game, packed his bag and left.
1: Yeah. I'm so sorry. So we both kind of keep our eyes across basketball. And if LeBron James judged his own ability, and he knew that he was not good enough to be a starter, he'd call it
2: he'd
1: a day.
2: Just leave.
1: Because LeBron James is not supposed to be coming off the bench.
2: No.
1: And Cristiano Ronaldo is not supposed to be coming off the bench. I agree with that. There's certain players that can't do it. Like Mo Salah can't do it. Like Lionel Messi can't be coming off the bench. There's certain players that you've reached such a level, you think about you in such a way that you either drop down your level and you start for a team that aren't as good, or you just call it a day. Ronaldo, you're done. And please just kind of go out of some grace, because look, think about his exits from places where you talk to some Real Madrid fans, they don't even love Ronaldo like that anymore. You talk to some Man United fans, it's like the way he left was a disgrace. You talk to some Portugal fans, and of course everyone's still going to ultimately love Cristiano Ronaldo, but the way you leave also matters, and the way that he's left a few destinations and not left a great taste in people's mouths. And this is another chapter to the saga. His family coming out talking, he's kind of making it mysterious and all about him. Brother, sometimes it's done. You've given a Euro, you won the Euros. Portugal weren't the team. Let people forget, Portugal weren't like that before Ronaldo came through the door. They weren't like that. They weren't making major tournament semi-finals. He changed the face of Portuguese football. But allow others to just enjoy your work and ride off into the sunset with some grace.
2: I think you do see about the, you know, chasing 1,000 goals and wanting to just keep being that guy for as long as possible. And I don't like to go down the route, because I do have a lot of fond memories of Ronaldo and I do love him, but he is selfish.
1: Yeah,
2: he is. But his selfishness, weirdly, and his self-obsession with reaching the top, mm-hmm. is actually one of his biggest superpowers. The fact that he's so self-indulged, the fact that that helps him look after himself the way he does, that helps him have the mentality that he's had.
1: Yeah.
2: He's one-off. He's a one-off in a different way to Messi, right? So at the same time, it's like, I know that if you're going to love Cristiano Ronaldo, you've got to love all of him. So that's why I don't really get too critical of, like, oh, it's the Ronaldo show.
1: I'm the same.
2: Yeah, of course it is.
1: I'm the same.
2: Of course it is, mate, because I'm the best.
1: Yeah.
2: Do you know what I mean? And like you said, I'm not sitting on no bench. What are you talking about? I know people say it's about the team and this, that and the other, but that's where you do need strong managers and people around him to make them decisions for him, which it shouldn't have to come to that, because like you're saying, he should be going out gracefully and there should be a lovely video like what happened to Messi. You know, and look, he goes out on an absolute high, having won the World Cup before, and you know, getting to the final of this one, the one just gone. So it's completely different. And actually, how do you think he looks at that, Ronaldo? You see how Messi is revered in his nation, and how he's gone out, just recently retired from international football, versus Ronaldo still hanging on in there, on a thread, looking out of sorts, getting a ball taken off him, really trying to score, trying to shoot all the time, like. It's just chalk and cheese.
1: I think he will never admit it. And no, I think one day we're going to get the most incredible Ronaldo and Messi documentary. I cannot wait for that moment.
2: Together?
1: Not together.
2: Oh, just the one that someone's going to make.
1: But Ronaldo, a lot of his career, especially post-Man United, maybe even the last couple of years of Man United, are so driven by Lionel Messi. And I think he looks across and he says, that's his career rival. And I don't think Messi is as good as he is. Obviously, Messi was always going to be amazing, but I think Messi was also driven by Cristiano Ronaldo. But Ronaldo undoubtedly was driven by Lionel Messi, especially in his prime. And I think the fact that Messi has got a World Cup, the way that Messi has gone out, the adulation that Messi has received. And also, Flex, if anybody does their list of top five players of all time, in any order, the people have different orders, if you put Messi top or Maradona or Pele or Zidane or R9, what do all those players I mentioned have in common? They've won a World Cup. And I think Ronaldo will look at that and say, I need that. I need that on my resume. He's not going to get it. It's not going to happen. And this is a testament to how great he is. He's the only player in the top five players of all time that doesn't have that on his resume, but we still give it to him.
2: He's
1: done so much at club level. But time to rest.
2: Yeah.
1: You've got a family. You've got a beautiful life. You've done it all. You've ticked the boxes in different countries.
2: He's so infatuated with it. He doesn't understand that word.
1: But it's so sad.
2: It's his gift and his curse at the same time.
1: I don't like to see goats go out sad. I don't like to see it. I want to see you go out not at the top, but like you've given
2: on your
1: it
2: terms,
1: all,
2: like you said.
1: On your terms.
2: Yeah, and speaking of goats, when you talk about Bruno Fernandes,
1: yeah.
2: there's multiple goats on this show, mate. It's not just me, you, Ronaldo, you know, Lamine Yamal. We have to talk about Bruno, yeah? Because Quaker? No. I do have some questions.
1: Yeah, please.
2: Yeah, because there's some questions here about Bruno's injury scares. I'm not doing that.
1: Yeah, go on, rip up the script.
2: I've seen.
1: Yeah.
2: I see you. I follow you. Yeah. You're my friend.
1: Yeah.
2: I nearly unfollowed you. Yeah. What's this? What's this beef you got with my boy? Who's not playing very well right now and having an awful start to the season.
1: Do you know what it is, Bruno Fernandes? I think undoubtedly, Bruno Fernandes, ability-wise, is one of the most talented players of his generation in the Premier League. His ability to kick a ball is incredible, right? But I do sometimes think that Bruno Fernandes suffers from the fact that he went to Manchester United during his prime, or approaching his prime, at a point where the club was so turbulent, at a point where he didn't ever get real coaching. Who's really properly sat down Bruno Fernandes and coached him and said, this is what I need you to do? The same treatment that Kevin De Bruyne got from Pep Guardiola. I'm telling you for a fact, if you gave Bruno Fernandes, again, I know what's happening with City is up in the air, but if you gave Bruno Fernandes to Pep Guardiola, we are talking about a different player. He plays football in a different type of way. It's maybe not as numbers driven, but it's the player that is so central to a winning team. I think that the way Bruno Fernandes plays football sometimes is not conducive to winning at the highest level. I do think that. And I think about Man United and certain, I look back to the two Europa League finals where you're playing against two inferior sides in Spurs and Villarreal. I look at Bruno Fernandes' performance in those finals and I say, brother, I need more from you. And it's not his fault. And I made the analogy before, it's like a kid who is from a broken home, and mum and dad aren't always about, and he's kind of left to run the roost, and he's on the streets, and he's not, but he's holding it together and he's still getting decent grades, as opposed to Kevin De Bruyne, who's in the gated community and mum and dad are both there and he's going to private
2: privileged
1: school. Privileged, brother, privileged. And also that mum and dad are not paying taxes as well. Like you are in a different situation. Whereas Bruno Fernandes, I feel for him, because I recognise the talent. I'll never say he's not talented, but Bruno Fernandes, I think sometimes you look at dynasties, right? The dynasty of Liverpool started when Coutinho went. Sometimes the best player has to leave for you to really take that step forward. I'd even look at your own football club, Manchester United. Ruud van Nistelrooy was a bags man, but he was a Man United for 5 years under Fergie in the Premier League, won one league title. The moment Ruud left, Rooney and Ronaldo could become Rooney and Ronaldo, and you won three on the bounce. Sometimes it's not the fault of the best player, sometimes it's just a situation. And I think for Man United to move forward, and again, there's going to be a couple of players available, and I went on a podcast before and I said, if Man United can go and have a conversation with Ryan Cherki and say, yo, like,
2: we should have got him. He's only 40 million.
1: You can still get him.
2: Well,
1: you can still get him. Yeah. And I think he's the kind of Don that would make that move. And he's the kind of player that what Bruno Fernandes couldn't do and elevate you to the top level, it's hard to do by yourself. I think if you put a Ryan Cherki in that situation, Man United are not that far away.
2: He's too soft. This is what I mean, man.
1: Really?
2: This is what I mean about really? The disrespect. Don't tell me about no Ryan Cherki, yeah?
1: Yeah.
2: Wicked player, quality player. But guess what he's going to need around him as well?
1: Go on.
2: All the quality that you said, that, like, yeah, what De Bruyne needs. You couldn't stick Ryan Cherki. The reason why I rate Bruno Fernandes so much is that he's done what he's done in spite of how poor Man United have been, in spite of his environment. I 100% agree with you. People always disagree with me on this, obviously. If you put Kevin De Bruyne in the same team that Bruno had been in at Man United, people wouldn't talk about Kevin De Bruyne how they talk about Bruno now.
1: Maybe.
2: Because stylistically, no one's doing what Bruno's doing. Cherki with the nice silky feet. Yes, he's a more eye-catching footballer. He can manipulate the ball better than Bruno with some of the clever things he can do. In terms of end product, man, in these type of teams, I'm not seeing it, because I think he needs those other guys around him. Bruno has done things in spite of a lot of things being wrong. And I think Bruno Fernandes is the most overhated player in Premier League history. I do, bro. I've heard people talk about Bruno Fernandes like he's some scrub.
1: But heavy is the head. He's at Manchester United, and he's the face of Manchester United worst period.
2: But you have to look at, we've got a break in a set, but you have to look at why that's happened. You have to look at everything. And for me, Bruno Fernandes, the fact that he's managed to operate at that level, considering what's going on around him, his numbers are, when you look at his numbers compared to the other people in his position,
1: I don't care about the numbers.
2: Football's a team sport. What do you want me to do? I've never seen a top club win stuff without having top players across the team. When have you ever seen a top team win the top honour because of one guy?
1: There was a period of time when Bruno Fernandes played in the midfield next to Paul Pogba. And he had some wicked forwards as well.
2: We also had flipping Darmian at right back and I don't know, Smalling and that, and Eric Bailly.
1: Don't diss Chris Smalling, man. Good player.
2: I'm just saying, mate, when Henry won all them things, when all the top players have won, there's 6 or 7, 8, 9 other players you look at in the squad, that's why they're the best team, not just one guy.
1: But there's certain Man United fans, modern ones, that treat him like he's Captain Marvel, him like he's Brian Robson. He ain't that.
2: No, he's not Brian Robson.
1: That's how you treat him, because he did well in your worst
2: Bruno
1: era.
2: Bruno to the world. Better than Cole Palmer as well.
1: Man.
2: Way better than him. That sometime-ish guy. Cole Palmer's had a good 18 months and we ain't seen him. That's
1: if I offered you Cole Palmer in the summer, what are you saying?
2: No. We got a break. Says I got a break. 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
32: Yes, he has kept them holding on, but Wenger's found his place at last. The Japanese club Grampus 8 will keep him tied until the end of this month. Then he'll officially take over at Highbury on October the 1st.
33: When you buy big names, everybody is full of hope and many times you're disappointed. You cannot buy success just by buying big names.
34: I remember, you know, on the first page of the tabloid and on top of it was this title saying that Arsene who?
35: The championship crown goes to Arsenal.
36: Arsene Wenger, he changed it all.
37: I don't think they were too happy to see this Frenchman coming in. He didn't deliver a bottle of wine to Alex Ferguson. No. He came and brought success instead.
38: Arsenal have gone through an entire league campaign without losing.
39: The reality is that he's a specialist because 8 years without a piece of silverware, that's failure.
38: The winners of the 2017 FA Cup are Arsenal.
2: 30 years ago, Arsenal's appointment of Arsene Wenger was famously greeted with a dismissive, Arsene who? Who is this guy? We don't have a clue who he is. David Dean's bold gamble proved revolutionary, completely redefining English football culture and sports science. Ultimately, he transformed the local game into the global multicultural Premier League we know today. Joining us now for more on this is TalkSport producer and resident Arsenal fan, always believing in his team through thick and thin, the man who I think deserves this last Premier League Arsenal have won more than anyone else.
1: I agree.
40: Oh, it's very
2: it's Luke Henry.
40: What a welcome, mate.
2: Yeah. It's Luke Henry, 100%. Thanks. Round of applause.
40: Appreciate it.
2: Luke, man, it's always good to see you.
41: And you, mate.
2: We have to talk about your man, Arsene Wenger. Especially with what's happening in football right now, is this even more of a poignant time to speak about the greatness that he achieved not only at Arsenal but in English football.
0: Yeah, I think you said it. He completely changed the culture and the lens of how we perceive the beautiful game. When he came in, like you said, Arsene Huber, he banned the diets, made everyone not good players, but also professional athletes, and then played a style of football that has transcended time. And then, you know, 7 FA Cups, 3 league titles, small matter of the, what's it called? Oh yeah, the Invincibles. Yeah, it's quite good.
2: I thought you were going to say small matter Champions League. Yeah. Small matters of, there's none of them in the trophy cabinet.
0: Well, we were close in the Champions League final in 2006, and then that would have even enhanced his legacy even more. But yeah, for someone like me who was born in 98 and he took over in 96, he wasn't just a manager, he was a constant in my life. I grew up with him as my manager since the April of my first year of university, so you can understand what I went through. Crazy. And watched him and some of the football and some of the players that I saw over the years in the test of time. And that's one thing I think stands about his legacy, was the Arsenal DNA and that Wenger ball and that beautiful style of football that we saw, you know, come to London. And his first game in, you know, in 96, yeah, I think he had 10 British players. I think only Patrick Vieira was from a foreign import. And then in 2005, became the first manager to play a foreign 11. And he said, oh, it's not about, you know, passports, it's about quality. And he looked, and I think that's what we see in the Premier League to this very day. And I think his legacy will always remain, not just from Arsenal, but from a Premier League point of view.
2: Where does he rank in Premier League?

0: what you do, it's also how you leave a football club. And he made the biggest sacrifice for Arsenal to compete with the bigger clubs, and Manchester United and Chelsea with financially at that time, unfortunately, to move to the Emirates. And yeah, we suffered. We had to sell some of our best players. And he even come out and said from 2006 to 2015, I had to be the best at my job. And I think people look at it differently.
1: But goes under the radar, that, isn't it?
0: Because there was a lot of near misses and there was a lot of falling off in March. We still competed, not at the level that we wanted to, but we actually were still there. And the 20 consecutive Champions League finishes, you know, top four was a trophy. Everyone wants a top four place now or a top five place now. It's not easy anymore. And yeah, we went through some tough, difficult times, but we reap the rewards of it now. And, you know, that's the saying, you know, Wenger built the Emirates and Arteta turned the lights on. Mm. And it's a beautiful journey to where we've been here now. And Wenger is a massive part of that.
2: In terms of Arsene Wenger, obviously, it's an incredible, impeccable legacy. Some may say that he maybe needed to win a few more kind of Premier Leagues to enhance that legacy even further. And like you mentioned, the Champions League. But we can't deny that his impact on the game, we're still feeling it today. Do you think that if Arsene Wenger would have left 10 years before he left, do you think we'll have a completely different conversation? Because there's some modern football fans that will try and put Jurgen Klopp above him, and I think that's insane. Because I do remember the heyday of Manchester United and Arsenal rivalry and Wenger versus Fergie, and what Wenger meant and what Wenger represented in terms of the style of football and the way that he went about things. But we can't deny that the last 10 years, do you know the whole hashtag manager out, that started with hashtag Wenger out. So the fact that a fan base that was so kind of indoctrinated by the way that this man led a football team turned on the manager and basically hounded him out of the football club. Do you think that harmed his legacy? Do you think that he'd be perceived in a different way if he'd left a little bit earlier?
0: Yeah, I'd be lying if I said it didn't harm him, because it's kind of the last thing we all think about, because it's the most recent thing. And I think there's a conversation between the recency and the nostalgia. You know, I'm obviously from a very biased perspective, so I can come in and say that we lost the League Cup final in 2011, you know, we won the FA Cup in 2014, we should have won the league in 2016, we won the FA Cup in 2017, we should have won the Europa League in my eyes in 2018. And then, you know, it leaves a whole different conversation because we were close. However, like he said, when we left the left Highbury to go to the Emirates, he said the soul had evaporated. And I think at that moment in time, the soul had evaporated from his players. And one thing was Wenger was obviously brilliant at was looking ahead at the game of football and understanding where next. At this moment in time, his beautiful football had become outdated and other teams were more physical, were stronger, and we were getting bullied, which is why that tag of the soft Arsenal, they're a weak underbelly, they're a beautiful football team, but when push comes to shove, you know that they're going to fall apart. And that's probably why people don't like Arsenal now, because they're not soft touch anymore. It's the opposite.
2: But he chose going that direction.
0: Don't think he chose, Quaco. I just think the game had changed so quickly and so much. And from a financial standpoint, again, when we were berating him to spend money and the owners, and we couldn't because of the stadium, that's not the excuse, it was just a fact. We couldn't do much.
2: But in terms of style of players,
3: the type of style of players that you always went for,
2: Fabregas, like, it was diminutive players. When Chelsea went in a different direction during the same period, and when it got physical,
0: because he stuck,
2: you guys
0: to
2: it, got smaller.
0: But he stuck to his own principles. And at that moment in time, I mean, for me, who am I going to judge Arsene Wenger? And this is the thing, I've got to be brutally honest. During that time, we beat you in the FA Cup 2017, and he signed a year contract extension, right?
2: Cheats, by the way. Alexis Gold should have counted.
0: Cheats is, I think cheats is topic of conversation. I think we got fortunate decisions from the referee. Should we leave it like that?
2: And in 2020 as well.
0: Ah, Wenger wasn't there. It's nothing.
2: Yeah, no, but I'm just saying.
0: Anyway, that's another conversation. But he stayed another. I just wanted him to. No, just like, you don't know it's going to happen, but I just thought, I think he believes he can win the league, because obviously we've beaten the champions, right? Stop them doing the double.
2: Yeah,
0: he probably thinks one more contract. I just wanted him to succeed. Like, when people say, "Will you Wenger out?" I was like, I just want the best for Arsenal Football Club. I know no different. So when people saying, "Who do you want in?"
1: He's got a dog in the fight then.
0: I couldn't say anything because I was like, this is completely alien and new to me. So I just wanted it to work out, and I thought, during those days, he deserved to go out when he wanted. He'd been there for 22 years and made this club.
1: Yeah, he's not supposed to get chastised out of the club
0: however,
1: was messy.
0: You know, there was some tough moments.
1: Yeah.
0: And you can't have a conversation without reflecting on the good, the bad, the Wenger.
1: Can I ask you this, right? And I don't always like asking this question, because
0: you can ask me what you want now.
1: Yeah, no, but the reason why I don't like asking this question is because sometimes listen to him.
2: I'm Premier League champion.
1: Do you know what I mean?
0: I was there.
1: How many appearances did you have this season? Yeah?
0: 40 in the stands. None on the bench.
1: The reason why this question sometimes is a bit horrible is because it seems like you're undermining the achievements, right, of a certain person, right? Same at Man United when you talk about legends of anything, right? Mm.

0: Did Arsene Wenger underachieve? Does his legacy and his achievements stack up to what he should have got, considering the teams that he assembled, the players that he had, and actually how good of a manager he is? It is kind of like, do you know what I mean? Did he underachieve?
1: Yes. When you say that, do you mean in the latter part of his...
0: I mean Arsene Wenger beginning to end, just his whole time. Did he underachieve?
2: Prime,
0: he did. And there you go, you can add in prime. Did Arsene Wenger underachieve at Arsenal? What was it? Three Premier Leagues?
1: I think it's incredibly...
2: Three Premier Leagues.
0: No Champions Leagues.
1: I think it's incredibly...
0: Seven FA Cups.
2: One Champions League final.
1: I think it's incredibly harsh to say he underachieved.
0: That's why I don't like answering this question.
1: I know. But he comes to English football and his first full season he wins the double. And we all perceive Sir Alex as the best, right? And we have the greatest rivalry.
0: Because he never went
1: back to back. There's probably, you know... I say a slight. Manchester United was an unbelievable team, went to go and win the treble in 99. It wasn't easy to even retain the league. The fact that he said in 2002, I think this team is going to go unbeaten, was bonkers, like mental. Even the players said, why have you put us under so much pressure? Because he believed in the players. And then to do the Invincibles in 2004 was testament to that, and it was an unbelievable achievement. Then Mourinho
0: one
1: comes
0: that no
1: in,
0: one's done since.
1: And then Mourinho comes in, and then the game changes again, and then you've got another rivalry to contend with, and then we move to the Emirates. So I always think that period is hard, because before you've even settled, you're moving away from Highbury, and you know then when you're taking that job that, yeah, everyone expects you to win, but actually what you need to do is keep Arsenal relevant and also keep them challenging in the top four. It's difficult. We should have done more. I think the one that obviously sticks out is the Leicester one. I mean, 71 points to finish second and kind of nowhere near the title. That's the one that stung me, because... I all thought I was there on that Valentine's Day when Danny Welbeck puts the ball in with the head, and
0: you all thought you'd won the league.
1: Oh God, it's Valentine's Day. That was the love. That was the love of the day. Yeah, and I thought it was it. So that was the one that stuck out. But
2: can I pick another one really that sticks out to me? 03. That's not a vintage United team. The 2002-03 United team is not a vintage. And like, you won the league in 2002, you won the league in 2004.
1: 24 goals in 2016 in that season.
2: I'm sorry, the Arsenal team of that period, were the best team that I remember being like, nobody can beat them. They've got Henry, they've got Bergkamp, all their players are massive, quick, stronger, more technical. And that was Fergie's, like, that's one of Fergie's most impressive titles. Obviously, Van Nistelrooy is banging in goals. But that 0-3 season, you could have gone three in a row. Because you should have gone three in a row.
1: But maybe because of the pressure of the fact that he said, I think they can go and beat, and maybe played a part.
2: But that's one season I look at. I'm like, because if Wenger's gone three in a row in a period, you go, how can we say he underachieved? That man went three,
1: it's funny,
2: three
1: I actually have that. I don't know why, but I actually have that season review.
2: So do I.
1: But from a Manchester United perspective, I know why. Because when I was a kid growing up to play football, my dad showed me that, like, because I was a young Arsenal fan, but he showed me, like, Man United.
0: Yeah,
1: and he
0: was like, there's levels,
1: you need to watch.
0: That's what's going on up there.
1: You need to watch these guys. No, because we won the league in 02, and I don't remember that.
0: And then
1: I don't really remember that. Obviously, I grew up and watch it. And then we win the league in 04, and I was like, well, and you know, you're a little boy, and you're like, well, why don't we win the league? Where's this gap? What happened there? And then my dad was like, there you go. You want to know why? Watch that.
0: And then for the rest of your young life.
1: But that's the thing, growing up, you know, after the Invincibles, again, I didn't understand, fully appreciate what the Invincibles had meant. Obviously, I was 5 and a half, right? So when I was growing up, everyone was like, oh, when he grows up and, you know, he sees his team win the league and, you know, win Champions League. I've been lied to. But yeah, it was crazy. Looking back and having some of the conversations with, like, you know, my dad's mates and stuff like that, people are older, they were like, wow, he's never seen another manager but Arsene Wenger. It's crazy.
0: We've got to talk about your best starting 11 to ever play for Arsenal under Wenger. Me and Quaker are going to sort of, you know, chime in. What you got for us? Come on. Who's the best keeper? Is it Seaman? Is it Lehmann?
1: Is it
0: Manninger?
1: I'll go for Seaman. I still go. Is it who?
0: Alex Manninger. Because he's actually a good wrestler, to be fair.
1: I'll go with Seaman.
0: Yeah, I'll go with Seaman. Yeah? Okay.
1: I'll go with Seaman.
0: I don't mind that. Right back.
1: I'll go for Lauren. I know Dixon, but I just had to go for Lauren of the Invincibles.
2: Centre backs,
1: Mr. Arsenal, Tony Adams.
2: And
1: Sol Campbell.
2: Of course.
1: Left back.
0: So it's not Gabriel or Saliba. It's under Wenger, actually.
1: Wenger.
0: All right, cool.
1: It's interesting.
2: I did the same thing.
0: Greatest teams ever, but it's just Wenger.
1: It's a testament to that. Anyway.
0: It's not Pascal Seguin.
1: Close.
0: Okay, cool.
1: That's what I've been struggling with. Ashley Cole.
2: Yep.
1: This one, I'd probably go with Patrick Vieira.
2: Of course.
1: I will go for Cesc Fabregas because of when he brought him in at 16, the fact that he became a captain. I think that was also part of Wenger's philosophy and his, you know, that was sort of Wenger in a nutshell, given the opportunity to that. Obviously, Gilberto Silva was left at that point, and it was like big shoes to fill. This is where it gets
0: He's the third one in there.
1: I'm going 4-4-2.
0: Oh, you're going 4-4-2, okay.
1: Yeah, but this is where it gets really interesting, because I want to say Mesut Ozil, but the reason why is because of what we were going through at that period. The fact that we couldn't buy
0: to get him.
1: To get him, and everyone remembers as an Arsenal fan where they were that night when we signed the best number 10, arguably in the world, but Real Madrid's player. Now, I know Bale went to Real Madrid and had to sell a few players, but it didn't take away. And then the fact that we won two FA Cups, titles for the league, gave the Emirates a lift, and it was also that sort of signing that Arsenal kind of back. However, on the pitch, it's difficult when you've got Freddie and Berg. Rob Perez would definitely start for me at left wing. Just in
0: right. So who you got? So the wingers.
1: So I'm going to go with Vieira, Fabregas.
0: Yeah.
1: I'm going to go with Perez. I'm
0: on the right.
1: Go
0: on left.
1: Top up front, I'm going to go Bergkamp and Henry.
0: Right, cause that's, okay.
1: Yep. So the right wing is difficult because I want to put Ljungberg in there. It's almost like, how can I not put Ljungberg in there?
0: Yeah.
1: Ozil for me, because it's more of a personal thing.
0: Yeah,
1: I haven't even mentioned Ray Parlour.
0: Yeah,
1: oh, it's so hard.
0: Alexis Sanchez was alright as well.
1: He was, but then
0: I've
1: got to be cold bloody when I say this. Yeah. There's so many good players to play for Arsenal. I know Van Persie was unbelievable. Can't mention him because of the front two. I'll go Ljungberg because it's the right thing to do. But Ozil for me was still a gem.
0: Craig, you're shaking head very quickly.
2: What
0: should it have been?
2: It should have been Mesut Ozil. If you can pick between those two players, come on.
0: I agree with that.
1: I'll put Ozil in.
0: He just wanted us to help.
1: He was
0: like, lads, don't judge me, but I want
1: to
0: put. Yeah, it's fine. You can do
1: it. Yeah, I want to put Ozil in. Because I can explain that, and I remember that, how that felt.
0: So, quick recap, you've got Seaman in goal, you've got Lauren.
1: Lovren, Adams, Campbell.
0: Adams, Campbell, Cole.
1: Cole.
0: You've got Vieira, Fabregas.
1: Ozil.
0: Ozil, Pires, Bergkamp, Henry. I mean, that's pretty fair, isn't it?
2: It's not a bad team.
0: It's not a bad team. Where's that stacking the greatest Premier League team ever?
1: And look at those players, and look at that, and that's the sort of sign of Wenger, where he left that total football control. But look at the centre backs he had at that time. You know what I mean?
0: You've got a special on Talk Sport this evening, haven't you?
1: Yes, Arsene, who? Yeah, 30 years on. Some great guests, Jean Cross, Julien Laurent will be joining the show. Andy Mitten to get a United angle. Just paying a celebration to one of the finest managers that we have seen in English football.
0: We'll clap to that. It is Arsene Wenger. Big up to Arsene Wenger. He's a legend. Look at this guy.
2: Because my goat just had his number every single time. It could break.
0: So did mine, bro.
1: We won't get into that either.
0: Right, you listen to the Social on TalkSport 2. Next up, we'll chat some non-league as well. Robbie Savage is getting the call up to the AFL.
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0: This is The Social here on TalkSport 2 with me, Flex, and Mr. Kwaku Afari. 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
0: Robbie Savage has been offered the job as the new manager of Peterborough United. His current club, Forest Green Rovers, confirmed that he requested to leave for personal reasons and that compensation negotiations are underway. Savage was not in the dugout for the last National League game versus Wildstone. Quickly, just on this, actually, what do you make of managers who start in non-league as opposed to the EFL or Premier League, like, you know, getting a real education? Is it better to come up like that, or is it better to come from up to down?
2: It's good if you get promoted, but the National League is such a hard league to get promoted from. Only 2 teams go up, and there's obviously a campaign free up to try and get more teams promoted. It's a very difficult league, especially it's got really good teams in it at the moment, and really big teams that were fixtures of the Football League. But Robbie Savage has done a decent job at Forest Green. Last season they finished 7th in the league. And he's a manager that he's done well. But if you think about big names that have been down there, Kieran Dyer is at my second team, Southend United, doing a decent job there. And it's a big job in the National League. But you look at the other hand, Jermaine Defoe's at Woking, it didn't go well for him there. So it's a mixed bag in terms of managers dropping down to that level. But congratulations to Robbie Savage. He worked his way up, and now he's going to be managing the Football League side.
0: Yeah, I mean, Lee Catamol as well. Mm. He's at Gateshead. It's not easy, is it? It's not easy being in them divisions, and sometimes you can see it as really honing your craft and knowing what it's like to go down there, especially if you've played elite level football as well.
2: Exactly.
0: Sometimes I always think it shows how difficult it is just because you've played the game at the highest level. To transpire that into just managing full stop is difficult, but then to manage at the complete other end of the spectrum for when you played is probably doubly as hard.
2: Yeah, it's difficult. It's so difficult, and there's different challenges you have to deal with in the National League: the travel, the lack of budget, players, the player freedom, and it's a lot to deal with. And if you can deal with it down there, you can deal with it anywhere. And hopefully, Robbie Savage is a beacon for other managers who maybe have to drop down to that level, that you can do it and you can make your way back up to the Football League, and hopefully, for their case, into the Premier League as well.
0: Yeah, it is not easy. Right, that was a look at all the latest action in the National League with Enterprise Rent-A-Car. Whatever it is, they're here for it.
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0: 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I've been Flex, he's been Kwaku Afari, and this has been The Social. And next up, it's Dan Fudge with the EFL Fan Network.
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24: This is the EFL Fan Network Season 2.0. I'm Dan Fudge, bringing you supporter voices from across the TalkSport Fan Network. And this week, well, there's only one real place we can start. Manchester City have been found guilty of all 115 charges brought against them by the Premier League. So could one of the most successful clubs in English football actually be heading to the EFL? We'll also ask if Stoke City deserve the 2011 FA Cup trophy as we react to their old gaffer Tony Pulis not mincing his words following City's charges. Ian Holloway's being Ian Holloway again at Swindon, and we'll look ahead to Reading against league pace setters Bradford City. Of course, on top of that, we've got You Tell Me. We've got plenty to get stuck into. I'm Dan Fudge, this is the EFL Fan Network, and you're listening to TalkSport 2.
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31: I'm not going to be saying City are completely innocent or completely guilty because I haven't seen the whole process through.
32: I can't think of a penalty strong enough for this, really. I mean, this is absolutely terrible.
24: Yes, there's a real possibility that the winners of 6 of the last 9 Premier League titles could soon become an EFL club. The club has been found guilty of all of the 115 charges brought against them by the Premier League, and City have issued a statement outlining their disappointment and surprise at the verdict. So where do the citizens go from here? To dive into this, I assume, who's probably been a very busy man over the last week, is Stephen McKerney, Man City creator and presenter. How's it going, Steve? You all right?
33: Better weeks, mate. Better weeks. Very, very tired. How are you? You okay?
24: I'm all right. I'm looking at this in with great interest, actually, because being a Wednesday fan, to get into mm-hmm. this position, we'd snap your hand off. You know what I mean? It's a case of, you know, we'd love to have loved and lost rather than not loved at all. But I bet you're going
33: you're
24: through
33: the
24: some
33: first
24: internal.
33: People said that.
24: Yeah, I guess so.
33: Do you know what? You're the first people who said that to me, to be honest, mate. And you, honestly, I think you probably understand it, actually, from the perspective of where City were at prior to the takeover.
24: Yeah.
33: I'm not going to sit here for one second and say that anyone should excuse the allegations and the charges and all that kind of stuff. But Manchester City fans have a very different mentality to Arsenal, Liverpool, United fans, probably closer akin to your mentality, if I'm being honest. Like City were, you know, once giants, but then fell on really difficult and disastrous and sometimes comical times. And we were sort of beaten up and bloodied often. And to be honest, I think a lot of City fans, if you asked them, if you boiled it down to one simple line, and he said to them, would you take the last 15 years if essentially your owners were got the club in trouble for investing their own money in transfers, they'd probably say yes. And then that's a massive oversimplification, but that's what they would say. That's what they would say, a lot of the fans. And I can't sit there and say they're wrong to say that, if that makes sense. I mean, obviously the rules are there and people will 100% argue about the extent of it and how it hasn't been a level playing field and all that kind of stuff. And I get that entirely, and I do agree, based on the charges, that that is something that will always hang over City once the final post-appeal and so on comes in. But, yeah, as I said, a lot of City fans wouldn't change it, and that's not to say that it makes them bad people, immoral. It just makes them football fans who wanted to see their side win something, and they still feel that connection to the players and their memories, and I can't say that they're wrong for feeling that way.
1: No, I agree with you, because, I mean, you know, again, Wednesday had a sponsor. It was called D-Taxis. This company didn't own one car. It never made one journey. You know what I mean? You couldn't even book one. It just had a website that said, coming soon. See also energy drink blue steel. They all tried to do it. Everybody's trying to get round the FFP. Yep. And, you know, I kind of get it. I want to have a big, frank and open conversation, because I feel like there's this narrative over the top where people are like, oh, but what about the fans? And, oh, they've been cheated. Yeah, they have. Everybody else's, they just got caught.
33: Well, that's it, essentially. Look, I'm not going to say things too much in case I get sued, but I would be amazed. I'd be amazed, honestly, if suddenly all the emails are open for lots of other football teams, if a lot of dirt didn't come out, because I think there's been... Look how many teams are getting in trouble with it these days and whatever, and all the rules. And it wasn't... City had alleged something very similar about these sort of like shell companies or whatever. City had that. But then there was a piece in one of the tabloids, I can't remember which, but there were several other Premier League clubs linked to sort of like... betting companies that have only fallen in the last year or two, put it that way.
1: Yeah.
33: And it seems like it's rampant in football, and it's obviously a direct result of FFP, PSR and so on. And the thing is, what I can take a reasonable, you know, stance on is the FFP stuff, because it isn't just me saying this. There is just like incredibly good football writers like Martin Ziegler and Oliver Kay, some of the best in the business, who are some of the, you know, I saw Kieran Maguire talk about it, and he's from, you know, the Price of Football and whatever. He was saying that it is sort of accepted that FFP was a ploy to ring fence the certain clubs, that they were very, you know, they were very involved in that. So none of this is to excuse breaking the rules, absolutely. But if you ask a certain fan base, they will go, well, yeah, they had a taste of their own medicine for once. We had the money and we beat them on the pitch after it, you know. And look, I'm not sitting here defending it, I promise you, but I can really see the other side of the argument, and some people just will not care, because they'll say, well, actually, for once, the playing field was level and they didn't like it. And that, it's not an argument I can sit here and rebut, you know, fully. So, yeah, I think football is just awash with money everywhere. And when people talk about the bubble bursting in the Premier League, I think, to be honest, it probably looks like this. Not that transfers will stop one day. It's probably that actually all the money runs away from itself, if that makes sense. And all these teams are fighting for ways to get around the rules of financial fair play, because if they don't, they lose their jobs, individuals, because they get sacked for poor performance. You know what I mean? So, because it's dog eat dog is what I'm getting at. And it's an ugly, ugly, muddy world with Premier League money. And it goes down the table too, down into the EFL. Certainly, I was chatting to an NBA fan yesterday, and it's all over the NBA right now. I'm sure it'll be in every sport with money at the moment.
1: Yeah.
33: No, I promise you, it sounds like I'm sitting here justifying it. I really am not. I just think a lot of people have got the fingers in their ears, or they covered their eyes and pretending that actually City are, you know, the only ones doing this, and their club are whiter than white. And they might be. I don't know. I can't prove it. But my gut would tell me that actually people are probably being a little bit naive on this.
1: I completely agree. Let's get into...
33: safe spaces. I like it.
1: Yeah, I like it. Yeah, National Radio safe space. Let's let's get into that statement. Ferran Soriano released the statement, a very robust one, in which he addressed the charges.
29: This has gone for so long that it's important to remind ourselves that The whole Premier League case against us is based on a single false accusation that the owner's personal money was somehow and secretly put into the club via some sponsors from Abu Dhabi. This is just not true. Irrefutable evidence has been provided to the Premier League Commission that shows that it could not happen and that it did not happen.
1: He didn't blink once. He didn't blink. I know that doesn't really work on radio, but it seemed like it was an oil painted talking. You know, like those old cartoons from the 80s where they would manifest the mouth onto essentially a painting.
33: The eyes sort of move because someone's green screened themselves onto it. Yeah,
1: it looked like that.
33: I saw someone analyse his other interviews. The fella doesn't blink. I don't know. Maybe he's just one. I mean, I thought he'd been like adopted by AI or something like that, but apparently. It's just him. He's just he's got something to say. He's going to stare at you until he said it, I guess.
1: Okay, let's get into the nuts and bolts of it. I mean, look, this punishment's going to be severe. You can see it coming.
33: Mm-hmm. Of course,
1: it needs to be big, doesn't it?
33: In the eyes of everyone else, absolutely. It's very hard for me as a City fan to sit here and sort of wish a punishment upon a loved one, essentially. But I'm not stupid. I've read all the charges. I've read the extent of it and the enormity of the financial implications and so on. I'm expecting City to not be in the Premier League after the verdict, you know, the sanctions are announced and so on. What that looks like, I'm going to guess via points deduction. I don't think there'll be a full-on expulsion. I think it'll be... is insane points deduction of 100 points or something like that, you know. Yeah. Well, maybe, you know, but what is it, 900 million, maybe 90 points or something like that. So, you know, something like that to be significant. But either way, obviously City will go down. I'm already getting the impression from a lot of fans online that that isn't enough. There's some people want more than that. I think some people wouldn't be happy until City never existed, which I'm not just saying this, but I would not want the same... If it was Arsenal, I promise you, I wouldn't want them to not exist because I don't want a club just to disappear. I mean, and that is the nuclear option. And if you suddenly just drop City seven divisions and all that kind of stuff, and then they're open to be sued, the club would just liquidate. And I think the Premier League would be very scary pressing that button. And that's not to say it shouldn't happen. I don't think it should, obviously. Some people say that's not our problem. But I think you have to be absurdly certain that you remove an entire club from existence, that maybe there isn't a way to go about it to punish the owners instead, if that makes sense. So I think it's going to be really, really strong. It probably result in championship. I don't know, maybe a transfer ban or something like that. I'm not really sure. All I do know is that whatever it is, it won't be enough for some people. And I'm terrified as a City fan. Of course I am. And we'll see how it goes. I think the charges, the sanctions will probably be the start of next year, something like that, based off the timeline. So it's going to be an interesting 2027.
1: What about you in terms of your attitude towards the owners? Because on one hand, you've got, thanks for the memories, appreciate that. You know, Simon Jordan referred to it as they're steadying themselves on the off-ramp. I think that this is going to signal the end of their tenure. On one hand, they've given you some of the greatest memories you've ever had. But on the other hand, you're now probably thinking, oh, but at what cost? I mean, how do you feel about them?
33: Yeah, it's... So what the thing I've gathered is there are City fans on every end of the spectrum, as you'd expect with Wednesday fans. For yourself, it was similar. Everyone's different in a fan base. And my personal situation right now is I've always gone, okay, fair enough. If they've given all this joy and they've made good on so many promises over the years, and bear in mind City's particular set of circumstances, we were, as I said, a beaten down fan base. So they promised us this and they delivered it. And for a long time, they've told us to trust them. They did it with UEFA and then they told us to trust them. And that essentially was, you know, people argue about technicalities, but that ended up not being an issue for Manchester City other than a small slap on the wrist. So we went, okay, fair enough. And then they've told us this and that and that. And we've been told to follow a long way. Now, the extent of the reveal the other day when the verdict came out was a lot. And I do feel a little bit disappointed and a little bit let down. Only because, well, they've told us to believe them. And the fans are at the front line here, you know, taking a lot of the stick.
1: Yeah, you spent 2 years saying, wait for the verdict, wait for the verdict. I trust my owners, yeah. I trust them.
33: And then it comes out, it's the most damning thing possible. Yeah. Look, there is always a way back with most things, and because you never know what's going to happen. There's so many twists and turns in these things. But right now, my personal stance, and this is not Manchester City fans' stance, some are done with them, some are really behind them. That, as you'd expect, it's that varied. My personal stance is I'm very much, right, I'm going to need to see something now. You know, it's been stretched thin for me personally, you know, and I'm feeling a little bit disappointed, and I'm just worried about my club existing. And the thing, if you're the owners and you've got fans, some fans starting to worry about the club existing, then I think, yeah, it's not on me as a fan now to still 100% trust the owners, if that makes sense. I think it's on the fan then to win me back, you know, the owners then to win me back as a fan. Yeah. And some people will sit there as City fans and go, oh, you're being soft or whatever, get behind the club. I get that. But on the balance of all the information in the news and so on, it's a hard place to be right now as a City fan and be optimistic. There's always a reason to be. You know, Guardiola coming out. I wouldn't say I'm optimistic because of the news about Etihad potentially suing, but what that implies is this is going on for a long time, and there's not saying there's more to it than meets the eye, but it's definitely a long story ahead of us. So I don't know which way it's going to come out.
24: You mentioned Guardiola there, Steve. Just to pick at that one, you mentioned Guardiola there.
33: Sure, mate.
24: We've got a bit question. We wouldn't be doing our job if we weren't questioning the timing of his exit.
33: Well, I mean, it was 10 years and he was clearly knackered and the team was over, if that makes sense. So I think I understand that. I absolutely get the narrative and I can never prove it either way. But when you actually look out on the pitch, and obviously I was paying attention as a City fan intensely, and from the outside in, maybe it seemed a bit rosy than it was, but that was a tough couple of years for him. Like, he was a mess, and the documentary showed that he was going through a divorce, and he nearly walked away after the ninth year. Then he decided to stay one more year and get the team going again. Completed around 10 years, had a wonderful celebration, won a couple of trophies, and then visibly knackered. Knackered. And all these legends are gone. Like, that's the thing to me that makes it make sense, because they're all gone. Bernardo was going, you know.
24: I understood that. Like, when the timing of it happened, sense. I was the same.
33: I honestly think
24: he's lost De Bruyne, Rodri's on his way, you know, things like that.
33: His team had gone. And he was obviously tired. He's obviously as well. If he just walked into another job, I'd be like, okay, well, that's questionable. I remember his family were posting messages on social media about how he's essentially retired from football now, you know, from club football. So it was obviously he'd just done his bit. And I do think, I can never prove it, and people will argue about this, but I honestly think he was just done. He might have thought, because he's not stupid, this is probably coming soon, but this also makes sense for me to go now. And there might be an element of truth in everything. Like, you never know.
24: It could have just been a mitigating factor, I guess. Do you know what I mean?
33: It's something that we're all thinking about.
24: Steve McKerney, thanks a lot, pal. 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Coming to you soon, pal. Cheers, brother.
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24: 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Still to come, we'll break down the latest in a long line of classic Ian Holloway rants. But next, just when things were getting tricky for Mark Robbins at Stoke, the Potters have got that winning feeling once again.
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1: Welcome back to the EFL Fan Network with me, Dan Fudge. Now let's change gears and focus on the Championship and Stoke City. Most recently, the Potters scored a couple of late screamers as they came from behind to beat Sheffield United, lol, at the Bet365. This extended their unbeaten run to 5 matches, and following a tricky start to the season, they now find themselves in 6th place, just 2 points off 2nd. Joining me to find out the changing fortunes and what's gone off is Dan Buxton from Every Step Along the Way. Dan, honking start. We were all shouting for Robbins' head. What happened?
18: Well, calmness prevailed. And yes, we've made some good signings at the end of the transfer window. Had to be a bit patient. But yeah, we've got a good squad now, good solid squad. And I think, strangely, the sale of Sauber Thomas seems to have reinvigorated the rest of the team, as in, like, they don't just give him the ball and expect him to do everything now.
1: Talk to me about that win against Sheffield United. Lol. Chris Wilder was very unkind about Stoke in the aftermath as well, which I really enjoy.
18: Yeah, don't we all? It's great to see Wilder whinging, isn't it?
1: Oh, it's brilliant. It's brilliant.
18: He never seems to do anything else, to be fair. I think we had the better of the game. You can see that, strangely, for a side that's still got a decent amount of talent in it, at Bramall Lane, they didn't really come out to, they didn't look to impact the game at all. They were looking to sort of sit back a bit. And yeah, we weren't at our best in the first half, but we were the ones sort of looking to create stuff. We were the ones looking to get on the front foot. And that hasn't always been the case with Stoke in recent years, as many people have watched us and seen. We've been quite sort of, let the opposition dictate everything, and that's sort of been a downfall. So we've got a team now that like to play on the front foot, like to control the ball. Ethan Galbraith is just unbelievable footballer. Like I say, we went 1-0 down, and many Stoke sides in the past, against a team on a bad run, we're looking to, like I say, extend a decent run of form. And Charity FC would usually be the Stoke. Yeah. go 1-0 down and go, oh, well, what can we do?
1: I think,
18: yeah, exactly. So I think that the lack of goals that we've had in the side for many years as well has contributed to that. Like, we struggle to think, well, how are we going to score 2 now? Whereas this team seems to have goals, plenty of goals in midfield. I think we've already scored more from midfield this season than we did in the entirety of last. And people just popping shots off for him anywhere. We've got some great strikers of a ball. And like I say, the two sort of wonder goal of the season candidates that we got in that match in the space of about 10 minutes turned it round.
1: I love it. I love it. Let's hear from Mark Robbins. This was him reflecting on Stoke's impressive return to form.
3: Obviously, the start was tough. Played against some top teams. Things changed for us. And the fact that we brought in some quality players gives us a real chance now. What happens then is that everybody's got to work to get in it, but they've seen what can happen, you know, be a part of that and enjoy being a part of it and work really hard to play a big part of it. And yeah, like I say, you don't get carried away, but it's really difficult not to get carried away.
1: I was worried about Mark Robbins, Dan, because, you know, I felt like he very much was part of Coventry's rise to the top. They went about it in a solid way, and then they got Frank in just as they got to the end of their run. And I thought, well, if he manages to do that at Stoke, it's a similar size club over the last 50 years, and I feel like he could do it again. And then the way you fell away last season under Robbins, and the way you started this season, I was worried. I was worried for him. And then you haven't lost in what, five games now?
18: Yeah, like I say, since the transfer window shut. And we made that last bit of business in the sort of the last few hours of, say, Sorba going out. We've had a new formation. We've reinvigorated Eric Bocat, who has gone from being one that near enough every Stoke fan would have driven anywhere else that wanted him, to one of the first names on the team sheet, because we've pushed him up from a left back who can't defend to a left wing back who's like Gareth Bale. You know, he's like bombing forward now.
1: Yeah, yeah. So a lot of people saying they should do that with Trent Alexander-Arnold as well. Now, the big story this week is obviously the Man City cheating affair. But the old gaffer's been in touch. Sheffield Wednesday and Stoke legend, tongue in cheek on the former there. Tony Pulis, the long ball guy in charge. He's had a lot to say about it. City beat you in the 2011 FA Cup final. You know, hell of an achievement for Stoke City. You know, now with the benefit of retrospect, and he made his thoughts clear in a BBC column. He said, "When do we get our FA Cup?" You know, he said, I don't expect Manchester City to offer back the 2011 FA Cup and the winners' medals their players received. I don't seriously believe any other trophies and titles will be handed back over either. A points deduction and a massive fine feels more likely, but I still feel they cheated. We won't ever get back that day and the chance to celebrate around Stoke-on-Trent with a cup and the medals we so honestly fought for. After breaking the rules, Manchester City got to do that instead. While the process is far from over because City are expected to appeal, I have to say this verdict and the whole situation has left a very sour taste in my mouth. That's interesting. You know, I don't support a club that's on the direct receiving end of this. But for you personally, do you agree with Tipu's comments there?
18: Yes and no. So I get what he's saying, and I've seen Man City fans on sort of social medias and stuff in the last couple of days saying you can't take away the memories. Well, really, they have taken away memories from all the other clubs, like the Stoke fans, like he's maybe saying there, the open top buzz, the celebrating at Wembley, you know, the joy of the final whistle going and winning that cup. They, through their cheating, have taken that opportunity, or propelled themselves to go on and win these trophies over the opposition they were facing. And it would have been, you know, it would have been amazing for a club like Stoke, never won the FA Cup, only one League Cup in 160 odd years, to have won that trophy. And, you know, you never know what that might have spiraled into and going forward. I mean, we did, on the back of that, you know, get three ninth place finishes, but who's to say they wouldn't have been seventh and sixth place finishes because we'd have attracted players? You just never know. Mm. And then, obviously, there's also with that comes the other side of it where they say, do you want the trophy and all this? And some fans are saying, yeah, I want to be awarded the cup. But I'm like, I was there at Wembley that day. I saw Yaya Toure score that winning goal with 10 minutes to go.
1: Yeah.
18: I saw Man City lift the trophy. And it's quite annoying as well, because we, Stoke fans that day, we actually, to a man, stood and applauded Manchester City lifting the trophy. And it was actually, we talked about afterwards how usually by the time the trophy's awarded, half the stadium's empty, but it was completely full because we all stayed around And like I say, we watched our players go up, and then we watched their players go up, and we applauded them. And I'm like saying, in years down the line, to find out all this has happened, it's like, like I say, it does leave a sour taste. But
1: yeah,
18: I don't see what I wouldn't want to, you know, get the boys back together and have an open top buzz.
1: Yeah, here's our trophy by default from 15 years ago. Yeah, I know what you mean. I felt
18: that disappointment of losing that game, and no awarding of that match later on is going to change that.
1: Not at all. Dan, thank you for talking to me about that, because it's nice to have people that have been directly affected by it in that side type of way, especially where their clubs, without being disrespectful, has fallen away since those years when it could have literally pumped them forward. I've just remembered that Manchester City beat Sheffield Wednesday 7-0 in 2014, so I want my FA Cup back. You know what I mean? Dan Buxton, every step along the way. Thanks a lot, pal.
18: No problem, mate.
1: Cheers, mate. 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But next, Ian Holloway's been on a long run-up, and we'll talk Swindon Town after the break.
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1: Welcome back to the EFL Fan Network with me, Dan Fudge. Now let's focus on Swindon Town in League Two. They were box office last season under Ian Holloway, and despite missing out on the playoffs and the Virtue Trophy, they started this season like a steam train. But they've taken just 1 point from a possible 9, and Ian Holloway's back to his old tactics. Or antics, as it were. Friend of the show, Joe Ross Williams from Loathe Strangers podcast is back with us. Joe, welcome back, pal. You all right?
31: Yeah, it's nice to be back, Dan. I had a feeling that I'd be getting the call from the Fan Network when he had his latest wobble.
1: Yeah, we're not gonna leave this one alone. But let's go back into this game against Accrington off the back of two straight losses. The idea would be to keep it tight. How much of that gameplay went out the window when you conceded in 21 seconds?
31: Oh, it was nightmarish, and I think that it was, ironically, it was an improvement because we had a bit of a hiding from Accrington last season. I think that we managed to keep it 4 seconds slightly longer. Yeah, conceding early, that's been a bit of a thread of kind of just sitting off too much. We've usually been pretty good at home. It's the away form that's got the most scrutiny, so it wasn't the best start, but I think both teams were kind of feeling it on the injury front, so it didn't play out to be a great game. But in the end, like a draw, it's a shoulder shrug. It's not really worthy of too much consideration, I'd say, and people were just kind of thinking, well, back to the drawing board, I guess.
1: Now, let's get into the brass tacks. Let's get into the fun stuff, the Holloway being Holloway. So for those that don't know, there's a really great story here. A local paper gave some slightly unfavourable player ratings to the Swindon players after a loss, and then Holloway got wind of it and gave this interview to Radio Wiltshire.
0: Hard to watch when a young man played really well yesterday in training. And what did he get? James De Bayo. Can you see it on there?
2: I know you've got...
0: There you are.
2: Got some ratings
0: you
2: here.
0: Got 5 out of 10, yeah. So that's not bad. That's from Joe, by the way. He sat right here. Yeah, so now... What's he going to get after today? Can't wait to read him, Joe. This is just like when I first came here. The left back was getting crucified. I've had to pick him up. He's gone on to have a half-decent career. We've got to be strong enough to play for this club. Because we don't get a lot of support from the areas. When you read that yourself, oh dear, how tough is that to deal with?
1: Him and Joe not get on. I mean, he's in the room there with him. You know, it was as awkward as any Aluko sat next to Simon Jordan, that one, wasn't it? You know what I mean? That was a tough listen.
31: It was a difficult listen. I think there was maybe more robust conversations ahead, because this is hangover from the Newport game in the Virtue Trophy, which was not particularly brilliant. Newport, again, they made a lot of changes, but they kind of walked it, really. They could have won by 6 easily. Weren't at the races that day. And Joe's ratings are fairly critical. I should give the plug, really, Dan, because, of course, we are part of the TalkSport Fan Network, and I host the preview. So I have Joe with me on the show every week. And so tonight, when we record... It'd be the first time in a week that I'll get the exclusive for once to have Joe hot mic.
1: Tag me in it. Can you just get me on? Am I free tonight? I just want to come and sit there and go, Joe, what's that like? He looked down at him in the whites of the eyes and said, what about that, Joe? Sweet child of mine. I've got to start sending you some questions to ask him. But then, honestly, the beautiful thing that came after it, which was the best punchline I've seen in football, is that the game after, Joe gave everybody a 10 out of 10 rating.
31: Yes, exactly. I think that there was...
1: Up the Joe!
31: It was an exchange of opinions, really. I think that Ian Holloway seems to think that the local paper should be, you know, almost like kind of effectively doing PR for the club. And Joe's position, same as... I mean... Picking up the Eddie Simon Jordan is a good point there, because there's criticism where I think Ian Holloway has said you're doing these things to get clicks and attention for your paper, and I just think, well, that is Joe's job. Joe's job isn't to give PR; it is to drive readers to his content, and so I think there's maybe a bit of an impasse that I think Swindon have been quite adversarial to local media for many decades, way before. Ian Holloway, that's something I think that he finds a difficult thing to square. If you go through the archives, as I have, to look for similar instances, because he has these moments of contrition afterwards and self-reflection, but you can read some from Bristol Rovers days managing Jamie Cureton. We're talking that far back and we're just repeating the same cycles, really. So
1: incredible.
31: It's been a fun week for Joe, though, for getting lots of interest.
1: I'm going to start following him myself now, I think. That's what I'm going to start doing. Because, you know, look at Ian Holloway himself, right? So last year you had all the Virtue Trophy shenanigans. And let's be honest, that kind of falls on Holloway, not being able to operate an iPad. And then he was threatening to sell imposters in the squad. How do fans feel about the off-the-pitch antics that come with him? Sometimes it can be great. It can be box office. Other times it can just be unwanted nonsense.
31: Exactly. I think even if I speak to Grimsby fans now, when things went quite sour there, but they'll acknowledge, when he's on form, like as a man motivator, there's probably few better.
1: Yeah.
31: But I imagine that kind of feeling of when things go the other way, he's not particularly quiet about things. So I think that might kind of radiate and permeate. I wonder if there's maybe a loss of confidence that's stretching throughout, because the reason why Joe is dishing out the ones and twos for that Newport game is, like I alluded to earlier, you have people like your Anton Hackfords and your Jalen Permans who've got enough pedigree to have professional contracts, and there's an opportunity to make your case for being a first teamer, and yet you can't quite make the impression. There must be some kind of pressure.

0: expecting them down at your gaff next season. You know, what do you make of it? You know, because we were talking earlier to a Manchester City fan, and I was sat there talking about it didn't really directly affect us, and they were talking to a Stoke fan, and it did them. I mean, is it one of them that's off your radar? Are you more worried about the Jersey Mike's trophy?
1: Always interested in the Jersey Mikes and that kind of thing. And we last played Man City in the FA Cup about 4 years ago and made the telly. That's the last time we made the third round. So I think many of us are wondering, you know, should we have had a bye? Should we have some compensation maybe?
0: Open top bus in the streets of Swindon. But I mean, seriously, like, you know, it's going to be groundbreaking, this. And for some reason, I still feel that that they're going to get away with it somehow. They're going to just romp back up the leagues. You remember when Rangers went down for their financial irregularities and just came back because the club's big enough to bounce back?
1: I will be remiss not to mention, as every Swindon fan will do, of when we won the playoff in 1990 against Sunderland and then were faced with the prospect of a double relegation, and the FA let us go through the whole rigmarole of going through the playoffs and winning before overturning that decision. So I think Swindon fans will look very closely and expect something at least commensurate or proportionate.
0: I enjoy that, sharpening the claws. Joe Ross Williams from Load Strange Podcast. Thanks a lot, pal.
1: No problem.
0: Cheers, mate. 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
1: You're listening to the EFL Fan Network with me, Dan Fudge, and here's a few of today's headlines. Forest Green Rovers have admitted their manager Robbie Savage has been offered the top job at Peterborough United. The takeover of Northampton Town by a consortium including former AC Milan, Chelsea and Brazil forward Alexandre Pato has been completed. And live on TalkSport 2, Reading welcomes Bradford City to the Select Car Leasing Stadium for a Saturday 3pm kickoff in League One. And joining us to discuss that game is Ben Thomas from the Tilehurst End and Chris from the 1911 podcast. Now, Chris, I'm going to come to you first. Top of the league, you're the one team that's grabbing this league by the short and curlies. You must be well happy with the start.
2: I think we have to be, don't we? I think after you look at last season, our first season in League One, and kind of shocked a lot of teams. I think you look at how we've progressed this season defensively, we're very strong. And you can't complain, can you? Especially when you're going into an international break with us currently top of the table. But with a big game against Reading on Saturday, I must add.
1: It is a big game because Ben, you know, Reading are one of those teams that could absolutely just one day just start getting back to where they should be. I don't think languishing in League One is where a team of that history over the last three or four decades deserved to be. But it seemed Liam Richardson was under some pressure following the way that that last season ended. What does he have to do to fix this season?
3: I think he's already started that rebuild job, to be honest. We blew up massively towards Easter time when playoffs were kind of in our grasp and the standard of football that he was employing with the team just didn't work, and we lost a lot of confidence. So it was very, very difficult to see how he could turn it around. But look, this season we scored a lot of goals, and we scored 16 goals this season. Home form is very, very good. Looking for, I think, our fourth straight win at home. Away form is not so good. And if we're going to get out of the division, we have to correct that. But looking to Saturday, it's another opportunity to get another 3 points on the board for us.
1: Yeah, very much so. Very much so. And with teams like Luton and Leicester, dropping themselves in it. I feel like you and Plymouth could be some unsung heroes this season. I think you're two teams to watch out for. But like I said, Bradford are going for it, and they improved season on season with Graham Alexander. Now for him, Chris, for him to move to Preston, bit of a sickener for you lot, innit?
2: Absolutely. How could it not be? After the 3 years that he's had at the club, we've obviously progressed every single season. When he took over, we were languishing at the bottom of League Two. To see him go, obviously, to Preston, I mean, I kind of thought if that job came available in the last, I would probably say in the last 6 months, which obviously it did with Heckingbottom leaving, I always felt that he probably would go there. He's obviously got, he's kind of a legend at Preston with over, was it 400-500 games played for him. He even said in his press conference that it's the job that he always wanted after 12 years of management. So that for me, it's kind of a, you know, it's quite difficult, but also I do understand why he's gone to Preston and why he feels that he can do a job there. But however, the problem is for now for us is who's the next man coming in? Can they be as good as Graham has been over the last 3 years, and that's the really difficult part.
1: So I'll tell you what then, Ben, bizarrely, Liam Richardson's an outside bet for the vacant Bradford job. How important is it now to have a period of stability at the club? Because, it's a turn up for the books, this game, isn't it?
3: Yeah, I mean, we said on our pod earlier in the week, it could be, you know, winner takes custody of Liam Richardson, but quite frankly, on Saturday, it's one of those. I think he's still not hugely popular at the club. I think there's a lot of fans that had a fresh start with him over the summer. He's come back refreshed and a lot more relaxed than potentially he was towards the end of last season. But it's odd because, you know, as Chris just said, whenever your manager leaves, it's gutting and you're upset and annoyed and all those kind of emotions. But, you know, we are fully aware of the qualities that we have as a football club, and hopefully are attractive to any manager to come and manage us really in the lower leagues. So for us, it is important, as you said, for stability. He has got us playing slightly better football this season. He still makes very, very bizarre decisions at times, but it feels like any time that there is a club north of Watford, which, as we know, is the real north in this country, you know, getting down south, he's going to get linked with a job. So, you know, Wigan came up, he was linked with that. And there was very, very small mutterings about him potentially looking at Preston. But I think he sees a project with us. I think there is work to be done. And as we said on the pod, there is potentially a situation for him where he wants to prove a lot of people wrong within the fan base. So that might spur him on to stay. You don't know in football. You know, I'm sure Chris was sat there and not thinking they would lose their manager so soon at the start of the season. And they have. And I feel for Bradford. I feel for any club in League One that ends up losing their manager to higher up division clubs. So it is difficult. There's some interesting names on that list, and Liam will be linked because of his previous record at Rotherham and other clubs as well. So we have to wait and see. It would have been bizarre if he'd sort of turned up in the opposing dugout on Saturday with Bradford, but that looks like that's not going to happen just yet. So we'll wait to see what next week brings.
0: Yeah, we'll see what happens. I mean, Chris, going into this one without a manager and Mark Trueman taking the helm, there's a chance here he could make this job his own. Do you reckon he's got a shout?
2: I think he has to do. I mean, he has previously been there. He was a joint manager with Sellers a few years back, and they actually did really well. It was when we'd lost McCall. I think, I can't remember what the run was, but I think we'd won something like 10 in 13. Don't quote me on that one. But he did do rather well. He knows the fold very well. He's been part of the club for years and years. I mean, I certainly wouldn't say that he's out of the running by any shot. I do personally think the club probably know who we want. I do think that decision is probably going to be coming out very shortly. Apparently there was interviews yesterday with potential managers. So yeah, Truman's definitely got a chance against Reading. I mean, we've got our goalkeeper and we've got both wing backs out on Saturday. So
0: great.
2: Iberteri's on international duties. Nerfville's out for a few weeks with a hamstring, and then McCracken is on Scotland duty, even though he's the fourth keeper and not even on the bench. So let's just say I'm pretty worried about Saturday. I am quite worried. But if he can manage to pull something out of that, get 3 points, then certainly, you know, he's absolutely got to be a name going forwards.
0: You've got them worried there, Ben. Did you hear that, mate? They're on the ropes, mate. They're on the ropes now. For those of you, I mean, it'll come to the surprise of absolutely nobody that a club that got taken over about 10 years ago by a Thai consortium is now in some financial troubles. For years, neutrals have associated Reading with the Sell Before We Die protests. Now that he's gone and there's a new regime, how much of that damage has been repaired?
3: I think it's a process. You know, Rob obviously was with Wickham, which in itself is all a bit of a weird vibe in terms of the Berkshire, Oxfordshire, Buckinghamshire, Bermuda triangle that we've got down here. You know, there was a lot of rumours before he came in around potentially taking the training ground for Wickham, that it was his club originally. But he's done a lot of good things. There's a lot of things that they haven't got right. But to be honest with you, we have to pinch ourselves sometimes because we're able to talk about, you know, the lack of good pies on a concourse or the beer being flat and ultimately the stuff that's going on the pitch, which every football fan should have to focus on and be celebrating or moaning about, as opposed to whether or not you're going to have a club in a week's time. So we have to look at where we've been. I think the expectations when he came in were very, very high. I think there were a lot of fans that felt potentially...
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17: It's the William Hill Sports Book Club, and this is a special show featuring the 12 books on the long list for the award, some of whom have already starred on this show.
18: When I got in the car, the only thing on my mind was don't be slow. It wasn't don't crash, it wasn't don't lose it, it was don't be slow.
19: Sport, when you play it, you're immersed in it. You know, you expose yourself in a way, your soul, you can't act. That is you.
20: I've been pushed off my bike. I'd been swum over in the triathlon. I was punched in the jaw. It's not acceptable. And we need to make sure that people know it's not acceptable because it's keeping a lot of women out of the sport.
21: I think I'm in a good place with Rory. And on a human level, that's nice. But again, I didn't write the book for him. So if he hated it, I probably would have been okay with it as well.
17: It's a strong selection of 12 books on the long list. And we're here to take a look at all of them on the William Hill Sports Book Club. Hi there, I'm Adrian Durham, and it is that time of the year again. We're getting ever closer to the ceremony to crown the winner of the William Hill Sports Book Award for 2026. Love this show because I get to chat it all out with my sparring partner on the show regularly, Neil Foggy, Foggin' Obsessive Book Reader. How are you?
22: Very well. Very excited to go through this list with you.
17: Yeah, the list of 12. It's a very strong Foggy, Foggin' Obsessive Book Reader. How are you?
22: Very well. Very excited to go through this list with you.
17: Yeah, the list of 12. It's a very strong list, isn't it? It's some list this year.
22: Yeah, it's seven. This is my seventh list. And every year it gets better and better. And there's a book at least for one person on here. There's so much choice. There's 8 different sports covered on this list.
17: Well, we've got 3 cycling books, 3 on football, 2 on running, golf, cricket, F1. There's another sport that nobody's ever heard of. What are the criteria then for getting on the list? Because when you're whittling it all down, because there's a lot of books come in, you're going 12 on the long list. What are your criteria for getting on the long list?
22: Yeah, so we've had over 130 books this year. And to get that down, we have what we call book club every couple of weeks or a couple of months. This year has happened. So you're whittling it down all the time, but you're wanting to reward great sports writing. So you're looking for a story. You're looking for that book that you could give to anybody and say, read that because it's a great book. You're looking for that gem. And there is a few of those gems on this list.
17: Oh, yeah. You're right. There's something for everybody on the list. The writing is exceptional, and that's why they've made it onto the long list. Let's have a look at them one by one then. I want to start with The Impossible Job from the brilliant writer and journalist William Ralston. It's an in-depth look at refereeing in football. In the blurb on the book, it says it's the unvarnished

0: truth about being a ref, and William has done the research, he's done the hard yards to make this book the long list success that it is. He was a guest recently on Talk Sport.
1: I think this idea of having a high bar with VAR is something that has been repeated it's been repeated a lot by Roberto Rossetti, the head of referees at UEFA. I spoke to him at length for the book, and he said that that's the idea, you've got to stop VAR from intervening unnecessarily. But when I spent time in Spain and Italy, they all had this idea that it's very, very difficult, that there's a temptation for VARs to intervene when they shouldn't intervene. They spoke that there was a pressure to try and perfect the game, that caused them to intervene, to press the red button and to order an on-field review when they didn't really need one. And there are many examples I talk about in the book where referees have done that, regrettably. And you see, and I do believe that the Premier League has got a lot better this year. There has been a higher standard of high bar of intervention, but that temptation still remains for sure.
0: It's a very readable book, but one of the great things about this book, Foggy, is that the research is phenomenal. He spent time with the English referee, Anthony Taylor, for example. He spent time with the guy who refereed the last World Cup final, the 2024 Champions League final. He spent time with Daniel Siebert, the top German referee. He spent time with Clement Turpin, who's the top French referee. He's actually spent a lot of time travelling, not just sitting in a room with them having a coffee for 20 minutes. I mean, travelling long distances with these people. And he's got some incredible quotes out of these, and they're all in the book. Kind of things that you wouldn't expect a referee to give up in a normal interview, but he's managed to soften them and get the best out of them.
2: He's made him human in this book, and that's why I championed for this book. It was one of those, because I thought it was different. And we've got a colleague who reads with us, and he left it the side at home, and his dad looked at it and said, "Oh, what's that about?" He says, "Referees are not interested." He says, next minute, he's there reading it, and he continues to read it. He's read it cover to cover, and he doesn't read. He says he hasn't read a book in years. So you've got something special when you're hearing stories like that.
0: Yeah, and I must admit, I'm not all for making referees the stars of the game. So I'm not into the TV programme that Howard Webb does. I'm not into referees standing there making announcements on the pitch because they are the centre of attention. I think the best referees are those that stay out of it. And normally I would apply that to this book as well. However, it's so good and so informative as well. As a little example of that, he goes to El Clasico, the Barcelona-Real Madrid game, the one it's in Madrid, this particular fixture. He goes to the game. On the afternoon of the game, or the lunchtime of the game, he has lunch with the referee of El Clasico in a cafe near the stadium. And the fans are like banging on the windows and all sorts. I'm thinking that kind of access is absolutely incredible. When I say he's done the hard yards, a lot of work has gone into this book, and it's great that that's been rewarded by this being on the long list.
2: Yeah, and I think also trust. All you need is to do one interview with one referee. They go away and say, he's done a great job, blah, blah, blah. Next minute, he's got the trust of these referees. And it was all the way through the book when he's in the car with the German referee. He's got the techno music going.
0: Yeah.
2: And they're going to a club. It's just, he's brought another side. He's done hard yards for this book, and he deserves to be on the long list.
0: Yeah, and he does report word for word some of the conversations the referees have with other people. So, you know, one of the referees' wives phoning them, word for word, the conversation that goes down. And he will have had to have had that approved by the referee himself. And obviously the refs are comfortable with him reporting on that. It's a relevant book as well, because always, every weekend, there's controversy with refereeing and VAR. And I think humanising the referees has done the referees a favour as well. So William Ralston, The Impossible Job, on the long list. The American golf writer Alan Shipnuck is a familiar name to us on the show. He's back with another hit. His biography of Rory McIlroy, simply titled Rory, has made the long list. And this, Foggy, is a book. We'll hear from Alan Shipnuck in a moment, but this is a book you can't put down. It's a great read, great story.
2: Alan's one of the, he's been on three of the lists which I've done. He can write, this guy. And the access he gets is unbelievable. And the way he started, I remember texting you and saying, the opening is absolutely insane. And it's brilliant all the way through. We've got a quote here of it. It's a comprehensive insight into what makes the most compelling golfer of his generation tick. And I think that sums this book up.
0: Yeah, it's. I mean, he does have the access. There's no doubt about that. And that opening you're talking about, which won't no spoilers here, but that that really does show that he has the access that makes this book what it is. We did a show with Alan Shipnook on this book recently. Let's take a look at the moment. Alan tells us about that moment. He told Rory he was writing a book about him.
3: Yeah, like any long-term relationship, we've had our ups and downs, Rory and I. And so when I told him I was doing this book, he was a little less than thrilled because Rory loves to have control over everything in his life. And he knew he would have no such control over this book. And so what you're alluding to is at the U.S. Open at Oakmont last summer, on Friday, the second round, I was standing on the driving range, sort of whispering to Rory's manager, Sean O'Flaherty. We've had open lines of communication throughout the process of doing the book. And Rory turned around and saw me, and he was in a weird headspace. We all kind of saw it after the Masters, where he had this existential crisis. You know, he'd been to the mountaintop, and now he was trying to figure out what was going to come next. And so he saw me, and he very impolitely asked me to leave the driving range. One of the words started with F and ended with K, and there were two letters in between. And, you know, that was an uncomfortable moment. There was a packed grandstand behind me, about 1,000 people. There were cameras everywhere. So I did as I was asked, and I did wander off. But I waited for Rory in the parking lot afterwards, and we had a philosophical discussion about the book. And it's fine. I think when you're writing a biography, that if you're too close to the subject, that's not helpful. I think as a writer, you have to have a certain amount of remove. And so Rory declined to participate, I think in a lot of ways helped me, because if we'd sat for interviews, he's so charismatic and there's such a cult of personality around Rory, I might have seen things through his eyes a little too much. So I was always going to write the book I wanted to write. Rory's disinclination to participate, that was fine. I was somewhat anticipated.
4: In terms of what he said to you, and obviously we can't repeat the words, I think people have got the gist of what he said to you. How did that impact you emotionally? Was that just another one of those things and you've just got to be resilient to it? Or did you actually start to think, maybe I shouldn't be doing this book?
3: Well, that's life in the big leagues. You know, if you're a reporter and you do the job long enough and you do it a certain way, every now and then the players, the athletes are going to be displeased. And I've dealt with this throughout my career. Like, I don't write for the golfers. I write it for the fans. And it's a very different distinction. I mean, the readers, that's the audience that I treasure. That's a sacred relationship to me. And sometimes in the service of giving to them straight and telling the story honestly, the players are going to be unhappy. So I've dealt with this before. It wasn't comfortable to have the reigning Masters champion dropping F-bombs on me. But... you know, I actually said this to his manager, O'Flaherty. I said, despite the way that Rory treated me, this is a very feel-good book. It's an uplifting tale. I have always had a lot of admiration for Rory, the way he's carried himself. And so I said, I'm just going to treat that as an aberration. I really didn't let it affect anything in the creation of the book. But when Rory, as you said, when he went out and right after that confrontation and made a double bogey at Oakmont, I allowed myself the tiniest bit of pleasure, but, as a consummate professional, to not leak into my prose. But there is a happy ending because I live near Pebble Beach, California. The tournament came to town a couple months ago. Rory was the defending champion. So I gave O'Flaherty a couple copies of the book for him and for Rory to read. And I said, I wouldn't give this book to you so far in advance if I thought you were going to hate it. Like, if you can read it with an open mind, I think you'll see it's a very uplifting story, and I think I captured who Rory is. And yes, he's had a little controversy in his love life and his business life, and that's in the book because it has to be. But ultimately, I do think it's a feel-good story. And so I bumped into Rory in the parking lot on Sunday night, total happenstance after the tournament was over. And he said, oh, thanks, thanks for the book. I started reading it, and it made me laugh, and I liked it. And so I think I'm in a good place with Rory. And on a human level, that's nice. But again, I didn't write the book for him. So if he hated it, I probably would have been okay with it as well.
0: By the way, we really enjoyed the show with Alan Shipnook. And if you do go onto the TalkSport YouTube channel and check that out, Sports Book Club, look for Shipnook in there. His dog on the sofa. It's a special moment when the dog pops his head up on the sofa. So check that episode out. But I'm actually a big believer, and tell me if I'm wrong or right, on this, Foggy. The biographies are better than autobiographies because autobiographies are almost too censored. Biographies, well, you can tell the whole story.
2: I disagree in the sense of, I think it's easier to write a biography because you haven't got that pressure of the subject being involved. But I think an autobiography can be brilliant if they are going to be honest. And if they're honest and truthful, which, no spoilers here, we got one on the list. I think that makes a difference, is that it's an honest account from that person. But it's down to the writing, isn't it? And how honest that person's going to be. There's less pressure if that person's not involved. But if the person's involved and they're committed, and they're going to be honest and tell you everything, I think it works.
0: And you mentioned before that this is third time for Alan Shipnook on a long list. He did the Phil Mickelson book. He did the book about Live Golf. It's potentially third time lucky. He'll be hoping it's third time lucky anyway.
2: Yeah, and he deserves to be there. He can write, and his access. He's got everything. He's got everything for me in this book. And I think at first when I saw it, I thought, here we go. And it starts off very good, and it continues. It's an interesting book. You've got to read it.
0: Yeah, it's a great read. Even if you're not into golf, actually, but if you're a Rory fan, absolutely, it's a must read. Mary Kane's book, This Is Not About Running, is a bit special. Mary was an elite runner at a very young age. She did 800 metres in under 2 minutes. This is the darker side of the story of how tough it was for her as she was growing up, trying to become that elite adult athlete. She reveals the abuse in youth sports. She ran through pain. She put up with bullying. There's a lot in this. And I particularly, we'll go into detail in a moment, I particularly like the way this book is written. But it's a very important memoir, isn't it?
2: Yeah. And we had a discussion about this. I'm going to be brutally honest with you with this one. I really struggled at first with this book because I couldn't get to like her. I definitely didn't love her. And I was really fighting with the fact that, did I like this person? And it was time to weigh on my judgment of, is this a good book? When I got my head around, I don't have to like this person for this to be a good book. I think it's an amazing story of someone being involved in one of the most elite, controversial running programs in the world. And it's been very well done.
0: Yeah, and when she's looking back at that time, it's written in the present tense, which when you think about that, if you just say it without reading it, that's a bit weird. Why has she done that? But it actually really works. There are a lot of very short chapters in it, but that I think is done, or this is how it felt to me, to reflect how that was for her in her life. As it was going along, it was all like, well, this is happening, then this is happening. It was all coming at a quick fire. That's how I interpreted that. And clever little devices that reinforce the story she's telling.
2: That's why it's on the list, is because at the end of the day, you don't have to like somebody for them to be on this list. It's down to the writing. The short chapters worked for me because it's a bit hectic, is this book. But her life is hectic and it comes across. The family dynamics, coaches, everything. It's something special, is this book. I'm going to say special quite a lot.
0: Yeah, well, they're all special because they're on the long list. And it is Mary Kane's This Is Not...
2: It's something special, is this book. I'm going to say special quite a lot.
0: Yeah, well, they're all special because they're on the long list. And it is Mary Kane's This Is Not About Running. It is about running, but it's not about running. It's about a lot more than just running. And that's why, one of the reasons why it's on the long list. And we're taking a look at all 12 books that have made the long list for the William Hill Sports Book of the Year Award.
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14: It's the William Hill Sports Book Club. We are taking a look at all 12 books on the long list for the award. It is that time of year again. I'm Adrian Durham. The obsessive William Hill book reader, Neil Foggy Foggin, is with me to look at these books as well. Mary Kane's book we just talked about, This Is Not About Running. It's one of two running books on the list. The other is The Power Within by the ultramarathon runner Sophie Power. There are similar themes in both books. And this book is a bit special. We did a show with Sophie Power, who was an inspirational guest. She discussed the barriers she's overcome as a female ultramarathon runner.
15: I never believed there was a barrier to me achieving the top until that first conversation. And reflecting on it and reflecting through the book, I see these things throughout my life where I was like, actually, the world isn't designed for women, or there's not a woman at the decision-making table. And it's not all men, and it's sometimes, and I love the fact we work with She Races and we open men's eyes to actually, sometimes we need something different because we're physiologically different, which I think a lot of men understand, but we're sociologically different. And we've been brought up in a different way. So some of that biggest, baddest, toughest language doesn't attract women as much as men. Sometimes looking at pictures of a race, if it's all a male start line, I don't feel I belong. If I don't feel I belong, what do other women think that don't have as much running experience? And men go, ah, I get it now. So it's not a kind of a case of saying all men are bad and I'm angry. It's often just opening eyes to this person, my firm. You know, there are other ways for women to be happy without being a stay-at-home mum. And it's a great choice for some women. And for others like me, you know, I wanted my career and I wanted my children and I want my sport. And there's no reason I should pick between them.
16: I love when you nonchalantly go past your husband in an Ironman. I think that's
15: oh, no.
16: It's fantastic. But actually, you describe the Ironman as the race as masculine and unfriendly. Another race you describe as a supercharged, macho, all-inclusive holiday. And another quote, none of the men in this race will be seen dead holding anything pink. Why are they like this? What's going on there? Why are they so unwelcoming?
15: I mean, we did a big piece of research at She Races into triathlon for women's experiences. And some of the stories we uncovered were really sad. And we didn't put even them all in the report because they were shocking. And we worked with British Triathlon and they've been brilliant, supportive, making changes. I don't know. I'm not a man. I don't know why men see these amateur men. This is not even the elite. I've been pushed off the trail so many times. Men pushing their way past me. They're not winning. They're 300s or something in the race. Something takes over that a way to behave in a race. I've been pushed off my bike. I've been swum over in a triathlon. I was punched in the jaw. I had a tooth, part of a tooth knocked out in the Ironman. It's not acceptable. And we need to make sure that people know it's not acceptable because it's keeping a lot of women out of the sport. And it's not a nice experience. I don't know why men do it. I've been tailed on ultras. I've been a lot of things that have happened that shouldn't have happened. And we need to put safeguarding provisions in place in the sport so it doesn't happen and everyone can take part. But I really don't know what it gets in someone who's not going to win the race to try and get an extra couple of seconds by pushing someone.
16: But there was also kind of casual sexual assault as well. You had your bottom groped on a start line as you were tying your laces. And again, I'm absolutely amazed that somebody thinks this is okay, stunned reading this. But you're having a part of your body felt that you don't want that to happen. That's just outrageous, really.
15: And it's scary. This is 11 o'clock at night and I'm waiting to start one of the UTMB races. And I'm frightened anyway because it's less than 10% women on the start line. And from where I am, I'm towards the front, I can't actually see another woman. And then that happens. And maybe it didn't happen. Maybe kind of the hand was there and it just happened to touch. But I felt so unsafe. I felt so, so unsafe. And I'm looking around and who do I call? Who do I report it to? What do I do? There is a safeguarding place there. We now work with UTMB. There's now kind of a reporting system that they've now put in place that you can kind of report something that happens or report someone that's pushed you off the trail. But we have to change that. I mean, it happens in daily life. And most women have been subject to this. This is part of, we carry our keys in our hands. We do. I think a lot of what the book has done to a lot of men is open their eyes to what happens in races. And it's not all men. And most are amazing. But it's some, and what we need is more active bystanders, and what we need is more rules and regulations. When we had this amazing race put in place and the safeguarding provisions, and actually just call out, you know, what's good behaviour, what's not, what's acceptable, and that there are going to be punishments. And they'd had kind of 10 years of the race with nothing really come up. They put this in place, 6 major incidents, because women felt enabled to report the incident knowing that something would happen.
14: You can check out that whole episode with Sophie Power on TalkSport's YouTube channel and as a podcast on the TalkSport app. She was, I mean, listen, the book's a great read and that's reflected in the show. She was a great guest as well, inspirational.
13: Yeah, it was unbelievable, wasn't it? And the book is unbelievable. And it's that perseverance she's got in here. And it's all come from, I think when you say to people, she's behind the photo, everyone goes, oh yeah, I know that. But this book is more than the photo. And it takes you on that journey all the way through. It's a roller coaster. And it's rightly to be on the long list.
14: Absolutely. And you mentioned the photo there. And just briefly with Sophie's story. So she, her perspective is someone who hated running when she was younger, completely rejected it. And basically she had this sign, imaginary sign on her forehead saying, I hate running. I'm not a runner. She then took it up, became incredible at it, couldn't stop. She was empowered by it as well. 3 months, and the photo is 3 months after giving birth. She was photographed mid 170 kilometre run in the Alps, breastfeeding her 3-month-old baby. And the photo went viral, which is why she's well known and now is campaigning through She Races. It's that in itself is an incredible story. And the photo is on the back cover of the book. And we had a discussion during the episode as to why it wasn't on the front cover. But I mean, it's powerful wherever it is. But it's if you haven't seen that photo, you need to see the photo. But the rest of the story that goes with it, it is truly phenomenal. It's why it's on the long list.
13: Exactly. It's more than a photo, it's this book. And I just, yeah, it's definitely one of those books you can give to anybody. And I think you do feel a bit uncomfortable reading this in parts. And you should feel uncomfortable. It should make you think about things differently and change people's perspective of life. But it's a very it's a powerful book.
14: It's The Power Within by Sophie Power, and it is on the long list where it belongs. As is Till I Die by Damien Pierce, a psychologist, a former journalist, who's written a book about the madness of being a football fan, which is something I know only too well. I mean, that's how he describes it in his own words, the madness of being a football fan, how he describes it in the book as well. And this is a it's a brilliant book that all football fans have got to read, but it's beyond that. It's sports fans generally have to read this book because it's about that fandom, which is inexplicable, really, and he tries his best to explain it and does really well.
13: Yeah, and it was one of those books when it turns up and you see the front cover say, Till I Die, you think, Jesus, well, what have we got here? And he starts off with him, and it's quite funny that this is a guy who's a psychologist who is meeting patients, etc. But then he goes crazy on a Saturday afternoon watching his beloved team. And yes, it's all about football, but you could put this into other sports and then have that debate of, is it just anybody who's fanatical about sport, or is it more football fans? And also, he's done the research in this book. The access he's got, he's gone out and spoke to people in comfortable, in uncomfortable situations and got access and tried to tell them their side of the story through this book. It's a great read.
14: Yeah, it is. And actually, while reading it, you're right about the other sports thing, because I actually recognised more of me as a rugby league fan than as a football fan. So with a football fan, it's kind of, it's become over the years a little bit of work. With rugby league, I don't tend to work in rugby league. I just enjoy the sport as a fan. I'm certainly no expert in it. And therefore, I get more emotional with it. Nearly got thrown out of Headingley once. But he was definitely clotheslined, and it was definitely a penalty try, okay? But what I love about this, and as a fan of football, as a fan of rugby league, this book, it kind of takes you out of your own head, really. So it's a given. It's instinct, almost. It's become instinct within you, how you react at football. Say when a goal is scored at a football match by your team, you are jumping up and down on the spot. And if you actually recorded the noises you're making, they would make no sense to you when played back in the cold light of day. So I think the introduction of the book is total genius. It's the author's own narrative of his own madness as a Wolves fan when they're playing Liverpool. And I guarantee every football fan will recognise themselves. I think that's the key with this book. He's written it in such a way that all fans will recognise themselves in what he's saying, and that will endear the book to the reader.
13: Yes, and this book could become... Sorry, it could have gone the other way. This book could have been very academic and a lot of research and talking to professors and talking to experts and doing things, but he hasn't. He's gone down that human side and spoken to the fans, and he's delivered a book which you're going to read. I sit there, I'm a rugby league fan, as we know, and you go... You idiot. Why are you behaving like that? As I remember the Challenge Cup final when Hull won, and it spoiled the whole weekend, and I didn't want to go out, and I didn't want to do anything, because in that moment, I was not in a good place.
14: Yeah, that final in 05, was it? Crikey. Yeah, it was 05. I was fuming 1 second, and the next second, I'm elated. That the extremes of feelings were incredible. And Damien Pierce's Till I Die, Why Football Means Everything Even When It Shouldn't, is the subtitle, a long-listed book for the William Hill Sports Book of the Year Award. And we're going to stay with football, because HH is a portrait of Helenio Herrera, the coach who won 2 European Cups with Inter Milan in the 60s. He also coached the Inter side that lost the European Cup final to Celtic in 1967. It's written by Barcelona-based football writer Richard Fitzpatrick. The subheading describes HH as football's original master of the dark arts, and there are comparisons with Jose Mourinho in the book. But Foggy, this is a very detailed, extremely well-researched book, very readable. I don't think there are any darker, bleaker books on the long list than this one.
13: No, and I remember it being in the pile of books to read, and a fellow reader sent me a text and said, you've got to read this. You've got to read this next, because it's absolutely unbelievable. And I think it was also that we were all shocked, and that's one of the reasons why it's on the list. It's a story you don't know.
14: Yeah.
13: And I remember saying to you, you need to read this, because, yes, it's the story we never knew we needed about one of football's darkest but most influential figures. I think that sums it up.
14: It does. I love the way that Richard Fitzpatrick plays with the reader's mind in this book. He has a very cute, uplifting chapter towards the end where Richard himself goes to the apartment in Venice of HH's third wife. And it's actually, you can picture it, and it's a lovely scene, and she seems quite fun and vivacious in her 80s. But it's a lovely knockabout conversation between the two of them. And that's followed by the death of a young footballer, a death which we're left in some doubt as to the extent to which HH was connected with that death, and the juxtaposition of the light of the chapter with a third wife compared to the dark of the death of the young footballer that was in HH's side is, I mean, that sums up Heleno Herrera himself. It's brilliant writing from Richard Fitzpatrick, this.
13: It is, and it's not an easy read. It's quite a heavy book, this. And there's parts where you can't read this in one sitting. You have to take a few chapters in, take a break, go back to it. But you need to stick with this book because it's a brilliant story and he's done a great job on this one.
14: Yeah, agree with that. HH by Richard Fitzpatrick is on your long list. We're looking at all 12 books on the William Hill Sports Book.
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14: It's the William Hill Sports Book Club. We're looking at all 12 books on the long list for the award in 2026. Neil Foggin has read them all. He's here. I've read them all as well. I'm Adrian Durham. Well, let's look at the Tour de France champion, Bradley Wiggins. He's written a number of books already, and he's done it again. When a new Wiggins book came out, I could understand, Foggy, if the audience was a little bit sceptical because, you know, he's written books before. I mean, how many books can you write? How many autobiographies can you stick out there? But this is the chain. It's on the long list, which I think a lot of people find intriguing. So there must be something about it. It is different, isn't it? The Chain by Bradley Wiggins.
13: It is. And it's the best intro I've read this year. Probably in the last 7 years, it's the best intro. It's so powerful. We went back to that debate between biography and autobiography. This would be the case study I would use to say an autobiography is great because it's so honest. And I've had a lot of people say to me, oh, it's another book by Bradley. Do I have to read it? And I go, yes, because of this one, he takes you through the roller coaster of his life. He's brutally honest in this book. And that's the magic for this one.
14: On the flip side of that, I'm intrigued by this because everything you've said there is absolutely spot on. And I would say as well, people have to read this. But am I being harsh on Bradley's other books if I say this is the first one he's written where you actually feel that you're guaranteed the raw, honest truth from Bradley Wiggins?
13: Because I think he's in a place where he can do this. I don't think he's been in that place beforehand.
14: He kind of admits that in the book as well, doesn't he?
13: Yeah. And I think that's why you should buy this book. That's why you should read this. I think he's basically said, look, what I've done in the past, I've hidden stuff because of where I was in my life. But now I'm in a place where I'm going to be brutally honest.
14: Oh, we had a cycling book win the award last year. Pippa York's phenomenal work, The Escape. The co-writer of that is the brilliant two-time William Hill winner, David Walsh. And actually, David Walsh has endorsed Bradley Wiggins' book, The Chain, with the quote, harrowing, compelling, definitely worth reading. It is a tough read at times, but it's a tough read in a you-can't-put-it-down kind of way. You said with HH that you've got to take a break from it. With this one, I think, yeah, there's some dark stuff in there. But you have to carry on reading. It is compelling, isn't it?
13: Yeah. And it's from the start to the end, and you go on this journey. At first, you can see the nervousness of him to being of writing this book. But by the end, it's like it's been therapy for him. And that comes across in the book.
14: Yeah, definitely. Bradley Wiggins back in the hunt for a new award. He's on the long list for the William Hill Sports Book of the Year Award. Another cycling book on the long list, coming right up to date with the current Tour de France champion, five-time Tour de France winner. Is Unstoppable, Andy McGrath's biography of Tadej Pogacar, the greatest cyclist of the modern era, no doubt. This guy from Slovenia has won the lot, and he's only in his mid-20s. Andy McGrath's book is his story so far. Foggy, Andy McGrath, cycling journalist, totally in control of his subject matter here. It's the first full account of somebody who's in their 20s, but he's already a cycling great. So this is a real landmark book. Andy McGrath's got in there first, and he's done it brilliantly.
13: And he's won the award in the past. This man can write. And I think that's why he's on the list, is that the guy can write, and the story, he tells it in a way where you just want to keep reading and reading this book. There's been questions of why this should be on the list, because he's still cycling. His career's not over. And should it be on the list? But again, it's a biography. It's not his story. But he tells you it in a way where it deserves its place here.
14: Yeah, I think that sometimes there's, with cycling books, it's got to be a scandal. It's either got to be doping or whatever it might be, some sort of cheating or something that's gone wrong, you know, and something that's completely dysfunctional within the cyclist. But this is the story of a champ. And actually, I think cycling as a sport needs this story.
13: Yeah, and how he ticks. What's behind this guy? He tells you the story, and you feel like you're involved. It's a very good read.
14: It is. And while we're on cycling, the third of the three cycling books on the long list is a fascinating read from Paul Maunder called For a Yellow Jersey. I think most people watching this or listening to this will be surprised that the Women's Tour de France has been going since 1955. I don't think many people would realise that. And there's a good reason, because it hasn't had the coverage. The author tells us literally about the ups and downs of the race.
13: Yeah, and it deserves its place on the list because of the research he's done on it. Yeah, I was a bit like you. I didn't know much about the women's tour, and I found it fascinating, the story. And a fellow reader follows cycling, and he does that for his job, and we said, because we're new to this, is this book something special? Because is he breaking stuff? Because we don't know, because we don't know anything about it. And he went, yes, he is. And that's why this book is on the list.
14: Oh, he's telling us things we don't know. There's absolutely no doubt about that. One thing I do love about this book is we get to know the people involved, the riders, the characters. It focuses on incredible achievements from these people. And I think that's a beautiful thing. It's a positive thing. There's a lot of negative in the story with the way, you know, the Women's Tour de France has been treated. I get all of that. But in terms of the individuals and getting to know them through the book, he does that really well.
13: Yeah, it could have been a bit of a slog in X year. This is what happened. Yeah. This has happened. But he doesn't. He uses characters. He uses these cyclists to bring the stories to life. And that's why it's where it is.
14: It is. Paul Maunder For a Yellow Jersey. The scandalous story of the Women's Tour de France has rightly made the long list for the William Hill Sports Book of the Year Award.
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7: Significant delays as you head westbound on the M4 through Wiltshire tonight. It's fully shut as Munchie Barrier and resurfacing repairs continue following an accident. 16 Swindon West, with the 17 at Chippenham. Also got queues eastbound the M65 through Lancashire. Full closure there from Junction 6 at Blackburn through to 7 at Accrington as emergency carriageway repairs continue following a vehicle fire earlier. Also fairly slow westbound the M4 through Newport with two lanes shut for a broken down lorry around 24 at Caldera.
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14: 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And Bath on the lead.
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15: It's the William Hill Sports Book Club. I'm Adrian Durham. He's Neil Foggy. Foggy, and he's read all these books, so have I. And these are the 12 that are on the long list for the 2026 award. Next one is Rachel Brooks' F1 Racing Drive book, which left me amazed. 300 pages of incredible, intimate, detailed knowledge of Formula One, gleaned from her years working in Formula One and from speaking to drivers and staff at the tracks as well. This is a phenomenal work, isn't it? I'm every page I'm thinking, how on earth has she remembered that? Has she noted everything down, her notes, and like she must have a whole hotel full of notebooks if she's got all the information. It's a fascinating education.
16: Yes, we've gone through a period in the last few years of a lot of Formula One books, and they have a bit of a long list, and this year we've got one, and this book rightly deserves its place. She's got access, the detail she goes into, but the way she writes is brilliant. And that's what's come across in this book, is that the writing is top class.
15: Yeah, as you know, there's always about a million post-it notes in my William Hill Sports Book Club books. And one of the post-it notes in this one was, how does Rachel know all this? Because there's so much in there, it's just not normal. All writers should be respected for their work, of course, but this, for me, was on another level. Rachel was a guest with us on the William Hill Sports Book Club. She discussed her own experience in the cockpit.
17: The one time I did that race, the one thing I wasn't worried about was crashing, which completely baffled me because I'm not a fast driver. I'm not a fast driver on the roads, a couple of speeding tickets here and there, whatever. But when I got in the car, the only thing on my mind was don't be slow. It wasn't don't crash. It wasn't don't lose it. It was don't be slow. And even when I crashed on the Friday in practice, when I got back in the car, I wasn't scared of crashing again, probably because I didn't get hurt. I just went across the grass, took the rear wing off, upset the mechanics, whatever. But I wasn't scared of getting hurt or crashing. I was scared of being the slowest. And it just made me think, I wonder if that's

0: they go through. They are not worried about crashing or incidents. But then I didn't drive in the conditions they drove in. I drove in the wet. I mean, it didn't stop raining when I did my one little race weekend and practice. But I've seen some of the rain they go out in, and the visibility is zero. I mean, the incident I mentioned in Silverstone last year in there. But also, you know, I've seen some races where I just think, how on earth can they see anything? Yes, they have visor strips they can pull off each time. It doesn't matter. They're just going to get wet, whichever visor strip comes next. We have the lights flashing on the car, but when the car, you can't even see the rain lights on the car in front. I mean, I don't know how they go out there. And also how they put their foot down in those conditions. I think you're right. I think they must. But I think it's a lot further than what we think it is. Their point of fear is probably right. A lot further away than we think it is.
1: Or they just, I think they must be able to feel that fear and just think, yeah, well, that's there. But don't think about what might happen, what might go wrong. Just crack on with their processes and...
0: Yeah, I think they have incredible faith that they know what the car in front is doing.
1: Yeah.
0: That's the thing. They know what the other driver, whoever it is going to be doing, because they're doing the same thing. They're going for the same racing line in the wet.
2: Do you know what? I love the fact that she got into a car, drove at speed, crashed as well. That, for me, is somebody who's reporting on a sport, but also writing a really important book about the sport, but respecting the sport at the same time.
3: It's dedication, isn't it? Dedication to the cause. And, yeah, it comes across in the book. We take quotes from the book, and this book had more quotes than any of the other books because... It's fascinating. It's a fascinating read.
2: Yeah, really enjoyed it. I'm not an F1 fan specifically, but really enjoyed this book. Some good nostalgia in the book as well. Some great quotes, some amazing quotes actually. And as we just heard, her own driving experiences. F1 Racing Drive by Rachel Brooks is on the list. So is Ball of the Century by Brendan Cooper. How can you write, Foggy, 350 pages, more than 350 pages about one delivery in a test match? I mean, Brendan Cooper can do it, probably because he's a brilliant writer.
3: Yes. Yeah. If you say that to somebody, it's like, how's he made a book out of this? But he has, and he's done a really good job. And it's the only cricket book we've had on the list this year, and it deserves to be there.
2: Yeah, it does. Ball of the Century, it centres on Shane Warne's incredible delivery to Mike Gatting, got him out in an Ashes test at Old Trafford in 1993. It was actually Shane Warne's first ever test match delivery on English soil, I'd forgotten that completely before reading this book. It's about the build-up to the test match, the build-up to that delivery, about the delivery itself and the impact of it on English cricket mainly. And Cooper writes it also within the cultural and political times as well. And I think that gives it some context, doesn't it? It's really important.
3: Yeah. And I think that's one of the reasons why I like this book, is it takes you back into that time and it's telling you what's happening in the world and what's happening. And it just works.
2: Yeah, it does. I absolutely admire writers who write these kind of books where they're not even talking about a game, you know, a whole game. It's just one moment, a few seconds in a game, and building a stunning story from it. That's not easy to do, and Brendan Cooper does it really well in Ball of the Century. It's on the long list. And finally, Neil Squire's book, The Fall and Rise of the Mulkey Bar Kids, is on the long list. Mulkey is a Finnish sport with echoes of Skittles about it. Neil and his pals are 50-somethings with an ambition they never ever thought would be fulfilled, to represent their country at some kind of sport. Well, Mulkey is a sport that allows them to do that. Neil was a guest on the William Hill Sports Book Club. We spoke to him about our mutual love of sport.
4: I mean, I was brought up with sport from the cradle. It was always around me. And I just naturally fell into it, just loved it. But to actually stop and think why you love it is quite disconcerting. Or, yeah, I couldn't immediately think of an answer. I just thought, well, I do love it. But then when you break it down, yeah, I had a bit of a think about it. And I quite like that, the aspect of it where you can't fake it. When you play it, you're immersed in it. If you're into sport, you're into it. I'm competitive. My friends who played for Great Britain on this journey, they're competitive. We might not be any good, but we're competitive. And I think when you're in it, you don't want to, you know, you expose yourself in a way, your soul. You can't act. That is you, because you're you're in the moment, as they might say these days. It just reveals the real you. I think that you can't put on, you can't fake.
1: Yeah, we've talked about this a little bit, haven't we? Mm. About that question of why sport is important, and I think we've all got our own stories as to why it's important. But to some people, it completely takes over their life. I think it's slightly different when it becomes our career. I actually find it's easier to separate away from sport, if that makes sense. Yeah. Have you found that as well?
4: Yeah, which is why playing it felt different. Whether it's a ridiculous Finnish Skittles game in Japan with a couple of thousand people there, you know, you're not at Wembley in front of 90,000 or what have you, but it still meant something. However much it'd been a joke and a laugh at the start, you know, you're in it. You want to play well. So it just felt different. And I think I got some tiny inkling about what it might have felt like for the sports stars that I'd interviewed down the years.
2: I really enjoyed that show. And actually, we got into some deep questions that the book gets into as well, which is that question there, why do we like sport? And another follow-up question, is it all a waste of time? Which is just so bleak and dark. But we went down that road, had a bit of fun. And it is a good fun read, this book, isn't it?
3: Yeah, and the list always needs this type of book. And this year, this is the book. Because the list can be very heavy. We've just gone through a lot of the books. They're very heavy subjects. This is just a story of silliness of a friendship and them going on a journey.
2: It's good fun. It's very funny. We'll have you laughing out loud, but there's also some fantastic sports nostalgia in it, just little sporting nuggets of information that if you are a sports fan, you will fully appreciate them. But there's also some deep meaning to the book. It is a little bit silly. It's good fun, but it's about being 50-something. So Neil, the author, he was basically on the scrap heap. He was made redundant, and that's when all of this happened. So he starts the book questioning his own existence, doesn't he? And I think it's so deep, and at a certain point in your life, that is relevant. So a lot of people reading the book will be thinking, hang on a minute, that's where I am in life. It's very moving in that respect.
3: Yes. It's something a little bit special about this book. And as I said in the episode, I think this could be a film. I think this could be turned into a film.
2: I think you're absolutely right with that. Are you looking for a cameo?
3: No.
2: I thought not. It's actually, I think it's a great book, and I'm really pleased it is on the long list. I'm intrigued to see how far it goes. But listen, all 12, it's such a strong list, this long list, and how the judges are going to whittle it down to a short list is intriguing, to say the least. And then a winner from there.
3: Yeah, good luck with that. I'm now done. I've done my bit, the 12 books. And every year I say, oh, it's a strong list. But this is definitely, it's up there. It's up there as one of the best lists we've done.
2: Yeah, it is. There's a lot to love about this long list. 12 books on it. They're going to be whittled down to that short list. Then the judges will do their thing. And in November, live on TalkSport 2, the William Hill Sports Book of the Year winner will be announced. We wish all those on the long list all the very best. We'll see you next time on the William Hill Sports Book.
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0: You are listening to live PJ Talk Off on TalkSport 2. I am Gabriel Anderson, your host that's going to take you through the 5 hours plus of golf that we have for you on TalkSport 2 this afternoon. 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
2: David Litsky has presented himself with quite the opportunity. Drove the green at the short 400. David Litsky presented himself with quite the opportunity. Drove the green at the 323-yard par 4, 14th hole, just outside of 10 feet. This for eagle and 6 under par. Slightly uphill, the ball should move to the right-hand side. Lipsky with the stroke, up to the hole, needs the stretch at the edge, all goes down. An eagle for David Lipsky, he's 6 under.
1: Fred Albers there on the call. David Lipsky at 6 under par through 14 holes now, and he's been caught at the top. Stephen Fiske, co-leader, also 6 under through 12 holes today, par 71 at Black Desert Resort. This week there are 5 players tied for 3rd. John Vanderlyn 5 under through 9, Stephen Yeager 5 under through 12, Kevin Yu 5 under through 13, Sudarshan Yelamaraju finishing up on the front 5 under with 3 holes to play, and Johnny Kiefer also in that group of 5 unders. He's on the tee at the par 3 8th, Doug Bell.
2: Johnny Kiefer with just a wedge here at the par 3 8th, 130 yards. He's 5 under par, sends it up and over that bunker, center of the green, bounces once and stops. He's inside 20 feet. Johnny Kiefer knocking on the door at 6 under par,
1: which would be a share of the lead should Johnny Kiefer make that. So a bunch of players already in early contention as we are underway here in the opening round. And our analyst this week, a 2-time winner on the PGA Tour, a member since 2005, Will McKenzie. Will, what a week here at the Bank of Utah Championship. 2 previous editions out here at Black Desert Resort have yielded some young first-time winners at a place that doesn't have a whole lot of course history. It means anything can happen when the stakes are certainly at the highest here in the FedEx Cup Fall.
3: Thank you, Mayan. You're absolutely right. Matt McCarty getting it done at 23 under par in 2024, and then Michael Brennan getting it done in 2025 at minus 22. So, yes, birdies are going to fly, and they're going to be plentiful this week. The golf course is soft. The golf course is very gettable right now. It's in perfect shape. I look for scores to be extremely low. They're already about 2.5 shots under par so far. We've got reachable par fours out there, 2 of them. The par 5, par 4 5th, and the par 4 12th, both at 312 and 323 yards. They're already 40-plus under par on those 2 holes combined, Mayan.
1: It's pretty incredible, Will, when you think about that. Just the beginning of what is set to be a wonderful week here at the Bank of Utah Championship, the PGA Tour, now in its 3rd year in a return to Utah in over 6 decades. So it's David Lipsky, Stephen Fiske at the top at 6 under par here on this par 71 golf course with 120 players teeing it up here this week. 2nd of 8 events, Will, so much on the line in the FedEx Cup Fall as our eyes certainly turn towards that top 100 players that are fully exempt for next season. Also in the Aon Next 10, 51 through 60 solidified at the end of next month. How do players kind of approach this? A season-long race now turns into a quick 8-event sprint in the fall.
3: Well, Mayan, I think a lot of guys are trying to keep their tour card and get in that top 100. Yes, the win is big, 2-year exemption. And then the guys that are somewhat close, they're thinking about that 51 to 60. That is so important to get in those first couple of Aon, signature events. That would be just huge for those guys to get in Pebble and Riviera. So much riding on these last few events, so much to play for in the fall. I know it's football season, but boy, this is just an incredible time of year.
1: Let's go to Tom Wormy.
4: Well, Harry Hall at the 4th on the front nine looking for birdie to get it to minus 3, rolls it from about 25 feet away and misses. And just a moment ago prior to that, Michael Brennan, we were talking about the defending champ, 22 under par for a 4-shot win over Rico Hoey a season ago. For Brennan, it was his first win on the PGA Tour. He then followed up this year winning the last regular season event, the Wyndham Championship, for his second win on the PGA Tour. He started with five birdies on his opening nine holes. It's par 35 in the back, shot 30. Did stumble with a double bogey at the par 4, second for Michael Brennan. He's playing the par 4 fifth. It's a short 312 yards, hole location right side of the green. His second shot from 112 is 13 inches away from the hole. That should be a birdie, and four under par for our defending champ, Michael Brennan, out of Wake Forest University.
3: Wow, what a shot there. The fifth hole is much more difficult, Mayan, than the 12th. There's a lot of more risk up there. So you see one of the strongest players on tour laying it up there and then hitting the wedge to 13 inches.
1: Pretty impressive, and very impressive what Michael Brennan was able to do here a year ago. A two-time winner on the PGA Tour, now a defending champion trying to successfully defend his title for the first time. Let's get you out to veteran broadcaster, former golf commentator for ESPN, our Fred Albers.
5: Thank you, Mayan. Fresh off the President's Cup. Sitting in the big chair this week, Mayan Patel. I'm out at the par 4, 14th hole. It is drivable today. 312 to the front. And Kevin Yu coming off a nice one-putt par. Plays away. You got to bail out on that left-hand side. So choose. That's on the green momentarily. Going to run out down. That's going to be an eagle chip. We'll make him some 20 yards away by the time the ball stops rolling. Just into a divot. Keep rolling. Ah, he's fine now.
3: Well, there are a lot of divots around there, Fred. Just left of that green. That's where the lion's share of the balls will go, down in that little collection area. But remember, there's a massive desert to the right, so you do not want to miss there, or you might be re-teeing.
1: Yeah, incredible views this week. Will Kona meets Sedona. That is the vibe of Black Desert Resort. Lush green, bent grass, and bluegrass rough framed by black lava rocks, which, to your point, are in play. Those are in play. It is not out of bounds. You may have a couple of interesting rulings with that, undoubtedly, that will come our way throughout the week. And the beautiful red rocks and the southern Utah desert framing it all up for us here at the Bank of Utah Championship. Let's go to play-by-play announcer for ACC football and basketball on the CW Network, our Tom Wormy.
4: Speaking of the ACC, how about this grouping? Michael Brennan, Ben James, Jackson Koivin out of the SEC. James will be first to go here at the fifth, short par four. Looking for birdie, it would be his fourth in his opening five holes and his second nine. Rolls it down to the hole from just outside of 5 feet away. Caught the right edge and fell in for Ben James. So that'll take him to five under par. Had two birdies and a bogey at the par four 11th, going out, starting on the back nine. He rolls that one in. Ben James, five under par, University of Virginia.
3: He is an absolute stud, that Ben James. And if there's anything unorthodox about Ben James, it's just the putting stroke. But boy, he is a fine player.
4: Fine players, certainly. Coming off the President's Cup for Jackson Koivin, where you'd have to imagine he gained a boatload of confidence and made some new friends as well, certainly, on that victorious United States team. Standing over his birdie chance for Jackson Koivin. Needs to kind of recover a little bit. He has struggled in the last three holes with bogeys. This is a chance for birdie at the fifth. He is just inside of 5 feet away. Beyond the hole location, rolls it to the cup and down for the birdie for Koivin. So after bogeys at 2, 3, and 4, he birdies the fifth. Koivin also birdied the 18th, the par five. He makes the birdie and gets back to plus one.
3: For the short time that young man's been out here on the PGA Tour, I don't think he's gone three bogeys in a row thus far, but he gets it back with a birdie there at the fifth.
4: And Michael Brennan just tapping in from 13 inches away for his birdie. That is his first on his second nine, the front nine. Again, he had five birdies going out, shot 30. And so Brennan rolls that one in. He is now four under par. Michael Brennan, Ben James, and Jackson Koivin, the future of the PGA Tour.
3: They certainly are. When I followed Michael Brennan when he got his first win here, I said, that is one of the finest golf swings I have seen in the last few years. We're talking about as powerful as an Adam Scott-type golf swing. That guy looks so good over the golf ball, and boy, did he deliver in a big way. Now he's got two wins.
1: It's quite the group there, Will. Koivin, Brennan, and Kiefer, 21, 24, 23 years old. Johnny Kiefer is 25 years old. Tracking Kiefer, a man who's covered the U.S. Open, the Open Championship on ESPN Radio for many years. Kiefer in the hunt. Doug Bell.
6: Here at number 8, Johnny Kiefer looking for another birdie. This would get him to 6 under par. The par 3 here, he's 24 feet from ringing that birdie bell here. Kiefer gets set, left hand low, and the downhill birdie try is on the way, rolling up towards the hole, and just missing on that left side. He kind of motions with the right hand, was hoping it might move a little bit to the right, but Kiefer will walk up and tap it in for the two-putt par. One hole to play in his opening round. He remains at 5-under par.
3: And it's a par five that's going to be reachable. He's got six birdies with just one bogey. So Johnny Kiefer having a really solid day. We'll see if he can make a birdie there at the last and shoot a really good one.
1: Back end of the long rookie season for Johnny Kiefer, who was the Korn Ferry Tour Player of the Year and Rookie of the Year a season ago. Back out to Fred Albers with David Lipsky.
5: David Lipsky, coming off eagle, has himself a birdie chip at the par three 16th hole. Just inside of 40 feet, this is makeable. It is uphill. Onto the green, checks up by the cup. Just missed on the left-hand side. Ran it by, had a chance to go in, but now has about a five-footer coming down the hill for a one-putt par for David Lipsky to remain at 6-under. We're playing the par three 16th hole.
3: Yeah, David Lipsky, such a great player, a journeyman. But you see him up on that leaderboard quite a bit. So he's got all the tools to play great and has kept his card quite a few years out here on the PGA Tour. So a nice career he's had.
1: 6-under par for David Lipsky. He's now been surpassed. Sudarshan Yellamaraju, the rookie, gets to 7-under. He is in front by one on a birdie-filled opening round as we are coming to you from the Bank of Utah studios at Black Desert Resort in Ivins, Utah. Our PGA Tour radio coverage continues with the opening round from the Bank of Utah Championship.
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1: Under in his last 5 holes and now 7 under par. Will, just showing how quickly it can happen here at Black Desert Resort. What a run for the lefty.
3: How about that? 2 eagles. This is incredible golf he's playing. Look, it's pretty scoreable out there, Mayan, but you know, you still got to do it. Now, whenever you're shooting 7-8 under par, you're pretty much in fuego. And that's exactly what Sadarjan is. And he showed us all year long. I mean, this guy is a stud.
1: Yeah, certainly could be in conversation for the PGA Tour's Rookie of the Year as the fall goes on. Sudarshan Yelmaraju with 2 to play, par 3 at the 8th. And then the 9th hole, that is a par 5 at Black Desert Resort. So may not be done doing the scorecard damage in a good way, quite yet. He is in front at 7 under par. Par 71, Black Desert Resort. Scoring average, Will mentioned it earlier. It's a little harder than 3 under par right now. 68.1 is the scoring average from the crop of 120 teeing it up here this week. Certainly have to go low in the mid-20s. The recent history and the 2 previous editions of this event. And for Yelmaraju, who had a top 5 finish at the Players' Championship, now in front by 1 by himself and a growing group behind him. 4 players now tied for second at 6 under. Tom Wormy?
4: Par 4, 6th. Mayan, it is Jackson Koivun, Ben James, Michael Brennan. Koivun will be first from the middle of the fairway. His second shot from 185 yards away. For Koivun, plus 1 coming off a birdie, his second of the round, and that stopped a downward spiral of 3 bogeys in a row at holes 2, 3, and 4. Birdie at 5, middle of the fairway at the 6th for young Jackson Koivun, winner on the PGA Tour at the 3M Open, Blaine, Minnesota, TPC Twin Cities. Second shot here at 6, doesn't like it, right hand came off the handle. He's watching it come down at the 6th. It's going to bounce left. Caught the very left edge of the green. That hole location kind of back middle. And so he's left of the hole and some 25 feet away.
3: It's not a very easy hole location. And the golf hole is only playing 1 under par cumulative today. So par's always a good score there at the 6th. You have to lay it up off the tee because there's so much water right and left. And then a back hole location adds to the toughness of the hole.
1: It has been an interesting day, Will, like you and Tom were talking about, those 3 consecutive bogeys from Koivun coming off that 2-0-1 week at the President's Cup, Tom.
4: And now Michael Brennan at the 6th, second shot, leaning left after the contact, 4 under par for Brennan. This bounces on the right side of the green, now rolls into a valley in the middle part of the green. This is going to be a long distance birdie chance up towards that cup on the back part of the green for Michael Brennan, outside of 45 feet away for Brennan. 4 under par, and that second shot was from 171.
3: Well, the late, great Tom Wieskopf did a wonderful job here with these green complexes. Lots of mounding, lots of different tiers that you have to putt over, and that's exactly what Michael Brennan is going to have to negotiate on that putt there at the 6th.
1: 33rd in the official world golf rankings now for Michael Brennan. That is the cream of the crop 1 year after his maiden breakthrough as a sponsor exemption, Tom.
4: From 168, left side of the fairway at the 6th. It's a generous fairway. Ben James. Second shot as he clips it off the bent grass fairway. Small, tight little rectangular divot. This bounce is long. Took a bounce in some of the heavier rough beyond the green. A misjudgment with the second shot by James, who has birdied 4 of the 5 holes he's played on the front 9. He is long and chipping. That second shot from 168 sailed long for Ben James at the 6th.
3: Man, oh man, he was lucky right there, Tom Wormy. Tried to go for that shot, 168, 5 yards up the hill. Probably just a 9-iron. Air mails it almost into the lava. He's in the bluegrass, so he'll be chipping, but that'll be a pretty quick little pitch down there. But, you know, trying to take advantage of a perfect tee ball, he just didn't do it that time.
1: We'll see if he can get up and down. Ben James, part of the young crew, making a run here at the Bank of Utah Championship. More action in 60 seconds.
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28: Drop from there. That's the dead zone for Johnny Kiefer. Bad break here at number 9.
3: That's unfortunate, and as you so eloquently described right there, Doug, you cannot go for the back hole locations at the ninth. He's coming in from 246th, so it's a long iron or some kind of a hybrid, and there's just no room up there. You need to play to the front of that green and try to get it up and down. So after a wonderful round thus far, we'll see how he can try to somehow make par.
1: Well, I am glad the golf ball did not hit Doug, so Doug Bell is in good shape there at the ninth. Johnny Kiefer, not so much. Ben James, meanwhile, at 6, Tom Wormy, just stayed out of that lava rock.
4: About 35 feet away and chipping, has a decent lie in the rough behind the green for the PGA Tour rookie. Last two events, the Biltmore Championship, Asheville, a couple of weeks ago, he was second. And then the Wyndham Championship to close out the regular season on the PGA Tour, finished third, shot 62 in the first round, 61 in the final round as he chips out of the rough. Into the tight grass, short of the green, now up onto the surface, turning left and rolling out inside of 5 feet to go for his par for Ben James at the sixth to keep him minus 5.
3: Pretty tasty little pitch shot right there. Out of the blue grass, down green, downhill. Good weight there for Ben James. Well done.
1: One group behind Will, Harry Hall, the Englishman, has the flat stick out at the fifth from outside of 10 feet, left to right, curling down the hill. It is just on the left edge and won't drop to the bottom. He putts with the flagstick in. Caddy pulls it out now as the black blade putter taps the white golf ball, and Harry Hall is through 14 holes, finishing up on the front side at 2 under. The Englishman in the mix, 5 back right now.
3: Boy, he has a silky touch with that putter, Mayan. Always been a fantastic putter. That was a half a revolution short from going down.
1: So Harry Hall, 2 under as he goes to the tee at the par 4-6th. We go to Tom there up on the green at 6.
4: Looking for back-to-back birdies from Michael Brennan. This is outside of 36 feet away. He's on the right middle part of the green. Hole location on the back part of the surface. Has to come up and over his shoulder. Just off to his right, about 10 to 15 feet into the putt for Michael Brennan. Strikes the golf ball. Up on the ridge. Now turning left. It's going to dive to the low side and stop. It'll certainly be close enough for a tap-in par. It's only a couple of feet away from Michael Brennan. Wasn't overly pleased with the effort from 36 feet away, so Michael Brennan remaining minus 4.
3: We didn't like it very much, Tom, but it was not a bad effort. I mean, from that distance, you're not going to make many of those.
1: Let's go to Fred Albers now.
29: At my end, it's David Lipsky, 169 yards out after a 328-yard drive at our par 4 16th hole. This one has 6 holes on the golf course without any fairway bunkers. So much lava rock, fairway bunkers unneeded. That's into the front portion of the green, then puts it in reverse. That's going to be outside of 30 feet for David Lipsky. He is bogey-free. He is 6 under par. He's playing the par 4, 16th, David Lipsky.
3: He's always been a fantastic ball striker. When he's on, he's at the top of the leaderboard, as he is today.
4: And now Jackson Koivun for back-to-back birdies at the 6th, just outside of 30 feet away, left of the hole location, back part of the green, up to the cup, turning right and missing. Just off to the right and a foot and a half away for Jackson Koivun. That should keep him at plus one with a tap-in par at the 6th. Koivun, we mentioned the win on the team for the President's Cup for the United States. His win at the 3M Open. Prior to that, played at the Biltmore Championship Asheville and tied for 5th. Plus one, Jackson Koivun.
3: Not playing his best today, but boy, I love watching this young man play the game. He has a charisma about him. He's young. He plays quick. He seems like he's very clutch, and I think that'll just bode well for him in his future. I see him playing in big tournaments. Obviously, he played the President's Cup last week, but you got to think he's going to be a Ryder Cup stalwart for the U.S.
4: And now Ben James to keep it at minus five after the chip from behind the green, some 35 feet away. This is just beyond 3 feet away, being very mindful of this one. Cross-handed grip, rolls it to the hole and into the bottom. Up and down, using the short game for Ben James to make his par at the 6th. He's got 6 birdies and a bogey, 5 under par in the day for Ben James.
3: Got to take care of those little 3 to 4 footers just in case there's some subtle breaks out there in the desert.
1: And just a little cleanup, Will, left Michael Brennan in that group as well. Was not thrilled with the lengthy first effort. And from inside of 5 feet, he pops it in the cup for a two-putt par. So Michael Brennan has 3 to play. A couple of par fives at 7 and 9. Sandwich the par 3 at the 8th. The defending champ, 4 under, Michael Brennan.
3: Well, I think his expectations are so lofty, Mayan Patel, that he just does not accept any type of mediocrity. That young man, we don't seem like we talk about Michael Brennan as much as some of the other young studs, but he could win major championships one day, I believe.
1: Won 3 times on PGA Tour Americas in 2025, finished atop the Fortinet Cup standings to get Korn Ferry Tour status, ended up not needing it, Will. Sponsor exemption at this event last October. The rest is certainly history now. 2-time winner Michael Brennan, one of the big stars in the making, like you were saying. Doug Bell?
29: Well, Mayan, out here at number 9, the par 5, Johnny Kiefer could not find his golf ball. It went to a little hole in that volcanic rock. So he got a ride from a PGA Tour referee back to the original spot of his second shot. And here's the swing. His 4th shot, 246 yards out. And Johnny will land in the center of the green. Very good shot. Bounds forward. And so he's in the 30-foot range. If he can maneuver that putt, he will salvage a par and shoot 5 under. Johnny Kiefer.
3: How about that? Taking the risk, going back to the same spot, 246 yards, and then hitting into the heart of the green, giving himself an outside chance for par. What a shot by Johnny Kiefer.
1: Yeah, the black lava rock areas, those are in play. And so Johnny Kiefer, not being able to find his golf ball, had to go all the way back, like Doug described, to the fairway at the 9th that may be able to avoid without any damage. Could be one of the best pars of the day there at the finishing par 5 on that side. Let's go to the other side of the golf course with David Lipsky, Fred Albers.
29: And Mayan, it's 51 feet for David Lipsky. His ball landed on the green some 30 feet from the cup and sucked it all the way off the putting surface. This is not easy. Technically, even with putter in hand, this is going to be a chip, counting the chipping statistics. Bunker on the right-hand side eats into the green. The shoulder of that bunker will kick the ball to the left-hand side. Get this in the 4-foot range, it'd be a good putt. A full shoulder turn high on the right. Shoulder kicks it down to the left, creeping up toward the hole. That's going to be a good putt. Very well done. Should turn into a 1-putt par for David Lipsky, and he'd be 6 under with 2 to play.
3: Big false front over there, Fred, at the front 5 yards onto that green. And then, like you said, that hole location tucked over there on the right. So that was a beautiful putt right there for David.
8: 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And as we do at the top and bottom of every hour in our live play-by-play coverage, time now for a leaderboard update from Black Desert Resort in Ivins, Utah.
1: Par 71 golf course at Black Desert Resort this week. 2 players tied for the lead at 7 under par. Sudarshan Yellamaraju with 1 to play, 6 under in his last 6 holes. He goes to the par 5 ninth at -7. He shares the lead with Stephen Fisk, 7-under, finishing up on the back nine. Still, 5 holes remain for Fisk, who is bogey-free in his round. 6-under, that is a tie for third. 4 players in that position right now. Doug Gim shoots a 6-under 65 today to post the clubhouse lead. David Lipsky likely staying 6-under with 3 holes left in his opening round. Steven Yeager, -6 through 14. And John Vanderlyn has made the turn. He's through 10 at -6 as well. There are a half dozen players tied for 7th at 5-under par. Johnny Kiefer trying to salvage a par from the Lava Rock at the 9th, his final hole of the day. Kevin Yu, 5-under through 15 holes. Ben James, 5-under through 15, finishing up on the front. Zach Blair finishing on the front as well. He's got 5 holes to play and is 5-under par. Pontus Nyholm, 5-under through 10. And Alejandro Tosti, 5-under, as he makes the turn to the front side. 5-under, that's 2 shots off the lead.
3: Mayan, we've had 3 players who've won on the PGA Tour this year. Headlined by Stephen Fisk, he's -7 through 13 holes. Michael Brennan also, he's -4 through 15. And Jackson Koivun, he's +1 through 15 holes.
4: This week, the LPGA Tour is at Hauwākālā Country Club in Hawaii for the Lotte Championship, presented by Hauwākālā from Iwa Beach on the island of Oahu. They are very early on in the first round. There's a large group of players in the lead at 2-under par, and includes Americans Megan Kang and Andrea Lee.
1: Tom, the path to the PGA Tour, 20 miles northeast of downtown Tulsa, Oklahoma, this week at the Patriot Golf Club at Owosso for the penultimate event in the Korn Ferry Tour Finals. It is the Compliance Solutions Championship. Low scoring in Oklahoma. There are 4 players tied for the lead. Carson Young shoots 7-under 63. Blades Brown, the teenager, 7-under with 1 to play. Same situation for Chris Cortes, 7-under with 1 to go. At Maxwell Moldovan, 7-under through 13 holes. And part of that 4-way tie for the lead on the Korn Ferry Tour. Doug Bell, to you.
29: On the 9th green, his finishing hole, Johnny Kiefer, hoping this is his last stroke of the day. 23 feet uphill for par save. Kiefer with a stroke, smacks it pretty good. On the rise, climbing the hill, up at the hole, and needed 2 more turns. 2 more turns, that would have been a terrific par save, as it is his 2nd bogey of the day. All in all, still a good day for Johnny Kiefer, a 4-under 67 to open his week.
3: And that's exactly what you got to say to yourself after walking off the green there for Johnny Kiefer. All in all, a good day. He hit a really bad shot there, or got an unlucky break, hit it in the volcano or the lava rock, and boy, you know what happens after that. I mean, usually you make double, so just going out with a bogey's not too bad.
1: So Johnny Kiefer minimizes the damage at the last. His 4-under 67 is official. We'll get you back to Black Desert Resort in 60 seconds.
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1: First six that he missed. Let's jump to Doug Bell, who's joined our leader.
29: Our leader, Sudarshan Yellamaraju, the talented left-hander from Canada. Nice drive here at the par 5 ninth, his finishing hole. 241 to the hole. About 210 to the front of this green, and again, a miss right or left, and you'll be paying the price. It's that black volcanic rock. Spectacular here. Yellamaraju gets set. Tall lefty. Very long and rhythmic swing. Makes contact. Big divot goes flying. He's moving that from his right to left, carving it in there, and he will land on the front middle portion of the green, bend a little bit to the left, but safely on the green and two. We'll have a putt in the 50-foot range for eagle. And again, Yellamaraju is 7 under par.
3: Anything on the putting surface is a win there at the ninth. Well done by Sudarshan, a guy that has learned his golf swing by looking at golf swings on YouTube. That is just fantastic stuff.
4: And now Jackson Koivun at the par 5 seventh hole, leaping in the air. Because he's playing out of the left-hand rough and the hole plays uphill. Just looking for a target for this second shot. He's got 249 for the second shot at 7, which plays 578 yards in total. He cannot see the green complex as he's probably going to lay this one up into position for the 30. Runs up the hill to see where it lands, and he's caught the right side of the fairway to set up the third shot to a hole location, which is front left, trying to create an angle for that third shot for Jackson Koivun, who is plus one.
3: That was a smart play right there, Tom. He had, you just had nothing right there. If you try to hit that shot with a long iron or a hybrid, it's got black lava all written all over it. It's just such a blind, nasty shot. So goes with the layup, tries to make birdie the old-fashioned way.
1: I feel like I tweaked my hamstring wheel listening to Tom talk about Jackson Koivun jumping up in the hillside there. We are at slight elevation, about 3,000 feet here in southern Utah in Ivins. So thinner air in this Utah sky, Tom. The ball certainly could fly.
4: Yeah, this is going to be Ben James now from the fairway. Appears to have selected long iron for the second shot. 247, relatively level lie for Ben James in the middle part of the fairway. The par 5 seventh hole. Again, it plays 578. Hole location is front left, 9 paces on, and 5 from the left edge. Ben James leans into that second shot. Didn't like it. Right hand came off the grip almost immediately. Short and right. Bouncing around, now rolling down the slope. So that'll be in front of the green. So unable to get it on into a pitch coming up for the third for Ben James to the hole location front left. We're playing the par 5 seventh.
3: Absolutely, Tom. The par 5 7th is elevated. The second shot about 8 yards uphill. It takes all carry to get in there.
4: Matt McCarty, who won this championship a couple of years ago, left-handed with a cross-handed grip for 4 under par at the 6th, rolls it up to the cup and catches the right edge and topples in from Matt McCarty, moving to minus 4.
3: Well, not only did he win in the inaugural event, he came in tied for 3rd last season, so he absolutely loves this track.
1: Certainly does, and he is showing why. That's his 4th birdie in the last 6 holes. Matt McCarty now 4 under and just 3 shots off the lead. David Lipsky over at the par 3 17th, as is Fred Albers.
29: David Lipsky is 6 for 6 scrambling today. That's a difficult one. Wide left of the green at the par 3. 17th hole leaves himself 62 feet. An uphill chip for the first half of this, then it will crest the mound and work down toward the cup. Plops that onto the green, top of the hill, now releases, working up toward the cup. This looks good, has a chance, and it goes in! It goes in! 62 feet worth of house call for Dr. Chipinski. And that's David Lipsky, who moves it to 7-under with one to play. One of the more unlikely deuces we'll see this week.
3: You have got to be kidding me. 6 for 6 coming in and then hoops it from off the green. He did have plenty of green to work with, but boy, what a deft touch right there. He is just in fuego with the wedges.
1: And now a co-leader, Will, at 7-under par. He does it with an exclamation mark. It is a chip-in 2 from off the green at the par 3, 17th. So David Lipsky, the 38-year-old who lives just about 100 miles from us in Black Desert Resort in Las Vegas, is now one of those 777s at the top. Yella Miraju -7, Fisk -7, and David Lipsky, the newest member of the 7-under club, as we go to the par 5, 7. Tom Wormy.
4: Michael Brennan, right hand rough, 4-under par, second shot, 239. Brennan chops it out, it's going left on him. He's pointing left with the club in his left hand, bouncing around on the tight grass and collection area left of a front left hole location. So a tight little chip from left of the green coming up for the third for Michael Brennan. Birdie at 5, par at 6, and just missing the green in 2. Short and left at 7. Michael Brennan is 4-under.
3: I do believe he got away with that a bit, Tom Wormy. I think he's going to be able to either put, he could possibly put putter on that. He's not very far. He is short-sided, but should be able to handle that and get that up and down for birdie.
1: Well, speaking of that par 5 at the 7th, Matt McCarty a couple years ago had to make a little magic at this par 5, part of what was a wonderful week. Time now for one of our distant replays. Matt McCarty, the winner 2 years ago. So McCarty with a chip-in eagle at the 7th, part of a win back in 2024. After earning a 3-victory promotion off the Korn Ferry Tour, won for the fourth time in a short 4-month stretch with his inaugural PGA Tour victory in the inaugural edition of the Bank of Utah Championship. Will we have another story like that here this week? Certainly a plethora of storylines at the top here in round one. 3 players currently share the lead at 7-under par. Doug Bell?
2: Here at number 9 from 60 feet, Sudarshan rolls that eagle putt on the way, and that's going to come up about 6 feet short. That'll be for a closing birdie, and what a day. 2 eagles on the card. That would have been his 3rd, by the way. And a double bogey on the card, and he's 7-under par, looking to close and maybe get to 8-under par here in just a moment. Again, about 6 feet away.
3: Unfortunately, Sudarshan was fooled by the little bit of a ridge that goes up towards the middle back side of the green and just didn't give that quite enough hit. So he's still got a little work left to make that birdie.
1: A 9th hole, not a ton of players have been through there so far today. It is one of the more scoreable opportunities, as you'd expect, at a par 5. 5th easiest so far here in round 1. Yella Miraju with just over 6 feet left to post the clubhouse lead. That would be an 8-under par 63 should he convert there at the 9th, Doug.
2: Sudarshan Yella Miraju, 5.5 feet for birdie. The putt on the way and dead center. How do you like that close for Yella Miraju? Takes the hat off, shakes the hand of Tom Hoagie and others. That's an

0: 63. Michael Brennan, the defending champion. Time now for a distant replay. That par 5 at the 9th, part of a big move for Michael Brennan in the final round.
1: Michael Brennan has the golf ball sitting in a little bit of rough, just outside 30 feet. Eagle pitch en route. It's very makeable. Michael Brennan at 9, up to the cup. Go in! It does! It does! He was looking for a bounce-back opportunity after the sloppy bogey at 8, but boy, does he make up for it here. Pitches it in for the large bird at 9, and Michael Brennan vaults to 8 under par.
2: At the 7th, 75 feet away and chipping for Ben James, short and right, out of the tight fairway grass, hole location left side of the green. Chops down on the golf ball, up to the hole, grabs a little bit, now rolls out left of the cup, rolling past, and it's going to be outside of 5 feet away for the birdie chance at the par 5 7th for Ben James as he seeks 6 under.
3: Not a bad pitch shot right there. Just gets away from him, so not his best effort. But that's the way desert golf is. A lot of times, it's very subtle going away from you, and it rolls out a little bit more than you think.
2: 27 feet away for eagle off the left edge of the green. Michael Brennan at 7. Up onto the surface, up to the hole, just at the last second. It turned left from 27 feet away, and he went into a deep knee bend and put his chin on the end of his putter grip. Couldn't believe it. At the very end, it turned left. He'll tap it in for his birdie from Michael Brennan, 5 under.
3: Well, there's mountains to the left, and typically it goes away from the mountains. There's the conundrum of desert golf. You look towards the mountains, and it's supposed to go towards the valley, and that one just went left on him a bit. That was a wonderful putt.
2: And now Jackson Koivun for his birdie opportunity. This is just outside of 12 feet away, right of the left-hand hole location. Par 5, 7th for Koivun, looking for his third birdie of the round. This would return him to even par. Only player on the U.S. team, the President's Cup, to go undefeated. 2-0-1. Rolls it for the birdie, up to the hole, turning right, caught the right edge, and then swirled on in. Might have been a counterclockwise swirl as it goes to the bottom of the cup. It's a birdie for Koivun. He's even.
3: You could feel the relief right there for young Jackson Koivun. You know, both of his playing partners are 5-under, 10-under cumulatively, and he's over there at 1-over par for the day, just getting steamrolled. He knows he needs to make a putt, and that thing went around the world. Well done for Jackson.
0: Yeah, finds the bottom now. Jackson Koivun getting back in the right direction. Will Sudarshan Yelmaraju posts 8-under 63. That is the number to match. We've got finishing par fives on both sides. David Lipsky just chipped in for birdie. He's 7-under and off the tee at 18, Fred Albers.
4: And mind that euphoria of a 62-foot chip-in 2 at the 17th did not last long for David Lipsky. A demanding drive out here at the 602-yard par 5 18th hole. He has hit it left into the lava rocks. It's possible he finds it over there. It's possible he's able to play it. But it's definite that he hit a provisional.
3: That tee ball there at the 18th, I think, is sneaky tough. It really is. You want to take on the corner, but boy, if you take on the corner, you take on the bunker and the lava. It's much smarter to play out to the right and just have a little longer shot for your second.
0: Back to the front nine now, and Tom Wormy.
2: Ben James for his birdie at the par 5 7th beyond the left-hand hole location, just inside of 8 feet away as the ball leaves the putter blade and goes toward the hole and down right in the middle for Ben James and a birdie at the par 5 7th. Ben James to 6 under.
3: What a group to go watch. If you're around town, you should be out here watching these three guys because, like Tom said, this is the next gen. These guys are so darn good. They're fun to watch.
0: Ben James now just 2 shots off the lead with 2 holes to play. Sudarshan Yelmaraju in with an 8 under par 63, and he leads by 1 as PGA Tour radio coverage from Black Desert Resort in Ivins, Utah continues with the opening round from the Bank of Utah Championship.
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14: Boy, it's a beautiful green complex. Like you said, the double green shared with the eighth, with the second there. It's a lot of green surface, but it's tough to go to those corners. There's a bit of a fall off on the right, so if you miss it right, you're possibly going to make bogey.
15: Big, beautiful bent grass surfaces here at Black Desert Resort, the third edition of the Bank of Utah Championship, where Sudarshan Yelamaraju has a one-shot lead over Stephen Fisk and David Lipsky. Fred Albers.
16: Well, David Lipsky hit his ball so far to the right that it went beyond the lava field. And just in desert terrain, he was able to pop something out. It's possible he took a drop over there, but I believe he lies too. And we'll be able to reach this green in three. We're going to have to check and see as players disappear down into valleys, and we can't quite tell what procedures they took. But I believe he's going to be hitting his third into the green.
14: Kind of like when you hit it so far out of play, you don't get in the dense rough. He hit it over the desert, which is very rare because it's pure desert here.
17: 21-year-old Jackson Kuyvan on the tee at the par 3 8th, right between the markers. Hole location at 8 is front right, playing 130. He's leaning left. His takes a bounce, second bounce behind the hole now, spins it back underneath the cup and just outside of 5 feet away for Jackson Kuyvan. And that for his third birdie in his last four holes, and to get it to minus one in his first round for Kuyvan. The eighth is his 17th of the day.
14: How quickly a young buck like Jackson Kuyvan can turn it around, taking dead aim, almost makes it on the first hop, sucks it back there just short, has a great look for birdie.
15: And at 17, Will Gary Kigo, 5-under, plays away. 149, the par 3, and lands in the mid-right part of the green, hopped left. Hole location is middle right. That settles beneath it for the South African. We'll call it 10 to 15 feet for Garrick Higo, finishing up on the back nine. He is 5-under, and he is 5-under on this side alone.
14: And you know what, Garrick Higo, we've seen what he's done in his past. He is a tremendous player, having a bit of a down season, but you know what, that's what you do. You come out here in the fall series, a guy like that can just go out here and run the possibly win this event.
15: There's so much opportunity, Will. You make a great point here in the FedEx Cup Fall. So many wonderful stories that always seem to emerge. Certainly saw that a couple weeks ago. Heard it with Jacob Bridgman's triumph for the inaugural Biltmore Championship Asheville. Now the second of eight events here in the all-important FedEx Cup Fall, the Bank of Utah Championship. We're at Sudarshan Yelamaraju by one, 8-under-63, a season-low 63 for the 25-year-old rookie out of Canada. And Stephen Fisk now through 15 holes today, stays bogey-free through the par three, so Fisk has three to play, one back at minus seven. David Lipsky, Will, I thought you made a good point a little earlier that it's when you miss big, hits it into the desert. We'll have to see if he disappeared down to the valley and perhaps had to spend a stroke. But all things considered, even if there was a drop down there, he might give himself a chance to end up with an unscathed round and cobble together 7-under to the house.
14: I would not be surprised to see David Lipsky win. At any given time, he's played 159 events on the PGA Tour. That's quite a bit. Without a win, he just won one time on the Korn Ferry Tour. He's got a ton of talent. It's just that tough out here to get a win. The competition is so stiff, no matter if it's the Fall Series or an opposite field event. You've got to go super deep. And listen, he's kept his tour card for six straight years in a row. So, I mean, good for him.
15: Pretty remarkable for David Lipsky trying to break down that winning barrier for the first time, like you mentioned, Will. 88th in the FedEx Cup Fall standings to start the week. His season really highlighted by a runner-up finish at the Valspar Championship back in mid-March. Trying to finish strong to the house, cobble together a bogey-free round, but he has found some trouble at 18 and doing all the arithmetic, Fred Albers.
16: Well, he's walking into his approach to the green. One of PGA Tour tournament referees, Jose, came over, talked to me quickly. He said, I didn't get up there in time. I'm going to say that he did not take a drop. He just punched a little wedge back into the fairway and can still reach this green. David Lipsky can, the par 5, 18th, with his third. He's bogey-free on the round, 7-under on the week, and ready to play. Sends that golf ball high into a cloudless blue sky. The downward descent, this right at the flagstick, just to the right of it. Well, that's going to be a very makeable putt upcoming, I'd say, in the 15, 20-foot range upcoming for David Lipsky. Looking for confirmation that was his third shot, but I believe that it will be a birdie putt.
14: Well, we do think it's his third shot, and, you know, you need a break here and there on the PGA Tour, and it looks like he might have just got that break.
17: At the par 3, 8th, 33 feet away for Ben James for birdie as he rolls a rock. Hole location on the front right part of the green. This is turning to the right and stopping here at the 8th. It's not quite in the cup yet. That could be just inside of 5 feet away as it came up well short on the birdie chance at 8 for Ben James.
14: Ben James hitting it to the fat side of the green, a little long and left, which is a smart play, but not his best approach putt.
15: Tom mentioned it a little earlier, Will, but what a run the last two times we've seen Ben James on the PGA Tour. Solo second after a Sunday 61 at the Biltmore Championship Asheville. Solo third with a Sunday 61 at the Wyndham Championship, where Michael Brennan was the winner to close out the regular season, Tom.
17: Yeah, a four-shot victory for Michael Brennan. Amazingly, he told me after the final round he had never played there in a competitive championship. He made the most of his first visit to Sedgefield Country Club in Greensboro, North Carolina. Birdie chance, 28 feet away, par 3, 8th. Michael Brennan rolls it up to the hole. Turns right on that right center and in. Just enough to hold its line, and a birdie for Michael Brennan at the par 3, 8th. Back-to-back birdies at 7 and 8. 6 under par for our defending champion, Michael Brennan.
14: Man, that ball was absolutely tracking end over end. What a pure putting stroke for Michael Brennan. Boy, we talk about how good that full swing is, but that putting stroke's good too. And how crazy is it for him to go to Wake Forest and never play Sedgefield? That's pretty surprising.
11: 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And as we do at the top and bottom of every hour in our live play-by-play coverage, time now for a leaderboard update from Black Desert Resort in Ivins, Utah.
15: Season low 63 for the southpaw Sudarshan Yelamaraju. He comes home in 29 with a birdie at his finishing hole.
18: 5.5 feet for birdie, the putt on the way and dead center. How do you like that close for
16: Yellow Mirage takes the hat off, shakes the hand of Tom Hoagie and others. That's an 8-under-63 in the opening round, one of his better opening rounds of the year. Well done, young man, out here at a beautiful track.
15: 7-under in his final seven holes of the day, 8-under-63 in the house, and he leads by one. It is a one-shot lead over David Lipsky, who is finishing up at the par 5 18th, currently 7-under par. Stephen Fisk also 7-under, a clean card in round 1 through 15 holes. Seven players then tied for fourth at minus 6. Doug Gimmis finished with an opening 65. Garrick Higo has a couple to play, and he is also 6-under at the moment. Michael Brennan, minus 6. Ben James, 6-under as well. They're both finishing up on the front nine. Steven Yeager finishing up on the back, 6-under par today. Zach Blair, one of the six players from Utah on the field this week, 6-under as well. And John Vanderlyn, the final group of the minus sixes, who are tied for fourth, 6-under. That's two back of Sudarshan Yellamiraji.
14: We've had three players who've won on the PGA Tour this year, headlined by Stephen Fisk, who's minus 7 through 15 holes. Michael Brennan, he's minus 6 through 17. And young Jackson Koivun has just got it to red figures at minus 1 through 17.
17: The LPGA Tour season continues in Hawaii this week. For the Hauakalei Country Club in Iwa Beach on the island of Oahu, with the Lotte Championship presented by Hauakalei, they are early on. In the first round of competition, German Esther Henselight is 3-under par. She is part of a small group leading at 3-under par on the LPGA Tour.
15: And Tom, this week, the Compliance Solutions Championship is taking place in the northern Tulsa suburb of Owosso, Oklahoma, as the path to the PGA Tour visits the Patriot Golf Club for the third of four events in the Korn Ferry Tour Finals. Top 60 on the points list make it to the final next week. Carson Young, Blades Brown, Chris Corti all shoot 63s in the opening round. They are your three co-leaders at 7-under par. That's a one-shot lead over Maxwell Moldovan on the Korn Ferry Tour. 8-under leads the way. Sudarshan Yellamiraju shoots 63. He is in front by one at the Bank of Utah Championship as we go to Doug Bell.
16: Jackson Suber here at the par 5 ninth, 20 feet to ring the birdie bell to get in the house at 6-under. The stroke sends it out to the right. It's coming back to the left. It's stretching, and it kisses the right side of the cup and will not fall to the bottom. So just a par for Jackson Suber, who's had a solid year on the PGA Tour. He will tap that in. That's a 5-under-66 in the opening round for the Ole Miss Rebel.
14: The Ole Miss Rebel, he steps up in the biggest ways. Got that very strong left-hand grip, maybe the strongest on the PGA Tour. Kind of like Kevin Shrillman a few years back, but boy, he wields that club with some precision.
15: Let's go to the finishing par five now on the other side. That's at 18 for Ed Albers.
16: David Lipsky, a chance to turn lemons into lemonade. A wild drive off the tee at 18, was able to play it, punched out, then hit onto the green from 178 to 10 feet. A chance to finish birdie-birdie and shoot 8-under par. Sends it on its way. Needs to turn to the left at the hole, and he's made it. Oh, what a finish for David Lipsky. That is 8-under par, 63. What a way to end your day.
14: What a way. What a break that was. Hitting it in the desert, into the lava, somehow gets the break and turns it into a birdie. Well done there for David Lipsky.
15: Absolutely outstanding way to end the day for David Lipsky. It's a birdie-birdie finish. He matches Sudarshan Yellamiraju and also shoots an 8-under-63. Lipsky and Yellamiraju now the co-leaders at minus 8. As we take you to former host and sideline reporter for the Charlotte Hornets and Oklahoma City Thunder, our Tom Wormy.
17: Garrick Higo at the 17th for birdie. Just inside 15 feet away for the left-hander. Rolls it up and in. Right into the middle for Higo. Birdie at the par 3 17th and 6-under par.
14: Do not be surprised if Garrick Higo gets on a heater. He starts at 171st in the FedEx Cup, but he does not care. Believe me, he's a much better player than that. We'll see if he can get going on the weekend.
15: Well, David Lipsky certainly got going at the end. It is a birdie, birdie finish in the most unlikely ways.
16: 10 feet, a chance to finish birdie, birdie, and shoot 8-under par. Sends it on its way. Needs to turn to the left at the hole, and he's made it. Oh, what a finish for David Lipsky. That is 8-under par, 63. What a way to end your day.
15: And a bogey-free day at that, Fred. David Lipsky, Sudarshan Yellamiraju, the co-leaders at 8 under par as we're coming to you from the Bank of Utah studios, and our PGA Tour radio coverage from the second of 8 FedEx Cup fall events continues with round 1 from the Bank of Utah Championship.
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33: Songwriter Jewel, performers Donnie and Marie Osmond, basketball player and coach Byron Scott, model Chrissy Teigen, and actor James Woods. We are in the midst of play in the first round of the Bank of Utah Championship. Black Desert Resort, 8 under par leads the way. Sudarshan Yelamaraju, 8 under par. And David Lipsky, a chipping and a closing birdie, 8 under par for Lipsky as well, as we continue here in the first round on PGA Tour Radio.
15: What a way to start the week. Tom Wormy, 8 under, leads the way by 1. 6 players from Utah. You mentioned that long list of celebs from the area. 6 Utahns in the field here this week. Headliner of that class, probably Tony Finau. 6-time PGA Tour winner, making his tournament debut at the Bank of Utah Championship. He'll be out just shortly as part of the afternoon wave here in round 1. Beautiful Thursday at Black Desert Resort. Lush green fairways, black lava rock with red cliffs and an ocean blue sky where you cannot find a cloud. Small breath of wind in the air right now, but scoring still really good for this 120-man field. So far with those two co-leaders at minus 8, Tom.
33: And now Harry Hall looking for the hat trick for the guy who wears that old school cap. Just looking down the line with the flagstick in at the par 3 8th. This is just outside of 15 feet away. Birdie's at 6-7 looking for 1 at 8 as well. He had 3 birdies going out on the back 9. And he's birdied 2, 6, and 7 on his front 9.
17: Second nine for Hall as he settles into the putt. This would be 500 par if he can roll it in from 15 feet away, down to the cup, breaking to the right, missing on the left edge for Hall, who chases after it. Just a couple of feet away, a tap-in par at 8, minus 4.
14: Harry Hall's one of those guys that's searching for that top 51 through 60 category. And getting in those first signature events, comes in at 56, projected at 54. So great start for Harry.
15: It is quite the start for the Englishman, Harry Hall. He's got a couple of holes to play. No holes left to play for 25-year-old Sudarshan Yelamaraju. It is a season-low 63. Finishes the front nine in 29. All the arithmetic adds up to 8 under par. Yelamaraju, one of the co-leaders, and after his round, spoke to Doug Bell.
0: Well, Sudarshan, congrats. Coming home in 29. Mm-hmm. How good was it, and what turned on for you there?
1: Obviously had a lot of good shots, but I mean the approach shots were really good. I gave myself a lot of good looks inside 10 feet, and I think that'll help a lot, especially when, you know, the greens are rolling pretty good, and, you know, when you give yourself that many chances, I kind of like myself making a few of those.
0: Well, you look comfortable out there. I wanted to ask you, there's so many left-handers now in the PGA Tour, more than ever, and you guys are all really good. Why? Why are more lefties out now and on the PGA Tour than ever before? Have you ever thought about it?
1: No, honestly, I mean, no. A simple answer, I have no idea, but it's good to see. I mean, I think, you know, it gives kind of a variety of the game. You know, left-handers see the courses differently than the right-handers, and obviously based on their tendency of a draw or fade. So yeah, no, it's pretty cool to see.
0: What a year you've had. You kind of sprung on the scene at the Players. What a week that was. And then I was with you in Canada, low Canadian there. Mm-hmm. How would you describe this year? Because, boy, you played some really, really good golf.
1: Yeah, I mean, it's been good, obviously. Like, going into the year, goal was to keep my card, and, you know, been obviously don't have to worry about that for the fall series, so that's a good thing. And, I mean, I know my standard. I obviously wish I could have played a little bit better to get into top 50 or top 30, because I know I feel like I believe I can play that good, but it is what it is, and we'll hopefully next year.
0: You were close, though, my man, and this fall could be a big fall for you. Hockey season is now underway. I know you're a big Winnipeg fan, right?
1: Mm-hmm.
0: Are you excited about Winnipeg's chances this year?
1: Oh, I'll always be excited for sure. You know, obviously last year was not a good year compared to the year before, but it is what it is. And I think, you know, all that matters is the playoffs. So, you know, have a good season and then just, you know, turn the switch on when you need it the most.
0: Yeah, it's like the golf season. It's a long season. You got a long way to go. Can you ice skate? Or no? Because you're a hockey fan and Canadian.
1: No, I'm too scared.
0: Really?
1: Yeah, too scared. I tried it like when I was a kid, and I was like, no, maybe if I try it now, I'll be a bit better. But back then, it was just like little legs and stuff like that. It was just too scared. Yeah.
0: If you slipped and fell, it could hurt the golf game.
1: Oh yeah, it definitely could. Yeah.
0: Sudarshan, great start today. We'll see you tomorrow. Thanks, bud.
1: Thank you.
14: Well, maybe he could learn to ice skate on YouTube, watching YouTube videos like he did with his golf swing. But this young man is fantastic. I love his story. You know, 7 top 25s, Mayim Patel. That's pretty good stuff as a rookie season. He's thinking, I just want to keep my card. He's made well over $2 million. He plays well every week. He made a ton of cuts, like in a row in the middle of the season. I mean, just very consistent golf, a guy that, you know, you can pull for, cheer for. We really like this young man, and he's shown it again this week, and he's looking to be in that top 51 through 60 for sure.
15: Yep, 58th, Will, coming into the week for Sudarshan Yelamaraju. Left-handers, 50% win rate at the Bank of Utah Championship. 1 for 2. Matt McCarty did it a couple years ago, so maybe that bodes well for the 25-year-old Yelamaraju. He is certainly off to a strong start. It's a strong start for Steven Yeager as well, the one-time PGA Tour winner, 37-year-old out of Germany. Just made his 7th birdie of the day. He can make birdies in bunches, bogey-free so far, and over at the par 3 17th, 149 yards today, downhill tee ball to inside 5 feet. No trouble there for Steven Yeager, so he makes birdie, Will, at the 17th and goes to a par 5 at 18, now just one back in minus 7, Steven Yeager.
14: Well, like you said, when Steven gets going, and I've played quite a bit of golf with Steven over the years, when he gets going, he just puts the blinders on. He plays very quick, a brisk pace, one of the fastest players on tour, and it just seems like he keeps hammering the pin down, and, you know, he's a good putter as well, so when he goes, he really goes. He's got some work to do. He came in at 83rd in the FedEx Cup, projected at 70, so pretty. He's going to keep his tour card pretty much guaranteed, but he's looking to get in those first couple signature events.
15: And he has fared well here, playing now in the third edition, all three editions of the Bank of Utah Championship. Jaeger was the runner-up to Matt McCarty, solo second back in 2024, shot 20 under that week, and added a top 15 tied for 11th as part of Michael Brennan's triumph last season. So Jaeger, in the limited course history here at Black Desert Resort, has certainly figured something out through his first 8, nearly 9 competitive rounds. So it's Jaeger and Stephen Fisk who share 7-under and are tied for 3rd, one behind the two co-leaders, Sudarshan Yellamaraju and David Lipsky in, both of them 8-under 63s. Afternoon wave getting set to get underway, get on the golf course, Willie Mack, as they look at what's been out there this morning, some 63s and maybe even a couple more that'll be posted. How do you approach it if you're the back half of this 120 players attacking Black Desert Resort?
14: Well, you better shoot under par, Mayan Patel, because this is classic PGA Tour Fall Series event. You come out here, conditions are perfect, and you get on the golf course and everybody's already shot 6 to 8 under. So you know you have to shoot a decent score today or your back is going to be against the wall come tomorrow.
15: Just about 100 miles from where David Lipsky makes his home. He lives in Las Vegas, the California kid by way of Northwestern. 38 years young now, and he finishes in style. Birdie-birdie end to his opening 63. David Lipsky, a co-leader at 8-under, and he spoke with Fred Albers.
2: David, come on. Let me see a smile on your face, because that was one heck of a finish. You eagle the 14th, an unlikely chip in two at 17. Then I thought maybe a lost ball, maybe an unplayable at 18. You end up going eagle, birdie, birdie. Tell me about your finish.
3: Yeah, I hit a great shot in 14 to give myself a chance for eagle.
2: Was that driver or three wood into the green?
3: Driver. I tried to hit like a high cut and hold the wind. Pulled it off perfectly. And then 17, I was sort of in between clubs, and I tried to chip a pitching wedge there and just tugged a little bit long. But I had plenty of green to work with, and it was not too much slope, so it was fairly, I just needed to get on the green and let it roll.
2: 7 for 7 scrambling today. That's just remarkable.
3: Yeah, you know, it's my short game, something I like to lean on at times. I'm always pretty confident in it. So, I'm just happy it worked out today.
2: All right, now talk me through 18.
3: Yeah, so, that's one of the tougher drives on the whole course, if not the toughest, just because it's probably the narrowest fairway we're hitting into, and if you miss the fairway, you're in the lava, so there's no bailout, and I heeled it just a little bit. I thought it was going to stay short of the cart path, just caught the path and bounced up top, but luckily I was in a flat spot with not too many lava rocks, and I was able to advance it.
2: You know, Jose, the PGA Tour referee, was on his way to help you, and you played, so I said, well, if he played that quickly, he didn't need a ruling, so he was just playing it as a lie, and we had you, 178 in, I think is what we had the number for you after the layup.
3: Yeah, I hit a hard, it was a little downwind, I just hit a hard 9-iron, and worked out perfectly.
2: Take me through your season. We have you mid-80s in FedEx Cup points. You've been in this position before, though, but, you know, it's kind of a strange year in that you played so well at the Valspar, a second-place finish, then you had a little stretch where you missed three cuts in a row.
3: After Valspar, it was actually probably about like 3 weeks later, my dad passed.
2: Oh, I'm so sorry.
3: Yeah, so I was had some personal stuff with the family I had to deal with through for the next few months, trying to deal with that. And, game feels like it's turning around right now. My head's in a good place, and I'm looking forward to the rest of the fall.
2: You know, I'm so sorry to hear about your father. We didn't know about that. So on behalf of everyone at SiriusXM and all of our listeners, very best to you, and congratulations on a good round and really well done dealing with a difficult situation.
3: Appreciate it. Thank you very much.
2: Thank you.
3: Yeah.
14: tough scene right there for Fred, learning about his father right there. We did not know that. He finished second at Valspar. Then he says his father passed away. A lot of times you hear guys struggling through injuries. He could have taken a medical for that, most likely, and gone and dealt with family problems. Did not, and kept playing. And let's just hope that he can finish off his season solid, because what a great guy. It has been obviously going through a lot.
15: And a great start to the week with that 63. Appreciate the time from David Lipsky after his opening round of 8-under. Back out now to Tom Wormy.
17: Michael Brennan gets ready for an eagle putt just outside of 20 feet away. Jackson Koivun is two-putted from 45 feet away and a tap-in birdie, 2-under. And now Michael Brennan for the eagle at the ninth, up to the hole, going to come up short by about 2 or 3 feet. So not quite in the cup for his birdie yet. For Michael Brennan, if he can make that short one, it'll be a birdie after hitting the screen in two, the par five ninth, and get him to 7-under par in the first round.
14: Well, he hit a tremendous shot in here to 21.5 feet on the par five. Just came up a little short. It was going up the hill, just didn't give it enough, but should be able to handle that just inside 3 feet.
15: Tom, right back to you.
17: Michael Brennan now for the birdie at nine. After missing the eagle putt from 21 feet away, just inside of 3 feet away, it's right into the middle for Michael Brennan to close with birdies at 7, 8, and 9. After 5 birdies going out of the back nine, his opening nine, it all adds up to 7-under par for Michael Brennan in the first round of the Bank of Utah Championship, the event he won just a season ago.
14: We talked about these college studs at Wake, UVA, and Auburn finishing so strong, and that they did. Two of the three made three birdies in a row coming down the stretch.
17: Ben James chipped from in front of the green out of the light rough to about 3 feet away for his birdie at nine, and he rolls it into the middle. So Ben James, with that birdie, makes 6 birdies on his second nine, the front nine, 2 birdies on the back. He goes birdie at 7, bogey at 8, birdie at 9 for Ben James, and 6-under.
14: These guys could definitely win this golf tournament this weekend. Obviously, Michael Brennan already has, but with Jackson winning earlier in the season or a little late in the season, how about Ben James getting it done? That would be incredible stuff.
15: Off to a good start this week for both the defending champ, Michael Brennan, and the rookie, Ben James. 7-under and 6-under, respectively, as we go back to a longtime anchor and sports director in his hometown of El Paso, Texas, Fred Albers.
2: Kevin, you with a par in this final hole. He shoots 5-under. Gary Kiggle with a chance to do a little damage here. From the 20-foot range, has an eagle opportunity to shoot 8-under par. Sends that ball on its way to the cup with pace to the hole. Missed on the left-hand side. He'll put down a mark before attempting the birdie putt. But that's likely going to be a 2-putt birdie for Gary Kiggle. Gary Kiggle should finish at 7-under.
14: A bit of a funky year for Gary Kiggle. We've seen him play such good golf. Has wins on the PGA Tour, but he's missed 12 cuts. So a lot of inconsistency, probably has some injury stuff that he's been dealing with.
15: And Higo exempt through next season by virtue of a win last year at the Corrales Punta Cana Championship, but trying to improve his standing and get towards that Aon Next 10 here in the FedEx Cup Fall. Doug Bell to you at 9.
0: Yeah, mine, watching Harry Hall, his second shot here at the par 5 ninth, flying towards the green. And he will come up a little short into the right of the putting surface. That might have been a layup for Harry. He is 4-under par, looking to get up and down. Big man has an excellent short game, the Englishman, Harry Hall.
14: It certainly did look like a layup. If not, it's in the desert. So it's still, these par fives are relatively long. So if you don't have a club that you think you can get in there easily, you might as well lay them up, make birdie the old-fashioned way.
2: Well, Gary Kiggle has to wait just a moment before attempting his birdie putt. Aaron Wise, struggling just a little bit, missed his putt, so he's taking his time remarking before trying to finish off around at even par. That's not going to cut it today. Just absolutely perfect weather, perfect conditions. And Aaron Wise at even par is going to have to do some damage on Friday if he's to get a weekend tee time. Gary Kiggle, easy to spot on the golf course. He's not just left-handed. He's sporting a man bun. His hair is bobbed in the back like a show pony. But a heck of a round underway for the South African. Gary Kiggle ran his eagle putt just by the hole, but still has a makeable birdie putt for him to get it to 7-under par. This just inside of 3 feet should not pose a problem for the South African. Gives it one last look from behind. Mentioned he is left-handed. He's left-handed and putts right hand low. Takes it back, guides it into the cup. That's well-played round of golf for Garrick Higgle, 7 under par.
14: Two tournament wins for Garrick Higgle. Not having his best win, but showing what he's made of there and having a really nice first round here in Black Desert.
15: 7 under right now. That is one shot behind a two-way tie at 8 under. That group at the top could swell, Tom Wormy.
17: Stephen Fist just outside of 15 feet away. Par 3, 17th for birdie. An 8 under. Turns left and goes into the middle for Stephen Fisk. Birdie at the par 3, 17th, playing 149 today, and he takes it down. 8 under, one to go.
14: Two wins for Stephen Fisk as well. Another guy that quietly goes about his business, and when he gets in contention, the Georgia Southern grad can win anytime.
15: So now there are three. Yellamiraju and Lipsky in with 8 under 63s. A par 5 to finish for Stephen Fisk, who is now a co-leader at 8 under. That trio leads by one as PGA Tour radio coverage from the second of 8 events in the FedEx Cup Fall continues with round 1 from the Bank of Utah Championship.
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0: Kind of a questionable line, that rough. He's inside 20 feet. Harry Hall looking to close with birdie and maybe 5 under par.
14: And that's why you play your practice rounds right there, Doug Bell. He knew he had that ramp, that little backstop coming out of that deep bluegrass, probably the deepest lie he's had all day long, and was able to calm that ball from not going over the green.
15: The rough this week, about 3.5 inches. Not the most penal rough we see on the PGA Tour, but certainly a price to pay for being offline. And anything outside of that thicker bluegrass leads you into the black lava rock, as we are well underway now with three co-leaders in round one at the Bank of Utah Championship.
1: 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And as we do at the top and bottom of every hour in our live play-by-play coverage, time now for a leaderboard update from Black Desert Resort in Ivins, Utah.
15: 63 has been posted twice today at this par 71 track, the Black Desert Resort. Sudarshan Yellamiraju, 25-year-old rookie from Canada, shoots an 8-under 63, the low round of his season, and the man 13 years his elder, David Lipsky, with a birdie finish on the back nine, gets to 8-under and shoots 63 as well. They share 8-under with Stephen Fisk. Fisk, a bogey-free round in progress, coming off birdie at the par 3, 17th, has one to play. That is a par 5 at 18. He is 8-under. Those three lead by one over a group of three at minus 7. Garrett Higo shoots a 7-under 64, as does the defending champion Michael Brennan, who birdies his final three holes of the day. And Steven Yeager now 7-under as well, with one hole left to play. And then in 7th place, four players at 6-under. 65s today for Doug Gim and Ben James. Max McGreevy has one left at minus 6, finishing at the par 5 ninth. And John Vanderlyn 6-under with five holes left to play in round one. 6-under, that is two shots back of the three co-leaders.
14: We have three players who have won on the PGA Tour this year, headlined by Stephen Fisk. Stephen's minus 8 through 7. He's got the par 5 18th remaining. Michael Brennan just finished minus 7, 64 today. Jackson Koivun having a beautiful comeback down the stretch. He's minus 2, 69.
17: This week, the LPGA Tour is at Hauwakalei Country Club in Hawaii for the Lotte Championship, presented by Hauwakalei from Iwa Beach on the island of Oahu. First round action. Esther Henselite from Germany leads a group at 3-under par. She's through seven holes. It also includes American Megan Kang. She's at 2-under par. And Brooke Matthews, also from the United States, is at 3-under par, tied for the lead through six holes.
15: Tom, the path to the PGA Tour is 20 miles northeast of downtown Tulsa, Oklahoma this week. Patriot Golf Club in Owosso. It is the penultimate event in the Korn Ferry Tour Finals, the Compliance Solutions Championship, where we have three co-leaders, 7-under 63. Carson Young, Blades Brown, Chris Corti lead the way on the Korn Ferry Tour. That is a one-shot advantage over Maxwell Boldevin, who's got one to play at minus 6 in solo fourth. Finishing par fives on both sides here at Black Desert Resort. Birdies and eagles potentially in play. Let's take you to the ninth, and veteran broadcaster for various networks, including Fox Sports and ESPN, Doug Bell.
0: Neil Shipley now, the stroke for his eagle try. Inside 25 feet, rolls up just past the hole on that left side. And that's just inches by, so it'll be a tap-in birdie for Neil Shipley, tied for third 2 weeks ago in Asheville, North Carolina, the Biltmore Championship. So there's the tap-in birdie. That's a 4-under 67 for Neil Shipley, who's playing some really good golf this fall.
14: He certainly is, Doug. We thought that he was going to come out gangbusters. Neil Shipley, a lot of talent, played really well as an amateur on the PGA Tour. Did not play quite as good once he got his tour card, but now you're seeing the fruits of his labor come around.
0: Harry Hall leaves the flagstick in the 20-foot range, looking for a closing birdie. Wearing that Ben Hogan hat, the big man sends it downhill at the hole and almost went down. Took a peek on that left side. It'll be a two-putt par for Harry Hall. In the house, 4-under 67 after a pretty good start.
14: Didn't seem like Harry made a ton of putts. We're just so used to seeing him fill it up, but still 18th in the field in putting in round one.
17: At the second, Maverick McNealy chipping out of the rough below the level of the green, off to the right. He's right near the lava rocks, not quite in him. Chips it up onto the surface. About 5 feet to go for Maverick McNealy, trying to avoid back-to-back bogeys to start his round.
14: That was tough. He could have been in a really bad spot there left of the green, well below. Couldn't even see him, but he hit a pretty good shot there.
15: From one M&M, Maverick McNealy to another. Matt McCarty now at 9, Doug Bell.
0: Yeah, the lefty from 15 feet, birdie try, rolls up to the hole and just turns in the final 6 inches a little bit to the right. He gave it some body lean, but just a par, laid up. Threw a pretty good wedge play in there, but now we'll walk up and just tap it in with one hand on the club. 467 for Matt McCarty here in the opening round.
14: How in the world did that not go in? This guy, when he gets going, especially out here in the desert, he just loves this style of golf and playing some really good to start.
17: Chipping from the side of the green for Max Homa. Birdie chip from some 25 feet away, rolls up to the cup, turns off to the left and stops inside of 2 feet away from Max Homa. So that should be a par at the second, after a par at the first as well. Max Homa, even par early in his opening round. Headed to the par 3 third, playing 194 today. Back right hole location.
14: Max wearing about the wildest shirt I can ever remember seeing him wearing, pink and burgundy. And looking pretty good, though. Nice work, Max. A little back-footed wedge there.
15: Look good, feel good, play good, perhaps, for Max Homa, getting his opening round underway at Black Desert Resort, where Sudarshan Yellamaraju, David Lipsky, and Stephen Fisk lead by one at 8 under par. Our exclusive coverage from the Bank of Utah Championship at Black Desert Resort in Ivins, Utah, continues on PGA Tour Radio.
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15: Yes, welcome back to Talk Sport 2, bringing you live golf this evening on the PGA Tour, and it's the first round of the Bank of Utah Championship. I'm your host, Will Varney, this evening, taking over from Gabriel Anderson, and right now we have got a trio of co-leaders at the top. Sudarshan Yellamaraju and David Lipsky both finished 8 under par, shooting rounds of 63, and just in the last few moments, Stephen Fisk has joined the pair on 8
2: under as well. So right now, well, Stephen Fiske, he has an opportunity to take the outright lead as he heads to the 18th. Can he finish his round off in style? Garrick Higo is currently tied for fourth alongside Michael Brennan, Stefan Jaeger and John van der Laan. All four players currently seven under, with Stefan Jaeger and John van der Laan still out on the course. For van der Laan, he's currently still got three holes left to play, so he has a real opportunity to take the outright lead, being just one shot back as it stands. Big evening of golf, plenty to take you through this evening with our action here on Talk Sport 2. Pleasure having you along for the ride. A lot of live sport coming up this weekend. I will make sure you're across everything going on the network this weekend, whether it's live football, live rugby, even live NFL in London. But for now, the focus on the live golf. Let's head straight back to the Bank of Utah Championship. It's live right here on Talk Sport 2, and we'll head back and join our commentary team from PGA Tour Golf Radio.
17: Birdie at 17 for Stephen Jaeger.
14: There's no doubt that there's horses for courses, and you get comfortable on a track, you know the lines, you have some success there, Mayim Patel, and then you come back the next year and you feel like you're going to play great again.
4: Yeah, certainly is something to that. It appears that Stephen Jaeger has figured out the right equation here at Black Desert Resort. Finishing up at that par 5 at 18, that's been the fifth easiest hole on the golf course so far in round 1. Par 71 at Black Desert Resort and the Bank of Utah Championship. Doug Bell?
0: Yeah, mine, the scenic is incredible here. The vistas, unbelievable. I'm up above the ninth green now watching Max McGreevy. Third shot. The Oklahoma Sooner with just a wedge. He's 6 under par, trying to get to 7 or maybe even 8. It hops right in front of the hole. Will not spin back, but he's above the hole in the 10-foot range. That'll be for closing birdie to get Max McGreevy in the house at 7 under par.
14: Well, how about that? We just talked about horses for courses. Max McGreevy, back-to-back tie for 11th places here. He shot 14 under in 2025 and 15 under in 2024. So here comes Max. He loves the golf course.
4: The McGreevy, who comes into this week 123rd, fought his way into the top 100 the last couple of FedEx Cup falls.
17: Max Homa, he's on the tee, Mayim, at the third. Par 3, plays 194. Left side of the box. Homa connects. Bits of grass and dirt fly off the club face. He's talking to it. Ball coming down. Hole location at 3 is back right. This is well right. And then gravity pulls it into a valley towards the front part of the green. This is going to be a long distance birdie try. Could be outside of 50, 55 feet for Homa.
14: Well, Tom Hermy, I mean, is it Wormy or Homa? Or Homie? The third is such a unique hole that when you do miss it, there's a sand trap in the middle of the green. You don't see that many times, but Mr. Weisskopf designed that. So if you miss it in the wrong quadrant, you've always got a crazy wild putt, and that's exactly what Homa's got.
17: And now Nick Taylor is on the tee playing alongside Max Homa and Maverick McNealy. Nick Taylor, part of the international team a week ago in Chicago. Tee ball at the third. Taylor with a bogey at the first, par at the second. This is to the right of the hole, takes a nice little bounce and hop and stops inside of 20 feet away, off to the right for birdie at 3 for Nick Taylor, one of three players in the field who played in the President's Cup a week ago.
14: Nick hit that golf shot exactly where he wanted to, just to the right of the hole location, away from the bunker, and he hit it the right distance.
4: Yeah, you mentioned the bunker in the middle here, Will. It's a callback to number 6 out at the Riviera Country Club with a bunker in the middle. It was one of the last site visits made by Tom Weisskopf. It gave him the idea. Plop the bunker in the center of this par 3. It's Maverick McNealy on the way, 194 down the hill, holding the finish to the back right hole location as this ball comes down well out to the right. That misses in the long bluegrass rough to the right for Maverick McNealy, who's one over early and misses the green at the par 3.
14: So a little off, he misses the short iron left at the second. Now he comes back and throws one way out to the right. So Maverick just a little bit off here to start his first round.
17: Tony Finau, second shot at two after contact. He's pointing left with the golf club, and that could be trouble. There's rough and lava rock left of the green at two for Finau. Hole location's back left, and he could be in some trouble at the second for Tony.
14: He sure could be, Tom. That took a massive bounce left, and there's carnage over there. So he's hoping right now that he's going to be able to hit that ball.
4: Tony Finau, one of six players from Utah on the field here this week. The six-time winner may be in some trouble early. We'll have greenside action back to Black Desert Resort in 60 seconds.
2: We'll head back to the course very shortly here on TalkSport 2, keeping you across all of the first round action of the Bank of Utah Championship. As it stands, we've got a trio of co-leaders, Sudarshan Yellamaju, David Lipsky and Stephen Fisk, all currently 8 under par, with Fisk. He is out on the 18th. Can he potentially get the outright lead? We'll wait and see. Just keeping you across all of the other action as it's happening.

0: We start this weekend at Tottenham as the Indianapolis Colts and the Washington Commanders take to the field, fresh off of victories last week, their first of the season. So an opportunity to get to back to 500 with an all-important win this weekend. Colts versus the Commanders live from the Tottenham Hotspur Stadium this weekend on Sunday afternoon. All the build-up from 2 ahead of a 2:30 kickoff with myself, Will Gavin and Kenny Bellow, your commentary team. Looking forward to that one. Looking forward to bringing you some more live golf this evening. Bank of Utah Championship, the first round. Let's head straight back to the course and rejoin our commentary team from PGA Tour Golf Radio.
1: 71, you've got 3 par 5s, 4 par 3s, 11 par 4s. I think that all adds up to 18 holes. And right now, 2.5 shots under par, the average from the 120 player field. 68.4 at this par 71 Black Desert Resort, where Sudarshan Yellamaraju, David Lipsky are part of the co-leading pack, Tom.
2: Well, we're out at the third hole, the par 3 today, playing 194. This is Maverick McNealy chipping from the light rough right of the hole, rolls it onto the green, misses outside the right edge, and rolls past in excess of 5 feet at least. And so that for par for McNealy to stay at plus one as he plays the third.
3: Couple of loose iron shots thus far for Maverick, but boy, he is one of the best putters on the PGA Tour. And you always see these guys that are great putters are very aggressive with their short games because they believe that they're going to make the comebacker.
1: I'm not afraid of what's left on the bone for Maverick McNealy, and certainly has some of that belief. He will put it to the test early there at the third. Will, back to two, Tom.
2: Aldrich Potgieter chipping out of the light rough with his third shot, and it comes up well short. Grass kind of grabbing the lofted club as it went through the blades of grass onto the green. So that will leave him with the par putt well outside of 10 feet away, and that's after he's already made a triple bogey to start his tournament. We go back to the third hole, and now in Max Homa. This is for birdie. This is at least 45 feet away, up and over a swale, turning right up near the hole, and he almost canned it from long distance for Max Homa. Just missed outside the left edge, about a three-footer to keep him at even.
3: I believe he did think he canned it right there, Tom. That was such a good putt. It got over that hump, and it started going dead right and just grazed that upper lip.
2: And now Tony Finau with his fourth shot, chipping from right of the green out of the light rough. Choked down on the lofted club, bounces it onto the green, turns left well short. It could be almost 10 feet short on a little chip from right of the green for Tony Finau, who got in trouble with his second.
3: Oh, and they're honestly in their defense. That putt, those chips were awkward from Potgieter and Finau. The ball's laying in that bluegrass, and everyone walks there because there's nowhere else to walk, so it's laying down, and neither of them got a solid strike.
1: Well, let's go to the par 5 ninth, and another player trying to finish strong. Eagled the other par 5 on this side. That's at 7. Joel Damon's at the ninth, 500. Doug Bell.
4: Mayan Joel Damon decided to lay up, hit a drive out to the right. It's a wide landing zone here at the ninth. It's hard to miss this fairway, but it bottlenecks up towards the green, and you have this volcanic rock surrounding the green, and it spells doom for quite a few players. So Joel laid up and now has just 117 to go, wearing the floppy hat. That's kind of his MO. Let's see if he can get it close. He's 5 under par, Joel Damon. Good start for him in the swing. Launches this way up into that brilliant blue sky. He lands just to the left of the hole and does spin back away from the hole. He's in the 10-foot range. So Joel Damon, opportunity is knocking to maybe finish off a great round at 6 under par.
3: When I think of Joel Damon, I think of two things, the floppy hat, and I think of him about being 123rd on the money list. He's typically that way on the FedEx, and he always comes back. I look forward to seeing Joel Damon in the fall.
2: So Aldrich Potgieter with his par putt from about 15 feet away misses. And so that means he has triple bogey at the first, bogey at the second. He has played two holes and hit the ball 12 times. He's plus four.
3: That is incredible. With that prolific length comes disaster, though, at a place like this. If you hit it offline, you are going to make big numbers, and that's what's happening.
1: And certainly in some of the thinner air, Will, where the ball is carried, hasn't been kind.

0: Yet to Aldrich Potgieter. Some trouble for Tony Finau at the second as well. Not the start you're looking for at Black Desert Resort, where there are a bunch of birdies out there. There's finishing par fives on both sides here in the split tees and threes start in round one. Yella Maraju and Lipsky in with 63. Stephen Fisk has a par five to finish. He's a co-leader at 8 under, and a couple others coming in hot at the end as well, trying to finish with a big exclamation mark. And Will, speaking of Tony Finau, tournament debut, Salt Lake City, Utah native, lives in Lehigh here in the state, in the Beehive State, comes into the week 100th, is exempt by virtue of some of his prior wins next season in 2027, but just trying to right the ship, not used to seeing Tony Finau in this position entering the FedEx Cup fall, and he has gone backwards from the beginning.
1: It definitely is surprising where Tony is this season, because he's got as much talent as anyone on the PGA Tour, but he's had a wonderful career. He's raising a massive family. He's been balky with the putter, Mayan, and that's just what's holding him back.
2: Par 3 third for Aldrich Potgieter. Left side of the tee box, 194 is the distance. The bunker in the middle of the green and the hole location back right. We're going to make a correction there. This is 17, and Adrien Dumont de Chassart with his shot at the par 3 17th from 149. And you can guess, based on that reaction, he's over the back of the green and some 45 feet away.
1: Well, that's not judging the elevation in the afternoon, Tom Wormy. As it heats up out here and gets to 85 to 90 degrees, the ball starts going forever. And maybe ADDC was in between clubs there, but he hit a absolute home run, and that is way gone. So, man, that guy is so good. This young man is so good, but we have not seen his talent come to fruition very much on his short PGA Tour life.
0: A 26-year-old out of Belgium, 4 top 25s this season for Adrien Dumont de Chassart, but he starts the FedEx Cup fall, the second event of the FedEx Cup fall, 126th. 100 is the coveted cutoff come the end of next month and the RSM Classic. Bank of Utah Championship back at Black Desert Resort once again, and a beautiful opening round. Hard to find a cloud in these baby blue skies. Tom Wormy.
2: So we're at the par 3 third now with Aldrich Potgieter, who is almost wearing the exact same outfit as Adrien Dumont de Chassart. Potgieter stepping to his tee ball. He'll use the right side of the teeing ground. He would like a do-over. A triple at the first, a bogey at the second. Trying to forget all that and play the third.
3: Stay there.
2: 194, back right hole location, talking to it. Ball comes down a little bit left of the hole, now kicks off a shoulder towards the hole location. Speeding up underneath the hole, 15-foot range, trying to hang on, and now it hits another ridge and goes further away from the hole into a valley, kind of where Max Homa was just a moment ago and some 45 feet away for Potgieter.
1: He landed that ball 12 to 15 feet past the hole location, long and left, and this thing comes ripping back off that shoulder and then goes all the way over the ridge to 40 plus feet. Incredible.
2: This is amazing. This group at the moment is 8 over par in total. Tony Finau made a par at the first, doubled the second hole. His second shot went left into the lava rock, and now he's on the tee at 3, 194 the distance for Tony Finau. Six-time winner on the PGA Tour. One last look, one last waggle. Tony at the third. Trying to keep this one low with an abbreviated follow-through and a tight little divot. Ball bounces left of the hole, looking for some side spinning, gets it, curls in behind the hole, inside of 15 feet away, could be 10 feet away for perhaps what could be a bounce back of some sort for Tony Finau. Doug?
4: Joel Damon from 13 feet, birdie putt on the way, and he rings the birdie bell as it falls to the bottom. The casual wave to the gallery for Joel Damon, an excellent start. That's a 6 under 65 for Joel Damon in the opener.
1: How cool is it to see Joel Damon with his back against the wall every single time, year after year, comes up big in the fall series and keeps his card? I love to see that. There's got to be a lot of heart, a lot of tenacity there.
0: So three players in at 8-under. Sudarshan Yellamaraju, David Lipsky, and Steven Yeager, who made birdie at the 18th. Just ahead of Stephen Fisk, who could jump them all, Fred Albers.
3: Stephen Fisk has already had a great year, winner of the ISCO Championship, 71st in FedEx Cup points, but he's having himself one heck of a day. 8-under par on the 18th green, 13.5 feet for the outright lead. To shoot 9-under par, 62. Conventional grip. Keeps the triangle together, form between forearms and shoulder blades. Slowly back and through, holds the finish, the ball up to the cup, up and out of that really quickly. Disappointing five to end his day, but still, that is a nice round of golf. 8-under par for Stephen Fisk.
1: As you said, Fred, having a nice year, Stephen Fisk. He always seems to get it done, and when he gets going, he is not afraid of winning, and he's won twice on the PGA Tour already.
0: Makes it the fourth round, Will, of 63 to be recorded. Yellamaraju and Lipsky did it a little bit earlier, and in quick succession, Steven Yeager goes birdie-birdie at the end, and Stephen Fisk shoots 31 on the way in, part of a clean 63. So those are your four co-leaders at 8-under par, setting the pace. There are three players, one shot behind them at minus 7. Get it while the getting's good. 63 setting the pace. Now four co-leaders here in round one.
1: As you said, Mayan, 22 and 23 under respectively for the winner. So you're just going to have to go low. And you know you can't keep it up with 8 under. You're not going to shoot that low. But, man, you'd hate to come out there and shoot 2 under or even par the first day. Then you know your back's against the wall and you got to step up that second day.
0: So four players, 8-under, 63, Yellamaraju, Lipsky, Yeager, and Fisk, your leaders at the Black Desert Resort, as our opening round coverage from the Bank of Utah Championship continues here on PGA Tour Radio.
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0: At 6 under par, a group of 6. Doug Gim, Ben James, Max McGreevy, and Joel Damon all shoot 6 under par 65s in round 1. Rico Hoey has one to play, finishing at the par 5 18th. He is 6 under on his round. And a strong start to the week for David Ford as well, finishing up on the front 9, 2 to go. He is minus 6, 6 under, 2 shots behind the 4 co-leaders at minus 8.
1: We have one FedEx Cup winner, Billy Horschel. He's just going to stay started. He's plus 1 through 3 in the field this week. We also have a U.S. Open champion. That's Lucas Glover. Lucas is level par through 2 today.
2: The LPGA season continues in Hawaii this week from Hawalake Country Club in Iwa Beach on the island of Oahu with the Lotte Championship presented by Hawakalai. Okay, first round action. Andrea Lee from the United States, midway through her opening round, is one of a large group at 3 under par. Esther Henselite from Germany, also at 3 under par. And Gino Tittakul, also 3 under on the LPGA Tour.
0: Tom, this week the Compliance Solutions Championship is taking place in the northern Tulsa suburb of Owosso, Oklahoma, as the path to the PGA Tour visits the Patriot Golf Club for the third of 4 events in the Korn Ferry Tour Finals. Low scoring there as well, 63s, that's 7 under par for Carson Young, Blades Brown, the teenager, and Chris Corti. They lead the way. They share a 2-shot lead over 4 players at minus 5. 4 players lead the way at the Bank of Utah Championship. It is Sudarshan Yelamaraju, David Lipsky, Steven Yeager, and Stephen Fisk, who lead by 1 with their opening rounds of 63. A couple of big stars in the field here this week. Let's get you out to one of them, tracking Max Homa, former play-by-play announcer for Fox Sports and the Big Ten Network, Tom Wormy.
2: Max Homa at the 4th, even par, second shot. From the fairway for Homa, takes a step to his left after the contact. Ball comes down, hole location, front part of the green. This is left of the hole, 25 feet away for birdie Homa. He's even.
1: Max played pretty well here in his inaugural voyage here at 2025. Finished top 10. Had a nice rounds of 66, 66, 67 on the weekend.
2: Eric Cole outside of 15 feet away at the 3rd, the par 3 for birdie. Sends it out to the right, breaks to the left and stops. Short of the cut by a foot. And so Cole, who made a double at the 2nd, will walk up and tap it in, plus 2.
1: Typically, you don't see Eric Cole, one of the straightest players out there on the PGA Tour, make a big number. But he and Potgieter and Finau struggling early.
2: 9 feet away for the birdie for Tony Finau. Just beyond the hole location at 3. Up to the cup, turns left and catches the left edge and falls in for Finau. So after the double at the par 4 second, he rolls in the birdie at the 3rd. 2 on the card, plus 1 Finau.
1: Well, at least Tony's going to be the fan favorite out there today. He's going to have a ton of support in this region. Hopefully he can kind of get out of that funk after that double at the 2nd and start making some birdies.
0: Putting with a hockey stick this week. Can't wait to see and hear more about that. Tony Finau, his first birdie of the day. 4 players lead the way, 8 under, 63, setting the pace as we are coming to you from the Bank of Utah studios at Black Desert Resort in Ivins, Utah. Our play-by-play coverage continues with round 1 from the Bank of Utah Championship on PGA Tour Radio.
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0: Learn Utah. Ivins, Utah is the home. This resort opened up back in May of 2023. Golf course receiving rave reviews. Now the third edition of the Bank of Utah Championship. Our analyst this week has made more than 250 career starts, over 800 competitive rounds played in his PGA Tour career, a couple of wins as well for Will McKenzie. Willie Mack, not a whole lot of golf course history here at Black Desert Resort, but what we learned the first two seasons certainly holding up here in 2026, you have to go low. Four rounds of 63, 8 under par, leads the way in round one.
1: Well, how could you not love this place, Mayan? It is absolutely stunning. Manicured to perfection, cut through a bed of lava rock. The vistas are beautiful. The weather is perfect. You go low, you make lots of birdies. I absolutely love this place, and the players rave about it. So it's a wonderful spot for such a great addition for these fall series events.
0: Certainly is. Now the second of eight events in the ever-important FedEx Cup Fall, where so many carrots dangle at the end of the week and at the end of these eight events. Of course, we will hand out the hardware. That is storyline number one, but keeping an eye on the top 100 bubble. That's the coveted cutoff for fully fed, fully fledged PGA Tour membership next season. Players also jockeying for a spot in the Aon Next 10. Those finishing between 51 and 60 get signature event starts at the AT&T Pebble Beach Pro-Am and the Genesis Invitational, what has proven to be a big springboard in the past couple of seasons. So, Will, most of the opening morning wave wrapping up their day, and the scoring has held up pretty much where it was all morning, 2.5 shots under par. The story the first 2 years, a couple of newcomers on the scene. Matt McCarty with a win and Michael Brennan with an early victory as well. Looks still really early in the week, I get it, but an eclectic mix at the top. You've got a rookie in Sudarshan Yalamaraju and then a couple of veterans, David Lipsky and Steven Yeager at 8-under with a guy who's already won this year and Stephen Fisk as the four co-leaders.
1: Well, if I look a little deep into what happened the last couple of years, both players had gotten really hot during the season. Michael Brennan, Tour de las Americas, was playing unbelievable golf and comes out here and just runs the table. And obviously, Matt McCarty, 2 years ago, he was playing incredible golf on the Korn Ferry Tour. He'd won three times. That gets you the promotion, comes out here to win. How about a Ben James? Ben James is just playing some unbelievable golf as of late, and he just has stepped onto the scene. You know, I think anyone could win it. Obviously, you never know, but I look for a guy like Ben James to have a chance to win this. Look for the hot hand to win this week.
0: Coming off a runner-up finish his last time out, the Biltmore Championship Asheville for Ben James, PGA Tour rookie, who was the wire-to-wire leader on PGA Tour U this season. Jackson Koivun going through the accelerated pathway, but James, after his senior year at the University of Virginia, getting his PGA Tour card, made his debut at the RBC Canadian Open, where he was the 36-hole leader in his first card-carrying start, and now just less than 10 starts into his PGA Tour career, puts himself in the mix once again. It is an opening round of 65 for the 23-year-old Ben James. That is two shots behind the four co-leaders, 63s in the house, including one from a guy who prevailed in the playoff earlier this summer. Now a two-time PGA Tour winner, 29-year-old Stephen Fisk, shoots 63 in round one, one of the four co-leaders. Stephen Fisk caught up with Fred Albers.
3: Stephen, what a great round of golf. I thought it was just a superb ball-striking round. Do you know how many fairways you hit just off the top of your head?
4: I think I hit all of them.
3: You hit every one, 14 of 14. How many greens?
4: Might have missed two.
3: 16 of 18 and two for two scrambling. Tell me about your round. I mean, you just were ball-striking the course of death.
4: Yeah, I drove it really well, and I feel like with some of the trouble around the fairways out here, if you can put the ball in the fairway and do that pretty well, I feel like the irons can kind of go to work.
3: Winner in ISCO and Sanderson Farms. Tell me about your ninth hole. You've got to make the turn with the big eagle.
4: Yeah, I think I've maybe made one other eagle all year, so I feel like we were overdue, but I hit a great drive and a really, really nice four iron in the middle of the green and was able to get a 30 or so footer to ball.
3: You're a Georgia guy, Georgia Southern. Are you a Braves fan? The Bravos have a big ball game tonight.
4: They do. I am not the biggest baseball guy, but I have been following a little bit, so hopefully they can get a dub.
3: Braves and Phillies for the right to move on to the playoffs. Your right to move on and move up the FedEx Cup this week. Well played. Good start for you.
4: Thank you.
6: Stephen Fisk already got a couple wins on the PGA Tour in 2025 and 2026.
2: Outside of 200 yards away for the second shot at the fourth for Tony Finau. Right-hand rough with the ball well above his stance. Made nice contact. Flies it up towards the front of the green. Not quite enough to get on the surface and outside of 30 feet away. Just on that ramp that leads up to the front of the green at the fourth after birdie at three. The par three for Tony Finau plus one.
6: Tony, pretty lucky to even have that chance right there. He flared that drive out to the right, but there's some green grass over there. But ball was above his feet, straight up the hill. Really tough to get that all the way to the green. You have to rely on a short game.
0: You know, going back to that Stephen Fisk interview with Fred, Will, I thought he was maybe just being humble when he said he thought he had only made one other eagle this season. It's a long season. Stephen Fisk won, and he played in 21 events. He did only make one other eagle. He doubled the count, Tom.
2: Eric Cole from the middle of the fairway at the fourth from 192. Ball coming down to the green. That's left of the hole location at four, which is front left. And then curling back towards the hole and stopping maybe in the 25-30-foot range for Eric Cole. All pars early on. The double, though, at the par four. Second for Eric Cole, plus two.
6: The fourth is a gorgeous golf hole. It winds through the volcano, or the lava, excuse me, and it just kind of winds, and as long as 470, you're going to, right there, Eric Cole had 190 yards in. So, and it's a very deep green. They're playing to a front hole location today, so it should be gettable. And obviously, we'll see. The longer hitter can take advantage, though.
0: And surely Eric Cole will have an eye on the ball game tonight. He's got the baseball logo on his left chest there, Doug Bell.
7: John Vanderlyn is a Red Sox fan. He can't be happy. And they got knocked out quickly by the Yankees. And John, by the way, has 9 feet to get to 8 under here at 17. 30-year-old. Who's bounced around a lot of tours, grew up 45 minutes from where the Travelers Championship is played every year, TPC River Highlands. Putter behind the ball, shadow behind that, and the stroke down the line at the hole, and it goes dead center. How do you like that? It's rattling at the bottom for John Vanderlyn, retrieves the ball, waves at the gallery. He walks off at 8 under par.
6: You know, I really appreciate the guys, those journeyman-type players like a Vanderlyn. And, you know, he's 30 years old. He's played 144 events, all those on the Korn Ferry Tour. Now, so he cut his teeth out there for quite a few years. Now he's out here on the PGA Tour in his first year. He's played 25 total events, 21 this year, trying to hang on, see if he could possibly have that heroic week and change his life.
0: Let's go back to the fourth now. It's been a salty start to the day for the South African Aldrich Potgieter trying to right the ship, Tom.
2: From 153 yards away, Aldrich Potgieter, second shot at the fourth. He's plus four. Needs to get moving. This one beyond the hole off to the right, spins it back. 20-foot range, putting towards that hole location. Front part of the green at the fourth, looking for birdie. It'd be his first of the day, get him back to plus three.
6: Yeah, just baby steps now for Aldrich Potgieter after that just horrific start. You've just got to say, hey, I'm going to play one hole at a time, do the old cliche, and see if you can get it back to level par.
2: Nick Taylor at the fifth, short second shot. This is a short par four. He's even. Bounces to the right of the hole, now spins behind it, inside of 15 feet away for birdie, for Nick Taylor to get the red numbers in minus one.
8: Right on that 92,
6: great,
8: huh?
6: Great to see Nick here after playing in the President's Cup. Obviously, they didn't celebrate like the USA did, but I like that he is here, and he knows he's playing some pretty good golf, and might as well go ahead and take advantage of that.
0: Yeah, played in his first President's Cup, Will. Got the nod as a captain's pick, the 38-year-old out of Canada, one of, as Tom mentioned earlier, three players who were at Medina last week who are here this week, Tom.
2: Second shot of five for Max Homa as well. Hole location's kind of back right on the front part of the green. And this one to the right of the cup spins back 20-foot range for Max Homa, looking for the birdie. He's even. All par so far for Homa as he plays the fifth.
6: Yeah, Homa coming in at 53rd, projected 58th right now. His famous, he loves the quote, winners never quit, quitters never win. That's Max Homa.
0: At the fourth, Will, third shot, wedge from the side of the green for Tony Finau, who cocks his neck to the right and watches the golf ball roll maybe 5 feet away. He had just over 30 to the cup, and now the hockey stick comes out to try and salvage a par and stay plus one, Tom.
2: Maverick McNealy is plus one, second shot at the fifth. Bounces beyond the hole into the fringe, tried to spin it out of the fringe onto the green, couldn't do it. So it'll stay a step or two into the fringe and some 25 feet away for McNealy. He is plus one, but safely inside the top 50 in FedEx Cup point standings.
6: How about this? 4-4 accuracy off the tee, but only 1 of 5 now into the greens for Maverick McNealy.
0: Eric Cole at the fourth will not make his birdie effort downhill from 30 feet. Just hangs outside to the right, so Cole will saunter around. Tap in for a two-putt par. Only shapes on his scorecard are boxes. He's got two of them around the number at the second. He is plus two walking off the green at the fourth.
6: Well, the great thing about that is he is inside that top 50. So Eric Cole playing with house money this week. Getting off to a bad start, but I'm sure he will change that around.
0: Aldrich Potgieter also trying to change things around. Opened the day with a triple, then bogey at the second. He parred the third. And now could have a circle on the card, Tom Wormy at four.
2: 17 feet away beyond the hole location at the fourth. The cup is front left. Potgieter, his stance just about a little bit outside of shoulder width apart. Choking down on the grip on the putter. Rolls this one from 17 feet away up to the hole. Turns left and misses on the left edge. And so Potgieter will walk up and tap it in from just a couple of inches away. So that's a triple, a bogey, and two pars on the card early on, first round Potgieter.
0: Where the group at the top is swelling, John Vanderlyn throws his name into the ring at minus eight.
7: 9 feet to get to eight under here at 17. Putter behind the ball, shadow behind that, and the stroke down the line at the hole, and it goes dead center. How do you like that? It's rattling at the bottom for John Vanderlyn. Retrieves the ball, waves at the gallery. He walks off at eight under par.
0: 30-year-old rookie, now 1 of 5 at 8 under. John Vanderlyn, a par 5 to finish, trying to see if he can take the outright lead as our exclusive coverage from the Bank of Utah Championship. The second of 8 events in the FedEx Cup Fall continues right here on PGA Tour Radio.
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0: Yes, welcome back to TalkSport 2, live PGA Tour Golf. Still coming your way, first round of the Bank of Utah Championship. As it stands right now, very hotly contested at the top. 5 co-leaders, in fact. Sudarshan Yalamaju, David Lipsky, Stefan Jaeger, Stephen Fisk have all reached 8 under par. So has John Vandeland, the American, who is also 8 under, but he's currently out on the 18th with a chance to take the outright lead very early on at the Black Desert Resort. But already the drama is high stakes, and it shows it's going to be very competitive this weekend on the PGA Tour. I'm your host, Will Varney, taking you through a full evening's action. Plenty still to come from the course. So let's head back as we rejoin our commentary team from PGA Tour Golf Radio.
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6: You feel like you're losing ground when you make all pars, but at least you're not, you know, you just hate bogey. So it's all upwards from here. He's got a couple par fives coming down the stretch on 7 and 9. So we'll see if Max can get it going down the stretch of this front nine.
0: And Max Homa also right now 53rd to begin the week in the FedEx Cup fall rankings, trying to get inside that Aon Next 10 when it's all said and done, teeing it up for the first time since the FedEx St. Jude Championship. A couple of top 10s this season for the 6-time PGA Tour winner. Most recent one, that was a runner-up finish, solo second at the John Deere Classic back around the 4th of July. So Max Homa with 5 pars to begin the day, even par, 8 back of 5 players who are now the 5 co-leaders. Tom, right back to you.
2: David Ford making a nice move late in his opening round. He started on the back nine with birdies at 11, 12, and 14, offset by a bogey at 15, so two under. Then he made a birdie at four, an eagle at the par four fifth. Again, that's playing short today. 3-12, hole location right side of the green. Puts a two on the card there. Birdie seven as well. And he's on the par five ninth. He's got 130 yards to go for his third shot. Looking for birdie there and to get it to seven under for David Ford as he plays in the first round.
6: Boy, it's nice to have David Ford back. He jumped on the scene playing some pretty decent golf. Not his best early this season, but finished tied for 13 at Amex. But boy, he was hurt, didn't play for quite some time, and came back out at the Biltmore, shot 70-72 just to get his feet wet. But nice to see him playing some good golf.
0: A 24-year-old from outside Atlanta, played his college golf at North Carolina. He is a Tar Heel. Finished atop the PGA Tour U rankings last summer. So David Ford got his card in the middle of the 2025 season and wrapping up the end of his fully exempt year, 158th right now in terms of FedEx Cup fall positioning. So David Ford may need to do something special here over the next month and a half, nearly 2 months, to try and creep inside that top 100. He is certainly getting off to a good start today. David Ford right now, six under par. And another one of those players, Will, in that long lineage now, longer lineage, 4 years off of PGA Tour University, that's trying to find some success in a blueprint that has proved, I think, to be pretty successful so far.
6: It most definitely is successful. I mean, I totally agree with it. I like what the tour's done. There's always those top elite players, and I think they should go straight to the tour. We're allowing one of them, and if you know, obviously there's a couple different ways to get there, but at least go to the Korn Ferry Tour. David Ford's been really solid, but I believe he's been injured lately.
2: Max Homa now on the tee at the par 4-6, plays 452 back left hole location. Homa with the long iron takes a massive swipe at this one. He's even par with all pars on the card so far. Anxious look off to the right, caught the right edge of the fairway for Max Homa. The same cannot be said for Nick Taylor, who missed off to the right into the rough. Taylor is one under par after birdies at 4 and 5, and Homa finds the right side of the fairway at the par 4-6th.
6: It's all good now. It's all about getting it in play here at the 6th. It's one of those layup holes, 452, a little downhill. You got water left out there, water right at 287. So if you try to push it up with driver, it's easy to bail just a bit and hit it in the water right. So you don't, most guys hit long iron or like a fairway metal.
2: And now Maverick McNealy also with long iron. After hitting the ball, he's leaning the club on his left shoulder as it's turning left, trying to hang on the left side of the fairway, and it will. Based on his reaction, you thought that was a wild play, but he's found the fairway nicely for Maverick McNealy. Started the day with a bogey. All pars since. Nick Taylor, one under par after back-to-back birdies at 4 and 5. Nick Taylor went through the fairway and caught the right-hand rough. And we talked about Max Homa hitting the left side of the fairway. He's even.
0: All right, Tom, let's go to the finishing par 5 at 18. 602 yards in round 1, Doug Bell.
7: And mine, is it a gorgeous par 5 or what? A downhill dogleg left. As you mentioned, it plays over, or it's measured at over 600 yards, but it plays more like about a 540-yard par 5. John Vanderlyn, who is 8 under par, just hit his drive in the middle of the fairway. It's a wide landing strip. It measures 322. That's with a 3-wood off the tee. Leaves him 287 to the hole. Again, that second shot will play more like 255. So John Vanderlyn in great shape to maybe close with a birdie and take the outright lead here on his finishing hole, the par 5 18th.
1: 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And as we do at the top and bottom of every hour in our live play-by-play coverage, time now for a leaderboard update from Black Desert Resort in Ivins, Utah.
0: It's a table for 5 at the top. Par 71, Black Desert Resort 63s are in the house. Four players finished at minus 8. Sudarshan Yellamaraju, David Lipsky, Steven Yeager, and Stephen Fisk, all done for round one, 8-under par 63. Final member of that 8-under club is John Vanderlyn, the 30-year-old PGA Tour rookie at the par 5 18th, 8-under, an opportunity to perhaps jump to the top by himself. Tied for 6, 3 players at minus 7, all of them done for the day. Garrick Higo shoots 64, as does the defending champion Michael Brennan. Rico Hoey, who has fared well here in the past, shoots 7-under 64 as well, one behind those 5 co-leaders. And then there are 6 players tied for 9th at 6-under. 4 of them finish with 65s, 2 still on the golf course. David Ford with 1 to play, Alejandro Tosti with 1 left as well. 6-under, 2 back of the 5 co-leaders, Doug Bell.
7: Well, we're tracking the 2 previous winners. This is our 3rd year of the Bank of Utah Championship. You might have heard the score. Michael Brennan closes strong, finishes with a 7-under 64, trying to go back-to-back at the Bank of Utah Championship. And McCarty won the inaugural event, and Matt today goes out and shoots a fine round of 5-under 66. So they obviously like what they see here at the Bank of Utah Championship.
2: The LPGA season continues in Hawaii this week from Hawakalei Country Club in Iwa Beach on the island of Oahu with the Lotte Championship presented by Hawakalei. First round action, American Andrea Lee at 4-under par. She is tied with Gino Titicul from Thailand. They are both at 4-under par on the LPGA Tour.
0: And Tom, this week the Compliance Solutions Championship taking place in the northern Tulsa suburb of Owosso, Oklahoma, as the path to the PGA Tour visits the Patriot Golf Club for the 3rd of 4 events in the Korn Ferry Tour Finals. After this week, top 60 on the season-long points list qualify for next week's Korn Ferry Tour Championship, and the top 20 at the end of that work their way to us on the PGA Tour. Carson Young, Blades Brown, Chris Corti all shoot opening 7-under 63s. They are your 3 co-leaders, and they lead by 2 over 5 players on the Korn Ferry Tour. 5 players lead the way at minus 8 at the Bank of Utah Championship here in round 1 as we get you out to Fred Albers.
3: And Mayan Christian Bezuidenhout's birdie binge has come to a halt out here at the par 4 7th with a 2-putt par. He had picked up birdies at 2, 3, 4, and 5. Christian Bezuidenhout, 97th in FedEx Cup points. President Cupper stands at 4-under, headed to the inviting par 5 7th.
6: Christian Bezuidenhout playing well, you know, not his best season, but then bolstered by the President's Cup, you know, just being in that team room, being with the elite players, it gives you a lot of confidence, and we'll see if that transpires down the stretch of the fall series.
2: From the fairway for Maverick McNealy, second shot at the 6th from 198. McNealy plus 1. This bounces on the front part of the green. Now bounces up near the hole. Underneath it, off to the left, 15-foot range at the 6th for Maverick McNealy, one of 4 players safely inside the top 50 in the FedEx Cup standings.
6: Well, that was much better right there. Better rhythm, beautiful golf swing. Not hitting a lot of greens today, but that was much better for Maverick.
0: And McNealy making his second start here at the Bank of Utah Championship. Missed the cut here last season, Tom.
2: Max Homa also 198 yards to go with a tight rectangular divot as he watches this one come down to the green at 6. Hole location is back middle part of the green, bounces left of it, maybe 25 feet away or so for Max Homa, even.
6: Pretty good shot right there, Tom, from Max. Always trying to get that fade to come out, and when you don't fade it, you just hit a straight, a little pull. But so not all in all, pretty good shot.
0: He's got that shirt on that looks like an abstract art painting, shades of salmon and red wine, we'll call it, with different looks for Max Homa, maybe on the menu tonight for Team PGA Tour Radio. Long lettuce for Nick Taylor, Tom.
2: You see some of those colors on the Homa shirt on the mountains in the desert here off in the distance. The beige and dark red. And now it's Nick Taylor's turn, just out of the rough. His tee ball rolled through the fairway on the right side into the rough. Appears to have a decent lie. A lot of the golf ball showing. This from 162 for Nick Taylor. He's 1-under par. Hole location back part of the green. Bounces onto the surface, online, up over a hump, and stopping right on the top of that ridge and about 25 feet away underneath the cup for Taylor for birdie at 6.
6: Well, right there, Nick tried to push it up with maybe 3 wood or 5 wood. pushed it a little bit, almost hit it in the water, hit it in that bluegrass rough, thought that ball was going to chase a little bit for him, wasn't able to chase, but boy, it was right at the flag stick.
0: And he gives himself a chance to supercharge this round, could maybe get three in a row if he can a long one upcoming for Nick Taylor. Taylor just outside that Aon Next 10 cutoff right now. We've talked about his President's Cup debut. Got a hard-earned point with his good friend and his teammate, Corey Connors, for his first point in that biennial team competition. And now tries to parlay that into good play here at the Bank of Utah Championship. We're looking at this afternoon wave right now, Will. Christian Bezuidenhout's got the low start, 4-under early, and you've got to go back to a couple players, 2-under beginning their round, who are starting strong. John Vanderlyn trying to finish strong. Doug Bell.
7: Yeah, what a round for Vanderlyn. He's 8-under par, perfect drive center of the fairway here on the closing par 5. This 602-yard 18th hole plays downhill. Now the green is cleared. There's always a backup at this hole because virtually everybody in the field goes for this green in two. 287 is the number. It'll play more like 265, maybe a little less than that. Vanderlyn gets set, does the pre-shot waggle. John gives it one last look. And the swing holds that follow-through. That's flying through the sky, turning over from his right to left. And that ball will land just in the right, off the right front portion of the green, maybe 5 yards short of the putting surface. He's about 75 feet away. So John Vanderlyn needs to get up and down to get in the house at 9-under par and take the lead.
6: That's a pretty decent miss right there. Just short right of the green. That's where you want to chip from. If you get past pin high, it gets a little more dicey. But he should be able to handle that one.
0: Got three big names in the field, all with birdie efforts upcoming at the par 4 6th. Max Homa, Nick Taylor, Maverick McNealy trying to make a Thursday afternoon move here at the Bank of Utah Championship. That greenside action at 6 for you in 60 seconds.
4: We'll head back to the course very shortly here on TalkSport 2 as we continue to bring you action from the first round of the Bank of Utah Championship out of the Black Desert Resort, and still very tightly contested at the top with our five co-leaders, Sudarshan Yellaramaraju, David Lipsky, Stefan Jaeger, Stephen Fisk, and John Vanderlyn. A busy weekend of live sport coming your way on the TalkSport Network. We may still be in the international break, but that means England action coming your way Saturday evening on TalkSport. The Three Lions take on Croatia, who they almost seemingly seem to face Croatia every year, don't they? Last facing them in the opening game of the World Cup group stages, where England came out on top in the summer. How will it go on Saturday? 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Whilst here on TalkSport 2 on Saturday afternoon, we've got EFL action for you. I mentioned it may be the international break, greater focus on the EFL and the League 1 and League 2 divisions in particular. League 1 action, 3 p.m. on Saturday, Reading taking on Bradford City. Bradford City, of course, managerless, no Graham Alexander after he moved on to Preston North End. How will Bradford City bounce back in his absence? That's from 3 p.m. here on TalkSport 2. But for now, the focus on the live golf. Let's head straight back to the course. PGA Tour Golf Radio bring you action from the first round of the Bank of Utah Championship.
2: Rolls this one up to the cup, misses just by a little bit outside that left edge. Relatively bold, though. Went past the hole, and he's got a few feet to negotiate coming back for his par for Homa at the 6th. All par so far, even.
6: Max is a guy that likes to put relatively aggressive from that 20 to 30 foot range. He's got a nice swing, a long stroke with the putter, and hits a lot of really good putts from that distance.
0: So Homa looking for the first shape on his card through 6. Maverick McNealy could level things out for the day, Tom.
2: 42nd in FedEx Cup points for Maverick McNealy, looking for birdie 15 feet away up to the hole, breaking left and missing on the low side as it turned to the left for McNealy. He trudges up to the hole to tap it in from less than a foot away. So he opened with bogey, all par since. For Maverick McNealy, we mentioned he is one of four players in the field this week inside the top 50 solidly, and that includes Michael Brennan, our defending champ as well, starting the week 46th in FedEx Cup points. He was the only player at the Wyndham Championship to move into the top 70.
6: You're right on the trudging right there. He wants that one back. Mac McNeely, he putts those usually so well. That was low right off the blade.
2: And now this is 4 feet for Max Homa for the comebacker for par on the right side of the hole, and he rolls that one in. He's been very confident with those shortish par putts. Max looks up to the sky, just barely missed on the left edge with the initial birdie putt from 23 feet away. It's all pars for Homa.
6: Yeah, not the start that Max wants, but boy, that Nick Taylor, he's playing some solid golf as of late.
0: It's been really good golf for his teammate from last week, Christian Bezuidenhout. He's at the seventh, as is our teammate now in his 21st year as a member of our PGA Tour Radio play-by-play team, Fred Albers.
3: Well, Mayan, off to a bad start for Christian Bezuidenhout. The South African left off the tee. I believe he's left of the lava field, but we haven't located the golf ball. We're spreading out. Remember, these are not penalty areas. The lava field is ball in play. If you can't find it, it's stroke and distance and a return trip to the tee. First deal, you got to find it. He's in amongst the rocks right now. Christian Bezuidenhout, 4 under par, playing the par 5, 7th, and trouble off the tee.
6: All I can say is be careful, Fred. There, I don't know if there's any little snakes in there that have a rattle on their tail, but boy, man, that is a nasty terrain. You got to be really careful. You can blow your ankle up in there if you go trudging along, and I was one that likes to run around in that native terrain. I don't think, Fred, you should do that.
0: Yeah, let's keep all the ankles safe over there at the 7th. To 18 now, and a man who's a longtime anchor, sports director, and golf host in his hometown of Birmingham, Alabama, Doug Bell.
5: Mayan, thank you so much. Big mistake now for John Vanderlyn. He was just off the front of the green line, too, here at the par 5 18th, 82 feet away, and he just drilled the third shot off the back of the green and down to that big bunker in the back of the green. Wow, he just bladed that shot. So now we'll have to get up and down out of that bunker to get in the house at 8 under par.
6: That is so unfortunate. You never want to butcher the end of your day. So you've got to, you know, just take some deep breaths right now. That's all you can really do, and refocus.
0: Let's go back to 7, check in with Fred Albers.
3: And Mayan, we have abandoned the search for the golf ball. Christian Bezuidenhout walked left of the lava field, then picked his way through the rocks. It's just difficult even walking on these short, sharp lava stones, and he abandoned the search. So he did it a provisional off the tee. That provisional is in play. He lies 3 in the fairway, can still reach this green in 4. 1 putt his way to a par. That's if everything goes perfect from here on in.
6: We've talked about it so far, Maya, and it's about putting the ball in play first and foremost here. You don't get the stroke and distance very often here. Usually it's unplayable, and it's tough to, if you only get 2 club links, you either have to go back in line or go back to the tee box. So a lot of times hitting it in there is like hitting it out of bounds.
0: And that is the furthest tee ball to the left at the 7th today. We've got the addition of the scatter plot, and it is way offline for Christian Bezuidenhout. So the best start of the afternoon wave could come back a little bit. Bezuidenhout forced to go back to the tee at the par 5 7th. Remember, just 3 par 5s here at Black Desert Resort, par 71, 7, 9, and 18. Those big scoring opportunities, and Bezuidenhout will be striking his third shot eventually, after he birdied 4 in a row, 2, 3, 4, and 5, to get to 4 under, the best of the afternoon wave. 8 under, the best of the day so far. Yelena Maraju, Lipsky, Jaeger, and Fisk all finished. John Vanderlyn has to get a Sandy save to join him, Doug.
5: Yeah, he's 37 feet away. Perfect line and upslope in that back bunker off the left side of the green. Digs in, blade is wide open. John gives it one last look, a little nervous energy, a couple of waggles, and the swing, the splash out up onto the dance floor, hops forward, rolls past the hole on that left side, still rolling out. That's a good 10 feet by in that range anyway, so that'll be for par save to get John in the house at 8 under par, and man, does he look disappointed crawling out of that bunker.
6: He does. He just needs to, you know, refocus here. Keep his head up. It's very important to, you know, these tournaments are won and lost by one shot. every week on the PGA Tour. So you want to stay in there, stay focused right here. If I was you, John.
0: Third player to hit in the back bunker today. The first two did not get up and down successfully. John Vanderlyn for a sandy save and to shoot the fifth round of 63 today in 60 seconds.
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5: Back against the wall here for the next six events, and he gets off to the start that he certainly needs to secure his status.
6: Well, a lot of times it's attitude coming down here the stretch, Mayan. You're playing for so much. You're playing for your livelihood, where you're going to play. You need to try to make a schedule. You play in Korn Ferry. You play in the PGA Tour. Are you playing signature events? So there's a lot to it coming down the stretch. So you got to be as good as you can to yourself and not beat yourself up. You've already had a long year. If you're in this precarious situation of potentially losing your tour card, you've already had an off year and you're probably run down a bit. So you've got to be extra good to yourself coming down the stretch. So it gives you that ability to play well, because most people are in mid-season form right now. I mean, guys are playing great. You're not going to, if you don't shoot 20 under plus in most of these, you're not going to win.
5: So Vanderlyn in at minus 7, even with the bogey at the last, as we take you to the 7th, the par 5, Fred Albers.
7: Well, remember, Christian Bezuidenhout couldn't find his tee ball in the lava field off the tee, so had to play the provisional. And with his fourth shot, came up just short of the green, maybe 60 feet away. That's going to be a par chip upcoming for Christian Bezuidenhout. Also in this group, though, we're going to have an eagle putt upcoming shortly for Zach Boshu. He can get it to 5 under par.
5: So big opportunities there at 7. Zach Boshu, a PGA Tour rookie, could perhaps creep a little closer. 3 under right now with a great chance. And Bezuidenhout, maybe some magic from off the green, but Will really just doing damage control now after that errant tee ball forced to play the provisional. So he will be hitting his fifth shot upcoming from greenside.
6: Well, thank goodness he got off to that wonderful start. And look at a guy like Zach Boshu. He possibly is clean within top 100. I mean, he's 86th. That could fall out, I don't know, through the next 7 events. But, you know, he's just looking to add, and then possibly getting positioned that maybe he can make a run for those first 2 signature events next season.
5: Boshu, a PGA Tour rookie, and so often the conversation and job number one, secure your job for another year. Zach Boshu teeter-tottering on that edge and off to a good start here at the Bank of Utah Championship. Fred, right back to you.
7: And Christian Bezuidenhout from off the green uses putter, works this up to the cup, not going to go in. Pretty good play, though, although here she goes, runs out a little bit, going to have an uphill putt. That will be at best for bogey upcoming for Christian Bezuidenhout. Parred the first, then birdies at 2 through 5, got him to 4 under par, going to at best make bogey out here to the 7 and fall back to 3 under.
6: There's such things as good bogeys, and a lot of times you get out here in the desert and you get in this lava, and bogey is a very good score because typically you're having to go back to the tee box. Fortunately, this is a par 5, and he should be able to make his bogey.
5: There have been 3 bogeys, 3 doubles at that par 5, the 7th as well. Despite all that, it's the second easiest hole on the golf course, a handful of eagles and a bunch of birdies as well. We could add some more circles to the ledger there, Fred.
7: Putting up the hill from 22 feet away for eagle, leaves that just a little bit light. Maybe 3 feet remaining. Zach Boshu should be able to handle that. Walk away with a birdie to take him at 4 under par through 8 holes. Through 7 holes, excuse me.
6: And a rookie on the PGA Tour, like you said, Mayan Patel, at 30 years old. How

0: about that. You got to love those guys that have the will and the tenacity to stick with it in their, you know, mid-20s to late-20s. That's when a lot of guys give it up and just run out of money, and they're unable to play at the highest level. And they get tired of asking people for cash to get them into mini tour events. Zach Boshue, he hung in there, and look at that. He's going to keep his tour card most likely for the 2027 campaign.
1: And Zach Boshue, part of that long lineage, Will, out of Stillwater, Oklahoma, part of the 2018 national title team that included Victor Hovland, Austin Eckeroat, among others. And Boshue, who, well, it's this time last year, around this time last year, that supercharged his surge to the PGA Tour, won the first of four Korn Ferry Tour finals events in Nashville, and that ultimately secured his spot inside the top 20 and all the way to the PGA Tour, where now in his rookie campaign at 30 years young, Boshue's playing his 23rd event, a couple of top 10 finishes this season, but none since the Corrales Punta Cana Championship back in mid-July. So it's go time right now for Zach Boshue at 88th in the FedEx Cup fall standings. And he is off to a nice start, likely getting to 4-under there at 7, Fred.
2: Erik van Rooyen, also playing in this group, just barely missed an eagle putt from the 12-foot range. Went ahead and tapped in for his birdie. South African goes to 1-under. Now Christian Bezuidenhout's chip from off the green, which, remember, after losing his tee ball was for par, has just inside of 6 feet for a one-putt bogey. At best, he'll drop one to go to three. He is a great putter. Showed it last week at Medina in the President's Cup. Pauses for a moment, takes the putter back up the hill to the cup, made the deposit. There is a one-putt six on the card for Christian Bezuidenhout. Not what he had in mind on the tee, but he did mitigate the damage. He falls back to 3-under.
0: You're exactly right, Fred. He is a beautiful roller of the rock. He's got a gorgeous golf swing as well. Great player, not played his best this year, but he's playing really nice today.
2: And Zach Boshue, 88th in FedEx Cup points, has just about 3 feet remaining for his birdie to go to 4-under par. Should be no problem here. He's a left-hand low putter. Back and through, and that is into the cup. He went to Oklahoma State. He was raised on the East Coast, spent a lot of time in North Carolina. Said he chose Oklahoma State because the program was so good, he thought he could get better by playing against better players.
0: How about that? And those better players have gone on to have magical careers with Austin Eckeroat and Victor Hovland, like you said. But credit Zach Boshue for hanging in there and playing some fantastic golf.
1: And he gets to 4-under, which is just 4 shots off the lead with plenty of runway ahead of him. Sudarshan Lamaraju, David Lipsky, Steven Yeager, Stephen Fisk, 8-under, and all in front by one. As PGA Tour radio coverage from Black Desert Resort in Ivins, Utah, continues with the opening round from the Bank of Utah Championship.
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1: Afternoon with what appear to be ripe scoring conditions.
0: They certainly are, Mayan. And there are a few guys getting it going out there early on right now. We'll see. I don't know if they'll get to 8, but I would think guys would get to 6 or 7.
1: Oh, one of the low guys out there this afternoon, Zach Beaucher's coming off a birdie. He's at 8, Fred Albers.
2: And Zach Beaucher has to be feeling pretty good about himself, coming off a nice 2-putt birdie back at the par 5 7th. Not one of the shorter par 3s on the property. In fact, the shortest today at 130 yards, as you would expect. Tough hole location, hard on the right-hand side of the green. Golf ball comes in right over the top of the flagstick, a tough too long, maybe in that 20-foot range. That is going to be a makeable birdie putt for a 2 for Zach Beaucher. He stands bogey-free and 4-under. We're playing the par 3 8th.
0: Well, Zach Beaucher's not going to do anything to really thrill you when it comes to like looking at a guy like Rory McIlroy or guys that hit it forever. But, boy, he does everything well. And when you do everything well, typically you can stay on the PGA Tour, and that's what he's trying to do.
1: 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So while you're listening to our broadcast, you can watch all the action on Golf Channel until 8 p.m. Eastern.
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1: 63 sets the pace. That is 8 under par. Sudarshan Yellamaraju, David Lipsky, Steven Yeager, and Stephen Fiss, your 4 co-leaders at minus 8. 4 players stacked up 1 shot behind them at 7 under. Southpaw Garrick Higo, Rico Hoey, John Vanderlin, who bogeyed the last, and the defending champion Michael Brennan all shoot 7 under 64s. They are 1 off the lead. And then a group of 5 at minus 6. Doug Gim, Ben James, Max McGreevy, Joel Damon, and David Ford all finished their day shooting a 6 under round of 65. Those 6 unders, 2 back of the 4 co-leaders.
0: We've had 3 players who've won on the PGA Tour here in 2026. Stephen Fiske, he shot minus 8 today. That's 63. Michael Brennan right behind him at 7 under, 64. And Jackson Koivin, minus 2, 69.
15: This week, the LPGA Tour is at Hauakalei Country Club in Hawaii for the Lotte Championship presented by Hauakalei from Iwa Beach on the island of Oahu. First round action, American Andrea Lee, 5 under par. She's on the back 9 now. She has a 1-shot lead over Megan Kang from the United States and Gino Titical from Thailand on the LPGA Tour.
1: Time to patch the PGA Tour is 20 miles northeast of downtown Tulsa, Oklahoma this week. at the Patriot Golf Club in Owosso. It's the penultimate event in the Korn Ferry Tour Finals, the Compliance Solutions Championship. Three co-leaders, Carson Young, Blades Brown, and Chris Corti, all shoot 7 under 63, and those three lead a six-pack of players, two behind them, at 5 under. Well, zip you to the par 3 8th, and Christian Bezuidenhout, who is 3 under, coming off a bogey, Fred Albers.
2: Eric Van Rooyen with about 25 feet for our birdie at our par 3 8th upcoming. But first, Christian Bezuidenhout on the tee, coming off his first stumble of the week, bogeyed after losing his tee ball in the lava field at the par 5 7th. Plays in two, our par 3 8th hole from 130 yards. Needs to clear the front bunker and does so, and that's going to be maybe 30 feet away or so. We got three on the green, a pair, or rather trifecta of long-distance birdie putts upcoming for this group.
0: We'll see everyone mainly going left of this whole location. You just can't go right at it. If you leak it right, it's going off the green, and you're probably going to make a bogey, so you don't want to make a mistake on just a short iron.
1: Eighth hole, that par three, Will, shares a massive green with the second, shaped not quite like an oven mitt, but a slender claw, if you can begin to imagine that. That's where the eighth is. It's bottom down there by the thumb. Has not been overly difficult in round one, sixth easiest hole so far today. And like you outlined, partner, proper play, get it aboard, get it to the left side of the dance floor. Tom Wormy.
15: 25 feet away for Nick Taylor at the par 5 7th. This is for eagle for Taylor, hole location front left. Taylor rolls this one down to the hole, breaking back to the right, misses outside the left edge, rolls past. Maybe about 3 feet to go for his birdie, so that should be a four on the card at the seventh. That would mean Taylor would make four birdies in a row, four, five, six, and seven, and get the three under.
0: Well, Nick Taylor loves these putting surfaces. Think about it. He lives out in Phoenix. He's won the Phoenix Open. It's this desert bent grass. It's a little bit of a different animal than what. Obviously, he's from Canada. He loves regular bent grass and Poe, but spends a lot of time on very similar surfaces to this right here.
1: What strikes you about desert bent grass, Will? Pristine putting surfaces. Doesn't look like there's or sound like there's a whole lot of wobbling offline.
0: No, it's not. It's pure. I mean, really pure. It gets cool at night and then really hot in the day. But they're able to preserve the bent grass, and then it almost burns out during the middle of the day. But then it gets cool at night, so you can, because bent grass is a little bit of more of a colder weather grass.
1: It's been well hydrated so far this week. Some storms rolled in early in the week, cleared out after Monday afternoon. No forecasted precipitation the rest of this Bank of Utah Championship, so still receptive and a scoreable golf course that may get firmer and faster as the week continues. Cloudless baby blue skies here in round one, approaching 90 degrees in the thinner desert air, about 3,000 feet the elevation here this week. Christian Bezuidenhout sizing up his effort at the eighth, Fred.
2: Ryan, I mentioned he's a great putter, 17th on tour in strokes gained putting, just one of the reasons why Jeff Ogilvie selected him as an at-large selection to represent the international team last week at Medina. Trying to snake home a 33-footer for birdie at our par 3 8th, just 130 yards, played the safety away from the edge of the green. Now the birdie putt, trying to hang in there and just pass the hole. That's well done, be a two-putt par for Christian Bezuidenhout, keep him at 3 under.
0: He had that one track, and good effort right there by Christian.
15: Adam Svensson looking for eagle at the 14th down the slope, just outside of 15 feet away on the left edge of the cup, and he misses. So Svensson will tap it in for birdie, get back to even par. He shot 60 a couple of years ago. That's the competitive record.
0: Unbelievable stuff, and just he fell off of his form, and a lot of it was the flat stick. He went to the long putter there for a while, did Adam Svensson, and he's gone back to the short putter, putting his native cross hand, which he did when he won at RSM.
1: Let's go back to eight now. Eric Van Rooyen for back-to-back birdie spread.
2: I'm looking at a golden gopher Erik van Rooyen from South Africa. You're correct, Mayim, but went to school at the University of Minnesota. I don't know what the weather is in Minneapolis, St. Paul today, but it's not as nice as it is here in the Utah desert. 30-footer rolling up. This also has a chance and cruises on by the hole. Maybe far enough by where he may attempt to go ahead and put down a mark.
0: Erik van Rooyen coming in at 148th. Another guy that's surprisingly back, much further than his ability shows. I mean, and he's missed 12 cuts this season. Just not very Erik van Rooyen-like.
15: Tony Finau at the seventh has 267 from the fairway at the par five. Front left hole location. This is well out to the right for Finau. Might be in the tightly mown grass off to the right end, chipping for the third coming up for Tony Finau.
0: That's not too bad right there, Tom Wormy. You got plenty of room to work with there.
1: Up one to the par 3 eighth, and Zach Boshue for birdie. Fred Albers.
2: He's collected birdies at 1, 2, 3, and 7 to stand at bogey 3, 4, under par. This one just inside of 30 feet. Zach Boshue is a bend at the waist putter. Looks down that line. Left-hand low. And strokes. This has pace, working up to the hole, needs the turn a little bit, and just nips the edge and doesn't go in. That'll be a par for Boshue to keep in at 4 under, headed to the par 5 next.
0: And Zach Boshue, one of the rare putters out there that goes left-hand low with the claw. There's a few people that do that, and it's gaining steam, Mayan.
1: It's only weird if it doesn't work. And it has worked for Zach Boshue today. Bogey free through 80s, 4 under, one of the low rounds this afternoon, as four players lead the way at 8 under with 63s in the house. We're coming to you from the Bank of Utah studios. Opening round coverage from the Bank of Utah Championship, the second of 8 FedEx Cup fall events, continues on PGA Tour Radio.
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1: No snow this week. That's the strike of Nick Taylor at the par 3 8th. 130 today, front left hole location. Ball hole high out to the left. Bounces twice, does not spin back and to the right. That is above the cup in the neighborhood of 20 to 25 feet for Nick Taylor. He is 3 under, one of the low starts this afternoon.
0: And even with one of the shortest holes on the golf course, par 3-wise, Maya Patel, guys are giving this so much respect. Short bunker right, hole location just over that bunker, and a massive fall off to bluegrass rough and desert to the right.
1: Certainly playing for safety there at the par 3-8th as Max Homa steps in next, Tom.
15: Hole location front right, 130 the number for Homa. Choking down just a little bit on the club. Talking to it a little as well. Sends it beyond the hole. Second bounce screeches to a stop in the 20 to 25 foot range for Max Homa, coming off of his first birdie of the round at the par 5-7th, safely on the green at the par 3-8th for Homa.
1: Up at 9, Tom, Hank Lebioda with a birdie effort, and he buries it at the par 5. From inside 10 feet beneath the cup, the third birdie of the opening 9 for the lefty, Hank Lebioda. Lebioda out in 33. He is 3 under going to 10, Tom.
15: Maverick McNealy. This is his 8 as well. 130 the number. Low location front right. Bounces left of the hole. Second bounce stop. Spins back just a little bit. That's left of the cup and inside of 20 feet away from Maverick McNealy, also coming off his first birdie of the round at the par 5-7th to get him back to even par. He opened with a bogey at the first.
0: Man, picture perfect right there for Maverick.
1: That's down the third for Tony Finau, 40 yards, the par 5-7th, short and right of the green. A couple of firm bounces past the front left hole location. This golf ball comes to rest outside of 10 feet, maybe closer to 20, but it is a birdie effort for Tony Finau, who could get to red figures for the first time today. Will McKenzie is putting with a hockey stick this week.
0: I need to know more about this hockey stick. I just cannot believe what I'm seeing. It's very interesting. Hey, he's done a lot of different putters in his past year or two.
15: How about Kevin Streelman at the 16th, second shot from long distance, and he puts it in there about 5 feet away, left of the cup for the veteran Streels, and that's to get it to 3 under par for Streelman.
0: Oh, great stuff. We see Kevin, you know, a few times still pop off every year. He is going to absolutely light up the Champions Tour when he gets there. Still got a lot of game.
1: And an outstanding shot for Streelman, just his fifth hole, now sixth hole of the day. Teeing off on the back, he's made 3 birdies already after an opening bogey at the 10th. So the 47-year-old two-time PGA Tour winner off to a strong start this afternoon, a couple under, and a very good opportunity to get to minus 3, perhaps, for Kevin Streelman. You look at some of the names out this afternoon, some of the low rounds. We've got Will Fred tracking Zach Boshue, Erik van Rooyen, and Christian Bezuidenhout. Going to the par 5 at the 9th, where Bezuidenhout will try to maybe exact a little revenge on the par 5. His lone blemish today was when his tee ball went sailing out of bounds back at the 7th.
0: Absolutely, and I think about a guy like Matthew Pavone. He's through 9 holes. He's 126. You know, we saw him get that big win there in San Diego. We thought he was going to be a bit of a world beater. Has slowed down his roll for a while now, so look for him to play some good golf this fall. Try to get inside that top 100. You know, these guys are fighting for their life. There's Nick Dunlap, the guys that you think that were going to be great, and Nick just has really struggled. He's playing well.
1: So much on the line this week. We'll get you back to the action at Black Desert Resort, round one of the Bank of Utah Championship in 60 seconds.
20: In 1851, a group of neighbors came together to pool resources and strengthen their community. Guided by the belief that progress meant putting people first, they became Mass Mutual.
22: We'll head back to the course very shortly here on Talk Sport 2, continuing to bring you first round action from the Bank of Utah Championship live on the PGA Tour from the Black Desert Resort. And as it stands right now, it is hotly contested at the top. Four co-leaders indeed. Sadarshan Yelarimaraju, David Lipsky, Stefan Jaeger and Stephen Fisk, the four, all tied at the top. 8 under par after shooting rounds of 63. Real disappointment on the 18th for John van der Laan, the American, who was a co-leader as well. And he looked like he was going to have a real opportunity to be our outright leader this evening. But unfortunately, bogeying the last, it means he drops a shot and finishes shooting around a 64, 7 under. Not to be sniffed at, but in the circumstances, disappointing indeed. Plenty of action still to come this evening, live right here on TalkSport 2. We'll be keeping our eyes peeled on who could be a potential challenger towards the top of the leaderboard. Just looking potentially at some other names who could be one to watch. What about Jordan Smith, the Englishman? He's 3 under through 9 so far, whilst Nick Taylor, the Canadian's on a bit of a heater, maybe one to watch indeed. He's 3 under through his first 8 holes. Could he be a potential challenger when it comes to the end of the first round and sniffing around the top of the leaderboard? Plenty more golf to come, not just tonight, but this weekend as well. Plenty more live sport on the way this weekend, and Saturday will bring you the Super League Grand Final. What a weekend of semi-finals we brought you last week, where we saw one of the biggest upsets in Super League history. Wakefield Trinity reaching their first ever Grand Final, beating the Wigan Warriors. Can they go one better? Can they take all the glory when they face the Warrington Wolves this weekend? All of the drama from Old Trafford in the Super League Grand Final between Wakefield Trinity and the Warrington Wolves, that gets underway from 5:30 p.m. here Saturday evening, straight after our live League One EFL action when Reading take on Bradford City from 3 p.m. But the focus now on the live golf. Plenty of action still to come this week, this weekend and this evening. First round of the Bank of Utah Championship. Let's head straight back to the course with our team from PGA Tour Golf Radio.
15: McNealy, winner of the 2024 RSM Classic for his lone victory on the PGA Tour. He has a chance to birdie 7 and 8, just like Homa. And he is just inside of 18 feet away, left of the hole location here at the par 3 8th. Shortest of the par 3s today at 130 yards. And it shares the green with the par 4 second. Out to the left, never came back to the right for McNealy, who was on the go. As soon as that ball left the blade, it stayed left all the way. Couple of feet to go for his par. Should be a 3 and 8. Maverick McNealy, a bogey and a birdie on the card. The rest pars, and he's even.
0: And that's one of those real tricky misreads right there. He thought that putt was going right. He missed it by 6 or 8 inches. You don't often see a guy like Maverick McNealy miss the hole by that drastic of a to the left anyway. It's just not very...
1: Let's go out to the back nine now. An early start for Ben Coles, who is starting strong. Doug Bell.
6: Well, my middle of the fairway, Ben Coles, 184 yards out. He hits 76% of his fairways, tops on tour. And Ben throws this shot just on the little left edge of the green, looking for it to come down, but it stays right there. So he's in the 25-foot range. Ben Coles looking to get to 4 under par. A moment ago, Nick Dunlap did not make the green with his approach. He landed in that little bunker that is in the right front portion of the green. Good lie. He'll have to get up and down to stay at 3 under par. Nick Dunlap.
0: Well, Maya, how about what Ben Coles has been able to do this season, playing both tours, the PGA Tour and the Korn Ferry Tour, and most likely going to solidify the top 20 on the Korn Ferry and the top 100 on the PGA Tour. So job well done by Ben Coles.
1: It's been a remarkable season, no doubt about that. Will, a winner on the Korn Ferry Tour, back at the BMW Charity Pro-Am in April, and also has had a handful of opportunities on the PGA Tour this season, including at the John Deere Classic. He was in the hunt a couple weeks ago, the inaugural Biltmore Championship, Asheville, before a slight Sunday stumble, but was still in the final group and has been in the top three, going to the final round 3 times this season in what has been a big year of golf. Doug mentioned those fairways hit. I expect that tally to increase this week for Ben Coles as well. Wide, expansive, bent grass landing areas here at Black Desert Resort. Over 82% of the fairways hit by the field. That is the second most of any golf course that we played last year on the PGA Tour. The only place that has more fairways, El Cardinal Diamante, with the Worldwide Technologies Championship upcoming next month. So Ben Cole's off to a good start, as is Nick Dunlap. And Will, Nick Dunlap, one of those players you mentioned a little bit earlier, a two-time winner on the PGA Tour, but has certainly battled his swing off the tee, battling very valiantly so far with three early birdies.
0: And he certainly is, and we know about his struggles and tribulations of with off the tee, and he is 6 of 6 today, Maya, and I know he is working on it diligently. He's worked with several different coaches trying to figure this out, if it's a middle block or if it's a physical part of his game. But boy, the guy's got as much talent as anyone on the world. One, as an amateur, I mean, it's just incredible athlete. You'd love to see a guy like that battle through, you know, all those demons and kind of find the light on the other side, and we're hoping he will.
1: Off to a good start at 3-under for Nick Dunlap. Also 3-under with Ben Coles in that group. They teed off the 10th, and they are at 16. Par 71 golf course, Black Desert Resort. You look at the splits between nines. The big difference, you've got two par 5s on the front nine, so it is played a little more scoreable than the backside, where your lone par 5 opportunity comes at the 18th, over 600 yards there today at that par 5, where the scoring average for this 120-man field has actually gotten incrementally lower as the afternoon has gone on, closer to 68.3. That is over 2.5 shots under par, where four players lead the way at 8 under par with 63s earlier today for Yellowbaraju, Lipsky, Jaeger, and Fisk. Tom?
15: At the 9th, the par 5, one of those par 5s on the front that you spoke of. In fact, there are par 5s at 7 and 9. With the par 3, 8th in between. Van Rooyen, 1 under par, second shot. Was about to step into the shot, then cleared away some debris. Right in the middle of the fairway for Van Rooyen. Long iron selected. With those amazing desert rock mountains in the background. Reds and beiges. Just the setting for Van Rooyen and the second shot. Connects with the long iron and holds the finish. Hole location, back middle part of the green as the ball comes down off to the right. There's a bunker there, and he may have caught it in two. He's outside of 50 feet away from that hole location, back part of the green for Van Rooyen.
0: I believe he did, Tom. Hopefully he did, because there's a lot of lava.
1: Will back at 8. Tony Finau on the tee, 130 yards, front right hole location. His wedge comes down to the front middle part of the green, takes a couple of hops, stops after the second bounce for Tony Finau, outside left, inside 25 feet. He's 1 under, Tom.
15: Zach Boshu, 4 under par, second shot at 9. Quick recoil after the contact. It's got his attention. Back middle hole location is turning over from right to left, hits the back left corner, and then trickles into the light rough. And chipping for Boshu, some 50 feet away.
0: All be dependent on that lie. It seems like it should be a good lie, and I would say he would have a high chance of getting that up and down.
1: Let's get you back to the back nine now with Doug Bell.
6: Mayan here at 16. Ben Cole's 28 feet to ring the birdie bell to get to 4 under par. His 7th hole of this opening round. Cole's gives it one last glance, always wears the shades and the stroke. Ball rolling out to the left, coming back to the right, and it's trickling and runs out of steam about a foot from the cup. So a 2-putt par for Ben Coles, and he will remain at 3 under par.
0: Ben Coles used to be known as a great putter and average ball striker, and he has worked his way into a very good ball striker and still a great putter, and that's why his game has just skyrocketed in the last couple of seasons.
1: So Ben Coles doing it once again here this week at the Bank of Utah Championship. 2-putt par, like Doug described, stays 3 under. He's played now in all three editions of this event. Tied for 20th a season ago after a tie for 46th in the inaugural Bank of Utah Championship back in 2024 for Ben Coles, who is now 36 years young. A bunch of PGA Tour starts after going a decade between victories on the Korn Ferry Tour, 2012 all the way to 2022, now making his 126th career PGA Tour start, put himself in the mix a couple of times earlier this year already, and he's doing so once again. Cole's 3-under with a low round in the afternoon wave in progress, 4-under. Zach Beaushue at the ninth green side. He is minus 4 on the day. And the Frenchman Mathieu Pavone, through 9 holes, he's turning to the front side with an opening 31 off the back. That is 4-under for Pavone as we get towards the middle of some of these afternoon rounds, Will, and not seeing a big dispersion between the waves. A lot of what we had in terms of scoring trending out of the morning as well.
0: You're absolutely right. It's similar, and I expect them to play well. Typically in the desert, if it blows in the afternoon, it's going to play much tougher because it gets firmer quickly. But if it stays the same, the ball is going to go further. Although it's a little firmer, Mayan, the ball is going forever out there, and guys are still going to go low.
15: 23 feet away for Tony Finau, looking for birdie at the 8th. It would be back-to-back at 7 and 8 as he rolls the ball up to the hole. Starts to turn to the left, comes up short and right. So Finau, not quite enough momentum behind that one. He will walk up, be mindful of the line of his playing competitors, and tap it in. Birdie at 7, par at 8. Tony Finau's minus 1, 3 birdies so far on the front 9.
1: Tom just short of the green at 9. It is the third shot for Christian Bezet. No, par 5, he's 3-under. 70 yards, hole location is back middle. Mid-flight coming down, lands middle of the green, hops over a ridge, grabs a little spin, but then tumbles out to the left. That is past hole high. Breeze fluttering the white flag stick and white flag a little bit, though relatively negligible. It stops inside 20 feet for Christian Bezet. Note, may have been topped inside 10 feet as he is 3-under right now.
15: Pearson Cootie for eagle at the 7th. Across the length of the green, up toward the hole, turning right for Cootie and going in. There we go, yeah, from plus 1 to minus 1. With a 3 on the card at the par 5, 7th for Pearson Cootie.
0: How about that? Talking about a guy with a ton of talent. Pearson Cootie and his brother Parker, just amazing young players. Pearson had to go back to the Corn Ferry. Now he's back, and he's got a lot of talent.
15: Kevin Streelman at 17 from just outside of 15 feet away. That's back-to-back birdies for Streels and 4-under.
0: How about the Duke graduate just getting it done? Kevin is not afraid at 47 years old to come mix it up with the youngsters.
1: So Kevin Streelman definitely not afraid. Those back-to-back birdies get him the minus 4, and he's got a par 5 next, upcoming at 18. He gave a point, a big smile out to fans outside the ropes here at Black Desert Resort, all cheering him on. So now 5 birdies through the first 8 holes off the back for Kevin Streelman going to 18. He is 4-under and just 4 shots off the lead. We've seen it a couple times, Will, this year, players in their 40s. There were 3 that went on to win with Justin Rose, Brant Snedeker, Gary Woodland. Maybe Kevin Streelman adds a 4th to that name, Fred.
2: Zach Beaushue trying to chip in an eagle just outside of 30 feet at our par 5 ninth. From the left-hand portion of the fringe onto the green, rolls out. Pace here is good. Going to be just underneath the hole, and that looks like it's going to turn into a birdie for Zach Beaushue. If so, he would be out in 5 under par.
14: 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And as we do at the top and bottom of every hour in our live play-by-play coverage, time now for a leaderboard update from Black Desert Resort in Ivins, Utah.
1: Sudarshan Yellamiraju comes home in 29 on the front side, shoots one of the 4 rounds of 63 today. David Lipsky, a bogey-free 63. Birdie-birdie finish for him. Steven Yeager, a strong end as well. A couple birdies to finish his 63. And Stephen Fisk, a clean card. 6 birdies and an eagle for his 63. Those 4 at 8-under are your co-leaders. 4 players then at minus 7, tied for 5th. Garrett Higo, Rico Hoey, John Vanderlyn, the rookie, and the defending champion, Michael Brennan, all shoot 64 in their opening round at Black Desert Resort. They are 1 clear of the group of 5, tied for 9th, rounding out the top 10. Doug Gim, Ben James, Max McGreevy, Joel Damon, and the youngster David Ford, 24-year-old, part of that five-pack that shoots a 65 today, 6-under to start the week at this par 71 golf course. The 6-unders, two shots behind the four co-leaders at -8.
0: We've had three players who have won on the PGA Tour already this year, headlined by Stephen Fisk. Stephen shot -8, 63. Michael Brennan, 7-under, 64. And Jackson Koivin at -2, 69.
15: The LPGA season continues in Hawaii this week from Hawakalei Country Club in Iwa Beach on the island of Oahu with the Lotte Championship presented by Hawakalei. First round action, 4-under par leads the way. Now four players at that number. Michelle Zhang from China is in that group along with Andrea Lee from the United States, Gino Tittakul from Thailand, and A-Lim Kim from Korea.
1: Tom, this week the Compliance Solutions Championship is taking place in the northern Tulsa suburb of Owosso, Oklahoma, as the path to the PGA Tour visits the Patriot Golf Club for the third of four events in the Korn Ferry Tour Finals. Four co-leaders at 7-under, three of them done. Rounds of 63 for Carson Young, Blades Brown, and Chris Corti. Jackson Buchanan, 7-under through 11 holes. Downright ridiculous start for Buchanan on the Korn Ferry Tour. 8-under leads the way. The Bank of Utah Championship. Four players in with their opening 63s as the afternoon wave tries to track them down. You got to take advantage of the par fives. One of those three opportunities comes at the ninth. Fred Albers.
2: Well, Zach Boshu took advantage, was just over the green, hit 4-iron into this green with his second shot. Just got it over a bunker, turned into a two-putt birdie for the Oklahoma State Cowboy. Zach Boshu makes the turn at a nifty 5-under par. Two-putt par after hitting into a greenside bunker for Erik van Rooyen. And that would leave us with the South African, Christian Bezuidenhout. Laid up with his second shot and wedged on to 7 feet. Little movement here, maybe from left to right. Christian Bezuidenhout to reclaim 4-under par. Remember, he bogeyed par 5-7. Stands in, looks down the line, a little wiggle jiggle with the feet. Now keeps that head so very, very still against the backdrop of Snow Canyon and sends the ball on its way, working up to the cup, and he drops it. He is an outstanding putter. Christian Bezuidenhout lays up with his second shot and still makes birdie out here. He makes the turn at 4-under. Off we go to the inward nine.
0: From 70 yards, he lays that thing up, hits it to 7 feet, right outside of 7 feet, and just buries the putt. That's a really good finish to that opening nine for Christian after making that kind of bad bogey there at the seventh.
1: He reclaims 4-under par. He is 4 shots off the lead as he goes to the back nine in the opening round. We'll get you back to Black Desert Resort in 60 seconds.
7: A rich life.
22: We'll head back to the course very shortly here on TalkSport 2, continuing to bring you first round coverage of the Bank of Utah Championship out of the Black Desert Resort. Very closely contested at the top. We still remain with four co-leaders, all 8-under par, shooting rounds at 63. Sadarshan Yellarumaraju, David Lipsky, Stefan Jaeger, and Stephen Fisk all finishing their rounds with a flourish. Disappointment for John van der Laan, who was one of those co-leaders on 8-under par, but unfortunately bogeyed the last, which meant he dropped a shot back to 7-under. But it is very closely fought when you look at the amount of players who are just a couple of shots back, even just one shot back. There are four players all on 7-under, just one shot back. Garrett Higo, Michael Brennan, Rico Hoy, and John van der Laan all right now fighting it out. It is going to be a very tense few days when it comes to this tournament with the Bank of Utah Championship. Plenty more action to come this evening. We'll keep you across all of it here on TalkSport 2 up until 1 a.m. And a reminder, plenty more live sport coming your way on the TalkSport Network tomorrow. Rugby Union for you. The Gallagher Prem into its second weekend of the season. Bath up against Exeter Chiefs. That kicks off from 7:45 right here on TalkSport 2 to kickstart your weekend. But for now, the focus on the live golf. Let's head straight back to the course. Rejoin the action for more first round coverage from the Bank of Utah Championship.
6: Ben Coles, one of the faster players in the PGA Tour, Nick Dunlap, putted out and Coles is ready to go. He's 17 feet away to get to 4 under par. Left to right breaker is on the way, making the move at the hole and just misses on that right side. So Ben kind of gives it that cockeyed look like, oh, that was close. Well, he'll tap in for the par. He stays at 3 under, headed to the par 5 18th.
0: Yeah, Ben's game has just gotten steadily better and better over his career. And you love to see that guy, a guy like that that's got the work ethic and just keeps believing in himself. And he gets better and better.
1: Certainly something that he echoed a couple weeks ago in the Biltmore Championship, Asheville, Will, when he was in the final three ball on Sunday. It was not the Sunday he had hoped for, but stood up, faced the music, said, I just have to keep giving myself more opportunities in the mix. And one of these days, it will be my day. Long way from the finish line, obviously, this week, just Thursday afternoon at the Bank of Utah Championship, the third edition of this event from beautiful Black Desert Resort, marking the PGA Tour's return to the Beehive State for the first time in over six decades. You've got to go back to Salt Lake Country Club, 1963, and the Utah Open for the last time PGA Tour was in town before the start of the Bank of Utah Championship. And once again, beautiful scenery greeting the 120 players in the field here this week. Lush green grass, black lava rocks. Haven't had too many tee shots or second shots that we've called out of that area as of late, but it is in play and undoubtedly will become part of the story as the week continues, as has been the trend. The red desert out in the distance, framing it all up, and beautiful blue skies on a 90-degree autumn afternoon as we begin October in the second of eight events in the FedEx Cup Fall, where Yellowmiraju, Lipsky, Jaeger, and Fisk are still the four leaders at 8 under par. Will, do you attack a day like this, a week like this, with a daily goal? Curious as to how you would dissect great scoring rounds in your PGA Tour career with over 800 competitive rounds.
0: Well, the only tournaments that I was decent at were low-scoring events. There was going to be around 20 plus under. So, yeah, you got to think, I need to shoot 5 under. I need to shoot 5 under a day. 5 times 4 is 20 last time I checked. And, you know, that's just the way these events are. Now, if, Mayan, the day it gets windy out here in the desert, then you're doing damage control. But as you set foot out there in mid-season form, you're thinking, I need to shoot 5 under to hang in there with the leaders, because that's what they're going to shoot.
1: And light and variable winds so far today. It's been relatively negligible in elevated sky, just over 3,000 feet thinner air, the ball traveling really long distances. So this golf course, which is a par 71 on the scorecard and almost 7,400 yards, 7,400 plus on the scorecard, that's longer on the par 71 end, but given all the altitude arithmetic, players still able to dice it up and score so good on the PGA Tour and in the FedEx Cup Fall, where it is the second of eight events trending towards that coveted cutoff and solidifying the top 100 fully exempt players, and of course handing out the hardware on Sunday afternoon as well. So we've got a couple of feature groups being covered this afternoon. Matthew Pavone, the Frenchman, will now through another. He pars his first hole of the inward nine, so he is through 10 holes. Clean today at -4. That's one of the low rounds this afternoon for the veteran Frenchman, a PGA Tour winner, who's one of those players, Will, coming into the big spot in the FedEx Cup Fall, 130th in the rankings to begin the week, whose exemption is up after his win from 2 years ago, back against the wall for the 33-year-old from Toulouse, France.
0: Well, he's seen everything. You know, he played DP World Tour for a long period of time, came over here and won relatively quickly, and was playing pretty good stuff, but now has struggled a bit, so we'll see how he reacts to that.
1: Been a good reaction so far today for Nick Taylor, 38-year-old Canadian who made his President's Cup debut for the Jeff Ogilvie Captain International team a week ago. Trying to solidify his place inside the Aon Next 10, spots 51 through 60 at the end of the fall, just outside the top 60 right now. Playing this event for a second time, top 25 2 years ago in the inaugural edition. Beneath the back hole location of the par 5, 9, 27 feet. Mallet rocks birdie effort, up and over a ridge, left to right, has to hang, and does. Hangs in the left side, and Nick Taylor's birdied five of the last six holes. That's a 32 on the way out. He's four under.
0: He was a wonderful putter when he putted conventional, and then he went to the claw and kept putting beautiful. So he's one of those guys that didn't do it out of necessity, Mayan. He just did it because he thought he putted better from short range, kind of like a Russell Henley.
1: What make those good putters so good? Well, what are the common trends that you see, that you hear?
0: Great setup, and you see the rhythm in their stroke. They set up the same every time. They don't change. You see Nick Taylor and Russell Henley they always set up the exact same, even with their claw or conventional.
1: Decent putting season for Max Homa this year as well. 37th in that strokes gained department. 18.5 feet for eagle now at 9. Left to right, it's out to the left. Has to slice hard and doesn't. Just goes over the top, the high left side. No stress more than likely on the next, though he'll put a courtesy small mark on it. Max Homa likely looking at a two-putt birdie for three in a row to finish his front nine and turn at -3. And Kevin Roy up one at the 10th, has inside of 15 feet for birdie, and he pulled it left. So Roy, who had made three consecutive birdies to finish the front nine, a two-putt par from 9 feet at the 10th, he is three under right now, Will.
0: And Kevin Roy, you got to love a guy like that, too, who's, got on tour very late and has kind of hung in there and, is going to hopefully play for several years on the PGA Tour. But it took him a long time to get here.
1: Got some veterans, got some journeymen grinding it out here in round one. Four players share the lead. 8 under par 63 sets the pace as PGA Tour radio coverage from the second of eight events in the FedEx Cup Fall continues with round one from the Bank of Utah Championship.
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0: 18, Boston Bracken nearly buries a birdie effort from 8 feet away. The sponsor exemption amateur out of St. George, Utah, walks off the 15th at 2 under par early in his opening round. Let's go to Doug Bell.
1: Kevin Streelman here at the 18th, his ninth hole of the day, just shy of the putting surface from 73 feet just off the green, will use the putter. This eagle try is not climbing the hill. It's rolling up towards the hole, and it almost goes in. Kevin throws his arms up in the air, thought he had an eagle. It's a tap-in birdie, and Kevin Streelman goes to 5 under par with 9 holes to play. Look out for the old veteran.
2: The wily old Blue Devil, Kevin Streelman, gray hair. He doesn't care. He's not going to color it. He's playing some solid golf right now. Always been a dependable player and a dependable putter, Kevin has been. What a wonderful career he's had.
0: He bogeyed his first hole of the day, Will. That was the par 4 at 10. Then the 8 holes that he's played since, Kevin Streelman rips off 6 birdies. That is pretty remarkable. 5 under 30 on the way out, and he goes to the side that's got 2 par 5s upcoming. Kevin Streelman just 3 shots off the lead. So we go back to the 10th. Christian Bezuidenhout lining it up, Fred.
3: If you're not familiar with his backstory, it's one of the more interesting on tour. As a child, he accidentally drank rat poison that affected his central nervous system. They were able to save him, but he developed a speech affliction because of the central nervous system and the damage. It's an affliction that he has fought his entire life. In fact, you find several golfers who have stuttering problems to migrate to the game. Ken Venturi stuttered terribly, said he played golf so that he could be alone because kids can be cruel and make so much fun of you. Christian Bezuidenhout has overcome his affliction, trying to overcome the golf course here today. From 13 feet, 4 birdie, begin the inward 9 at the 10th. Slightly downhill, the ball will move from right to left. Underway, creeping toward the hole, just missed on the left. Didn't quite marry the line with the speed, and he goes ahead and taps in. Guys, I had a stuttering problem when I was growing up as well, and I know it sounds cute when a kid, my name was Weddy Albers. I couldn't even say my name, but it's just a terrible affliction that you have to work very hard to overcome because it just absolutely eviscerates any self-confidence a child has.
2: Well, he definitely has found the right thing to do, and that's play golf. If you need to be by yourself, and it's the ultimate game within a game, and he has had great success, and he doesn't really stutter anymore anyway.
3: Now, Sophie Gustafson on the LPGA Tour had a speech impediment as well. Zach Boshu, a tremendous shot in, just 3 feet remaining for a birdie to take him to 6 under par. Oklahoma State Cowboy wipes off the blade of the putter, bends at the waist, gives it one last lift down the line, putting through his own shadow as we approach 4 o'clock here in the desert, and strokes that ball dead into the middle of the cup. Zach Boshu having himself quite the day. He is 6 under par now through 10 holes.
2: And having himself quite the year. You know, it's not like he's playing incredible golf, but as a 30-year-old rookie, most likely going to keep his tour card, you got to love that perseverance.
0: Zach Boshu with a strong start to his back 9, now just 2 shots off the lead. 4 players shoot 63 today and share the lead at 8 under par as our exclusive coverage from the Bank of Utah Championship at Black Desert Resort in Ivins, Utah, continues on PGA Tour Radio.
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3: Yes, first round coverage here on TalkSport 2 this evening of the Bank of Utah Championship. Making sure you're across all of the action as we get underway. And right now, we still have four co-leaders at the top, all shooting rounds of 63, 8 under par. Sudarshan Yelaramaraju, David Lipsky, Stefan Jaeger and Stephen Fisk, all tied at the top. Worth keeping an eye on Kevin Streelman. Right now tied in 15th, but he is 5 under through his first 9 holes. He could be one to watch if we're looking at potential challengers still out on the course who could take an outright lead. Going to be fiercely contested this weekend in this tournament on the PGA Tour. Looking forward to bringing you the action over the next couple of days for sure. Plenty of live sport as well still to come on the network. We might be in the international break, but that doesn't keep the fun from stopping here on TalkSport 2. Tomorrow, live Gallagher Prem action. On Saturday, live League One EFL drama, followed by what is certain to be an ecstatic some atmosphere at Old Trafford when Wakefield Trinity and Warrington Wolves go head-to-head in the Super League Grand Final. That getting underway from 5:30 Saturday evening, whilst on Sunday afternoon, live NFL action for you in stadium as the London games get underway at the Tottenham Hotspur Stadium with the Washington Commanders and Indianapolis Colts in town. That kicking off 2:30 p.m. Sunday afternoon. But for now, the focus on the live golfing action. Let's head straight back to the course as we rejoin our team from PGA Tour Golf Radio.
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5: And now Max Homa on the back nine. Par 4, 10th, right in the middle of the fairway. He's got 132 yards to go for his second shot. Slightly uphill to the green complex here at 10. And the hole location is middle left for Homa. Strikes it and sends it out to the right, trying to work it left, hold it up against the breeze coming from his left. This is right of the hole location. Spongy bounce, spins back beyond the hole off to the right, 35 feet away or so from Max Homa, who's birdied 7, 8, and 9 to get the 3-under par. He's playing the 10th.
4: And that was not his best. The winds come up a little bit from the left to right, and to a left hole location, you cannot miss left.
5: And now Nick Taylor also in the fairway. He's got 121 for his second shot. There's a maintenance grate right behind his golf ball by about 8 inches. Must really like the lie. Strikes it and sends it up to the green complex from 121 for Taylor. 5 birdies on the front nine. This to the right of the hole now, spinning back closer to the cup and could be 10 to 15 feet away for his 6th birdie of the round as he starts the back nine. Nick Taylor looks for 5 under.
4: I can just tell that Nick Taylor has gained even more confidence after last week at the President's Cup, feeling really, really good with his golf swing.
6: Hayden Springer with a good start. Willie teed off the back. He is 2 under, playing now at the 16th. Second shot in the fairway, 156, middle right hole location over a bunker, coming down safely out to the left, middle of the green, 2 bounces forward. Comes back a little for Hayden Springer. Springer, the 29-year-old, who has got conditional status this season, trying to charge into the top 100. Doug Bell?
7: Well, mine here at 18, ninth hole of the day for Ben Coles. 180 yards for his 4th shot here to the par 5. Downhill, he's 3 under par. Would like to get this somewhere in the vicinity and maybe salvage a miraculous par. And Ben gets set. And delivers the swing, holds that follow-through, moving it from right to left. And that is going to land up past the hole on that right side. Let's see if it comes down a little. Nope, it's going to hang right there. Still some moisture in the greens from heavy rains on Monday. In the 20-foot range for Ben Coles, trying to salvage a par here at 18.
4: Well, he'll have that putt that goes down a small ridge, so he'll have to kind of dial in his speed there. But still, not a terrible shot there, trying to somehow salvage the day. Or salvage this side, anyway.
6: There have been a couple mistakes at par fives from players going out solidly this afternoon. Christian Vezenote back at the par 5 7th. Ben Coles piecemealing it together there at the par 5 18th. Two of those three par fives on the scorecard, but all still well within reach and a strong beginning to their week here at the Bank of Utah Championship. We'll want to talk to you a little bit about this Nick Dunlap day, Nick Dunlap round. He is greenside there at 18. Exempt their next season after a couple of wins 2 years ago, but trying to find that confidence, and certainly when it's been exhausted in terms of all the resources he's looked at, what can you turn to? What sort of thoughts are you thinking to try and keep things together and collected for the home stretch? Doug Bell?
7: Let's see if Nick can get it close. And up and down birdie would be a terrific confidence builder, mine, and you're right. 2026 has not been anything to write home about for Nick Dunlap. Feet close together, ball back in his stance with a wedge, chops down on it, comes in low, scoots up on the green, catches a slope, rolling down towards the hole with a chance to go in for eagle, and he's inches outside right. That is well done. The crowd very appreciative as he waves at them. Nick Dunlap is going to tap that in, make the turn at 4 under par.
4: Well, that right there, Mayan Patel, is what Nick Dunlap is leaning on at this time. He's got a wonderful short game still. He still putts it pretty good, but around the green, you know, he's top 50, top 60 in, you know, getting it up and down. He's just got to figure out that full swing with the driver. And a lot, sometimes you can, change with the shaft. Change your shaft or your head, maybe put more loft, add a mini driver, hit 3 wood more often. You got to get it in play. So he's got to figure that out. I know he's been through a couple coaches. I'm not sure if he's working with Mark Blackburn still, but I think he'll come out on the other side of this. He's too good of an athlete not to.
0: 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And as we do at the top and bottom of every hour in our live play-by-play coverage, time now for a leaderboard update from Black Desert Resort in Ivins, Utah.
6: Four players shoot 63 in the morning wave opening round, Bank of Utah Championship, where 8-under leads the way. Canadian rookie Sudarshan Yellamaraju, veterans David Lipsky and Steven Yeager, along with 29-year-old two-time winner Stephen Fisk. Those are the four at the top at 8-under par. Their lead, one shot, over four players, Garrett Higo, Michael Brennan, Rico Hoey, and John Vanderlyn, all shoot 64 today. That is 7-under, one shot off the lead, Tom Wormy.
5: Nick Taylor for birdie at the par 4 10th. Taylor looking to add another birdie to the card. He's already made 5. One practice stroke and he's ready to go. Just outside of 11 feet away. Rolls it to the cup to get to 500 par. Turns left, not enough. On the right edge, and it rolls past a couple of feet. Tap in there at 10 for Taylor, 4-under.
4: We have one FedEx Cup winner in the field this week. That's Billy Horschel. He's minus 1 through 10 holes so far. And we also have a U.S. Open champion, Lucas Glover. He's plus 1 through 9.
5: The LPGA season continues in Hawaii this week. For the Hawakale Country Club in Iowa Beach on the island of Oahu with the Lotte Championship presented by Hawakale. First round action. A. Lim Kim has gotten it to 6-under par late in her round. That's good for a one-shot lead over Michelle Zhang from China. 67 in the first round, 5-under par. One back of A. Lim Kim on the LPGA Tour.
6: Tom, this week the Compliance Solutions Championship is taking place in the northern Tulsa suburb of Owosso, Oklahoma. As the path to the PGA Tour visits the Patriot Golf Club, it is the third of four events in the Korn Ferry Tour Finals. We have a new leader, Jackson Buchanan, the tournament leader, 8-under par today. That is through 13 holes. Outstanding start for Buchanan. He leads by one over four players at 7-under. All one shot off of Buchanan's lead on the Korn Ferry Tour. 8-under also leads the way on the PGA Tour, round one of the Bank of Utah Championship, where at this par 71 Black Desert Resort, 120 players teed up to begin the week, and the scoring average in the field has actually gotten slightly better as the afternoon has gone on. 68.3, where the lowest round of the afternoon is Zach Boshu. He is 6-under, 2 shots off the lead. Zach Boshu playing in a group alongside the metronomic rhythm of the South African Christian Bezuidenhout, Fred Albers.
8: Well, this is a big hole, Mayan, playing at 529. There's only 3 holes on property that contain water, and this is one of them. Why not put water on the hole to make a 529-hole par-4 play just a little bit harder? It's on the right-hand side, and Christian Bezuidenhout drove it in the fairway, has a healthy 2-2-3 in. The miss here obviously has to be on the left-hand side. South African pauses for a moment, framed by an outcropping of red rocks, plays it in. Wind switches around, playing right into the face of these players right now. That ball comes in. It's going to be in the middle of the green. Needs to get over a hump in the middle. Not going to quite do that. That'll be a long-distance putt, but you hit the green from 223 out on a par 4. That's a good shot.
6: Certainly is, Fred, and the 11th as the hardest hole on property today. Just 8 birdies compared to 28 scores of bogey or worse, Fred.
8: And now, from the middle of the fairway, Zach Boshu, 219 in. I'd be tempted to give this hole the Billy Casper treatment. Play it short of the green, chip up, take my chances with the one putt par. Golf ball in the air, disappears into the late afternoon sun. That crosses the ridge. That's going to be a good shot. Yeah, gets it to the back portion of the green. Everything about this hole screams hard. Its length, the water on the right-hand side, and they tuck the pin over on the right-hand side as well. It's 21 on, 5 off the right-hand side. Zach Boshu could walk away from this with one of the few threes we've seen today.
6: Well, that was certainly aggressive, Fred, tracing the fiberglass flagstick on the way down. For Zach Boshu, the low round of the afternoon at 6-under could get a little better at the hardest hole on property today. Let's go to Doug Bell now.
9: On the 18th green, Ben Coles 17 feet away for what would be a terrific par save after a wayward tee shot. Downhill putt should turn from his left to right off a slope. Shadow extends over the top of the golf ball, and Ben locks on the target. Ball lined up in the middle of his stance. And the stroke, down the hill it comes. It's getting closer to the hole and just misses on that right side. So unfortunately, a bad tee shot for Ben, and he doesn't have many bad tee shots, will suffer a bogey. He makes the turn at 2 under par.
6: And Doug, the only fairway he missed on that side paid the price, as you outlined. So Ben Coles, 2 under as he turns to his second nine. That is the front nine of Black Desert Resort with 2 par fives on that side. Certainly has been friendlier to the field in terms of a scoring flurry, and perhaps Ben Coles can take advantage. 2 under now, half dozen shots off of the lead as we get later into round one, just past 4 p.m. in Ivins, Utah. About 100 miles north of Las Vegas, 20 miles or so from St. George in the southern Utah region. Black Desert Resort in Ivins are home for the third consecutive season, where it's been fascinating to watch the advancement of the development around property. Still some bulldozers and some cranes around outside of the golf course. Bunch of development taking place, and why wouldn't you want to be in a picturesque backdrop such as this? The red rocks framing the black lava, green grass, and the baby blue skies, the kind where you've got to fight hard to find a cloud out on the horizon. Here in round one of the Bank of Utah Championship, it was a good start for the Frenchman Matthew Pavone. He has turned to the inward nine and lost a little bit of steam. First bogey of the day, and now through 12 at minus 3. Tom Wormy?
5: Tony Finau at 10, just outside of 120 yards away from the fairway, sends it beyond the hole and now spins it back. Hole location, middle left, and Tony's in there just beyond 5 feet away, just beyond that cup on the front part of the green, looking for birdie for Tony Finau.
6: It's a great shot there at the 10th, Tom, as Tony Finau tries to get back to red figures. Was briefly there walking off the green at the par 5 7th. Tournament debut here for Tony Finau. He joked, he smiled, his pre-tournament press conference. He said, first time here, and then added the quip, well, not in Utah. I live here. He lives in Lehigh, Utah, native of Salt Lake City, and a 6-time PGA Tour winner. But when this event has happened the last couple of seasons. He was playing dad, and he was the caddy for his oldest son, Drace, in the PGA Junior League competitions. And so now, with the week open, Tony Finau playing for the first time. Four top 25 finishes in 23 starts this year for one of the winningest players in the field here this week, who came into the week as number 100. Certainly one of the subplots we are tracking, handing out the hardware, top 100, as we head to that coveted cutoff and the Aon Next 10 as well. All dangling in front of you here in the second of eight events in the FedEx Cup Fall, Tom.
5: We're on the tee at the par 4 11th. You heard Fred Albers describing it and how difficult it is at every turn. First of all, it's a brawny 529 yards today as Nick Taylor steps to the tee with driver. Five birdies on the front, 32 going out, 4 under par, and a par at the par 4 10th. Off the tee at 11, he's going down for the tee. This is a slight cut up the right side of the fairway and bounding down the fairway in excellent position. Hole location is middle to back right with the water and penalty area to the right of the green at the par 4 11th. Fred?
8: Christian Bezuidenhout, 47 feet for birdie at the difficult par 4 11th. Crosses the ridge, now the ball should move to the left. Here she comes, turning to the left, has pace, up to the cup, gonna roll on by, and Christian Bezuidenhout looks as that ball goes past the cup, has certainly put down a mark.
6: It's in the uncomfy region as the left hand, Fred, is on the alligator leather of the brown belt for the mustached Christian Bezuidenhout. Top 20 putter on the PGA Tour for the last five seasons. The lone exception, he was just outside the top 50, which is certainly nothing to scoff at. So Bezuidenhout will lean on the strength of his game with short work about 5 feet left just inside that upcoming at the hardest hole today. That's the 529-yard par 4 11th. Bezuidenhout currently protecting 4-under. Playing alongside Erik van Rooyen and Zach Boshu. Two players also going along nicely, and Erik van Rooyen could have back-to-back birdies beginning the back nine, Fred.
8: You know, there's also a stair-step waterfall right to the right-hand side of the green. Maybe you look at that waterfall and it calms your nerves, because this hole will give you the eebie-jeebies. Just outside of 30 feet for Erik van Rooyen, he birdied the 10th. Now for birdie at 11, get to 3-under. Down the slope, curves to the left, and he made it. Oh, my goodness. What a putt there for Erik van Rooyen. He's had a bit of a sour disposition today. He's going to have a smile on his face at the 12th ball. He just birdied the toughest hole in the course.
6: Only the ninth birdie of the day, and it comes from the two-time winner, the veteran South African, Erik van Rooyen. And he gets to 3-under par. Yeah, I'd be shocked if he wasn't smiling there, Fred. And if Zach Boshu buries one, he will undoubtedly be showing the pearly whites.
8: Yeah, maybe it's superstition on my part, but when a person makes a long putt right in front of you, what are the chances of two long putts going in the hole? 27 feet for Zach Boshu. Gives it one last look down the line. Water tumbles in the distance down that stair-step waterfall. Ball approaching the cup on the right. It just missed. Cheese and crackers. What a putt that was. Like I said, you rarely see two long putts go in, but that had one heck of a chance. A stress-free tap-in par for Zach Boshu keeps him at 6-under.
5: And now at the 10th, Tony Finau taps it down the slope from just outside 5 feet away. It turns left and goes in. So Tony makes birdie to start the back nine, and Finau now to 1-under par. That is four birdies for Tony in the round. He did have that stumble with the double at the second when his second shot went well left and into the lava rocks.
6: Which beautifully framed Back Desert Resort here at the Bank of Utah Championship. Four players share the lead at 8-under pars. We are coming to you from the Bank of Utah Studios, Black Desert Resort in Ivins, Utah. Our PGA Tour radio coverage continues with the opening round from the Bank of Utah Championship.
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6: Coverage of both the Braves and the Hawks in Atlanta, tracking Kevin Roy, Tom Wormy.
29: Kevin Roy at the 12th from 186 for his second shot. Hole location is back left. He's 300 par. The ball comes down to the green, bounces right of the hole, goes to the back part of the green, and now starts rolling off of that slope on the back part of the green toward the hole for Kevin Roy. Second shot to the cup, hanging on the edge and falling in for Kevin Roy. He has eagled the 12th ball from the back edge of the green all the way to the bottom of the cup. 500 par, eagle at 12, Roy.
6: Well, that escalated quickly. Kevin Roy with a double circle at the 12th. So he just has to go back and pick up the golf ball. Clears the fairway for Christian Bezet. Note, hey, this hole's eagleable, Fred.
8: 461. If you're going to eagle it, needs to start with a good drive. We've got two in the fairway by Boshu and by Van Royen. Now, Christian Bezet trying to join that trioka. That ball lands in the fairway on the right-hand side. Didn't lose his turn, but three in the fairway out here. This is a very generous fairway. This fairway is more than 50 yards wide. Maybe that's the way an eagle begins.
6: Well, he certainly accomplished the first thing, finding the short grass there for Bezet. Notice Kevin Roy up on the green, fixes the pitch mark, has the sunglasses on his face, and not really a big reaction as he grabs the golf ball out of the hole, flips the golf ball back over towards his caddy, and will gladly enjoy 5 under par, 3 shots off the lead after the unlikely eagle there at 12 for Kevin Roy, in with 3 in the fairway behind him. Let's go to the second, start of the second 9 today for Kevin Streelman. Doug Bell?
7: Well, mine, a very unique golf course, as you've described all day, and the second green and the eighth green, it's a double green. And Kevin Streelman obviously playing the second hole. And it's kind of like a boomerang. It wraps around with that black volcanic rock in the middle. And Elstrels, who's 5 under par, has 167 remaining, teed off with a driving iron, downhill tee shot. Strels delivers the swing, approach shot flying high into the sky, turning it over from right to left, lands hole high right in the 20-foot range. So Kevin Streelman knocking on the door. Can you hear it? A chance to get to 6 under par.
6: He's certainly knocking, Doug, and he's got a good track record here. Tied for third here in the inaugural edition of 2024, shot 64 in round one that season, Tom.
29: Middle of the fairway at the par 4 11th for Nick Taylor, 220 yards. Second shot, hole location, middle to back right as he turns this one over slightly. Water right of the green, and it's a bailout to the collection area left and closely mown grass. And a chip coming up for Nick Taylor, and that's outside of 60 feet away.
6: Nick Taylor, Tom, a 5-time winner on the PGA Tour, most recently the 2025 Sony Open in Hawaii. His last three wins all in playoff fashion. He's in the mix here early in the Bank of Utah Championship. Tom, right back to you.
29: At the 10th from 129, Emiliano Grillo. Second shot to the hole location. Front middle, beyond the hole, spins it back. It could be inside of 5 feet away. What an approach at 10 to set up a birdie chance for Grillo.
6: Birdie would get him to 4 under par. 4 under, that's four back, four co-leaders, all came out of the morning wave. 8 under par for the Canadian rookie, Sudarshan Yellamiraju. He came home in 29, finishing on the front. David Lipsky, Steven Yeager with clean days, and Stephen Fisk with six birdies and an eagle to get to his 8-under round as well earlier today. Tom Wormy, all yours.
29: At 11, off to the left, Nick Taylor chipping 80 feet away out of the tight grass up toward the hole, breaking left outside the right edge of the cup and 2 feet away. That's going to ensure par and a tap-in for Nick Taylor using the short game to save par at the 11th. After the five birdies on the front, he's got pars at 10 and 11 minus four Taylor.
6: And it feels like sometimes, Tom, quietly a 5-time winner. He won in 2023, 2024, 2025. The only other two players to have wins in each of those three seasons, Scottie Scheffler, Rory McIlroy. I'd say that company is pretty good, Tom.
29: Pearson Cootie has a chance at the 10th to get it to 3 under par. Just crouching down to take a look at the line. The hole location's pretty tight to that front left edge as Cootie steps into the birdie putt. Minus two, looking for minus three. Pulls the putter back. Deliberate stroke up to the hole, turning left, missed on the left edge. A sharp break with about 2 feet to go. Tap in par, 2 under for Cootie.
6: 26-year-old out of Texas, Pearson Cootie. Well, go to that hard 11th at minus two as we go to the 12th. Bazadenhill first, Fred.
8: Mine playing into the wind, slightly uphill and 203 yards out for the South African, Christian Bazadenhill. Stands at 4 under par. Buried the hole all the way in the back of this green. He's trying to turn it over into the wind, gets it on the correct level. That's a quality golf shot. Oh, that's a really good golf shot. Maybe 15 feet away from a nice birdie on a difficult hole for Christian Bazadenhout, looking for 5 under, playing the 12th.
0: And that was an absolute dart right there from Christian. You can tell he's got his swing right where he wants it. Clubs right in front of him, hits it to the fat side of the green there. Beautiful shot there.
6: Let's go back out to Fred Albers there at the 12th. 461 here in round one, Freddie.
8: I've been friends with Eric Van Rooyen for a number of years. One of the nicer guys on tour. I haven't spoken to him all day today. After he made that 30-footer for birdie at the most difficult hole in the golf course, the 11th, waited for him on the tee and said, I didn't want to shake your hand until you had a smile on your face. Laughed a little bit and then peppered a drive down the fairway, leaving him a buck 95 into the 12th hole. Wind has switched a little bit, maybe slightly crosswind. Boy, a ton of air, and this ball's coming right down on top of it. Watch out, Santa Claus, just beyond the hole. Come back for me. Well, he needs it to come back, and that does. Was Bazadenhout's good? This is even better out of Eric Van Rooyen. He's looking to begin the inward nine, birdie, birdie, birdie. That's going to be inside of 10 feet.
0: What a great shot right there by EVR. Just takes it right over the flag stick. There's a bowl back there, and this ball just starts working right back to the flag.
8: Now, Zach Beauchamp, I don't have any proof of this, but I think Ken Tackett and his merry group of tournament referees got together on Tuesday and say, Freddie Albers is out here this week. Why don't we give him a group with Christian Bezenhout, Zach Beauchamp, and Eric Van Rooyen, see how he does with those tongue twisters. Actually, I don't have any trouble saying the names, but I don't think I could spell any of the three. Zach Beauchamp from the middle of the fairway, 190 out. He has a target to shoot for. Anything inside the ball is already on the green would be outstanding. That's a little cutter. The wind's going to push it over to the right-hand side. This also looks good, though. My goodness, you could spread a beach blanket over those three golf balls. We could see three birdies out of this, maybe 15, 10, and 7 feet or so.
0: And a 460-yard hole, you don't think it's going to play that easy. And all three of our players have great looks for birdie.
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13: Live action here on TalkSport 2 from the first round of the Bank of Utah Championship out in the Black Desert Resort in Ivins, Utah. And as it stands right now, we still have our four co-leaders at the top of the leaderboard. Sudarshan Yelaramaraju, David Lipsky, Stefan Jaeger and Stephen Fisk all shooting rounds a 63, 8 under par. Who could potentially rival these guys, who is still out on the field as we approach our final hour and a half of coverage here on TalkSport 2? Well, Zach Beauchamp, he could be one to watch. 6 under through 11. He's just 2 shots back and he's still got plenty of golf to play as well. What about Kevin Roy, the American? He is currently tied in 15th. He's three shot back from our leaders, five under through 12. He's still got golf to play and could potentially make a dent on our current co-leaders, maybe even take the outright lead. Let's head straight back to the course and rejoin our team from PGA Tour Golf Radio.
7: Very unique par three with a bunker in the middle of the green complex like you have down in San Antonio, the 17th hole there, and then out at Riviera. This is much bigger green than either those other two venues, and the hole location is cut just about 10 paces right behind that bunker in the center of the green. Donut par three, playing 194 yards, but with the downhill elevation drop more like 175. Kevin Streelman, pre-shot waggle, looks at the club and now behind the ball, sun glistening off the shaft, and steals, sends it on the way. This appears to be on a very good line. It lands just to the left of the hole, bounces once, and now takes a little curl down towards the hole. That's inside 10 feet for Kevin Streelman, trying to get to six under par.
0: And a fantastic shot. That ball is, that hole location is in somewhat of a bowl there, Doug. So if you can hit it the right distance, you could possibly hit it close. But I love the design. We don't play it very often, but it's pretty cool stuff.
9: 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And as we do at the top and bottom of every hour in our live play-by-play coverage, time now for a leaderboard update from Black Desert Resort in Ivins, Utah.
6: So far, 63 has not been surpassed. Four players shooting 8-under in the morning wave. Canadian rookies Sudarshan Yelamaraju, veterans David Lipsky and Stephen Yeager, and two-time winner Stephen Fisk. That's the party of four that leads the way at 8-under. They have a one-shot lead over four players who shot 64 today, headlined by defending champion Michael Brennan. He's joined in a share fifth by Garrett Higo, Rico Hoey, and the rookie John Vanderlyn. Six under par, six players there, five of them finished, one on the golf course. Zach Boshu, Fred Albers.
8: Zach Boshu had a heck of a shot into the par 4 12 to within 10 feet of the cup for the payoff to take Boshu to seven under par. Little movement from right to left and just a touch downhill. Eric Van Rooyen missed his putt, tapped in for the par. Boshu creeps up to the cup. Oh, he missed it on the high side. It didn't take the turn. Oh, we've had two nice looks at birdie and no one's been able to convert so far out here at 12.
6: So Boshu will stay at six under par. Christian Bezuidenhout in that group with a two-putt par, four under. Eric Van Rooyen could join him. He's had a great back nine surge to start, looking for three in a row, Fred.
8: Eric Van Rooyen with a seven-footer. Listeners may not know this, but when I get the distances, just eyeball them exactly correct. Mayim Patel is required to buy dinner, and I'm feeling like lobster tonight. Eric Van Rooyen, 7 feet for birdie, tracking up. He buried it in the middle. Well done for Eric Van Rooyen. What a start to his inward nine. Birdie 10, birdie 11, now it's birdie the 12th. Eric Van Rooyen takes it to four under.
0: We have three players who've won on the PGA Tour this year. Stephen Fisk, one of our leaders at minus 8, 63. Michael Brennan, he shot minus 7, 64. And the young stud, Jackson Koivun, minus 2, 69.
29: This week, the LPGA Tour is at Hawakalei Country Club in Hawaii for the Lotte Championship, presented by Hawakalei from Iwa Beach on the island of Oahu. First round action. A-Lim Kim from Korea, just about to finish her first round at 7 under par, as a two-shot lead over Gino Tinakul and Michelle Zhang from China on the LPGA Tour.
6: Tom, the path to the PGA Tour, 20 miles northeast of downtown Tulsa, Oklahoma this week at the Patriot Golf Club in Owosso for the penultimate event in the Korn Ferry Tour Finals. It is the Compliance Solutions Championship, where four players now lead at 8 under par. Derek Hitchener shoots 62. Roger Sloan, the Canadian, Sandy Scott, the Scotsman, and Jackson Buchanan, the American, all on the golf course with at least three holes to play at minus 8. 8-under also leads the way at the Bank of Utah Championship. Four players setting the pace: Sudarshan Yelamaraju, David Lipsky, Stephen Yeager, and Stephen Fisk at minus 8, all out of the morning wave. Getting some more birdies, though, here as of late. Our analyst this week, a two-time winner on the PGA Tour, member since 2005, the one, the only, Will McKenzie, Willie Mack. We've got some guys stringing together birdies, and Eric Van Rooyen is one of them, a multiple winner on the PGA Tour. Birdie, birdie, birdie start to his back nine. That is quite the way to get things going after what was an uneventful opening half.
0: No doubt about it. And you think about, like, Zach Bosch, who maybe can catch him, but Eric Van Rooyen's getting hot now. Some other guys are playing pretty well. Kevin Streelman, obviously, at 5 under. And then you have that Nick Dunlap. We just never know with this young man. He could go out there and shoot 10 under, or he can shoot 10 over. We've seen it. It's just incredible how the yin and yang of Nick Dunlap's game has rounded out the last season. But they're creeping on it. We don't know if anybody's going to get to 8, but guys are creeping on it. It's probably playing a hair harder this afternoon, but not much.
6: Yeah, these are the players that will all be out tomorrow morning as well. So those are all the cast of characters in the conversation here late on a Thursday, just past 4:30 here in Ivins, Utah. Sun beginning to descend at the Black Desert Resort. The shadows stretching out a little bit longer on this 90-degree first day of October, Tom.
29: Taylor Moore at 14, just inside 15 feet away for eagle. It was left all the way. Tried to give it some body English, didn't help. He'll tap it in, have to settle for the birdie, 2 under.
0: Taylor Moore, just what a quality player. For pound for pound, I think Taylor Moore, I played with him when he was still on the Corn Ferry Tour. And I think I was demoted, and I said, man, this young guy is amazing. Then he came on and won Valspar, has played some pretty darn good golf over the last 8 or 10 years.
6: Yeah, winner at the Valspar Championship, Will, back in 2023 for Taylor Moore. To 12, Tom.
29: That is Max Homa off the middle of the cart path. Second shot at 12, and he sent it up near the green. Didn't quite catch the front right part, but he's in the light rough, perhaps, as that ball bounced up. It's in the closely mown grass, and Homa's about 50 to 60 feet away. Off the cart path at 12.
6: Yeah, some sparks went flying on that second shot. Let's go to 3, Doug Bell.
8: Kevin Streelman giving it one last look after an excellent tee shot at this downhill par 3. Just inside 7 feet, to be exact, 6 feet, 9 inches. And this would be his 7th birdie of the day. And he would catapult to 6 under par, just 2 off the lead. Kevin with the sunglasses on the back of his head, that's kind of his MO. Wears them unless he's putting. He's wide-eyed. And gives it one last glance. The downhill birdie try on the way and into the bottom. Rattle at the bottom for Kevin Streelman. He waves at this gallery. He is 6 under par. And look out for the 47-year-old.
0: Kevin Streelman's played 488 events, made 316 cuts. That's 317 cuts. That's a massive career and still going strong. It's been a little mixed this year, but hasn't been playing a ton, played 16 events. So, you know, he's on the outside looking in, but he is not afraid of going out there and going low and potentially getting in contention this weekend. So good for Kevin.
6: Still sharp, 6 under par now in a 7 birdie day for Kevin Streelman. He's got 6 to play, 2 shots off the lead. We'll get you back to Black Desert Resort and the Bank of Utah Championship in 60 seconds.
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8: Once off the tee and once about 120 yards or so from the green.
24: Then we're adding a couple more for
8: Caddy leaves, as he mentions, the hole is playing uphill, up at the green. I can feel a little bit of wind quartering into the players off the right-hand side. I have this plus five for elevation in my yardage book. Zach Boshu playing into the 13th green. 183 plus five, maybe buck 88. Got to cover that front bunker right over the top. Then get some zip on the ball as well. A little PGA Tour juice, a downhill 20-footer upcoming for Zach Boshu.
0: Wonderful shot right at the flagstick. Hole location only 7 paces on, 6 off that right side, and not a lot of room left of it, or it'll fall off to the lower level. So what a beautiful shot.
29: Boshu now has hit every green in regulation as we go back to Fred.
8: And now, Christian Bezuidenhout. Not a great angle, right-hand side of the fairway, right-hand hole location. He had the biggest drive, buck 77 in. Playing closer to 182. Golf ball in the air. That's a nice-looking shot. Give a little spinach. He needs for this to spin. Does check up. Gets it on the top level. We have him lined up. 1, 2, 3. How many birdies will we see?
0: I'd say 33% would be pretty good. Obviously, we have a chance for maybe 2.
29: And now Max Homa at the 12th. That was for a par attempt for Homa. Remember, his second shot was from the middle of the cart path, made reasonably good contact, came up short and right, chipped to that position there at the 12th from about 10 to 15 feet away, missed the par attempt. So it's going to be the first bogey of the round for Max Homa. Drop him back to minus 3. Meanwhile, at the 15th, it's Taylor Moore down the slope for birdie. Looking for 3 under par, down toward the hole from 20 feet away. Never broke to the right for Moore. And he'll strut up and tap it in. So keep Taylor Moore at 2 under par through 14.
0: Second time in a row, he's borrowed just a little too much break. I don't mind that at all, though, Tom Wormy. Missing it on the high side, you feel like if it... that's the way you make more putts. They don't call it the pro side for no reason.
29: Well, he's been making putts. That was for 4 birdies in a row.
0: Correct.
29: For Taylor Moore. He tapped it in for his par. And now Nick Dunlap on the tee. Dunlap at the par 3 12th. His 12th hole of the day is the par 3 for Dunlap, and he safely found the green about 25 feet away or so for Dunlap.
0: Probably in between clubs right there. Took the less club and just came up short. And there's a ridge there 20 feet short of the green. You either make it over it and it's going to be pretty good, or you make it or it stays short and you got a 30 to 40 footer.
29: Yeah, that was from the elevated tee box at the par 3, third 194 with a back right hole location. And now we're at 15 again for Harry Higgs. Looking for 4 under par. 15 feet away, down the slope. Trying to hold its line to the cup. And at the very end, it broke off to the right. Hands on hips. He's twirling the putter. He just cannot believe it. Completely bewildered by that result. 3 under par for Higgs as he taps it in.
0: Well, the big rig got such a great read from his playing partner. Took a, more of a direct line, but it ran out of speed. Had it had a little bit more gusto on it, that ball would have gone right in the middle of the hole.
29: Still 5 birdies on the round for Harry Higgs, 3 under par. We'll come back for more of the first round of the Bank of Utah Championship here on PGA Tour Radio in the FedEx Fall, right here on PGA Tour Radio in 60 seconds.
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13: We'll be back at the course very shortly here on TalkSport 2, continuing to bring you first round action from the Bank of Utah Championship. I'm your host, Will Varney. Action winding down at the moment with that first round coming to you from Ivins, Utah. And as it stands right now, we still have our 4 co-leaders at the top. Sudarshan Yelamaraju, David Lipsky, Stefan Jaeger and Stephen Fisk all shooting rounds of 63, 8 under par. Closely followed though by 4 players in particular who finished 7 under, just one shot back. Garrick Higo, Michael Brennan, Rico Hoi and John van der Laan all shooting rounds of 64. It is very tightly contested at the top. Couple of players to keep an eye on who are still out on the course who could have a say before the night is done in taking the outright lead. Zach Bauchoy and Kevin Streelman, the pair, both 6 under through 12, just 2 shots back. So both of them looking to potentially make a dent on our 4 co-leaders lead at the moment. Plenty more live sport on the way this weekend. Tomorrow, live Gallagher Prem action coming your way. Bath up against the Exeter Chiefs. That kicks off from 7:45. Following that one, we will bring you action from the second round of the Bank of Utah Championship. So don't worry, plenty more live golf still to come this weekend. In the meantime, let's head straight back. First round action, it's still ongoing. Let's head straight back to the course as we rejoin our team from PGA Tour Golf Radio.
8: These guys playing in from 190 or so. And a nice play out of Christian Bezuidenhout to 22 feet away. A lot of slope in this green from right to left with a crease in the middle forming 2 distinct plateaus. Bezuidenhout is on the correct level. It's going to be slightly downhill. I have it moving from left to right. Trying to match the line with the speed. Bezuidenhout with the stroke. The 22-footer nears the hole, trying to hang in there, and he made it. Oh, baby. Cheese and crackers. I told you he could putt the eyes out of it. He is a putt.

0: 20 feet, and as he strolls down this fairway, it's hard to say which hole's the most beautiful, but with a mountain, that red mountain right behind him, it's almost like I could reach out and touch it, guys. I mean, this is breathtaking stuff. Do I have to go home on Sunday or what?
1: Whenever you want, brother. Whenever you want. I wanted to stay out. I'd like to stay out there, too, this week. It is phenomenal. And the temperature gets absolutely perfect in the afternoon. So these guys are really enjoying themselves. The walk out there is perfect. But you still gotta focus on your golf because you know guys are going low.
2: Fred Albers?
3: From 183 yards out, Zach Beauchamp hit a peach into this 13th green to 16 feet. This one is also downhill, but may not quite turn as much. If anything, just off the left-hand edge of the green. Left-hand low with the claw, very distinct putting grip. Drifts down toward the hole, needs to go a little bit. He needed that to stretch just a tad. It's going to be a tap-in two-putt par for Zach Beauchamp to keep him at 6-under.
1: He had it read up beautifully, Fred. Just runs out of steam. Needed another revolution and a half. It was right in the middle, though.
2: Let's go to another guy, man. I want to go home this week. Now in his 15th year as a member of our PGA Tour radio play-by-play team, Tom Wormy.
4: Nick Dunlap at the third for birdie, up over a ridge from some 40 feet away, up toward the hole with speed. Bam, bam. Slam dunk right off the stick and down for Dunlap, who's birdied two of the last three, in fact, three of the last four now with that long-range birdie for Nick Dunlap.
1: Well, we talked about that putter saving Nick Dunlap, and it has done it again. What a bomb he just made from just under 40 feet.
4: Kevin Roy now just outside of 5 feet away for his birdie at 14, and that goes to the bottom of the cup. So Kevin Roy on the move. He's made an eagle on this side, and now he makes a birdie at 14 after the eagle at 12. And Kevin Roy is 6-under.
1: What a move there for Kevin Roy. And I really like Kevin Roy's game. I like he got on tour late, 36 years old, but just, you know, a solid player, great ball striker, and doing it with a flat stick right there.
2: Well, that was a very exciting most recent 60 seconds of our coverage. What will the next 60 entail? We'll tell you in 60 seconds.
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3: Edition on PGA Tour Radio when the first shot called results in an eagle. Mayim Patel buys drinks for everyone. Turning into a very expensive week for you, my friend. Christian Bezuidenhout on the tee at this short par 4. Absolutely no bunkers on this hole. We have a half dozen holes without a single fairway bunker on them. And when you have all the lava rock, you do not really need fairway bunkers. You can just see the wheels churning from the South African. Do I want to lay this up? Let's see. Let the finger stick it in the air, wind slightly off the right-hand side and quartering width. Little cutter into that wind would just hold the green perfectly, but I don't know if I've got that shot in the bag. Well, we're about to find out, aren't we? Matt McCarty was able to drive this green en route to victory. That was what I thought was the key shot 2 years ago in the first Bank of Utah Championship. Well, here we go. Mr. Bezuidenhout coming off birdie to get to 5 under par. Oh, we got to back off now. And we're going to bring the caddy in for a little more consultation. This whole plane, almost uphill. Will, do you try to drive this green when you're on a heater, or do you play the conservative route because you're so good with wedge and putter?
4: It's 50-50 here. 283 covers everything. I think they're almost in between 3-wood and driver, Fred. Obviously, you don't want to drive it too far into the desert, and if you come out of the shot trying to hit the driver easy, you miss right, and that's the carry number that if you don't get. So that's why he's going to the layup here, because he's in between, I believe.
3: You know, Steve Stricker taught me a really valuable lesson at Kapalua at 15 years ago. You got to know what the strengths of your game are and play to the strengths. For Strick, he could have hit a cut 3-wood into that double dogleg par 5 15th, but that wasn't his strength. He decided to laid up with an 8-iron, and then wedge tight and made birdie. You got to know the strengths of your game. Bezuidenhout sends that up in the air. Don't believe that he intended this to reach the green. That was going to be a layup, and that's exactly what he did.
4: It's a smart play. And like you said, once you get a little bit 50-50, like I'm not sure about this, you lay it up because you cannot make a weak swing there because you'll hit it in the desert and then you're going to make bogey or double.
5: And that is one of the shorter tee balls today. A lot of players, even if not electing driver, getting it onto the green, trying to get green side. 38 of the 88 that have gone for it have gotten aboard successfully. Eric Van Rooyen's going to launch some lumber here, Fred.
3: Yeah, he's an aggressive player. Has birdied 3 of his last 4 holes. Beautiful balance in that swing. Starts nice, but now way out to the right-hand side. Be careful, there's lava over there to the right. And I did not see that ball. Oh, there it is. Kicks off the hill, down onto the green. Going to wind up with an eagle putt. Ball continues now onto the correct level. Needs for that to stop so it holds the putting surface. Oh, make him some 35, 40 feet away. What a fortuitous bounce. But then again, he gave luck the opportunity to happen.
4: You're absolutely right, Fred. And boy, he's smiling. He's grinning ear to ear now after flinging that thing up in the desert like I was talking about. Right is no good, but there's a lot of slope there, and he got the fortuitous bounce.
3: Absolutely. You gave luck a chance to happen. He's got himself an eagle opportunity. Zach Boshue now on the tee. 30-year-old rookie. He launches that ball skyward. He's 88th in FedEx Cup points. That ball's onto the green. Oh, it hits Eric Van Rooyen's ball. I mean, that is so strange. That ball is so small for him to hit Eric Van Rooyen's ball. The odds of that happening are greater than hitting it into the cup. But anyway, the way that will work is Zach Boshue's ball will remain where it is, and we'll move Eric Van Rooyen's ball back to where it was original position. That will be an approximation.
4: That certainly will, and they have no idea this ball's hit. That is blind. It's a blind tee shot over that corner of desert, but it didn't really hurt Zach Boshue much. He might have been 3 to 5 feet further up, but all in all, two great shots, or one good one and one very fortuitous one.
5: Let's go back to the other side of the golf course now. Finishing stretch on the front nine, Doug Bell.
6: Kevin Streelman with another great look now. Above the hole, 18 feet to ring that birdie bell again. Blade putter slides behind the ball. Streels gets set, and the stroke. Downhill it comes. He's holding the pose. It's sneaking up at the hole, and oh my goodness, it stops right on the edge. I'm telling you what, that Titleist, half of it's looking down at the bottom. He slowly walks upstairs down at it. Nope, Mother Nature is not going to help. He taps it in for the par, and Kevin Streelman almost had a birdie, but he stays at 6 under, heading to the drivable par 4 fifth.
4: Well, Kevin's got the old-school blade two-ball putter that was used by quite a few guys for a small period of time. He's one of the only guys I see that has stuck with it. It was he's had that putter for a very long time.
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5: Par 71 this week for the second of 8 FedEx Cup Fall events. 8 under par 63, setting the tone at the Bank of Utah Championship. Canadian rookie Sudarshan Yelamaraju comes home in 29 on the front to post his 8-under round. Veterans David Lipsky, Stephen Yeager both finished birdie-birdie for Sully Free 63s, and Stephen Fisk, a two-time 29-year-old winner with 6 birdies and an eagle as part of his opening 8-under Thursday. Four players then tied for fifth at 7-under par. The headliner is the defending champ, 24-year-old Michael Brennan, shoots 64. As do Garrick Higo, Rico Hoey, and John Vanderlyn, the 30-year-old rookie. 9 players at 6-under, 4 of them currently on the golf course. Kevin Roy, 6-under through 14 holes, finishing on the back. Zach Boshue, 6-under at the drivable par 4, 14th. He's got an eagle opportunity upcoming. Kevin Streelman will finish on the front. He's 6-under with a drivable par 4 and 2 par 5s to come, and a good start to the week for Nick Dunlap. 6-under with 6 holes left, 6-under par. That's 2 behind the 4 co-leaders.
4: We have 3 players who've won on the PGA Tour this year. And that's headlined by, Billy Horschel. Billy Horschel is a FedEx Cup winner. He's minus 4 through 14. Lucas Glover, a U.S. Open champion in the field this week, not playing very well through 13 holes. He's 4 over par.
8: The LPGA season continues in Hawaii this week from Hawakalei Country Club in Iwa Beach on the island of Oahu with the Lotte Championship presented by Hawakalei. First round action, A. Lim Kim from Korea shoots 65. In the first round, that 7-under par is good for a 2-shot lead over 3 players at 5-under par, including Gino Titicul.
5: Tom, the path to the PGA Tour, 20 miles northeast of downtown Tulsa, Oklahoma this week at the Patriot Golf Club in Owosso for the penultimate event in the Korn Ferry Tour Finals, the Compliance Solution Championship, where Scotsman Sandy Scott shoots a 9-under 61. He shares the lead with Jackson Buchanan, who has 9-under and could break 60 should he have a birdie-birdie finish. Back out to the drivable, short par 4, 14th now, and Fred Albers.
3: Christian Bezuidenhout did not take the bait and try to drive the green at the short par 4. 14th hole, laid up, now has wedge in and a very nice angle. Left-hand portion of the fairway, right-hand hole location. Slightly uphill. This is long, needs to spin it. Lands it off the green, spins it back. Don't know if it's going to make the green, son of a gun, it did. Spins it all the way back onto the putting surface, going to leave himself an uphill putt, maybe inside of 10 feet for Christian Bezuidenhout. As I said, you got to know the strengths of your game.
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8: 14, the short par 4. Remember, he laid up with long iron off the tee, second shot to this position. For 6 under par, out to the left, breaking back to the right. It ends up just to the left of the hole by a couple of inches and a tap in for Zadenhout. He'll do it one-handed on the putter grip, 5 under.
4: Well, it's not going to kill him there. You know, he was unsure off the tee, so he went with the layup, which is the smart play when you're unsure. That's when you make real bad golf swings, especially out on the PGA Tour when a bad golf swing is so penal.
5: I'm curious to see if that decision-making changes at all as the week continues for Bezuidenhout, something we will certainly track. And Tom Zach Boshue's got more than a bargain for his two-putt birdie.
8: Here at the 14th green, his first putt came up just about 5 feet short. And the shadow of his hands kind of right over the left edge of the cup. He has that unusual grip, the cross-handed claw style. Boshue with a couple of deliberate practice strokes and now ready to roll it from just inside of 5 feet away and to keep it at -6. And this now for birdie, rolls it to the hole and makes it. So that's a two-putt birdie after driving the green for Boshue and 7 under.
4: Well done. After that first putt, you think, where can you get the power from on the reverse claw? So he probably is tough to get the right distance, but boy, it's good from 10 feet and in.
8: Just inside of 60 feet away at the 15th for Kevin Roy, the par 3. Down the slope to the hole location, front part of the green. Breaking back to the right to the cup for Roy and almost made it. Hit the left edge of the cup on the hole, spit it out to the right. Wow, breaking to the right, down to the hole, and he almost made it for birdie from 60 feet away. Just a tap in from 2.5 feet away for Kevin Roy and 6 under.
4: Yeah, good work by Kevin. One of those guys in the afternoon gaming it up at 6 under.
5: Aaron Van Rooyen knocking on the door of 6 under. Will, he's 3 feet away from getting to -5. Powered the eagle putt by from 36 feet, so 3 feet left. Three lines on the golf ball. Blue on the outside, red in the middle as he rocks the putt left center and down. For a two-putt birdie at 14, South African waves to the applauding gallery, wielding the mallet putter off the green. He's made four birdies in the first five holes in the back nine, now five under today. Let's go to Doug Bell with Kevin Streelman.
6: All right, Mayan. Kevin will use the putter about, 10 feet off the back of the green. And he's only about 19 feet to the hole. And he's shaved down pretty nicely. This should be a smooth transition to the dance floor. There's the stroke. Yeah, didn't bobble at all on the green at the hole and almost goes down. So that just missed on the left side, inches by. So Steels will get the four, and he's going to stay at six under, heading to the par four sixth.
4: That was a beautiful putt, and I don't mind the play, Doug, off the tee. Even though it's only 312 yards actual today, there is carnage left and short. So if you, Kevin's a guy that loves to draw it. When you overdraw one there at the fifth, you can make a bogey in a quick, in a hurry.
5: So Kevin Streelman keeps things on the rails with a par there at the fifth. He's got four holes to play, finishing up on the front side, and will two of the final four. Those are par fives, the seventh and the ninth, and those are two of the three easiest holes here in round one. Kevin Streelman at six under, staring down a great chance at tracking down the lead or possibly surpassing them. So Streelman through five, that's one of the two drivable par fours on property. The other is the 14th, Nick Taylor stepping in there, and we go to Tom Wormy.
8: And this hole playing 323 yards, hole location is back left. 26 paces on and 8 from the back left edge as Nick Taylor has fairway metal at 4 under par. All of his birdies coming on the front 9 against one bogey in the opening 9. Taylor smacks this one up towards the green complex. He is staring at it intently. Takes a bounce off to the right. Shoots left, trying to grab the front part of the green, and it will. It's rolling across the front left part of the green and on. He has driven the green at the 14th. It's a long eagle opportunity of some 60 feet away for Nick Taylor, 4 under par at the moment.
4: He had to absolutely stripe that. That's why guys are a little in between the driver or the 3-wood like Christian Bezuidenhout was. He elected 3-wood there from Nick Taylor and barely got it on. But still, wonderful shot.
5: Gives Taylor an outside opportunity, outside of 60 feet, something he has certainly sunk in the past. That 2023 RBC Canadian Open triumph comes to mind for eagle in the fifth playoff hole with Tommy Fleetwood. Not quite the same stakes, not quite the same distance, but you're picking up what I'm putting down. He's made some long ones in his PGA Tour career.
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3: Into the air. Sands 9 under. That's going to be just off the front. Needs it to stay there. It does hold its position. Could have drifted all the way down the front. There is a false front on this green. And that has chip-in possibilities outside of 20 feet as well.
4: It sure does. Just shy of the green to the right. He should be able to give that one a good look.
5: Hank Lebioda, 17th hole. Left-hander up the slope. It was right all the way. Burned that right edge of the cup. He's only about a foot and a half away. Keep him at 5 under.
4: Hank Lebioda, what a great young player. Been around for a while now. Comes in at 140, 40th in the FedEx, so his back's against the wall.
6: Got some players making moves late. Will McKenzie, Zach Boshue, just one shot off the lead. He is 7 under. He's got a putt for a share of the lead to make it a table for 5 at 8 under par. We're coming to you from the Bank of Utah studios, and our PGA Tour radio coverage from the second of 8 FedEx Cup Fall events continues with round 1 from the Bank of Utah Championship.
7: We'll be back very shortly at the course as we continue our coverage from round 1 of the Bank of Utah Championship right here on TalkSport 2. Still have our quadruple co-leaders in Sadashan Yelamaraju, David Lipsky, Stefan Jaeger and Stephen Fisk all shooting rounds of 63, 8 under par. But it is very hotly contested at the top and it's going to be tight, you can tell, throughout this weekend. In terms of players are still out on the course who can potentially challenge, all eyes really on Zach Bacow, the American who is 7 under through 14. So Zach Boichel is really putting a move together potentially to really challenge our co-leaders. Can he be successful? Keep an ear out in through the next 45 minutes or so as our coverage remains here on TalkSport 2. What about other players right now? Nick Dunlap, Kevin Streelman, the pair of them currently 6 under. Nick Dunlap through 13, whilst Kevin Streelman through 14. They're just 2 shots back from our quartet of co-leaders. A reminder, plenty of live sport coming your way this weekend on the TalkSport Network. It may be the international break, but that doesn't stop the live sport. Croatia taking on England Saturday evening in the Nations League. That's live over on TalkSport with Adrian Durham, Jim Prowfitt and the former England captain Stuart Pearce. Whilst here on TalkSport 2 this weekend, we've got plenty of live sport. We've got a real collection for you tomorrow night before we bring you second round action of the Bank of Utah Championship. We will be bringing you Gallagher Prem action just the second weekend of the season. Bath in action at home taking on the Exeter Chiefs. That one gets underway from 7:45 here on TalkSport 2. Saturday, where we've got League One action for you in the EFL. Reading taking on Bradford City. Managerless Bradford City. How will they cope without Graham Alexander after he moved on to take the reins at Preston North End? That gets underway from 3 p.m. here on TalkSport 2. Whilst following that, well, we're at Old Trafford for the Super League Grand Final. Warrington Wolves up against Wakefield Trinity. Should be a lot of drama for that one and should be quite the entertaining match considering Wakefield upset the odds to beat Wigan in their semi-final. Feels like maybe a bit of a free hit, or are they now the in-form team with all eyes and expectation on them maybe creating some history as they reach their first ever grand final? That kicks off from 5:30 Saturday evening here on TalkSport 2. I mentioned the EFL action, by the way. Reminder, here on TalkSport 2, we have our dedicated EFL show, EFL All Access with Hugh Woozencroft. 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All of the big talking points dissected from the weekend's EFL action. Of course, with the international break, it means that we've got a reduced fixture list mainly League One and League Two action, but all of the big talking points discussed. Make sure you check that out. That's available wherever you get your podcasts from. If you do miss the live show, on Apple, on Spotify, and of course on the TalkSport app. But for now, the focus here on TalkSport 2, live golf action. Let's head straight back to the course as we continue to bring you round one action from the Bank of Utah Championship.
4: He's going to hit good putts every time he does it, and he does usually.
0: Big strength of his game, no doubt about that, for Christian Bezuidenhout so far today in terms of putting inside the top 10, strokes gained-wise in that category for Bezuidenhout. And the stage set now, Fred, for Zach Beauchue.
8: It's also going to be a downhill putt by a 24-footer for the Oklahoma State Cowboy. Just taps on it. Nearing the hole, has a chance, just missed on the right. May have clipped one of the marks in front of that hole as it went by, one of the marks of Van Rooyen or Bezuidenhout. But it looks like everyone's going to leave this green with threes.
4: Yeah, so that hole location, that green complex straight behind them is north, and that goes back down towards the valley. It's one that you can really tell is going away from the mountains.
0: Let's go back to a man who's hosted play-by-play coverage from the NCAA Men's Basketball Final Four for Turner Sports, our Tom Wormy.
5: David Lingmuth at the third, the par three, chips it from short and right. He's outside of 80 feet away, beyond the hole. Now it's rolling back towards the cup, and it goes in for Lingmuth. He rolled it up the slope behind the cup, and it rolled back down and into the hole for a two after a double at the previous hole, back to plus one.
4: Where has David Lingmuth been? Boy, that was what a good shot. He hit this 12 feet past the hole. The ball does a U-turn and comes back right in the heart. How about that for David Lingmuth, the Swedish kid?
0: So Lingmuth, with a little mojo going to the fourth, will leapfrog to six in Doug Bell.
9: Another solid and accurate drive for Kevin Streelman up the right side of the fairway here at the sixth. Has just 159. Uphill shot. He can just see the top half of the flagstick. That black volcanic rock has formed a horseshoe around the back of the green, which is really cool. Well, let's see if Kevin can get it in tweet-tweet range. The swing flying above that bunker. Now towards the rocks on the right side. It caroms off those rocks, comes back into play. We lose it down in that Kentucky bluegrass just off the edge of the green. Only about 30 feet away, but it's all lie dependent now for Kevin Streelman.
4: Well, that's a pretty good break. I mean, if it gets up in that rock, you probably won't be able to hit it. So at least it's in the bluegrass now. We'll see if Kevin can maybe save par here.
0: We'll hear it in 60 seconds.
7: Penion, and we'll head back to the course very shortly here on TalkSport 2. The live golf bringing it to you through the coming days as the Bank of Utah Championship gets underway. TalkSport 2, the place to be. We'll take a short break and then we'll be back as we can find out whether any of the chasing pack can potentially make a serious move. Nick Dunlap now moves to 7 under par. He's just one shot back from our quartet of co-leaders. Could he be the one to make a potential move for the outright lead? We'll be back shortly here on TalkSport 2.
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9: Donovan at it. Pops out, rolls past the hole on that left side and actually hits the ball of Adam Shank. And Adam will get to replace that. That's in that knee knocker 6-foot range for Kevin Streelman to stay at 6-under par.
4: Yeah, well, decent opportunity. That's always a 50-50 lie out of there. You have to get really steep on it. You haven't played out of a lot of rough this week. And then, you know, because the fairways are so large, then you have a dicey little shot. So it's tough to get them close, at least within that 6-foot circle.
0: Only bogey, Will, that he's made today was his first hole. That was the par 4 10th. Now, Kevin Streelman, with some work to do at 6, does not want to drop one on the way in. He's one of the closest pursuers at 6-under right now. The closest pursuer in action, that would be Zach Boshue. He is 7-under par, and Nick Dunlap also is trying to create a little bit of noise on the way in. He's playing behind Kevin Streelman as well. Dunlap with some quality looks with 4 to go as we wind things down. Here in round one, Doug was mentioning that lava rock, Will. If you're just joining us listening late this afternoon, the black lava rock, you will hear about it. You may even see it this week. It is in play. That is part of the ballpark. And, Will, it can create some big problems if you are offline in these generous fairways and greens.
4: Well, the fairways are really generous, but, boy, you hit it in the lava rock, most likely you're dropping.
0: Kevin Streelman hit the lava rock, but he might salvage a par with all that at 6, Doug.
9: Yeah, he's got 6 feet. He looks looking at it from behind the hole and now walking back. Again, the old-style blade putter for Kevin Streelman. That two ball behind the blade. Wow. It's been around for a while. Kevin's got a little gray coming out over his ears. And one of the nicest men you will ever meet anytime. Let's see if you can roll this in. This would be a nice par save. Just stay at 6-under. Kevin with one practice stroke. One last glance. Gets the shoulders just right. The stroke up at the hole and into the bottom. Dead center. Well done. Wow. After getting a little break off the lava rock, a nice up and down for Kevin to stay at 6-under par.
4: Well, you know, if you see anyone putting with a two ball, or especially the two ball bladed version, you know they're a really good putter. They just did not, they don't want to go with any more technology. That was as much technology as they need. It was a fantastic putter, by the way.
0: Certainly worked for a lot of people, and it's working so far for Kevin Streelman, Will. Let's go back to the ninth. That is the finishing hole for the Englishman, Jordan Smith. He's coming off back-to-back birdies, now 5-under, and in the fairway, Tom Wormy.
5: Second shot for Jordan Smith at the ninth, par 5, close to 240 yards away. Just out of that first cut of rough on the right edge of the fairway with a long iron for Smith, 5-under par. Bounces it on the green, takes a left-hand turn, rolls up near the hole, up toward the cup for the two, for Smith, and it goes in! He knocks it down, second shot at the ninth. For the double eagle for Jordan Smith. A high five from his caddy. What a shot right in the cup. His last two holes were the eighth and the ninth. He put two on the card for both of those holes. Par 3 eighth, par 5 ninth, 8-under par.
4: Just incredible. Hit that went right in the middle of the hole. Just flies the lava rock, and the ball bounces left and carom straight at the flagstick and goes in. The elder rookie from the DP World Tour, who is a sweet swinger. This guy, Jordan Smith, is a great swinger of the golf club. He's not only going to keep his tour card this season, he's trying to get in that 51 through 60, Mayan.
0: Well, what a way to finish his day. Jordan Smith goes birdie, birdie, and then the biggest bird, an albatross at the ninth. It's a double eagle, and the 33-year-old Jordan Smith is 8-under. He shoots 63 somehow at the end of all of that, and he is in as a co-leader. What a way to walk it off, Willie Mack. A walk-off albatross for Jordan Smith, who plays his final three holes in 5-under par.
4: And I am assuming that the albatross is more rare than a hole-in-one. I just think that that's got to be... So I don't know if he's ever had one or not, but that could be the first one he's ever made, and it's on the 18th hole coming in, all smiles around, high fives everywhere. Everybody loves to see that. It's so cool when you're in a group and somebody makes the old Albie from way deep.
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0: For a long time, four players were co-leaders at 8-under par. Sudarshan Yellamaraju, David Lipsky, Stephen Yeager, Stephen Fiss, all shot 63 out of the morning wave. They have not had any company this afternoon until an unlikely walk-off ending from Jordan Smith.
5: 240 yards away, just out of that first cut of rough on the right edge of the fairway with a long iron for Smith. 5-under par, bounces it on the green, takes a left-hand turn, rolls up near the hole, up toward the cup for the two for Smith, and it goes in! He knocks it down, second shot at the ninth for the double eagle for Jordan Smith.
0: Birdie, birdie, double eagle. It is a walk-off albatross for Jordan Smith, and the 33-year-old Englishman shoots 8-under at the end of the day. He is in with a 63 and now makes it 5 co-leaders. Those 5 share a one-shot lead over 6 players at 7-under. Garrick Higgo, 7-under 64. Michael Brennan, the defending champ, shot 7-under 64. As did Rico Hoey and the rookie John Vanderlin. Two players on the golf course at minus 7. Zach Boshues through 15. And Nick Dunlap coming off birdie at the 5th has 4 to play. He is 7-under in round 1. 1 back of the 5 co-leaders.
4: We have 3 players who've won on the PGA Tour this year. Headlined by Stephen Fisk, who shot a beautiful 8-under 63. Michael Brennan shot a minus 7 64. And young Jackson Koivun comes up on the rear end there at minus 2 at 69.
5: This week, the LPGA Tour is at Hawakele Country Club in Hawaii for the Lotte Championship presented by Hawakele from Iwa Beach on the island of Oahu. First round action, A-Lim Kim from Korea. Shoots 65, that's 7-under par. It's good for a two-shot lead over 3 players at 5-under, including Gino Titicool.
0: Tom, this week, the Compliance Solution Championship is taking place in the northern Tulsa suburb of Owosso, Oklahoma, as the path to the PGA Tour visits the Patriot Golf Club for the 3rd of 4 events in the Korn Ferry Tour Finals. 9-under leads the way. Scotsman Sandy Scott shoots 61, and American Jackson Buchanan 9-under with 1 to go. Those are 2 co-leaders over 3 players who are 1 back at 8-under. Let's get you down to the par 4 16th, and a man who has provided radio coverage from all 4 majors, the Players, the Ryder Cup, and the President's Cup, our Fred Albers.
3: Christian Bezuidenhout from the middle of the fairway, playing into our par 4 16th hole, and that's a peach. That is sweet and juicy inside of 10 feet on a difficult 498-yard par 4. Christian Bezuidenhout looking down the barrel of 6-under par.
4: And not the easiest hole location either there, Fred Albers. Tucked over that right bunkers. That was a beautiful shot.
3: Erik van Rooyen with a nice drive has 156 yards into the par four. 16th hole bounces up by the cup, then snaps it into reverse. Maybe 20 feet a shade outside of that.
4: Not nearly as good as Christian Bezaden, note, but you know, par is always going to be a pretty good score here at the 16th from 498 yards.
3: Zach Beaushue, nice drive, 147 yards out, plays into our par 4 16th hole. There's a little tug on the left-hand side. Did not lose his turn. The ball continued to work further and further away. Going to roll up right against the collar. Yeah, I believe that'll be off the green. He'll use putter from there, but also going to be maybe in the 40-foot range.
4: That'll present a little issue because that ball rolled right up against that primary cut of bluegrass. So we'll see how he handles that. He might blade that one.
0: Things have certainly gotten exciting here late in round one. Jordan Smith with a walk-off albatross, 5-under in his last three holes, makes it five players tied for the lead at 8-under. Our exclusive coverage from the Bank of Utah Championship, the second of eight events in the FedEx Cup Fall, continues right here on PGA Tour Radio.
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7: Welcome back to the first round of the Bank of Utah Championship in the PGA Tour right here on TalkSport 2 with me, your host Will Varney, and that's what we were waiting for. A night filled with drama already, tightly contested at the top, and we had a bit of late drama, didn't we? Jordan Smith, the Englishman, with an albatross on the 18th, catapults him tied alongside our four co-leaders. There's now five. Jordan Smith's one of them. He finishes his round of 63, 8-under. He's alongside Stephen Fisk, Stephen Yeager, David Lipsky, and Sudarshan Yellaramaju. Goodness me, what a finish for Jordan Smith and what momentum he might take from that final shot into the second round tomorrow. Other players out right now on the course. Kevin Roy, he's currently 7-under out on the last. Zach Beaushue is also 7-under. He's on the 16th. And Nick Dunlap is on the 14th. And he's 7-under as well. So three players out on the course right now, all 7-under, just one shot back from our five co-leaders. Could we have a sixth, a seventh, maybe an eighth? Let's head back to the course and rejoin our commentary team from PGA Tour Golf Radio.
3: Woven into the grain of the green, maybe a spike mark that wasn't fixed, but got airborne. Whenever that happens, the ball usually comes up short, and that one did, and it's going to be about a four-footer for a two-putt par now for Erik van Rooyen.
4: EVR playing some really good golf, though. It's nice to see him back to what we expect. I mean, he's such a good ball striker.
0: Van Rooyen bogey-free in this round. One bogey on the card for Christian Bezaden. Paid the price of an errant tee ball back at the par 5 7th. But Freddie's made six birdies otherwise and is 10 feet away from getting to 6 under par.
8: And Mayan, I think it's so commendable. You know last week was a pressure cooker at the President's Cup playing for the international team at Medina. And for him to be able to marshal his emotions, get through that, and then come out here and be ready to go, I really admire Christian Bezaden. Note, and he's 10 feet away from a birdie in 6 under par. We're at the par 4, 16th hole. This ball will move from right to left. Looks down the line one more time. Now keeps the head still. And strokes the ball through his own shadow. Now to the cup. He made it. Such a good putter. My goodness. He can really roll that rock. And Christian Bezaden with a nice round of golf. He is 6 under par with 2 to play.
4: Well, the pressure cooker of last week was, I don't know if it's as much as what he's going to have down the rest of the season. He's 99th coming in here. So you got to think that even that he's kept his tour card pretty much year in, year out. I mean, he's going to have a pressure cooker just to keep his tour card coming down the stretch. And he's showing you what a great player he is.
0: And certainly pays it off there with his birdie to get to 6 under. Van Rooyen to stay bogey free now, Fred.
8: Yeah, he has not had a good year. 146 in FedEx Cup points. That's just hard for me to imagine. He is such a good player. But that's the purpose of these FedEx Cup fall events. You can move up. You can move all the way into signature events, first two signature events of next season. 4 feet for a two-putt par at the 16th hole for Van Rooyen, and no problem with that, rolls it in. We have two holes remaining for this group. Erik Van Rooyen and Christian Bezaden hold 5 under. Zach Boshu, a shot off the lead, 7 deep.
4: Just seems like Eric's ball striking's been a bit off this year. His putting stats are not bad, but he's always been a prolific ball striker, but not so much this season.
0: Stays bogey free, and he's got 2 holes left. 5 under par for Erik Van Rooyen. That is 3 shots behind the 5 co-leaders at 8 under par as our exclusive coverage from the Bank of Utah Championship at Black Desert Resort in Ivins, Utah continues on PGA Tour Radio.
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8: Hard to get it closer on that right-hand side. You have bunker on the right-hand side, a runoff area on the right-hand side. And the way Bezaden Hope putts, he can make that 25-30 footer.
4: He sure can. One of the best putters, and we're seeing it on display today. It's just a sweet putting stroke and perfect speed.
0: 17th, Fred has been scoreable today. 6th easiest hole on the golf course, giving up over 30 birdies in round one.
8: And Mayan, as we approach the 6 o'clock hour, sun getting low in the western horizon. Different color of rocks appear, almost purple, red, pink, as the light slowly slips away. And Eric Van Rooyen plays into this hole. Golf ball in the air. That comes down to the left-hand side, just about the same putt as Zaneholt, a little bit better, maybe 5 feet better. That's going to be a makeable birdie putt. Upcoming for Eric Van Rooyen as well. He stands at 5 under.
4: Like you said, Fred, anything around 25 feet is very acceptable here at the 17th. You know you have the scoreable 18th coming up. Don't make a mistake coming down the stretch.
0: One more swing there at the par three. It is Zach Boshu, Fred, who's been really good in opening rounds this season, 14th in that scoring department.
8: I like that little nugget. Thank you, Mayan. I didn't know that. 88th in FedEx Cup points this season. After watching him today, you question why he is in 38th. He has been spot on. As he plays into our par three, 17th, 149 the number. And that's right over the top. He has hit so many shots right over the top of the flagstick. Once again, that's just a touch long, but I'm going to give that B+, bordering on A, maybe 10 feet right above the hole.
4: And as you said, Fred, when you see some of these guys come out here and play really solid golf, you question, how can't they be a little better? But typically there's, you know, maybe it's just youth. He hasn't been out here for very long.
1: Chandler Blanchet at the 11th for birdie, long distance up to the cup from underneath it from 40 feet away, and it falls right in. And that gets him to red figures, minus one in his second birdie of the round.
4: What a putt right there. That was pretty much from way downtown, and it seemed like it was going a little right, a little left, and then went right in the right side. Beautiful putt.
0: Hardest hole on the golf course today, and Chandler Blanchet takes care of business from long range. Didn't really give a big smile or reaction. Maybe the sun was just in his eyes there. It was a well-earned circle, however, for the PGA Tour rookie who comes into the week outside the top 100, Chandler Blanchet, 113th in the FedEx Cup fall standings. So as we get close to the end of round one, late in our broadcast window, five players tied for the lead at 8 under par. Jordan Smith, the most recent to join that group, and as the sun descends, some stars try to surge, Tom.
1: Par 4, 16th, left of the hole location by 36 feet for Nick Taylor for his birdie. Shadows lengthen. His shadow extends out towards the hole, which is on the right side of the screen for the Canadian at 5 under. One practice stroke. And then sets that blade behind the ball and takes one last look down the line. Made 5 birdies on the front. He birdied the 14th as well. Looking for birdie at 16. Up to the hole, turning right, coming up a little bit short, and a tap in from 2 feet away for Nick Taylor, 5 under par.
4: Always going to be a slow putt from Nick, but it's unbelievable how many times he hits really good ones from way downtown. He just has the knack of marrying the line and speed from long distance.
0: It certainly does, and is comfortably lagged that in tight there for Nick Taylor, so likely going to stay 5 under with 2 to play. Finishing par fives on both sides, a great opportunity to score either the 18th or at the 9th as well, depending on which end of the draw you have. Maverick McNealy has fought back today, Tom.
1: 35 feet from the left side of the green to the right for McNealy, on line and just a little bit short as it went past the mark of Nick Taylor. And it's only about 1.5 feet away. That was right on line for McNealy, who taps it in, 2 under.
4: Just slightly up the hill. Guys are not really judging how slow that is.
0: Let's go to 17 again, and Fred Albers.
8: And Christian Bezuidenhout with a 25-footer for birdie. It's slightly uphill for the first half, then crosses across and will be downhill and breaking to the right. Over the crest, now breaking to the right, breaking at the hole, just missed. Every putt he hits seemingly has a chance to go in. And a tap-in, 2-putt par for Christian Bezuidenhout keeps him at 6 under. Guys, we're going to have a front left hole location out here for Friday's round. You know why I know that? Because I can see the caddies walking the dot. There's a little dot on every green that shows you where the following day's pin is.
4: You're exactly right. Fred, and most of the caddies will go ahead and check that just to see if there's anything what we call smelly about the whole location. Like if there's a little fall off or something that just doesn't seem right, they'll write it down in their notes, and they'll still check because the tour gives them the pins the night before, but they'd like to see how dangerous it is, so how risky and aggressive will they get their player to be the following day.

0: So many subtle putts out here in the desert. It can be confounding.
1: Certainly can be. And fifth green, that's the lowest part of the property. It seems like there's always some sort of gravitational pull down there to that low area, as Erik van Rooyen could not believe that didn't find the bottom. One putt left, one birdie putt left there, Fred.
2: Oh, a chance to tie for the lead for Zach Beauchamp. 11 feet, 11 inches. Use that modified left-hand low claw grip that is unique on the PGA Tour. And sends it on its way, approaching the cup. He needs it to stretch, and it did. Zach Beauchamp, a late starter today, is tied for the lead with a reachable par 5 up next for sole possession of the lead.
0: He really is playing like the stud he was and still is. It's just taking him a little bit longer to get there, Mayank Patel, at 30 years old. The guys around him that he played so great with in college have gone on to these prolific careers. Maybe it's taking him a little longer, but boy, he is definitely a stud.
1: He turned pro in 2019, but didn't earn membership on any of the worldwide tours until 2022, when he played a season on the Asian Tour at the time. 2023 started for Zach Beauchamp without status on any PGA Tour sanctioned circuit, but he parlayed his way to special temporary membership on the Korn Ferry Tour, chasing some Monday qualifiers, and a couple seasons later got to the PGA Tour. We're on the back end of a rookie season. It is a sensational start to the Bank of Utah Championship for Zach Beauchamp, now one of six co-leaders at 8-under, Tom Wormy.
3: Kevin Streelman for the Eagle. As Streelman plays the seventh on the front nine, this is from 50 feet away, trying to roll this one up close from the fringe, and it appears that Streelman has gotten it inside of 5 feet away. Needs that for 7-under.
0: Good putt there. A lot of some right to left from distance as well. Like you said, late in the day, the shadows are extremely long. And, man, it is absolutely gorgeous here in the desert, and the weather is perfect.
1: And it should be the rest of the week as well. Rinse and repeat Chamber of Commerce-type forecast. At least those are our projections, near 90 degrees at the peak, and just a light and variable breeze this week at the Bank of Utah Championship, where we now have six sharing the lead. Zach Beauchamp on the tee at 18, Fred.
2: 602 the number here, desert left and right, bunker on the left-hand side. Tough to carry that. 374 to carry the whole thing. And Zach sends that airborne, starts out on a nice line, looking right into the sun. Oh, he just peppered into the middle of the fairway. I'd say that's in go range for him.
0: Boy, he's feeling good. Love to see a guy that's just, you know, all on flight, you know, just dialed in. And that's exactly what Zach is right now. He's 8-under par. He's got a chance to go to 9 or 10 under on this par 5. So, you know, staking his claim, threading it right down the middle of the fairway there at the 18th.
1: Finishes with 11 of 14 fairways today in round one. He's been the second best iron player in the field today as well, Fred.
2: This is right in front of the canyon. I mean, it's just a fabulous vista. The players just look like miniatures against the backdrop of those towering red cliffs right behind him. Absolutely sparkling in the afternoon sun. Christian Bezuidenhout lays into that. That starts out on a good line. Oh, he's going to run it past Zach Beauchamp. There you go. He's also in the goal range. Well, we've got two perfectly struck drives. Let's see if Erik van Rooyen can make it 3 for 3.
0: Well, I'm sure someone would pay them good money to have those drives on Sunday afternoon. That can be a nervy drive on Sunday coming down the stretch. We've seen some guys hit it in the desert that were in contention these last couple years. So two beauties right there for our group.
1: Good way to finish the day there at the par 5 for Bezuidenhout and Beauchamp, both finding the short grass there, 602 yards today. Beauchamp 8-under, one of the six co-leaders. Bezuidenhout 6-under par. He is two shots off the lead. Erik van Rooyen, the final man in that trio, 5-under par right now as he gets the tee there at that finishing par 5 at 18, which, Will, has not been a guaranteed birdie. Still one of the easier holes on the golf course today, but like you said, the tilt in the hole may be causing a little more chaos off the tee than some of the other straightforward scoring opportunities.
0: You're right, Mayank. I think that these par

0: fives are, yeah, they're scorable, and the scoring average is going to be low, 4.5, 4.6 or so, but they're still not a guarantee. They're not guaranteed, like, everyone's going to reach. You got to hit a good drive if you want to have the chance to score on these.
1: So as we wind down here towards the top of the hour, six co-leaders at 8-under, Will. Not a whole lot of data, just the third season now, the Bank of Utah Championship. Anything surprise you today, or has this pretty much been status quo in the expectation given almost dome-like weather? It's not exactly the American Express, but it is... been incredible for this field of 119 now.
0: Well, I think that this time of year, everyone is dialed in. I mean, you're not switching clubs. You're not doing anything else. These guys are playing for their tour cards. You're playing for the top 60 to get into the signature events. Yeah, I just think, yes, rinse and repeat. This is what they're going to do. They're going to go low.
2: At 18 for the Eagle for the lead by himself for Kevin Roy from 7.5 feet away, and it broke to the left and missed. And it's inside of a foot away. He's disappointed. However, he will step up and roll it in for a birdie. That's 30 on the back nine with three birdies and an eagle at the par 4 12th, where he holds his second shot at that par 4. 63 in the first round, 8 under par, and a share of the lead for the moment for Kevin Roy.
0: Well, that right there shows you the quality of Kevin Roy. 327 off the tee, 266 into the hole, hits it to 7.5 feet. So what a shot. I know he didn't capitalize, but he still made birdie.
1: What's some golf still to be played as we approach the end of our broadcast window? Check for updates on the PGA Tour app and PGAtour.com, as well as social media channels, including Facebook, Instagram, and X.
3: So this also winds down our coverage here on TalkSport 2. And what a thrilling day one it's been of the Bank of Utah Championship. Six current co-leaders right at the top. I tell you what, make that seven. Goodness me, Kevin Roy finishing 8 under par for his round alongside, as it stands right now, Sudarshan Yellaramaju, David Lipsky, Stefan Jaeger, Stephen Fisk. All four have been co-leaders, the four of them, since very early on in our coverage, finishing with rounds of 63. Jordan Smith, what an end he had to his round. An albatross on the 18th catapulted him up the leaderboard to being a co-leader as he finished 8 under. Kevin Roy, I just mentioned, finishing just now 8 under par, round of 63. Zach Boshu, still out on the course, just finishing up on the 18th, he is currently 8 under par, so he has an opportunity to potentially finish with par and secure his spot as a co-leader at the end of round one, or maybe even if he birdies, or even better, on the last, he can find himself as the outright leader at the end of round one. It is incredibly tightly contested with what? We've got six players all just one shot back of the seven current co-leaders. Promises to be a fascinating and an enthralling couple of days when it comes to the Bank of Utah Championship, and we will keep you across it right here on TalkSport 2. Our action getting underway tomorrow evening, straight after the Gallagher Prem action between Bath and the Exeter Chiefs that gets underway at 7:45. We'll bring you round two after that. Thank you for joining me, Will Varney, live right here on TalkSport 2 this evening. Up next, it's an episode of My Sporting Life. Good night.
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17: I'm Paul Coit, and in this edition of My Sporting Life, one of world football's greatest ever strikers. The son of a master baker, born in Göppingen in the south of then West Germany on the 30th of July 1964, he rose through the ranks of the Bundesliga with Stuttgart, where he became the league's top goal scorer and German Player of the Year. In 1989, he became one of Italy's most popular players, signing for Inter Milan, winning the UEFA Cup in 1991, and from there, the glamour of Monte Carlo and 2 years at Monaco, and then signing for Tottenham Hotspur. In one season there, winning Footballer of the Year in 1995, scored 30 goals, invented the diving goal celebration, and even had a Madame Tussauds waxwork commissioned. It was short-lived, though, as Bayern Munich came calling, and in his two seasons there, top goal scorer twice, and Bundesliga winner in 1997. A brief move to Italy followed before ending his club career back at Spurs and helping the club avoid relegation in 1998. He played 108 games for Germany, winning the World Cup in 1990, and managed his country from 2004 to 2006. Joining me for My Sporting Life, from his home in California, the great Jürgen Klinsmann. How are you, Jürgen?
18: Good, how are you doing?
17: I'm so well. Listen, it's great to have you. If we can go way back to when you were a kid, you one of four sons. So was it a footballing family? Was it a sporting family you came from?
18: Yeah, I would say a sporting family. My father was a gymnast and a bicycle person and very athletic. He was a bit short, but he was strong, very strong guy. You know, he did always pull-ups on the door frame for fun. So I have three brothers. One played football as well, and one was a track and field person, and the other did martial arts. So there was always sports in our family.
17: So when did you realize how good you were? Because I know you played from when you were a young age, and I know the story. Did you score like 16 goals in one game when you were a kid?
18: Yeah, in the under 10 in my local, it was a small town of about 4,000 people where I grew up in. And it was one game coming up and it ended 20-0. And I scored 16 goals in 40 minutes. And I think in that, because I kept track, when I started at the age of 8, my dad gave me, I called it the record book.
17: Yeah.
18: He wrote a nice phrase into it. And he said, keep track of all your games and maybe something special will happen. And so from the very beginning on through our entire youth career, I tracked every game. I put down the results, the team that we played against, and the goals that I scored. So it ended up in that season where I scored 16 goals. I had 106 goals in one season.
17: Not bad, not bad. I've got to say, though, and forgive me if I don't think I'm wrong, but I would guess it was a very stable family that you grew up in, because even as I know you now, you're very straight down the line, you're very kind, you're very friendly, and it sounds like it came from good upbringing, because of course the story is very well known about your father that had said, you know, I want you to train as a baker like me so there's something to fall back on. And you still did that, even though you were playing football at a high level, right?
18: Yeah, I think it goes all down to the parents and to the family environment. And we grew up in a very small town bakery. And when I got the opportunity to sign a professional contract at the age of 16, my father basically had to sign a contract, but I had to leave school then for that. And after 10th grade, and And he said, well, you need something to go back on if things don't turn out the right way, you get injured or something, you know, it just doesn't work.